will make a close approach to Earth, but they are certain that it will pose no threat to the planet. Space rock has an estimated diameter of 11 to 2.5 miles, or about the width of the island of Manhattan. And NASA usually is able to spot asteroids like this and warn of dangerous trajectories, but now with the closure of vital telescopes, there's now no way to measure gravitational anomalies or whether or not this rock could wind up in the keyhole zone. Not to mention that NASA has neglected to report that a giant fireball hit at 2350 GMT on December 18th, 2018, over the Bering Sea as part of the Pacific Ocean between Russia and Alaska. No one detected a flash, but the waves were reported by an infrasound detector. The meteor was 10 meters in diameter and a mass of 1,400 tons and impacted with an energy of 173 kilotons of TNT. The explosion was detected by infrasound stations around the world, which pick up low-frequency acoustic waves inaudible to humans. These stations were initially set up during the Cold War to detect nuclear explosions. But of course now they're detecting sound waves that are coming from these exploding objects. Another thing that's interesting that caught my eye, many UFO and strange anomalies are happening in space. Now, these UFOs aren't necessarily unidentified flying objects, but they certainly are peculiar lights that are being seen in places like Ohio, the Carolinas, Texas. A lot of reports of these unknown lights in the sky that seem to pop, explode, and move. It's some strange stuff, some strange anomalies in space, and people are reporting these. Now, I want to call out to those who are listening tonight who have seen these lights in the sky. I'd like to hear about how they move and what they do. I don't want your UFO reports. I just want to know if these lights are real and people are seeing them, because I've seen videos of these lights, and I'm wondering what is going on here. It just seems to me that a lot of strange anomalies are in the sky. When people just go outside, stand on their porches, or walk out to get some air, they come out of their homes and they're very surprised to see these anomalous things happening in space. Just the other day, there was a report of two or three UFOs that were seen hovering near the moon. And this has gone viral on the internet. And it even showed up in Newsweek. So obviously this isn't CGI. This is something that is credible as it's making mainstream news. I mean, sure, the mainstream news could be fooled. And I'm sure they can give you false information. But when something like this is usually seen as something as a CGI or an anomaly that could be faked, is produced in a mainstream news source, you have to wonder what is going on behind the scenes here. Strange UFOs near the moon, strange objects in the skies and lights, and then reports of what happened in Nigeria, in Uttar Pradesh, India, the Utah earthquake that happened on a fault line that did not exist or was unknown, virtually unknown to seismologists. What triggered it? Now, you don't have to see an exploding fireball to know that a fireball may be exploding or coming close. And see, this is the thing. Why have they shut down all hundreds of telescopes across the country? They've shut them down, which means that we have an observational gap. And there's a reason. Either they're trying to cover up something, or who knows, something else may be going on as well. I mean, I'd like to know what your thoughts are on this. In fact, Dr. Karen Meach, who is the grad chair of the Institute for Astronomy, University of Hawaii, that goes, telescope that found Oumuamua. This is what she told us. She told Ground Zero today. I mean, Ron called her. She says, having the observatories closed is doing a lot of harm to science and limits our ability to follow up on unique astronomical discoveries. And that was her quote. Dr. Karen Meach, who is the grad chair of the Institute of Astronomy. Avi Loeb talking about these fragments that were put out by the latest National Geographic and Nature studies of where Oumuamua could have come from. So the idea of fragmentation and the idea of air bursts that happened during the window that NASA said they were going to happen, perhaps over Nigeria and India, sends a very big signal that some of the conspiracy theorists out there that are wondering about this pulling of this movie trailer called Greenland, about comet fragments hitting the planet and wiping out civilizations, and the idea that they were too doing tabletop exercises last year about this very possibility, the same as when they were doing tabletop exercises about diseases. What does this mean? I mean, were they giving us a warning last year about this as well? The possibility of something hitting the planet or exploding over the planet, creating an EMP, or perhaps destroying infrastructure?

0: Derek sends an email, and it's a very, very interesting email. Remember I was talking about how Greenland is the name of this movie about a family that tries to fight to get to a bunker in Greenland so they can survive the impact of fragments from a comet called Clark, supposed to destroy the planet. Derek writes, I'm just waking up, so I got to catch up. But did you mention the connection with how Trump was trying to randomly buy Greenland last year? Trying to get access to the bunkers or something? Is that, I mean, because we do have the Thule Island on Greenland where we have a base there. Remember the Thule Society and that one asteroid that was called Thule? I mean, see, all this stuff is kind of bizarre, the way it all comes together. You know what I'm saying? It is. I mean, why would they pull this? I mean, I saw the trailer, and in fact, we have the trailer on my website because we were able to find an international version that didn't get removed. But here stateside, the Greenland trailer was removed after one day, and it was very terrifying because it showed what would happen if fragments of a comet were to hit the planet, small different fragments everywhere. They're not big things, but these little ones that would come in and destroy areas of the planet, and how they said that a, you know, extinction-level event would happen somewhere because all these things hitting. And so they pull it, and then, unexplainably, hundreds of telescopes around the world get shut down. So we can't see anything going on out in space. I mean, we look out with the naked eye, and people have been reporting these strange lights and flashes in the sky, rumblings and thunders, and we talked about the horns the other night. But see, here's the thing. With that gap, no one can tell what's going on in space, and we can't get any warning if something is going to hit. And we've already had two incidences, one in Nigeria. We had one in India, okay? Uttar Pradesh, India, and the other one, Nigeria, where this huge crater was put into the ground by something that would hit and hit about 43 degrees trajectory. Okay. Now, I know NASA has tracking systems that can detect asteroids. And in fact, there was a report that NASA's tracking system detected two. They're going to be flying close to Earth this week. Objects 2020 GH2 and 2020 FX3. Again, they're Apollo asteroids, Apollyon asteroids, meaning their orbits intersect with our planet, and both objects are supposed to be passing over the planet on April the 15th. See, that doesn't even compare to the one that's coming towards us on the 29th of April. And we won't be able to tell if it goes into the keyhole gravitational pull of the planet because we don't have a telescope that can look and see if it's happening. We're going to have to rely on amateur astronomers to get us the information. And by then, it may be too late. So what is going on? We know that tabletop exercises were carried out with NASA and the European Space Agency about this possibility. Same with Event 201 was about a tabletop exercise that included a novel coronavirus that crippled the economy of the world. So is this the next step? Is this the next calamity that befalls us? Like your thoughts on this. And also, people are seeing lights in the skies. Some are exploding. Some are being seen in places like Ohio, Connecticut, Texas, all over. Things are strange out there, but we're stuck inside. So many of us don't see these things unless we have the luck of the draw. And even then, isn't really all that lucky. 877-733-1011. That's 877-733-1011. I'm Clyde Lewis. You're listening to Ground Zero. Getting to your calls coming up, so don't go away. We'll be back. On the phone with me is Ronnie McMullen with GetTheTea.com. So what do I hear about Get the Tea being the most superior way to cleanse the body of all impurities?
1: It is America's number one digestive aid. 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
2: Find me on a journey where getting lost is the only true destination. Where the past, present, and future all coexist on the same timeline. Where happiness is an illusion. This is the future we are in right now. Where our phones are the first things that we touch when we wake up. The last thing we touch before falling asleep. Radiant, seductive screens we so love you. Endlessly gaze upon. Much like you're doing right now. Welcome to a

0: I'm Clyde Lewis, and this is Ground Zero. Numbers to call tonight, 877-733-1011. That's 877-733-1011. So, I was talking in the last hour about this window of this airburst. If you remember back on March 6th, I talked about an asteroid that was capable of doing an airburst over an area. NASA said it would be a violent airburst in the sky, would approach Earth. They didn't give the location, however, they said that the Center for Near Earth Object Studies said that it would be 184 feet wide and that it could explode over an area miles above. Timetable for the asteroid or fragments of it to pass by was March 18th through March 22nd. And there were a lot of people that were telling me, Clyde, we didn't hear about this, nothing happening. So, you know, obviously bad prediction, you're making it up. I didn't make anything up because going back to March 18th, 2020, on the exact window date of the possible fragment contact, the state of Utah experienced a 5.7 earthquake. The epicenter was located on a virtually unknown fault just north of Magna, Utah. The fault apparently ran underneath the Ochre Mountains, which scientists had no idea that the fault existed. Now, I had told you that back when we did the Chelyabinsk report, that just prior to that explosion over Chelyabinsk with the meteor back in 2013, there was a 7.7 earthquake that was detected in the Ural Mountains. Then we saw the explosion. Now, Salt Lake itself didn't have a sizable shake like this since 1962. And after the earthquake there were many aftershocks, about 700. And the earthquake was felt all over the western states, not just in Utah, but even in San Diego and other places. This was a virtually unknown fault. And I was kind of speculating that maybe, I mean, even after that, there was a explosion that rocked a suburb of Nigeria, where there was a huge crater. They said it was a meteor. And also in India, Uttar Pradesh, India, they saw a big rock that exploded there, too. And I had said, well, maybe, you know, if anybody saw a big explosion or some flash of light or something before the earthquake in Utah, please call or send me something. Well, I just got sent this. This is right after the earthquake hit in Salt Lake City, the morning of March 18th. And here are two witnesses talking to a reporter from KUTV News in Salt Lake City. Listen to what he says.
1: What were you doing?
2: We're just over here getting ready to work over here and stuff. We're just in a truck just sitting there, and all of a sudden it just like shook us like crazy.
1: What did you guys see?
2: A lot of like white clouds and lightning kind of like and stuff is all we really saw.
3: Yeah.
2: And then like we've seen people in this building, a bunch of people like just take off running and stuff and then get to cover and safety.
0: Okay, remember what he said there? He said,
2: like white clouds and lightning kind of like and stuff is all we really saw.
3: Yeah.
2: All we really saw. Lightning kind of like and stuff is all. Like white clouds and lightning kind of like and stuff is all we really saw.
0: White lightning, white clouds, something that he saw is all we really saw. White light in the sky that he saw prior to the explosion. Now, I'm going to be a fair and honest journalist here. While it would further the argument that what we saw here was something that exploded over Utah, maybe an asteroid or a small little rock or whatever, it could have been like substations exploding, you know, because that happens too. But they saw it, they said, right during the earthquake.
2: We're just over here getting ready to work over here and stuff. We're just in our truck just sitting there, and all of a sudden it just like shook us like crazy.
1: What did you guys see?
2: A lot of like white clouds and lightning kind of like and stuff is all we really saw.
0: There you go. White light, white lightning. And see, and while it was cloudy that day, there was no thunderstorms going on there. They were getting ready to have a snowstorm, but it wasn't, you know, the idea of having thunder and lightning and snow, it's not unheard of, but still the idea of lightning, you know, they saw something flash, okay, during the earthquake time, which would, you know, build more on the argument that maybe something was seen in the skies that could have caused the shaking. I mean, because if you have the gravitic or the electromagnetic pull from an asteroid or a meteor exploding, it could cause a rumble either prior to or after. Now, when you talk about the impact craters that happened both in Nigeria and in Uttar Pradesh, India, both had said that there were earthquakes reported in the areas with no active faults prior to the impact. So these were happening prior to, the earthquake happened prior to the impact. We heard the witnesses from Utah say they saw some flashes as well, but it's not clear as to whether or not they saw them either before or after the earthquake. So I know this idea is remote, and like I said, and we had witnesses now to a possible flash or an explosion in the atmosphere that these people saw in Utah. I mean, Why was it that the earthquake was felt in many Western states in a very, very small and unknown fault line? That's kind of bizarre. And so, you know, when you see all this going on, and you know of you know, you hear about the Greenland trailer being taken down, and you're saying to yourself, wow, that's kind of coincidence, because it talks about fragments hitting the planet and a natural disaster or a major disaster because of, you know, near-Earth objects. You sit there and you say to yourself, oh, okay, well, that's a one-off. And, of course, that stuff in Utah is kind of interesting, and the explosions in Nigeria and India are okay. But then you have over 100 telescopes being shut down all around the world, which would put a gap in our observations of what's going on out there. And some people now that are stepping out of their houses just to get air are starting to see strange things in the sky. We had reports of UFOs over the moon the other day. Somebody had a telescope. They were looking up at the moon. They saw these UFOs and it went viral. And I thought it was just, you know, fun to look at and CGI or something. But no, it turns out that this thing shows up on Newsweek saying, what is this? Right? And so people are asking questions. What's going on out in space that we're not seeing because we're being told to stay indoors? So they did a tabletop exercise last year saying that we could be hit by something like this, a rock, an asteroid, a fragment. And some are even saying the comet Atlas is breaking up. But I don't think anything will come near us from Atlas or even from Borisov. It's breaking up as well. And we have two major rocks passing over the planet on the 15th and a major rock getting close to the planet on the 29th. So some interesting things are going on. Laura in Ohio, you're on Ground Zero.
3: Hi, Clyde. I just want to tell you, you rang a bell with me tonight, because on March 28th at 4 o'clock in the morning, we had a really loud explosion here. I mean, you know what a sonic boom sounds like? Well, this is like 10 times that. And then it just shook me out of bed. And when I ran out into the living room, my living room was just lit up like a white light. And I went over to the window to look out, and the whole sky was just all white. But I had never heard it. You know, a noise that loud. And the thing is, too, that it was felt in 5 states. It was felt in Tennessee, Pennsylvania, Michigan, and all over Ohio and Illinois. And nobody reported it on the news. We never heard a word of it. And there's all kinds of videos on it, all kinds of comments. If you talk to somebody, that was the first thing they would say to you in the morning was, did you hear that explosion?
0: Wow.
3: So I don't know what it was, but it sure sounds like what you were talking about.
0: Well, yeah, I mean, that's the thing is that, you know, when it was reported, there wasn't anything coming from NASA after the report saying, oh, by the way, there were a number of major explosions or bursts coming from asteroids or fragments in the skies. Nothing was reported. And now after the fact, weeks after, we're starting to hear about Nigeria and India. Now what happened to you in Ohio and even the Utah earthquake. Something flashed in the skies, according to those witnesses, during the Utah earthquake, a 5.7 earthquake that generated 700 more on a fault line that was nearly no one even knew existed. It was an unknown fault that no one even suspected or even knew would go off. Now, why is that?
3: I don't know.
0: It's some strange stuff going on, obviously. Laura, thank you so much for that report. That I need to put that down, because there are also a lot of people now saying they're seeing lights in the sky, strange lights in the sky that don't look like, you know, typical UFOs. They're kind of bright flashes. And I know it.
3: That here, too.
0: Right, right. And see, in fact, somebody sent me something from the Carolinas saying they were seeing these things as well. And they don't say that they're flying saucers or alien things. They say these are just weird lights in the sky that they're seeing. And I'm thinking maybe they're sprites or something else. But still, it's worthy of talking about because of how strange things are getting right now. So I appreciate the call, Laura. Thank you so much for calling.
3: Thank you.
0: You bet. Let's go to Susan in Nevada. Hi, Susan. You're on Ground Zero.
4: Hi there. So I am looking at the sky right now. And I thought it was Mars at first, about an hour and a half ago. But didn't it kind of look like an octopus, but one of those jellyfish kind that had the short little legs?
0: Yeah.
4: And it had about 15 underneath. Then it went down to 2. I don't know. Do they make really sophisticated drones?
0: Well, here's the thing.
4: Like,
0: I've noticed, believe it or not, I go outside and I look outside late at night when I go out because I want to get some air and I'm up late. I've been seeing a lot of drones in the sky. And so, yeah, I think they're probably watching people, see social distancing, but having them out late at night, I don't understand this. And so, yes, I see drones. I haven't seen anything anomalous like that.
4: In the same spot. That's incredible, isn't it?
0: Cover
4: in the same spot for that one?
0: Oh, yeah. Well, I haven't seen I haven't seen anything really anomalous. I mean, I saw that beautiful moon the other night, which was awesome. But see, it doesn't compare from the reports of I'm getting about what's been seen, some of the rumbles and the shakes. And this isn't thunder. This is something else. And the strange lights that are forming.
4: Yeah, we have that, too.
0: You're having that now?
4: No, but we've got it in the where I live. It's reported by several people. They're tracking them. They're coming a certain, I think, on Tuesdays or something, I heard.
0: Wow.
4: I just overheard.
0: Well, I wonder if that's Starlink, too. I mean, there's so many things in the sky right now that could
4: it's
0: be.
4: Beautiful.
0: It is. But it's also, you know, if the telescopes are shutting down, what are they trying to hide? It can't be just for COVID-19 because most of those telescopes people don't even go into anyway. So they're shutting them down. What's that?
4: You saw David, the Divine Cosmos?
0: Yes. Uh-huh.
4: Maybe they're just gearing up for that.
0: You never know.
4: I'll go get some walkie-talkies tomorrow. I know it's got nothing to do with telescopes, but...
0: No, that's great. Yeah, you need to communicate at least if the phone's
4: going. I have my binoculars right here in my hand.
0: Well, did you take a glance at that jellyfish object? What did you get?
4: That's what it looks like. It looks like a jellyfish. And it's gone down to like...
0: What part of Nevada? Right. Henderson? Where are you?
4: Laughlin.
0: Okay, Laughlin. Okay, you're down there pretty south. Okay, well, that's interesting. Yeah. Anyone out in Laughlin listening tonight, let us know if you see this strange jellyfish-like object in the sky that's bright and flashed. Susan, thank you. Thank you so much. A lot of strange things happening in the heavens. I wasn't kidding you. And maybe that's why they're keeping us indoors. You never know. 877-733-1011. That's 877-733-1011. Stay tuned. We've got more to come right here on Ground Zero. Don't go away.

0: 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That's 877-733-1011. I'm Clyde Lewis, listening to Ground Zero tonight. A lot of strange things happening in the skies. And, of course, once again, we look back at what was reported back in early March, where they said we'd be seeing things that would create airbursts. So we're talking about something similar to what happened in Chelyabinsk back in 2013, where there was damage being done. We had an event that took place around the same time as the earthquake. It happened in Utah, 5.7. People saying they saw flashes in the sky before that event took place. Chelyabinsk, there was an earthquake there prior to that happening. And then Nigeria and India also having the same events happen. This time, though, with burning rocks coming out of the sky and a huge crater that was left behind in Nigeria. These are all things that have happened. And, of course, we know that there was a tabletop exercise similar to what they did with this event 201. But this was to track and talk about possible near-Earth objects in a collision with planet Earth. Let's go to Jeremy in California. Hi, Jeremy. You're on Ground Zero.
1: I was calling, not necessarily with evidence, but observation with regard to President Trump. And early on in the quarantine, in his briefings, he said something really peculiar when he said on one particular day early on, he said he told the American people to cherish this time with their families. And I'm sure you could probably find that, or your guys can, but I thought that was a really strange thing for him to do. And then recently, like I think within the last week in one of his briefings, he spoke about his presidency in the past tense. And he said that it has been my honor to be president for the American people. And I realize that can be construed in a couple different ways, but you know, I don't know. Trump's pretty deliberate with his words, and I don't think I've ever heard him speak about himself in past tense. I've heard him do the third person thing, but I just thought that those things were kind of trippy. But the stuff that you've been presenting and the situation with the telescopes is an absolute mind blower. There's no justification for it whatsoever.
0: I know, and like I said, we were talking with the people at Hawaiian Observatory. And, the comment that we got was that this is absolutely crazy. There's no reason. I mean, I think there are a couple open, like, at the bottom of the planet, maybe. But at the moment, there really seems to be a question. In fact, the comment we got from Dr. Karen Mead, she's the grad chair of the Institute of Astronomy at University of Hawaii. She said, quote, "Having the observatories closed is doing a lot of harm to science and limits our ability to follow up on unique astronomical discoveries. It also creates an observation gap." And if there's an observation gap and the amount of time they say it could be 6 months they could be closed, we could have anything happen between now and 6 months in space that could basically shock us if we were to realize that something was heading towards us.
1: Yeah, I think that is totally spot on. The one thing that gets me, though, is I think, first of all, what's going on, because we wouldn't have thought that this scenario 1 year ago, where we're at right now, almost is not plausible. But we're here. We're in the over-the-top, unimaginable, biggest event of our lives.
0: Yes.
1: So with that said, why wouldn't they do something like this? And I would say, where are the amateur astronomers? Because they're the ones that usually see and find stuff.
0: Yes.
1: You know?
0: Well, and a lot of people are reporting this stuff, but you know what? It gets dismissed as UFOs, conspiracy theory, all this stuff. It's like I was saying, many people are telling me they're seeing these things. Nobody mentioned the bright lights before the earthquake in Utah until I found this information was sent to me by someone who was paying attention to the news reports on KUTV Channel 2 in Utah. So, I mean, all this stuff is now coming into the big picture. They did a tabletop exercise similar to Event 201, but this wasn't about COVID-19. It was about the possibility of a near-Earth object or fragment hitting the planet and causing devastation. So this may be the next thing that we're going to have to be seeing coming into fruition next.
1: Yeah, and the question is like, okay, let's say this is actually happening. Who would be in the know, Clyde? I mean, would they inform the governor?
0: No, I don't think they'd inform anybody. They're expecting us to look up and pay attention. And, you know, of course, you're going to hear it from me first because I'm paying attention to it. But, I mean, it depends on who you trust and how many times we've been right with what we're talking about here. Now, like I'm saying, this is a very, very broad speculation. but my gosh, look at all the correlating evidence. It's amazing. 877-733-1011. That's 877-733-1011. Gaze to the skies. Tell me what you see. A lot of things, more than meets the eye. Right here on Ground Zero. Don't go away.

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1: The hunt is on to locate a killer meteor approaching the Earth, and astronomers claim that last night's craters in the Middle East were caused by advanced fragments from a much larger near-Earth object. An asteroid large enough to destroy a capital city strikes the Earth on average twice a century, and it's thought that the approaching meteor has avoided previous detection since its approach through space has been obscured by the brightness of the sun.
2: Double observations at the ground-based surveillance facilities have confirm the existence of a 100-meter-wide near-Earth object. This means that there's a 90% chance the object will hit Earth in around 5 hours. We think it will strike the Earth approximately 10 miles north of Berlin.
3: Early morning, there was an asteroid that entered Earth's atmosphere over the Urals in Russia and exploded in midair about 20 miles up. And it shattered windows. The blast was brighter than multiple suns. In fact, subsequent measurements of how much energy it contained rivaled 30 times that of the Hiroshima bomb.
4: Should we be worried?
3: Hell yes. Is that allowed?
5: 1,500 people sought medical attention. 7,200 buildings were damaged in 6 cities. And that was an asteroid that was 20 meters big. Here we have one within 17,000 miles of the Earth that in fact was 30 meters wide. We have to make sure that people understand that this is not about Hollywood. It's not about movies. This is about ultimately protecting the only planet we know right now to host life, and that is the planet Earth.
6: Asteroid that could wipe out all life as we know it on Earth will fly very close to our planet this Saturday.
7: This is the first major threat from a giant meteor or asteroid. The immediate impact could be of a gigantic shockwave going out maybe 50 to 100 miles, then firestorms going out to hundreds of miles.
8: An asteroid is on track to make a relatively close call with Earth.
9: And that we haven't found 99% of the big asteroids out there. Lou says we don't even know where the next asteroid that could massively damage or destroy Earth, even is right now.
10: 3 tons of dirt and rock hurtled into the atmosphere, creating a suffocating blanket of dust the sun was powerless to penetrate for 1,000 years.
11: The blast was dozens of times more powerful than an atomic bomb.
10: His tail swept a third of the stars out of the sky and flung them to the Earth. It happened before. Again, it's just a question of when.
0: I'm Clyde Lewis. 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Numbers to call tonight, 877-733-1011. More strangeness from Utah, okay? Talk about the 5.7 earthquake and how it may be connected to some heavenly anomaly, a burst, an airburst. Matt writes this. And then I'm going to read you the post in question that he talks about. Clyde, I was going to comment last time you talked about the Magna, Utah earthquake. My daughter had just left for work that morning and was on Highway 201, literally 1 mile south of the epicenter, when the earthquake hit. Her car changed lanes from the shake. At the same time, she saw a green ball of light, lightning right in front of her. She called when she got to work and said, "You'll never believe what I had seen." And she posted on her Facebook page the next day. And this is what it says on the Facebook page. This is Shelby, the daughter of Matt. Shelby writes, "This is all just a friendly reminder that we never know what the future has for us. Yesterday morning started out just like any other. I got up, got ready for work, hugged my mom goodbye, and told her I loved her. Just 5 minutes later, I merged onto the 201 highway. Suddenly, my car started violently jerking, and I almost lost control of her. I thought it had dropped my drivetrain or blown out tires or something, even though my gauges didn't indicate any such thing. I'm lucky no one was next to me, as I'm positive we would have collided. As this was all happening, I saw the coolest, craziest thing. There was green lightning.
4: Hey, what were you doing?
12: We're just over here getting ready to work over here and stuff. We're just in our truck just sitting there, and all of a sudden it just like shook us like crazy.
4: What did you guys see?
12: A lot of like white clouds and lightning kind of like and stuff is all we really saw.
0: Interesting, isn't it? And we were told that this was going to happen by NASA. And it could have been this. I mean, I'm just saying. It just seems that when you have an earthquake that happens on a fault line that's virtually unknown, you have to ask yourself. NASA did tabletop exercises similar to Event 201 where they were acting out the possibility of an impact strike from a near-Earth object. Now they're shutting down all the telescopes, most of them, hundreds of them, all over the world. Why? What is happening? There was a plan back in 2009 that said this would all happen too. What is happening? People are seeing lights all around the world. We heard some people calling in tonight with their stories of seeing strange lights in Ohio and other places. 877-733-1011. That's 877-733-1011. Let's go to Sheldon in Arizona. Hi, Sheldon. You're on Ground Zero.
13: Hello, Clyde. Thanks for bringing me on board. As you're aware, I've been into this Planet X research probably for 10 years now.
0: Mm-hmm.
13: And I remember something from last month. As soon as Trump put our country under a state of emergency, I remember something that Planet X researcher Bob Fletcher and Gil Brossard would always reiterate on radio shows, that once they got to declare some kind of martial law before hundreds of thousands of amateur astronomers start to report what's being seen. And this may be why they'll eventually take the internet down too, because those amateurs will start leaking this over the internet. And here's another interesting dot connector. I don't know if you've mentioned this yet or not, but essential staff from U.S. NORTHCOM and NORAD are hunkered down in the Cheyenne Mountain complex in Colorado, and they've also they're hunkering down in a bunker over in Israel. And I also have a Planet X research associate named Terrell. He's been on your show before, Terrell. Yeah. And he's so convinced that we're in the orbit cycle of Planet X coming in, or possibly it'll be the next orbit cycle by May of next year, that he packed up and left Florida, and he's hunkered down in the Ozarks.
0: So he's saying that Planet X is coming? That's what he thinks is going on?
13: He calls it a black star. He says that it's in the Libra constellation right now, and it can't be imaged. NASA has some kind of light-bending technology, according to Gil Brossard, so this thing can't be imaged until it's practically right over us. But he thinks it's coming either towards the end of next month or May, I think he said May 21st of next year. And this entire pandemic, Terrell says, may be a dry run. And if you remember Secretary of State Pompeo last month, he says we are in a live exercise right now, so maybe Terrell's right. We are in a dry run because they are expecting all these debris field coming in.
0: Right. Well, it just seems like this is something that, like I said, the fragment stories coming out about Oumuamua, the idea that maybe Atlas is breaking up. We're looking into that right now. Perhaps Atlas is going to break up into fragments. However, I don't think Atlas or Borisov, I know that Borisov is breaking up, I don't think those comets are going to be a threat at all. But
13: have you heard of this acronym for Atlas? It stands for, it's a code name for, like, asteroid something last alert system?
0: No, I don't know. I never heard that before. No. Could be.
13: I don't know what the chief... Huh?
0: It could be. Could be an acronym. I'm sure it's an acronym for something.
13: Yeah, probably.
0: I know that the comet is actually nicknamed Comet 19, or C-19 is what they're calling it. How's that for weird? Like COVID-19, they're calling it C-19, the comet.
13: Which one, Atlas?
0: Yeah, Atlas. They're calling it, it's Atlas because, yeah, it's an acronym for something. I'll have to look it up. It's an acronym. Atlas is an acronym for something. But then the real name of this comet is Comet, or C-2019-Y4, I believe. So it's C-19, like COVID-19.
13: Okay, that's interesting. I want to add one more thing before I get off, Clyde.
0: Sure.
13: I don't know if you've ever heard this, but Professor Jim McCanny, he's often a guest on John Moore's show. If you heard of him, Jim McCanny.
0: Uh-huh, I've heard of him. Mm-hmm.
13: He said back in 2004, high-level military and astronomer types were tracking another mini solar system moving into ours, which is probably the Planet X system, and that was at the Wormwood Observatory in Australia. Now, coincidentally, out of all the telescope closures we have going on, the Wormwood Observatory in Australia and the South Pole Telescope are not shut down, and those two have been infamously known for watching the Planet X system come in because it's coming in, you know, south of the ecliptic plane, and that those locations are in the southern hemisphere.
0: Wow. Wow. Well, I'll keep everybody updated on this because I think it's an interesting thing that I'm noticing. And like I said, the events in Nigeria and India were not reported, and many people have not talked about. A few people now are coming forward saying there was bright flashes of green light before the earthquake that happened in Utah. Okay, and so this would indicate that possibly a major situation happened in the skies above Utah. Let's go to Aaron in Idaho. Hi, Aaron. You're on Ground Zero.
4: Hi. How are you?
0: Good.
4: So here's the thing. I think. What do you think about the hidden? Is there a hidden agenda conspiracy behind this COVID-19 thing? As in this asteroid that's coming in. Is there something hidden in all of it?
0: Well, see, I don't know. I know that COVID-19 is real. I know that the virus is real. I know the separation and all this they're doing is real. But there's also the other tabletop exercise that people ignore, and that is the tabletop exercise that NASA did before Event 201, talking about the possibility of an asteroid or some sort of fragment of an asteroid creating some sort of problem for the world. They didn't say it's an extinction-level event, but it certainly would be something that would disrupt a lot of things on the planet.
4: Okay, right. And I get all that. My next question is, I live in Pocatello, Idaho.
0: Yes.
4: And which is like 200 miles away from Salt Lake City. Well, the day the earthquake happened, I actually seen the green flashes in the sky in Idaho.
0: You saw them in Idaho?
4: And yes.
0: Wow.
4: And
0: what are we looking at? 300 miles between Magna and Pocatello? I mean, I lived in Pocatello for a while with my uncle. What part of Pocatello are you in?
4: I'm in Old Town.
0: Oh, okay. All right. See, I lived out near Arbon Valley, just out near Simplot.
4: Oh, nice.
0: Yeah, so that's where I was. And then, of course, my uncle also had a ranch in American Falls. So we were in American Falls, Arbon Valley, and then Pocatello across from the Simplot factory. And then we'd go into places like Chubbuck and other places as well.
4: Right on. I love it here. My main point about that is I don't hardly ever remember my dreams when I have them. And that same night after the earthquake happened,
0: yeah,
4: I felt it in Pocatello as well.
0: Wow.
4: See,
0: and that's amazing because, yeah, if that was the Wasatch fault, I would understand because that's a huge fault. But this was considered a virtually unknown fault just north of Magna. And I never heard. In fact, I lived in Utah for a long time. Never in my life have I heard of any fault lines going through Magna proper. And I never heard of any fault lines going through the Ochre Mountains either. And this was like going all the way through the Ochres created. So it had to have been something else, I believe, that created this earthquake. Maybe as people are now coming in and telling me that there was flashes of light, maybe lightning, green flashes. And now from Pocatello, we hear the same thing. We are probably experiencing some near-Earth object activity that was already talked about as far back as last year with the tabletop exercises, while simultaneously having tabletop exercises about a CAPS or a novel coronavirus that would wipe out the populace. Something to think about here. Something to think about. Also, the Greenland trailer about the same thing happening pulled from the internet because they didn't want to promote it anymore. Something about it was probably just too unnerving and too apocalyptic to talk about as we speak. A lot of things happening right now. And if you're looking out in the sky, you're seeing something anomalous, I'd love to hear from you as well. 877-733-1011. This is beyond UFO reports. This is something that certainly has a lot of people who walk outside looking up. 877-733-1011. That's 877-733-1011. We'll be back with more Ground Zero. Stay tuned.

0: go to Anthony calling in from Washington State. Hi, Anthony. You're on Ground Zero.
1: Hi, Clyde. First time caller, medium long time listener. I usually catch you on podcasts.
0: I'm glad you're calling in. What's up?
1: Up is the appropriate word. I'm looking at the star Arcturus. I'm a relatively amateur astronomer, just like coming out, peeping through a telescope. Got a 6-inch telescope, looking at Arcturus, and it looks completely weird to what it's supposed to look. To me, through my telescope, and as I say to your other guy, it could be my optics, so I zoomed in on other stars, but the other ones look normal. This one looks like black and white concentric rings. You know, like when you throw a pebble in the pond?
0: Yes, exactly, huh?
1: Exactly like that. Point in the center, and then concentric rings coming out. I've moved my telescope around, I've looked at different ones, I've looked at Uranus, it's all normal. I look at Arcturus, and I get this black and white concentric circles.
0: So we're looking at the Big Bear constellation, and and that's just off from the Big Dipper. I think the Dipper is its saddle, actually. So
1: depending on where you're looking from, it's just to the right of the Big Dipper.
0: How close to Polaris are we looking here? I mean, Polaris has been having some problems too lately. We've been seeing some fade in and fade out of Polaris and Betelgeuse as well. So, I mean, where are we? I mean, could we be seeing some, you know, some sort of a blink out or something strange going on there?
1: It's blinking. It's not. I mean, you can see like the corona.
0: Uh-huh.
1: Around it, or what seems like a corona, because obviously it's billions of light years away.
0: Sure.
1: But it's that really strange concentric circles that put me off. So I was wondering, as you've got a large audience, if anyone else is out tonight with a telescope and possibly a camera hooked up to it. I can't. I use my phone camera. And because my aperture is so small, I can't line up the lens through the telescope. So I can't get a picture of this thing. So if anyone else is out there tonight, then
0: that may have been what that listener was seeing in Nevada. She said she had binoculars on something in the sky that she said it looked like a jellyfish to her. And I don't know if maybe in binoculars it looked like a jellyfish for you, since you have a closer look at its concentric circles there in Arcturus. I mean, who knows?
1: Listen, I've looked at Arcturus and like I said, Betelgeuse, Polaris, most of the stars that's visible with the naked eye through my telescope most evenings when it's nice and warm-ish. And tonight it's freaked me out. This is really weird. I even told my wife to come out and laugh. She's like, what on earth? She didn't say earth, obviously. What on earth is going on up there?
0: Anthony, thank you so much for giving us a report. Thank you. Thank you so much.
1: Much appreciated.
0: Keep us updated if you see something else coming at us, whether it be concentric circles or something worse. I appreciate it, Anthony. Thank you so much. Well, like I said, if we're able to step outside, many of us are left inside, shelter in place. Many are saying there's a reason, because the heavens are opening and showing us all kinds of different wonders and signs. A lot of strange things, from airbursts over Nigeria and Uttar Pradesh, India, causing all kinds of havoc. And maybe, just maybe, the earthquake in Utah and a very unknown fault going off showed signs of flashing green light before the earthquake hit. Same as what happened in the Ural Mountains, a 7.7 earthquake that happened just before Chelyabinsk happened, that exploding meteor that was in the news back in 2013. Now, tabletop exercises happening around the same time as Event 201, which was the COVID-19 exercise, but the other was about meteors and asteroids. Fragments were in the news today because of Oumuamua. Is something going on in the heavens? Listen up, we've got more to come right here on Ground Zero. 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I'm Clyde Lewis. We'll be back with more. Don't go away.

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I'm Clyde Lewis, and this is Ground Zero. 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That's 877-733-1011. If you go to the headlines on most of the major news feeds, especially if you go to Drudge Report, all the headlines dealing with Trump claiming authority over states, Cuomo saying we'll sue, blame here, blame there, and that's all the news can do, is they want to talk about the political nonsense as being mixed with COVID-19. Now, all this is going on. I can hearken back to some of the real reporting that we did on this program, that we continue to do on this program, that makes this program shine. And I'm very excited that I have a crew that can help me present these types of shows for you. And I can go back to the original idea here that's been brought forward with COVID-19 and everything else we're talking about. It all boils down to this. There are people in this world that espouse Malthusian ideas, you know. And I was talking about this today with a colleague of mine named Cooper, and I said to him, I said, Cooper Banks, he's a news reporter here. And I said to him, I said, you know, every time I see Bill Gates come on the tube talking about how he has all these ideas for COVID-19 and knowing his relationship with Fauci and all these others, I'm thinking this is a conflict of interest. And all of these people, Gates and Fauci, these are Malthusian people. They believe okay, Thomas Malthus. Remember back when we were talking about the Avengers and how, you know, Thanos believed that the amount of life in the universe was unsustainable, and so he wanted to destroy people, and he said that the universe would destroy itself because all resources would be consumed by humans, and so he wanted to, you know, kill off all these people. Well, it's called Malthusian ideas because there was a guy named Thomas Malthus who basically, he wrote this essay, and he claimed that populations are growing so much faster that their food sources and would dry up and there'd be scarcity, and if growth remained unchecked, it would eventually lead to societal collapse. Now, Malthus's opposition to improving the lives of the poor was out of the question. He feared that they'd have more children. How dare they? So he wanted to see the poor basically be wiped out. He wanted to see the starving wiped out, the poor, the blacks, the minorities, all taken out, right? So, of course, Malthus's theories were proven wrong. And so as humans have managed to scale food production along with the population, we've been able to maintain at least a modicum of food in the world. I know that people say, "Ah, Clyde, you're wrong. What about all the starving kids in Darfur and all this?" Yeah, okay, we have. I'm not saying we've eliminated hunger in the world. I mean, hell, there are three things I've always said we need in the world. We need good food, clean water, and keeping people out of pain, and you have a good society there. But see, we have people who espouse these ideas, these Malthusian ideas. Bill Gates, Warren Buffett, David Rockefeller, Eli Broad, George Soros, Ted Turner, Oprah, Michael Bloomberg. Just go down the list of all these people, one time or another, they espouse these Malthusian population reduction ideas. Well, there was a meeting of all of these elites, and they had this playbook. Back in 2009, there was a meeting of the richest elites in the world. They had this playbook called The Scenarios for the Future of Technology and International Development. And the book illustrated these hypothetical situations by which governments would have to act quickly to avert population crisis to preserve sustainable resources. And many of them included, of course, pandemics and of course, some sort of threat from space. There's actually a page 34, called Hack Attack. And on this page, there's an outline of disasters and an era of catastrophe called the Doom Decade. And it's supposed to be going on from like 2010 into maybe 2025. And now this document was released in 2010. And here's a segment from the document I'm going to read a little bit more than I didn't read before. It says here, not surprisingly, we're talking about the Doom Decade. Not surprisingly, this opening series of deadly asynchronous catastrophes happening in the Doom Decade, and there were a lot, put enormous pressure on an already overstressed global economy that had entered the decade still in recession. Massive humanitarian relief efforts cost vast sums of money, but the primary sources
from aid agencies to developed world governments had run out of funds to offer. Most nation states could no longer afford their locked-in costs, let alone respond to increased citizen demands for more security, more health care coverage, more social programs and services, and more infrastructure repair. Many catastrophes were predicted in this workbook were eco-collapse brought on by catastrophic weather, earth changes, and a major threat from outer space. And much of what was predicted in the workbook has transpired now. We're in the middle of all that stuff now. Furthermore, the assessment of the aftermath was clearly painting a picture that eventually everything would come to a head, and that head would be either a Carrington event, which would mean the sun would send out a huge storm that would knock the power out or knock out the internet or whatever, or a major asteroid would actually come down and devastate the planet's ecosystem and throw the world into chaos. And here's a quote from the workbook again. It says, quote, "Those who couldn't buy their way out of chaos," which was most people, "retreated to whatever safety they could find, with opportunity frozen and global mobility near standstill. No place wanted more people, especially more poor people. It was often a retreat to the familiar, family ties, religious beliefs, or even national allegiance. Trust was afforded to those who guaranteed safety and survival, whether it was a warlord, an evangelical preacher, or a mother. In some places, the collapse of state capacity led to a resurgence of feudalism. In other areas, people managed to create more resilient communities operating as isolated microversions of formerly large-scale systems. The weakening of national governments also enabled grassroots movements to form and grow, creating rays of hope amid the bleakness." So we had these 15 scenarios of uncertainties and the idea that we would see a global answer, which means global funding to all these calamities, or we would start seeing states form their own coalitions and move away from a centralized government. We would see a large-scale system falling apart. And of course, in the past, we've been focusing on disease. Now we're focusing on COVID-19. We've looked at ineffective vaccines to reduce the population growth. Of course, Bill Gates has talked about this. But what we're talking about now with COVID-19, the immediate threat, is that in October of 2019, there was a tabletop exercise conducted by the Bill and Melinda Gates Foundation and Johns Hopkins University called Event 201, where there was actually a novel coronavirus that was a fictitious one that was acted out in scenario. Around the same time, or just before then, we were talking last year about the planetary defense exercise, which was another hypothetical type of tabletop exercise where a near-Earth object impact would be reviewed for a possible asteroid or meteor strike. And although the scenario was fictitious, according to NASA, it doesn't mean it's going to happen. NASA warned us, don't think that this isn't going to happen. But yet world governments have been concerned for decades about a potential asteroid collision and the chaos that would ensue upon the Earth if there was one. And so the information of what the different agencies would do about it was shared to the public last year for the first time, made the rounds on social media. And even though we have asteroid drills that are run every 2 years by asteroid scientists around the world, the European Space Agency decided to share their events. And there were plenty of dry runs as asteroid scientists would talk about trajectory, impact, possible explosions over various areas of the globe. And so when we look at this tracking of near-Earth objects, NEOs, and we put it inside the Science Mission Directorate that's been available now, and we see what's going on, there was a report out of astronomy. Well, actually, two reports. One report today was in a theory that Oumuamua is actually a fragment from a planet that was ravaged or ripped to pieces by an asteroid or a protostar. Avi Loeb replied to it saying, well, that would mean that there are more fragments coming other than Oumuamua. He still sticks by his derelict alien spacecraft idea. The whole thing was a big argument over who's right and who's wrong. However, the fragment investigation of fragments of either Comet Atlas or Borisov or even fragments of asteroids maybe passing close were also a topic of discussion, saying if any of these things were to enter in the atmosphere, we would have explosions, we would have events that were similar to what happened in Chelyabinsk back in 2013. And around March 8th, they made a warning.
beware of something like this happening where an asteroid or something big would explode over a metropolitan area, creating EMPs, earthquakes, seismic activities, rather, and all kinds of other things going on, right? So I said, and I reported this on the show, that this was going to happen around March 8th, I said. You know, around March 8th, I said, hey, they're putting out this asteroid report or warning that there's this asteroid capable of causing a violent airburst in the sky. It's supposed to approach Earth. There's supposed to be this window between March 18th and March 22nd. And while many were saying that the asteroid itself was passing at a safe distance, they didn't discount the idea that the fragments could pass through a gravitational keyhole, creating devastation. And I recall back to when we were doing the show about Chelyabinsk, because we were on the air. Brian Trotter, who was one of my producers, said, Clyde, you're not going to believe this. There was a 7.7 earthquake reported in Russia. And immediately after that earthquake was reported, there were people saying they saw a bright explosion over Chelyabinsk. Turned out that we had a huge bolide that exploded with pressure and gravitics and all kinds of crazy stuff. And what's interesting is that, the earthquake, the seismic activity, and the report today, and I find this interesting, Astronomy Magazine reports that nearly 100 or more of the telescopes that are observing space right now are being shut down because of COVID-19 fears. Now, hardly anyone goes into these telescopes, but they're shutting them down, and they're saying they could be shut down for 6 months. That means we'll have a gap of no observances of space for 6 months. Now, why is that? What are they hiding? And the fact that during the beginning of that window of that asteroid explosion or whatever was supposed to be over a major city or a major area or a major part of the globe, March 18th, 2020, the exact window date that a possible fragment would make contact or explode over a major area, the state of Utah experienced a 5.7 earthquake, and the epicenter was located on a virtually unknown fault line just north of Magna. And the fault apparently ran underneath the Ochre Mountains, and scientists had no idea that the fault existed, and no one knew that something, an earthquake, a 5.7 in a small unknown, fault would be felt all over the western states, which indicates

felt the earthquake in Pocatello, and he said that he saw the green lightning or the green explosions in the sky during that time. So now we wonder if that airburst, it was supposed to happen, that NASA talked about in the window of March 18th to the 22nd, was actually happening over Utah. But there were other incidents that happened in Nigeria. There are other incidents that happened in India. And now people are looking out, they're seeing strange lights in the sky again. And different anomalies in the sky again. You step outside, you may look up and see something strange and you won't know what it is. It's not UFOs, but it's something anomalous in space. So tonight, a lot of calls telling us that maybe something is happening out there. And since we're in our homes, we're not seeing it. And since we're hearing politicians blame each other about COVID-19, we're never going to get this story as it's happening now in the heavens above us. 877-733-1011. It's 877-733-1011. I'm Clegg Lewis. 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

0: I'm Clyde Lewis. You are listening to Ground Zero. Tabletop exercises last year. Carrying out a tabletop exercise, an exercise where an asteroid, a near-Earth object, or a fragment of an asteroid, a near-Earth object, comet, may explode over a major metropolitan area, or it may have direct impact in a major metropolitan area. Now, last month, it was reported that India and Nigeria both had incidents where there was some sort of direct impact that created a crater, and in the case of India, a burning rock that fell to the sky and created all kinds of problems in that area. Now, when you have a 5.7 earthquake that happens in Utah, in an area where there's virtually no fault line, you wonder, what created that earthquake? Now, seismologists will tell you, well, it was an unknown, virtually unknown fault, but you know, blah, blah, blah. But the eyewitness accounts are saying that they saw some strange lights in the sky at the time of the earthquake.
1: What were you doing?
2: We're just over here getting ready to work over here and stuff. We're just in our truck, just sitting there, and all of a sudden it just like shook us like crazy.
1: What did you guys see?
2: A lot of like white clouds and lightning kind of like and stuff is all we really saw.
0: There you go. And the thing is that whoever put this audio up or the video up keeps playing this over and over again because somebody wants to, I guess, send the message that it wasn't just an earthquake, that maybe there were piezoelectric lights that went up or other things that may have gone down. But I received also some other information from someone who sent me a post on Facebook telling me that their daughter saw the same thing in the area. Matt sent a post that his daughter posted that said, "This is just a friendly reminder that we never know what the future has for us. Yesterday morning started out just like any other day. I got up, got ready for work, hugged my mom goodbye, and told her I loved her. Just 5 minutes later, I merged onto the 201 highway. Suddenly, my car started violently jerking, and I almost lost control of her. I thought I had dropped my gauges. I mean, I thought I dropped my drive shaft, but my gauges showed that nothing was going on. I'm lucky no one was next to me, as I'm positive we would have collided. As this all was happening, I saw the coolest and craziest thing. There was green lightning." And that's all she wrote. That's the question. What is going on in the skies? And were they planning on this? Were the powers that be already aware that this was all going to happen? I mean, COVID-19 is something that could have been released, could have been done on purpose. But did they know of something else going on in the sky? People are looking up tonight and they're seeing some strange things from Nevada to Ohio and beyond. And so tonight we're opening the phones to you to talk about this. Are you seeing things in the sky? What are you seeing? We're going to talk to you about that coming up. What is going on? Is this the next thing that's going to happen to us? It's all in the cards. It's all in the playbook. 877-733-1011. That's 877-733-1011. I'm Clyde Lewis. 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And we'll be back.
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3: Was coming to an end from Iowa to Upper Michigan because there's a meteor. See the light? Look at that thing.
4: Oh, wow.
3: Wow.
5: A cool sighting last night. Check it out. What appears to be a meteor is caught on camera streaking across the sky.
6: It's a very real and scary scenario that could come true. A massive asteroid hurtling toward our planet.
7: The asteroids have the potential to cause a lot of damage.
6: It would cause catastrophic damage to the planet.
8: What hit us? It's what we call a global killer. The end of mankind. The end of mankind. The end of mankind. Doesn't matter where it hits, nothing would survive, not even bacteria.

incoming meteor big enough to kill a city. An incoming meteor big enough to kill a city. An incoming meteor big enough to kill a city.

0: this object is not a local problem. It could potentially be catastrophic.
1: Six kinetic impactor deflection missions are about to be launched this month. The missions will reach there around March of 2020, and they need to deliver 20 millimeters per second to move it off of the Earth.
2: There's a compelling evidence that the six launches not only will not be successful, they'll create more death and destruction.
3: That makes a big difference.
4: This is going to obliterate all the life on a continental scale. Anything that's unprotected is going to die. Any unprotected animals, human beings that can't get undercover will essentially be roasted alive.
5: I'm Clyde Lewis. 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Go to Joe in Ohio. Hi, Joe. You're on Ground Zero.
6: Clyde, always a pleasure to talk to you. I wanted to mention a few things, if I could, put
5: sure.
6: a couple of the pieces of the puzzle pieces together.
5: Sure.
6: Okay, so basically on April 1st, mainstream media was saying about the space fence. Space Force had erected a space fence in outer space.
5: Mm-hmm.
6: So basically, Trump had said early on, I think about March 13th, that he was questioned by one of the reporters, and he said, hey, I could make people really panic if I wanted to, but I don't want to. I want them to stay calm. And I find that kind of interesting, because if we look at everything that's been going on, and I had to come to you, and I've been trying to get through for a couple weeks now, but I knew you'd be the voice that I needed to hear what was going on.
5: Mm-hmm.
6: Basically, if we go back and look at some of the prophecies, I've been looking at the 3 days of darkness, and you had, on April 6th here in Ohio, we had an earthquake of 2.2 after what was a thunderstorm that rolled through, and the lightning that produced out of that storm was something I've never seen in my life. I'm talking like flashes of light that made everything like daylight.
5: Mm-hmm.
6: And then just weird, like if you had dropped dry ice into water and it was bubbling up, but it was coming out of the sky like a flashlight, the light would go around and then it would just stop.
5: Mm-hmm.
6: So it's kind of weird for me, because I've been thinking back to, you know, everything you've been talking about. You were talking about, I think, last week about a moon, an alien moon object, and that got me thinking about the days of darkness, and it says something that, you know, when an asteroid will come, like something else will hit it. So I was thinking maybe it was going to be that object, but then I got thinking, too, I always thought 2012, December 21st, 2012.
5: Yeah.
6: And I always thought that was the end. But that was the beginning of the countdown clock. And it's because if you look at what Nostradamus had said in prophecy of 7 years after the games, the great games of slaughter and prosperity, even the Bible mentions about 7 years of peace without war.
5: Right.
6: That was the 7 years we were in. So 2019, December 21st, 7 years later, here we are now in an episode of the Twilight Zone playing out nightly,
5: yep.
6: and daily.
5: That's right. And that's the thing, is that, you know, they've been talking about this since 2009, and now here we are, you know, some, you know, 10 years, 20 years after the fact, going through the very things that they planned on. And so, Joe, I would say, you know, maybe this is the next thing. Look in the sky, see what's coming, and believe me, it'll shock you. Brian's been looking to the skies tonight. He's been sending me emails. Brian, what are you picking up? You've been sending me some very curious emails with some very interesting pictures in Wisconsin tonight. Tell me what you got.
7: Hi, Clyde. Love the show. Love you. God bless you and yours.
5: Thank you.
7: I've been observing Venus for the last few months. Back in October, I was up in Land O'Lakes, Wisconsin, by the Michigan border, and I got some really interesting shots of Venus where there was some blue plasma drive spacecraft that were going behind it and in front of it and working it back and forth and back and forth. So anyway, I decided to set my system up a couple days ago on the 9th, and I got a pretty good show. and is what it appeared to be is Venus, like there was something behind Venus, and Venus was being pulled on these craft. And there was a torsion field craft that the donut shape with the torsion field.
5: Mm-hmm.
7: And that would actually pull an energy wave across the face of Venus, while these other three blue plasma spacecraft were working in tandem with it. It was a really good show. And I'm going to put together a video and post it. It's quite extensive because I got about 20 gigs of data.
5: Mm-hmm.
7: But I put together a few pictures for him and sent them to you.
5: Yeah, I've been looking at these things. It looks like you've got three, was it blue orbs that seem to be going around. I guess would Venus be the round area that I'm seeing, and then you see the orbs in that area moving through?
7: Yes, correct. Yep. And the three blue orbs you can see are working in tandem where they form that triangle shape.
5: Yeah.
7: And then they actually go behind it, and it doesn't take them very long to go to travel the whole distance between Venus. So they're pretty large, and they're pretty fast moving.
5: We've been seeing a lot of anomalies over the sun. You heard the show that we did with Richard Hoagland about the anomaly over the sun, and some people are saying, oh, it happens every 11 years. And then, of course, the three UFOs were sighted near the moon a few days ago that apparently many people were suggesting it was CGI. But then there were labs who were saying, no, this isn't CGI. This is something bizarre going on. And it even made Newsweek that the curious video of three UFOs, much like the ones you have over Venus, going around the moon.
7: They're going to love this video because it's pretty interesting how it pulls the energy across. It looks like something's pulling on it. Like it actually would make the perfect comet stopper if you think about it, because Venus is about the same size as the Earth.
5: Mm-hmm.
7: It's got about the same density, and it has an iron-nickel core. So if I was going to catch a comet with something, I think I'd want to probably catch it with that. So Venus is heading at us, you know, in its typical orbit.
5: Mm-hmm.
7: It'll be retrograde directly in front of us between the sun and us on May 13th.
5: I always remember, you know, anciently Venus, a lot of people thought Venus was a comet. They thought that if you believe Emanuel Velikovsky, the older, the ancient generation saw Venus as wasn't a planet. It was a moving star. It would move across the face of the sun. And it, when it moved across the face of the sun, it formed what looked like a huge eye in the sky. And so that's where they got the idea of the eye of God, or the eye above us looking down, was when Venus was moving across they call it the winged planet, moving across the sun. And a lot of people have also said that maybe Venus and Planet X have a relationship as well.
7: Clyde, is what blows my mind is when you did the Ouija episode and it kept saying Atlas number 4, remember?
5: Atlas 4, yep, Atlas 4.
7: And it said it was the last war of good and evil.
5: Yep.
7: So I really hope that whatever these ships are, that they're ours, and that, you know, hopefully we're going to pull off a successful mission, if that's what it is to catch a comet that's heading at us. We also have the Blue Kachina,
5: mm-hmm.
7: you know, coming in as.
5: Yep.
7: And a few other things. It's a really interesting time to be alive.
5: Venus will be, our closest approach to Venus will be the 13th of May, and we'll be seeing the brightness of it all the way till summer. So we'll be seeing it in the skies near the moon. It'll be casting that huge bright glow near the moon. And so, and of course, at that time, we may see Atlas if it doesn't break up. But even then, you know, we're looking at fragments that are going to be bright in the sky that are going to be casting the corona, the coma, they call it, or whatever follows the brightness. Because it certainly is melting in the sky. This is some amazing stuff here.
7: It'll be with us till June 25th, and I believe it'll be just like you explained. During the day, it'll look like an eye over the sun with a disc, because it's going to be that close to us between us and the sun. Clyde, I shot some video of this object, and what was really interesting about it is that I got a really good camera, and I shot a lot of video on it, and this video glitches. Kind of like when you see that Bigfoot footage and it's got glitches in it.
5: Yeah.
7: And the video's glitching.
5: Yep.
7: I'll pack that on the end of
5: it. It was actually a glitch in that moon video, if you check it out. The moon video that's been making the rounds, it had a glitch in it too. And people say, oh, fake, fake, fake. But no, apparently that a lot of people are saying, no, they've analyzed it. It's not fake. Something like the Tic Tac UFOs were seen over the moon, flying over the moon recently. And they were big because they were casting shadows on the surface. So pretty interesting. It was during the day. You know, it was a moonshot during the day. It wasn't at night. It was during the day that we caught the moonshot. So some very interesting things are happening in the skies right now while we're hunkered down in our homes practicing, separation. Certainly things are happening. And, of course, this was just one more scenario last year that was played as a tabletop exercise similar to what happened with the event 201. So maybe this is the next in the line of things happening, some anomalous event happening in space that will have us all gathering together and coming together, I hope.
7: Me too, Clyde. Interstellar objects are very interesting indeed.
5: Mm-hmm. Well, Brian, thank you for the work. Send me the video. We could do some follow-up on it if something new happens. So keep me updated, will you?
7: All right, that would be super, Clyde. And I got some other stuff I'd like to share with you. I've actually been working on this virus thing with genetics, and I found a treatment for something else that is similar to that, and it worked really good on it. Knocked it out in about 12 hours, and it's natural. So anyway, I'm still working on it, and if I have that put together in the next couple of days, I think we could probably help a lot of people with it.
5: Well, Brian, I appreciate the call. Thank you so much. Thank you for calling tonight. Brian has some interesting footage that he's going to be sharing with everybody soon. I've been looking at the pictures, and they're pretty amazing of these orbs, blue orbs around Venus. Basically coming in and out of Venus, something's up. More stuff to add to the anomalies in the sky that certainly were part of the tabletop exercise last year with FEMA and NASA. So what next? That's the question. And have you been seeing anything tonight that would be bizarre lights in the sky? Not UFOs per se, not aliens or I saw a UFO back in 1956 that abducted me. No, we're talking about anomalies in the sky right now. Certainly don't belong here. 877-733-1011. That's 877-733-1011. We'll be back. Let's go to Glenn in Texas. Hi, Glenn. You're on Ground Zero.
3: Hey, Clyde. I just wanted to remind you about the correlation between earthquakes and incoming asteroids. Mm-hmm. All the American Samoan incident.
5: 2011.
3: Yes.
5: Mm-hmm.
3: Very strange. There has to be. That's not a coincidence. You're absolutely right.
5: The other one was Jakarta. Remember the earthquake? I think it was in 2005, Jakarta earthquake, the biggest one that was on record there. What had happened, and this was what was interesting, is I did a report prior to the Jakarta quake saying that in Indonesia, there were exploding rocks from the sky. They were exploding over Indonesia. In fact, they thought they were under attack prior to, and they reported that there were cluster bombs being detonated over Indonesia. And then after they investigated it, they found out they weren't cluster bombs, but that they were meteorites, bolides, that were exploding over Indonesia prior to that major quake that happened that caused the tsunami.
3: I'd love to hear some physicists come up with a correlation, but I guess we won't for a while.
5: Well, yeah, of course you won't. You know why? Because that would prove, or at least it would give some indication, that meteors create electromagnetic shock that causes the Earth to go into magnetic shock. And the thing is earthquakes, it's been determined in some regard, they are big bolts of lightning shooting through the ground. And this is why we have the earthquakes, because it causes the faults to create friction that's why people see, like, for example, when a volcano erupts, you see big bolts of lightning shooting out of the ground. It's because it's powerful electromagnetic current. And when something like an asteroid is coming through and the gravitics and the friction and it explodes because of the electric current that's basically causing it to explode into little pieces. So if it comes in and it's big enough and it affects an area, that's why in the Ural Mountains there was a 7.7 earthquake prior to Chelyabinsk. It's recorded. There was actually a situation in Seattle where they had an earthquake and power outages, and then they had a meteor shoot through. So, I mean, if it's big enough, it can cause an electromagnetic surge, and it can create power outages, it can create all kinds of problems, and people can see this bright flash, and then they feel the rumbling afterwards.
3: Absolutely. Hey, I was explaining to a friend who thought the ocean might slow down an incoming asteroid. And I did a quick scenario for him because he did understand ballistics. Let's say you've got an inch of water in the gutter in front of your house, right?
5: Mm-hmm.
3: And a 30-06 bullet is about an inch long. Let's just pretend that inch of water is 2 miles of ocean.
5: Right.
3: Do you think that 2 inches is going to slow down that 30-06 bullet? Oh, and an asteroid is traveling 15 times as fast. I mean, it's just a frightening thing.
5: It is terrifying to think about. And see, the thing is not every bolide event has to be an ELE event. And that's the problem, is everybody thinks, well, if it happens, we're certainly going to be all dead. Not necessarily. I mean, like I said, you can look up what happened in Nigeria and what happened in Uttar Pradesh, India. Those did not create a massive ELE event, but certainly left behind huge craters and huge fireballs in their wake. And of course, you look at what happened in Chelyabinsk. Fragments went everywhere after that thing exploded over Russia. So, you know, these events we see in like Armageddon style movies and things of that nature aren't necessarily the way these things play out. And so we need to keep an open mind and understand that these scenarios are being played out all the time in tabletop exercises. And when we become part of it, end up in the middle of it, we are certainly going to have a rude awakening as how much calamity it will cause for the planet. And so there's a reason why they've done these tabletop exercises. There's a reason why this has been happening. So, 877-733-1011. That's 877-733-1011. Coming up, a report from NASA saying that this week is going to be a banner week for asteroids in the skies and possibly a close call on April the 29th. We certainly are in the middle of the snooker table in space. Stay tuned. 877-733-1011. That's 877-733-1011. We'll be back. On the phone with me is Ronnie McMillan talking about the ancient life oil. Now, here's something interesting. I had a producer come in the other day telling me that he saw us using this oil, and he says, is it really for me? And I said, oh my gosh, you need to hear what Ronnie has to say about ancient life oil. So is it good for him? Is it good for everybody?
8: It's good for everybody. We have something called an endocannabinoid system inside of our bodies, which kind of works our respiratory system, our digestive. 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We start getting rid of pain and anxiety and all the stuff that gets us. 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And if you're not sick yet, you still need it because that way you won't get sick.
5: It's the key to life, longevity, and happiness, is it not?
8: Absolutely.
5: That's right. And if you want to get it, where do we get it?
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5: And remember, you get free shipping if you put Clyde in the coupon code. Thank you, Ronnie.
9: Alien, bioduplication, nude conspiracies. Oh my God.
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0: Greg Lewis, and this is Ground Zero. To call tonight, 877-733-1011. That's 877-733-1011. And we're talking about the plans, the decade of doom, the hack attack, all that the freaking elites knew all about prior to COVID-19 and possible devastating effects with eco-collapse and world's organizations giving their solutions to create the global plantation. And of course, sounds inviting, doesn't it? Especially when you're cashing those $1,200 checks. Told my wife today I wasn't going to ask for mine. I just thought, no, I don't think so. She told me I was crazy that I should get it. I don't want it. I don't. So she said, well, give it to me. Well, no, I'm not going to get it. I don't want to take it. Maybe it'd be something, maybe I could get it cashed and give it to charity or something. I don't know what I'd do with it, but I may just crack and do it. But at the moment, I'm just not in the mood to accept anything from the government when I know they want a pound of my flesh afterwards. It's not something I want. And it's certainly, you know, not something I want as I'm watching the argumentative behaviors of our leadership and seeing the conflicts of interest with people like Fauci. And I said today, who the hell cares what Bill Gates says? I'm sick and damn tired of the media going to him and asking his opinion on anything. That man, I think, should be arrested. He's just diabolical, evil, and sick. I don't care if you think he's a philanthropist. I don't think he is one. Not by a long shot. Especially when he and several other of these Malthusian morons get together and plan our futures and declaring 2010 through 2025 the decade of doom, or whatever they're going to call it. You see, we already dealt with the devastating wildfires in Australia. We heard about that ad infinitum just a while ago. Then, of course, we had Greta Thunberg getting up there and said, how dare you? Oh, my God, how dare you? And you know what? Now her 15 minutes of fame is gone because everything that she said needed to happen is happening because we're just basically shutting down everything. And I'm going to wonder what they're going to say about global warming once all of the cars are off the roads and things aren't going the way they want. I mean, these are things that are going to change the global temperature. All right. Then we got coronavirus, of course. That's goes without saying. So reading today, there's a fire in the Chernobyl exclusion zone. And what that's doing is that's taking radioactive ash, putting it into the atmosphere, and it's going to be felt in England. They're going to be experiencing that crap in England. Now, NASA. Well, they've shut down the telescopes, hundreds of telescopes, shutting them down. They can't observe. But the tracking system at NASA prior to the shutdown detected two asteroids that'll fly close to the Earth on the 15th of April. The Center for Near Earth Objects has named 2020 GH2 and 2020 FX3 two of the most dangerous Apollo asteroids, meaning their orbits will intersect out of the planet if we're not careful. And both objects are categorized as potentially hazardous. They're going to fly past our planet on April the 15th. 2020 GH2 is 98 feet wide, and according to NASA, it won't pose a danger to the Earth due to its small size. Even if the asteroid falls on our planet, it wouldn't be able to reach the surface because it'll burn up. But that does not mean it's not going to cause an airburst. Again, we're dealing with airbursts, like what happened with Tunguska, like what happened with Chelyabinsk, what happened over Nigeria, what happened over India, and may have what happened over Utah. Who knows? Okay, no one's reporting it as such, but people say in Utah, before the 5.7 earthquake, they saw strange lights, green lightning, strange stuff going on. 2020 FX3, this space rock, too big to burn up in the atmosphere. It is estimated a diameter of 295 feet, about the size of the Statue of Liberty, travels at about 23,000 miles per hour. Now, if it falls on our planet, it could take out an area the size of a small town. Not an ELE event, but certainly an event that would rock our world and whatever small town it decides to pummel. So what is going on now is they're saying, well, these are the smaller ones. The big one is coming on April the 29th. It's asteroid 527, actually 52768. 1998 OR2. has an estimated diameter of 1.1 miles, as big as the island of Manhattan, Manhattan Island. And the good news is it's 3.9 million miles away. So if anyone's telling you it's going to hit the planet, probably not going to hit the planet. But once again, we are stuck with these telescopes that have been shut down. And so the observance of these things will not happen. So we're going to be flying blind when it comes to these things crossing our planet soon, crossing in front of our planet. Now, again, if they're going to hit us at all or cause any problems at all, they have to get into something called that keyhole area, the gravitational pull of the planet, in order for this to happen. Chances of that happening are slim. Not none, but slim. But there's no way to detect them or track them if we don't have telescopes. The amateur astronomers have to keep tabs on all this. And what I'm getting from a lot of amateur astronomers, there's a lot of strange things being seen in the skies lately. Strange lights. Tonight we heard of some strange light in the sky that looked like a jellyfish. Somebody else reporting, circles within circles, some ripple effect coming out of Arcturus. I mean, a number of things going on. People walking out, looking in the skies, and they're understanding that something out there is going on. And it was something that was planned on. And there were tabletop exercises similar to Event 201, where they were tabletop exercising the idea of COVID-19 or another virus, some sort of coronavirus. Just prior to that, we had a tabletop exercise doing some fictitious activity or fictitious story this type of what we call asteroid exercise, a tabletop exercise dealing with asteroids. So, I mean, what are we going to believe? And not only that, but they pulled, I guess, a trailer for a movie called Greenland. It was a trailer that dealt with the idea of comet fragments hitting the planet. Just to remind you of the asteroid scenario tabletop exercise, here's a news report from last year talking about what NASA was doing and how they formalized an agency from the Science Mission Directorate to actually do tabletop exercises, including near-Earth objects.
1: APL and around the world are playing make-believe, but it's for a very real and scary scenario that could come true, a massive asteroid hurtling toward our planet, and they want to be prepared.
2: Imagine an Armageddon-type scenario, like the one that played out in the 1998 science fiction film, where NASA tries to stop a gigantic asteroid on a collision course with Earth.
3: In case of a real threat.
2: That's what a group of NASA scientists, engineers, and astronomers from around the world are talking about in Washington, D.C. this week at the 6th Annual Planetary Defense Conference. They want to know what we would do if we knew an asteroid was going to hit Earth in 2027.
4: Being unprepared would certainly be bad. I mean, the asteroids have the potential to cause a lot of damage.
2: Aerospace engineer Brent Barbie spoke to us over Skype about the exercise developed by NASA's Jet Propulsion Laboratory in Pasadena. It describes how a 100 to 300 meter asteroid has a 1% chance of impact in 8 years. These figures show where that fictional asteroid could hit at any point along the red line.
4: Even if a 1 to 200 meter size asteroid were coming our way and we weren't prepared to deal with it, then we would, as a species, be missing a golden opportunity to prevent what is perhaps one of the only known preventable natural disasters.
2: They've come up with ways on how to deflect the large space rock, like launching a spacecraft to destroy it, or something much stronger.
4: We have a little bit less warning time. We can also use a nuclear device.
2: These NASA scientists will be studying a much more real situation in 2029 when an asteroid called Apophis, named after an evil Egyptian spirit, is going to make a pretty close pass by Earth. And if it were to hit the U.S., it would cause catastrophic damage to the planet. Luckily, it's not.
4: I like to tell people that asteroids hold the clues to our ancient past as well as the keys to our future.
1: All right, and just one reason this drill is so important. 15 years ago, they believed the asteroid that I just mentioned, Apophis, was actually on a collision course with Earth. But new data proved differently, of course. Last year, President Trump talked about creating that space force, which, if that becomes a reality, of course, that would play a role in defending Earth from an incoming asteroid.
5: Wow.
1: Juan shared.
6: It's a good thing it's just a scenario, right, Jess?
1: Yes, so
6: right.
1: Far.
0: Good thing it's just a scenario. Good thing so far is just a scenario. But so was COVID-19. Good thing it was just a scenario. That's going to happen. Just an exercise. then of course it does happen. And here we are in the midst of a plague, in the midst of a pandemic, and all these people saying, oh, we're going to be out there in so many years, so many months, so many whatever, whatever, getting these confusing messages. It's because so many people want to give you information and all of it's bleak. Okay. So, you know, there's one more thing we have to tackle, and that is what's going on in outer space. We can't be all caught up in COVID-19, which we are, and we've been caught up in it for some time, our own fear and our own reinforcing the fear of this, giving us death tolls, not giving us any way of getting out of this. And yet there are other things going on that need to be reported, and this is one of them. And people are seeing these things, and they're understanding that what they're seeing is something that does not belong in the sky. And so now I ask you if you've seen anything. I ask you what you know and what you... I mean, I've received information from people in Utah saying they saw the bright lights explode before the earthquake that happened. And you know, I've you go to my website, you can see groundzeromedia.org that we have the reports from India. We have the reports from Nigeria of these craters that were left behind by these big space rocks that hit the planet. Not ELEs, not anything that would create an extinction level event, and not everything that hits the planet will. We've had other experiences where these things have happened, other times in history where these things have happened, and we've recorded earthquakes prior or just after the appearance of these space rocks. 877-733-1011. It's 877-733-1011. I'm Clegg Lewis. You're listening to Ground Zero. We'll be back. Let's go to Daniel in Washington. Hi, Daniel. You're on Ground Zero.
5: Yeah, thanks for taking my call, Clyde.
0: Bet.
5: I just wanted to describe what I was seeing tonight. I was on a walk in Camas, Washington, and it was dark where I was. It was a real nice, clear view of the sky. Last summer, my wife and I observed a meteor shower. It was late summer, the sky was clear, and it looked to us like satellites, it looks like a distant star moving really steadily through the sky, but then they dissipate and they disappear before they've crossed the sky. And so we looked it up and we researched it a little bit, and we realized those are basically shooting stars. They're meteors that are breaking up in the sky. What I saw tonight, though, was imagine, you know, when you see at nighttime a plane way high in the sky, like an airliner or something like that, or a cargo plane, that all you can see is the flashing lights as it's moving across the sky, and that's how you track it. It doesn't have one steady light on. Can you know what I'm saying?
0: Yes.
5: Mm-hmm. I was seeing that, only I thought what I was seeing was a plane because I was seeing that flashing light, but the light flashing was so, it would happen, and then it would go a while. And then it would happen again. And the second time that it happened, it was as if it was tracking across the sky, but then it happened in a random spot, and then again in another random spot. And I realized that these were like bursts.
0: Mm-hmm.
5: And then I was seeing these, what looked like satellites, cruising across the sky, also in different directions. And then all of a sudden it just stopped. It was in one little area of the sky, is what I'm saying. It wasn't cruising across the sky. I saw these little light bursts, and I'm beginning to question if am I seeing shooting stars, or am I seeing satellites in the sky, or am I seeing something else? I don't know.
0: But well, I mean, it's up to you to decide. I mean, if you've never seen anything like it before, you have to ask yourself what you're looking at. And if it looks natural, if it looks like an anomaly at the same time, you have to figure that maybe something is up. Now, I know a lot of people I've been getting a lot of UFO reports. People say, I saw this string of lights, Clyde, and it was in the sky. They all were flying in formation. And I say, well, that's the Starlink satellite system that's been going through. People see that, and they mistake that for a UFO. But there are other things, though, like I've been saying, like I've been reporting tonight, that are a lot different than people are seeing, that certainly do not belong. And of course, your story is just like the rest, where, you know, people look up and they're like, well, what am I looking at? I don't know what I'm seeing, but it's certainly not something I'm used to seeing.
5: Well, I've been looking up, and my cousins and I used to lay out at night. It was one of our favorite things to do. We wouldn't even get out of tent. We would just take sleeping bags, and we would sleep in the backyard. And we'd look at the stars, and we used to from childhood. I've been able to identify what a satellite looks like, and it's not that hard. And I know these days, if you look up in the sky, you're bound to see one or two or three, or you know. But I thought it was peculiar that the other night I was looking up in the sky and I saw one cruising across the sky as normal. Then another one came directly behind it, and then a third one. And then by the time I saw the third one, I could tell that they were pacing each other. And I'm like, well, that's weird. I've never seen that before. And, you know, I know I've seen an influx of satellites in the sky. Probably there's just more up there now than there used to be, but I've never seen that. And then tonight, what I saw was just bizarre. It looked almost like, I know this is going to sound, it's going to sound silly, but it almost reminded me of, is that what it would look like if there was an actual space war going on? If there was actual, you know, foreign countries taking down satellites that we've put up there or things like that? Would you see little starbursts in the sky like that?
0: Yeah. Well, someone sent me a number of photos in sequence that showed something like this, that looked like something like Star Destroyers, like shooting at other things, like from Star Wars. And I'm thinking, you know, what is that? We don't know what that is. And that's certainly
5: bizarre.
0: What's that? I know it is bizarre.
5: It's just bizarre. It's bizarre. And I'm not the type of the guy to, you know, make a big deal about nothing. I'm usually the type of guy that when I see something in the sky, even if it's really strange, I just think to myself, well, there's got to be a reasonable explanation for that.
0: Mm-hmm.
5: And it doesn't really, you know, stick with me. But this, I have to say tonight, that was really weird. I mean, what I really honestly think I saw is I actually think that I saw collisions out in space. I mean, I'm obviously seeing meteor showers,
0: mm-hmm.
5: because these aren't satellites, because they only go for so long and
0: right.
5: then they literally disappear.
0: Well, you're actually giving some fantastic and fascinating stories tonight about what you're seeing, and I'm sure a lot of other people are seeing them too, and that's why we're opening the phones to that tonight, for sure. 877-733-1011. It's 877-733-1011. You're sitting in your home, keeping your distance, doing what you're told. In the meantime, something's going on out there and you're not seeing it. Maybe it's time to look up. We'll be back.
7: The only thing people want to talk about today is this Clark, this interstellar comet.
8: Right?
7: Yeah, big news.
9: I don't see Clark.
10: Oh, maybe he's still sleeping.
9: Dad.
11: Some of Clark's larger fragments are now expected to enter our atmosphere.
12: That's right. And now this is just...
13: What are they saying?
14: The COVID-19 coronavirus is causing major disruption and distress for the worldwide community, including impacts to scientists and staff at many universities and research institutions.
15: Even though Spitzer is in what you would think of as a hibernation mode, but the legacy of Spitzer will live long because the data is there for people to go back and learn.
16: Is about to hit.
9: It's
16: only part of it. It's going in the ocean.
17: But you look at that.
15: What?
18: Is this going to hit us?
19: Wait, where's the explosion?
20: We now are getting word that the fragment has hit Central Florida.
21: Oh my God.
22: Wait, are some more pieces gonna hit?
23: Come on, let's go.
9: But the sky's on fire.
16: 2 days. They got it all wrong. There's a ton of fragments. Planet killers.

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1: Space agencies are predicting an extinction level event.
0: We're gonna get together. All right, get them. We're just trying to get to safety.
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0: Is it only chance?
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4: Clyde Lewis, you're listening to Ground Zero. That's some excerpts from the movie Greenland. It was supposed to be in theaters in June. Greenland, where family flees to a bunker in Greenland to avoid a cosmic impact from fragments of Comet Clark. Amazing stuff. They pulled the trailer the day after they released it. Now people are saying it's coming back, or I'm sure people are copying it and putting it up now, going viral in that regard, but it did get pulled. You know, NASA's usually able to spot asteroids and warn of dangerous trajectories. But now with the closures of vital telescopes, there's no way to measure gravitational anomalies or whether or not this rock or whatever rocks are out there could wind up in the keyhole zone. Not to mention that NASA neglected to report that a giant fireball hit at 2530 GMT on December 18, 2018 over the Bering Sea. Also, there was another one in 2016 on February 6th, 2016. A chunk of what has been called unknown interplanetary material plunged into Earth's atmosphere and exploded about 19 miles above the Atlantic Ocean. The explosion was detected 600 miles outside of Sao Paulo, Brazil. It was moving at over 9.6 miles per second, had a diameter of 23 feet, and the energy release was equivalent to the detonation of 13,000 tons of TNT. Once again, it was detected by its sound. It was not seen. Many of these infrasound explosions are connected to many of the so-called booms that have been felt around the world. And these booms can trigger major earthquakes, triggering virtually unknown or dormant fault lines. And, of course, similar to what happened in Salt Lake City or what happened in Salt Lake Valley. Even though we're being assured that the planet is in no danger, there are certainly some coincidental events that have you grasping at cosmic straws. See, in the past, NASA has admitted that there are many Apollyon or Apollo-class asteroids lurking in places where they cannot always be seen. And many times, they have to rely on amateur astronomers to get the word out. By then, it may be too late. NASA and the United Nations have also proposed the use of nuclear weapons to destroy incoming threats from space. The UN say that they've created a program in infancy called the International Institutional Infrastructure to detect and respond to asteroids. As part of all this, and in line with an increasing scientific opinion, there's also a notable focus at governmental and intergovernmental levels on the use of nuclear weapons as our best hope. The United States and Russia, though, have even mooted working together on a nuclear planetary defense initiative against asteroids. However, at the intersection of nuclear nonproliferation law and space law, various Cold War era treaties would have to be ruled out, or we'd have to go against them in order to create a nuclear planetary defense. The relevant law was drafted, of course, with the superpower arms race in mind. After all, not asteroids, were in the picture, but something else. Of course, our idea of killing each other in space. But if a collision course near-Earth object was identified, it could at least be said that a proposed nuclear response would be very likely to violate international law. There is Article 4 of the 1967 Outer Space Treaty, and it prohibits stationing nuclear weapons in space, which would apparently rule out nuclear near-Earth object defenses. But at least if a nuclear defense system was located in space rather than being lost on Earth, maybe we'd have a fighting chance. But if we're facing extinction, I don't think that diplomacy is going to matter at all if we decide to go after something with a nuclear weapon. We know that law shouldn't be a global suicide pact, of course. Indeed, one nuclear power, we look at Russia, has already indicated that if an asteroid did appear, they wouldn't wait. They would launch. And they would litigate. It says we would launch first, we would litigate second, they say. So ignoring the law is always a dangerous business, of course. And it's not hard to envision nuclear powers using the vague threat of asteroids as a pretext for developing new warheads or even for launching nukes into space. I mean, we never imagined the extent of how government agencies and other health agencies would revoke constitutional rights in the face of a pandemic. But here we are now, and we have to deal with trying to rebuild after a devastating worldwide shutdown. Now, if this virus can cripple the world, you can imagine how the world would react to something coming to us from outer space. 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Get on the list. Get in the queue so you can get your food preparation ready for anything that's coming your way. Let's go to Derek in Massachusetts. Hi, Derek. You're on Ground Zero.
5: Hey, Clyde. Really great show tonight.
4: Thank you.
5: We're really lucky to have you. Like, not everyone sees these connections that you make, and it's a really fascinating show.
4: Well, thank you.
5: I got a few asteroid pop culture sinks real quick, and then admittedly very weird Planet X Corona theory, but okay. I'll try to rattle through them real quick.
4: All right.
5: So that 2.5 to 11 kilometer asteroid is coming on the 29th. Mm-hmm. It's 1998 ORT.
4: Mm-hmm.
5: And as soon as I saw 1998, I'm thinking that, like, the year that asteroids were probably biggest in, like, the zeitgeist, like, was 1998, because Armageddon and Deep Impact were both released that summer. So that asteroid was discovered on July 25th, 98.
4: Wow.
5: And you would think that the two movies were trying to capitalize on that, but they were both released before. So Armageddon was released July 1st, and Deep Impact was released May 8th.
4: And Greenland's going to be... Well, Greenland is supposed to be released in June, but then they pulled the trailer and brought it back, and you were the one that brought up the fact that Donald Trump wanted to buy Greenland, right?
5: Yeah, it's weird how it all ties together. I mean, it's tough to put your finger on what it all means, but also, as far as pop culture stuff, two Super Bowls ago, during that Pats-Rams Super Bowl, that weirdly ended 13-3, and the Pats slaughtered the Ram in that prophetic type ritual. During the halftime show, Travis Scott jumped out of the abyss when an asteroid collided with the planet. And also, Fortnite had their asteroid apocalypse this year, so it's more asteroid type stuff. And then the biggest thing in the zeitgeist currently, the second, besides the virus, is Tiger King. And as soon as that tiger got the virus too last week, I put in Tiger King in the gematria calculator, and one of the first matches was Borisov. And that was like the same day that the report of Borisov breaking up in the solar system.
4: Yeah.
5: So, it's a few weird things. And this
4: well, not only that, but of course, the new theory that that Oumuamua is now a fragment from a shattered planet from a major disaster that could have been a star or an asteroid. And of course, Avi Loeb says, no, if that would be the case, we would have more fragments heading our way, and that would be a dangerous thing. But we haven't caught any interstellar fragments heading our way. And so I guess, you know, if Zhang and Lin are correct, then we will be seeing more fragments come our way. But so far, no, just Borisov has been breaking up, but it was a comet to begin with. Oumuamua still remained intact. So I kind of, once again, since Avi Loeb is really friendly with the show, I kind of stick with Avi's theories, which are really awesome.
5: No, definitely. Those are great shows, too. So this Planet X one, somebody mentioned Planet X earlier in the show. And yeah. There's like a contingency online that are kind of tying these events together. So in December, there were 13 near-Earth objects that went by. Mm-hmm. And there was one on Friday the 13th in December.
4: Mm-hmm.
5: And then as soon as December ended, when January came around, that's when the corona thing really dominated the news and we stopped talking about asteroids and near-Earth objects.
4: Yes.
5: So I heard this from a friend of mine called Don Panera. I just got to give him a quick shout-out just because a lot of this is from him. But people are reporting... on a lot right now. They're seeing two suns in the sky some days, and they're seeing when it's not covered by chemtrails, and they're seeing orange skies a lot right now.
4: Yeah.
5: So Nibiru, Planet X, whatever, Planet X, also Planet 10, has that 10 you're looking for with the 13, with the destination.
4: Wow, I forgot about Planet 10. Yes, go ahead, yes.
5: And then, so it's supposed to be super dense iron, and it's releasing this massive orange iron oxide dust cloud as it's moving through space, and it's dragging with it almost like a whole system with it.
4: Mm-hmm.
5: And we just had, like, a month ago, the 139 outer solar system objects were reported.
4: Yes.
5: And that could be what's being dragged by this gigantic object. So really, Atlas and all this stuff could be being dragged, could be these fragments being dragged by this more massive object. And weirdly, the symptoms of iron oxide dust inhalation is like this pneumonia you get that exactly mirror the coronavirus symptoms. So there's a contingency online that believe that they're telling us the virus, but in reality, people are being, their lungs are being hurt from this iron oxide that's being coming from space.
4: And of course, we have ozone burning up with the many bolides, and of course, oxygen being burned up
6: as well. We have oxygen masks, electromagnetic oxygen masks being removed. Many people are equating it with 5G as well. And so we're looking at some electromagnetic incursion going on with the increase of these rocks coming from space. And no one is making the connections right now. And so we're making the connections. Once again, it's correlation. And like I said, with the 5G situation, correlation is not necessarily evidence of anything, only that
5: exactly. We
6: have a lot of coincidences and synchronicities here that we're dealing with, where, you know, you have to add up, the coincidences and synchronicities. If you find like there's a mountain of them, then you have to stop dealing with synchronicities and start dealing with the meaningful coincidences and what they really mean. And that is that something most certainly is syncing up, giving us the indication that we're about to experience something else in our lives that will change the way we view our life on this planet.
5: Clyde, you're crushing it. Really great show. I'll let you go, though.
6: Oh, thank you, Derek. Thank you for the show. Thank you for calling. Thank you for the synchronicities. Yeah, it's certainly something to think about, something to mull over right now, right here on Ground Zero. 877, and he's right. You know, we were doing asteroid reports all the way through Christmas. We were doing all kinds of reports through Christmas. And then immediately when COVID-19 started going down, before it was called COVID-19, we knew the coronavirus in China, January, February, March, we started not talking about that anymore. It certainly became something that was being put on the back burner, from climate change to now COVID-19. I think climate change is now a complete nothing burger. We're moving now into talking about the asteroids again, as they are a threat to this planet. 877-733-1011. It's 877-733-1011. I'm Clyde Lewis. 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
6: It's certainly been an amazing show tonight, and we're going to go to Bill now. He's going to wrap things up for us on the show. Bill, you're on Ground Zero.
8: Hello, Clyde. How you doing?
6: Doing good. How are you? Good to hear from you. Thank you.
8: Good to hear from you. And that's a good thing you're putting all this information. We've been listening to it all along.
6: Thank you.
8: That's good. Anyway, I have a sequence of events predicted by Jesus and Mary to a seer called Veronica, period 1970 to 1995, when she died.
6: Okay.
8: It goes like this. It first will be a great monetary crash, okay? This will cause unrest and revolution in Rome. And the revolution in Rome is, you hear it and feel it, and you see the Pope fleeing Rome, the time will be ripe for the warning, which is the last part. And the warning will be, Veronica sees a comet, a massive comet, break apart, and a huge piece strike the sun. That would cause a huge EMP, right?
6: It could, yes.
8: And she says it'll be the last warning, where the Eternal Father will visit each soul and let them know where they stand. And the scroll will unroll like a sky will unroll like a fiery scroll. There'll be a flash, fire, and a voice within you. And she says, don't venture out. Close your windows, draw your shades, remain inside. Do not venture out.

0: So once again, it's 1211 Southwest 5th Avenue, Suite 600, Portland, Oregon, 972-1414, I believe. Yeah. Is it 972? Is it 972-04 or 14, Wes? It's 04, right? It's 04. 04. 04. Okay. And just put it to my attention. And, yeah. It's all you. I mean, people send me stuff all the time, and I read it. And if it's something that, you know, I think would make great show work, I try to contact the people that have produced the material, see if they want to come on and talk about it. So this is from a different author than you. You weren't doing these observations. This was an author or someone else that's a prophet? Or who's responsible for this?
1: It was a seer called Veronica Lukin.
0: Okay.
1: She died in 1995.
0: Okay. And Veronica Lukin.
1: Coincides with Apocalypse 6:14.
0: Okay. And what is Apocalypse 6:14?
1: And heaven passed away as a scroll that is rolled up in every mountain, and the islands removed out of their places.
0: Oh, okay. You're talking about the book of Revelation. Yeah, okay.
1: Yep.
0: Apocalypse. Yeah, people call it the book of the Apocalypse, too. I forgot that. So, yeah, there you go. So the book of the Apocalypse, chapter 6, verse 14, it's in reference to that. You know, and that's the thing, is that if we have these events happening, I've had people tell me all the time, about, you know, having the heavens, you know, open up like a scroll with fire. And if you look at this Greenland, you know, trailer that they pulled and now they're putting back on, little boy looks up in the sky and he says, it looks like the sky is on fire, Daddy. And it does. It looks like the whole sky is being unrolled like a scroll as the fire doubles over on itself like something out of Independence Day. So there you go. Pretty right on.
1: And she says they're stocked up on food and supplies. You'll need... So the aftermath of the warning, you know, is going to be, you're going to need your emergency supplies like you're talking about.
0: Well, and I tell people, you know, even though that we are a little slow in shipping because of demand, it's important that you get on board now, get in the queue by going to preparewithgroundzero.com. That's preparewithgroundzero.com. They're telling us that, you know, even though we may be out of this phase for the disease, there are going to be people who are going to be wanting food and fighting and going to the stores and we got to be careful about. So, I mean, this is going to be going on for years. You know, we're going to be seeing maybe 2 or 3 years of off and on, back and forth, shut down, open up, close down. We've started something. Now it's going to continue for a while. So remember, prepare with groundzero.com. That's prepare with groundzero.com. We've lowered the price. We're going to keep it low for everyone that needs food. 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Good night, everybody.

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1: From the high desert in the great American Southwest, I bid you all good evening or good morning, as the case may be, across this great land of ours. Literally saturating the ionosphere worldwide. And certainly commercially from the Tahitian and Hawaiian Islands in the west, east all the way to the U.S. Virgin Islands, basking in the Caribbean sun, south into South America, north all the way to the pole, and yes, worldwide on the internet. This is Coast to Coast AM. Good morning. As you know, the big confab is going on in Roswell. I would guess, we'll get a report here in a minute, but I would guess tens of thousands of people are descending on Roswell, probably doubling, tripling, or quadrupling its normal population. And there is a bit of intrigue underway. I had a call. First I received a news release. And I had a call from Chris Wyatt, formerly of CBS, and now in an apparent partnership with Paul Davids, the executive producer of the show, Showtime film Roswell. And he said, well, I note you read our press release. I said, yes. He was wondering how much press coverage it was getting and concerned that it wasn't getting as much as he would like.

0: And I said, well, why don't you come on the program and without, you know, spilling all the beans, whatever your beans are, at least give it a tease and give us a little idea of what you're going to be announcing in the morning. And he said, okay, fine. And I want to put this all in perspective for you. Let me now read you that announcement once again, because we are hours from the announcement. It is entitled Scientific Proof to be Presented that an Extraterrestrial Craft Was Recovered Near Roswell, New Mexico. CNI News received the following press release from Houston-based researcher Daryl Sims on June 30th. CNI News will report further details of the story following the scheduled press conference July 4th. Dateline Roswell, New Mexico, June 30th, 97. A press conference scheduled for 9 a.m. July 4th, 1997 at the Pearson Auditorium. It says here Ryerson, but I believe it's Pearson Auditorium on the New Mexico Military Institute campus in Roswell, New Mexico, is going to present the results of scientific tests performed on crash debris found near Roswell, New Mexico 50 years ago that once and for all prove that the downed vehicle was not of Earth origin. A research scientist from a major university involved in the testing will be on hand to discuss the methodology and results of the isotopic ratio tests. And this is very important, folks. Isotopic ratio tests, Linda will explain them shortly, will tell you beyond any shadow of a doubt, or for the most part beyond any shadow of a doubt, whether something is of Earth origin or not. At any rate, of the isotopic ratio tests of the Roswell debris, supporting conclusions in a battery of tests conducted by universities and national laboratories will be provided that conclude the Roswell debris is manufactured material of extraterrestrial origin. Paul Davids, executive producer of the Showtime film Roswell, is sponsoring the presentation of the evidence during his program at the 50th anniversary, along with images of the actual Roswell crash debris. The chain of evidence will also be presented, validating the Roswell incident as the recovery of a crashed extraterrestrial vehicle. So the day went by, and I didn't hear from Chris Wyatt. So I got hold of Paul David's office and put a call in, got his motel room in Roswell, and put in a call to Paul Davids. I was asleep when he returned the call. My wife answered. He said, well, we're not going to say anything. In other words, they're ducking out on us. And they've decided they're not going to say anything until tomorrow morning at 9 o'clock. So we really have no way of knowing exactly what is going to be announced at 9 a.m., other than what I just read you. Now, what I have coming up in a moment, well, let me tell you what's ahead in the evening, is first, Linda Moulton Howe, who is presently at Roswell and has been talking with some of the individuals involved. And then, coming up following Linda, we've got another famous person present now at Roswell, Bud Hopkins, author of Intruders, Missing Time, expert on abductions. Latest book is Witness. We'll talk a bit about the Betty and Barney Hill story and all the rest of that, and no doubt the goings-on at Roswell. So there you are. That's the setup. That's where we are. We were to hear something about this press release, but for some reason, at the last minute, they chose not to come forward. And I'm just giving it to you straight out.
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0: All right. One more thing that I want the audience to know. And that is, during, I received what we affectionately call Arts Parts, made up of bismuth and magnesium, about 15 months ago or more. And during the course of that 15 months, when Chris Wyatt was with CBS, he contacted us, plural, as in myself, and Linda Moulton Howe, and was for a time working with us. Since leaving CBS, he apparently has connected with Paul Davids in some regard, and so we're not exactly sure what the nature of the announcement tomorrow is going to be, but Chris Wyatt was aware, quite aware of the BizMag investigation ongoing, and by the way, it still is, and that's what you're about to get updated on. So, now, to Roswell, New Mexico, and Linda Moulton Howe. Linda, hello.
1: Hi, Art. Yeah, the timing in all this is extraordinary and perhaps a little bit strange. The last 3 hours, I have been at a cocktail party that was held by the mayor of Roswell. And during that cocktail party, both Chris Wyatt and Paul Davids and I talked about what it is that they're planning to do tomorrow morning.
0: Right.
1: And I said, let's go on Coast to Coast tonight and let's talk about this because, and this may be part of the irony of the timing, I have been trying to do the most solid research that I could on the bismuth magnesium outside of any spotlight and not doing anything prematurely and making sure that we had all our ducks in a row and that we had hard, hard-edged information that I could report periodically.
0: Linda, before we launch into that, there's a large audience out there, frankly, because I haven't been talking about it a lot, that doesn't even know what we're talking about.
1: Okay.
0: 15 months ago or so.
1: April 1996, you received the first letter, and then somewhere we had five letters, one to me and four to both of us, sort of, all having to do with radio reports that I was doing after we received two different shipments, one that appeared to be almost 100% aluminum pieces, and then a second shipment of a very strange series of a half a dozen or so, a material that was about 2 inches long, an inch to an inch and a half wide, quarter of an inch deep, silver on one side, black on the other, and when we did a series of tests, actually six institutions now have analyzed the same elemental composition. We've done a Carnegie Institute analysis of the isotope composition in Washington. Everybody has found the same thing. They were dealing with thin layers of bismuth and almost pure magnesium, a little zinc in that layer alternating, and that the bismuth and the magnesium do not have any other elemental composition in between them. There's nothing that's bonding. No oxygen has been discovered. And that these alternating layers are so thin that the bismuth layer alone is about half the size of a human blood cell. A human blood cell is 7 microns. The bismuth layer is ranging from 1 to 4 microns. And this is a very interesting point. Right from the very beginning, the first professor that I sent this material to do a scanning electron microscope photograph of and to do what's called electronic dispersive spectroscopy to look at elemental composition called me and said, there is a strange wavy pattern going through the bismuth and the magnesium zinc. And he, in fact, at this university, he called in a geologist to look at this. And they were always puzzled. And right from the beginning, the question was, how was this material made? And we had one man who tried to make it, four different attempts with what was called vacuum vapor deposition and never was able to reproduce it. Just in the last week, this is how thin the timing is on this.
0: Oh, you're still missing a little bit. I mean, in that interim, my God, Linda, you went to every rare metals manufacturer we could lay our hands on. You went to a lot of the national labs.
1: Yes.
0: I mean, we did exhaustive research.
1: Absolutely, and I'm assuming that this audience, but that's right, it was the Dreamland audience who heard the montages that I did at Sandia Labs in Los Alamos and
0: right.
1: the metals manufacturers and the universities and all the people that we've gone to in the last 15 months who unanimously, 100%, have said that they had no precedence for engineering anything with bismuth and magnesium in micron layers. And it led up to, in the last 2 months, I did something quietly with the help of an attorney. We filed Freedom of Information Act requests with 13 agencies, including the Central Intelligence Agency, the National Security Agency, the all the Army, Air Force, Navy, Wright-Patterson, Phillips, a whole series of labs, and the National Science Foundation, and NASA, and across the board, to the specs of the 1 to 4 microns bismuth, 100 to 200 microns, magnesium mostly, and a little zinc, and giving the parameters, we have come to that no one anywhere has any reference to these elements being used together in thin layers.
0: Mm-hmm.
1: And the last letter on that came from Wright-Patterson, which, interestingly enough, 50 years ago probably was front and center receiver of strange technology that was retrieved from crashed objects here in New Mexico and other areas. And today is the last letter in a series of 13 that we received on this strange material that we've got, saying that they had no reference and that they were referring me back to agencies that we had already filed FOIA requests to who had no information. So all of that was something that I was going to talk about with you tonight or tomorrow night, independent of Paul David and Chris Wyatt, and to let the audiences know in Coast to Coast in Dreamland that on Saturday here in Roswell at 2 o'clock in the Pearson Auditorium, my entire presentation is going to be the best slides, the best videotape, and the best spectra that we have on this mysterious bismuth magnesium layered material that after 15 months, no one knows precisely how it was made or what its function could be, but there's been a lot of speculation. So it was very surprising to me tonight to hear from two people, one of which is Chris Wyatt, who had been actively involved in the evolution of the research that we were doing on the bismuth magnesium.
0: And it should be noted here that we have never, until this moment, publicly made reference to the fact that we're talking to Chris Wyatt.
1: That's right. That's right. And that they would do a press conference tomorrow asserting that they had absolute proof that they have extraterrestrial material. Now, I personally will be standing with my hands clapping if the evidence that they have are abnormal isotope ratios or anything that would stand up in front of the National Science Foundation and the National Academy of Sciences, that this is truly not of this earth.
0: Right.
1: One of the problems that we all have is coming up with the hardest data that can be presented to scientists worldwide, that either the isotope ratios are completely anomalous or that there is something that is truly not terrestrial in terms of explanation.
0: Now, would you explain to the audience how it is possible to do isotope testing that will conclusively tell a person that what they're holding or what they have is not from Earth?
1: Yeah. Let's go to what happened at Carnegie. I took this material down there, first of all, to look at the magnesium layer, because in the 50s, there was quite a large eyewitness sighting of something coming through the sky over what was called Ubatuba outside of Sao Paulo, Brazil, of something, some sort of an object that many, many witnesses claimed exploded and that pieces came down on the beach. And there were a series of stories done through a newspaper contacting some scientists, and a series of tests were done. And the bottom line was that whatever this material was that was collected from a beach in Brazil appeared in approximately 1957 to be 100% magnesium-26. And when I say that, I'm talking about an isotope that relates to the number of neutrons and protons at the center of the molecule of the magnesium, with a certain number of electrons on the outside.
0: Okay, this begins to get awfully complicated.
1: That's what isotope ratios are about.
0: Okay, but Linda, let's take magnesium pure as an example. What should the isotope ratio be?
1: In Earth, terrestrial magnetism has approximately 80% of what's called magnesium isotope 24 and approximately 10% of magnesium 25 and about 10% of magnesium 26. That's the normal so-called magnesium metal on the Earth. And it can range in different percentages of that, give or take. Now, when I went to Carnegie and we did the isotope study on our bismuth magnesium material, it turned out that in the magnesium that we were dealing with, in the material that we have, it's the actual physical material, there was about 11% more magnesium-26 than there would be in what we would call terrestrial magnesium ore, but not outside of terrestrial parameters. What was interesting in our test was six times the Carnegie, what's called ion microprobe expert, and the one who was doing the test, he was puzzled by the fact that our magnesium bismuth sample emitted 60 times more ions than his control magnesium metal.
0: Mm-hmm.
1: It has never been totally explained why the material that we have, and that you've got now too,
0: yes,
1: is why does it emit 60 times the number of ions? And I have talked with a whole series of scientists just in the last 3 or 4 months talking about this whole issue of certain crystal faces and the construction and crystal face construction and why this might occur. And this gets into some of the newest work that I'm trying to do quietly until we have hard data. But the suggestion is that the material we have may have been done with something that is called laser welding. It is part of research that's being done in IBM and other areas, and laser welding has been one of these, we'll call it one of the more advanced areas in high technology on our planet. And one of the interesting aspects of laser welding, which means putting metallic layers together with lasers, is that you will end up with that wavy, corrugated pattern that has always puzzled people about the material that we have. Now, another aspect is the question that many people, that scientists that I've sent this material to or we have shown the spectra to, they've all said there has to be a bonding agent. And we've never found oxygen. We've never found anything between these layers. What is holding the bismuth and the magnesium zinc together? Well, it turns out that in some of these areas now of nanotechnology and thin layers, if you get down to 1 to 4 microns of layering certain metals together,
0: all right, Linda,
1: you will get into electron bonding between the atoms themselves.
0: All right, hold that thought. We'll come back and pick up on that point. Linda Moulton Howe in Roswell, New Mexico is my guest. I'm Art Bell.
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1: Linda Moulton Howe is here, and this is going to be a very interesting evening, already is. We'll get back to it in a moment.
0: Now we take you back to the night of July 3rd, 1997, on Art Bell, Somewhere in Time.

0: back now to Roswell, New Mexico, center of everything that's going on right now, and Linda Moulton Howe. By the way, Linda, what's it like in Roswell? Has Roswell been swelling as predicted?
1: Well, I tell you, as I landed at the airport this afternoon, the plane that we were in, a small commuter out of Albuquerque, hit a patch of cumulonimbus that sent that plane up so high and down so low about 12 times that I thought, oh, my God, this is it. I'm going to die in this place 50 years after. Well, that same cumulonimbus apparently hit with strong winds this afternoon, and one of the people here has lived here a long time said, you know, we haven't had any rain, and then we hit this weekend, and now we're having a thunderstorm. Well, when we went to the mayor's cocktail party, that huge cloud was filled with lightning going on and off, and it's probably still out there, reminded me exactly of the scenes in Spielberg's Encounter of the Fourth Kind that first premiered, I think, in 1978 or 79, and caused such a sensation on this earth. And I thought, how appropriate that they haven't had rain here for weeks, and here is the night that everybody is gathering, and we've got a cloud that will not quit with lightning inside hanging right over the city of Roswell. And I'm not saying there's a craft in there. I'm just saying that the lightning and the thunder tonight, even to the locals, was a dramatic opening to the next two or three days. And I would not say that it looks like Woodstock. You don't have people every square inch of every square mile. But the town from one end, from the airport driving in to the other, is absolutely chock full of jokes and or visual displays or something having to do with the whole issue. Did something of a non-human intelligence come down here in this area in 47 or the 40s into the 50s, and maybe multiple times in multiple places, and the entire city, the everywhere, everything is around that theme.
0: Is there a lot of talk there about time compression, Linda?
1: Well, the issue of past, present, and future, and time issue and machines is something that maybe we could take up on another program.
0: No. This is perhaps you don't understand. The Air Force held a news conference.
1: Oh, yeah.
0: And when they asked Colonel Haynes how he could account for the time between 1947, when so much occurred, and 1953...
1: And those silly dummies
0: and all the rest of it, his answer was... Time compression. That's right.
1: Now I understand. And that it's a sorry state, isn't it?
0: Yes.
1: When the military has to reach for those kinds of phrases to try to explain what is their third effort to explain something in which they are actually admitting there were bodies. That's another irony of all this.
0: Well, time compression probably came straight from military intelligence.
1: Well, and coming back to this whole issue of proof, hard proof of unusual metallic material. One of the things that Chris Wyatt and Paul Davids told me tonight is that they do have one sample piece in which a Stanford University professor said that there were more than 20 elements and that there were some of those elements in which the isotope ratios were not terrestrial.
0: Uh-huh.
1: Now, I'm quoting what I was told tonight.
0: Did they say what kind of metal piece it was?
1: No, not bismuth and not magnesium. We're talking about 26 different elements.
0: Okay.
1: Now, the challenge is the Stanford professor willing to show scanning electron microscope pictures with what we call that EDS, that electronic dispersive spectroscopy or wave dispersive spectroscopy or liquid, anything that will show exactly in a scientific way what those elements are, what those isotopes are.
0: Were you surprised that when you approached them tonight and said, let's go on the air, they had suddenly decided not to do so?
1: Yeah, what I was going to say is that if they have material that is solid science that can stand up anywhere on this planet, at the press conference tomorrow,
0: then it's big news.
1: We all should be standing there cheering. What I'm concerned about is that it's one thing to have enthusiasm. It's another thing to have enough evidence that will prove to the mainstream media and to scientists that we have something without calling wolf too many times.
0: Mm-hmm.
1: That's why I prefer to work as best I can more quietly until we have hard pieces and then report those hard pieces. Now, if the Stanford scientist is here tomorrow and has all of the evidence and they've got a 26-element piece,
0: you think that is the major university they refer to here?
1: That's what he said, Stanford.
0: Oh, I see. Stanford, all right.
1: So now, tomorrow, it's a question of how far will the documentation go? Now, separate out all of that, 26 elemental pieces and possibly some anomalous isotope composition. I know nothing about this piece. But you come back to the bismuth magnesium and the layered material that I have been researching now for 15 months, one solid piece of scientific research after another.
0: Well, I think we ought to tell the audience something else. In our conversations months and months ago with Chris Wyatt, it was revealed to us that we were not the only ones with bismuth magnesium samples.
1: That's correct. He said that he had one other source.
0: One other source at a separate crash site, remember?
1: That's right.
0: And that's when I came on the air and told the audience we had some very, very incredibly exciting news that we couldn't talk about yet. And that's what it was.
1: That's
0: that,
1: right.
0: That there was a BizMag at a separate location, and they were talking about isotope ratios that were not of Earth at that time, as I recall.
1: And tonight at the party, when I asked Chris, are you talking about exactly the parameters of what we've got, 1 to 4 microns pure bismuth layered with 97.6% magnesium, 2.4% zinc, and going for at least 25 layers as we have already photographed and measured, he said, basically, I can't confirm that it is exactly that. So I would say that whatever it is that they are analyzing, that all of the Dreamland and Coast to Coast audience listening should at least say that there may be something that will have some hard physical data. It may or may not have anything to do with the bismuth magnesium layered material that we received with letters from a man who claimed that his grandfather left them in a box with a journal in 1974 and was part of a security team in 1947 at a wedge-shaped, delta-shaped vehicle, not round, but triangular-shaped,
0: mm-hmm.
1: between the northwest corner of White Sands and Socorro. This has nothing to do with the Foster Ranch between Corona and Roswell.
0: Right.
1: What we're dealing with is between White Sands and Socorro.
0: Okay.
1: Everything
0: now,
1: so far, Art, up to this point, and all of the, I don't think that the people that I'm working with now on this material would be doing and willing to do what they're willing to do if we didn't have layered material that falls into a category of being at the stretching edge of technology that may relate to electrogravitic material.
0: Or put another way, may have been part of, or could be part of, a lifting body.
1: In a circumstance that may have to do with pulsed magnetic fields or pulsed magnetic and or electrostatic fields with certain RF signals. This is what we are now. We're going beyond the research we've done. We're moving into other areas, and we're moving into those areas because other scientists have told us this is the work, the cutting edge of what they're interested in, and so they want to try it on this material. And I would say that the possibility that in a pulsed magnetic field that this material might turn into that lifting body that one man hinted at could be a potential out there if the scientists could find the right pulse frequency, and that appears to be a part of the key when you're dealing with layered materials and the kind of fields that you put them in. And what we're saying here, Art, is this is all the cutting edge of technology, at least as far as the civilian world is concerned.
0: All right, so then the answer is you've been approached by a very large corporation that we need not name.
1: Right, we can't.
0: That is going to do the testing you just described on the BizMag material that we have.
1: That's right.
0: All right. And then going
1: eventually,
0: back.
1: Eventually, whatever we can learn that's solid, then I will keep reporting when we've got solid answers.
0: So, again, going back, it is curious that Chris Wyatt now hooked up with Paul Davids. The both of them were unwilling to come on the air this evening and discuss anything at all, even in a tease. And you are going to be then presenting tomorrow.
1: On Saturday. Yeah, day after tomorrow, Saturday at 2 o'clock in the Milton Pearson Auditorium, I'm going to do a complete two-hour presentation on all the work that we've been able to do, slides, videotape, spectra, on this material. And I'm hoping also that out of this audience, if there's anybody who will have any other information, every step of the way, it seems like I'm always gaining some insight from somebody when I make public presentations, and this is one of the opportunities here in Roswell. And anybody listening in our Dreamland and Coast to Coast audiences who may be here or who may be coming, I would really welcome seeing you there. And I think that what I'm going to present, I already know, rests in hard physical data that we all have and is substantial. What I am concerned about is if we have material tomorrow at the press conference that we don't have hard data about, then it may be that it is a problem if we are not all reporting hard science when it comes to hard physical material. And if they've got it, hooray. But in terms of the bismuth magnesium, based on the conversations tonight, it sounded as if they may have something that is different, and that what they really feel that they've got the strong material for is 26-some elements with perhaps some isotopic anomalies, and where that specific crash or retrieval is from, they haven't announced that either. So tomorrow we'll learn what it is that they announce, but to you and to our audiences, I think that the bismuth magnesium material that we have affectionately come to know as Art's Part remains a baffling mystery, but is somehow connected into the world of electrogravitics.
0: Well, what they're claiming in this release is that the isotope ratio tests prove it's not of Earth. They're saying it is a manufactured material of extraterrestrial origin, keyword manufactured. So it's not a hunk of rock or something. It is
1: right.
0: It is something that is actually manufactured.
1: Based on what Chris said tonight, I think that's the 26-some elemental composition, which is something completely different from our layered bismuth magnesium.
0: Mm-hmm.
1: But, you know, Art, what this comes down to, if they've got the hard data, and if it can go to the scientific community, and if it begins to make some sort of a headway for this area, which is that there appears to be their hard physical material that they are so anomalous that they deserve the kind of research that we've been doing on the bismuth magnesium, and it's paying off with the kind of research and the interest in scientists, it may not prove to psychops, but we are inch by inch, we are beginning to find ourselves being able to lay out to a public that there is material and there are scientists and there are edges of scientific research which seem to be merging with this whole issue of a non-human intelligence being the, if you want to say, being the reason for why we have this material. And this is exactly what Colonel Corso lays out in his book, The Day After Roswell.
0: And, of course, we're going to be interviewing Colonel Corso on Sunday.
1: On Sunday on Dreamland, and hopefully all will go well, and we can talk with him for two hours at least.
0: Mm-hmm.
1: So there is a kind of convergence and a kind of merging here in this 50th anniversary, and yet at a time when the Air Force still has been trying to explain it all away as balloons and dummies. And the most refreshing thing is I flew in with a producer from NBC, and we were talking about the whole 50 years and all of the explanations, and he turned to me and he said, you know, that most recent Air Force report,
0: mm-hmm.
1: none of us are buying it. Dummies,
0: nobody's buying it.
1: Yeah, he said, dummies in the 50s trying to explain the 40s. He says, what in the world? He says, they finally got our attention. Well, maybe that's the ultimate irony.
0: I did a show last night, Linda, with Jamie Chanderay and a very, very interesting individual named Bon Johnson, Dr. Bon Johnson, who worked for the Star Telegram down in Texas and actually went into General Ramey's office and took the photographs.
1: Oh, really?
0: Oh, yeah. We interviewed him last night.
1: And did he support the notion that there was something contrived about presenting the balloon pieces, as Jesse Marcel Sr. had said before he died?
0: Well, he said that what he photographed was not a balloon, and that in his opinion, and I'm just about exactly quoting him
1: mm-hmm.
0: here, if it had been a balloon, the general would have probably resigned rather than had his photograph taken with balloon debris. That was what Bon Johnson said, Dr. Bon Johnson.
1: And Colonel Corso, in his book, The Day After Roswell, has made it very clear that our government felt that it was over a barrel in all directions coming out of World War II, faced with total unknowns, both in bodies alive and dead, and craft that had no understandable technology, and that the only safe course that they could devise at the time in the 40s to keep any advanced technology out of the hands of perceived Cold War enemies or hot war enemies,
0: mm-hmm.
1: and to keep what they considered to be a status quo in the mass population to prevent any kind of mass panic, was a policy of silence, which for right or wrong has been for 50 years in place and apparently still is. But in this strange effort to trot out these 1950 dummies, they are in a strange way admitting that there were bodies.
0: Linda, I would like you to
1: And this gets into, Art, the issue of extraterrestrial biological entities and who they are, what they are, and why.
0: All right. Linda, we're about out of time, so what I would like to do is ask you, tomorrow after this news conference,
1: right.
0: I would like, A, a private call from you.
1: Right.
0: And then, B, tomorrow evening, if it seems appropriate, to bring you on for a short time to give me, to give everybody, your assessment of the scientific validity of what is presented tomorrow.
1: Right. And I
0: think we both agree, and we do. You've said it, and I'll say it now. If they've got the goods, and this is the smoking gun, then we'll all stand up and clap.
1: Right, and it may be that they've got the real goods on that one multiple element one, and that our bismuth magnesium material may in itself be a separate part, because even the letter writer himself said that the bismuth magnesium material his grandfather wrote in his diary came from only the underside of this wedge-shaped
0: right.
1: object.
0: Exactly.
1: And we received aluminum pieces, remember, in the first shipment.
0: Sure.
1: And whatever that they're presenting tomorrow, if it's multiple elemental composition, may have come either from a different part, a different craft, anything. And the whole thing that I'm
0: We may have back-engineered stuff on our hands. I mean, we have no way of knowing at this point.
1: See, and back-engineering means it has to have started with something in the first place that was unknown.
0: All right. Linda, I think you've encapsulated everything that's going on very well indeed. I thank you for being on the program.
1: Well, and Bud is here with me now. Do you want to segue into him here, or what?
0: Well, let me talk to you during the break about that, which is now.
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1: Good morning, everybody. My guests, and Linda actually is still here, Linda Moulton Howe, Emmy Award-winning documentary producer, investigator of crop circles and animal mutilations and strange metal parts, and talk show hosts. Coming up shortly, Bud Hopkins. Great to have Bud here. Intruders, Missing Time, and his latest, Witness. So we've got a kind of a loaded evening, if you will.
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2: Why does it seem that evil spirits seem to come through Ouija boards?
3: Some people claim that they use the Ouija board and nothing adverse happens. However, it's my opinion that somehow it opens a door, and there seem to be evil spirits just waiting for that opportunity for somebody to be sensitive enough that they can take over some of their control. They'll change and start showing their true colors.
0: Now we take you back to the night of July 3rd, 1997, on Art Bell, Somewhere in Time.

0: Back now to Roswell, New Mexico, center of all kinds of things that are happening and pending. Here is Linda Moulton Howe again. Hi, Linda.
1: Art, hi. And where we left off is the irony that when the Air Force trotted out yet a third alleged closed case explanation for what might have happened in the Corona crash, at least, not even discussing any of the other sites, they would trot out these dummy bodies from the 50s to explain something in which there are dozens and dozens of eyewitnesses from 1947 at least. And this, ironically, says that the government, in a funny backhand sort of way, is acknowledging bodies of some sort. Well, that was the 40s into the 50s, and at least in the modern age, this issue of first human descriptions of something falling into a non-human or extraterrestrial biological entity category, that is a government phrase that is used, the EBINS, was the Betty and Barney Hill case in 1961 in New Hampshire. And with me is Bud Hopkins, a man who has been in the trenches on this difficult story of the human abduction syndrome now since at least the end of the 1970s. Has done two of the most important books in the literature, the groundbreaking Missing Time and Intruders, the newest book having to do witness with an extraordinary case in New York. And here in Roswell, at the 50th anniversary of trying to remind us, really, that something extraordinary happened in these deserts around here, he is going to be discussing the whole issue of the evolution of non-human extraterrestrial biological entities as they have been described in the human abduction syndrome, not only in this century, but going back, or at least the last 50 years, but going back perhaps even earlier. And I'm now going to introduce a man that I have known since I did A Strange Harvest in 1980 when his book Missing Time came out. I have known and respected this man for a very long time. And Bud Hopkins, the man who has made us pay attention to the fact that a non-human intelligence appears to have been interacting with humans for a very long time, and here he is.
0: All right.
2: Hi, Art.
0: Hi, Bud. Great to speak with you again.
2: Great to speak with you.
0: Bud, Lynn, as she introduced you, she talked about the evolution of EBEs, and, you know, we never have heard very much about the evolution of EBEs prior to, even the 50s, perhaps. But you're saying there is a history?
2: Well, it's more the evolution of their interaction with us than their own personal evolution, which I don't think any of us really know very much about. But the thing that's really fascinating is, of course, there were UFO sightings from eons ago, and some of which are quite interesting back in the Middle Ages and so forth. I think the real kind of modern whole series of UFO sightings that were really taken very seriously began in World War II when we thought they were some kind of Nazi secret weapon.
0: Right.
2: The so-called Foo Fighters, and then, of course, when we started capturing German pilots who said, what are those things, those discs that you send up following our plane? We realized they weren't German. But, and, of course, we go on into Roswell and the 1947 wave and the 52 wave and so forth and so on. But I think that the one thing that wasn't really being looked at very seriously is exactly what they're doing if they're flying around.
0: Sure.
2: And I think Roswell could be regarded as a crash of a getaway car at a time when nobody yet figured out what the crime was.
0: Put
2: and,
0: well.
2: In a certain sense, human beings have always been the object of the UFO occupants' interest. And I think that, of course, the abduction phenomenon, which the public tends to think of as somehow beginning with the Betty Barney Hill case, the 1961 case that came to light in 66, but it was just, of course, the first one that's come to light. And I have I've worked with two people who had abduction cases in the 1920s. And they're totally classic cases with every kind of post-traumatic stress disorder symptoms showing up.
0: Can you tell us? Can you tell us something about those? I've never heard a word about anything from the 1920s.
2: Yeah. Well, okay. Just one example. The woman was at this time about 7 years old. She went outside and was playing. This was in a little town near New York City, Rockland County. She saw a kind of glint of light, even though it was somewhat overcast, and looked up, and there was this very large object that she said looked like a kind of balloon, a dirigible, except she said the thing was metal, and it was just above the trees, and it was quite huge. And she watched in fascination, and these small figures started floating down from the this huge object. And she got, of course, terrified at that point because they were staring at her, big eyes. I mean, all very classic things. And this woman, of course, when I interviewed her in the 1970s, was elderly and was not at all familiar with this material.
0: What year had this occurred?
2: This occurred about 1928. And at any rate, she ran from the object, from these figures, and the next thing she knew, she was quaking and in terror, and her mother was calling, and she had been something like 2 hours late for coming in for dinner. And she had no account of where she'd been for those 2 hours. Here's a missing time classic case. And she found that she had a deep cut on her right leg that she didn't remember how it was formed, and there was no blood. The cut was holding together. And from that point on, she began having all kinds of psychological problems, fears. She used to go up in the attic. She had a certain little place she would made her own little place to go and play. She was terrified ever to go in the attic, never would do it again. She would never stay at home by herself, even though she, at the age of seven she did frequently. She insisted her parents be there with her. There were all kinds of problems. Anyway, and on it went. But it's just one more case that could have happened, of course, yesterday here in the United States rather than back in the 1920s.
0: All right, and then we can even go back to much earlier times. We can look at glyphs that appear to show creatures or craft.
2: Right, I think you're right. There's a tremendous amount of evidence suggesting that they have made visits before, and the abduction phenomenon is kind of hard to establish prior to the 20th century, because we really can't interview people. It's very hard to know what to make of some of the written accounts.
0: What would a continuing interaction with human beings suggest to you? Let's say that it's been going on for as long as we've been here. If you look back at the glyphs and presume that it was some of the same stuff going on, what would that suggest to you with regard to motive?
2: Well, that's hard to say, and it's possible, of course, that motives have changed over the period of time, over the many centuries. I feel in a very very intense way that this whole thing is speeding up, that the interaction might have been very, very rare, very sparse in years before. Alan Hynek made the suggestion that if we went on into the 25th century and NASA had developed all kinds of amazing craft, that we might have objects that are not manned objects, but that have traveled other solar systems and are monitoring those various planets and various solar systems, if these are the planets where the conditions for life really obtain. And they would simply sort of notice how things are developing. And he said, of course, if intelligent life begins to develop someplace, maybe NASA, our advanced NASA, would send in a more intense series of surveillance craft, and ultimately, perhaps, would land. And ultimately, of course, he said, once that planet might be on the verge of space travel itself, and having developed atomic energy is becoming possibly a threat, maybe at that point there is a very, very serious surveillance and study of that planet. So, in a certain sense, the involvement with the planet and with life forms there would be changing over the years. But what seems to happen now to me is that the whole attempt, and I think this is central to the entire UFO phenomenon, the attempt of the UFO occupants to create some kind of a hybrid mix between humans and aliens, that whole process is speeding up. and in a way that's rather alarming. It also, of course, suggests a reason why there would be alien interest in us that would be maintained in a covert way over

0: evidence would suggest that this is exactly what's going on. And for some reason, the UFO occupants need to create this hybrid mix for whatever purposes. We do not know.
1: Well, Bud, we all know that in the course of human evolution, there is, in fact, a missing link that cannot yet be accounted for.
0: Right.
1: Something happened.
0: Right. Well, and there's certainly no reason to assume that there couldn't be... we couldn't have been helped along on our development towards intelligent, upright life and so forth by aliens from the outside. There's been, of course, infinite amount of speculation about this over the years, but we don't really know for sure.
1: Okay, I wrote a book about myself. It's called The Quickening from a layman's point of view, which looks at nearly every aspect of human endeavor, from politics to social behavior to the economy to the environment. And I called it The Quickening because I observed simply and documented that in nearly every aspect of human behavior, we're experiencing a quickening. Things are exponentially getting faster and faster and faster.
0: Absolutely.
1: You agree with that? It fits in.
0: Oh, absolutely. And, technologically, I mean, it's an exponential jump. I mean, when you think of where technology was in 1947, say, where it is now, it's just incredible. And, of course, I think that a great deal of that is just intrinsic to the process of scientific development. I don't know that you have to posit alien interference there. But certainly this intermix with human beings, which seems to me to be central and really quite an alarming aspect of all of it, gives a motivation for maintaining a whole covert attack, so to speak. The thing, incidentally, that I wrote about in my book Witnessed, which is just now out as a paperback, has to do with a UFO abduction that was not only witnessed, but it was deliberately, it seemed to me, staged so that many important people and independent witnesses would see what they could do. It's the first time we've had any report that I'm aware of that would seem to be like the mythical idea of the landing on the White House lawn. And it seems to herald a new development in their attitude towards even earthly governments.
1: Witnessed, can you give us a brief idea of what it is?
0: Witnessed is about a case where a woman was seen floating out a 12-story window with three alien figures in a downtown New York apartment building at 3:15 in the morning.
1: Wow.
0: This was back in 1989, and I have witnesses to all or part of this incident at five different locations. Automobile engine stopped, and of course there isn't all that much traffic or all that many people up and about in 3:15 on a weeknight in New York, but there still are plenty of people. People who were driving across the Brooklyn Bridge on the FDR Drive, South Street, some of the neighborhood streets, car engine stopped. But the most important aspect of who stopped was that there was a particular small procession of cars which had just left a late-night meeting at the UN, and they were heading down towards Governor's Island to move on to another meeting elsewhere. And these important political figures all had their automobile engines die and witnessed this.
1: Holy
0: as
1: smokes.
0: If the aliens wanted those people to see what they could do.
1: Bud, I have never heard a word about this. Now, let me get this straight. You said a woman floated out or through a building with alien beings.
0: Right, in a beam of light, this whole thing taking between a minute and a minute and a half, something like that.
1: And this was witnessed by how many people?
0: Well, I have witnesses at five different locations who saw all or part of this. And in terms of the aftermath of this case, which is ongoing because of the involvement of all these people who were really principals in it, the book that I've written deals with about 20 different individuals who were enmeshed in this case, one level or another. And of course, the wonderful thing from the point of view of presenting this as evidence is that this case wipes out any

0: possible explanation that the skeptics have come up with, which are usually sleep paralysis and illusions and everything.
1: Sure, I've heard them all, but yeah. This is incredible.
0: Everything except the hoax.
1: How can you be writing this book now, and I have not heard of this case?
0: No, I don't know. I guess that says something about the publicity department at Pocket Books, my publisher.
1: Wow.
0: But at any rate, this incident occurred, the central incident, on November 30th, 1989, and that was a date in the real center of the breakup of the Soviet Union, when all kinds of international events were boiling left and right. It was the day that, for instance, that Gorbachev met with the Pope. It was the day before Bush began his summit meeting with Gorbachev at Malta, and there was a general strike across Czechoslovakia. This was really a wild time internationally, and at that moment, it seemed the UFO occupants decided to stop this procession, which contained some very, very important political figures, more or less to show what they could do.
1: And you then had to approach these people and try and get them to tell their story. I mean,
0: most of them won't go public with it. Art, and you know this as well as any of us, the major weapon that the skeptics have used over the years, I think, to try to attack all of the work that we do is essentially witness intimidation.
1: Yes, oh yes.
0: This is the one basic weapon they have. If they can make it seem so ludicrous and ridiculous, a subject, that anybody who says he's participated or she's seen this or witnessed that is automatically a figure of fun, then you can pretty much make sure that anybody is up for tenure at a university or trying to get a government contract or whatever it may be.
1: They're out of business, yeah.
0: They're out of business.
1: All right, but hold on. We're at the bottom of the hour. We'll be right back to you. My God, what a case. Witnessed a woman and aliens. Witnessed at how many different locations? We'll get back to Bud in a moment.
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1: Stick around. I guarantee we will take your breath away. There's no question about it. Right now, with me is Bud Hopkins. He'll be back in a moment. His latest book is Witnessed. And we're going to roll over that one more time. I mean, the story he's telling in that book, that'll take your breath away, all right. Oh, gosh. How that could have occurred and that information have been gathered and not have become public before now is incredible. Anyway, very quickly, let me note for my audience that my book, The Quickening, the one I talked about a little while ago with Bud, is going to be generally available in stores in late August and early September nationwide. And we are now at the final, and I mean the final opportunity for you to get a signed first edition copy of the book. What's going to happen is, now through Dreamland, this coming Sunday with, by the way, Colonel Philip Corso, you can get a signed first edition copy. After that, forget it. I'm done signing. I'm done. So if you want one, you've got to order between now and Sunday. That's the cutoff time. Then there may be a period of time when the book will not be available at all because it'll be basically sold out. They'll go into another printing, and it will be available nationwide. And so I just wanted to get all that out.
0: 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Tonight, an encore presentation of Coast to Coast AM from July 3rd, 1997.

0: Back now to Roswell, where there is a gathering of the Eagles, and one of them is Bud Hopkins, whose name you should know very well indeed, wrote Intruders, Missing Time, and now this incredible new book called Witnessed. Bud, from Salt Lake City, I've got a fax here begging you, and I have to recall a lot of the audience is younger, asks, what is a Foo Fighter?
1: What is a Foo Fighter?
0: Uh-huh.
1: Okay. Well, during World War II, both in the Pacific Theater and the European Theater, American pilots reported these objects coming up near their planes that ranged in size from being quite small, maybe a foot or two across, all the way up to very, very large disks. Sometimes they seemed to be light, sometimes they seemed to be solid objects, especially in the daytime. These things would almost attach themselves to the wingtips of the planes and fly along and then zoom away. And there was a comic strip at the time called Smokey Stover, and one of the sayings in the comic strip was where there's smoke, there's foo, which F-E-U, the French word for fire. So these things were somehow called Foo Fighters, and that was spelled F-O-O usually instead of the French spelling.
0: So that was the explanation for flying discs then.
1: Then, exactly. We saw them in a military context. And incidentally, a couple of things popped into mind from things you mentioned, Art, about this case that I've written about and witnessed. And one is a woman witnessed on the Brooklyn Bridge when her car stopped, the engine died, the lights went out, as happened to several other cars. And she said when this thing lit up and she saw these little figures, they looked like little balls from a distance, rolling out of a window 12 stories up and then being lifted up into the craft and these rotating lights around the craft. She said, you know, but it was so real it looked fake, and I thought they're making a movie down there. I'm watching a movie being made.
0: Uh-huh.
1: She thought this was Steven Spielberg or something.
0: What about the woman herself?
1: Well, the woman herself, Linda Cortila, who I had worked with, I had met her and maybe 8 months before. She's an Italian-American woman born in this country. Her husband has a blue-collar job. They have two sons, and it's a very quiet little family. And she had abduction experiences, and that's why she contacted me. It's a long story. But she called me this particular morning and said, she called me like 9 or 10 in the morning, and she said, Bud, I think something happened to me last night. Just as she was going to bed, she felt a presence in the room. This is, you know, very, very typical. She started to get very frightened, and she felt this paralysis, which was beginning in her feet, creeping up her body, up her legs. And she was afraid to open her eyes and finally got up the courage and, of course, saw this small figure with huge black eyes standing at the foot of the bed. And she picked up a big pillow and threw at it, which I think was kind of funny, and knocked it back. And then was terrified because she thought, uh-oh, it's going to retaliate, and her main fear was it would hurt her children.
0: The pillow knocked it back.
1: Yes.
0: You know, let me just quickly touch on this or ask you about this, Bud. I have heard repeatedly, again and again and again, in these abduction stories,
1: mm-hmm.
0: where people have pushed or struck out or now thrown a pillow at them, they are physically affected very easily, as if to suggest they are not physically strong.
1: Absolutely. You're absolutely right. No, that is the report. And I think that's the reason human beings are paralyzed, because I think they are quite physically fragile, the UFO occupants, and therefore they have to protect themselves. You know, it's an interesting thing that back in the first case that we really heard about, as I mentioned, of course, the Betty Barney Hill case,
0: mm-hmm.
1: in 66 is when we first read about it, that Betty Hill, who's a rather short lady and not particularly formidable, was more or less given free movement. She was walked into the craft, and she was not, through much of this, paralyzed. But her husband, who was a tall and powerfully built African-American man, was pretty much paralyzed through the whole thing and unable to move, as if they understood that he was the greater threat.
0: Sheesh. How did you manage to put all this together so quietly?
1: Well, what happened is when I worked with this woman, Linda Cortila, and we explored this her experience, everything she remembered under hypnosis, which was that she was floated out this window and lifted up into the craft, she didn't see anything out the window. She was just except a blue beam of light around her. In actual fact, as we discovered later from the witnesses, there was one alien above her and two below her. And she was in a fixed position in between with her in a paralyzed state, and her head couldn't move, so she's staring straight ahead and didn't see any other aliens. So she was lifted up into the craft, and a fairly, it sounds a little wild to say this, routine series of medical, quasi-medical experiments or test procedures took place, and then she was returned. So there was never any sense, A, that we had witnesses, or B, that there were aliens above and below her in midair.
0: How did the story develop? In other words, did you hear first from her?
1: Well, I heard the story first from her about that incident, you know, because I'd been working with her on other things.
0: Sure.
1: Then, this was just when we looked into it and with a hypnotic regression session. We put the thing aside, and, I mean, I get I hear of probably at least one abduction case a week from within the New York City area.
0: Mm-hmm.
1: So these things are not a surprise.
0: But then how did you stumble on...
1: The big thing was that I got a letter from 15 or 16 months later, I got a letter from two men reporting themselves to be police officers, saying that they could no longer keep this incident to themselves, and they started to report that they were on duty and they were in a car. It turns out that they were, in fact, security agents with this important political figure, with one of them. And their car engines died, and they were sitting there, not knowing what was going on, and saw this thing unfold.
0: Wow.
1: All of a sudden, and this is interesting, too, they didn't see the UFO. No one saw the UFO arrive. It was just suddenly there and turned on its lights, as if it was almost waiting till the audience was in their seats. And then suddenly turned on all the lights, and they looked up, and they saw this unfold. They saw these figures pop out the window. This happened very quickly, and unrolled, and they were quite close to the building, which, again, would suggest the whole thing was choreographed. And they didn't know what to do. One man said, what were we going to do, get out of the car and shoot at it? They had no idea. They were just paralyzed with fear and confusion.
0: Were these New York City police officers?
1: No, turns out they were they're government security agents. In their first letter to me, they said law enforcement officers, but they didn't take
0: elaborate
1: into their confidence at first.
0: Right.
1: And ultimately, they admitted that there was a third person in the car with him, and he was this important political figure, who, incidentally, I have had an interview with him. In the presence of another person, a reporter, and
0: is it a name we would know?
1: Well, it's at the time it was a name you would know, and his position is a name which would be extremely familiar to everybody. Now, the thing is, he wrote me a letter saying he would deny it, an unsigned letter, of course. He would deny it if I ever used his name, but he hoped that someday he would be able to come forward and that we could sit and talk. The letter, incidentally, had many characteristics which I was able to check against legitimate letters from this same political figure.
0: So you know it was from this
1: Absolutely,
0: person.
1: Absolutely, yeah. And then, meanwhile, I received a letter from a while later yet from the woman on the Brooklyn Bridge whose car stopped, who I just quoted. The reason that I ran into her is that she contacted me. She had seen a CBS program about abductions.
0: Yes.
1: And it had stirred up something she'd been trying to put out of her mind, what she had seen. And, again, she had sort of wanted to believe maybe this was a movie she was seeing being made. And, at any rate, she went into a bookstore, and since I've probably done more work in the field than anybody else, and my books are pretty available.
0: Yes.
1: She picked my name out of the bookstore and wrote me. Some of the other people we have uncovered through various methods. It's a complicated, long, long story. It's the most complicated thing I've ever dealt with because it seems to have a cast of thousands. But the interesting thing is, with some of these people, as I interviewed them, they said the same thing to me. I went home and I thought, was this real? And what was I seeing? And this is crazy. And we turned on television and radio, listened to see if anybody had reported this, and
0: sure,
1: we looked in the papers, and there was nothing. So I said, well, did you think of reporting it to anybody? And everyone said, well, of course not. I don't want people to think I'm crazy.
0: Let me ask you a skeptic's question.
1: Okay.
0: You have written extensively on the subject of abduction,
1: mm-hmm,
0: missing time, all the rest of it, and now this latest.
1: Yes.
0: Do you ever worry, personally, Bud, that your writings and your storytellings induce false memory syndrome?
1: Well, that's certainly an absolutely genuine concern, and it's something that I do worry about. And one of the things that I try to do, Art, when I'm working with people, is to test them every chance I get, especially under hypnosis, but just in regular conversations, to try to lead them away from what would be the patterns that I'm very aware of. And I'll give you an example of this kind of leading. If I'm working with a little child, and say this is a four-year-old, and he's telling me, he told his parents who called me that he's been, you know, he won't sleep in his room, he's very frightened, these little men have come in with big black eyes, and they take him up through the window and into a room and put him on a table and so forth, and the mother is discovered, you know, a puncture mark in the abdomen or whatever it is, and the whole thing looks pretty ominous, suggesting it really happened. But when I interview the child, I will do everything I can to lead him away from a UFO explanation by figuring if he's making it up, or he's, I don't know, he's heard his parents talking, whatever it is.
0: Or maybe even the subject of abuse and trying to attach mentally some other explanation.
1: Exactly, anything like that. But at any rate, the child will say, they took me in the room, and I'll say, well, when they took you in the room, then, what did they give you to eat? Because they always give you something to eat, which, of course, they never do.
0: Huh, a test.
1: And of course, if the child says, well, we had Oreo cookies, we had, but you don't get that. What you get is they didn't give me anything to eat, you know.
0: Okay.
1: But on an adult level, I mean, I can do this over and over again with adults who are unaware that I know the patterns, and I can ask questions that would lead away from it. But your concerns here are extremely valid. I mean, that's one reason why we have to be very, very careful and do this work as seriously. And incidentally, I've had now 8 different psychiatrists come to me because of their own abduction experiences. And I've done more hypnosis with mental health professionals, as a matter of fact, as subjects, than you could possibly imagine.
0: But Whitley is a good friend of mine, and something he said was going to cause me to ask you a question. He said that in his encounters, there are certain things that even in the books he's written, he has held back certain key pieces of information about what he calls the visitors, so that when he hears accounts or sees photographs, he's able to look for these very special things that he has not related publicly on purpose. And so it makes me ask you the same question.
1: Oh, yeah, well, that's been a, as a matter of fact, Whitley, of course, had read Missing Time, which is the reason that he came to me in the first place. And in Missing Time, I had gone into that at length as a basic police technique that that I've used, and used in the first major case that I ever investigated back in 1975, which was the landing in North Hudson Park. And in that case, this was a park directly across the Hudson River from about 86th Street in Manhattan. I mean, here's a UFO landing, something like 10 small figures getting out and digging soil samples, and I ended up with witnesses at 2 different locations who didn't know one another. But each of them told me an interesting thing about the craft when I asked about it. They said that in answer to what color it was, each one said it was so dark it looked black. Now, black is not a kind of color you associate with UFO cases. So when I published that case in the Village Voice in New York City, I, of course, withheld that particular detail.
0: Aspect, yeah.
1: And so we rounded up something like five more witnesses who said, accurately, it was black. So that's something I've been doing all along, and I think that has to be done.
0: Do you include that kind of control evidence in the books you write?
1: Yeah. Mm-hmm. Oh, no, there's in virtually everything I've written, I keep material out that has to be done. I think that a lot of this work is, it's a strange mix of, you're both a detective and I suppose a psychologist
0: sure.
1: and a healer all
0: sure.
1: rolled into one, whether
0: sure.
1: you had the expertise in those fields or not, but that's what you end up being. You're doing that kind of de facto work. And this is, of course, a standard police technique.
0: Is there any single common thread or threads that you would name that weave their way through all the abduction cases or the ones that you consider valid?
1: I think there are many threads that weave their way through. And, I could start going into that. It would take a while. But I think without any doubt the whole reproductive aspect of this, the interest in this ongoing genetic experiment, it was something that was present in the Betty and Barney Hill case, which nobody paid attention to. And it was, in a strange way, one detail was held back in John Fuller's book. He did not mention that Barney Hill had a sperm sample taken from him.
0: Oh.
1: And the reason that was not put in the book was because in 1966, I guess that was considered too gamey a detail.
0: Too risque.
1: To publish. And, of course, they did talk about the ova samples or pregnancy test or whatever it was called being done to Betty. But even back there, a major, of course, pair of physical procedures was not particularly noticed by anybody, including myself.
0: Mm. All right. Listen, we're at the top of the hour.
1: Okay.
0: It's a good long break. Can you stick around?
1: Well, actually, if I could give the phone back to Linda here, I'd tell you why. I'm really running out of steam fast.
0: All right, I understand.
1: It's a very long day.
0: All right.
1: But let's take this up another time.
0: All right, let's indeed do that. In fact, I think we've got you scheduled for a dreamland somewhere
1: yes,
0: down
1: right.
0: the line. Bud, thank you. And if you would hand the phone back to Linda, we'll check with her when we come back at the top
1: well,
0: of the
1: Well, I certainly shall, and I really appreciate this. Thank you very much.
0: Bud Hopkins, thank you. All right. Woof, that's some book. Witnessed.
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1: Top of the morning, everybody, and welcome to the program if you're just joining at this hour. Our number one was Linda Moulton Howe from Roswell, New Mexico. She reported extensively the history of the bismuth magnesium material that she's going to be talking about tomorrow in Roswell. Concurrent with that, of course, there is a scheduled news conference at 9 a.m. at the Ryerson Auditorium, which should be very, very interesting, and we'll see what results from that. With Chris Wyatt and Paul Davids and others, I guess some scientists. And they're going to reveal that they have material, it is said, that will show isotope ratio tests that are not of Earth origin, on manufactured material that they claim came from the Roswell crash. That'll be a big bang, and we're all curious to see exactly what it is. I'll begin getting reports on that, of course, as it is presented tomorrow, and we'll get them to you tomorrow night. In addition to that, tomorrow night we've got Michael Hesseman as a guest, and he wrote, his book is Beyond Roswell. He's here from Germany. So we're into, obviously, extensive coverage of Roswell and related stuff. In hour number two, we had Bud Hopkins, who has just authored a book called Witnessed, a most remarkable story with lots of good witnesses regarding an abduction. Now we're going to go into open lines. Linda's gone to bed. She's got to be up for this news conference in the morning and the goings-on at Roswell. What I do want to do is open one line for those of you in Roswell, either investigators, reporters, people who are in Roswell one way or the other, but we're going to enter open lines now. So, if you are in Roswell, and if you are an investigator, if you want to report on what's going on in Roswell, then tonight I'm going to establish the Roswell line. Now, I'm asking that everybody else on that one line hold off. Please, if you're calling on that line, hang up and call on any other line. But what we usually call our first-time caller line, we're going to reserve for the balance of the evening for anybody who is in Roswell. For that matter, any of the principals involved in the news conference, not that I expect to hear from them, but I would like to give them that opportunity, and I'd also like to note they have my private number, just in case they do want to say something. They know how to get hold of me. In the meantime, the Roswell line is hereby established. Please, everybody respect that line if you would, and do not call it. Roswell only.
0: Now we take you back to the night of July 3rd, 1997, on Art Bell, Somewhere in Time.

0: We're going to go to open lines now, and anything you want to talk about is certainly fair game. There's enough going on. Heaven knows there is enough going on. To the phones we go, east of the Rockies. You're on the air. Hi.
1: Good morning, Art. First-time caller.
0: Yes, sir. Where are you?
1: This is Ed in Chicago.
0: All right, Ed.
1: I have a question about advanced speech. How does one really know...
0: Do you mean reverse speech?
1: Reverse speech.
0: Yes.
1: How does one really know what you're saying if you try to think about it in advance in your subconscious mind? I mean, how do you really know if you're sincere or not? Because it sounds like the way you describe it, you're taking a chance, and you can say that... You could have positive or negative effects. You just don't know. You just take the chance.
0: I'm not quite discerning your question properly. Reverse speech is an inadvertent subconscious thing. In other words, you cannot control it unless, for example, you are giving a speech, a rehearsed speech. But if you are in normal, emotional, interactive conversation, reverse speech is a naturally occurring thing.
1: What I'm trying to discern is this actually a legitimate science? Because I have a discussion with a friend of mine constantly, and...
0: It would appear to be. I'm like everybody else. I'm kind of skeptical of things, but in the months now that I've been interviewing David Oates and having him do reverse speech clips for us, they're consistently congruent, to use his word, with what's being said in forward. Mm-hmm. And that seems to prove the science. I mean, it's repeatable again and again and again. If it's people talking, if it's a NASA employees, then the subject is space or spaceships. If the subject is a murder trial, then the reversals appear to have to do with the murder, and so forth and so on. And that seems to me to be repeatable and scientific.
1: Well, okay, except, for example, I enjoy your show a lot. And how would I know, or how would you know, that that is actually true if you were to put it in reverse speech?
0: You mean when you say you enjoy the show?
1: Right.
0: Because
1: I don't really quite understand how one subconsciously would know.
0: Subconsciously, maybe you hate my guts.
1: No.
0: Well, you don't know that. I mean, maybe you do.
1: I wouldn't be listening to the show, number one.
0: Well, you might. There are people who hate me who listen. I mean, they love to hate me, and so they listen. So that's the point. That's a well illustrated point. In other words,
1: since you're questioning everyone's sincerity when they listen to the show, even though you don't know whether they...
0: No. We were talking only about you.
1: Okay. All right.
0: I'm not questioning. Of course, I'm not questioning everybody's sincerity. I'm simply... You asked a question, and I said, it may be that subconsciously you hate me or hate my show, and you might find that out in examination of your reverse speech. Or, on the other hand, you might find out that you are totally congruent, and the reversal might say something like, the show is great, or something like that, that would tend to be congruent with what you're saying forward, and means you're telling the truth.
1: So what is this science supposed to prove, in other words?
0: It proves, for example, if you say something forward, and you're telling the truth, then the reversal will be congruent. The reversal will be consistent with what you're saying forward. However, if subconsciously you don't really mean what you're saying, or put another way, you're lying, then the reversal will be congruent, but will reveal you to be a liar.
1: Could this, for example, be used in a court of law?
0: Well, not yet. Maybe one day. And then that's the best answer I can give you. Maybe one day. I mean, they still don't admit lie detectors, do they? So reverse speech is still young. I'm sure there are many who would like to strangle this baby in its cradle. East of the Rockies, you're on the air. Hi.
2: Hi, good morning, and happy Independence Day from Lance in Park Hills, Missouri.
0: Thank you, Lance. Welcome.
2: I called Monday night, Tuesday morning, about using reverse speech as a means of dream interpretation.
0: Yes.
2: I was wondering, have you tried this yet or mentioned it to David Oates?
0: No, but the next time we have him on, we will.
2: All right, then, I'll let you go.
0: All right, thank you very much for the call. Sure, why not? Dream interpretation, and that would require, I guess, that you would wake up from your dream and immediately dictate your dream into a recorder and then search out the reversals. And there are all kinds of possibilities. East of the Rockies, you're on the air. Hi.
3: Hi, this is Andy in Gainesville.
0: Yes, sir.
3: And I just had another movie comment. It's kind of funny. In fact, I was kind of embarrassed about it. I went to see that Men in Black movie.
0: Oh, I really?
3: And I didn't laugh.
0: You are the first one. It's a comedy, really, right?
3: Yeah. And I didn't think it was funny.
0: No?
3: No. I mean, maybe it's because I'm like, I really buy into a lot of that. I mean, I know they were making fun and poking fun. And Will Smith, of course, is funny. I mean, he makes a couple political jokes. But most of the humor was political in nature.
0: Mm-hmm.
3: You know, speculating that Bill Clinton might be an alien, et cetera, et cetera.
0: Well, I've always thought that possible myself.
3: But I thought it was, you know, I found it to be serious in some parts, you know.
0: Uh-huh.
3: Because it's stuff that, you know, people are looking into as a serious area. And I was almost embarrassed because my friends, like, made fun of me because they were like, you know, it was a comedy, Andy. I was like, well, I didn't think it was that funny. I thought it was kind of dramatic in a way.
0: Well, I'll tell you a little secret. I'm working on an interview with a man who's written a book called Men in Black. Not the movie,
3: right,
0: but the serious story of the Men in Black.
3: Oh, I see.
0: And I'm going to have him on the air.
3: Awesome. See, so there's something that this movie was based on in a funny way. I mean, I didn't know anything about.
0: Well, I mean, it's like Mars Attacks.
3: Oh, okay.
0: All right, in that same sense, Men in Black. But there's a serious genesis to it.
3: Absolutely.
0: Yeah, there were.
3: And I know, Chris, and I'm making this serious comment in a funny way because it turned out to be funny between my friends and myself when we were watching the movie that I didn't laugh, and because they're always teasing me about believing in UFOs, etc. So,
0: yes,
3: it's a good movie. I will say that. I'm not.
0: Look, with regard to belief in UFOs, I believe in UFOs.
3: Oh, absolutely.
0: Absolutely. I mean, there are unidentified flying objects, without question, all over our skies.
3: Right.
0: More Americans than not believe in UFOs. Now, do they believe that they contain little green guys? That's a separate question.
3: Well, they were cute anyway.
0: I appreciate the call, sir.
3: All right,
0: thank you. Mm-hmm. West of the Rockies, you're on the air. Good morning.
4: Good morning. I'm from Phoenix. My name's Linda. I wondered, do you ever delete email without looking at it?
0: Occasionally. I get probably, I'm going to guess now, about 300 or 400 pieces of email a day.
4: Well, I thought that might be the case.
0: So, as I look through it, for example, I get people put me on these mailing lists. Why in God's name they do it, I don't know. Right now there's one that's really annoying called Dalnet. And whenever I see a Dalnet message, I delete it automatically.
4: Mm-hmm.
0: If I see a message that I think is spam, I delete it.
4: Mm-hmm.
0: If I see a message that relates to something that's already over with, I generally delete it. In other words, you have to do a kind of a triage situation when you get that much email per day, or you're in big trouble.
4: Right. Okay, well, as I said, I'm from Phoenix, and a week ago last Friday, 2 weeks ago tomorrow night, every time I tried to get on the web, I was told that my user ID was not recognized. I'm with AOL. They know who I am. And it just was very annoying, and I wondered if some of the things going on in Phoenix have to do with the Internet at all.
0: Nah.
4: No?
0: No, I don't think so. I would call AOL and straighten it out.
4: Yeah, I did. They said it was a system problem.
0: There you are.
4: But
0: see?
4: Okay, just wondered.
0: But, of course, you're in Phoenix, so
4: right.
0: One never knows.
4: Right, okay.
0: All right.
4: Thanks a lot.
0: Right, take care. One never knows. west of the Rockies. You're on the air. Hi.
5: Hi, Art. This is Sammy from Arizona, 90 miles from Ground Zero.
0: Oh, how you doing?
5: Hi, fine. I have two questions for you.
0: Okay.
5: One could be my own misunderstanding of what Richard Hoagland had mentioned. You remember when he mentioned the trajectory of Pathfinder to Mars?
0: Yes.
5: Okay. And how he said it was impossible, according to the data that he had, it couldn't reach there by the 4th.
0: No, he did not
5: say
0: that.
5: Okay, yeah, I got it wrong. Can you explain
0: that
5: to me?
0: Well, I can try. Listen on the air. Pathfinder, it would appear now, is going to land on the 4th. Although, until it lands, you can't make that absolute statement. But Pathfinder, and I think I can recall what Richard said, is headed toward Mars like a bullet. Like a bullet on a trajectory. And unless they do something, and they do have fuel on board to do it, that would in some way change that trajectory, they have that power. It is going to literally impact on Mars, and I'm sure you've seen the illustrations, and bounce and bounce and bounce, and then deploy the rover, which will go crawling about with cameras, and all of this, by the way, is going to occur, talk about synchronicity, all of this is going to occur beginning West Coast time, probably somewhere between, I forget what Richard said, 10 to 1, somewhere in there, I think around 10 o'clock West Coast time. And now, how by about 1 o'clock West Coast time, we should begin to get the first return signals, if there are to be any, from Pathfinder. So there's an awful lot going on this 4th of July, this Independence Day. Indeed, there's a lot. Roswell is going on. A big news conference is going on. The Mars Pathfinder is going to impact on Mars. And there are certain things that we are investigating with respect to the ongoing situation in Phoenix that may manifest themselves as well. Not necessarily tomorrow, but there's ongoing increasing information that it would be not wise to divulge at this moment. Let me put it that way. When the time is right, we will tell you what we think is going on. But we're not sure right now, and so it would be, in my opinion, irresponsible at this point to discuss it. But it does involve Phoenix, and when we know more, you'll know more. East of the Rockies, you're on the air. Hi.
6: Hello, Art. This is Chuck from Jacksonville, Florida.
0: Hi, Chuck.
6: I wanted to ask a question that just occurred to me while you were talking earlier. About inertia on a person's body in a spacecraft.
0: I don't recall talking about that.
6: Oh, no, you didn't talk about that, but I was just thinking about spacecraft.
0: Okay, what about
6: it? And for a spacecraft to go from New York to Florida in one sweep of a radar, would require that craft exert so many G-forces in order to accelerate and decelerate.
0: Well, all right, I see where you're going. Yes, unless you imagine other technological capability. Unless you imagine a mode of travel that does not fit the aerodynamic law that we believe we must live by when we fly in the atmosphere. I'm trying to be very careful with my choice of words here. On the Roswell line, you're on the air. Good morning.
7: Yes, I would like to say one thing.
0: Are you in Roswell?
7: Yes.
0: Uh-huh. You have your radio on, don't you?
7: Yes.
0: All right, that's a no-no. Turn that off first. Okay?
7: Okay. It's going off.
0: Okay. Go ahead.
7: I would just like to say one thing.
0: Go ahead.
7: What about the full moon?
0: What about it? It's not full. As a matter of fact, the full moon.
7: No.
0: Oh, on the 4th of July. Yes, you're right. There's
7: okay.
0: going to be.
7: Okay, Art, listen.
0: No, there is not going to be a full moon on the 4th of July.
7: A new moon.
0: A new moon is what we're
7: yes,
0: going to
7: okay.
0: have, yes.
7: Okay, something very significant is going to happen on Roswell on that day in the Mars Pathfinder mission. I know.
0: Well, there's. Yeah, okay, all right, thank you. There is a lot of synchronicity. There's no question. We talked to Lynn a little while ago, and there was a tremendous thunderstorm building over Roswell. A gigantic cumulus cloud building over Roswell, and they had some pretty big winds earlier tonight. And there is, in fact, a new moon. It's pitch dark out there. I'll tell you what. Where I am, the Milky Way extends clearly from one horizon in roughly the south all the way across the top of the sky to the other horizon in the north. It is absolutely incredible. And this is occurring on a new moon night. And so that gentleman is absolutely correct. Not full moon, as he first suggested, but new moon. There is a big new moon out there. All right, we're going to break, but not with that. I wanted to break with this. This is what I want. All right, we're going to break here at the bottom of the hour. And again, we're holding the line open for Roswell. Those of you down there involved in all that's going on. Roswell only. It's a new moon. I wonder if it's going to be a new beginning. And just about 12 hours from now, we'll be half an hour away from the first Pathfinder signals. I'm Art Bell.
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1: Good morning, everybody. Great to be here. Last night, Art, at the beginning of your program, you said there was developing news in Phoenix that you would not discuss that night, that you would address possibly tonight. You also said it was something that you weren't sure you could deal with. Now, if that wasn't a tease, then nothing is. Yes, it was a tease, in the sense that I wanted to inform you that something we believe may be going on there. But, again, I'm going to say it again as clearly as I can. Until we know what's going on, and I'm in contact with people in Phoenix and elsewhere, it would be utterly irresponsible to air it. I'm not going to. So if you consider that a tease, then go ahead. It's really not. It's the honest state of affairs, and I simply can't go forward with it until we understand exactly what we're dealing with. We've got a lot of material, but until it makes sense, until it comes together in a way that we can explain it to you, it would not be responsible to proceed. So that has to be the answer to your question. If you want to consider that a tease, go ahead. I don't intend it that way. I intend for you to think, or to know, that I am trying to develop something that I consider potentially important, and that it's not yet at a stage that it can be presented, or that it would be responsible to present it, and yet I want you to know it's an ongoing thing. So for now, I'm afraid that will have to satisfy you. Not at all intended to be a tease, just telling you what's going on. On my Roswell line, you're on the air. Hello.
2: Hello, Art. It's cool enough here in the desert in this area, too, tonight.
1: So you're in Roswell, huh?
2: There's a lot of people down here, and it looks like that we're all getting excited, and I hope that your correspondent, Linda Hell, will bring the entire broadcast of the 9 o'clock news conference to the airwaves tomorrow night, hopefully.
1: Well, I'm sure that we will get an encapsulated version of it tomorrow night, without question. And by midday, I should know what's going on. And, of course, you'll know right away because you are there. What's it like? What's Roswell like? It's a small town, usually, a quiet town.
2: Yes, everybody's very friendly. Just like back in my hometown in Nebraska, they greet people with a smile. They treat people with respect, and everybody down here is conducting themselves in a very interesting fashion, because they're just here for one reason, and that's to listen to this news conference and to enjoy the sights down here and to reminisce about 50 years ago. And we just wish that you had a booth down here. We think you could sell over 300,000 books here tomorrow morning.
1: Well, I think my best... My best place to be is here. I thought very hard about it, sir. I thank you for the call. I thought very hard about it. There's a man in Roswell. And, of course, I had endless invitations to go to Roswell. But there are a number of aspects of this that I'll tell you about. And one is that I really believe my best place is here, and that I can coordinate things that are going on in Roswell and best report, most efficiently report to you what's going on by being here, not there. And when you're there and you're trying to do a broadcast, it frequently turns into a situation that is not a very coherent, because you have people milling all about. You're unable to do an effective remote broadcast. I have never been a big fan of remote broadcasts of any sort. And so I did what I always do, and I remained here. And we will get you the information very efficiently from here, I can assure you. Modern communication certainly allows that. But I've just never been a big fan, and I really thought very hard about it. That is going down, because it is an attractive event, of course, for me, as you can well imagine. But finally made the decision to remain here and try and coordinate from events from here. West of the Rockies, you're on the air. Good morning.
3: Hi, Art. This is Diane in San Bernardino.
1: Hello, Diane.
3: Hello. How are you doing?
1: Fine.
3: That's good. I have a couple of things for you. I was listening to CNN News on the radio station on the 4 o'clock hour.
1: Yes.
3: And they had spoken to, I believe it was an Air Force lieutenant, and he stated that he had seen aliens at the crash site.
1: Okay, I think you're referring to Colonel Corso, aren't you?
3: I could be. I don't really recall the name.
1: Yeah, they interviewed Colonel Corso yesterday on Talkback Live, and my guess would be they took that clip and ran it on CNN, and Colonel Corso, of course, claims to have seen an alien at Roswell.
3: Right, because he said that they had ash gray skin.
1: Yep.
3: And eyes that were a little bit larger than ours.
1: Right.
3: And they were larger in size, like more like about, I think he said 5 feet, 5 foot three, something like that.
1: Yes.
3: And
1: I'm going to have Colonel Corso as a guest Sunday on Dreamland.
3: I know. I'm going to be listening to that as well. But I think it kind of correlates with what Bud was talking about, where he was saying that they might be trying to hybridize humans and aliens.
1: Right.
3: Together, to where, you know, people may not understand why they want to do it, but really, if you had a 3 foot tall person, you know, we have no idea really what they look like other than different reports, but if you had a 3 foot tall alien being with huge eyes and not really a human body, most people would go into a state of panic. So I think probably what
1: I certainly would.
3: Yeah, so I think probably what they want to do is try to make everybody, you know, these hybridized beings as close as possible to us so that we're not as terrified. And once we get used to them, then maybe they can show themselves as to what they really are and, you know, et cetera.
1: Well, that may be it. And that's as good a thinking as anybody else's. In other words, create a hybrid that will be not so shocking to us when we encounter them. It is possible. Anything is possible, isn't it? We live in a day and a time and a world where truly anything is possible.
0: Streamlink, the audio subscription service of Coast to Coast AM, has a new name. Coast Insider. You'll still get all the same great features for the same low

0: And I kind of want to get a feel. I've already begun to do that a little bit with some of the callers, for how it's going in Roswell, how it feels, the anticipation, all the rest of it. Any of the investigators down there, east of the Rockies, you're on the air. Hi.
1: Hello, Art. How are you, sir?
0: Okay.
1: Let me just change the... Not that you have a specific topic.
0: No, I don't. Whatever you want to talk about.
1: Have you seen the movie appropriately titled Strange Days?
0: You know, it's funny that you should mention that. I just saw it.
1: And what did you think?
0: I really enjoyed it.
1: It was really good, wasn't it?
0: Yes.
1: Of course, we can't go on about it for all the listeners who haven't seen it, but we obviously recommend it.
0: Right. Yes, I do, and we should not go on about it. I hate people who ruin movies.
1: I'm not one of them.
0: There are people who compulsively ruin movies.
1: I've got
0: they cannot resist ruining movies, and I have thrown such people out of rooms, in fact, out of my house.
1: I would put Strange Days and Seven in the same category as, I don't know how to describe it, but does that make sense, putting those two
0: movies
1: together?
0: Yes, it does. It does.
1: Okay.
0: Yep.
1: Have a happy 4th of July, sir.
0: All right, thank you. Well, there's a good promo for Strange Days, strange movie indeed. Oh, it really is. And so is Seven. Both movies, he's right about that, that sort of leave you stunned, thoughtful, stunned, affected, all of that. Indeed. Wild Card Line, you're on the air. Good morning.
2: Good morning. First, I have to tell you I'm here at Ground Zero in Phoenix.
0: Phoenix,
2: and I haven't noticed anything going on. Where should I be looking?
0: Nowhere special.
2: Oh, well, I guess I'm oblivious to it here. The reason I'm calling is today I was looking through for Pathfinder because I'm interested that it appears it's going to land on time.
0: So it would seem.
2: Yeah. So I've been going through the internet, just looking at the JPL and whatever website.
0: But until Pathfinder gets on the ground, begins sending back signals, and lands where it was supposed to land, then we can say, well, Richard was wrong.
2: Well.
0: And then we can say that, and we can call Richard, and he will, look, Richard's a stand-up kind of guy. He'll come on the air and say, I was wrong.
2: Well, I don't want to believe he's wrong yet, because one of the things I came across, and I'll be darned if I can find it right now, is an article that used the word gremlins. There have apparently been gremlins on Mars that have interfered with so many missions. And then I'm looking now at something by Jane Allen.
0: Well, gremlins,
2: the Associated Press.
0: Gremlins in the sense that much has gone wrong with everything, with much of what we have sent to Mars and the Russians have sent to Mars.
2: Right.
0: Including a gigantic object that was photographed just before one of the Mars probes the Russians sent suddenly disappeared.
2: Right. Well, let me just continue. I think there's a theme here.
0: Okay.
2: And in a way, they are preparing us. If indeed it doesn't make it, they'll say, oh, gremlins, it missed its mark, but, you know, perhaps on the 20th it can hit again. I'm still expecting that to happen. Because here's this Associated Press article by Jane E. Allen, Mars Isn't an Easy Destination, and it starts, the path is fraught with peril, talks about all the missions that never made it, including one called Phobos 1 that received an inadvertent suicide command from Earth.
0: Right.
2: And one that disappeared August 21st, 1993.
0: Oh, yes.
2: So getting to Mars is hard. Doing stuff at Mars is right on the edge of human technological capability. I think I'd seen it. Quote before.
0: Yes.
2: And it's talking all about, but I'm just thinking, you know, in a way, this is a theme here in the press, and that if they don't make it, they can just say, well, they're those gremlins again, and we expected this, and then maybe they can just pull it out at the last minute and come back down on the 20th or something. So I'm waiting for that to happen.
0: Anything can happen.
2: That's right.
0: That's right. All right. Thank you very much for the call. Yeah. I mean, look, we are hours away. About 12 hours from now, plus about 10 minutes, we should begin getting signals from Pathfinder if it lands as programmed. So, obviously, we will indeed go back to Richard Hoagland, and he will have much to say about it. You can depend on that. And if it lands as programmed and does not in some way become diverted or encounter, to quote my last caller, gremlins, then we will have Richard back and ask him about that.

0: Michigan Governor John Engler has declared a state of emergency and asked for federal disaster assistance following very violent storms and tornadoes that killed at least 7 people and injured dozens more as the violent weather continues. I mean, they were clobbered in the upper Midwest. And now, in the last several hours, tornadoes and violent thunderstorms are in the Massachusetts, New Hampshire area. Many tornadoes sighted. It really has been quite a spring, hasn't it? The weather. East of the Rockies, you're on the air. Hi.
1: How you doing, Art? Art, did you catch the Roswell special on the Sci-Fi Channel?
0: No. No, I heard about it, but I didn't get it.
1: That guy mentioned that what they got is 100% homogeneous aluminum, not made on the Earth. However, they said the only way that could be made was in a vacuum of space.
0: What guy are you referring to?
1: The guy that says he's got that Roswell stuff. Gear or something like that, or something like that.
0: Who?
1: I'm not sure of the guy's name. But he was on.
0: Okay, it sounds like you may be talking about somebody else entirely.
1: No, it was on a Roswell special. They said he was going to come out with the thing on the 4th of July.
0: Well, we'll see.
1: Okay.
0: All right. I understand there's 26 different isotopes. Linda was talking about that earlier, and I don't want to confuse this. We'll wait and see what the news conference brings. On the wild card line, you're on the air. Good morning.
2: Yeah, good morning, Art. This is Dan in Virginia.
0: How you doing?
2: Great. I need to pass a message on to you from Dr. Jim Hertok.
0: Yes.
2: I had a chance to see him at Dulles Airport, I guess about 8 or 9 days ago, before he's flying to Switzerland.
0: Yes.
2: And I was telling him about the program, what you and Richard were doing, and Stan Dio, and he wanted me to get him copies of the program. And I told him I'd do so. But he wanted me to tell you that he'd be available in August, and he'd be glad to...
0: Do an interview, huh?
2: Yeah, to tie all these things together that are happening.
0: Well, I'd be glad to have him on. So if you run into him again, tell him that. Otherwise, I'm sure he will contact me when he's back here in the U.S.
2: Okay.
0: And we'll get it together. I have interviewed him previously, and I would be glad to again.
2: Okay, wonderful. Another thing I was thinking about, have you had any reports of meetings or hearsay about aliens meeting with our government?
0: With our government?
2: Yes.
0: No.
2: Okay.
0: Not recent ones.
2: Well, I've been looking at some reports that I picked up off the website. Talking about different dates, April 20th.
0: Next. What website?
2: It's called WW Portal Ground Crew.
0: Yeah, that's Sheldon Neidl.
2: Yeah.
0: No, that Sheldon Neidl, sir, is not the government. Sheldon Neidl is receiving this information through some 70-year-old woman.
2: Right.
0: Well, she's not the government either.
2: Right.
0: So what are you talking about?
2: Well, I was just wondering. I'm trying to look for confirmation. You know, I'm like you. Like, you know, see if there's anything else out there.
0: By the way, I would like to now ask that everybody out there who keeps getting this Sheldon Neidl information, stop sending it to me. I get too much of it. I've had it.
2: Oh, you're getting a lot sent to you?
0: Yeah, people go to the website, download it, and then fax it to me. I don't want any more Sheldon Neidl information.
2: Well, that's
0: good. So it has nothing to do with the government, sir.
2: Right.
0: It's being, in effect, given to, channeled through some 70-year-old woman. And I don't know where... How do you figure the government fits into that?
2: Well, I don't. I'm just saying that the reports indicate that there has been meetings between aliens and the U.S. government.
0: I see.
2: That's all the reports are saying.
0: I see. All right. Well, thank you very much. I lay very little credibility in information that flows through a human being who, in effect, goes into some sort of trance. And you might ask, why do I appear to be closed-minded about that? And my answer to you is a straight one. There's too much of an opportunity for fraud. I at one time tried to interview Sheldon Neidl and found it was not in, from my point of view, worthwhile experience. And since that time, I have begun to discount and, in fact, even begun to object to that material being sent to me. So if you are one of the ones who keeps sending me Sheldon Neidl ground crew material, please stop. And that's all I can say about that. East of the Rockies, you're on the air. Hello.
3: Yeah, Art, this is John from Long Island, New York.
0: Hello there.
3: I'm known as Eagle One. I suppose my friend Kenny had told you about me.
0: I seem to recall something.
3: Yeah. Art, on that Roswell thing.
0: Yes.
3: Is there a question of alien bodies being found?
0: Oh, well, there certainly are stories. I don't think they're going to be trotting out an alien body in the news conference later today.
3: Uh-huh.
0: But, yes, there are stories of alien bodies found, yes, of course.
3: Uh-huh.
0: One even that lived for a while, depending on
3: wow.
0: what you believe.
3: Yeah, I've heard stories about that, too. And is it, I don't know, but it's kind of hard to get a grasp on it if there was, it had lived.
0: I agree with you. I appreciate the call from Long Island, New York, out there where my mom is. All right, we're going to break here at the top of the hour, and I'll be right back with you.
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1: I've got a great cat story for you here. You know how I feel about cats. Here it comes. One day, a cat dies of natural causes and goes to heaven. There, he meets the Lord himself. The Lord says to the cat, "You've lived a good life, and if there's any way I can make your stay here in heaven more comfortable, please let me know." The cat thinks for a moment, says, "Lord, all my life I've lived with a poor family, had to sleep on a hard wooden floor." So the Lord stops the cat mid-sentence, says, "Say no more," and a wonderfully fluffy pillow suddenly appears out of nowhere. A few days later, six mice are killed in a tragic farming accident, and they go to heaven too. Again, there is the Lord to greet them with the same offer. The mice all answer, "Lord, all our lives we've been chased. We've had to run from cats, dogs, and even women with brooms. Lord, we're tired of running. Do you think we could have roller skates so we don't have to run anymore?" The Lord says, "Say no more," and fits each mouse with a beautiful pair of roller skates. Well, about a week later, the Lord stops by to see the cat and finds him snoozing on his comfortable pillow. The Lord gently wakes the cat and asks him, "How are things going since you've been here?" The cat stretches in typical cat fashion and yawns and replies, "It's wonderful here, Lord, better than I could ever have expected. And by the way, Lord, those meals on wheels that you've been sending by are absolutely the best."
0: 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Tonight, an encore presentation of Coast to Coast AM from July 3rd, 1997.

0: From David. Thank you, David. NASA television programming can be accessed through GE2, transponder 9C. The frequency is 3880, orbital position 85 degrees west longitude. I'm sorry. That's 85 degrees west longitude. Polarity, vertical. Audio is at 6.8 megahertz. There is a full transponder service and will be operational 24 hours a day. Mars Pathfinder briefing from JPL begins at 10 a.m. Eastern Daylight Time. At 3 a.m., in other words, about 45 minutes from now, at 3 a.m. Eastern Daylight Time, Pathfinder is 121,000 miles from Mars. So GE2, transponder 9C. And I've got a good C-band dish here, big 12.5-foot sucker, but I'm afraid to put it that far east. Frankly, it'd be about laying on the ground by the time it got that far east with the mount that I've got. So I may not be able to go over there. Or I may. Maybe I will. See if the arm really will make it over to 85 degrees. Wildcard line, you're on the air. Hi.
1: Oh, yeah. What is going on in Roswell tomorrow?
0: A big news conference.
1: Does anybody know what for?
0: Yes, they are going to announce, it is said in the press release, that they have, without question, unambiguous material manufactured that is not of Earth.
1: Uh-huh.
0: That came from the crash.
1: I was wondering. I caught a brief glimpse of something about Roswell on the news today, and I just turned on the radio and heard you talking something about it, and I was real curious. That's really interesting.
0: All right.
1: So how far off do you think it is before everything comes out?
0: I wish I knew. You know, in other words, maybe they've got the smoking gun or debris, as the case may be here, and maybe they don't. We'll find out.
1: Well, and how does that relate to their little excuse about the initial Roswell incident being a weather balloon and dummies? I mean, are the,
0: well, know, I'll leave that one to you. I mean, if they can prove that something crashed, that it was not from Earth, where does that leave Colonel Haynes in the Air Force?
1: Mm-hmm.
0: Slowly twisting in the breeze.
1: And digging himself a big hole in the dirt, it sounds like.
0: Yeah.
1: Thanks, sir.
0: All right, sir. Thank you very much for the call. Let me again, I'll read this news release, such as it is. A press conference scheduled for 9 a.m. July 4, 1997, at the Pearson Auditorium on the New Mexico Military Institute campus in Roswell, New Mexico, will present the results of scientific tests performed on crashed debris found near Roswell, New Mexico, 50 years ago that once and for all will prove the downed vehicle was not of Earth origin. A research scientist from a major university involved in the testing will be on hand to discuss the methodology and results of the isotope ratio testing of the Roswell debris, supporting conclusions, and a battery of tests conducted by universities and national laboratories will be provided that conclude the Roswell debris is manufactured material of extraterrestrial origin. Paul Davids, the executive producer of the Showtime film Roswell, is sponsoring the presentation of this evidence during his program at the 50th anniversary, along with images of the actual Roswell crash debris. The chain of evidence will also be presented, validating the Roswell incident as the recovery of a crashed extraterrestrial vehicle. Now, the chain of evidence is going to be particularly important. In other words, if they have materials, manufactured materials, in other words, something that is manufactured, much like Art's parts obviously have been, and the isotope tests prove beyond a doubt it is not from Earth, that's one thing. And that's an important thing. if they can prove with a chain of evidence that it came from Roswell, and that's what you're going to want to look for very carefully, whether they can actually trace and bring forward the people who will say, here, I got this piece of metal or this whatever it is they're going to present tomorrow, and I picked it up. Then you've got a chain of evidence, or better yet, photographs, or better yet, on the scene. Whatever it is that they're going to trace back, chain of evidence to prove where this came from, that will be equally important. And they claim here they've got that. West of the Rockies, you're on the air. Hi.
2: Good morning, Art. Tim in Denver.
0: Hi, Tim.
2: Boy, there's so many things going on. One needs an Art Bell calendar, you know what?
0: It is busy.
2: May I mention a few new clubs that we've got up and running?
0: Yes.
2: Okay. This is the Art Bell Chat Clubs, and if you're not familiar with us, we gather in certain cities across the country, and a lot of times we'll have speakers come in. Sometimes they're speakers from our show, such as I spoke with Doug Ruby today, and we're working on getting him into the Sarasota, Florida club.
0: He'd sure be a catch.
2: Oh, boy. We're real excited about that. Anyway, since the last time we spoke, we've opened up the Santa Fe, New Mexico club.
0: Wow.
2: Houston. Portland.
0: And Portland. Wow.
2: And if folks are interested, they can obtain the numbers of their local chapters.
0: God, we're starting to get like Walmart or something.
2: We're starting to get like Walmart. Yeah, it's really taken off. Soon we'll be opening our Northern Ohio club, and we've got several more southern cities in Florida, New Orleans possibly, San Diego, so things are really moving along. And I also would like to mention coming up to July 25th, which is Friday, at 6 p.m., at the Los Angeles chapter of the Art Bell Chat Club, our speaker is going to be David John Oates.
0: Really?
2: And they're going to have dinner before the speaker comes on stage, so it should be a really interesting evening.
0: A lot of people in L.A. would like to see David John Oates. Say again when that's going to be.
2: July 25th.
0: And where?
2: In Los Angeles. The actual location, they need to call the Los Angeles chapter and get that information. I don't have all that. Also on the 24th.
0: Wait. Do they have the L.A.? Do you have the L.A. number?
2: Oh, sure. The Los Angeles chapter is area code 213-965-5537.
0: Okay.
2: And also the evening before, the 24th, the chat club in L.A. is going to sponsor a field trip to see a presentation by Joyce Riley. She's going to be in Los Angeles. And we like to support all of Art's guests, especially Joyce. She's going to be speaking in our Southern Texas clubs very soon also.
0: Okay.
2: And if you would like to get information about a club in your own area, we have an 800 number you can call. It does get busy, so bear with us. It's a 24-hour number. You can call anytime. And also, we've had so many responses from listeners, Art. I would like to thank them for their patience in getting the information packs out to them if they're interested in opening a chapter in their own area. We are a small operation here in Denver, and we rely a lot on volunteer help, so we're getting them out as quickly as possible, but this is a new venture for all of us, and we're real excited. And like I said, we're attracting some great speakers. I also spoke with Dr. Bruce Goldberg, who Mr. Sleep Paralysis.
0: Oh, yes, indeed.
2: And he's quite interested in speaking at our clubs in the West Coast areas. So, again, the 800 number for all the clubs, we have 10 of them total right now, is 1-800-881-4515.
0: That's super.
2: Okay, Art.
0: Tim, thank you.
2: Thank you. Have a good evening.
0: Good luck with all the traffic. Sheesh. Art, you're not going to believe this one. Tonight at 8 p.m. West Coast time, now last night, Fox News reported that a 16-year-old boy, I'm not exactly sure where, I think it was in the Middle East somewhere, was complaining of stomach pains. Doctors discovered that inside the boy's abdomen was an undeveloped fetus.
2: What?
0: An undeveloped fetus that had remained alive for 16 years by somehow feeding off the boy. They said the fetus had a head and a tongue, and other parts I can't recall. Oh, I'm not exactly sure what else they said because I was so shocked at what I was hearing. They also showed a diagram of where the fetus was located in the body. It might have been an X-ray. They did not say what became of the fetus, or more appropriately, the boy's twin, but only that it had survived within the boy for 16 years. I don't know about you, Art, but in my opinion, this is the most incredible story I've ever heard. Steve. Could it really be true? I suppose if he was a twin, and so, now, you know, is there anybody out there with the medical expertise to tell me if this would be possible? Because I frankly don't know. East of the Rockies, you're on the air. Hi.
3: Yeah, hello. Here on the East Coast, it must have been yesterday by now, we had more tornadoes showing up in the Vermont, Massachusetts area.
0: I know it. I've been seeing the reports. It was in the upper Midwest, and now it's moved to the Northeast. Unbelievable.
3: Northeast. Yeah, here in Albany, we had overturned aircraft over at the airport.
0: Boy.
3: So it's pretty incredible.
0: I'm telling you, we're in the middle of a change.
3: Oh, it is. It's here. And it's fun times to be in, isn't it? Sure is.
0: Well, I don't know if fun is the right word. Interesting times.
3: Interesting time, yeah. I guess I'm trying to be, look at the positive side by saying fun, because what else am I going to do?
0: Uh-huh.
3: Sit here and enjoy it all.
0: That's right. It's interesting to sit and watch it play out. I don't know that I would say fun, but interesting.
3: Okay, yeah, I might not have had the exact right words there, but you are right. Interesting is, that's why we're all here listening to find out what's up next. Today is going to be one of the most interesting days.
0: Yes, it is. I agree.
3: I'll talk to you real soon, Art.
0: Take care. He's right about that. This is going to be a particularly interesting day. The news conference at Roswell. Pathfinder slamming into Mars. And all of that story developing during the day. And in the background, we're doing a lot of research on Phoenix. So there's going to be a lot for you to hear. And then tomorrow night, of course, my guest is going to be Michael Hessman. And beyond Roswell... Then Sunday on Dreamland, Philip Corso. So there are some interesting days ahead. West of the Rockies, cursed to live in interesting times. West of the Rockies, you're on the air.
4: Hi, Art. This is Nick in Albuquerque.
0: Hi, Nick.
4: Say, I thought of this, I recalled this article I had read a while back when you were talking to Linda earlier.
0: Yes.
4: And, it's really interesting. It's kind of relevant to what you were discussing. There's this stone that was found by a geologist. Her name is Anne Grayson, and apparently she's in England. And she found this vivid blue chunk of rock in Morocco.
0: Yes.
4: And she took it to the London's Natural History Museum, and... they found out it was made up of these millions of crystals, and the stone contained silicon, aluminum, calcium, magnesium, iron, and oxygen. And it says the unnamed mineral changes from purple to blue to cream when rotated. So that may be something that's, kind of relevant to these... unusual materials that these metals that you've come up with.
0: Well, I don't know if there's any relationship, but boy, what a story!
4: Yeah, it sure is. It was published here in this Albuquerque Tribune, and they have this little section of the paper that they publish every Saturday, and it's called Earth Week.
0: Earth Week. Oh, yes, I get that. I get that by electronic means.
4: Yeah, it's really interesting. They have some really fantastic articles in here. But I just thought I'd relay this to you that...
0: Oh, thank you.
4: That you know, this sounds to be kind of on the same, all the same avenue as...
0: Well, only if you classify the avenue as weird. In other words, I don't see the connection to bismuth magnesium layered materials in micron levels, but layered micron levels, I might add. But what you described is really interesting. I wonder what that is. It does not sound natural to Earth, and I wonder if they've done any testing with regard to isotope ratios. First time caller line, you're on the air. Hi. Hello? Going once, going twice, gone. Wild card line, you're on the air. Good morning.
5: Yes, Art.
0: Yes, sir.
5: Good to hear you. Your show is always interesting. I need your fax number.
0: Area code.
5: Mm-hmm.
0: 702-727-8499. Whatever you do, do not send more than 3 pages, for my fax machine will...
5: Oh, yeah, I know better than that.
0: Yeah.
5: Well, anyway, this is Mark in Phoenix, and it's good to hear you.
0: Okay.
5: Thanks.
0: I'll look forward to the facts. Take care. Art, a few nights ago, you were talking about a time capsule and what we would put into it. I know exactly what to put in a time capsule of the 1990s. A cell phone embedded in a deployed airbag attached to the steering wheel of a BMW. Let's get that straight. A cell phone embedded in a deployed airbag attached to the steering wheel of a BMW. Does that say 90s or what? West of the Rockies, you're on the air. Hello.
6: Hello.
0: Hi, please turn your radio off.
6: Yes, it's off.
0: Okay.
6: How are you?
0: Well, reasonably well. I got a little pain in my right elbow, but otherwise I'm okay.
6: Okay.
0: Where are you?
6: Alberta.
0: You're in a very noisy place, aren't you?
6: Yeah, in a truck.
0: I see.
6: Yeah. And how are we this evening? I just wanted to phone you to tell you that I listen to your show a lot. The entertainment value is great. And I don't know if I have to take everything really seriously.
0: Me either.
6: That's right.
0: And that's something that some people have to learn and probably never will. My good friend Jim Bohannon would be one of them, he says loosely. In other words, not everything in the world must be myopically in talk radio politics.
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1: I suspect it's the only thing that's going to keep the bad guys away. Love. Good morning.
0: Here's what you missed on Coast to Coast AM with George Norrie.
2: Why does it seem that evil spirits seem to come through Ouija boards?
3: Some people claim that they use the Ouija board and nothing adverse happens. However, it's my opinion that somehow it opens a door, and there seem to be evil spirits just waiting for that opportunity for somebody to be sensitive enough that they can take over some of their control. They'll change and start showing their true colors.
0: Now we take you back to the night of July 3rd, 1997, on Art Bell, Somewhere in Time.

0: Well, all right. This is from an Oregon paper. I'm not sure which one. It is an Associated Press article. Dateline Newport, Oregon. Dying seabirds along the Oregon coast are considered a warning sign of ominous changes in the Pacific Ocean that may have potentially disastrous effects for the environment. The common muir is starving and washing up on beaches at 8 times the normal rate because the birds are not finding enough to eat during the nesting season, their most stressful time of year. If Oregon's most numerous seabird is in trouble, we know things are bad out there, said Roy Lowe, a biologist with the U.S. Fish and Wildlife Service. Food is scarce because spring did not bring the vital northerly winds that power ocean upwelling. So in nearly every area that we look environmentally, we are undergoing very rapid change, or if you wish, a quickening. East of the Rockies, you're on the air.
1: Yeah, how you doing, Art? This is Phil from Chicago.
0: Hi, Phil.
1: I remember somebody called you earlier in the night about somebody who had another piece that was on Sci-Fi Channel special.
0: Oh, yes.
1: His name was Lee Sargell, I think it was.
0: Lee Sargell, yes, I've interviewed Lee Sargell.
1: Yeah, and the piece was like, it was square on the outside, but it had a round hole in it, and it beveled out. And it was only, I'd say, maybe 2 by 2.
0: Huh.
1: And the hole was like about an inch and a half on the top and about maybe an inch and a quarter on the bottom where it got smaller. And he said that it was pure aluminum, but the inside of it had like a small layer of glass around it.
0: Huh.
1: So when I heard that, I just wanted to clear that up. And that special is going to be on again, I think, Saturday sometime in the afternoon.
0: Well, then I'll be able to check it out.
1: There.
0: All right.
1: Okay, you take it easy now.
0: All right, thank you. From the Windy City. Gee, I wonder with all the changes if it's still windy there. West of the Rockies, you're on the air. Hi.
2: Hold on there. Hi, this is Charlie.
0: Yes, Charlie.
2: Yeah, I was going to ask you about that guy that captured the spirit with some contraption on the walls.
0: Yes.
2: Do you remember?
0: Oh, of course.
2: Did you hear anything better about that?
0: No follow-up. I tried to get a hold of him. He gave me a number, and I called it numerous times and was unable to get any answer.
2: Yeah, we heard that he got beat up and all that, huh?
0: That's right.
2: By, what is it, MBIs or something? Men in Black?
0: Yes.
2: Oh, I was going to ask you something else. You're due south of the center of the Earth, the official center of the Earth. Have you heard of the center of the Earth?
0: Well, I can imagine the center of the Earth. What are you talking about?
2: It's an official a pyramid, which you are due south, 10 miles from the Mexican border.
0: Really?
2: Yeah, it is. And it's official towards the French government and the Chinese government on that.
0: Huh.
2: And they have certain people there, and they built an altar with rocks and such. And if you take a rock, your car won't start. And this person who has built this altar will come out, and he has placed it exactly where you picked it up. And your car would automatically start up again.
0: Weird.
2: It is weird, yeah. It
0: very
2: is.
0: Very weird. They don't put the rock in the exhaust pipe or anything.
2: No. No, you can't take a rock from there or else, you know, your car won't start or anything like that.
0: I understand. All right. Well, thank you. That's weird. But that's one I would have to see to believe. Well, there's something about putting potatoes in exhaust pipes. I think that has bad results. First time caller line, you're on the air. Hi.
3: Hi, this is Greg in Seattle.
0: How you doing?
3: I was just wondering if you still sell the Levitron.
0: Yes, we do. It's advertised on Dreamland Sundays.
3: Because I just like to say that my dad bought me that, and it's a really neat toy.
0: It is. You should turn your radio off.
3: Okay, how's that?
0: Better.
3: Okay, yeah.
0: Yeah, the Levitron not only is still sold, but now there is a Super Levitron that flies twice as high, and there is now the Levitron Perpetuator.
3: Uh-huh.
0: Which is a pulsing device which keeps the Levitron going forever.
3: Okay, and also, what was that music? It's called the Ballerina something you had playing?
0: Little Ballerina Blue.
3: Little Ballerina Blue.
0: Uh-huh. That's right.
3: Okay, because I like that.
0: So do I.
3: Okay, thanks a lot.
0: Take care. Wild Card Line, you're on the air. Good morning.
4: KQMS, Redding, California.
0: There she is.
4: Hey. Oh, thanks. At 2:30, did you go out and talk to Mona?
0: No.
4: You know what? I was at your house. It's so weird. You know, and you know what? You're wrinkling up your nose thinking about that fetus thing you read. Drinking orange juice. And me, you, and Mona standing right by the table, and we were going, ew.
0: Do you think that could be true?
4: I don't know. Because then all of a sudden this weird sound happened, and I was back here going, oh, geez, I got to call him on the phone.
0: I think it could happen. I think if one twin...
4: Were you drinking orange juice?
0: No. If one twin developed inside another twin, it could occur, and then somehow that second twin could attach itself.
4: Who cares about that? I'm talking about astral projection.
0: Huh?
4: That's possible? It's like I was right there.
0: Well, you weren't, though, because I didn't see her, and I wasn't drinking orange juice, so wrong.
4: Okay, well, what if it happens later?
0: Well, then, you're a time-traveling projectionist.
4: I don't know how I did that.
0: I don't know. I don't know that you've done it.
4: Me neither. That's really kind of hard to prove, huh? Except for, though, I do know stuff that you eat. And you know what else I really hate? Is that I quit smoking and you didn't. And so now it's like... Yeah, I hate it. I'm like, he's smoking. So, you know, do you think I really could be the voice of a princess? You know what? I could own my own business and do that.
0: Goddess, I thought, not princess.
4: Well, whatever, that lady had a good idea. Because I know how to do that.
0: Do you?
4: Well, you just talk.
0: You just talk?
4: Well, yeah, I imagine. I'm a quick learner. But I could own my own business.
0: What would it be called?
4: Voices in the Night. You know, I could work at my house, just like you do. Because you always keep saying, if you work for other people, you won't make money.
0: It's true. Well, no, you'll make money.
4: Well, yeah, but...
0: But you'll never really get ahead.
4: You know, like, I want to have a guy that comes to my house and tells me what to do with so much money that I have. You know, sometimes I get the impression that he's stealing from you.
0: Who?
4: The guy that comes to your house to talk to you about your money.
0: I have no such guy.
4: Okay. And I also...
0: It's a she.
4: Oh, it's a girl? Sorry.
0: This is not your night.
4: So it's somebody.
0: I mean, maybe if you get real lucky, I'll have a glass of orange juice when I get off.
4: If you do, you have to tell me. And then
0: yeah, but you've mentally suggested it to me now.
4: I know, but listen, like, what if you see me? Wave to me or something.
0: You mean like if I look down in the OJ and there you are swimming
4: around?
0: No,
4: like next to Mona. We're all going, ew. And I was like, oh, then I kind of like woke up. Isn't that strange?
0: Yes.
4: Have you ever done it?
0: No.
4: Why not?
0: I just answered your question. I don't know. I haven't done it. You asked me, have I ever done it? No.
4: Well, you ought to try it. You know why?
0: Why?
4: Well, because it's, like, cheaper than regular travel. It's good for the earth.
0: I travel enough as it is. I'm going to be going to Alaska and then Egypt and everything, so...
4: I know. You think...
0: Maybe when I stop doing these cruises, I'll give it a shot.
4: You're going to stop doing cruises?
0: I said, when I do. Well, everything has a life, right?
4: Are they going to let you on shore in Egypt? That's what I wanted to know. Because I heard the...
0: Well, I imagine they would let me on shore. The question is
4: the
0: whether...
4: chopping off of heads and the whole story?
0: That's right. Whether I would get back on the ship or not is a question.
4: Yeah.
0: We're going to have to see, thank you, how Egypt resolves itself. I would imagine the antiquities director at Giza is not altogether happy with me at the moment. However, a lot of things can occur between now and then. So... To Egypt I shall go. In all probability, I will go to Giza. I may not be fully comfortable about it, but I will go. By the way, if anybody out there wants to check on either one of our cruises, it's coming up quick now, Alaska, an incredible cruise, coming up August 23rd, and then October 1st to Egypt and Rome and Greece and the Greek Isles and Pompeii, and oh boy, we'll be all over the place. Both of these cruises are incredible. And the way you can find out about them is to call 1-800. Oh, no. I've forgotten it again. I know the last four are 7120. This is really the pits. I used to be able to have this number memorized, and now I've got 100 up. I think I've found it here. Here we go. I live in fear of giving out a wrong number. 1-800-633-2732 or 1-800-848-7120. I guess that is the main number. 1-800-848-7120. Now, they are full, but what you might be able to do is, you know, if somebody drops out, they're filling in the blank spots. So the cruises are all booked up, but if you get on a list, there's a high probability, you know, that something will happen. I mean, you don't want to benefit by somebody's misfortune, but things occur in life, and then all of a sudden you can't go. So there you are, 1-800-848-7120. West of the Rockies, you're on the air. Hi.
5: Good morning, Mr. Bell.
0: Good morning.
5: This is Robert in San Joaquin Valley, California.
0: Yes, sir.
5: Well, first of all, I want to congratulate you on the award, that number one award that you won.
0: Well, it was Best Male Talk Show Host of the Year Award.
5: I know, that's great. Well, you deserve it. You earned it.
0: Thank you.
5: I have something here, an article. I got a few things, if you don't mind. I don't know if this connects with the animal mutilations or not, but from the Associated Press back in the latter part of 95, and I kept this because I wanted to read it to you. It's called Biofarming, spelled B-I-O-P-H-A-R-M-I-N-G.
0: Hmm.
5: It said here that it gets the FDA go-ahead. It says, Washington, it sounds like science fiction, milking enough medicine out of 10 genetically engineered goats to replace an entire pharmaceutical factory. But some researchers consider milk medicines the future in affordable drugs. And last week, the Food and Drug Administration quietly signaled it is ready to go into business with biofarmers. The FDA issued the nation's first guidelines for medicines milked from animals whose genetic makeup has been altered by scientists.
0: Great.
5: And that was back in the latter part of 95. I've never heard another word about it.
0: Just let me run right out and get some goat's milk. Yum, yum.
5: I just wonder, if with all of these animal mutilations, all this secrecy, is it possible that these companies are actually quietly, without the red tape, running checks through the blood of various animals in different parts of the world for reasons such as this?
0: Anything is possible.
5: Yeah. Okay, there's one other thing that I did want to mention to you. When Richard Hoagland mentioned about July the 20th?
0: Yes.
5: I heard a report that on July the 20th in Arizona, in a secret area that is completely being guarded, that some sort of a craft is to land, and 12 individuals from different parts of the world brings whatever, is to meet with whomever is to emerge from the craft. Have you heard anything about that?
0: No.
5: Well, I don't know what it's about, but I've heard it from you.
0: Sounds like a Sheldon Nidalism to me.
5: Yeah, probably. But I mainly just wanted to congratulate you on that award. That's great.
0: All right. Thank you very much, and take care. East of the Rockies, you're on the air. Good morning.
6: Good morning. How are you, Art?
0: I am fine.
6: Okay. This is Brian from East Hampton, Connecticut.
0: Yes, sir.
6: I've called you a few times before, but I hope Richard Hoagland's and Robert Bavall and et al. Might be listening to this. I'm a member of the ARE, have been for 20 years,
0: mm-hmm.
6: And in the Edgar Cayce readings, it says that the person who built the Hall of Records and designed it and put the records in there is the same person who will remove the records from the hall when the time comes, and that same person's face is the one on the Sphinx. Now, that's what Cayce had to say. The ARE puts out a bi-monthly publication called Venture Inward, which has, you know, a lot of their research and what's going on with the ARE in it. And I last week I got this, the latest copy of it, and I was astounded to see on the front of it, there is a picture of the Sphinx, the face of the Sphinx, and right under it, a gentleman with his face angled exactly the same way. Now, nothing was said in the article about it, but I can see what they're implying. The gentleman standing beneath the Sphinx is none other than Zahi Hawass. Now, to me, this says that the ARE people might be suspecting, or maybe they're convinced, that Hawass is the man. I think that...
0: Just what I needed to hear. You're trying to help me to be more comfortable to go to Giza, aren't you?
6: Well, yeah. You know, I want you to feel at ease.
0: Oh.
6: But, you know, I don't know, you know, if the ARE people or, you know, if they've...
0: I absolutely cannot get over the fact that out of the blue, I got a framed photograph of Zahi Hawass, personally autographed to me.
6: Wow.
0: Which says, "Art, thanks for all your help, Zahi Hawass." I'm telling you, it's like finding a horse head in your bed.
6: Oh, no.
0: I'm serious. It arrived in a frame from Egypt.
6: Jeez.
0: Now,
6: what does that mean? I mean, how does he...
0: Well, how would you take it if you were me? About like a horse head?
6: I don't know. It could be... I don't know. I've heard some people that know him say he's not a bad guy, you know?
0: I've heard that, but then I've heard other things, too.
6: Yeah.
0: Rather. And there have been things said. Let's face it. We have an allegation that Zahi, and it would have to involve Zahi, is... proceeding with a secret dig from the king's to the queen's chamber, which would be a very serious thing if true.
6: Oh, yeah.
0: And we've had other occasions to comment on Zahi, and not once can I recall was it necessarily or particularly favorable.
6: Yeah.
0: Well, so when I got that, I kind of freaked out.
6: Casey, I don't understand why, if we're looking exclusively for the Hall of Records here, that's what the goal is, why they're digging in the pyramid. Because the Casey readings, I mean, this is the Shore expedition and all of that. That's involved with the ARE, is that correct?
0: Yes,
6: yeah.
0: I believe so.
6: All right, and these are probably the people
0: well,
6: doing
0: the answer,
6: secret dig.
0: The answer is, though, that there was a room which apparently they put, could have been accessed, but they put metal bars up, and there was no way that Zahi or anybody else could get to it. And the only way to get to it was to come to it from above.
6: I see.
0: So that's what I've heard. I mean, that's what Richard Hoagland had on the air. And we've got photographs indicating that's true. Do you have access to the web?
6: Yeah, I'm on it now. By the way, that's a very nice shirt you got on.
0: Oh, thank you.
6: Because according to the Casey material, and I'm not saying he's right about everything, but the Hall of Records is between one of the Sphinx's paws and the so-called Cheops Pyramid.
0: Right.
6: It's not in either structure.
0: Right. That may or may not turn out to be true. Who knows? What knowledge do you think we will recover should we get to the Hall of Records?
6: Well, according to the only information I have, a complete accurate history of the world, the way it really was, handed down from the Atlantean influence.
0: Do you think if we actually found that, we could handle it, or they would suppress it?
6: Well, I think that...
0: quick answer.
6: Okay, we're in the age of Aquarius now, and what that means is there's going to be no more BS to hide behind.
0: All right, tell America good night.
6: Good night, America, and good night in Phoenix, good night in Roswell, and good night, Mars.

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1: From the high desert and the great American Southwest, I bid you good evening or good morning, as the case may be, depending on your time zone. All these prolific time zones actually stretching from the Hawaiian and Tahitian island chains in the west all the way east to the Caribbean and the U.S. Virgin Islands, south into South America, north to the pole, and worldwide on the internet. This is Coast to Coast AM. I'm Art Bell. Top of the whatever time of day it is to you. Great to be here. Coming up, Stan Tenen. Stan Tenen. We're going to be talking about Bible codes and a lot more. So stand by. It's going to be a standby. It's going to be a very interesting evening, I can assure you. Very much looking forward to it. I have got the distinct pleasure of welcoming KFYO AM in Lubbock, Texas. There's 790 on the dial in Lubbock, Texas, and welcome aboard. Glad to be back in Lubbock. Also, WFMN in Jackson, Mississippi. And I guess they're a big one down there, 25,000 watts heard throughout the regional area. WFMN, FM, beginning tonight, beginning now. Glad to have you aboard. Also welcoming WTKF. They would be at 107.3 on the dial in Newport, North Carolina. Another big one, 25,000 watts, probably heard all over the place. All over the place in North Carolina, that portion of North Carolina. So welcome aboard to all of those stations. Now, we're going to be talking about codes in the Bible here in a moment. Stan Tenen is the director of research for the Meru Foundation of Sharon, Massachusetts. He has a B.S. in physics, 1963, from the New York Polytechnic Institute. Mr. Tenen has designed and produced optical and electronic equipment for doctors and surgeons. He holds several patents in his own right. In 1968, while examining the Hebrew text of Genesis, Mr. Tenen noticed what appeared to be a pattern in the arrangement of the letters. This observation, which prompted 30 years of research into the history and mythology of the text, has led to a meaningful understanding of traditional teachings in a modern context. Now, many of you will be familiar with the work of Michael

0: that Michael Drosnin stumbled into the Bible codes and you stumbled into the Bible codes. I don't know if anybody else is doing serious work in the area, but you must have been for a long time doing parallel work with Mr. Drosnin.
1: Well, actually, our situation was somewhat different. I don't know Michael Drosnin, but my understanding is that he's a journalist. He's a reporter. Uh-huh. And that what he is reporting on are published works and some unpublished works by statisticians, mostly in Israel now, some of whom were originally at UCLA a few years ago. I remember reading some of the pre-publication papers that were submitted to Statistical Science on the codes at the office of a friend of mine at UC Berkeley about maybe 5 or 6 years ago now. And so there's been a lot of time to think about this. But this is modern work. This was done statistically using computers in the last 10 or 15 years at most. In fact, there was other work done much earlier by a Rabbi Weissmandel around the turn of the century. Uh-huh. Obviously, he didn't have computers. But when I started my work, I didn't know about Rabbi Weissmandel at all. And the statistical codes in the Bible and the Torah, that work hadn't been done yet either. My approach to this was completely separate and was a kind of a mystery tale, an adventure, because I really didn't have any idea where it was going to lead when I first noticed these patterns simply by looking at the text in 1968.
0: All right. Well, these patterns, if they are real, have to be repeatable and unambiguous. In other words, that's the scientific method. They have to be repeatable, something you can see again and again and again throughout the text. Or is it in just a portion of the text or all of it?
1: The statistical work is through the 5 books of Moses, and one of the astonishing things about that work is that the patterns that are statistically most robust are found to be distributed through all 5 books, which is something that's very disturbing to the academic Bible scholars who believe that the 5 books of Moses were actually composed by humans over about a 1,000-year period. And so finding codes in letter sequences that extend through all 5 books would seem to be impossible from an academic scholarship point of view, which means that they have a different explanation than the explanation of the religious scholars. My explanation is a third explanation, which seems to resolve the two in an unexpected way.
0: It resolves the two. All right, so that the average human being can understand what we're talking about here. People say codes in the Bible. Baloney. The Bible says and means exactly what it says and means. There's no need for hidden meaning in the Bible. It means just what it says. As you read Genesis, it means precisely what it says. How do you argue that's not so? I mean,
1: well, there's a couple of different problems with that. One, I'm not a Bible scholar in terms of the understanding of the narrative stories in the Bible. Obviously, I've read the Bible. I've read through the Hebrew Bible. We read through the Hebrew Bible on a yearly cycle in Judaism. So I've read through the Hebrew Bible and the English translations, and I'm just not an expert in that.
0: All right, can we talk about Genesis? Genesis is the story of creation.
1: Let me tell you the teaching here. This is what most people don't know. First, the Bible we have in English is a translation of one form or another. The most common in the United States is the so-called King James translation.
0: Yes.
1: Which is basically very similar to the others. There are minor differences. The official Hebrew translation is a little different than the King James. The Catholic is a little different than the Protestant versions. But these are in English. The original text of the Hebrew Bible is not written in English. It's written in Hebrew. And Hebrew has a different number of letters in the alphabet, and obviously the words are spelled differently than in English.
0: Right.
1: And what most people don't know about the Hebrew Bible is that both scholars, academic and religious scholars, agree that the oldest versions of the Hebrew Bible, which none exist now, but nevertheless this is understood, the text wasn't broken up into words. It was literally a sequence of Hebrew letters. And even more interestingly, Hebrew doesn't use vowels as letters normally, so that you literally can't even read the text unless you know where to divide it up into words, unless you know how it's properly vowelized. And then you can read words that you can translate and that you can assemble into sentences and verses.

0: and that leads to the English translation that we all know and love.
1: Even though it's hard reading the King James Version, and it is hard in a lot of ways for me. I've sat down and I've read, and it reads hard, but it does make sense.
0: That's right. That's right. And there's absolutely every reason to believe that the sages and scholars who worked on these texts, worked on these translations, did the absolute best job they could. But it's necessary to understand that there is a very ancient teaching about the Hebrew Bible, which is the source of all of this, that very few non-Jews, and even not very many Jews, really know about. I can probably dig up a quotation here directly for you if someone calls in and really wants it. But there's a Kabbalistic teaching that the very worst tragedy that ever occurred in Judaism was not the golden calf, which everyone would think of as the worst thing that you could do, but the rabbis actually taught that it was the translation of the Hebrew Bible into Greek, the Septuagint translation, the original translation from Hebrew into a modern language,
1: mm-hmm.
0: that was the worst tragedy. Why do they say that? Because they said the original Hebrew wasn't just a narrative story, it also included patterns in the sequences of letters, which when you make a translation are lost. And the tragedy was that the Hebrew Bible became known only as a narrative story. Now, I'm not disputing the narrative story. That's not an issue here. But in fact, the original teachings are that it was more than that.
1: Right.
0: When you make a translation, obviously you lose. You scramble up the letters. It's not even the same alphabet.
1: All right. When you look at the original text, how do you find these codes?
0: Well, it's really, really quite simple. First, let's describe the statistical codes that have been reported on in Michael Drosnin's book and in the statistics. They're very simple. What the statisticians did is they asked the computer to search for a wide range of possible so-called letter equal interval letter skip patterns. They would count through, say, 10 letters and write down a letter. And then they'd count another 10 letters and write down the letter that occurred there.
1: Right.
0: And they would find that these repeated skip patterns spelled out words. For instance, the word Torah is spelled out at a skip of 49 letters, starting pretty close to the beginning of Genesis.
1: Mm-hmm.
0: It is repeated at the beginning of Exodus, and it's repeated in an inverted or a related form as you go through the five books.
1: Mm-hmm.
0: And the skip is always the same. It's 49 letters. In fact, if you actually examine a table of these so-called equal interval letter skip patterns, you find they fall into two main classes. And this is very important in understanding what's going on. One class is letter skip patterns that are long, say 26 letters or 49 or 50 letters. Those patterns are very statistically robust. One can demonstrate with a high degree of statistical reliability that those patterns can't be accidental. They are really, and I use the word advisedly, woven into the text.
1: Woven, right. I remember that from the last interview.
0: This is very important.
1: Woven in. It is important. But here's my question.
0: Well, let me finish. The other patterns, the ones that Mr. Drosnin and many other people have gotten very excited about, are not these patterns.
1: What are they?
0: They are patterns that were also discovered statistically, but they're of much lower statistical reliability because it's not really known what proper statistical test to make. All of statistical science is based on having a model. If you open up any introductory book on statistics, the first thing the author will say in the introduction, in the preface, in the first chapter is, the statistics is a wonderful science, but let's not forget, we can't rely on statistical discoveries unless we have a model that helps to explain the context for the discovery.
1: Mm-hmm.
0: Now, that's the missing piece. Without a context, we can't sort gratuitous, fortuitous, accidental, coincidental codes from really important ones.
1: Well, all right, my question then was, how does Michael Drosnin come up with Bible codes which seem to predict future events, prophecy, and you come up with Bible codes that reach an entirely different conclusion? In other words, if there is a statistical reality...
0: Yeah, let's tell them what the conclusion is so they can compare the two models.
1: Yeah, what is your... All
0: right,
1: fine.
0: Right, because that's important.
1: Yes, it is.
0: Assuming people know this.
1: Yes, it
0: is. No. Let me use an example that I think the majority of the people listening will be familiar with. This is not from Jewish tradition, but it's based on Jewish tradition, and it's Christian teaching. And the idea is that the Torah, if I can use in this context, is not a fish of prophecy. It's a fishing pole of prophecy. It's not that they wrote down explicit prophecies. People mistake this. It's not a book like Nostradamus that's telling us explicitly what's going to happen on a particular date in the future.
1: Yes.
0: That's a fish. Instead, my theory is that the text is woven as a kind of exercise that a person can do when they read the text, and that that leads them to a state of consciousness that can enable them, possibly if they're a sage, if they're appropriately saintly, that can lead them to a state of prophecy, possibly. Now, I don't even know if such a thing really can happen, but there's a big difference between a list of prophecies that are a bunch of fish piled up and a method by which appropriately educated and caring and saintly people could achieve the level of knowledge of some of the sages and prophets of Judaism and later Christianity.
1: All right, to cut it short, if I can recall properly, in the last program, there was an aha moment, which came in the second hour, in which you talked about geometric patterns.
0: That's right.
1: Which would enable a person to, in effect, and I'm going to be simplistic here, but enter an altered state, and for example, with respect to Genesis, literally experience creation.
0: Let's tell the story, because people actually, we got an enormous response to that show, close to 500 inquiries, which I'm really quite overwhelmed with, and I appreciate it.
1: But I do have that about right.
0: They asked this question. Can I tell a little more detail about this experience that's known in the Talmudic tradition, which most people don't know about? There's a famous story about Rabbi Akiva. Now, Rabbi Akiva was a great sage. He was one of the people attributed as one of the people that we believe wrote down some of the Kabbalistic, some of the more so-called mystical texts in Judaism, the Sefer Yetzirah, for instance. He was known to be an expert on the alphabet.
1: Okay.
0: He's mentioned in the Talmud. He lived less than a century after the founder of Christianity and that whole circle. So it's in the same period in the same cultural context, actually. He is said to have done a special meditation. Now, first let's ask ourselves, where would an Orthodox rabbi find a meditation that they would dare to do?
1: Yes.
0: Well, obviously only looking into traditional texts. They weren't going to do something they made up themselves. There's a lot of teachings that you shouldn't do that.
1: You bet.
0: So we have to assume Rabbi Akiva looked into the Torah and used his knowledge of the alphabet and somehow was able to do this so-called pardes, which is the root of our word paradise. It refers to the Garden of Eden, the pardes meditation. And the story goes that Rabbi Akiva and three companions who were essentially as qualified as he was, great sages, endeavored to do this pardes meditation. And the experience was so overwhelming that the first person that attempted this didn't come out of the meditation. They died in the meditation. They were lost in paradise, never came back. The second person was a little more grounded, and they made it back, but they were so overwhelmed by what they saw and experienced in this high state of consciousness that they became kind of a space case, we call them today. They were intoxicated with the experience. They were overwhelmed by it. They were not rational anymore. The third companion came back okay, but he was so shaken. His name is Acher, I believe. He was, which means the other. He was so shaken that he lost his religious faith entirely and only came back with his rational mind intact. In fact, because his logic and his knowledge were still so good, he's actually still quoted in the Talmud, even though he's no longer considered to be a religious Jew.
1: But he lost his faith.
0: He lost his faith. Only Rabbi Akiva, who's the hero of the story, comes back whole, because he enters whole. That's the story. He does this meditation. Now, Rabbi Akiva is a key figure in something else. This is during the time of the wars between the Roman Empire and Judea and the Jewish population.
1: Stan, can you explain to me, can I stop you and ask you, what you could imagine the experience would be, the paradise experience, or the experience of Genesis, or the understanding of all of creation that would cause you to lose your faith?
0: Well, it's sort of like having maybe a bad acid trip, to use a modern metaphor, where a person comes back so shaken that it's not that they lose their faith, it's that they can't face it anymore. They're in a state of they're literally overwhelmed emotionally, and they can become cold emotionally because they can't deal with it. Maybe you could say they were burned out. I hope I'm not being disrespectful here. It was really quite a different circumstance.
1: Well, but it would be, you would imagine, no matter how shocking, it would be, confirmation of everything that we all want to know about, confirmation of life after death, confirmation of what's in the Bible in Genesis, confirmation of so many things that it's hard to imagine it could turn out to be a negative, particularly to the degree that you would lose your faith, that only it would reinforce your faith. It's hard to imagine you would lose your faith.
0: Well, I don't know all of the story and all of the details.
1: We'll pick up on this after the bottom of the hour. We're at the bottom of the hour. We've got a break here. Networks have to do that. Stand by, Stan. Stand by, Stan. Stan Tenen is my guest. We're talking Bible codes. We'll be right back.
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1: I wonder if you can understand the profound nature of what we're talking about. I wonder how many of you remember interviews done long, long ago now with many very famous prophets. I wonder if any of you recall that, for example, Gordon Michael Scallion, with regard to his prophecy, claimed that prior to acquiring the power that he got, he saw an array of geometric patterns. Do any of you recall that? If not, know it now. One of the great prophets, I believe, modern day, is Gordon Michael Scallion. And he told his story, weaved his tale, that's for you, Stan, very powerfully. And one of the things he said with regard to the condition that allowed him to acquire his prophecy was the vision of geometric patterns that appeared to him. And then he began to acquire the power. What Stan Tenen is talking about is geometric patterns as well, leading to a state that one can reach called Pandey's meditation. We'll talk more about that in a moment. If it seems confusing to you, stick with us and we'll try and make it clear. It's finally all clearing up for me. Back now to Stan Tenen. Stan?
2: Hi.
1: As you heard me mention on the air, one of the guys that I consider to be the real McCoy is Gordon Michael Scallion. And prior to his acquire, he used to describe his ability to do prophecy as seeing three TV screens. It was just the analogy he used so that the audience could understand it. One would be brighter and colorful, and the other two faded and less likely, indicating there is nothing locked in stone, but the most likely prophecy was the brightest picture that he would see. But before he acquired this ability to prophesize, he had an experience where he just about died, and he was in the hospital and saw this array, this incredible array of geometric patterns. That's exactly what he said. And it sort of resonated when you talked about geometric patterns, leading to this, was it Pandey's meditation?
2: Pardes. It's
1: Pardes.
2: The word,
1: sorry.
2: Paradise.
1: I'm sorry. Pardes.
2: Say paradise.
1: Paradise.
2: Yeah, and it refers to the Garden of Eden.
1: And all of a sudden that clicked with me, and I wonder if he entered that same sort of meditative state. Of course, there's no way to know, but I'm just relating that to you, that he made a very, he went out of his way to be very specific about this incredible array of geometric shapes that he saw.
2: You're making an excellent point. I have no knowledge of Gordon Michael Scallion's work. It's not something that I've studied.
1: I understand.
2: And, so I can't say anything explicit, but in fact, you're making an excellent point. It's not just Gordon Michael Scallion, but ordinary mathematical researchers have reported that if you turn over in your mind geometric forms, you sometimes have an unusual experience. There were some hyperdimensional drawings, stereograms, hyperstereograms, in a book by Brisson called Hypergraphics, I believe, mm-hmm. that I remember, some of the researchers described as it was causing in themselves unusual experiences. But, you know, there's a very big difference, and Judaism makes a big point of this, and I think Christianity and Islam do too, between the particular experience of a talented individual, such as maybe Gordon Michael Scallion is, and a tradition that can be passed on from generation to generation that codifies a particular meditation that has a particular and safe result within the context of the tradition.
1: Well, is it not possible, Stan, that Stan Tenen might make his way to this particular Pardes meditation in a very specific mathematical way, and somebody else might, in effect, stumble onto what...
2: Absolutely.
1: All right.
2: Absolutely. The key, though, is that if you want, let's say, and this is part of the discussion that I have when I'm trying to explain to people what it is I think I found here, Because after all, what I've come upon, and which we haven't discussed this evening yet, is a means of understanding the source of the Hebrew, Greek, and Arabic alphabets. And the question becomes, well, why do you create an alphabet? Why do you write things down, and how do you do that? Well, you do that because you want to pass something on explicit. You don't want just a personal experience.
1: Sure.
2: You know, you can have a near-death experience falling off a donkey, but it's not necessarily repeatable.
1: I understand.
2: All right. Well, if you're talking about a spiritual tradition as opposed to a talented individual, then you have to record somehow the exercise that leads to the experience. And the question is, can you do that in words? No, you really can't. Most people who've had these extraordinary experiences say that they're ineffable, that they're not describable in words. So you have to create a kind of notation, not that describes the experience, but that's kind of like Arthur Murray teaching people to dance the waltz by painting footprints on the ballroom floor.
1: Of course.
2: Well, that's what we think is going on here, that, in fact, like what happens spontaneously to certain talented individuals, there is a long tradition, a Torah tradition, later the Christian Bible, later the Quran, and other groups that are related to these two, that have explicit, they've charted out a kind of science of consciousness. You know, when I was listening to your discussion, your advertisement for the Magellan navigation system, it really hit me directly. We're talking about navigating here.
1: Oh, yes.
2: We're talking about these codes not being prophecy per se, but rather a navigation system by which a person who is prepared and talented might be able to achieve that level of consciousness.
1: Have you reached it?
2: Well, I can tell you I've had certain experiences, but I'm not that saintly a person. When I first came on this, I'll tell you exactly what happened. I had been studying these patterns in the text of Genesis for about 10 years.
1: Mm-hmm.
2: And I read at one point that some of the teachings were that if you were just able to master the letters of the alphabet, sometimes you could have a Kabbalistic experience, whatever that might be.
1: Right.
2: So I said, okay. I hadn't really paid a lot of attention to it. I didn't really expect anything to happen, but I realized I did have to learn how to at least draw the Hebrew letters properly.
1: Okay.
2: To be able to read Shakespeare, you have to be able to read and write English.
1: Sure.
2: All right. So I sat myself down. This was before computers, at a drawing board with a calligraphy pen and a lot of paper. And I literally sat there for 16 hours drawing over and over again the letters of the Hebrew alphabet. And what happened was, at some point, I got kind of dizzy, and I really didn't know what was happening. I was very tired. I was sleepy. Maybe this was based on sleep deprivation. I don't know. And I felt that I really don't have good language for this. Yeah, I guess I'm making my point. You can't describe these things. I felt like I was kind of in a tube, in a tunnel, a vertical tunnel, the walls of which were turning around me, and they were made of kind of flame. And they consisted of the letters of the Hebrew alphabet connected one to the other in a kind of continuous stream that I was in the middle of. And I got really terrified. I mean, this had never happened to me before. This is not what I do all the time. I don't know how long I was in the experience, but I remember I literally jumped out, scared, and ran out and grabbed my wife and hugged her. I was really quite shaken by it. And then I spent the next couple of years trying to somehow remember what it was that I thought I saw in this experience. And even though it didn't give me the explicit details of what I found later, it kept me going, it kept me looking, it kept me open to the possibility. So that's what happened to me. I'm not a regular meditator.
1: Did you pursue it again?
2: Well, I did. In fact, what I did is, I'm a technically minded person. I attempted to do something scientific.
1: Yeah, your BS is in physics.
2: Yeah, it's just a BS. So I've done a little extra work, but it's only a Bachelor of Science. I'm not a PhD, you know, genius in physics either. What I attempted to do was make a kind of graph paper that would enable me to more easily draw the Hebrew letters. And I found that what I ended up drawing was a series of circles. And when I looked at this circle pattern and stared at it and meditated on it, it did kind of elicit the same feeling that I'd had before. And I still have the pattern. We actually published it in our journal a number of years ago.
1: A circle pattern.
2: It was just, well, what it did is it basically designed to confuse the eye so you couldn't gain a sense of perspective.
1: May I stop you and present you with something that I would like you to consider, Stan? I had a guest on named Doug Ruby. Doug Ruby has deciphered crop circles. Now, this is not going to be as outlandish as you might imagine. If you draw a circle, and then you draw a half circle above it, or and then a half circle below it. Now, that's what you've got. You've got a circle, and you've got a half. How do I describe this?
2: A half hemisphere.
1: And another half. You have nothing, but if you take that and you spin it, what you then have is two complete circles. As you achieve rotation, as you begin to rotate this, suddenly you have, in the spinning, two complete circles discernible to the eye. And what Mr. Ruby discovered, he's an airline pilot, by the way, is he discovered that if you take crop circles and put them on paper and go through an elaborate business and end up spinning them, they suddenly make all the sense in the world. And isn't it a little bit like the way you have approached the Bible? In other words, these are patterns as well, and they're not understood until you do the right thing with them.
2: Well, that general principle is correct. What we're doing is not exactly like that. I'm trying to be a little more regular in the way I've been investigating this, and I haven't seen Doug Ruby's work either. But I have done some work with spinning geometric patterns, and in fact, they are very evocative, and they do sort of pull some of these patterns out from a flat pattern into three dimensions.
1: That's right.
2: But if you really understand how this spinning process works, though, what we can spin in three dimensions is only a minor idea of how you can spin things. There are more complicated spins that one can do to a form that bring it to higher dimensions more fully, so that there's a little more formal process that one can use. Yes, the way you look at something is going to affect what you see. That's a very important principle, and we all have to recognize that. Whether you look at pi as a random number or as completely determined depends not on the sequence of digits, but on what you know about them. If you don't know how far from the decimal point the digits in pi are, then you can use that as a quasi-random number, and people do that. As soon as you're told that it's so many digits from the decimal point, it becomes exactly pi, and it's totally non-random. The difference between pattern and not pattern is as much in our mind as it is in data. That's why this is a science of consciousness and not just science per se, because there's an interaction with us and these patterns. So I can't tell you much about the crop circles, but I can tell you the principle is correct. How you look at something does affect what you see. No doubt about that, and that's true in science in general.
1: All right. Did you said you're trying to remember, you had the beginning of this experience, or had an experience. How much of it, other than what you just told me, were you able to recall, or are there things you can recall that simply can't be said in words?
2: Well, certainly the fear and my being overwhelmed by the experience is something I can only say the words, but I can't, you know, you don't have that experience until you have it. No, there really wasn't a lot. I wasn't really prepared for it. In fact, it spurred me to get more prepared. That's one of the reasons why I decided to take Judaism more seriously, which was my background culturally, but I wasn't really a religious person at the time. And I realized that in order to be able to make sense of what I was seeing and experiencing and looking at, I had to stop reinventing the wheel and go back and read and study what other people had done and get myself grounded.
1: Yes.
2: That otherwise, even if I could pull this off again, I didn't want to come back like one of Rabbi Akiva's friends, dead or crazy. I wanted, if I was going to be able to do something, which I would still like to be able to do perhaps later in my life, is be whole enough, like Rabbi Akiva was, to be able to come back whole and intact. I guess the modern terminology, I forget whether this is from Robert Anton Wilson or someone else, is that you don't carry weapons into chapel perilous. If you go into a spiritual place defend it with materiality, then you're going to get whooped by materiality. If you go in open and undefended, if you're a saintly person, not faking it, really there, then it can open for you. Then it can be a real and positive experience. And I think that's what the story of Rabbi Akiva is about, whether people were really fully prepared or not, or only really appeared to be prepared but weren't completely prepared. And the whole point of the rabbi, of the Pardes experience, though, I didn't really get to finish the story. Most people end the story where we stopped, but there's more to it. And this is what should interest our audience and why we have some reason to believe that we are talking about something that may be of a special nature and consciousness here. Rabbi Akiva, after this event, goes on to have additional history. He dies tragically. He's literally skinned alive by the Romans, and it's a very painful situation. And he says he's in ecstasy at the time. He's not really feeling the pain of it, which is hard for us to understand. I don't think I could undergo that and feel good about it.
1: No.
2: But before this all happens, he appoints a Jewish general, a guy named Ben Kasiba, as Bar Kokhba. Bar Kokhba is a Hebrew-Aramaic term that means son of the star. And my feeling is that he was talking about the same prophetic star as became important in the Christian tradition as designating the founder of Christianity. I think that's part of what happened. The story in Judaism, however, is not the same. The Romans eventually do kill Bar Kokhba, and so he's not the Messiah, and that's the end of the story. Except there are diaries kept by one of the most famous Kabbalists of all time, one of the leaders of the Jewish community in Islamic Spain, Rabbi Nachmanides. He kept diaries of a disputation that he was ordered to participate in under the Inquisition.
1: Disputation?
2: Well, during the Inquisition, they would set up these kind of courts where the Jews would have to try to prove that Jesus wasn't the Messiah.
1: Oh, yes.
2: And the Christians would have to try to prove that Jesus was. And, of course, usually if the Jews didn't agree, they got killed.
1: That's why it was an Inquisition. Stretch them out on racks, that sort of thing.
2: Fortunately for Rabbi Nachmanides, this was done in the court of King James II of Aragon, who was an extraordinary leader and who kept his word and saw to it that the Jews weren't killed afterwards. But there was a persecution, and Nachmanides had to flee. However, during the course of the disputation, and this is documented, at one point, Pablo Cristiani, the representative of the church, asked Rabbi Akiva, isn't it true that the Talmud teaches that the Messiah will be born when the temple is destroyed? Mm-hmm. And Rabbi Nachmanides says, yes, that's true. And then Pablo Cristiani asked Nachmanides, well, the temple was destroyed then about 1,000 years ago. Why do you object to Jesus? And Nachmanides says, well, it's not necessarily true that a person acts in the world when they're born. And Pablo Cristiani, in complete frustration, says to Nachmanides, well, where's he been all this time? And Nachmanides replies, and this is where we get back to the story, the Mashiach, is waiting in Pardes, waiting in Gan Eden.
1: Mm.
2: The implication is that the experience of this opening to a higher reality, which we've all been promised in the Western faith, is not necessarily tied to an individual, such as the founder of the Christian faith, but may be related to the experience.
1: Pardes experience. All right, stand, hold on. We're at the top of the hour. We'll be right back.
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1: My guest is Stan Tennant. Stan has deciphered Bible codes from original Aramaic text. I believe that's correct. I hope that's correct. We'll ask about that in a moment. From which it is possible to discern geometric patterns. These geometric patterns can lead one into something called the Pardes experience, or meditation, which actually allows you, according to Stan, to achieve an understanding, or, no, more than an understanding, experience, for example, creation. A state from which not everybody returns intact. And he can correct me, and I know I'm probably going down some wrong roads with this. I'm trying desperately to grasp it, and I think I have, but just when I think I have, I'm thrown a curve. Anyway, we'll get back to Stan in a moment. It's absolutely fascinating stuff, folks. Art, at about 5:30 this morning, my wife came into my den looking for me to find me immersed in Stan Tennant's tape, The Alphabet in Our Hands, third viewing of it. He's not only a genius, as noted before, but he is poetic in his presentation. I don't know if you've had time to look at the copy of Geometric Metaphors, but if you did and were intrigued by it, you'll be blown away by the alphabet. Thank you, Daryl. And then there's one other. Art, I have heard about a secret biblical code for years now. One thing doesn't seem right to me. The Bible originally had around 135 books before it was revised by church officials over the years. With this thought in mind, could you please ask Stan how the coding could possibly still be intact when portions of the Bible have been withheld and the Bible revised to just 66 books. That's from Tim in Lakeville, Minnesota. The answer is, it's really not intact, or is it? Stan.
2: Well, I'm not an expert on the Christian Bible, and there are some differences, but I can tell you with regard to the Torah text that the oldest copies that we have now go back about 1,000 years. I think one of them is the so-called Leningrad Codex, which is, I believe, still in Leningrad, which has probably got a different name now. In fact, there are many books that were not included in the main Hebrew Bible, even in the Hebrew tradition, but they do become part, at least some of them become part of what's called the Tanakh, which is not just the five books of Moses, but it includes the writings and the Proverbs and other additional materials that aren't really part of the Bible per se in the Hebrew tradition. Now, the problem with translations, I think we mentioned earlier, once you start translating these texts, and the original is actually Hebrew and or Aramaic, they use the Hebrew and Aramaic alphabets are the same.
1: I said Aramaic.
2: Yeah,
1: I was hoping
2: it doesn't really make any difference. The language is Hebrew. In fact, the Talmud is written mostly in Aramaic, and the Bible is almost entirely, the Hebrew Bible is almost entirely in Hebrew. The Hebrew Tanakh is almost entirely in Hebrew. The five books of Moses are entirely in Hebrew, I believe. Again, I'm not a real scholar of the details of the stories of the Bible. What we're talking about is a woven structure,
1: right,
2: supposedly coded into the sequence of letters of the Hebrew Bible before it was translated.
1: Surely
2: the
1: that,
2: original Hebrew language.
1: Surely that would be lost in translation.
2: That's right, and that's one of the distinctions between the Jewish tradition and the other Abrahamic faiths, is that Judaism includes the Talmud, the so-called oral Torah, the oral Bible,
1: yes,
2: which isn't accepted by Christians and Muslims, and is one of the things that divided our cultures centuries ago, so that you would get a different answer, perhaps, from a Christian or a Muslim than you would get from a rabbi on some of these questions, and I don't want to speak for others. I don't think that's appropriate. Let me go back to a couple of other things that you said. The Pardes meditation story, actually, although I was just telling it and paraphrasing it, it's not my story or my finding. This is actually written in the oral Torah, in the
1: right.
2: Talmud,
1: right,
2: in Aramaic. And you can find references there and read it or read translations of it today. The word Pardes isn't actually even a word. It's our word paradise in English, but in fact it's an acronym with the PRDNS, that again the vowels don't appear in Hebrew, stand for story level, hint level, discussion level, and foundation level. Now that foundation level, the S stands for sud, yesud, foundation, that's the sequence of letters that's not retained when you make translations. That's the area that we're looking at. That's what the Bible codes researchers have found, using their statistical methods, have found codes in. It's not the story, it's not the words of the text that anybody's contesting or discussing here. It's the literally raw sequence of letters.
1: May I ask you this? Did Michael Drosnin, to the best of your knowledge, take his, decipher his coding from original Aramaic or not?
2: The research papers on which Drosnin is reporting,
1: yes,
2: were based on the Masoretic Hebrew text,
1: okay,
2: the standardized text accepted by Orthodox Jews throughout the world.
1: How is it possible, Stan, that he came to one conclusion, as you pointed out earlier, fish, in essence, with very specific predictions or prophecy, actual words predicting, for example, a Kennedy would be killed, whatever, and you, on the other hand, conclude that, no, this is a process by which you can divine these things once you enter this state. In other words, how, if there is a code, how did the two of you disagree? How
2: right, let me explain. In fact, you're putting your finger on a very important issue here. What Michael Drosnin and most of the other people reporting on the statistically detected codes have done, probably innocently, I don't really know, is they've confused two different findings. There are really two different groups of codes. There are codes that are of great, very high statistical probability, mm-hmm, which spell out simple words like the word Torah,
1: right,
2: or the name of God,
1: yes,
2: which everyone agrees are not accidental and are very real, and no one has any explanation for. Then there are these shorter codes, so-called, that seem to correlate either rabbis' names or famous people's names with their birth dates or special events of some sort. These are not normal codes in the same sense. One, they're not really predictive. You need to know the event before you can find the pattern. Any scientist will tell you that that's very, very shaky.
1: Then that's not science.
2: It's not science. No, they've actually been sloppy in mixing up two different sets of findings. And what I'm doing is not statistically based at all. I didn't have knowledge of the statistics. The work wasn't even done. What I did was I came upon, by basically really brute force methods, it took me almost 20 years of concentrated experimentation, to find a way of relating the letters in a very simple sense,
1: uh-huh,
2: that displayed these patterns. In other words, what I did is what, let me tell the audience again, because this is a very good lesson in spiritual growth, too. I didn't know it at the time. I came into this as a person with a bachelor's degree in physics, with an experience making medical equipment and doing electronics and that sort of thing. And I had all kinds of technical tests that I had at my disposal that I could use to look for these patterns. And I tried every sophisticated test I could think of. And then I didn't succeed. And two, it finally dawned on me that I was being very arrogant here. I was presuming that I was the first person finding this stuff. It couldn't have been known in the ancient world because they didn't have these sophisticated tests. And in fact, that's silly. What I was really looking for, which I didn't know at the time, was something that could have been known in the ancient world based on technology that they did have. Now, once I realized that, I started doing things that were really simple, things that everyone does.
1: Like,
2: for instance, all of us in our culture have the experience as children of making paper models, where the model is rigged for you to be able to assemble it, because all you have to do, if you cut it out right, is put tab A in slot A,
1: right,
2: tab B in slot B, and the thing, the model, folds up into what was intended by the person who made it.
1: Right.
2: Well, that's what I ended up doing. After giving up on all of these sophisticated techniques, after being properly humiliated technically, I was humbled, my arrogance was reduced, I spent a lot of time and a lot of effort, talked to a lot of experts, got nowhere, I was reduced to doing, I used to tell people that this was like blithering idiot status. It was basically got more childlike stance, and I started playing with it. And what I did is I wrote the letters of the Hebrew text out, one letter each, on a bead chain, in order. And then I merely curled up the bead chain until the same letters lined up with each other. Just like Tabay and Flade.
1: Voila.
2: And when I did that, just like with the paper model that we all, you know, have used as children or seen someone use, the bead chain, the paper, folded itself up into a form that I could recognize.
1: A geometric form.
2: Geometric form, a very simple form. In fact, a very simple set of forms that unfolded one to the other in a very simple, logical, and very universal and compact and elegant way. And what I found was literally what I had been seeing all these years I've been studying, all the sacred geometry, all the Platonic solids, all the vortex forms, instead of just seeing this mishmash that I couldn't make sense of, bingo, the text of the Torah in Hebrew at the letter level was producing these patterns in order, in a beautiful, elegant order that unfolded naturally.
1: Stand.
2: Like is, looking at a living thing.
1: I understand. Is there a way, for example, on a videotape, you may have already done it, and that's what the faxer may have been talking about, but is there a way with modern computer graphic demos, the graphic ability to actually show this occurring?
2: We are working on a video right now, which we're hoping to make available to the cable stations and the networks when it's finished. No contracts have been signed. I've been working with some people in Seattle and in San Francisco who have been working on computer graphic animations that literally show how this first letter point in the text blossoms and unfurls like a living thing.
1: Is this not possibly dangerous, though? In other words, if you are able, through computer graphics, to actually show these patterns being put together, are you not liable to put the person viewing the tape into what's called the Pardes meditation state? Has that occurred to you?
2: It has occurred, and it is a serious consideration. My answer is I don't think there's much danger, and I'll tell you why. These ideas were never really hidden or made secret. They may have been certain circumstances in which they were. But, in fact, they're not made secret or kept secret or written in confusing terms in Kabbalistic or Sufi texts just to keep them secret. The reason that these texts seem opaque to us is because most of us haven't done our homework. If you were to look at Shakespeare and you didn't know English, it would be opaque to you. There's a kind of natural safeguard built into this system where you can only really appreciate it to the level appropriate to you. Now, if you are really a bully and you force yourself into Chapel Perilous with weapons blazing, you're going to get whooped.
1: You bet.
2: That's a careless person in any context. That's not just here. But if you're a gentle person, if you step humbly, and if you base your growth and exploration of these ideas on integrity, then they will open for you safely. And that's the whole point. If you act recklessly, if you act in a foolhardy way when you're dealing with important spiritual concepts, yes, you can get in trouble and you can get hurt. But if you act within, say, one of the reasons I'm grounding my work in Judaism is because I am fearful of doing damage to myself or others, and I want to take a time-tested path that is going to help to keep me in a safe bounds with what I'm doing. I'm trying not to be arrogant. In fact, to the extent you're arrogant, this understanding closes to you, and all you get is the external shell. And there are a whole bunch of spiritual gurus out there that are selling shells, if I can use that term.
1: Yes, you can.
2: And in fact, we are suffering. One of the reasons we haven't done the animation so far is because we haven't got any funding, and one of the reasons our funding dried up was because a plagiarist took this work and made believe he was us. You can't win with that. You just have to go forward.
1: I can imagine, though, that with computer 3D graphics, you could take the letters, you could form the shapes, show how they're formed.
2: Yes.
1: But I can also imagine that it would potentially be dangerous for the viewer.
2: Well, it could be, but let me ask you this. The rabbis teach that there's a common everyday experience that's actually very close to prophecy, which we all have.
1: Which is?
2: Called dreaming. Dreams, particularly lucid dreams, are considered in Jewish tradition, and this is just a symbolic number, to be 1/60th part of prophecy.
1: What is lucid dreaming?
2: Well, lucid dreaming is where you become aware that you're dreaming, that you act with volition in the dream to some extent. You take charge of the dream. You become aware that you're actually asleep and that this is not the waking world.
1: Okay, you are actually asleep or not. What state, how would you describe the state? Is it something you could do during the daylight hours with your eyes open, or is it something that would occur at night in a dream state?
2: Well, I guess it depends on how practiced you are. There are several really good books out, and there's been some first-class research done on lucid dreaming. I think there's a Dr. LaBerge, I believe, connected with Stanford, that's written a number of books. I don't know him personally, but my understanding is that there's a body of modern scientific work that helps a person to gain access to lucid dreaming, and that enables them to grow with that expansion in their conscious life. I can only, explain what my personal experiences have been, which have been very limited. But I know one thing is really striking about lucid dreaming, and that is the access to it is the same in the Talmudic tradition from the Middle East coming to us thousands of years ago as it is in Carlos Castaneda's recent works a few decades ago on the Yaqui Indians. In both cases, in the Talmud and in Castaneda, the recommendation is if you would like to become lucid in your dream, remember to look at your hand in your dream. And that's what takes us right back to the beginning of our discussion. Because, in fact, the Hebrew and later Greek and Arabic letters appear to be shadows of our hand. And if we look at these letters in our waking life and look at these letters in our mind's eye, then we're going to open ourselves to lucidity in this life and in our dream life. And maybe when we qualify, these processes will open for us to a deeper level. That's at least my conjecture. I mean, I don't know of anybody who's actually taken this all the way. We don't have any messiahs around at the moment. I think that's probably a good thing. There's a teaching that the messianic experience is always available, and when we merit it, it'll happen. I know others have different teachings. That's a Jewish teaching. It may be that the Pardes meditation itself is the messianic experience, and that we're all ultimately intended to emulate the founders of our faiths and walk in the shoes of a Moses or a Jesus or a Muhammad, who were, depending on your tradition and beliefs, had access to these levels. Maybe that's what's coming forward in this century. The rabbis have taught for several hundred years now that the modern age is going to bring these Kabbalistic, these mystical so-called, they're not really mystical, but that's a word that's used, these teachings to everyone. It's the scientists, the scientific world that's going to open the emotional world, open the locks of these codes, and enable us to regain our heritage.
1: All right. What I want to do when we come back, Stan, is ask you about NDEs, the near-death experience, and what you think that is. I have interviewed many, many, many PEs, and frankly, what a lot like what you said you went through when you got near or into the Pardes experience. We'll be back.
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1: Are you grasping this? The original Aramaic text of the Bible. Coding within it. Coding not complicated, but simple, actually. Designed to allow you to experience what is written in the Bible. Or to experience, if you will, paradise. Or a creation, to actually understand and become involved with the process as it was or is designed to be. Are you grasping this? We'll get back to my guest, Stan Tenen, in a moment. Back now to Stan Tenen. Stan, you're back on the air.
2: Good.
1: All right.
2: Can I make a couple of comments on what we left off with?
1: You may.
2: You were mentioning near-death experiences.
1: Yes, near-death, and I want to interject one other aspect or question, and that has to do with soul travel. I've interviewed a bunch of people about soul travel, and the traveling with your soul seems very close to the NDE experience, both of which seem very close to your Pardes experience.
2: You're very insightful, and there are definite connections. Let me be clear with the audience, though. This is, my understanding is a work in progress. I don't really have all the answers. I haven't experienced much revelation, and I'm speaking as a researcher, and some of what I'm saying is accomplished fact. We have been able to show that the coded patterns in the Hebrew Bible lead to the construction of the alphabet, for instance.
1: Right.
2: But we haven't been able to, no one I know has done these meditations. I've been studying this for nearly 30 years. The sages of the Talmud were elderly, learned persons who were pious all their lives before.

0: and talented, and you have an experience on your own, that's wonderful. For someone else to try to do what you did, though, may not be appropriate to them. In order for it to not be strange fire, not be just somebody's personal experience, but rather a tradition we can pass on, we can all grow from, that's still alive thousands of years, you know, later at our time, the point is we want to ground what we're doing in the traditional knowledge of these traditions, of the Bible, of the Torah, of our sages. We want to take their advice. We want to do it step by step. And we want to, what I think our sages would say, amounts to perfect our character. Because there's a direct relationship between this near-death experience and how dangerous it is and one's ego, one's, or to put it on the other side, one's integrity.
1: Here, here.
0: A person who is very egocentric, who is looking for power and control, they have a very hard time with these experiences. They're shattering experiences. Mm-hmm. A mellower person, a person who has been humbled a little in their life, who's not so haughty spiritually or intellectually, tends to have a gentler, safer time of these experiences. And so one of the prerequisites for these experiences to open for you, for anybody, is the intention to develop your integrity, your emotional and intellectual honesty. The first, talk about the codes, the very first letter of the Hebrew Bible, the first letter of the word we translate in the beginning, mm-hmm. is the letter beta in Greek, beta in Hebrew, B in English. It means a house, and it represents the distinction between inside and outside in every archetypal way possible. A person who's having a near-death experience, their skin, like Rabbi Akiba when he died, their skin is dissolving. Their inside and outside is becoming the same thing. That's why we call it ego death, because one's ego literally melds back into one's, I don't know what the right term is, call it soul. This experience happens to everyone when they die. It happens to some of us during life in traumatic situations, accidents, surgery, many number of things. There are rituals under which these kinds of experiences have been encouraged in various cultures. There are current peyote rituals in some of the Amerindian cultures. There were the use of ergotamine in ancient Egypt. The Greeks had their soma. The Eastern traditions have various agents and drugs they sometimes use in a ritual situation. I'm not talking about experimentation here. As initiators. In our society, too, heavy doses of narcotics during surgery may be a cause of some of these experiences, these floating experiences, or trigger them, or open to them. So it can be an accident, it can be a trauma, it can be a shock, it can be any kind of initiator. But these things are not repeatable. If you want to hand down a tradition, a safe path, a path that leads to, if I can use that term in a general context, leads to God, however you understand that, and not to some substitute or second-rate deity, if I can even conceive of that. It's like a plant. I'm reaching for the real sun in the sky and not for a neon light that may get turned out at somebody's whim. Then I need to record that safe path. That's what these hand gestures do. They function like Arthur Murray painting footprints on the ballroom floor to teach us how to do the foxtrot. But instead, they enable us to move from mental state to mental state in our mind what a real, serious, non-mystical meditation is, an exercise, a dance in the mind that leads to a particular feeling experience. And that's what the Western traditions, the Abrahamic traditions, have recorded. That's the fishing pole that they've given us. It's not one or two prophecies. It's not a Nostradamus laundry list that we get. It's rather, to the extent that we have integrity, it's our access to experience the prophetic state for ourselves and to learn how to teach others to reach for the same goal. That's part of what is the positive side of this.
1: What percentage of people on the planet right now would you guess are prepared to enter that state and come out whole?
0: Well, I really don't know. You know, it would be pretty arrogant of me to say it takes a guy that's had a lot of schooling to do this, because that would mean me. I wouldn't exclude anyone. I would say a child could

0: this, maybe innocently and thus safely. Mm-hmm. I'd say maybe there are tribal traditions, indigenous traditions today. I think there are many very high practicing Buddhists who maybe could do this. I would suspect people close to the Dalai Lama might be able to reach these levels.
1: What about Native Americans with their sweat lodge?
0: I think it's possible. Surely the kinds of discussions that Castaneda was sharing with us would lead one to believe that there are people who can be warriors, who can be impeccable, which means honest, which means having integrity,
1: right.
0: Who can do these things.
1: Right.
0: I think that it would be arrogant of me to say that there's any soul that's permanently lost. If you believe in a transcendent God, and God isn't a little God, then anything is really possible. The odds may be infinitesimal.
1: Well,
0: I can't guarantee anything.
1: Yeah, I hate to say this, Dan, but I think that if every American were to suddenly have this experience, 90% of us would be lost in the netherworld and utter vegetables when we came back.
0: That's the parties. That's why the story of Rabbi Akiva and his three companions is to tell us what happens if we think we're ready,
1: exactly.
0: But we're not quite ready.
1: Exactly.
0: But I'm not going to judge other people on that. I know people that I would never have guessed would be as spiritually open and advanced as they turned out to be when I first saw them. And I know other people who are high and mighty and have all kinds of credentials. And as far as I can tell, maybe it's just my limitation, but they don't appear to know much at all.
1: Well, okay, ready or not, I still have to say again, if you were actually able to produce a videotape with the geometric patterns, you might be producing something extremely dangerous for somebody to view. And even somebody who is not ready might view it and sitting there in some level of concentration on these geometric patterns, they might slip into a place they can't come back from.
0: Well, you're both right, but I think you're making a presumption you don't have to make.
1: I'm just making a guess.
0: You know, many of our great mystics have described their opening to these views as simply their study of nature. They were looking at a flower unfurl.
1: Sure.
0: Well, in fact, watching a flower unfurl can lead to very deep mystical experience,
1: sure.
0: Similar to looking at the Grand Canyon or
1: yes,
0: at the stars at night.
1: Yes, sir.
0: Well, that's what the animation would show.
1: I know, but if you do your job correctly, you're going to impart not just the geometric patterns, but you're going to impart an understanding of what's being seen, and if the person grasps that, they're going to have that experience.
0: Well, look, I don't want to argue with you. In fact, in a sense, you're right. You do not want to give children a book of matches in a room full of gasoline.
1: Yes, sir.
0: And if I am telling you that these are powerful effects and that they're real, then yes, they definitely do have to be used with respect. One shouldn't power trip with this. One shouldn't try to exploit it. They're very, very strong teachings that one doesn't exploit these sort of teachings. I call it city tripping, SIDDHI, where you learn some spiritual tricks and then use it to enrich yourself. Well, that's an awfully cheap thing to do with something this valuable. Even if it doesn't hurt you, it's a foolish waste. What you want to do with these techniques is to perfect yourself, is to become a better person, a more giving, a more loving person. If you're a Jew, you want to be able to really appreciate what Moses left for us in a deep personal way. If you're a Christian, you want to emulate the path of the founder of Christianity. You want to step in Jesus' footsteps, so to speak. If you're a Muslim, you want to aspire to the sublime submission of a Muhammad. That's your goal. And so what you can do with what's really here, if you are humble, if you are caring, is you can approach what these great sages and teachers have been able to do. And to the extent that you are gentle, you will only get to levels that are safe for you. If you're an arrogant person and I give you a gun or nuclear energy or a spiritual teaching, you can abuse it. The good guys and the bad guys usually have the same technology. The Nazi scientists were working on the same theories of the atom bomb that our scientists were working on.
1: Sure.
0: Thank God they didn't get there. And I'm not saying that we necessarily have used this power so wisely ourselves either. But in fact, the good guys and the bad guys, Pharaoh and Moses, had the same magic, but they didn't have the same connection. And religion, in its best sense, is about connection and memory and waking up and integrating your own personality to It's not a matter of just following rules. That's how you start off. You teach a kindergarten child the rules. But later you empower a person with these teachings. They're not supposed to end in Sunday school. They're supposed to start there. This is not something that you just study. Learning to be a more honest person is a way of life. And you don't have to be a religious person to know that. All of our philosophers would teach that, whether they were religious in the Western sense or in any sense at all. Even atheists know that. So these are deep, deep principles that we all share regardless of our faiths or our beliefs. And we access them by the level of our integrity and our intention to be giving people and learning people and yielding people. And when we aspire to that, then life opens for us. And when we try to control and manipulate, when we get scared, as I was when I had this experience with the alphabet, then we limit ourselves. And we have to fight our way. We have to work our way back to knowledge. So, I mean, this is part of working our way back to knowledge. It's part of what the Kabbalists call tikkun, repairing the world. And you repair the world by repairing yourself.
1: Answer this. Is there a way for a ego-tripping, self-absorbed, greedy, you know, all the modern attributes that we could more or less assign to a lot of people who are walking around today. This kind of person, is there a way for this kind of person to approach this experience and change slowly? Or if you begin to have this experience, are you doomed?
0: I think that, again, really depends on your inclination. If you approach this with respect, then it will open slowly and to the extent that you can handle it. If you jump in before you're ready, you get into a race car and floor it before you know how to handle it on the track,
1: you're
0: going to crack up.
1: Yep.
0: That's what's happening with a number of people and teachers that are out on the public scene now. You see the lunacy on the Internet. The Internet is a wonderful communication pathway, but it also contains stuff that, you know, get us all in trouble.
1: Yep.
0: I mean, humility, when you're handed something powerful, is very important. And a child that doesn't appreciate what matches can do in a room full of gasoline really isn't ready for those matches. So, yes, you're right. You don't give a criminally insane person techniques for doing anything. You try to calm them down and get them sane first. But to the extent that we are not insane people, that most people are normal people at various stages of development, various places in life, and we're not gratuitously vicious or mean, and that we're intending to be good people, even if we don't get it right every time, if you're humble and in that position, and if you study seriously what our great sages have taught and not just head off on your own, then yes, this can open in a very safe way. In fact, I think that's part of what the New Age is really intended to do, is to open this can of worms gently so that we can savor it. Worms, I used the illusion there. But so we can experience it in a way that's going to be helpful to us, so it doesn't burn us out. We want to find safe uses for our modern technology. We want to do things that are going to help us to live together and build an ecology that works together. And these same principles that we're worried about hurting us are the same principles we have to master if they're going to help us.
1: All right. I still think I would sit and think 100 times before I would watch.
0: Me too.
1: You too, huh?
0: People say, Stan, haven't you done these meditations? You've been working on this for 30 years. I say, look, there are a lot of things that are really important in life that take more than 30 years to work on. I'm a coward with regards to pushing the limits here.
1: Me too.
0: But I'm not so much a coward, I don't want
1: to
0: look.
1: I try to be a good person, but I understand my own limitations. I have, Stan, a lot of... For example, I believe strongly in revenge. I'm a very ambitious person. I know that doesn't translate my case to greedy. I'm not greedy, but I am very ambitious. I want to be the very best at what I'm doing. And these are egotistical markers, I'm sure, and if I were to have that kind of experience, I'm not sure I'd come out on the other end at all whole. And so I don't think I'd do it, Stan.
0: Well, you may be under or overrating yourself. Just because you want to be the best tree you can be doesn't make you a bad tree. That's not.
1: Well,
0: that's
1: I
0: not
1: know,
0: a
1: but,
0: negative,
1: it, okay, but if you're prideful at your branches and your leaves, then you may be in trouble.
0: Well, and if you're aware of that, you may be starting to grow.
1: Well,
0: so why
1: thank
0: don't we
1: you
0: say
1: for
0: you're starting to grow and are aware of it? See, no one ever gets there. The question is, do you intend to be going in the right direction?
1: Okay.
0: No one ever is going to be perfect. None of us are ever going to be saints. I don't know any saints. There are supposedly hidden Sadakim saints in the world, and maybe they're hidden. We don't see them.
1: Uh-huh.
0: But I don't know any saints. I'm not going to be a saint. But I do know I would prefer to learn to be a better person than to continue to be as
1: yes.
0: limited as I've been in the past.
1: Yes.
0: To the extent I'm aware of those possibilities. And I would also like the people I know to be able to grow and improve and enjoy their lives better. I mean, grow and improve doesn't mean that he who ends up with the most toys wins.
1: Sure.
0: It means that we all can share an enjoyable and fulfilling life together.
1: So again, encapsulated, those who have had NDEs or have experienced soul travel or some other form of meditation that gives them great insight or abilities, even abilities, they come out of it able to prophesize or whatever, are in effect stumbling into it, bumbling into it, and what you have is you have discovered a woven ability to actually enter this state at will through codes in the Bible. That sums it up?
0: Yeah, basically this is the time-proven path that the great sages of the Western world have recommended. It's this path that all of our great leaders looked into and attempted to tread on. And so the benefit of this is that it's a tested formula. It's not somebody's Rube Goldberg machine, which may or may not work.
1: All right.
0: Nothing wrong with Rube Goldberg machines, but they're not hard to translate. They're not easy to translate.
1: You have said the Great Pyramid has been called the Bible in stone, and I have been drawn, Stan, to the Giza area of Egypt. In fact, I am going October 1st with a lot of my fans, and when we get back, we'll talk about that. The Great Pyramid, the Bible in stone.
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1: We are going to get the phone lines open shortly for Stan Tennant. Something I think we did not do last time. I asked the audience last hour whether they were getting it. I said, are you getting this? The response to that so far is about 50-50. About half the people are saying, no, I didn't get it last time, and I don't get it this time, and it's boring. The other half of the people are saying, oh my God, I get it. You know, so it's either an ecstatic, I get it reaction, or it's I don't get it at all. And I think my comment would be that those who don't get it at all are better off that way. We'll talk to Stan about that. I wonder if that's really true. For their own protection, it might be. All right, again, we are going to go to the phones here in a moment. Stan?
2: Right.
1: Again, it's coming in about 50-50 right now. I asked the audience, do you get it? About half of them get it and are awed by it, and the other half are bored and don't get it at all. And, you know, it set me to thinking here at the top of the hour. It may well be that those who don't get it and don't understand it are not, and shouldn't, that they should drift off into watching whatever TV program they're watching or whatever and stay in their little world and shouldn't even try to grasp it because for them it would be dangerous, too dangerous. Is that a cruel way to put it?
2: I guess you could say that it's possible. But in terms of any individual, they may just need a different way to approach this. I am a very analytic person. I'm coming from a particular perspective. We are doing a particular thing that in this discussion that may not be their gate for understanding. Uh-huh. Or, you know, another thing is very important. People aren't the same throughout their lives. There are things that when we were children we could do that we can't do now, and there are things as children we couldn't do that we can do and can understand now. I've discovered in presenting this material that, yes, there are some people who can't get it or should whatever, but that, in fact, there's a kind of double take. We get calls a year and two later after I've made a presentation or people have seen the work where it's clicked. And it took that much digestion
1: for them to get it.
2: For them to get it. I'm making some very strong statements here.
1: Yes, I know.
2: Some of them are speculative, and people shouldn't believe me. And others that I think we've confirmed are really outrageous. I'm saying that Hebrew, Greek, and Arabic really are sacred languages, and that it's not a matter of belief. It's because they're based on hand gestures, which really do connect our conscious life and the physical world, which is what our hand really does.
1: All right.
2: And to say that at this late a date, when there's been so much scholarship in the academic and religious communities for so many years, and no one else seems to have said that, that's pretty startling. That's like Poe's purloined letter. It's been in clear view all this time, our hands, and yet no one's noticed it. So that's a shocking thing. That, no matter what the context is, that's an upsetting thing. People have to think about that a little, have to, you know, feel comfortable with it. I give the audience a break. It took me 20 years to almost 30 years now to get on top of this. Maybe it takes some people more than an hour or so.
1: Maybe it does.
2: All
1: right.
2: You were going to go to the pyramid.
1: Yeah,
2: can I give a little
1: right.
2: context here?
1: Sure. I just want to say one thing before you open up, and that is for years and years and years, Stan, I have felt drawn to Giza, drawn to the pyramids, and come hell or high water, I'm going. In October, as a matter of fact, I had a choice of many, many tours that I could go on this year, and I scratched them all out and said, I want to go to Egypt, and I want to see the pyramids, and I desperately do, and I'm going to, one way or the other. In October, I'm going, and there's something about the pyramids. I can't put my finger on it. I'm just a layman, but I know there's something there. There's something that relates. I've had discussions with many people about the pyramids.
2: Wow.
1: So, you tell me.
2: Maybe we'll do it tonight.
1: Yeah, maybe we'll do it. It says the Great Pyramid has been called the Bible in stone. This is something you sent me.
2: Mm-hmm.
1: So, set it up.
2: Well, first, let's back up a little and give a little context here. we were talking before about safe and dangerous and all of that.
1: Right.
2: And I was saying that the good guys and the bad guys have the same technology.
1: Yep.
2: My Jewish friends are going to be upset if I start talking about pyramids. And my friends that weren't Jewish are going to wonder, what does this have to, what does Pharaoh's, you know, religion have to do with Judaism?
1: Right.
2: In fact, we are taught in the Bible and from history, assuming that Moses was a historical figure and Pharaoh was a historical figure, that Moses was raised in Egypt and was taught all of the technology, all of the magic, quote-unquote, of the Pharaonic court. And yes, Jewish tradition believes that some of that knowledge was brought to Egypt with Joseph, but we don't have to get into that. The technology, the knowledge base that Moses had was the same as the knowledge base of Pharaoh. But you know, if you examine the character of Moses and Pharaoh as archetypes, and you examine the character of that pre-Israel community and the pre-Egyptian community, and you look at the words used to describe them, and you use this model we found that gives you operational meanings of words to give a sense of what those words imply, then you can feel the difference here. In the Bible, in the Hebrew Bible, Moses is described as the humblest of human beings. He is supposedly a person that has no ego at all, and that's what qualifies him for the high experiences that he's credited with having. Pharaoh literally represents pride. They both have the same knowledge base, but one of these people is humble in the face of the enormity of life, and the other says, I'm big and bad, and I'm in charge here, and I don't care about anybody else.
1: Pharaoh.
2: Israel, if you look at the word, literally means to be upright or to wrestle with God, to struggle, because you're not perfect and don't know everything with the transcendent. Mitzrayim, Egypt, means constriction, means running around with your head cut off, like a chicken with your head cut off. Means being, you know, the impression I get is it's like living in New York City, and I can say that because I've lived in New York City. that this is the chaos of modern life, the spiritual constriction that we all experience in our lives today. That's Mitzrayim. Again, the technology is the same. But how we behave and how we use it and the quality of our character determines whether we are talking about the Abrahamic faiths based on humility or what we consider to be our understanding of Pharaoh's religion, which was based on pride. Now, from that context, we can study the pyramid and we can learn something about both the pyramid and the Bible, and we don't have to be choosing between them. We already know the choice. It's not the technology of the pyramid that was the problem. It was how Pharaoh used it. It wasn't the technology of the tabernacle that made Moses great. It was how the people in Moses behaved towards the wonders in their midst, towards the knowledge, towards what they've been entrusted with. So from that context, then we can go back and look at the stories about the pyramid and the rest of it. Shall I continue on the same?
1: Yes, in other words, you say the Great Pyramid has been called the Bible in stone.
2: Let's get particular. But let me tell you how that is.
1: Please.
2: All right. First, that's a traditional teaching. I don't remember where I first heard it, but I've read it in several sources. And some people take it in the simplistic sense. There was a lot of pyramidology a while ago when the pyramids were first being explored, Piazzi Smith and those original people that did very mystical studies and numerological stuff. And they were literally looking for the Bible in the pyramid. And there are people who talk about the length of the passages as being prophetic in terms of the life of some of our religious leaders and things of that sort. That's not what I mean. What I mean is that the geometry, the structure, the meaning, the purpose of the pyramid is complementary to that in the Bible. When I first laid out the bead chain that lined up the letters in the beginning of the Hebrew text of Genesis, it laid out on a spiral form that had seven turns and eight axes of symmetry. Now, if you're a mathematician, and I don't think most people listening are,
1: right,
2: you know something called the Argand pole angle, which is a measure formula in mathematics. If you use the formula for the Argand pole angle, and the radius that you're looking at is 7, and there are 8 poles, then the measure of that Argand pole, the pattern of Genesis that I found, is the 8th root of 7. And if you take out your handy-dandy pocket calculator, you will discover that the 8 through the 7 is at almost identically the tangent of the pyramid angle, approximately 52 degrees. So that it turned out that when I drew the first verse of Genesis with all the letters lined up, like a paper doll where I put tab A and slot A and tab D and slot B, when I lined up all those letters, I ended up drawing the pyramid. Now, I don't mean it, I just drew it in the shape of a pyramid. I mean, mathematically, one of the ways to measure the quality of this kind of spiral cyclical pattern matched up with what we see physically in the pyramid. And that was a big surprise.
1: I'll bet it must have been a real wow moment.
2: Yeah, now this is not the strongest part of what I'm saying, because there are other possible explanations, and there are only a limited number of ways to make these patterns, and it might be that they, maybe all of them, are related to the pyramid. So I don't want to make too much of this, but it was surprising, and it is one way in which I mean the Bible and the pyramid may have a connection to each other. But that's not the deepest meaning. The deepest meaning is in terms of what we think is their function. And here's where we have to get, you know, pretty speculative. And what I'm going to say is based not only on my own work, but on speculation by others, although I wouldn't be relaying it if I didn't think it was worth considering. The pyramid is not only called the Bible in stone, but it's also said to have been made somehow by the use of levitation, which, of course, the scientific community thinks is foolish.
1: Yep.
2: And also, according to authors such as Elizabeth H., it was a chamber of initiation in the king's chamber or the coffer or whatever that might mean. We also have historical reports. The pyramid was only defaced when there was an earthquake in the Cairo region about 600 or 700 years ago. And when many of the mosques were destroyed, they used the available limestone casing blocks of the Great Pyramid to rebuild some of the mosques. And so that's how the coating got stripped off. Mm-hmm. But that's only, you know, several hundred years ago. We do have some historical references to that. And in fact, there are descriptions of the outer skin of the pyramid having had some sort of spiral pattern on it with seven bands in the form of the rainbow spiraling around it. Well, that again matches the description of the letter model I found in Genesis. It's got seven turns to it, and they spiral around. And there is a theorem in mathematics called the seven-color map theorem that refers to these sorts of patterns, which could have been known in the ancient world. So there's correspondence there. But what about levitation and initiation? What's that referring to?
1: Well, I know what levitation is, or what it's supposed to be. Initiation sounds a lot like that which you would go through in what you have described as a result of Bible codes.
2: That's right. That's right. It looks like the technology is the same. It looks like the purpose here is, in the case of the pyramid, to preserve a physical record, perhaps even a device that could assist in this process. And it looks like we have a written record of the experience of the way it unfurls from the Western cultural perspective in the Abrahamic traditions. So it looks like if we could understand the similarities, the overlaps, if we could reintegrate Egyptian technology into Israelite experience without defaming or debasing the spiritual tradition, then we might gain a good deal of insight that was available in the Mosaic period, in the Solomonic period, which isn't available to us today. And so if we proceed, maybe we're going to find that.
1: Stan, I'm going to tell you something, and maybe you can answer this for me, and probably you can't. I had a guest on recently who had just returned from Egypt, just got back, and he brought with him some stones from the actual center of the pyramid. They're doing a dig, a secret dig, maybe not now secret, from the king's chamber down to the queen's chamber.
2: Yes, I know.
1: Oh, you know about that. Well, the gentleman who, and I wish I could think of his name right now, maybe you know him, who did the program and helped reveal all this, sent me a stone from the center of the pyramid. I have it.
2: Mm-hmm.
1: And I'm going to tell you something I've done now, and maybe you can explain to me what it means. You know, a common everyday watch that you will put in the light and then take into a dark room will glow.
2: Mm-hmm.
1: After an hour or two, that glow, if not exposed to light, will begin to fade.
2: Correct.
1: I tried this, Stan. It's true. You can take a watch into a dark room, let it go ahead and begin to fade. Take this stone from the pyramid, and when you put it adjacent to the watch, it will begin glowing brighter than if you had had it outside in the sun.
2: Well, be careful. The stone probably is emitting some sort of, you know, radiation, which is stimulating the phosphor to make the watch glow.
1: God, I don't know. All I know is I was told to try that.
2: Well, look,
1: and I tried
2: can you
1: it,
2: tell
1: and
2: me
1: and it worked.
2: What kind of stone is this? Is this granite or limestone?
1: It's
2: or
1: limestone.
2: It's limestone. Oh. It's not uncommon for deposits of limestone to have minor amounts of radioactivity associated with them.
1: Totally freaked me out. I mean, I was told to try it, and I did, and I said, oh, we've got to.
2: Well, this potential, and again, it's unconfirmed as far as I'm concerned. I'm from Missouri, and intellectually, I got to see it to believe it, but I'm taking your word for it.
1: Yeah, I have.
2: I've heard this
1: it.
2: Story before, by the way, so
1: well,
2: I have reason to believe you here.
1: You do. You've heard.
2: Well, besides believing you,
1: I've never heard
2: a scientist. I don't mean to be insulted.
1: Stan, I've never heard it, and I had no reason to believe it, and I had high doubts
2: there
1: about
2: was a
1: it.
2: There was a report, which was. I heard a story. Now, this is a story that there was an Egypt pyramid conference a number of years ago, I believe, down in the Virginia Beach area, where one of the main speakers couldn't show at the last minute, and they had a substitute come in and give an off-the-cuff report, and that there was statements made to the effect that they had found chambers in the Great Pyramid that contained what I understood to be some form of sand, not limestone. That would be silicate, so
1: right.
2: It may be different. That was radioactive, and that the person reporting it didn't know if it was just mildly radioactive or very radioactive. If it was mildly radioactive, that's not so extraordinary. There is limestone that tends to be mildly radioactive. It's not serious or dangerous. It might be enough to make your watch light up.
1: I can tell you this. I've taken every other substance that I can lay my hands on, including, you know, I live out here in the desert, rocks and everything I can try, and nothing else has the effect on the watch that this piece of stone from the pyramid.
2: Would you be surprised if I had an explanation for why it might be appropriate for there to be some sort of low-level radioactive material in the pyramid?
1: I would love to know. Why?
2: Well, you know how a gas laser works?
1: No.
2: No. Well, let me explain.
1: All right. This is obviously going to take a little time, and we're at the bottom of the hour, so let's do it when we come back, all right?
2: Exactly.
1: Stay right there. I haven't told the audience about this. I received the rock about a week and a half ago, I believe. And I was told to try this, and I kind of chuckled and laughed a little bit. And put a watch in a closet. When it faded, I went in and tried it, and it blew me away. I do have a rock from the center of the pyramid, and that it really does do what I just told you it does. We will be back.
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1: In a moment, I'm going to read you two faxes that are absolutely representative of what I'm getting on Stan Tenen's presentation. It's fascinating. Absolutely fascinating. Stan Tenen is my guest. He has uncovered Bible codes in the original Aramaic text that, when viewed or even when deciphered, if understood, lead to an experience known as the paradise experience. In other words, what Stan Tenen is saying is that if you understand and go into meditation based on these codes and the geometric patterns produced by these codes, you will experience what's in the Bible. For example, in Genesis, creation, actually experience it yourself. I know I'm not up to it, and I doubt many people are out there, but that is what he's saying. And then I asked, well, do you get it? And here's a couple of typical responses, and I want Stan to hear them. Geometric paradigms embedded in stories of God drowning all children and babies in a global flood, an earth populated by a very incestuous family, meaningless, equivocal BS, and he didn't put BS, he did the whole thing, not worthy of any Art Bell show. Response one, that's from Doc Barry in Phoenix. Or this, dear Art, yes, I get it, I teach it. Not only do I get what he's saying, I agree, and am teaching the same thing. From a doctor, whose name I will not mention, or this, dear Art, your guest is outstanding. I have searched for the truth my whole life, in my own way. And my conclusions this far are almost exactly what your guest is saying, and although this just scratches the surface of the whole picture, I'm excited to hear someone else has a similar view. The power he is talking about is available to anyone who has the insight and intelligence to learn, be their purpose, good or bad, and your guest is wise not to openly say it is so with the social degenerates of society today. This would be a dangerous time in history. So, Stan, there you are, three very different responses to what you've been saying.
2: Well, I'm having the first time I presented this material to people who later became part of the board of directors of Meru Foundation, which we put together to support this.
1: Yes.
2: One of the people in the room stomped out in the middle, muttering, "This is the work of the devil," and never came back. People are entitled to their opinions. I think the criticism is based on a misunderstanding of what I'm saying, but I understand that reaction. I don't know if the person who faxed heard the whole program, so maybe they missed a few of the things that I said.
1: That may well be.
2: I'm not trying to criticize, defend, or promote the stories in the Bible. And the patterning that I'm talking about is not directly related to the stories that we all know and either love or hate, depending on how you feel about the Bible. I'm saying that as a scientist, I examined the document, and I found woven into it, and I use the word woven because I think the text actually was woven, patterns that I recognized, and I looked for an explanation for them, and the explanation I'm finding is pretty far-fetched if you haven't looked into this for yourself. I obviously it's far-fetched. If it weren't far-fetched, we'd all know about it already. It is something I don't think people should believe. I think they should check out what I'm saying. On our website, there's actually a statement of the relationship of the three Abrahamic covenants, Judaism, Christianity, and Islam, to something I call the car-passing trick. And the point I make is don't believe any of this unless you do the experiments for yourself. And these are not necessarily scary experiments, any more than normal dreaming would be scary, or normal daydreaming or fantasizing would be scary. Obviously, people can do crazy things in any context. But there are simple things you can do to demonstrate for yourself whether or not there is a basis for what I'm saying. And while I haven't reached the heights of any of these things, I've done some of these simple experiments.
1: All right, give us an example.
2: Well, the car passing trick, which I've discussed at length in other contexts, is based on an understanding of the relationship of the three Western covenants, whether you believe them or not. The Jewish covenant is basically based on the study of the Torah, of the Hebrew Bible. The Jewish tradition emphasizes learning, which if we wanted to be a little negative, we could call head tripping. If we wanted to be more positive, we could talk about it being logical. The Christian covenant, I believe, I'm not insulting Christians to say, is based on passion and compassion and nurturing and nourishing and giving and working in the world. The Christian community isn't that intense on studying, certainly not the Hebrew Bible. And even the Christian Bible isn't always what the Christian community does. Christians are known for their passion and their compassion. Islam literally means to yield, to submit to Allah, to let go, to give up. When you have a clear understanding of what you want and are interested in, the Jewish covenant, when you back that up with hard work in the world, what the Easterners would call dharma, I think, I may be using that wrong, and then after you put in all this clear work and planning and all this hard work, you let go and yield to nature or to life or to God, depending on your beliefs, then things happen. Look, if you're house hunting, you get an idea of what kind of house you want.
1: Right.
2: You search around like crazy for months and months, and at the point at which you give up, bingo, your house shows up. I think many people have had that experience.
1: It's like looking for love.
2: Yeah.
1: You know, you look and you look and you look and you look, and you finally say, I'm destined to be single without a soul, made all my life, and then, boom, the minute you give up, there she is.
2: It's also the principle of which anything is created in the world. Babies come into the world this way. First, we know, we see, we intellectualize, we see our partner at a distance, and we think, we decide we want a child. We fantasize about it. Then we have to live with our partner,
1: yes.
2: And that's work and passion and compassion. We have to literally make love, and that making love process, which is called the petite mort, the little death, is in fact a giving up. And then when the child is ultimately born, we have to release that child into the world and let go of it. And so the creative process, even in that most elemental of human experiences, is the same. It's based on in this form of analysis, this isn't the only way you can analyze it, of course, these three conditions that all have to be present. You have to know what you're doing, you have to work hard at it, and you have to let go of it. Now, I wrote up on the internet a little experiment you can do when you're driving along behind the guy that's driving too slowly, and there's no way to pass. And I describe in detail how you think about what you want,
1: uh-huh.
2: How you put in the appropriate effort.
1: May I stop
2: how you?
1: You
2: let
1: one,
2: go.
1: Just one second. Let me stop you and tell you what I think about in that situation. Dual-mounted 50-caliber machine guns and a button convenient on my steering wheel, which I can press, totally peppering the car in front of me and destroying it totally. This is not the kind of person who should reach out and try to have the experience you're talking about.
2: Well, on the other
1: being hand, honest with you,
2: I bet you do it unconsciously every day in the things that you do, and I bet that
1: sometimes it's a rocket launcher, by the way.
2: All right. Well, I'm not saying you have. This is not related to you being violent or nonviolent. This is a technique you can experiment with to demonstrate for yourself whether following these stages really does something, or this is really. BS.
1: Give me the righteous way.
2: Well, I'm basically saying that it's you shouldn't believe me. That the test of these spiritual teachings is not whether granddaddy told daddy told you. The test is, does it work in your life?
1: Yes, yes. All right, so there you are behind the slow guy. What should be done?
2: Well, what you can do, and you can adapt this to your own circumstances, is the first thing you do is you form in your mind clearly, without just being random and aggressive, that you really want to pass this guy. That this is, you notice that you're going slow, and you form a thought that, you know, it would be really nice if we get past this guy, and you look around for alternatives, and you obviously find that you can't pass, or there's a cop you're following, you know? you can't pull out the Tommy gun, right? Or you shouldn't. So you do the mental work. Then you basically the physical work. You follow this person. You don't try to blow them away. You don't try to cut around them.
1: Yes.
2: You actually put the effort in to drive safely behind them.
1: Yes.
2: And while you're doing this, and while you're forming the thought in your mind that you would like to pass,
1: yes.
2: you know how you position your mind? It's like when you're trying to get through a crowded hallway, and you'll tap someone on the shoulder,
1: sure.
2: and they'll just yield a little enough for you to get squeezed by.
1: Certainly.
2: You know what I mean?
1: Yes.
2: It's that kind of thing. And then while you're doing this, you allow yourself to be distracted, to give up on it, to say, okay, you know what? I'd really like to pass this guy. But in fact, like Castaneda recommends, you turn it into a controlled folly. I'm willing to follow this guy till hell freezes over, or until I get where we're going, whichever comes first, whether or not I can pass him. And I'm just going to give up on my request and let go of it.
1: Mm-hmm.
2: Sometimes all you have to do is turn on the radio and get lost in what the person is saying. Maybe they're listening to us and doing it right now.
1: Mm-hmm.
2: And then at the moment your ego has dropped,
1: yes.
2: the moment you've given up, let go, forgotten,
1: yes.
2: you will notice, if this works for you, that something will come up and the obstacle will disappear. Either Farmer Brown will pull over, or the road will widen and there'll be a passing zone, or something will happen that enables you to safely get past the obstacle. It happens at the very moment you really let go of your trying to do this anyway. You've dropped your ego. And you'll know when it's going to work, because you'll realize when you're faking it and you only think you dropped your ego and you still want to get past the guy, damn it.
1: Yeah.
2: And you'll also know, and you'll notice when, in fact, you actually let go. And look, you can't power trip this. You can't brag about it. You want to keep your ego out of it. You don't want to tell the guy next to you in the car that what you're going to do, because that's power tripping and that's ego building. And that it prevents you from dropping your will and your expectation.
1: Right.
2: But if you do this in a gentle and humble way, if you pay attention, if you do it beyond the point at which you have any expectation of its working...
1: You're doing what Gandhi would do.
2: At the very moment when you've really given up your expectation it will work,
1: would have done.
2: That's when it will manifest.
1: I understand. That's what Gandhi would have done, huh?
2: Well, I don't know Gandhi that well, but maybe. It's certainly consistent with most of the spiritual traditions that I've heard about.
1: A totally non-violent approach to a confrontation.
2: It's also, may I point out, not based on belief or faith. I'm talking about running an experiment until it's settled to your personal satisfaction.
1: I hear what you're saying. I don't know I could do it. It's fascinating.
2: I'll bet you do it all the time. But with your problem, they'd be noticing it. And that's one reason, one way people, you know, if you start noticing how the world is more interconnected, it's scary, because you notice you have more responsibility than you'd like to have, and that you're also more helpless than you'd like to be.
1: Stan, it's just not true. I've got to tell you the truth. For example, tonight I have this little studio cam, so the audience can see me while I do my program.
2: Uh-huh.
1: It's turned off tonight. You know why it's turned off tonight? It's turned off because for the last 48 hours, I have been having a battle with a computer. And Stan, I will either fix that computer or I will break it beyond all recognition. But I will not sit there and give up on it, or in essence, become Gandhi-like with respect to it. Either I'm going to beat it or I'm going to destroy it.
2: Okay, well, so you're not using this technique in this circumstance.
1: So
2: I'm not saying you're doing it all the time.
1: My room is a disaster, so I can't turn on the cameras. I mean, there's stuff all over the place here, and that's the way I am about things.
2: Well,
1: I will keep coming at them until I get them or they get me.
2: Okay, I don't want to tell you what you do. I would rather you paid attention to you and discovered what you do and told me. That would be a little more honest. Let's get back to the pyramid and the science stuff.
1: All right.
2: I wanted to make that point, because you were talking about this potentially radioactive stone, and I said that there might be an explanation for that.
1: Stan, I didn't say radioactive.
2: I said that.
1: I just said what I observed.
2: I said potentially.
1: Yes.
2: Right. We don't know. We observed. You told me you observed when you brought this stone that was excavated in the pyramid.
1: Yes, sir.
2: Near your fluorescent watch face,
1: yes,
2: it
1: sir.
2: Glowed more than it would normally have glowed.
1: Yes, sir. I mean, eerily so. I mean, so much glow that it actually caused some light around me to hit the walls. I mean, it was a little scary.
2: Well, fortunately, it doesn't take a lot to make a watch crystal glow a lot, so it may not be a dangerous situation. I wouldn't go to sleep with it next to me, and I wouldn't lick it until it was checked with a Geiger counter.
1: No problem.
2: But other than that, my first hypothesis is it's probably mildly radioactive, and that's probably not terribly extraordinary, other than it may be deliberate. There is a reason why you would want to make a structure like the pyramid warm. It may even be one of the reasons you would pick Cairo as a location, because it's warm there. If the pyramid were actually a device, then we could use certain basic scientific principles to figure out what kind of device it is. We know devices, when you're making something useful and meaningful, the materials we choose and how we fashion them and the conditions in which we use them are important. You don't make an automobile block out of a soft material that melts at the temperature that gasoline burns.
1: That's correct.
2: All right? And you don't hone the outside of the carburetor, even if you're a car nut. You merely polish it because that would be a gratuitous behavior. You need to hone the cylinders to get them that smooth.
1: Yeah.
2: But to make it look pretty, you don't need to hone the outside of the carburetor. So that, in fact, what you do and the precision with which you do it and the conditions under which you use it are very important. So if we want to understand the pyramid, we shouldn't just speculate wildly. We should set out a set of hypotheses, and then we should check them off and see what they lead us to. Well, the most important, most impressive thing about the pyramid is its size. So the first question to ask is there a reason other than the purported vanity of the pharaoh that it would need to be that size? And we should put that on the table. The second most obvious thing about the pyramid, and this is the most obvious thing that no one seems to have noticed, is its material. Most of the pyramid, now the chambers and passages are lined with granite, but the bulk of the pyramid, well over 95%, or maybe over 99% of the pyramid, is limestone.
1: Limestone, yes, sir.
2: Limestone. And if we examine limestone carefully, we discover something truly astonishing, which no one seems to have paid any attention to. You know, one of the things that's most important in science is resonance, is when things are like other things and therefore can partake of them and interact with them.
1: Yes.
2: The pyramid is made of limestone. Limestone is predominantly calcium carbonate. The pyramid limestone is not that pure. The outer casing stones were much purer, but predominantly calcium carbonate. Calcium carbonate is a very interesting material. It's the most common mineral on the face of the earth after the silicates, after the granitic materials. All of the calcium carbonate on the surface of the planet, I believe this is true, maybe our listeners will correct me, is the result of the dissolving and recrystallizing of invertebrate skeletons. This is bone that's been dissolved or crushed and compacted and crystallized. And so it's the ash of life. The pyramid, a calcium carbonate structure, sits on a limestone outcropping at Giza.
1: I believe that's right, yes.
2: And that limestone outcropping is part of the eggshell of limestone that surrounds the entire planet. And just like a real eggshell, it's pretty porous. And so we really have a kind of Gaia egg here with this little pyramid sticking out at this particular location. So we have to ask ourselves, is that important too? And of course, we're going to find that it is. Well, the astonishing thing about calcium carbonate is it's got several forms. It's limestone. It's also mother of pearl. It's also chalk, if it's really crushed. If the crystals are bigger, it's like limestone, which has medium-sized crystals, not so pure. And if they're really pure, then we have calcite, Iceland spar, a completely clear mineral, crystal clear, birefringent. You look through it, you see a double image, used in the ancient and modern world for that extraordinary property. If you cross two pieces of calcite, it's just like crossing two Polaroids. It gets dark at one angle and bright at another. And anyone can see this. And you can find this stuff lying on the ground all over the world. And you can find it in Egypt. And calcium carbonate in its crystal form, Iceland spar or calcite, cleaves in a regular sharp way. If you drop the crystal, it always breaks into the same shaped pieces, the same angles. And those angles are, in fact, the pyramid's most important angles. The pyramid is a marvel of the crystal of the material it's made of. And I don't think many people have noticed that, and that's very important.
1: All right, Stan. When we come back, I would like to open the phone lines. There's plenty on the table here. let's see how they react. All right?
2: All right.
1: All right. Coming up, we will go to the phones when we come back.
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1: The material being presented this morning is something that you apparently either get and understand or reject and get angry at. That is what I'm concluding by reading what I'm getting from many of you out there. Back to Stan and your questions coming up. This should be very, very interesting. Very interesting. Back now to Stan Tenen, who has a BS in physics and has been researching Bible codes, derived from ancient Aramaic, that produce geometric shapes that induce a condition

0: Let's see what the audience has to say, all right? First-time caller line, you're on the air with Stan Tenen. Good morning.
1: Good morning, Art and Stan. How are you?
2: Fine.
0: Where are you?
1: I am calling from Clay Elum, Washington.
0: Yes, sir.
1: My question is, and let me preface this by saying I've lived in the Middle East myself and have visited the pyramids and the Sphinx and was filled with a little bit of wonderment in that. But my question was, the latest discoveries they found on the Sphinx and the relationship between the pyramids and the Sphinx, dating, etc., and materials as well, if there might be some links, materials and placement and so forth, not so much for obviously the solar benefit of alignment, but also astronomical outside our system. And then also the biblical context of it, having been studied that extensively pretty much most of my life as well, I think that there's a lot of things that we're discovering today that there are many similarities and alignments in both the Islamic beliefs and Christian and Judaic beliefs that are being confirmed with what's happening today with some of the mathematical explanations for them.
2: Well, I think what you're saying is basically correct. I don't know a lot about the Sphinx. I haven't done that myself. I am very open to what's been suggested recently. I do, in general, like the work of Bozal and Hancock.
1: Mm-hmm.
2: I think
1: about it's much older than what they believed that it had previously believed it was.
2: I certainly think we should take what they're presenting seriously and check it out carefully. I am not at all satisfied with the traditional archaeologists' explanations and dates. That doesn't mean that others are right, but it does mean that there's plenty of room for improvement in our understanding here. And some of what I know tends to be consistent with what Bozal and Hancock have presented. Also, we haven't talked about the sky connection to these codes in the Bible yet either, but there is a connection, and it's the same sort of connection as with the pyramids.
0: All right. I would like to bring something up here, and then we'll go back to phones very quickly. And it has to do with Mars. We've got Surveyor on Mars right now,
2: mm-hmm.
0: and there are some remarkable discoveries being made. For example, they're claiming that at one time Mars was covered in a great flood. We're talking about a red, dusty planet with rocks everywhere, and what they are concluding is at one time there was a great flood. Well, where the hell did all the water go? I mean, that's an incredible thing to contemplate. 3 billion years ago, there was a great flood. Mars was, you know, water world. And now there is no water. It's dusty and dry and red and has rocks and they're talking about volcanic activity and all kinds of things that are just utterly unimaginable to us. They're saying that the rocks and that they're seeing there have a complete resemblance with the analysis they've done so far to that which we have found on Earth, which were somehow blown off from Mars in some great catastrophic hit that harbor some sort of microbial life. There is a great mystery there, and it's unfolding before our eyes, raising more questions than it is answering. And, of course, we have these geometric shapes and these things at Cydonia that we don't understand and that we are presently not investigating. Do you see a connection there?
2: Yeah, to some extent. I'm not a planetary physicist, and I only know what I've been told by others.
0: Right.
2: But, in fact, there is a direct connection between the geometry in the vicinity of the face on Mars and the geometry of the modeled human hand
0: Yes. We
2: found specified in the Bible. The model hand, when you make it properly, the fingertips, if you were to place your hand facing a tabletop with thumb and fingers down,
0: yes.
2: Ideally, based on this model, your fingers would come down at 19.5 degrees.
0: 19.5,
2: approximately. I mean, you know, that there's more decimal points there, more digits. That's that same marker angle as has been proposed is the underlying principle of the area around the face on Mars, so-called.
0: That's correct.
2: So it's not the face, per se, that convinces me.
0: The geometry.
2: It's the hand on Mars that convinces me.
0: All right.
2: And also, to be explicit, I found that mathematical analysis very

0: very intriguing and very, very important. But the clincher for me is the fractalimetry photographs that are in Carlotto's book on Mars, which show that the face and some of the other objects in the area are quite anomalous when they're analyzed using fractal methods of analysis, which we've only recently developed. And so that combination of circumstances, I find, is very, very intriguing and suggestive. I'm hoping that one of these NASA missions to Mars is going to actually go back and have a good look.
1: Is it possible, this is a reach, but let me just open it up, that there was, whether it's water, was water, there very well could have been life. Obviously, the suggestion is there was life on Mars, intelligent at one time. What's there is too geometrically similar to what's here to not suggest that there was intelligent life there at one time.
0: It's certainly possible. Water is very important to life as
1: yes,
0: we know it.
1: Yes, indeed.
0: But then, you know, we've recently discovered life on Earth in places where we didn't think it was possible. We used to think that the sun was necessary because of energy and information consideration.
1: We now know it's not.
0: Thermal vents in deep sea can provide an equivalent source.
1: No question about it.
0: So that was totally unexpected. I'm very liberal on the idea that there is going to be life in throughout the universe, and I think the bigger question is how intelligent it is. I think it's almost inevitable. I mean, we've already found carbon molecules of various forms that are suggestive of life on all kinds of things that have hit our planet from outer space. It's just very plausible that some of these lifelike proteins are going to occur, and organic chemicals are going to occur, given how vast the universe is.
1: But, Stan, where I was going with this was, if there was life on Mars, if it did evolve to an intelligent a level, is it not possible that these geometric patterns that we see were created by Mars equivalent to our pharaohs?
0: Oh, sure. I wouldn't get that culturally explicit, but yeah, absolutely. That this is, you know, if there was intelligent life, there's good likelihood they built what we're looking at. Absolutely.
1: That there is something universal in what you have been talking about tonight.
0: That's right. That's what I'm saying. This isn't a matter of believing in Judaism or Christianity or Islam, but or an Egyptian religion or anything like that. This is a matter of underlying patterns that permeate the universe. Just like the number pi is universal throughout the universe. It's not dependent on the measurement, although that's how we first learned about it.
1: It just is.
0: It's an idealization that you find when you use mathematical methods to compare radiuses in the ideal to circumferences in the ideal. And you always, no matter where you are, no matter what your consciousness is, no matter what you believe, you're going to find that value of pi in whatever number system you
1: present it. Absolutely makes sense. Wildcard Line, you're on the air with Stan Tennant. Hi.
2: Hi. I wanted to ask a couple questions. When you were talking about identification with God being overwhelming, and this is what Carl Jung said, that an unmediated realization of God could be overwhelming to people.
0: Yeah, that appears to be true.
2: And, yes, this is kind of an empirical thing in the 20th century that he realized. And the other thing I wanted to ask you was, do you know if... Or do you have any opinion about whether the people who actually wrote the Bible had did this deliberately and encoded that message into the Bible, or it was something like a John David Oates?
1: All right. That's very good. I think we get it. In other words, was this an intentional encoding? Or, I don't know whether you know about Mr. Oates, who does reverse speech. And it seems to be... Reverse speech is fascinating. You just play something backwards, and every few seconds, there will appear this congruent sentence that appears to come from the unconscious, which either is always congruent with what's being said forward, but either reveals it to be a lie or the truth. So did the people who write the Bible know what they were doing, or is this coding something that was probably not a conscious thing at the writing?
0: Well, I don't know if there's a simple answer, but let me give you an analogy. Is the number pi written by our mathematicians, or is it intrinsic to be discovered in the world? Obviously, it's discovered.
1: Yes.
0: But it's also, we choose the number system, we choose to do the calculations, and we choose to interpret them. My understanding of the experience of Moses is that because of his great humility, his ego dropped out, and he was able to experience a kind of unification of the conscious and the physical world, and that unfurled through him in a way that he could express in Hebrew letters that represented the path of the feelings that he received and experienced. That what the sequence of letters in the Hebrew Bible represents is literally, as best can be recorded, the experience of Moses in detecting this pattern and in receiving it from, well, we can say God, you don't have to believe in God, wherever it manifested from. It could come from nature, like pi does. You don't have to believe in God to discover pi. I prefer to believe the stories as we're given them, but that's my choice. I can't prove they really happened. I do know that honorable people wrote the stories, so I believe that they chose things to say that they believe to be literally true. But that's not really dependent on the experience that Moses had directly. Moses, I think, wrote down a sequence of Hebrew letters which are pretty much analogous to the process a mathematician uses when they calculate and write down the sequence of digits in pi. That Moses was recording something intrinsic to the relationship between consciousness and physicality.
1: Uh-huh.
0: And that's what the Bible at the letter level, the sequence of Hebrew letters, actually represents. And, you know, there's a possible proof or confirmation of this. If I'm right, then these Bible codes, which consist of these equal interval letter skip patterns, which I'm saying appear to mean that the text is woven of these patterns, and so that these equal skips are like looking at stripes on a Navajo rug.
1: Sure.
0: All right? That these actual patterns are patterns that exist in nature. Now, the Jewish tradition teaches that the Torah is the template of creation, and that God, in a sense, looks through the Torah and projects the world. Well, we don't have to believe that or disbelieve that to test it. If we can look through the Torah and see the world, then that confirms the teaching. Well, what could we see? It appears that these woven patterns are like basket weaving, like reeds, very similar to the sorts of maps that are woven by Polynesians and Micronesians to navigate using the tides and using the sky, the heavens. We know that the ancient Egyptians, we know that the Israelite traditions, we know that the Babylonians and many of the other ancient peoples had excellent calendars. They observed the heavens. A lot of the pyramid archaeology research that's being done now is also focused on the observation of the heavens. When you attempt to draw these epicyclic patterns that the planets and the constellations and the stars appear to make in the sky,
1: right,
0: they look for all intents and purposes like basket weaving. I'm saying that as part of what is we're discovering is woven into the Torah text is basket weaving that represents the patterns on the temples of the heavens. And that if we can project that same pattern onto the temple of our mind, in principle, there's no difference between inside and outside. We have no skin, and we are experiencing an ego death experience, a meditational or prophetic state. That this is not mysticism. This is a neurophysiological reality that can be tested. That this isn't some theory that I'm making up. We can literally look at the woven patterns in the Torah text, which exists, and compare them to patterns in the heavens and see if they're the same. And we can flesh out these ideas to the extent that they're true, and refine them, and learn a good deal about how the ancients view the world and what they were really recording in what we call the Bible.
1: All right. When we get back, I want to ask you, if you were in a debate with Mr. Drosnin, who wrote the Bible Codes, would it be a debate of process, or what form would the debate take? That's what I'm going to ask when we get back, and back we will be in a few moments, and we'll really be hard into the phone, so hang in there, everybody.
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1: Have you ever noticed that music has a lot of the same properties? Music is mathematical, without question. Music can produce an altered state, without question. Now, it's a weak analogy to what we've been discussing, but I think it is analogous. I'll ask about that in a minute. My guest is Stan Tenen, and we're talking about Bible codes and more. All right, back now to the telephones. And Stan, are you there?
2: I am here.
1: All right. I promised people active phone lines, so we got to do it. East of the Rockies, you're on the air with Stan Tenen. Good morning.
3: Good morning. My name is Janie, and I live in Fort Myers, Florida.
1: Hi, Janie.
3: How are you?
1: Fine.
3: I've been walking down the same road that Stan has walked and run into some interesting information that I wanted to share. Another gentleman was working on Bible codes and wrote a book called The Signature of God. I don't know if you've heard of that one.
2: I've heard the title. I haven't seen it.
3: Okay. He was using 22 spaced intervals and coming up with sentences such as, Yeshua is my name, Yeshua is gift, and I don't have the book here, or I could give you some other ones, but he also used the 22 interval spacing to determine some of the prophetic things, such as Hitler, the Third Reich.
1: Okay, that's Drosnin's work you're talking about.
2: Yeah,
3: I'm not sure. Yeah, the Third Reich was mentioned in there.
2: Yeah, that's basically that's the part of this that is not valid. The codes that have been detected statistically are valid, but the interpretations about Hitler and Yeshua and Joe Camel and Buddha, all that's been done too. Are not valid, there are sound technical reasons why that's true.
1: I understand. I asked this and didn't get back to it. If I were to have Mr. Drosnin on the program with you, and there would be an ensuing debate about his interpretation of the coding and yours, what form would that take?
2: Well, I would stand on three pieces of information. First thing I would do, and I just pulled this out of my bookshelf while we were on commercial break here, and I know not everyone has a statistical reference library, but I happen to have a few books. This is from Reasoning About Luck by Vinay Ambigaokar, published by Cambridge University Press. It's a recent publication. It's a scholarly publication by a quality statistician. On page 9, he says, quote, about statistics, it's worth making the point that the concept of probability makes sense only when there is some understanding or working hypothesis about what is going on. What that means is that although the numerical results that the statisticians have obtained are correct, their meaning is completely undecidable unless and until there's a working hypothesis. And that's what's been missing. And the benefit of a working hypothesis of a model is that it enables you to sort the real, meaningful results you have from results that you know you can expect to occur by virtue of accident alone. You can't tell the difference between a coincidence or an accident and a real data point without a model. And that's the problem. The Hitler, Yeshua, rabbi name, because I'm not trying to just be negative here. These shorter codes that say Rabin assassin will assassinate are not legitimate because they fail the basic principle of probability theory. There is no working hypothesis. Now, that's the first leg I'd stand on, and I think any statistician would have to back me up on that, including the people who did the work.
1: Well, if I can get Mr. Drosnin on, would you be interested in such a debate?
2: Oh, absolutely.
1: All right. Hold on. West of the Rockies, you're on the air with Stan Tenen.
4: Hi.
1: Hi.
4: Stephen in Victoria.
1: Victoria, B.C., all right.
4: First of all, Art, That piece of rock that you received from the pyramid?
5: Yes.
4: How close to your computer and your cameras did you have it?
5: Not close enough.
2: That's not your TV screen glow, too, you know.
5: That's worth a try.
4: Yeah, you might want to remove it from the room or something.
5: It's not in the room.
4: Okay. I was just going to make a slight, probably a major comparison. Most religions, when people are trying to find God, they're either in prayer, or if they can't find God, then they're asking for God, so their hands are outstretched. So it's fairly symbolic that it would come back to the hands themselves.
2: Yes.
4: And with regards to the pyramid, it's probably something that God had created and left there as a testament. And the Egyptians, in their evolution and everything else, probably moved into it at some point in time. And they'll probably find at some point in time that there will probably be a connection between Moses and the pharaohs and something to do with the golden calf that might actually be hidden somewhere in the Great Pyramid itself.
2: Well, you know, people hold beliefs like that, and everyone really has a right to their beliefs and to work through them.
4: Mm-hmm.
2: I'm trying not to pay a lot of attention to traditional teachings at the word level. I've been trying to do, in spite of my personal beliefs, an analysis of the physics of what I see, and in the case of the Bible text, the sequences of letters. And so I've heard the story that you've just told us from others. I think that it's important that you work through what you believe to be true, but it's not something that I can focus on.
4: Yeah.
2: I think that we are the agent, assuming that I'm an Orthodox Jew, so I can say assuming there is a God, but I don't think you have to believe that. I'm saying assuming that there's a God, that we are the agents by which God works. That if God made the pyramids, he used us to do it. Because I don't see any need for a miracle there.
5: Mm-hmm.
2: We didn't get into the physics that explains some of this legends about meditation and initiation. But, in fact, there are rational explanations for the alleged properties of the pyramid that are much more spiritually sound than simply jumping to a miracle. That's part of the problem with the Bible codes, jumping to this prophetic level and jumping over the empowering level of real understanding.
5: All right. First time caller line, you're on the air with Stan Tenen.
6: Yes. You want me now?
5: That's you.
6: Yeah, this is Rebecca in San Diego.
5: Hi.
2: Hi.
6: And Mr. Tenen, I just want to say that I deeply, deeply love you, love what you're doing, and you may not consider yourself much of a saint, but I consider you a spiritual giant. You know, you're not a Pharisee, but let's face it, the Pharisees were the ones that crucified Christ. They missed it altogether. The question I have is, I've always had a deep desire in my heart, being a Christian, to get a pure translation of the Bible. And I've been told that I've never quite trusted the translation that I'm reading. And I've been told that there's been changes made, like, this is like a crude example, but when it was originally written, it was written something like, my stomach would praise the Lord. And when it was translated, it would be translated something like, my soul would praise the Lord. Or they change what was originally said. And I was wondering if your works are going to help to get back to the original translation of the Bible.
2: Well, yes, actually, if these theories that we're working with check out, then one of the things we've discovered by taking an analytic scientific approach is that we've actually found a way of rationally assigning meanings to each of the Hebrew letters.
6: Right.
2: And we've discovered that the meanings we found by this rational analytic process actually match up with the traditional letter name meanings for the letters. But that the benefit of our operational meanings is that you could actually add them together to figure out what the root word means. So that, for instance, the word that we translate now as Sabbath, which we know is, in a colloquial sense, means the seventh day of the week.
6: Right.
2: The actual Hebrew letters say to sit within yourself, which implies meditation.
6: Oh, that's beautiful.
2: And that's also why Jews are taught, in my opinion, this isn't the rabbinic teaching, this is from my work, That's why I believe Jewish tradition teaches that you don't tarry outside of the home on the Sabbath. You sit within yourself. You don't take outside and do work. And so if you go to the letter level and read it letter by letter, you can get a more accurate sense of the meaning. In terms of translations of the Hebrew Bible, I think your best way to proceed would be to get as many different translations as you can find and do your own comparison.
6: Right.
2: I don't think that one can express the full meaning of the Hebrew in any one English translation. That's true of any great work. It's not just true of the Bible. You can't translate Shakespeare very well into French unambiguously. I'm sure there's some beautiful translations, but I'm sure they're not all the same. So I think that if you want to get a deeper sense of what the actual Bible is saying and get away from some of the mythological interpretations that our religious traditions have shaded there, maybe, I'm certainly inadvertently, but inevitably, then get a Hebrew version, get a Catholic version, get a Christian version, even if you can find, get a Muslim version. And read an older version and a more recent one. Read a critical edition and read a very plainly written one.
6: Mm-hmm.
2: And trust your own work to lead you where you need to go.
6: Right.
2: Don't trust me or experts. I'm not a guru. When you're listening to another person, even if they're a saint, you're just listening to another human being. When you listen to your heart, honestly, then you might be listening to God.
6: You got it.
5: All right. Thank you very much for the call. And good morning. Wildcard Line, you're on the air with Stan Tenen. Hi.
7: Yes, Art.
5: Yes, sir.
7: Love your show. This is Jeff from Gulfport, Mississippi.
5: Yes, sir.
7: Mr. Tenen,
2: mm-hmm.
7: Is that right, Tenen?
2: Yeah.
7: Okay. I was real interested in especially your earlier show that you had, what, about a month ago or whenever?
2: Yeah, just a month ago.
7: And anyway, I started fiddling with, I was interested in the concept, so I started fiddling with the Hebrew a little bit. And anyway, I was using a sequence of seven in a progressive bass, a 7 and a 7 bass, progressing to a 12 bass, but I was using 7 in each bass. Anyway, I've uncovered a complete sentence, but I've only done one. I don't know if I can repeat it throughout the text. I just started at the beginning. In the beginning, God created heaven, you know.
2: Mm-hmm.
7: And but anyway, using that bass, it came out... man and woman, through sloth and desire, alas, will perish. It's kind of weird, but that's the way it came out. And I was wondering, have you tried any progressive basses like that?
2: Well, actually, yes and no. I haven't tried anything like that, and I wouldn't even know how to evaluate how technically accurate it would be to do such a thing. What I've tried to do is to go back to technology and understanding that we know is available several thousand years ago. And so I'm basically trying to limit myself to the understanding of the calendar and of weaving and embroidering and brocading and working with wood and the simple cooking and household skills and farming and skills that we know people had. Because from that context, I can be reasonably sure that I'm not making up something, that
5: yeah.
2: The tools I'm using and the tools they were using are similar. And I'm digging in similar earth, I'm likely to be on the right track. And if I use more modern ideas, it's hard for me to understand if they're appropriate.
7: The reason I used a 7 bass and progressed it to 12 was because of the scribes during the time of the writing. So I thought that would be an interesting way to do it.
2: Well, I don't know anything about that, and I guess I feel like our audience feels I'm not really following completely what you were saying, so I guess we're all sort of in that same boat. I would say, Jeff, that maybe you want to go to some local college and take it to some math professor and have them look over what you did, and maybe they can give you some clues as to whether it's a meaningful thing to do and what it might mean.
5: All right. First time caller line, you're on the air with Stan Tenen. Good morning.
8: Good morning.
2: Good morning.
8: My name is John from Columbus, Ohio.
5: Yes, sir.
2: John.
8: And I was wondering if any of your research goes back to the Kabbalah.
2: Yes. I didn't start with any interest in the Kabbalah. I'd never even heard the term when I started. But what's turned out is that these models that we found by lining up the letters in the Hebrew text of Genesis actually make sense of Kabbalistic texts that are now in dispute or only translated as mythology or poetry.
8: Okay, because I believe there's a passage that says that Moses knew the ways of God, but Israel saw the axe. In other words, like Moses knew how to do it, and Israel just saw it done.
2: There's some truth to that. The context of the situation at Mount Sinai is that the Moses and the people were in a state of synesthesia, where it's actually said that they heard the images and saw the sounds.
8: Okay.
2: And that's indicative of a psychological state of meditation.
8: Right.
2: And people have reported that in various different spiritual experiences in a wide range of traditions.
8: Right, and I've had many experiences and done meditation for 25 years.
2: Uh-huh.
8: And I was wondering, is there a number or something where I can get your work?
2: Well, I was hoping that Art would give me an opportunity to give out information on how people can get in touch with us.
5: All right, go
2: can
5: right.
2: Do that?
5: Yes, do it now.
2: Okay, well, the best and easiest way is if you can get up on the Internet. We have a website. It's the normal prefixes, and then www.meru, M-E-R-U, Mary Edward Ray Gunn Upside, .org, O-R-G, we're a nonprofit, so we get an org designation.
5: Right.
2: And you can write to us for introductory information on our work, which is not about pyramids and is mostly about the alphabet and the text of Genesis. But
5: sure.
2: We'll send you an introductory packet. We're Meru Foundation, M-E-R-U, P.O. Box 503, and that's in Sharon, S-H-A-R-O-N, Sharon, Massachusetts. Massachusetts is M-A, and the zip is 02067.
5: All right. Is there any phone number?
2: If people want to order our material as listed on the website or want a free number that can be relayed to us for information, you can dial 888-422-MERU.
5: Why don't you just give me the numbers? Do you know the numbers?
2: Of what?
5: 888-422, and then what are the rest of the numbers?
2: Oh, gee, I don't have them. I just learned it that way myself. It would be 6378. I got that right off my phone.
5: I learned something in doing commercials and giving out numbers. Some people respond well to the letters, and other people don't respond at all well to them. And so if you're going to do that sort of thing, you're best off giving out both. It would be 888-422-6378, correct?
2: I believe that's correct. 6378 MERU. The reason I use the letters is because that's the way I could remember it.
5: I understand. But everybody has a
2: better different... Better to look at the website or drop us a line. Also, let me say, we were enormously pleased with the response we got from the last show. We sent out about 500 packets. Some of them went out later. We are a nonprofit, so we use nonprofit bulk mail. But it still costs us a couple of $1,000, and we really are a nonprofit. So if people can help us out a little bit, we'd greatly appreciate it. We'd like to provide the material, and we will provide it. But if any of you are in a reasonably well-off state and are feeling generous, we could sure use your help, and we'd appreciate it.
5: Well, it's incredible work you're doing, Stan. Absolutely incredible. And I go into a deep, long period of thought every time I have a conversation with you, and tonight has been no exception. So I want to thank you for being with us, and we will have you back yet again, no doubt, because, as you mentioned, the audience reacted in mass, and I'm sure we'll get that again.
2: Well, I'd really be pleased, and there's a lot more that we didn't get to that we promised, so let's do it as soon as you'd like.
5: That's why there's always a next time. Stan Tenen, thank you.
2: Thank you, sir.
5: Good night. All right, that's it, folks. That's all there is tonight. And we will be back tomorrow evening. It's going to be a very, very interesting week. Tomorrow evening, the Cassini mission with Carl Grossman. Wait till you hear about that. Coming up this Friday night, Saturday morning, Father Malachi Martin. For those of you that have been looking forward to another appearance, that'll be Friday night, Saturday morning, and there may be yet more to come. So, as the old expression goes, stay tuned. Same place, same time, same station. Good night!

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2: 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I'm Art Bell, and this is Coast to Coast AM, Friday night, Saturday morning, open line version. It's going to be fun. It is the weekend. All right. First, I'd like to welcome yet more new affiliates. 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In Charlotte, North Carolina. 106.3 on the dial, 6 kilowatts. Now, you might ask yourself, why would two radio stations in one town be carrying my program? Simple answer, WCCA blasts north with 25,000 watts to the Wilmington area, and WLTT blasts south to the Myrtle Beach area. So, thank you, guys, and by that I mean the owner, Gary Burns, and the ops director, Ron Franklin. Great, great, great to have you with us in the ever-growing network. The numbers. Listen, I want to say a word or two about last night's program. I think that in many ways, of all the shows I've done on near death or what happens to one after we, you know, pass to the other side, leave the physical body, assume room temperature, whatever, Pam's interview last night was really profound. I could not shoot a hole in the whole thing. As you know, I hope you heard it last night, Pam had brain surgery. She had an aneurysm removed from her brain, and to do that, They cooled her down to about 58 degrees, removed all the blood from her body, her heart stopped, and her brain waves ceased for 1 hour. 1 hour. And she told us all about where she went and what happened, and it was incredible. Incredible. Moreover, Pam was able to account in a linear time frame for everything that happened in the operating room, things that were said, instruments, things that were moved, in fact, the paddles used to try and kickstart her heart, you know, she recalled all of that. Now, the only possible argument that I could see that could have been made was that Pam experienced this as she went into anesthetic or came out from. However, that is shot down completely by the fact that she was able to relate everything that went on in that operating room, as well as what occurred to her externally. So it was a very profound interview, in my opinion, really profound. And if you missed it somewhere down the line, we'll try and get it repeated for you. Where was this woman? She was dead. Dead by every measure. I mean, no brainwave, zero for an hour. That is really, really dead. Where was she? I'd say it's a fairly important question, wouldn't you? Hey, listen, along with the open lines that we're going to have tonight, because of a few, if you're a regular listener, you know, a few recent, really bizarre, frightening stories that have come from mostly young ladies that have called. We are going to do a special line. One line tonight is going to be devoted to the subject of entity attacks. And I purposely use the, you know, somewhat vague term entity because I have no idea what it is attacking these people. Both women and men, I have no idea. In their sleep, I talked to a woman the other night who had hand marks, you know, bruises over her body from an attack during the night from something evil. Something evil. some sort of representative of the devil, or the devil himself, or a shadow person, whatever a shadow person really is, or anyone of who knows. So in other words, I've left it sort of open with the vague term entity. But when I say attacked by an entity, I mean a physical attack. An actual physical attack from some sort of entity. If this has happened to you, then I am going to restrict. Nobody else can call this line but those who fit into that category. Only if you fit into that category should you call. And only if it was a physical attack should you call. And we'll sort of pick up on that toward the bottom of the hour. Now, in war news, Taliban forces look like they're going to give it up. Kandahar, that is. A lot of you may recall that many, now, a couple of months ago at least, Ed Dame said that Bin Laden orchestrated the attack from a bunker near Kandahar before anybody knew anything about Afghanistan for the most part. And it looks like Kandahar may be where they find him. We'll see. And now he didn't say he'd be found in Kandahar necessarily. He said that he orchestrated the attack from a bunker in the Kandahar area. Ed Dames will be here on Monday also to talk about this new fungus that is attacking our trees. Anyway, they're looking for Osama bin Laden. You know, they feel they're getting close. The dragnet is certainly closing in. Now, eager to keep their stamp on the government's response to the September 11 attacks, Senate Democrats yesterday proposed a $20 billion alternative to the $35 billion anti-terrorism package killed hours earlier by lawmakers in defeating the bill. The Republicans have apparently handed a victory to President Bush, who swore anything over $20 billion, and he would wield the veto pen, and that would be that. December 7th. Americans marked yesterday's anniversary of Pearl Harbor with appeals to their countrymen to fight terrorism with the same valor shown by the World War II generation. Ceremonies honoring the thousands killed on December 7th stretched from Hawaii to New York near the smoking rubble of the World Trade Center, which has been compared to the audacity, the infamy of December 7th, 1941. Again and again. So, and I think in some ways, even worse. At least the Japanese, for the most part, attempted to attack military facilities, you know, ships, support things. They tried to keep our butts out of the Pacific Ocean. That was the intent of the dastardly attack. They wanted us crippled and unable to respond as they crisscrossed the Pacific, taking everything in sight. Well, of course, it didn't work. And what's happened to us September 11th isn't going to work in the long run either. Dow had a rather down day, about 50, the NASDAQ falling about 33. Well, just as I suspected, the major networks began to break the story on Cuba today. The wire services began breaking it late last night. CNN had it, then ABC's Good Morning America, I think, had it. Do you know that over 70% of the American people believe that that is Atlantis under the water off the coast of Cuba? Now, you've got to ask yourself, or you should ask yourself, if we've got really good investigative reporters in this country, why did it take them 6 months from the time that we began discussing it on this program with some pretty heavy-duty evidence? I mean, they could have taken the tip a little earlier, in my opinion. And we did more than give them a little tip. I mean, we just about rammed it down their throats. Hey, yo, folks, there's a big discovery in the waters off Cuba, and, you know, it's a city. And, it, you know, there are buildings and highways and it looks like an urban center, you know, the quotes and so forth. And we've done that for so long now, and somehow you would think that somebody at one of the networks would say, hey, Frank, this sounds like it could be an important story. Maybe we ought to check on it. What do you think? But they didn't. It took 6 months, and then I don't know what was the final catalyst for somebody with a few more brains than their colleagues to figure out this just might be a big story. Did you hear about Mars? Oh my. Today it was revealed that the increasing temperature of the sun is causing Mars to heat up. In fact, the surface of Mars is heating up so rapidly that in less than 1,000 years, Mars' polar ice caps will completely melt. The temperature of the red planet will zoom up to, in quotes now, shirt sleeve environment. Now, the one thing that the press didn't hear today, and I would like to at least bandy about with you a little bit. Check me here if I'm wrong. But we are the third rock from the sun, right? And Mars is our neighbor. And even though they ran this story about ice caps melting on Mars, and that's how much the sun... didn't it occur to anybody out there that, you folks, it's the same sun, the one heating up Mars enough to melt the ice cap, is same sun that we enjoy the rays of here. So, seems to me what's going to affect Mars is going to affect the Earth as well. Duh. But nobody sort of took on that aspect of the story, and I've been telling you for a long time now, boy, I'll tell you, big X-class flares expected from just gigantic spots on the sun. The sun really has been going extra special nuts lately. So, I don't know. Seems to me they just sort of missed that part of the story. I mean, it's great about Mars. Amazing about Mars to imagine the ice caps are going to melt and that it'll be shirt-sleeve weather. I mean, you know, good weather for human beings. Of course, if they melt, if there's large water content on Mars, now let's think about this, folks. When the ice melts and the water flows, what is that going to put into the atmosphere? Probably oxygen. Right? So the sun will get hotter. Mars will begin to heat up and get an atmosphere. But doggone, they just don't mention how that's going to affect the Earth. And I think that's so important. Since, you know, we live here. Plus, maybe that's just me. Don't forget, one line is being reserved away. Don't even bother calling it because I will screen calls on this line. I will screen calls. It's my entity attack line. People who have been physically attacked, physically, by some sort of entity. Any other line, any other subject, whatever you want. Wild card line, you're on the air. Good morning.
1: Good morning, Art.
2: Hi.
1: Yes, I have two different episodes that happened to me and my brother. It rained rocks on us for 3 days.
2: I beg your pardon? It rained rocks?
1: Yes. It rained...
2: Were you in a rock fight?
1: No.
2: You mean it rained rocks from the sky?
1: Yes, sir. And the police that were there investigating...
2: What kind of rocks, sir? Pebbles or...
1: Yeah, they were like pebbles and just some of the rocks were big and some were small. And
2: kind of like type 2, they call it.
1: Mm-hmm.
2: Yeah, type 2, a type 2 shower.
1: Right. And I had a
2: God, where, sir, where did this happen?
1: California, Missouri.
2: California, Missouri?
1: Yes, sir.
2: That's a town in Missouri?
1: Yes, sir.
2: And well, it seems to me like if it would rain rocks, things would begin to break.
1: Yes. Yeah, and I tell you, it had the cops baffled there. They couldn't figure out, you know, they was up on the rooftops thinking that people was throwing them off the roofs and everything. They were spotlighting all over the place, and it was just the craziest thing we ever seen.
2: What was it? When did this happen?
1: 1980, I think it was 81.
2: 81. All right, so what did they finally conclude? There must have been an investigation. After all, it doesn't rain rocks every day, right? So somebody must have investigated all this.
1: Yeah, they investigated. They tried to figure out what was going on, but yeah, I think it scared them to death. They never called any big boys in on it or anything, but they're just small. You know, it's a small town, about 3,000 people.
2: Well, excuse me, but you know, when it rains rocks, not for one, but for 3 days, that's biblical.
1: Yeah. Everywhere we went for 3 days and three nights, it rained rocks. The craziest thing, I'm telling you, Art.
2: Well, you mean you actually went out? I mean, if it was raining rocks, I would hide inside. I would not go out, nor would I subject my cars to a rain of rocks. I mean, so you were out and about?
1: Yeah, we were just kids. We were like in our 20s and stuff, but we thought it was pretty cool, really.
2: Well,
1: you know, we were kind of scared, but in the other sense, it was kind of neat.
2: Raining. Well, I guess if you're a kid, you'd go, wow, it's raining rocks.
1: Uh-huh.
2: But that's as cool as it would get. I mean, it's not good to rain rocks. What about when it was all over? I mean, were there rocks everywhere?
1: The rocks just came, and they tattooed us everywhere we went, and we jumped in some friends' cars, and the rocks followed us everywhere we went for 3 days and three nights. When we went home, it rained rocks on us all night while we slept.
2: Sir?
1: Yes?
2: Put your right hand on your radio.
1: Put my right hand on my radio?
2: Yes.
1: Okay, hold on.
2: Yeah.
1: Okay.
2: All right. You got it there?
1: I do.
2: Do you swear to me on your radio that it really, honest to God, rained rocks?
1: Art Bell, I swear to you on my life.
2: Well,
1: me and my brother, it rained rocks on us for 3 days and three nights.
2: Can you understand that the average person might have some doubt about that?
1: Well, yes. But we've also seen a UFO in 1977 right over us. We were sleeping out in the front yard.
2: Well, in some ways, that really honestly doesn't compare to raining rocks. 3 days of raining rocks. I'm going to have to think about this. That's the first report I've ever heard of that. I'm Art Bell.
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1: Good morning, everybody. I'm Art Bell, and it's open lines, absolutely open lines, except for that one entity attack line all night long. Friday night, Saturday morning. And now, our first plunge to the entity attack line. Only those attacked physically by entities may call this line. And on that line, you are on the air. Good morning.
2: Good morning, Mr. Bell.
1: Hi.
2: You're
1: very welcome. Where are you?
2: I'm calling right now from Portland, Maine.
1: Okay.
2: And this happened to me when I was 11 years old or so. I was living in Massachusetts at the time.
1: Mm-hmm.
2: I used to be... Well, I have asthma, always had childhood asthma, very bad, in the hospital a number of times.
1: Yes.
2: And the way they used to treat it when I was a kid was, well, they just let you work it out. They wouldn't give you any medication for it or anything. So I would go several days without any sleep, and I would see things that I would tell myself that it's not really there, but I'd see them as clearly as I'd see, the car in front of me.
1: Right.
2: And, but I just tell myself, but I'd see people in the room and I'd see people outside my window and I'd just say, this is crazy. I'm just making this up. Even when I was 11 years old, it was the only way I could deal with it. It was to

0: that would sit in a chair and watch me. And
1: you saw it full on.
0: See,
1: a lot of these so-called shadow people are just seen, you know, from the corner of the eye, but you saw this full on, sitting there.
0: Well, I mean, I saw it full on. I don't know if it's a shadow person. I don't know what I saw.
1: Well, was it somewhere between solid and some degree of translucence? Was it solid black? What?
0: It was solid black.
1: Solid black.
0: And but my room, you know, would be dark. We're talking 3 or 4 o'clock in the morning is when I would see it.
1: Yeah, good point. All right. So in what way did this thing finally actually attack you?
0: Well, I remember looking at it once and saying to myself, "It's not real," and it. It moved. It got up and it walked to the end of my bed.
1: Perhaps it was offended. At your thinking that.
0: I would guess so.
1: And so.
0: It grabbed my ankles.
1: Your ankles.
0: And yanked.
1: And yanked.
0: And I went out off the footboard of my bed. And I went at least my body length and a half, sheets and all, across the room. And actually hit a wall. I would have gone farther probably if I didn't hit the wall.
1: Holy mackerel. And landed on the floor?
0: Oh, yeah. I mean, you know, even when I was a kid, I tried to rationalize it. You know, maybe it was some muscle contraction or something like that. But, I mean, I don't know how I could possibly have done something like that at 11 years old. You know, curled myself horizontally over the footboard of my bed and across the room. I can still feel something, you know, I could still, you know, think back and remember something grabbing my ankles.
1: Yeah, that's not a sensation that you would mistake for anything else. If something grabs your ankles and throws you across the room, you know what happened to you.
0: And even, you know, the physical action of just, you know, flying horizontally that distance.
1: That's
0: 7 or 8 feet.
1: It's concerning.
0: I don't know how I could have done that myself without something doing it to me.
1: In what way did you finally rid yourself of this scourge?
0: Well, we eventually moved.
1: And when you did, it did not follow?
0: No.
1: All right. Well, I really thank you for the story. There's one for you right away. I got this idea because I was so affected by the young lady who called, I don't know, a few nights ago, and she was talking about an attack. She's going to send photos. They should be here soon, too. She's got to get them kinkoed or something. Anyway, hands left on the arms, hand marks, bruised hand marks, matching a hand on the arm and the thighs. You know, a really serious attack while she was in bed. Wild Card Line, you are on the air. Hi.
2: Hello, sir. How are you doing today?
1: I'm all right. Where are you?
2: Yes, sir. This is Dean calling from Tampa, Florida.
1: Okay, Dean.
2: Yes, sir. You spoke of Atlantis and perhaps the discovery of Atlantis off Cuba, in fact, and then you mentioned Mars. And ironically, when you first mentioned Atlantis, Mars was the first thing that came to mind.
1: Yeah. I mean, both stories are amazing. The Cuba story, in my opinion, because it took the press so long to finally get it, but the Mars story. But the part, that, again, that's getting me is, if Mars is going to heat up that much, how come the news today didn't have any speculation on, you know, what happens to the old third rock from the sun here?
2: Well, sir, if you remember when they discovered that the ice caps were melting at an extreme rate? In fact, they reported from that one boat. Well, ironically, about 5 or 6 years ago, I was in Anchorage, Alaska, and there was a little glacier I used to visit quite often. And for about 20 years off and on, I used to watch this glacier. And for almost, in fact, I got a helicopter coming over my house right now. But ironically, I had watched this glacier only rescind about a half an inch each year. And then one year, I think it was 1995.
1: Hey, wait a minute.
2: Yes, sir.
1: I can hear the chopper.
2: I know. Wasn't that amazing? I'm right next to Ybor City in the port, so it's MacDill.
1: Uh-huh.
2: Yes, sir. Anyways, I was watching this glacier kind of do its work there only one-fourth of an inch a year. And one summer, it disappeared 3 miles, sir. And for a 2,000-year watch of this movement and only watching it doing one-fourth of an inch, something tells me that we are either us or something's happening outside of our Earth that is actually heating us up and melting the caps. And ironically, and I'll make this short, Mars to me could be, like you've mentioned before, actually what we used to be on, and this could be our arc. Mother Earth could be our arc, ironically, and we must take care of it before we learn.
1: Maybe there's a cycle that moves with the sun, where the sun changes so much that Earth virtually becomes uninhabitable. Mars becomes habitable during another

0: portion of the cycle, Mars becomes uninhabitable, Earth becomes inhabitable. I mean, that's really something to think about.
1: Well, sir, think about it. If we dig deep enough, we might just find things like Atlantis and other civilizations that suddenly we look up and realize that, hey, maybe it's a reflection not only of our past, but our maybe perhaps our future.
0: Hello. Thank you very much for the call. That man is so right on. He is so right on. If there are other civilizations in the very, very, very distant past, and they did technological things that we still don't know how to duplicate, not certainly in the way they did it, and some we simply cannot duplicate at all, as in the pyramids, well, you could certainly speculate that even farther back than that, a lot farther, far enough back so you might be 2,100 feet under the sea these days, there could have existed our ancestors, who, for whatever reason we still don't fully understand, disappeared. But again, this Mars story, I mean, you think about it a little bit. The angle, the press should be asking the following question. If this is going to happen to Mars, then excuse us, but what will happen to Earth? Same sun, right? East of the Rockies, you're on the air. Hello.
2: Yeah, good evening.
0: Good evening. Hi.
2: This is Jim. I'm calling from Northern Ontario, listening to you on 640 Mojo Radio out of Toronto.
0: There you go. Yes, sir.
2: I've listened to your show for almost 8 years now, and this is the first time I've called in. You've had a lot of phenomenal shows in the past 8 years, but last night's show blew me away.
0: Oh, me too. That was a stopper. I can't in any way shoot any hole into her story. If there ever was solid proof of the other side, she gave it last night.
2: Well, the only thing I have to say is after listening to that show, I felt such a comfort in what she was saying that I just had to stop my truck and stand out here in the payphone and tell you that it was one of the best shows you've ever had on. You've had a lot of great shows.
0: I flat out agree with you. Thank you so very much.
2: Anyway, looking forward to Danes.
0: Oh, yes, Monday.
2: Have a good night.
0: Thank you so much. I so thoroughly agree with that. It was profound. I've never heard a story with as much, and by the way, her doctor, I understand, would like to be on the air, and oh my, would I like to have him here. Her brain surgeon would like to be on the air, and I'd love to have him. He's done, you know, he pioneered these operations, and there have been about 100 since. But I too, it was so solid, it was so credible, it was so impossible to shoot holes in, that I think it is strong evidence of the other side, of physical existence after death. Conscious existence, although she said there was a physical aspect to it, after death. I mean, no question about it, it was that good. West of the Rockies, you're on the air. Hi.
3: Hi, Art.
0: Hello.
3: I'm calling, and I have an entity attack story.
0: Even though you're not on my
3: That line was busy.
0: All right. Well, I will take entity attack stories tonight on any line, but particularly on that one. So go ahead.
3: I appreciate that. Real quickly, though, I'm wondering if it'd be possible if you ever had Dr. Lorraine Day back on your show.
0: I've had her on repeatedly.
3: She's also an expert in AIDS. I'm not sure if that's what you covered with her the last...
0: I was interviewing Lorraine Day on... Dr. Day on AIDS 9 years ago, sir. 9 years.
3: That is great. And by the way, the religion she belongs to, there's a prophet by the name of Ellen G. White. You've got to read her books, Art.
0: We need to get to the entity part here.
3: 2 years ago, I was attacked. I woke up one night. I kept having nightmares. And about the third time I woke up, I felt a piercing in my arm.
0: A piercing?
3: A piercing. And I woke up and looked, and there was an entity. It was a human shape, but it was blackened. You couldn't distinguish, you know, facial features.
0: Do you mean like knives piercing you? Do you mean, give me some analogy.
3: Here is the catch. When the entity
0: claws
3: was there, and the piercing was from a syringe.
0: A syringe?
3: A syringe. It was an actual physical syringe. I could feel and see I turned on the LiDAR, and there was three, like, marks that you would get, like, when you have, like, a tetanus shot. And there was small amounts of blood.
0: Whoa.
3: Now, here's where the story really gets weird. I took several pictures of this. I had some film and a camera that had some previous pictures of...
0: Wait. Let's take this just a little slower. Here you wake up feeling a piercing in your arm.
3: Yes.
0: And there are three, what, beings...
3: No, there's three marks.
0: Three. Okay, so you didn't see any entity. You didn't.
3: Yes,
0: see...
3: I seen one entity.
0: What did? What?
3: It was a human form, had arms, legs, but it was. How do I describe it? It was dark. It was black. Black. It was. You couldn't see facial features. You couldn't see the color of his hair. You couldn't see the color of his skin. It was like a black void. But it had a human shape to it.
0: So it's like you were given some kind of shot.
3: Yes. And there was swollen in the three different areas where the needle went in.
0: Yes.
3: And there was, you know, obviously a small amount of blood came out, just like when you get some type of shot at the doctor.
0: Right.
3: I took a picture. Now, before I took the picture of my arm, I just wanted to... made sure I had my camera focused correctly, and I took a couple pictures of the room, you know, a couple plants and so forth, just to make sure everything was correct. So
0: testing the camera, yes.
3: Exactly.
0: Okay.
3: When I got the, after I took the picture of my arm, I took four pictures. When I picked the film up, all the pictures on there were perfect, except for the four that I took on my arm. They were completely undistinguishable. You couldn't even tell it was a picture of my arm. I don't tell this story much.
0: Well,
3: all
0: right.
3: I don't like people to think I'm crazy.
0: But no, that's all right. I won't do that. What kind of effect, if any, from that shot have? This happened how long ago?
3: 2 years ago.
0: 2 years ago, and what?
3: A little over 2 years ago.
0: Any effect in the last 2 years? Anything really weird?
3: I noticed I have memory lapses from things that happened before that. I don't remember things that took place several years ago that I used to remember with me.
0: Yeah. They gave you at least 10 cc's of wipe juice.
3: Something.
0: Yeah. All right. I appreciate the call. Thank you very much. That is kind of creepy, isn't it? You get a shot in the middle of the night by an entity, and then you begin to forget things. Wonder if it injected some other memories into him. That's a weird one, all right. Wild Card Line, you're on the air. Hi.
4: Hi, Art. This is Bill in West Hartford, Connecticut. I had two good skeptical questions I wanted to ask Pam Reynolds last night. And I wanted to tell you that it's not fair what you did to me to cut me off, as you usually do whenever I call the top or the bottom of the hour, when you have a chance to screen the line to the top or the bottom of the hour, because you said, okay, hold
0: Bill,
4: on, you cut
0: Bill,
4: me off.
0: Bill, I told you that I am only going to take so many calls from you per week.
4: I haven't called in over 2 weeks, I think it's been.
0: Then you better make it good. Now, what would the two skeptical questions have been?
4: Okay, I want to ask you yourself. Thank you for letting me chance to ask you. I wanted to say to Pam, and I'll say it to you, could we both have it both ways? Let me explain what I mean by that. It seems that what she went through, and I believe that she definitely went through an experience. She definitely believes she went through an experience. The only thing that I'm trying to say that...
0: Sure, no, Bill, hold it.
4: Yes.
0: You've got to get past... the burden of proof shifts to you in that she described and could describe what happened during the hour of surgery, during the hour when she had no brain waves. Get past that one for me, buddy.
4: That's what I'm trying to do. Hold on.
0: Well, do better.
4: Okay, in the operating room, the things that can be verified by the doctors and the nurses, in other words, when she said she saw things, by the way, I don't understand how she could see things without eyes because her eyes were closed and there were no brain waves, or hear things without ears.
0: I'm glad you don't understand it, but you have yet to explain it.
4: All right, well, I'm saying the things that can be verified that seem to be definitely paranormal or weird or ESP or maybe the possible data showing that the consciousness exists outside the brain, or the mind and the brain can exist outside the brain, are the things that can be verified by the doctors and the nurses. For example, seeing...
0: I just finished telling you I'm going to have the doctor on.
4: Well, what I'm saying is, but the things afterwards in this so-called other dimension, how do you know, for example, the beings there told her that God, the bright light was God breathing? How do you know they weren't lying to her because she wouldn't understand what the real answer was?
0: Bill, I hate to say this, and I know you're an atheist.
4: Yes.
0: But you sound frantic, Bill. You sound frantic. And you sound so frantic that it makes me think that last night's program was exceptionally profound. Moreover, you simply, I don't know, you just danced. You frantically danced, Bill. And if you really, and apparently you did hear last night's program, in your particular position as an atheist, I don't blame you. I'd be dancing too. If I heard that show last night and I was an atheist, I'd be going, uh-oh. Maybe I haven't thought this through really thoroughly. East of the Rockies, you're on the air. Hello.
5: Hi.
0: Hi.
5: It's Kim.
0: Kim?
5: Winnipeg.
0: Winnipeg, yes.
5: Yeah. A few weeks ago, you had something on your program there, and I've been looking on the Internet for it. Why do streetlights turn on or off?
0: You mean when somebody walks by them?
5: Right.
0: Uh-huh.
5: And I was looking for an explanation.
0: If I had one, I'd certainly give it to you. I don't know. There, I mean, there are people who claim that they are, you know, they have some sort of electromagnetic influence on things near them, and that they affect the lights as they go by.
5: Oh, I didn't know. But I've searched the Internet high and low for an explanation.
0: This is one of those great mysteries, sir.
5: Yeah, one of the wags even said, you know, check your Chrome Dome. But I've only been a listener for about 4 or 5 weeks, and I thought it was interesting.
0: It is interesting, and you'll hear a lot about it on this program, all right?
5: Yeah, thank you.
0: Okay, my friend, take care. Way up north. We're in open lines tonight, except for our entity attack line.
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1: Good morning, everybody. I want to remind you, we're reserving the first-time caller line for people who have been attacked by some sort of entity, physically attacked by some sort of entity. Otherwise, call one of the other lines, open lines. Back into the night we go. Open lines, wild card line, you are on the air. Hello.
2: Yes, good evening, Art.
1: Good evening. Where are you, sir?
2: I'm Ronald, and I'm in Redding, California, listening to you, KQMS, 1400 AM.
1: Yes, sir.
2: And I just really felt compelled to call you on this subject of entity attacks.
1: Oh, really?
2: Because, yes, really, I have never shared this in full with another living human being. I've shared bits and pieces with other people, and that generally wound me up in a mental institution of one form or another. And
1: All right. Just tell me then, what happened to you?
2: Well, from the years, I'd say 87 to 91, I experienced varying degrees of attack, beginning with mental attack, obsessive thinking, voices, shadow people, as you call them, appearing to me, and at the corner of the eyes and darting glimpses and glances and such.
1: That's how it always begins. By the way, what kind of phone are you on?
2: I am on a cordless.
1: Can
2: you
1: get
2: me to go to a corded?
1: Yeah, would you please?
2: Okay, hold on.
1: Let's demonstrate to everybody how much nicer.
2: Hello, are you there?
1: Oh, see, that's so much nicer.
2: Is that better?
1: Yes, so much better. Yes, indeed. All right, so anyway, it began, as it does for many people, with the shadow people at the corner of the eye. Then what?
2: Well, I was married, had a good job with government, and the torment became absolutely unbearable because these things were, the voices became incessant, and it was never a single voice. It would be choruses of voices, as you had that one caller speaking of the other day. And these things would appear to me at night when I was fully awake, possibly when I was asleep, I don't know, and I would see them, and they were generally standing directly over me, and they were, as other callers have described, black and dark, but I would go a step further and say these things gave off an emanation of evil such as I have never experienced, and the blackness was such that it had a depth and a gravity all of its own, that would literally draw and pull myself into it. And I would be so terrified that often I would scream, and my wife, of course, would assume I was having nightmares.
1: At least.
2: When I began to share this, people, of course, assumed that I had some form of schizophrenia. And when I went to the mental health professionals, in a complete panic one time, that got me my first round into psychiatric treatment. And even under the influence of all the psychotropic drugs and all these things were still coming and appearing. And
1: Well, that would be the obvious. I mean, you know, if somebody said what you're saying, they would indeed be diagnosed and treated with some sort of a psychiatric drug. Yeah, no question about it. So it continued through that. Did it ever get physical?
2: Yes. Toward the end, as I started desperately seeking for solutions outside of the mental health system, I tried everything. I read everything I could get my hands on. I consulted pastors and preachers, rabbis,
1: sure.
2: Anybody.
1: Sure.
2: And as I tried and tried to seek help for relief from this torment, the attacks got incessant, and then they became physical to where, for example, and it seemed nighttime is a favorite to these things. I was in my bed at one night, and something jumped on my bed, and I absolutely froze, and it started walking across my bed, and I could feel the feet causing depressions in the mattress and also stepping on my legs and then on my midsection. I managed to raise my head, and by the light being filtered through the curtains, moonlight, streetlight, I could see what appeared to be something between a tarantula and a dog.
1: Oh, brother.
2: On the foot of my bed.
1: Bad combination.
2: moving toward me, and think I let out the most blood-curdling scream, and this thing dematerialized, which is how they seem to make their exit. They didn't head for a door or go through a wall. They would just, like a Star Trek beam-me-up type.
1: So maybe they don't like screams. That's good.
2: Maybe their hearing is sensitive, perhaps. That could be.
1: Yeah.
2: And that was the beginning of the end as far as my interactions with them. As I started to seek help, and I got in contact with a lady who was very much along the lines and beliefs of the late Father Martin, she started to help me and assist me, and also a missionary fellow. And these things increased their torment to where they would try to crush my larynx.
1: Crush her? You mean choke you to death?
2: Absolutely. Absolutely. These inky, infinite black creatures that your callers and you have dubbed the shadow people.
1: Just a name, sir. Just a name.
2: And crush my larynx or crush my chest and literally try to destroy my ability to breathe or speak.
1: Or scream.
2: It would happen in the daytime. You know, eventually I started having heart problems and high blood pressure problems.
1: I can imagine.
2: And, I tell you, it was the struggle of a lifetime.
1: Well, all right, so how did you rid yourself finally of this?
2: Well, Art, I tell you what. In February of 1991, I locked myself into a bedroom, and I went on a fast.
1: Yes.
2: And I consumed nothing but water, and I was on my knees, face down, begging God to remove this from me for 2 weeks.
1: And he did.
2: And he did.
1: Well, that's one some incredible story, sir. No question about it. If I were to see an entity and it treated me as it treated him, I'd scream too, and my scream would sound something like this. That, of course, is actually a Bigfoot scream. East of the Rockies, you are on the air. Hello.
3: Yes, sir. How are you this morning?
1: I'm just spiffy.
3: Thank you for taking my call.
1: Okay.
3: The reason why I was calling, I have no idea if you've ever had a guest on the air or anything like that to do dream analysis or anything of that nature.
1: Oh, I've had many dream analysts on the show.
3: Wonderful. Then maybe you might be able to give me some kind of guidance or some kind of answers to this. I'm essentially looking for an evaluation of a repetitive dream.
1: Of your dreams?
3: Maybe it might have a... some kind of a symbol or something of that nature that maybe one of your guests might have hit on.
1: But, well, what was your dream?
3: Well, as childish as it may seem, that this dream was actually where I'm being chased, and sometimes it involves members of my family, where I'm actually being chased by dinosaurs. Okay.
1: Now, dinosaurs?
3: Yes, as childish as it may seem, when you're there, you're seeing these dinosaurs dismember people that are around you.
1: Oh, well, and when the dinosaurs were here... 65 million years ago or whatever, they probably did. There's a lot of instances of dinosaur imprints in rock along with human imprints in rock. And, you know, we're finding now that it's quite probable that humans were here long before we suspected they were, you know, like back when the dinosaurs were here. Well,
3: sure. If
1: that's true, we would be... we'd be dinosaur fodder. We'd be a tasty little snack for a dinosaur, and I can imagine humans would run real fast away from them.
3: Well, what really brought reality to this, in fact, I had a dream just last night, actually, where I was being chased by people who wanted to murder me all the time. The story always ends where I'm able to somehow manage to escape and to find people nearby in order to try and get some kind of help. I've had dreams where I've been, I was in law enforcement beforehand. This is probably where this dream came from.
1: Oh.
3: Where I've been gunned down before, where I've been hit repetitively by bullets. Like I said, the worst part about it was I've been actually chased down and stalked by murderers. And in fact, one murder weapon that was being used, getting ready to be used upon me, was a chainsaw at one time. And last night I was actually able to, in this dream, I was actually able to escape through a window and try to get help. But, you know, like I say, I have these repetitive dreams where I'm always being chased by something.
1: Are you a cop in your dream?
3: No. There's only been one dream where I was actually a law enforcement officer. these dreams usually, I know for a fact that I'm a civilian or I'm somebody who is scared, just a victim, I guess, so to speak. And,
1: well, next time you have your dream, carry a piece.
3: Carry a piece.
1: That's right. Shoot the damn thing. I don't know. Listen, I'm not a dream analyst.
3: Okay.
1: I have them on, but I wouldn't endeavor to analyze your dream, but it's pretty weird.
3: Does dreaming in color have anything different, bring a different aspect to it by any chance?
1: I have my dreams in color are very rare indeed.
3: All these have happened in color. And in fact, last night I even know that I dreamt in color last night. There was blood everywhere, so to speak, and the green of the grass when I was trying to escape and so on and so forth. I don't know if that has any significance in the story at all. But.
1: I will get some responses from people who interpret dreams, and I won't mess with you anymore because I have no idea.
3: I'm standing by the radio.
1: All right, take care. Yes, sir. Sure, we have those people on. On my entity attack line, you are on the air. Hello.
4: Hey, Art, man, it's an honor talking to you.
1: An honor to have you. Where are you?
4: I'm in Memphis, listen to you on 600. But my story was when I moved here from Texas, and I used to listen to you all the time on Big 570.
1: Yes, sir. Cliff.
4: And mine happened to me when I was living in Dallas, and I was in an apartment, and it started out, you know, me and my friends talking about selling our souls, you know.
1: You sat around talking about selling your soul?
4: Yeah. We would just sit around drinking and stuff and talk about
1: selling
4: our souls
1: soul.
4: And stuff.
1: May I ask? You what?
4: Oh, yeah, we'd like actually.
1: You tried to do it?
4: Yeah.
1: Can I really honestly ask what you tried to sell your soul for? In other words,
4: I was like money and power and stuff like that.
1: Money and power?
4: Yeah, just like money, you know, and just like be like the richest guy, you know.
1: Well, how are you doing? Doing pretty well?
4: Well, the guy told me, you know, if you sell your soul, you know, devil always screws you, so you don't get anything.
1: Well, I don't know. How are you doing? Are you having a good life? Are you financially pretty well off?
4: Well, yeah, man. As a matter of fact, I got a house, man, with, like, brand-new hardwood floors, like, 4 bedrooms right now, and I live by myself. But the thing about it was, It started out, you know, as like a joke, you know, because I just wanted to see if it would work and see what would happen. And
1: you know, that's no joke. I mean, offering to sell your soul—that's a real serious thing.
4: Serious. I started having these. They didn't start out as attacks at first, but I didn't think much about it. I would be in my bed, and I would be asleep, and it would be like I was in a trance state. And the guy that called in earlier at the beginning of the program freaked me out because the same thing would happen to me. I would like feel hands, like human hands, and they would push me out of my physical body, and I would roll out of my bed onto the floor in spirit form and roll through doors and stuff.
1: Oh, my God.
4: And I would wake back up, you know, like try to wake myself up, and I'd like, you know, open my eyes a little, and I would be awake, and I could never stay awake. I just, like, I was tranced or drugged or something, and I couldn't stay awake. And that kept happening, you know, over and over and over. And finally, it happened again, and what happened was I felt his hands on my ankles dragging me out of my bed.
1: Oh, here we go again.
4: And I fell onto the floor, and started dragging me, and it was dragging me across the floor into my bathroom, and that's when I woke up in my bed, and I was like, this isn't fun, you know?
1: Yeah.
4: And I couldn't wake up. It was like I was tranquilized or something, and I couldn't fully wake up.
1: Sort of paralyzed.
4: Yeah, like I was, like, I could open my eyes and sit up for a second, but I couldn't stay awake. I was just fall back awake, even though you try to. So that happened, and I fell back out, and I woke up. There was this blood red, like the reddest red I've ever seen in my life. Like, the only way I can describe it was, it looked like, I thought it was the devil or a demon.
1: You know, very bright red blood is very fresh blood. It is indeed very bright red when it's fresh.
4: Yeah, this was like, I've never seen a red this red in my life. Mm. And I was laying down in my bed horizontally, and it was like, I would say, only 2 feet tall. And it started attacking me, like hitting me and stuff like that. And I was hitting it back, and I was sitting there going, how do I get this thing away from me? So I started I said, you know, if I pray to Jesus and God, it would make it go away, because I knew it was the demon or the devil itself.
1: Mm-hmm.
4: So I thought if I prayed to Jesus, he would save me, and it didn't work.
1: It didn't work.
4: No, it did not work. I thought for sure if I said, Jesus, save me, you know, and protect
1: me. It would vanish or something.
4: Yeah, and that did not work.
1: Coming. All right, so then what?
4: Well, what happened was, what made it disappear was, it literally punched me in my stomach so hard that I woke up and I fell out of my bed onto the floor, and I felt physical pain for like at least a good minute and a half after I was wide awake. And I moved out of there and to a different state, and it hasn't happened since.
1: Well, as a matter of sort of finality here, going back to the beginning of what you were saying, you and some buddies, how many of you totally sat down trying to sell your souls to the devil? How many of you?
4: Oh, it was just like me, and I think my friends were into it, but I think I was just more into it more than they were.
1: Leader of the pack, huh?
4: Well, I wouldn't say that. Maybe the moron.
1: The moron. Have you tracked, do you remain friends with these others?
4: Well,
1: kept track of any of them?
4: Not really, because I moved out of state, and I haven't really, but...
1: But now you're living big.
4: Well, not big, but, you know...
1: Well, sounds pretty big to me.
4: Well, for my age, it is. I mean, yeah.
1: How old are you?
4: I'm 25.
1: 25?
4: Yeah.
1: Well, the average person, male, probably lives to near 75, so you might have a good 50 years to go, let's say, before the mortgage is called in. I mean, I honestly, sir, don't you worry about having done that sometimes, you know?
4: I do. I do all the time, and the worst thing about it is I'm sitting there going, I tried, like, selling my soul for all this stuff.
1: Yeah.
4: But I think the trick of it is, you know, I was out on the lake one time, and I was riding this boat, and...
1: On a boat. So you had a boat, too. Oh, I'm telling you. Listen,
4: yeah.
1: I'm sorry. I got to go. We're here at the bottom of the hour. Boat, big new house, sold his soul. Well, try to sell his soul. Personally, it sounds to me like ching ching, sale made. I'm Art Bell.
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1: Good morning. We've got an entity attack line, otherwise open lines all night long. Devin in Avon, Ohio. Or is it Avon? Fast blast me. Hey, Art, I'm 26, married, and my wife was picked up out of our bed, levitated over me while I was sleeping, and then dropped 5 feet on top of me. We called our pastor to bless the house, and he was thrown, and then I didn't get any more than that, Devin. If you would like to fast blast me your phone number, I will call you, Devin, because I would like to, I think I'd like to hear that story. It'd be weird to see your wife levitate 5 feet over you. Well, she was asleep at the time, I guess. Still, it would be something, wouldn't it? I'm Art Bell. If you'll stay right there, there's more directly ahead. By the way, I want to thank everybody out there for the open line or special line suggestions that they wrote to me. I decided myself on the entity attack line merely because I thought back, you know, a few days to that lady who told me about that attack, and it really freaked me out. I thought, wouldn't it be interesting to find out if there's a lot more of that going on, and quite obviously there is. So I plucked that one out myself. Nevertheless, I have saved some of your suggestions for future forays into the unknown. A wild card line, you're on the air. Good morning.
2: Hi.
1: Hello.
2: Hi there. I was calling because a friend of mine actually told me to listen to the station. I never listen to your show, and I'm sorry for that, but I was listening, and a lot of these things that are happening to other people have been happening to me since I was 2. And I'm 32 now.
1: Right. So in other words, all that time?
2: Yeah,
1: 30
2: pretty
1: years?
2: Pretty much. Every night.
1: Every night, what happens?
2: They don't get violent every night.
1: They
2: come to me every night. There's two in particular.
1: Two
2: in particular, but then there's always like dozens around.
1: Describe what you see.
2: Well, they're hard to describe. The closest thing I can get to is, I don't know if you've... Recently, I saw the movie 13 Ghosts, and there's one of the bad guys on it. It's called the Jackal. And if you take the box off his head, that's one of them.
1: I haven't seen the movie yet. So
2: okay. I know it's kind of silly, but I started going to Bible study about 6 months ago, and I started deciding, I was going to open up to my friends and tell them what's going on.
1: Right.
2: And I did, so they all started praying for me, and it's gotten better, but I still have them on occasion, but they can't physically attack me anymore.
1: But they did.
2: Oh, yeah.
1: How
2: for
1: bad?
2: Years.
1: How bad did? What was the worst of it?
2: They'd throw me through windows.
1: What?
2: My parents ended up boarding up my windows in my bedroom and locking my doors.
1: What?
2: Yeah, they'd throw me through windows. They would throw me up against the wall. It actually started getting violent.
1: Well, I guess it's better to be thrown up against a board than it is a window, so I guess I understand what they did, but holy mackerel.
2: Yeah, they were actually kind of ashamed, I think, because we didn't know what was going on. They've taken me to dream psychologists and...
1: Dream psychologist. Hey, listen, getting tossed through the window, that's a pretty lucid...
2: Well, they thought that I was doing it for attention. They thought because I was afraid of the dark, because from 2 to 7, they were not violent. They would come in my room and play with me.
1: So they were, your parents were perhaps embarrassed at their daughter sailing out the window every now and then. And
2: right.
1: Boarded the window.
2: Right, or because I'd get bruises and cuts.
1: Yeah, oh, well, sure.
2: And they didn't want me to go to school because they thought the school would think I was being abused.
1: Good point.
2: And my family had a different religion, the Acoma religion, it's an Indian religion.
1: Really?
2: And so they'd bring in the medicine man, and he would do his thing, and I never really agreed with it, but I never knew too much about Jesus. And when I was 7 years old, I told a friend in second grade, I told her what was happening to me, and she gave me a little hand Bible she kept in her little backpack,
1: mm-hmm.
2: and had pictures in it, and she said, pray to Jesus, he'll save you.
1: Okay.
2: So I took this home, and my stepdad grabbed it and threw it in the fireplace because he was an atheist, and he told me...
1: Like Bill.
2: I'm sorry?
1: Like Bill.
2: Like what?
1: Bill from Hartford. He's an atheist.
2: Oh, okay.
1: He says he is anyway.
2: I don't
1: Although
2: he
1: sounded really frantic tonight.
2: I'm not sure. I just listened the last, like, 5 minutes. My friend just called me and said,
1: only
2: you
1: only 5 minutes experience with the program?
2: Yeah.
1: Wow.
2: I don't listen. Well, because, frankly, I always thought the people that called you were weirdos and... I never believed in, like, crop circles and all that stuff. Well, anyways, I don't want to get into all that.
1: Well, you know, it's not that your story is I mean, I would rate you mid to upper scale in terms of, you know, as I look at all my stories. So I.
2: Well, I know, but that's what
1: not,
2: I'm
1: you
2: saying.
1: You ought not cast stones.
2: That's why I'm saying that when I heard this stuff, I'm like, wow, other people are dealing with this. Well, my friends had told me, you know what, there are other people out there, but.
1: But the fact of the matter is, it's real, you see.
2: It's extremely real. And what I was telling you was when I was 7 and I asked Jesus to come sleep with me to keep me safe that night, that's
1: yes.
2: when they got violent. They got extremely violent. Well, they threw me into the wall and put a hole in the wall and popped my eardrum from the blow. So my mom had to take me to the hospital. Whatever. She thought that I had did something because I didn't want to sleep alone. I was afraid of the dark. Well, she started believing me after a while when things like my door was ripped off the hinges and the door frame would be shredded, but no one woke up through any of it.
1: And I thought I had a troubled childhood.
2: Oh, yeah. Actually, a friend of mine, Matthew Kitchens, is going to be writing my book.
1: Oh, you're going to write a book?
2: Yeah. I've decided to. Actually, I was pretty ashamed of it, and I never really wanted to share it. But now that I found Jesus and I'm a born-again Christian, I'm realizing that I don't have anything to be ashamed of. It's
1: well,
2: not
1: now,
2: my
1: did
2: fault.
1: You hear about the person that called a little while ago, and they said they tried to cast this thing out with the name of Jesus and so forth, and it didn't work?
2: Well, when I tried that, it got violent. But,
1: oh,
2: see, I
1: really?
2: Was also on, I didn't know anything about Jesus, really. I didn't know what I was doing, and I didn't have any faith.
1: Well, all right. Thank you very, very much for the story. I understand. I thought, as an experiment, I would have somebody cast out the devil in the name of talk show host Art Bell, and they tried that, and boy, it didn't work out at all. That was a very bad day for that person. They called in the other day. Say so, go ahead, give it a try. They tried it, and I guess there was a mauling. East of the Rockies, you're on the air. Hello.
3: Hello.
1: Hello. Sounds like you're in a well.
3: No, I'm not in a well at all.
1: Well, it sounds like you are.
3: Art, I have a great story. A few years ago, I was I experienced what I was told was a hag attack. Have you ever heard of that?
1: A hag attack?
3: A hag attack. I read it in a book.
1: I've been attacked by hags myself.
3: You have?
1: Oh, yes.
3: Oh, all right.
1: Two or three of them in my life. I mean, they seemed
3: two
1: to be nice
3: three
1: girls.
3: Of them?
1: They seemed to be nice girls when I met them, but oh, did they turn into hags? No, I know. What do you mean by hag?
3: I read a book. It was called Vampires Among Us.
1: Vampires Among Us, yes.
3: Vampires Among Us. I can't remember the name of the author, but in the book, it talks of hag attacks, and it says that maybe 10 to 15%. Even more of the population has been affected by them. And a few years ago, something happened to me.
1: Well, what specifically is a hag?
3: What the book explained it as was exactly this. I was laying in my bed.
1: Yes.
3: And I was completely awake. I'd only been there for maybe 20 minutes.
1: Yes.
3: And from the corner of my room, inside of the vent that the heater comes from, I saw a black, like a black ball.
1: Oh.
3: And all of a sudden, over the next few seconds, this ball turned into a larger ball and came through the vent.
1: Yeah, you know, both open closet doors and vents, which lead into cavernous areas connected to each other, have got to be breeding grounds for crap like this. But anyway, so it came out the vent.
3: It came out the vent. I tried to think that maybe it was just my imagination. Mm. I grabbed my hands. I pulled my hands up, and it became larger, like a huge moving ink blot. And started to, like, well, it didn't, but the room, I noticed a smell. Mm. And I became nervous, and I tried to get up. I couldn't. It became larger, and it hovered over me. I became completely frightened, more fear than anything I'd ever experienced. I tried to move. I looked. I could barely move my head over. I couldn't move my arms. I saw it growing larger and larger. I closed my eyes. It began to press me, like, into my bed. I tried to scream. Gurgles came through my throat. My grandparents were down the hall. There was no way they could hear me gurgles when I tried to scream.
1: Mm-hmm.
3: I was pressed into my bed.
1: You mean a scream? A scream turned into a nothing more than
3: I couldn't even
1: gurgle?
3: Get a breath out. It was so intense. and I couldn't believe this was happening to me instantly, like the last caller who said that he prayed to Jesus and he tried to get something, nothing happened. Well, that wasn't the case for me. I prayed to Jesus and I prayed to the Lord and I asked them to cast this whatever it was out of my room, and it took no longer than 10 seconds. It felt like an hour.
1: And it smelled it smelled really bad.
3: Like rotten eggs.
1: Like rotten eggs. Okay, well, we're going to dub that one the Mr. Hinky Monster. It hovered over him, and it was foul. That's actually scary stuff, you know. I mean, it's really scary stuff. What are these things? What are these things? West of the Rockies, you're on the air. Hello.
4: Hello.
1: Hi.
4: How's it going? Yeah, I have an entity attack story.
1: You too, huh? I mean, yes. I've got this special entity attack line, and you guys, there's so many of them, you're leaking into my other lines. Okay.
4: Well, you know, it's amazing to think, though, that how common I think it actually is.
1: Apparently.
4: Yeah, it's, I think, well, I have a theory on what happened, but first let me tell you what happened to me.
1: Sure.
4: Okay, when I was about eight years old, I remember I was at a house that I was living at with my grandparents and my father, and, his ex-wife, to be. Well, I was in the room, okay, and I was scared, you know, just basically because of the dark. I didn't like sleeping in the dark. But So then my dad left the front door or the bedroom door open with the hall light on so that I wouldn't be quite as afraid. Well, I began to lay down, and I remember I was still, you know, kind of scared, and I laid there for a while, and I remember feeling afraid still, but I hit my head under the covers, you know, like kids do.
1: Oh. Nice.
4: But I was too afraid to go to sleep, so I know I was 100% awake, and I felt a presence, like I have through my life at many times, actually, but I felt this presence, and I was on a bunk bed, and I was on the top bunk, and whatever this was, of course, I believe it was a spirit, well, it pushed me on my chest. Now, when it pushed me on my chest, it didn't just, like, push me and, you know, I felt a push. I mean, it pushed me.
1: If I'd been on the bottom bunk, I would have seen this giant indentation forming, right, as it pressed toward me.
4: You would have also heard the thump that came when I bounced off the bed and hit the ceiling directly from it. And
1: you hit the ceiling?
4: I hit the ceiling because it was really close to the ceiling anyways, and it was a pretty bouncy mattress. But when it pushed me, and I bounced, and I hit the ceiling.
1: Yeah.
4: I remember I was so frozen with fear, you know, and I could barely, like, yell. But when I finally was able to, man, my dad, he knew I was, like, scared. So he came in there, and I told him something pushed me. And I told him that it hurt my chest, and so he opened up my chest. And, you know, it's funny with all the stories that you've had on your program.
1: Yes, sir.
4: Of people saying that there are handprints and things. Well, sure enough, I had 2 handprints on my chest.
1: And, oh, brother.
4: Which is weird, you know, because it's like, but anyway.
1: No, it's not weird because it verifies what you just said. What did your dad say?
4: Well, my dad and my family, I mean, I don't mean to sound, you know, like everybody's got their ghost stories and stuff, but my family, we've been very, very open to these types of occurrences, but, you know, it's like.
1: Yeah, but I'm not going to say these aren't ghosts because who the heck really knows?
4: Exactly.
1: But
4: I think I do. I do know that they are personally from within, but that's just something different. I myself.
1: Oh, you believe from within, you know, the monster of the id. In other words, you created this thing yourself?
4: More my perception itself of its existence. Like, in other words, why would it actually have the ability to physically assault somebody if it's not physical? Mm-hmm. I believe it's because of the awareness of what it wants to do. And sometimes if you are fearful, like a child often is,
1: yes,
4: then it preys on fear, and that which is of fear becomes and manifests into physical. See what I mean?
1: Well, yeah, I see exactly what you mean, and I think that that's entirely possible, that the amount of fear is able to generate that which is feared. It builds on itself, and it feeds on itself. And you create it. Yes.
4: Exactly.
1: That's as good an explanation as any.
4: And perfect love, you know, it's been said in the Bible, you know, not that I'm a Bible thumper, but, you know, it's like, I can see validity in all religions. By faith, I'm a Christian, but I couldn't see Jesus giving Buddha a black eye, you know. But I think without a doubt, hands down, that perfect love, as it says, casts out fear, but I think perfect love comes through being wise through the years, right? And basically through growing as a human being. But when you're a child, you're naive and you're sensitive to these things. And that's why it comes to children a lot.
1: Can you know perfect love without having experienced perfect fear, perfect anger, perfect depression? You know, in other words, can you understand perfect love until you've been the other place?
4: Well, you know, believe it or not, my personal feel on that is that when you actually feel perfect love and when you experience it and you find it, of course it does come through rising above not being perfect. But see, rising above not being perfect has to come through serious pain.
1: Pain is
4: the medicine of the soul.
1: That's what I think too, sir. Thank you very, very much for the call. I just don't think you could know it certainly not appreciate it unless you had experienced the opposite. On my entity attack line, you are on the air. Hello.
5: I'm Richard in Houston.
1: Hi, Richard.
5: About 1979, I was sleeping here beside my wife.
1: Mm-hmm.
5: I woke up, something was pushing me down onto the mattress. And I couldn't see anything. I could see the ceiling and all.
1: Mm-hmm.
5: And I was desperate. I couldn't breathe. I couldn't yell. I tried to yell, and all that come up was a little bitty squeak out of my voice, and I was frantic.
1: Was it like hands pressing?
5: No, it was a weight on my entire body.
1: All right, so an overall weight.
5: Overall weight.
1: Okay.
5: And I struggled and struggled and struggled harder, and I was getting desperate for breath. And I must have struggled harder or something. It just gave up, because when it quit, when it let up, the mattress rose an inch or two, and then it was gone. And
1: if you had not struggled against it, what do you think would have happened?
5: I have no idea. I was in a panic.
1: Well, I'm sure you were, but you didn't consider what might have occurred.
5: Well, no. You mean let it give an end to it?
1: Well, or not, just not struggled. Perhaps somebody else might have imagined they couldn't struggle against something like this, and they would have just submitted.
5: I don't know. I know it was heavier than I am. I weighed 200.
1: So,
5: by the way,
1: yes?
5: Can I mention one more thing?
1: Yes.
5: That sound you have of the Bigfoot?
1: Yes.
5: That's not a Bigfoot. That's a U.S. Navy sonar.
1: Well, people have
5: said... How do I know?
1: But how do I know is more important.
5: I know
1: questions.
5: The sound. I'm a retired chief sonarman, and I heard that sound
1: hours. Believe me, I've heard this, but we have providence on this sound, sir. In other words, we know who recorded it, where they were in the woods, not undersea. A lot of people have said it sounds like sonar, and I understand that it does sound a little bit like that. But trust me when I tell you, we have the providence on this tape, and that it is not sonar. We know who recorded it and where. Wildcard Line, you're on the air. Hello.
6: Art?
1: Yes?
6: Well, you cut me off on the other line, but I have an attack story, but I wasn't alone. I had someone with me.
1: What do you mean?
6: Well, I was with my girlfriend in the desert, and this happened in March of 1993.
1: And what happened?
6: Well, I was observing some lights about 100 miles away coming from the south, going due north. Looked like it was coming from San Diego up over Palm Springs.
1: Mm-hmm.
6: And I observed this for about 10 minutes. I called my girlfriend's attention to this. We were camping out near 29 Palms.
1: Right.
6: And I did my last year and a half in the Navy at Top Gun. There's so many aircraft flying around down there, it's
1: sure
6: hard to keep track of them.
1: Sure.
6: This one got my attention, and I couldn't tell you exactly why, but, and this sounds bizarre, but I've never told anyone this story.
1: Well, we've got less than a minute, so.
6: Well, I'm dying to know if there's other people that had something like this happen, but this ball, white ball, came out of this large craft. And it came right up in front of us, about 48 inches away. It was about the size of a basketball. It was extremely brilliant. It looked like the end of a sparkler. And it literally, I could feel it scan my brain quickly. And then it went to my girlfriend, and it spent some time with her, and then it left. It was shot up into the sky and went back to this large craft. She was very traumatized by this and spent about 8 months in therapy.
1: Boy, that's some story. And you sound okay, huh?
6: Well,
5: we were frightened to death.
1: I understand. All right, thank you very much. From a craft, a ball of light scanning the brain, and then wonder what it did with the information that it downloaded from you, apparently. I'm Art Bell. This is Coast to Coast AM.
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0: from the land where things go perump in the night. This is Coast to Coast AM, and I'm Art Bell. Great to be here. We've got a special line open for entity attacks. It's my entity attack line. Only those who have actually been physically attacked by an entity qualify. Any other calls can delve into any subject you wish. It's an open line Friday night, Saturday morning. And if you'll stay right there, we'll get right back to it. Well, you should see some of the fast blasts that I'm getting tonight. Shelley in California writes, I was attacked by a spirit who plunged a butcher knife into my pillow and then told me what he wanted. Shelley, you should fast blast me your phone number. No one else will see it, just me. And I'll call you and we'll get that story on the air. So if you have a similar story, and it's really a very, very good one, you know, you can fast blast me a phone number, and I'd be more than happy to get hold of you. In the meantime, the lines are jammed, so the odds of any single person making it through are, you know, somewhat slim. On my entity attack line, you are on the air. Hello.
1: Hello there. How are you doing?
0: I'm okay.
1: Good, sir. Mr. Paul calling from KSTE.
0: Sacramento, right?
1: Yes, sir.
0: Uh-huh. Okay.
1: I'm an assistant pastor in church, 6 feet nine, 370 pounds.
0: You are 6 feet nine, 370?
1: Yes, sir.
0: Ay, ay, ay. So and you're not like a bouncer for the church, right?
1: Oh, no, sir.
0: Oh, okay.
1: Of course not. This is what happened, sir. Even I don't believe it, but it happened. Matter of fact, it happened this year in March. I was in bed sleeping. Next thing you know, of course, I have a specialized California king-size bed to sleep in.
0: Uh-huh.
1: I'm so big. However, it went through, right through the door, an entity. It went right through the door. I'm looking right at it, and it's coming right towards me. And just about, I'm getting ready to leap on it, because I thought it was someone who's, you know, broken the house.
0: Yeah, of course.
1: And when I looked at it, I said, whoa, no face.
0: No face.
1: It's like...
0: That's bad.
1: Yes, very bad. No face. It wasn't walking. It was gliding towards me.
0: Gliding, another bad sign.
1: No hands.
0: Real bad.
1: And it said, I'm going to get you.
0: Oh, man.
1: I said, I'm sorry, but you're not going to get me.
0: Oh.
1: And all of a sudden, it stopped. It reversed, floated. If I'm not going to get you, I'm going to get your wife. He went towards my wife, grabbed her ankles, threw her off the bed onto the floor. It hit her head and whole body hit the floor. Big, loud thump.
0: God.
1: Immediately, I got up, and I wanted to just, of course, beat the hell out of whatever it was. Immediately, as soon as I turned the light on, it was gone.
0: And your wife?
1: And my wife, on her ankles. She's a very light-skinned woman.
0: Right.
1: And there was two marks. I should say not two, but two hand imprints, eight in total. And like imprints of a hand. And immediately, we're looking at it, up her, this is on the ankle now, up, going up from the ankle towards her middle inner thigh, it started to bleed. This skin started to bleed. Immediately, of course, applied pressure on it and stopped.
0: Was there a physical cut, you know, a reason for the bleeding, or was this just blood through the skin?
1: This was just a blood coming from and through the skin. No cut at all.
0: Holy moly.
1: And it's amazing because, remember, it's happened in March of this year.
0: Yes.
1: I'm a heart patient. A month later...
0: You're lucky to still be alive now.
1: That's correct. A month later, I was in the hospital in San Francisco. And the same thing happened to me again. On my supposed to be there for a couple of days, I was there for 3 weeks in the hospital. What happened was on the third night, my heart stopped. Yeah, it just stopped. I didn't know it stopped. Because immediately off to the right, there was the same entity again. It reminded me of the headless, what's it called?
0: Headless horseman?
1: Yes. Uh-huh. I mean, nothing. I mean, the hood is a hood.
0: Oh,
1: no face, just, and it said, it's time to come with me now.

0: I looked at him. I said, I'm not scared of you, whoever you are, and I'm not coming with you. Immediately, it said that it was coming towards me.
1: Yeah.
0: And then, automatically, the nurse or the doctor was putting those two, what's it called, stuff to...
1: paddles?
0: Yeah, paddles on my chest. Immediately, I woke up. And I said, what happened? They said, I went into heart failure, and my heart stopped for the last 8 seconds.
1: Holy smokes. Listen, you don't have to answer this if you don't want to, but I am curious.
0: Yes.
1: What kind of life have you led?
0: Afterwards?
1: Well, no. No. Previously.
0: What type of life?
1: Yeah, in other words, let me sort of lay it out this way. It seems as though at critical moments you're having encounters with folks that aren't likely to lead you to the up escalator.
0: Mm-hmm.
1: And so, I'm just kind of curious what kind of life you led.
0: Oh, got married, a year out of college. I'm 45 years old now. I played professional football for 1 year. Had to stop because of the heart. I was born with a heart problem.
1: Who did you play for?
0: Seattle Seahawks.
1: You played for the Seahawks?
0: Yes. And then after I got waived, my wife is from Hawaii. So I went to Hawaii, and I got hired over there on a very prominent bank over there. I stayed there for the last, 18, 19 years. Just got back recently. Again, the heart started to act up again. That's why I had to get out of that banking environment. I left as senior vice president of the bank.
1: The banking's probably as bad as professional football for the heart.
0: Yes, it is. But it's just, again, I've been listening to the program the last 15 years, and I was inclined to call because this is true. I can't believe it. I mean, it only happened once. It happened twice, and it's very, very, very, I wasn't scared. It's just wife is petrified.
1: Would have done the trick for me. What's it like listening to other people with, somewhat similar stories?
0: Well,
1: must be strange. I mean, I'm sure a lot of people think this only happens to them and maybe in the movies.
0: Oh, no. Again, I remember I used to be an assistant pastor in the church.
1: Right.
0: Had to stop because of the heart. I heard many, many stories in the church. I went to a Catholic pastor. I'm sorry, what's called those guys?
1: Could have been a bishop.
0: Yeah, it could have been about 5 years ago to help assist him exercise a person, and I my wife firmly believes that whatever it was probably following me because the person it took about a long time to get that energy out of the particular individual, and it was very very nerve wracking because it takes a lot of years to go through this training. And at the time, again, I had the heart problem.
1: Well, I hope in the future, any future crisis you have brings something a little brighter, to light your way, my friend. Thank you so much for the call.
0: Oh, you're welcome, sir.
1: You take care. Wow. You just, you never know. I mean, when you open up these kinds of lines, you never know what you're going to get. And we're definitely getting our money's worth tonight. I had no idea that there really were so many. There are so many of you out there that have been attacked in such a violent way. It's astounding. Wildcard line, you're on the air. Hello.
2: Yes.
1: Hello.
2: Yeah, I went to Job Corps back in the early '80s and met a guy that. Told me stories about how him and his family were severely attacked by demons all the time, and that his little brother and stuff would end up with black eyes and just bad luck all the time. I mean, it was horrible the way he described his life. They'd be like driving out of the parking lot, and the wheels would fall off their cars, and just numerous accounts of just horrible encounters with different type of entities in their home and stuff. And we were talking one night, and all of a sudden, out of the blue, right up in the little corner of the room, it was like there were tens of thousands of angels in a circle looking down on us. It was like all these eyes were just beaming down on us.
1: Yes.
2: And I know this sounds really freaky, but I'm telling you, at the same time, we both seen it, and just chills just went up and down our body. And it was the most frightening thing. I mean, it was frightening, but in another sense, it was kind of...
1: Well, maybe that was a circle of protection.
2: It may have been, but I tell you, and when I was, me and my brother were children, we used to get visited by this woman called the Doss Doll Woman. She used to climb down out of the attic from the closet.
1: She lived or appeared in, she lived in that closet, you believe?
2: Yeah, she came down out of the attic every night.
1: Every night?
2: Yeah, and she would look at us and stuff. She was a dark figure. And, I mean, you talk about two scared kids. We were horrified. Our hair would stand up on the back of our necks and just goosebumps all over us. And we would try to scream, and you couldn't get nothing out, you know, because you're so horrified. And
1: what did she want?
2: I don't know. We told our mom and dad about it. And our mom, she kind of believed us, but our dad, you know, he always was real skeptical. He didn't believe anything. And one night it sounded like somebody was setting the table in the dining room with knives, forks, spoons, plates, just like somebody was setting the table.
1: Right.
2: Like about 2:30 in the morning.
1: Yes.
2: And my brother and I, we were petrified, you know, because we had this room right off the dining room, and my mom and dad were in the front of the house, and we were witnessing all this stuff, and we could see like two legs, white legs. Do you know what I mean? Like the pajamas of the old-fashioned pajamas?
1: Sure.
2: Yeah, with the, like, lace around the bottom?
1: Sure, sure.
2: Now, we would see two legs jumping over the table back and forth and then walk around the table, and you could hear plates and stuff being set out on the table. Then the spirit would come through the doorway there into our room and walk around our bed and grab our legs and stuff. And it was just horrible. I mean, we were petrified kids for a long time. We lived with this, you know, and this is the first time I've ever told anybody, you know, and I know a lot of people are hearing this right now, but...
1: Yeah, it's not something you would... Yeah, but it's a better way to be able to tell this kind of thing, really, because what people would think if you told them this.
2: Yeah, and I tell you, we've had so many things happen, Art. It's I could go on and on and on.
1: Well,
2: we're the ones that had the rocks raining on us.
1: Rocks this, raining on you?
2: Yes, this is very true. In California, Missouri, it rained rocks on us for 3 days.
1: Yep, I know. Someone else gave us that a little while ago. I find that, you know, I have a hard time with that one. 3 days of rocks. Should have had lots of pictures, huh? East of the Rockies, you're on the air. Hello.
3: Hello?
1: Hello.
3: Okay, I wasn't sure if it was me.
1: Yes, it is. Where are you?
3: I'm in Hickson, Tennessee.
1: Yes, ma'am.
3: My name is Mary. I've been listening to you for a long time. How's your back, by the way?
1: Actually, Mary, it's better than it's been in a long, long time.
3: Good. I'm glad. We missed you, or I did anyway.
1: Thank you.
3: I wanted to talk to you about the attacks also.
1: Okay.
3: All my life, myself and my family have been attacked by things. With most of the time, it's in the bed or in the bedroom.
1: Yep, that seems to be almost a constant.
3: In fact, one night, something was grabbing my hand like it was trying to pull me out of bed.
1: Oh.
3: Another night, I woke up, I couldn't breathe, and I just saw two red eyes and this black figure.
1: Red eyes?
3: Red eyes.
1: I hate red eyes.
3: I don't like them either. It scared me. And
1: yeah.
3: That happened more than once. I couldn't breathe, I couldn't scream, I couldn't move. It was like a battle of will.
1: Yeah.
3: That's the only way I could describe it, was a battle of will to get this thing off of me. I have had out-of-body experiences, and I've been chased by them.
1: I know. I really like to ask this question. If you hadn't resisted, if you had let this thing, this black thing with red eyes, proceed to what it was going to do, if you'd been frozen in fear and couldn't have moved, what do you think would have happened?
3: Well, I was frozen, but it wasn't in fear. I just couldn't move. But I think it was trying to take me over. I believe this.
1: Possession.
3: Yeah. And it's not just myself this has happened to. It's happened to my husband. It's happened to a couple of my brothers.
1: Well, the thing about possession is we have no way of knowing how many possessed people there are. I mean, it may well be that the changes in personality, at least in the beginning, are fairly subtle. But the possession increasingly takes control once it occurs. And how would we ever know, any of us here on Earth, how many are really possessed?
3: I don't know about anyone else, but I can feel if there's something wrong with people. And I can usually see it in their aura.
1: Well, there certainly are people where, you know, you just immediately know something is really wrong.
3: I believe my father was possessed because he was one of the most evil men I ever met in my life.
1: Your own father?
3: My own father. I believe he was possessed because he enjoyed hurting people. And he didn't care who knew. And he was charismatic. He was like the devil incarnate himself.
1: You mean in other ways he was charismatic? Yeah.
3: He could be cruel and mean, and nobody seemed to see it.
1: Huh.
3: Even though he was being mean and cruel to them. It's like they couldn't tell.
1: Mm-hmm.
3: But I've always had a sense about it, and people that were like that, I can't be around.
1: The satin shiv, you know.
3: I don't know what it is, but I'm real sensitive to, I guess, spirits and things. I see things. I know things. Scary things.
1: Well,
3: I know when people are going to die.
1: You do?
3: Yeah.
1: I was going to say, maybe it simply runs in the family.
3: I think a lot of it has to do with the Indian background in our family.
1: Oh.
3: Because Indians tend to be more inclined to be open to spirits. And I believe my mother, her family was, her line was medicine woman.
1: Well, you've got a pretty serious background there.
3: Yeah.
1: And so I guess that accounts for a lot of it. I wonder why she, though, with her sensitivity, ended up marrying a man who had this incredible mean streak.
3: Well, hers was more in the healing arts. She could heal with anything. She had a lot of used a lot of the Indian ways to heal.
1: But why would she have been attracted to such a mean man?
3: Not sure.
1: Uh-huh.
3: I think she was her second husband, and he promised to take care of her and her family and treat her kids as if they were his own, but he didn't. He did, too, I guess, because he was equally cruel.
1: Equally cruel.
3: Yeah.
1: Okay, listen, I've got to scoot. Thank you.
3: Well, I thank you, and I have one more question.
1: Well, you'll have to hold on then.
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1: Good morning from the high desert and a little town called Pahrump, Nevada. To the nation, actually, to the world. We're talking about, well, mainly entity attacks tonight. No shortage of stories there, to be sure. Only physical attacks need apply. All other lines, anything you want to talk about. But interestingly, even those have been filling up with attack stories. Ever expect you'd hear so many? I certainly didn't. But then again, I'm constantly surprised on this program. Well, if you're out there driving across the country tonight, in the middle of the night, in the darkness, you're probably spending a lot of time looking in the rearview mirror, I'd suspect. All right, my caller, east of the Rockies here, has something else. Go ahead.
2: Hi. Also, earlier this week, I heard that Dick Clark is going to be hosting the New Year's celebration in New York.
1: Is he really?
2: Yeah, as soon as he said that, I got a flash, and I'm worried that something else is going to happen in New York.
1: Well,
2: like they've not had enough trouble.
1: Yeah, New Yorkers are worried about that, too. Thank you very much. Yeah, a lot of people concerned about that, not the least of which would be New Yorkers. Everybody's concerned about it. And we really need to be extremely cautious, by the way. Even though we're hearing that, you know, we're mopping up and wrapping up with the Taliban in Afghanistan, this is far from over. Far from over. And so we really need to remain on alert and expect about anything, and we'll probably get it. West of the Rockies, you're on the air. Hello.
3: Hi, Art.
1: Hello.
3: Hi. I have a couple of quick stories to tell you.
1: Oh.
3: I'll give you the first one that's more amazing than the other, but... the first one is, when I was a young man, 22, I shared an apartment going through school with some roommates, and we started messing around with the Ouija board, and I have to catch my breath because this still sets me back a few steps just to think about it. We did the Ouija board, and we saw some things happening. We saw the doors open and close by themselves. We saw the Ouija board leave the floor and fly off by itself. All kinds of strange things like that. But,
1: well, you know, listen, playing with Ouija boards, it's not quite as serious as sitting around with some people and trying to sell your soul, but...
3: Oh, I'm getting to that part.
1: Oh, really?
3: Yes, sir.
1: Oh.
3: For some reason, I decided that I wanted to have power, and I started threatening the devil. And I started saying, you know what? I think Jesus is the king, and I don't think that you are anything, and I think you're fake and you're fraud, and so prove it to me that you are all powerful.
1: And?
3: Nothing happened. I walked up to the wall, I stood at the wall, and I held my hands out as though I was Jesus on a cross,
1: yeah.
3: And I said the following. This is very difficult for me to talk about because I'm a Christian, and I've renewed my faith, so I don't like to give the devil any more credence than he...
1: That's all right. Lay it out for us the way it happened.
3: Well, this is the way it happened. I was up against the wall. I had my hands out. My legs were just, I assumed the position just like Jesus was on the cross.
1: Mm-hmm.
3: And I said, I want to have power. I want to have intercourse with you so that you could put your seed in me so that I could have your power.
1: You said this to the devil.
3: Yes. Now, you're only the second person I've told this to. My wife may be listening. I don't remember if I told her or not. But anyway, I'm 34 now.
1: May I advise you on that subject?
3: Sure.
1: Don't tell her.
3: No. Well, maybe
1: don't.
3: She went to bed. She said she was going to bed.
1: Good. Yeah. Don't tell her that.
3: But in any case, this is when the light started flickering, and things started flying across the room and that kind of thing. When I was a young boy, the second story, when I was a young boy...
1: You know what?
3: Mm-hmm.
1: You're not going to do better than that. and besides that, I'm sure you've given it some thought since, but...
3: Very regretful of it, actually.
1: Regretful, yeah. What makes you think that you didn't get your wish?
3: Well, that's very profound. I think at times, perhaps...
1: You did?
3: I have. I've done some really things that I'm not proud of. And
1: I hear you.
3: I don't like to even think about it. But
1: all right. Well, look, I'll take it at that. Thank you. I that's freaky. Have you ever listened to people like that man before in your life? People who have either sold their soul to the devil, made a deal, or invited the seed of the devil to live within them? Can you imagine? Can you imagine doing that? Ay, ay, ay. That's really freaky stuff. And for every moment of your life after you've done something like that, you would have to wonder if the deal really wasn't consummated. On my entity attack line, you're on the air.
4: Hey, Mr. Bell?
1: Yes, sir.
4: Yes, I'm calling regarding an attack made on my mother back in the early 80s.
1: Your mother?
4: Yes, sir.
1: Okay.
4: I'm calling from Victorville, California. It's kind of a comical story, not to make light of the subject, but one evening, we've seen shadows and colors and things in our peripheral vision at times in the house.
1: Yes, sir.
4: Knocking. And one evening, my mom went to sleep, and she said she was in a real deep sleep that night. For some reason, she's usually a light sleeper. And when she had woken up in the morning, she'd felt some soreness and sensitivity around one of her eyes. I believe it was the left one.
1: Around her eye, yes.
4: And she got up and she went into the restroom, and once she wiped the sleep out of her eyes, she looked into the mirror and she noticed some blackening and bruising around her eye.
1: Oh, really?
4: And her eyebrow on top of the same eye,
1: yes,
4: was plucked to perfection.
1: To perfection?
4: To perfection. The thinnest, most perfect plucking she had ever seen in her
1: life.
4: So
1: it was a cosmetically perfect attack.
4: Yes, sir, and she did not feel no pain while it was happening, but she could tell that it had been plucked because of the sensitivity she had felt in the morning.
1: Wow.
4: Yes.
1: What did she conclude from this, out of curiosity?
4: We might have thought what we were thinking that was some type of female spirit who was real, if you might say, vain, and had a problem with my mom's eyebrow.
1: Offended in some way by your mom's eyebrow.
4: Yes, which my mom did keep plucked and did keep trimmed, but for some reason I believe she was not happy with it and took it upon him or herself to...
1: Did you happen to notice whether following that attack your mom's eyebrows were plucked regularly and neatly?
4: No, actually that was the only time that my mom was actually affected by the entity or spirit.
1: Well, I know, but I was just wondering if she personally... concluded that she should keep her eyebrows in better repair.
4: No, I think she went, well, obviously she had to match up the other one. So she went ahead and then plucked the other one to try to get it to look like the first one that had been done.
1: Yeah.
4: And but she never kept them that way again. She went ahead and let them grow back out.
1: Well, I tell you, I'd have taken that one as a warning. I really appreciate the story, sir. Thank you.
4: You're welcome.
1: Take care. That's the first cosmetic attack I've heard of. Wow. He could not have made that up. I mean, he could have, but I just, it doesn't sound like he could have made that up to me, you know? It's just one of those, it's too bizarre. Wild card line, you're on the air. Hello.
5: Hello.
1: Hi.
5: Hi, Art. I'm a first-time caller. My name's Tina, and I'm calling from the San Gabriel Valley in California.
1: All right, Tina.
5: And what I'm calling about is not to change the...
1: It could use some changing.
5: Subject.
1: So go right ahead.
5: But I think you might be interested in this. I fast blasted you about the Atlantean Crystal Ball book.
1: An Atlantean Crystal Ball book?
5: Right. And why I find this interesting, and I think it'd be good subject matter for future show, is this book was written in 1989, and I just came across it this year. And it has the directions to the city of Atlantis in it on how it could be found, which seem to match up exactly with where Atlantis has currently been found.
1: Well, well, well.
5: And along with 7 other lost temples that are supposedly still lost, the directions to them, and how this came about, according to this book, this woman was given a crystal ball by Flip Wilson.
1: Yes.
5: The comedian.
1: Right.
5: And this crystal ball, she didn't know anything about crystal balls, but it started emanating a like a mist around it, and she started channeling this information.
1: Channeling, huh?
5: Yeah, and I don't go for channeling either. But
1: yeah, you do.
5: This is just too strange.
1: Well, I don't actually. Channeling is a reasonable thing to imagine. Certainly could occur. I just, you know, I've always been sort of hesitant about it because you can't prove it.
5: Well, correct, right? But anyway, this particular crystal ball. This woman was also on several radio channels regarding this crystal ball. And this crystal ball emits so much energy that it caused the radio channel to go dead,
1: uh-huh.
5: Which you can imagine would be a scary thing.
1: Crystal, you see, is a very interesting substance. I have a pure crystal ball that Bob Crane bought for me at some really exorbitant price in Indonesia. It's an absolutely pure crystal ball, and they're very interesting to hold in your hand. A true crystal ball is really something.
5: Well, this particular crystal ball was brought up by the divers of Jacques Cousteau.
1: Wow.
5: From the Atlantic Ocean in between Florida and Cuba.
1: And Cuba. That would be the
5: right.
1: Area.
5: Yeah. And it's been, I guess, in 1990, it was looked at by a group of gemologists, I guess is what it's called.
1: Right.
5: And they said that this particular crystal ball was by no means man-made. They'd never seen anything like it. And it was bathed in, I can't remember, it's a green lake. It escapes me the name of it. But anyway, they put it in this green lake, and it absorbed the color of green afterwards.
1: Oh.
5: And it blows up telephones and fax machines and refrigerators, and they ended up having to put this crystal ball in a safe away from electrical things because it was causing so many problems. But why I thought you might find it interesting is because you've had past guests talking to you about magnetic energy.
1: Crystal ball like that would utterly destroy the room I'm in right now.
5: Yeah, well, you couldn't have it there from according
1: no,
5: to
1: no,
5: what
1: no,
5: I've
1: no.
5: read.
1: No, no, no.
5: It would give you a whole new thing to be afraid of.
1: My dear, it would send me back to the Stone Age. I have so many electronics in here that it would be all over.
5: Yeah, but it talks about these other temples that are still lost, but there's crystal balls in these temples.
1: Well, we shouldn't be surprised at this because there was an obvious technology in these ancient times that we don't have now, that we haven't remembered or relearned, or
5: right.
1: A science path we haven't gone down, but they had some sort of technology and power that we don't have a clue about.
5: Right, and that's exactly what this book, The Channeled Message, is saying, that when Atlantis was found, that at that point they would also be finding these other temples with the crystal balls in them, and that's where the hidden secret of magnetic energy and how to create magnetic energy would be found, and we would then learn, you know, how to store it and harvest it.
1: I'll go for this. Perhaps we would learn how to channel it. How's that?
5: Okay.
1: All right. Well, listen, thank you very, very much for the call. East of the Rockies, you're on the air. Good morning.
6: Hello there.
1: Hi.
6: How you doing?
1: All right, sir. Where are you?
6: I am in Chicago.
1: Chicago. All right.
6: I just
1: turn your radio off. That's great.
6: Oh, God, you can hear it all the way over there?
1: Oh,
6: I apologize.
1: I have very good hearing.
6: Wait, way, way on the other side of the room.
1: I know. I will wait.
6: Hold on 1 second.
1: Yes, I'll wait. Very important that actually you have your radio near your phone so that you can immediately turn it off. Because of the delay.
6: Hello.
1: Yes, sir. Go right ahead.
6: Okay. Yeah, you know, I'm calling about the streetlight phenomenon that I've experienced in my life for over 12 years now.
1: They go off as you approach.
6: And, well, actually, I have both. I have them go on and off.
1: Mm-hmm.
6: I first noticed that I've lived in Chicago my whole life, except for a period of about 2 years I lived in New Jersey.
1: Okay.
6: And I first noticed this in New Jersey. I worked a night job, and my hours varied every night coming home. So it was always a random time. It was never the same time. And the same street light on the highway on the way home would either turn on or turn off as I approached or went by.
1: And what do you make out of this?
6: I'm not sure, because now I'm back in Illinois. I've been in Illinois for 10 years now, and I had the same phenomenon happen here with several street lights, one on my block where I live and several in the town. And I don't know. I'm just trying to figure out what it could be.
1: If only you could convert this power to turning red lights green.
6: It's something like that. I don't know. I take it maybe as...
1: You're not alone. I mean,
6: maybe a guardian angel trying to show me something that they're there.
1: Maybe. But I can tell you there are many, many people who experience what you experience, so you're not alone.
6: Yeah, so I mean, I've never heard anybody ever talk about this, and I've never talked about it to anybody.
1: Trust me.
6: I heard it on your show about 2 weeks ago. I was like, oh, my God.
1: Yeah.
6: It's just something
1: a street
6: very bizarre.
1: Problem. All right, sir.
6: They don't just come on. They come on and or go off. So it's not one way or the other.
1: I've got it.
6: Okay.
1: All right. Thank you very much. No, it is more common than you would imagine. It really does happen. On my entity attack line, you're on the air. Hello.
7: Good morning, Art. How are you?
1: I'm all right, sir. Where are you?
7: Jacksonville, Florida.
1: All right. Have you been attacked?
7: Yeah, it happened about 8 years ago. I heard a gentleman earlier talking about how he was laying in bed next to his wife and something was pressing down on him.
1: That's right.
7: And I had the exact same experience. And when I heard that, man, it was chilling to the bone. I was laying in bed next to my wife. And the only thing I could equate it to is these void black creatures like in the movie Ghost.
1: Yes.
7: That were pressing down my hands, holding them down.
1: Yes.
7: And kind of like pressing on my chest, choking me.
1: Yes.
7: I could barely squeak out her name also, you know, trying to call her name out. I almost had the power to or the strength to just almost press them back, you know, to sit up, but they would just kind of like press me back down.
1: Right.
7: Well, she actually woke up hearing me try to, you know, say her name, and
1: right.
7: the minute she said, "What's wrong?" These things were gone, and I sprung up out of bed, you know, with the coldest sweat you ever could imagine. I was spooked. It was just way too scary.
1: You told her about it?
7: Oh yeah, I told her about it, and I've told several people about it, and they're like, man, that's just too weird.
1: Did you see anything?
7: Yeah, it was more than one, but I can't tell you whether it was three or four.
1: Was the pressure on you sort of an even overall pressure, or could you feel extremities pushing you down?
7: It was extremities. It was like around my chest or throat area and around my hands, holding my hands down. And like I said, they were kind of like faceless, dark figures. I saw a picture of your shadow people where it was like on your website where it shows like hooded, faceless figures with no legs and kind of like a cloak.
1: And that's roughly what you saw?
7: That's roughly them. And when I saw that picture, it spooked me too.
1: Oh, brother.
7: Oh, yeah.
1: Well, I'm glad it is over, right?
7: Oh, yeah, that's only happened once, and as you can tell, I don't sleep well at night anymore.
1: Once will do for that sort of thing. Thank you.
7: You have a good night.
1: You too, sir. I'm Art Bell. This is Coast to Coast AM.
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smell or touch the something inside that they need so much. The sight of a touch or the scent of a sand or the strength of an oak roots deep in the ground. The wonder of flowers to be covered and then to burst up through tarmac to the sun again. Or to fly to the sun without burning a wing. To lie in a meadow and hear the grass sing.

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1: Good morning. We've got an entity attack line open. As usual, when I do this kind of thing, we're getting more than we bargained for by far. It's a Friday night, Saturday morning, generally open lines, with that exception, and it actually has dominated. So if you'll stay right where you are, and I imagine you're fairly frozen in place anyway, if you've been listening, we'll get to more of it in a moment. And back into the night we go. Good morning, you're on the air on Coast to Coast AM. Where are you, please?
2: Hi, this is David in Tuscaloosa, Alabama.
1: Hey, David.
2: How are you this morning?
1: I'm fine. You fast-blasted me and said you had a story, and I called you, so what's up?
2: Yeah, it's actually pretty frightening to even recount, but I'll do my best to make it as quick as possible.
1: Sure.
2: Basically, it occurred over a three-week period or so when I was nine. I went through this period of waking up at night and really frightened. And you know what happens when you're nine and you're really frightened? You have to make a trip to the little boy's room.
1: Right away.
2: Yeah. And, of course, once you're there, you're kind of stuck for a few minutes. And anyway, I would run to the bathroom, and I would feel this entity or something evil coming toward the bathroom down the hall. And it was like the longer I was in there, the stronger the presence became. And, you know, I would finish what I was doing and immediately dash back into my bed and throw the covers over my head, and I could feel this presence all around me.
1: I always wonder about people say, I finished what I was doing. To me, you know, once this thing's on the way, what you're doing isn't going on anymore.
2: Well, but, you know, after a few times, it kept getting closer, and so you're less and less finished when you're pulling your clothes back on.
1: I see. All right.
2: But, yeah, so anyway, one night it kind of came to a head, and the thing made it to just outside the door, whatever it was. You know, it was just a feeling of fear.
1: Yes.
2: And I ran. I wouldn't look to the right. I ran. My bedroom was to the left, and I ran and I dove under the covers, and I could hear the thing walking toward me, whatever it was. And I wouldn't, of course, look out from under the cover.
1: Right.
2: And I was scared, really, really scared, too scared to scream. Walked up right beside the bed, stopped.
1: Yes.
2: And there was a pause. Something grabbed me by the neck, jerked me straight up in the bed.
1: My. Yes?
2: It wasn't choking me. And there was no pressure or anything like that. But it physically pulled me straight up in the bed. And I couldn't scream because I was too scared, not because I was choking. And when I finally let go, it was one of those blood-curdling, you know how when a male is really scared, it's very different when they scream than a female.
1: Oh, yes.
2: And anyway, so I screamed, and my dad was an ex-paratrooper, you know, born-again hard type. And he comes out of his bedroom with his gun in his hand, and because I guess that scream, he must have taken it pretty seriously, and flipped on the light. And he looked at me and, you know, and immediately was kind of mad at me. It's like, what's wrong with you, boy? And that kind of thing. And I couldn't say anything. I was just too scared. And he looked down at the floor, and there was a pair of boots beside the bed.
1: A pair of boots?
2: Yeah. I know this sounds really odd, but this is entirely true.
1: Okay.
2: And then if you looked back down the hallway, which light was on because my mother was up as well, there were muddy boot prints.
1: Oh,
2: and,
1: my.
2: Yeah, I went back into the living room. So he yells at everyone to get down on the floor, and he runs off into the living room with his gun in his hand.
1: Sure.
2: Turning on lights as he goes.
1: Sure.
2: He emptied the, I believe it was a Browning 380 automatic. It was an old, I think it was an old military issue of some sort. And, all the shots rang out, and of course, we're all really frightened by now, And a few minutes later, my dad returns, and he's white as a sheet. My mother's calling the police, and the police finally arrive, only to, when they go to come in the house, at that point in time, my dad realizes that all the doors and windows are locked and had been. They had never been unlocked. No one had entered through a door or a window.
1: Holy smokes. And what did the police say about all this?
2: Well, they didn't know what to say other than they saw the results of all the gunshots, which was a string of bullet holes down the living room wall. So evidently this thing had been moving, and my dad saw it, whatever it was.
1: And shot at it.
2: And shot at it. And repeatedly. I think it was like, I don't know if it was a 9 or a 13-round clip in those. I don't recall, but, I mean, it was a lot of shots.
1: My God, that's some story.
2: That's bizarre, isn't it?
1: Yes, sir.
2: And absolutely true.
1: It was worth the call. Thank you.
2: Okay, and one other thing. He would never tell me what he saw. I don't know what he told the police. I guess he was trying to keep me from being overly frightened again. But from that point on, we always had lights on at night.
1: I hear you. Thank you. Thank you. Thank you very much. Wow. Well, I have always felt that there is intrinsic safety value in covers. I know it really sounds stupid, right? But when you're a kid, you pull the covers over you. And I think you still do that, by the way, when you're an adult. And that's because I think we all sort of half believe that there is some intrinsic value in the covers being over you. On the other hand, that may be totally in error and nothing but a myth, and you could be made of bloody pulp, covers or not. Whew. Wild card line, you're on the air. Hello.
3: Hello.
1: Hello.
3: Hi.
1: Hi.
3: I'm calling from Buffalo, listening to you on WBEN.
1: Yes, sir. Buffalo, New York.
3: And I have an entity attack story. Although this is quite different than the ones I've been hearing tonight. This happened in the daytime.
1: In the daytime?
3: Yes. I lived in a house that wasn't quite right. I was a child for a while. We lived in an apartment that was... other things were living there as well.
1: Like what?
3: Ghosts. And I was quite young, and I'd always get up first thing in the morning, and everybody else in the house would be sleeping.
1: Mm-hmm.
3: And I'd hear a woman call out my name. This happened repeatedly. And, I mean, days on end or weeks on end. And finally, I just got accustomed to it, and one day I decided to ignore it. And I guess she didn't like that too much. She grabbed my arm, whipped it behind my head, and basically I got slapped. I didn't see anything. But I got slapped upside the head and hacked a tooth out.
1: And you lost a tooth?
3: I lost a tooth.
1: All right. Could you see her or only sense her?
3: I didn't. Only heard her.
1: You only heard her?
3: Yeah, because I used to get... before.
1: Okay, but this is a very serious physical attack, so you felt arms on you, and you felt all this leverage and this terrible slap, and so you... It must have been like an invisible something attacking you.
3: Yeah, it was like I was being reprimanded or something, because before... In times past, I'd get up and search around the house, and who's there, or what do you want, or...
1: Right.
3: And finally, it just happened so much, I got accustomed to it, so I decided to ignore it. And she didn't like it too much.
1: Wow. What finally changed? I mean, it's not still going on, right?
3: No, well, we moved from there, and we moved out of town.
1: And when you moved... she did not follow.
3: She did not follow, but a couple years later, we had moved back, and when we moved out, my brother, he wasn't old enough to walk or talk yet, and we drove past the house as we were coming back into town.
1: Yes.
3: And my father goes, "Hey, we used to live there." And he goes, "To my brother, you remember that place?" He goes, "Yeah, that was a house with all the monsters in it."
1: I appreciate the call, sir.
3: All right, thanks.
1: Thank you, and take care. Now... Rarely, if ever, do you hear of somebody moving or leaving, and whatever it is, following. Therefore, that has got to be regarded, if this is really serious for you, as one solution, you know, to getting away from it, and that is to get the hell out. East of the Rockies, you're on the air. Hello. Hello.
4: All right.
1: Yes.
4: Hi.
1: Hi.
4: I'm Rick. I'm in Nashville.
1: Hello, Rick.
4: My story is, I know it's late, but it's kind of lengthy because it entails many years.
1: Well, try and boil it down.
4: I will boil it down.
1: Okay.
4: It started when I was 8. I was staying with my grandparents for a weekend, and this was up in Massachusetts. and when I lived up there. And I was on their couch one night sleeping. My sister was in the bedroom. We would switch out. You know, one night she'd sleep in the bed, and one night I'd sleep in the bed. And I was laying there in bed one night, and it was, you know, it was probably, you know, 1, 2, 3 o'clock in the morning.
1: Right.
4: Pitch black. And there's no lights on in the house. And I was just, I couldn't sleep that night for some reason. And I was just laying there with my eyes open. And there's this big green face that comes up in front of me.
1: A green face?
4: A very green face. It was the face of a man.
1: Okay.
4: But it was enormous. It kind of like, you know, you picture like the Wizard of Oz type thing.
1: Yes.
4: Only
1: the wizard was a little runt.
4: Well, it ended up being a little runt. I'm talking about the, you know, the big green head.
1: Oh, I see. I see. The presentation of the wizard.
4: Yes.
1: Yes, okay.
4: Well, it was similar to that, only this face spoke to me.
1: Oh.
4: Yes. And informed me that for the rest of my life, he would see to it that everything that I tried to do would fail. My kids would die. All kinds of things like that. And, of course, I was scared to death.
1: Holy smokes.
4: Well, this doesn't end there. The green face never came back. Then it was similar things as I got older.
1: Yeah, but what about its promise?
4: Oh, yeah. I'll get to that.
1: Okay.
4: As I got older, I would start being attacked physically, mainly just laying in bed, and this I would feel an evil presence, and it would, you know, like a lot of other people, a pressure on my chest, not being able to move, not being able to scream, not being able to say anything. And of course, I didn't know what it was, and like a lot of other people, they don't know exactly what it is. When I got married a few years ago,
1: yes,
4: I started going to church, and I started learning about things like, you know, what quote unquote demons and things like that can do, and what they're capable of, and, you know,
1: uh-huh,
4: how they're agents of the devil and blah blah blah.
1: Yes,
4: and that answered a lot of questions for me. As far as these attacks, but the attacks didn't stop. As a matter of fact, they became, when I started going to church, they became more frequent.
1: More frequent.
4: Yes. And I, you know, I went to my pastor and was like, you know, how do I deal with this? You know, and my wife.
1: Did you tell your pastor the whole story? The green man, everything?
4: Oh, yeah, everything. The whole 9 years.
1: And how did he react?
4: He said, well, he was not surprised at all.
1: Really?
4: Yeah. And he said, this is what you need to do. And, of course, you know, it's like that man that called from Memphis earlier about, you know, he had sold his soul or experimented,
1: yes,
4: with selling his soul to the devil and all that. And then when he was being attacked, you know, he tried screaming out the name of Jesus, and it didn't work.
1: Right.
4: Well, come to find out, for me, that started working.
1: Well, maybe if you've made your deal, so to speak, and the contract is signed, then none of the small print works.
4: Well, that's what I'm wondering. You know, maybe it's like, you know, if you sell your soul to Satan himself,
1: then invoking the name of Jesus is not going to help you.
4: Does you no good. That's, you know, right. And I just wonder, as many people as you've had on here that have these attack stories of these entities or demons or shadow people or whatever you want to call them, what percentage of those people believe in God?
1: I don't know. Does it surprise you, though, that we have had so many stories of physical attacks? Hardly anybody ever asked about that, so I thought I would because of a couple calls I got, but I mean, they're just flooding in, physical attacks. Does that surprise you?
4: Not at all.
1: Really?
4: Not at all. And the reason why I say that, you know, of course, I'm very, you know, me, being a Christian person, you know, I believe in, you know, Satan. I know he's there. I know that he's got all these, you know, agents out there, so to speak.
1: Well, I guess if you begin to have some fatal disease and you're fading away on your deathbed and you see the green guy, you're going to know it went wrong.
4: Yeah.
1: I appreciate the call, sir. Thank you. That would be really unsettling, wouldn't it? To have a green guy, a big green face, tell you that your life virtually is over. That everything you try to do is going to fail. That children you bear will die. To be told that and then to begin to have it all come true. West of the Rockies, you're on the air.
5: Hello, Art.
1: Yes, sir.
5: My name is Jason. I'm in Hermosa Beach, California.
1: Hi, Jason.
5: I'm somewhat of a Star Trek fan. I don't follow everything. But the new show, Enterprise,
1: yes,
5: had a strange correlation to a show that you had on, I believe it was two nights ago, with Dan Aykroyd and David Sirita.
1: Yes. Yes, indeed.
5: Speaking of the Dropa stones and
1: right,
5: the experiments that NASA did with the tether.
1: And the Dropa stone-shaped craft that
5: yes,
1: were miles long, and then there was a photograph taken by the lady of the Dropa.
5: Yes.
1: And yes, oh yes.
5: Yes.
1: Yes.
5: Well, anyways, in the this week's episode of the new Star Trek Enterprise show, mm-hmm, the Enterprise came across an alien vessel that was on its way to a protostar that the people that were on the vessel were going to this protostar because they believed that once every 11 years it gave off a neutron blast that represented the beginning of the universe.
1: Right.
5: So, ironically enough, in the greeting of this alien civilization, one of the members, the spokesman, gives the captain of the Enterprise a clock that looks very, very suspiciously like one of the Dropa stones. It was a,
1: yes,
5: a clear crystal type thing, but it was the same round shape with
1: a
5: little notch in it.
1: There you go.
5: And
1: you know what I think? You know what I think?
5: What's that?
1: I think that the people who write the scripts for things like Star Trek and other science fiction,
5: mm-hmm,
1: monitor what's really going on in the world right now.
5: Yes, yes.
1: And wouldn't it be irresistible to take a shape like that?
5: Yes.
1: And weave it into your story.
5: Yes. And of course, this is supposed to be

0: with stories like this, you've got to take care, don't you? All right, we're not done yet. There is more to go. If you'll just keep it right where you've got it. In the middle of the night, I'm Art Bell, and this is Coast to Coast and well beyond AM. If you can handle it.
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1: Good morning, everybody. I'm gonna open up your gate. This is Coast to Coast AM in the nighttime. Here we go again. First-time caller line, which is actually the tonight the entity attack line. You are on the air.
2: Hello.
1: Hello.
2: This is Anne. I'm calling from Juneau, Alaska.
1: Hello, Anne, the capital of Alaska.
2: Yes.
1: Yes, indeed.
2: Okay, I was really surprised to hear so many responses to this gal that spoke the other night.
1: Were you? I was surprised to hear so many people with similar stories.
2: Yes, because that's been happening to me for about 18 years.
1: 18 years?
2: Yes, and it started happening when I got born again. And I should mention that I'm from a...
1: You mean when you became a born-again Christian?
2: Yes. And I renounced the Indian culture, and that's when it started happening. Because I'm from a tribe that, you know, totem poles and graven images and all these things.
1: Uh-huh.
2: And it has never let up. And I was very encouraged by that man who said he fasted. Because it seems to me it's been laid on my heart, you know, to fast. And I've just been afraid to.
1: Well, what do you make of it? I mean, how do you interpret the fact that when you became a born-again Christian, all of this came upon you?
2: Well, I just seem to understand. I just read the Bible, and then I understood. It seemed like my eyes were just open, like a man earlier was saying.
1: Yeah, but you would think just, thank you very much, you would think just the very opposite, that when somebody would embrace Christianity, if what a lot of Christians say, that when she embraced it, that troubles of that sort would lessen, not magnify, and not begin. A little food for thought there. Wildcard line, you're on the air. Hello.
3: Yes. Art?
1: Yes, yes.
3: Okay, this is Connie. I'm calling from Bloomington, Indiana.
1: Hi, Connie.
3: Hi. I love your show, and
1: I'm just
3: sitting here just with chills down my spine when the guy was speaking of the hooded figure that didn't have any face or feet or anything.
1: Yes, the one where he described it as gliding.
3: Yes.
1: Yes,
3: yes, just floating by. I had that experience, and I am just, like,

0: freaking out right now because this is like so scary. It was the back in the 70s, right after the Exorcist movie came out.
1: Right.
0: And I'll try to make this as brief as possible because I know this won't, you know, you have to be quick. But this is the honest to God's truth. I lived in an old house that was made into apartments in downtown Gary, Indiana. And we had, my whole family kind of took over the apartment because whoever owned it, they abandoned it, but they had remodeled it. So it was the strangest thing, and it was broken down into like four apartments.
1: Right.
0: One in the front, one in the back, one in the middle, and in an attic. And my sister moved in the back. Me and my mother lived in the middle. And in the front, a friend of ours that was practicing witchcraft moved down into the front.
1: Uh-huh.
0: And when that person moved in, these strange things started happening in this whole apartment house. And one night in particular that just happened to me, I was out with my brother's wife, and mind you, I was only about 14, but I had gotten drunk off of tequila, and I just laid on the couch and just kind of passed out. Well, my mom had a deadbolt on the door with keys that just hung in there, and I just heard the slightest sound of these keys, and it woke me up out of a dead drunk and just being a young kid, and I went over to the door. I don't know what made me go to the door. But when I opened it, this hooded figure just glided from the stairs down, and my sister was upstairs with her boyfriend, and glided down right in front of me, and I just panicked, and I screamed, and I slammed the door shut. And then my sister said, "Connie, is that you?" And I said, "What are you guys doing?" I said, "What was that?" She goes, "Open the door and let us in." I said, "I'm not opening this door until you get down here." I said, "What is that?" I'm yelling through the door to her.
1: Right.
0: And she said, "Just please open the door. We're on our way down." So when they got down there, they ran in. I opened the door real fast. She was as wide as a sheet. Her boyfriend was Puerto Rican, and I tell you, he looked like he was an albino.
1: They had both seen this then also.
0: My sister didn't, but only he did. And it was coming up the stairs towards him. And she asked me, she goes, I said, "What was that thing I just seen?" She goes, "Wait a minute, don't say nothing," because she wanted to verify it. So she, you know, asked him what he saw, and then he got quiet, where I couldn't hear it, and then she asked me what I saw, and she just almost literally fainted. She said, "Oh, my God," because when they were upstairs.
1: Separate parts of the house both saw the same thing. She sat there and realized it was the truth.
0: Yes, but then strange things started happening in that house. We lived like a mile from the steel mill.
1: Right.
0: And at about 3 o'clock in the morning, every morning you'd hear this loud thumping in this house. And
1: where was this? Was this in Juneau?
0: It was in Gary, Indiana.
1: Gary, Indiana.
0: Mm-hmm.
1: Okay.
0: And the people that the house finally just burned to the ground because it scared us so bad. There was a foul smell in there. We were always hearing noises. My sister-in-law was cussing this thing out because she always believed that if you cussed it out, it would leave you alone.
1: I'm not sure that's a sound policy.
0: You don't think so?
1: Well, there are others who, you know, call out the name Jesus or something like that, but I'm not sure cussing at it would be the path I would choose, but I don't know, whatever works.
0: I don't know either, but I mean, I was so scared. Like I said, I was only 14, and my brother lived in Iowa, and, you know, I just started hitchhiking out of there. I moved out. I said, "Mom, I have to leave."
1: That was it. That was enough for you, huh?
0: When I seen that, and then upstairs it was raining, and my mom said, "Did you guys close the upstairs window in the apartment upstairs?"
1: Yes.
0: They heard something slide across the floor. When they went to go open the door, there was a dresser in front of the door. There was nobody up there. There's no other way to get in that apartment, but you have to bypass the middle apartment.
1: Gotcha.
0: And I'm like, you know, this is it. I've got to get out of here.
1: I don't blame you, and trust me when I tell you I would have done exactly the same thing. So many people hang in there, or worse yet, go and investigate. I'm going to try and call. Remember I told you Shelley sent me an interesting... Now she sent me a very interesting fast blast. And I'm going to see if Shelley is still awake. And if Shelley is, we're going to have her tell us her story. Let's see if Shelley's in.
2: Hello?
1: Shelley?
2: Yes.
1: It's Art Bell.
2: Hi, Art.
1: And you're on the air.
0: Thank you.
1: I, you know, it was an intriguing fast blast, and so I thought I'd call you, and I just did.
0: Yes, in 78, in February, a spirit appeared. He was very solid. A lot of people saw him. He first appeared at our mailbox, and he was dressed like a seaman in the 1800s, like a whaler.
1: Yes.
0: And he would walk around, mostly sundowns, evenings, and people would come up to the door, especially women. He would appear suddenly at them, never hurt them, but just startled them. So he took a liking to teasing people, scratching on the window. He'd open the curtains and there he'd be, and then he'd disappear, grab you in the middle of the night, or he'd you'd walk to the bathroom and bump into him, and he'd laugh and disappear. So,
1: well, I'll tell you, that'll ruin a bathroom trip.
0: It wakes you up.
1: Yeah, no doubt.
0: So he just went on for about 6 months, and on and off he would appear, disappear, not hurt anybody though. So one night, I'm home alone. I make myself a sandwich, leave the knife and the food on the stove, go take my bath.
1: Uh-huh.
0: I'm watching a horror movie in the middle of the night.
1: Of course.
0: All the lights go off. Both front door and back door blow open.
1: Blow open.
0: Yeah, they just at the same time, and they were locked.
1: Oh, great.
0: And so I figure, okay, the lights go out, the phone's dead. I go, okay, fuse. I'm going to go out and change the fuses.
1: What part about a fuse blew open the doors?
0: I didn't want to ask that at that point.
1: Huh.
0: I just wanted to get the lights on.
1: Right.
0: So I went out there, I went to the fuse box, and the fuses had been unscrewed and dropped onto the ground. So at this point, I'm hoping it's a physical person that's doing this, and I decided to go back into the house after I got the lights back on, lock the doors, and the butcher knife's gone.
1: Oh, man.
0: And my phone's still dead.
1: Oh, brother.
0: So now I know he's got a knife.
1: And he's there.
0: And he's there. And so I barricaded myself against a wall until somebody came home. And so a few nights later, now he's let me think that he's just going to put the knife somewhere and scare me. So I don't know what he's going to do. Weeks later, I'm asleep.
1: Yes.
0: I get awakened in the middle of the night by something grabbing my arm so tightly that it hurt. You know, you wake up, ow.
1: Yeah.
0: It was so cold and wet. And I jumped up and I screamed. And I turned on the light, and I heard him laugh, and he disappeared. And my arm was covered like somebody had dipped their hands in blood and put their hands on me. So my whole arm was covered in blood.
1: Oh, my God.
0: So I didn't know if he had cut me with a knife, or you're half awake.
1: Yeah, sure, you could think I've been cut, yeah.
0: Run to the bathroom, wash myself off, and I just have bruises, just like it's a handprint.
1: Right.
0: So I'm startled. I get shook. I said, okay, you know what? You're not bugging me. I'm going to go back to bed. I go back to bed, and there's a butcher knife in my pillow.
1: There's a butcher knife in your pillow?
0: The same
1: oh
0: one
1: God.
0: He took.
1: Oh,
0: mm-hmm.
1: Man.
0: And then...
1: I'd be so out of there.
0: Well, no, I just said, you know, it's either me or you. You're going,
1: obviously.
0: Or I'm going.
1: Yeah,
0: one of us is going, and the next night I was writing some poetry, and it felt like somebody grabbed my hand, and he wrote his name. Thomas Jodo.
1: Thomas Jodo?
0: And I said, okay, what will it take to get you out of here? What the heck do you want?
1: Yes.
0: And he wrote, horses.
1: Horses?
0: Horses, of all things. I'm thinking this is some sort of drama here, and he writes horses. In my head, I hear a voice, an Irish brogue, and he tells me that he was a whaler. First, he'd been somebody who groomed horses somewhere in Ireland, joined a whaling vessel, made money, heard about the gold fever in California, went to California, and died on the ground where my house was. In a fight, a knife fight, somebody had killed him.
1: Holy smokes.
0: So he said he wanted horses. He loved horses. He said, give me horses and I'll leave you alone.
1: And so?
0: I'm in Fresno, and I'm saying, okay. Well, I remember my mother had a friend who had inherited his brother's farm, and he had a corral and a barn. So I'm thinking, okay, I got to get this guy out of here. So I tell you, I told him, you go to Wayne's house, because he's not living there, because he couldn't. His brother had committed suicide, and he couldn't live on the property. He had a security guard out there. I said, you go to the barn at Wayne's house, and I'll get you horses somehow. Don't ask me how, just go. And he said, if you don't, I'll come back. So without telling Wayne, I sent this ghost over there. Well, Wayne had seen this man on the property, and the night watchman was scared to death. And so Wayne had
2: seen this man come out of the barn. And he came over to him, and he was a big, tall man, like I described to my mom, big, tall man, dressed as a seaman.
1: Yes.
2: And he says, "What's your name?" And he says, "My name's Thomas Chodo." And he goes, "What are you doing here?" And he goes, "I've come to take care of the horses." And he goes, "What horses?" And he says, "Shelley promised me horses."
1: Yes.
2: And he turned his back and walked into the barn. Wayne follows him into the barn, and there's nobody there. So then Wayne calls my mom and says, "What's going on? What? Who's this guy that Shelley promised horses to?" So mom explained the story. So Wayne had a friend who needed to board horses. So he told a friend, "Put your horses in my corral, bring your hay, leave them there for a while. I'll give you some free space," because he wanted to see what was going to happen.
1: Yes.
2: The guy came back the next morning and said, "Well, if your night watchman's going to take care of my horses and feed them and water them, I want to pay him for it." So Wayne goes back to the watchman. The watchman says, "I don't know what's going on. There's lights in the barn. These horses are going in and out of the barn by themselves. I hear water. I hear food. I'm not going near the place. Quit the job." But the horses have been brushed, fed, and watered.
1: Aye, aye, aye.
2: So Wayne put, I told him, "Give him Irish whiskey." He put Irish whiskey out there. It disappeared. He didn't like the way the ghost, he says, "If I don't have a ghost, he's really ratty looking. I'm going to get him some new clothes."
1: All right, we're way short on time here.
2: Well, it ended with him moving into the house across the street that Wayne owned. It had a widow's walk, like this New England and Irish homes, you know.
1: And
2: he stayed there.
1: And he stayed there.
2: With the horses.
1: That's some story, hon. Thank you very much. And with that, I think we'll call it a wrap. That's it for me from the high desert. I'm Art Bell. Ta-ta.

0: from the high desert and the great American Southwest. I bid you all good evening, good morning, good afternoon, wherever you may be in the cosmos and all its collective time zones. Each and every one covered by this program, Coast to Coast AM, I'm Art Bell. And it certainly is my honor and privilege to be here to escort you through the weekend. It's going to be a pretty good night. James Gilliland in the next hour. This hour, we'll do unscreened open lines, which means you dial and let it ring till I answer. But then when I do, you turn down your radio right away, like instantly as you hear me answer the phone. And then the rules are pretty simple. The interesting people get airtime. The others probably fall away pretty quickly. So that's the measure of airtime, generally. Of course, you could have a short and sweet and very important message, I suppose. All right, we'll look at the webcam tonight. A little more of a tease. You may recall I went and saw the incredible Robert Bigelow Aerospace facility. And that's another little tease photograph. I'm taking the less important photographs, as it were, although it's really a cool photograph in a lot of ways. This is a photograph that I took over the shoulder of the helicopter pilot as we were approaching the mountain range between here and Las Vegas. And I think it's a very, very cool shot. You let me know what you think. All right, we'll look at the world briefly, very briefly. Democrats fail in bid to vote on surge. The Senate gridlocked on the Iraq war in a sharply worded showdown Saturday as Republicans foiled a Democratic bid to repudiate President Bush's deployment of 21,500 additional combat troops. Now, the vote was 56-34. That would fall four short of the 60 they needed to do it. Democratic presidential hopefuls in the Senate cast symbolic votes Saturday against President Bush's effort to boost troop levels in Iraq amid calls by campaign rivals for Congress to embrace far stronger measures to end the war. Senator John McCain skipped the vote. He is campaigning in Iowa. Perhaps more productive for him. I have always been a fan of Senator McCain's, and I know many of you are as well. Looks like he's running. He's going to be a very, very strong contender. It's going to be an interesting presidential race, don't you think? A woman? John McCain? A black man? And a whole field, really, by the time they all get done. Who knows how many will be in there, but it's going to be a very, very interesting presidential race, and one of the most interesting in our collective lifetimes, I would imagine. A man accused of roughing up a Nobel laureate in San Francisco at a hotel earlier this month was arrested Saturday. Montgomery Township police arrested Eric Hunt, 22, of Sussex County, New Jersey at 1:30 p.m. Eastern. Faces charges that include attempted kidnapping, false imprisonment, child abuse, stalking, battery, commission of a hate crime. That's quite a list. The mere idea that U.S. soldiers on leave from Iraq see Rio's carnival as a free-floating sex party has Brazilians totally outraged. A report in Britain's The Guardian newspaper that American soldiers are looking to Rio for R&R. Now, especially the sex tourism part, prompted many Brazilians to say the gringos have got it all wrong. That might come from what's on gringo TV all the time. I mean, that's what it looks like down there, right? Britney Spears. Now, what has she done to herself? She appeared in a tattoo parlor in the San Fernando Valley with her head shaved completely bald. Video on KABC television showed the newly shorn Spears with tiny tattoos on the back of her neck as she sits Friday night for a new tattoo, a pair of red and pink lips. Why would Britney Spears do that? Anna Nicole Smith embalming completed. And that's as much as I'm going to read. The TV has been haunted, I tell you, all week long by Anna Nicole Smith. Now, I know there's $500 million at issue here, I suppose, but I'm sick and tired of that story, and I, you know, I've hardly seen it. I haven't been watching a lot of television. We've been very, very busy here at the Bell House, but every time you turn it on, it's Haunted by Anna Nicole Smith. Enough said. Next time you dread a trip to the dentist, consider the plight of poor Tusco the elephant. This one caught my eye. It took veterinarians and a dentist nearly 5 hours Saturday to remove what was left of an elephant's infected tusk at the Oregon Zoo. It took a chainsaw, handsaws, as well as a drill that can punch through concrete to do the job. I hope there was some numbing available. Anyway, hey, by the way, Chinese New Year is upon us. It is the year of the pig. Now, the pig is not a celebrated character most places. You know, I mean, there's, you know, he eats like a pig. He's a pig, she's a pig, whatever. But actually, the year of the pig, I read, and this is the year of the golden pig, the Chinese New Year. This is very special. Comes about every 60 or 600 years, depending upon what you believe. And it is said that children born in the year of the pig have wealth, success, and so the Chinese are getting their wives pregnant as quickly as they can. They all want children in the year of the pig. And so I guess that bodes well for the little bell on the way. In a moment, we'll look at a little of the rest of the news. Very interesting. A Delta II rocket lifted five NASA satellites, science satellites, into space Saturday evening from Cape Canaveral. Now, that launch had been delayed by a day of upper-level winds. The strong winds would have affected the rocket's path. Probes are part of a mission to figure out the source of powerful geomagnetic substorms in the Earth's atmosphere. Scientists hope the $200 million mission will somehow unravel the mystery behind these storms that can damage communication satellites, disable power grids, and shoot high levels of radiation down on spacewalking astronauts and airplane passengers flying over northern latitudes. Scientists believe they also periodically intensify these spectacular light shows called the Northern Lights, or, if you will, Aurora Borealis. For 30 years, people have tried to understand what causes the onset of these substorms. However, I guess we still don't. It's still elusive. We just don't know, and I thought we did. I thought we understood that when the sun erupted 8 minutes later or so, we would get the first particles, and then, no, I don't know, 24 to 36 hours later, the heavier, slower particles that would cause all of this. So I'm not sure what they mean by substorms. At any rate, scientists apparently are having a great debate about what causes these substorms, so-called, and this this spacecraft with many satellites is supposed to settle the argument at a cost of only $200 million. This was an interesting email that led me to do a little research. Art, I'm sure you've already heard about this, and it was true, I had. But this story broke at the end of CBS News on February 12th, and it made my hair stand on end. Bees are disappearing from 22 states in the U.S. Not dying, disappearing, vanishing. No little bee bodies. No apparent predation, no obvious bee disease. The report and video both mention that bee pollination is the only way that many crops are able to be pollinated, of course. This, on top of crop loss from weather and so forth, could be pointing to a serious loss of crop supply here in the U.S., and no mention of any bee loss in the rest of the world. Scary and mysterious. So, looking a little closer, something is killing the nation's honeybees, that's for sure. Dave Hackenberg of Central Pennsylvania had 3,000 hives and figures now he's lost all but about 800. That's from 3,000 to 800. In labs at Pennsylvania State University, the Pennsylvania Department of Agriculture, and elsewhere in the nation, researchers have been stunned by the number of calls about the mysterious losses. Every day you hear of another operator who's lost the bees. It's just causing so much death so quickly, it's startling. At stake is the work the honeybees do, and it's non-trivial. They pollinate more than $15 billion worth of U.S. crops, including Pennsylvania's apple harvest, the fourth largest in the nation, worth $45 million, New Jersey's cranberries and blueberries. While a few crops, like corn, wheat, are pollinated by the wind, most crops actually need bees, and without them, crop yields would fall dramatically. Agronomists estimate that Americans owe one in three bites of all your food to bees. Now, that's worth thinking about. We Americans owe one in three bites of food to bees. The problem caps 20 years of honeybee woes, including two mites that killed the valuable insect and a predatory beetle that attacked the honeycombs of weak or dead colonies. Marianne Fraser, who does this work for a living, says it's by far the most alarming. One of the first to notice the latest die-off was Hackenberg, somebody named Hackenberg who lives in Lewisburg, north of Harrisburg in Union City. In his son, truck about 3,000 hives up and down the East Coast. And as was mentioned, they are down now to about 800. So, as if we didn't need something else to worry about, there you have it. One in three bites of food, you can thank the bees. And the bees are mysteriously, strangely, bizarrely, simply disappearing. The long-term stability of the massive ice sheets of Antarctica, which have the potential to raise sea levels by hundreds of meters, has now been called into question with the discovery of fast-moving rivers of water sliding beneath their base. This is bad. Scientists analyzing satellite data were absolutely astonished to discover the size of the vast lakes and river systems flowing beneath the Antarctic ice sheets. And, of course, they're worried they may lubricate the movement of the glaciers as they flow into the surrounding sea. So, in other words, if you can picture it in your mind, you've got these large ice sheets, but now you've got these rivers, these vast areas of moving water beneath them. And what they're virtually worried about is that the whole mess is going to slide into the sea. So much to worry about these days, global warming, no matter what the cause you happen to believe of it is, whether it's a natural cyclic thing or it's, you know, it's the hand of man. It doesn't really matter. It's occurring in the wake of global warming and the genetic manipulation of seeds. A lot of countries now around the world are starting seed banks. That's a pretty good idea. Latest seed bank. And when they begin seed banks, I would say we should worry because they're worried. They're spending money on saving seeds for the worst. The latest seed bank will freeze seeds inside a mountain in Norway called Svalbard, where they'll lay frozen and dry, even if glaciers melt, sea levels rise, and the worst happens. CNN quotes agricultural expert Kerry Fowler as saying, quote, "It will be the best freezer in the world. By several orders of magnitude, the seeds will be safe there for decades. It's a place that's a safety backup, and we hope we never have to use it." Well, I hope they don't, too. This from Whitley Strieber's Unknown Country as well. You wouldn't know it from reading the national news, but local news outlets all over the country are reporting UFO sightings. We are having a flap. There's no question about it. Tonight's guest, I'm sure, will expand on that. He talks about UFOs, but they're being seen all over the world. UFO sightings, in this case, that look very much like the famous Phoenix lights that were seen by hundreds of people about 10 years ago now. Has it really been 10 years? In the Maine Sun Journal, Maggie Gill Ostern quotes Sheriff's Department dispatcher Bill Hoyt as saying, quote, "The phone was ringing off the hook. People were seeing Well, a string of 7 or 8 lights very low in the sky that were fixed. There also were reports of jet engine noise low to the ground. Hoyt called the FAA and was able to rule out any military exercises. So what were they? Well, nobody knows. All right, we're going to go to unscreened open lines now. And again, that means that you have to turn your radio off immediately as you hear me say you're on the air. It also means that you must be interesting. You must have something of some magnitude to say. West of the Rockies, the number, 1-800-618-8255. Listen carefully now. East of the Rockies, that's a lot of territory, 1-800-825-5033. If you are a first-time caller, we love them. It's area code 818-501-4721, 4721, but you can only use that once in your life. The wild card line, and there are many of those, so your chance of getting through there is pretty good. Area code 818-501-4109. And finally, if you're outside the country, we have an international line. Get hold of your operator and have her dial for you if you're outside the country. It's 800-893-0903. That said, let us go explore. Wildcard line, you are on the air. Hi.
1: Hello. Hi, my name is Matt. I'm just calling because I want to tell you I agree with you about 9/11. I don't think our president or any other president would like to see the towers get bombed. But I do think that it's a shame that these workers who went down there breathed in all those toxic fumes and all the dust, and the government's not doing a whole lot to help them out.
0: Well, you know what surprised me?
1: What's that?
0: I was talking to somebody else earlier today about that, and it's that, if you recall correctly, it was within hours, literally within hours of the 9/11 disaster, they were saying, oh, the air is fine. Now, that's crazy. Let's think about this for a moment, folks. Buildings containing a lot of asbestos, a lot of just unimaginable amounts of chemicals, burned, crashed, infected the air. It was so thick that breathing apparatus was required. And within a day or two, the government was saying, oh, the air is okay. Well, as we all know now, there have been substantial numbers of people who have come down with terrible lung disease from breathing that air, and I don't understand how they could say the air was okay. Maybe somebody did some measurement somewhere and it said it was breathable. I don't know, but it's quite a stretch, and I have a very difficult time believing that all was well. Just literally, 24, 48 hours after the buildings came down, no way. First time caller line, you're on the air.
2: Hi, Art.
0: Hello.
2: Hi.
0: Yes. Go ahead. Go ahead.
2: Am I on the air right now?
0: Yes, that's when I say you're on the air, that has me.
2: Okay, I'm leaving the room right now. I turned my radio off because I know how you are.
0: All right, go ahead.
2: I know you talk about shadow people and stuff all the time.
0: Yes.
2: And I clean the doctor's office, and they always have this deceased, like, a whiteboard, and they have deceased persons on there. But then they have their records room, and I saw a shadow like that went up from, I mean, it's probably an 8-foot ceiling, but then went over it, and it looked like the Grim Reaper or something. And I wonder what you think about that.
0: I don't know what to think about that. It is logical, I suppose, that in a place where a number of people have died, whether that would be a hospital or a doctor's office, I don't think that many die in a doctor's office, but certainly in a hospital, where surgical operations are going on and where you have critical care units in place and people are, you know, they die all the time. It happens. If, in fact, we go on and we don't quite go all the way on right away, and I do believe that, I have good reason to believe that, then, yes, you might have seen somebody who has passed away. And they might appear to you as a shadow person. That is to say, somebody now in another dimension. Sort of. I'm Art Bell. Mysterious and disconcerting. David in Oregon City, Oregon, adds, Ed Dame said the bees would die off. Do you remember, Art? Said they'd go blind. Something about a change in the sun. And to be fair, Ed Dames did say that about the bees. And what's the latest news about the bees? Well, we're not sure, but they are mysteriously disappearing. We'll be right back. Boy, the last thing in the world we want is for Ed Dames to be right about nearly anything. But he may be calling this one. Bees, all of a sudden. How weird is that? Wildcard Line 3, you're on the air. Hi.
3: My name's Gary.
0: Hello, Gary.
3: And, pardon?
0: I said hello.
3: All right, I have a prediction about when Diane Sawyer was talking to the man in Iran, and when she was asking about war and stuff like that, he directed his talk to her about springtime. So I think in springtime, this spring, something's going to happen over in Iran or Iraq because George Bush ordered 20,000 soldiers over there. And when that happens, there's going to be a lot of soldiers that's going to be in harm's way. And with that many soldiers over there, overseas, other countries will take advantage of that.
0: I don't disagree with you. I think that I think we're about to do something in Iran. All the signs point to imminent action with respect to Iran. Now, I think it would be a terrible mistake for us. On the other hand, we, the world, really cannot let them get the bomb, can we? It's damned if you do, and probably close to extinction if you don't. So I'm not sure what I would do if I was president. And are you really sure what you would do? If you saw Iran on the verge of getting the bomb, or perhaps making a deal with Korea and obtaining one right away, what would you do if you were president? And before criticizing what any president does, I think it's well worthwhile to sit for a moment and try and imagine yourself being responsible for the safety and welfare of the American people. What would you do under those circumstances or some others you could name? East of the Rockies, you're on the air.
4: Good evening, Art. This is Wally in Abilene, Texas.
0: Hi, Wally.
4: Hi, and several times in the past, you've shared your story about you had the urge about your car and the desire to, or the urge that you needed to move it, and then I guess somebody rammed in behind it shortly afterwards.
0: Yeah, I got to actually watch them go down the sidewalk, get in the car, start it up, slam it into reverse, and hit my car.
4: Well, this week I was shopping for new cars, and I just got a sudden urge like, boy, the salesman was with me, and as I walked up to this car, I said, is this a sinking feeling that you better check this car for gas? I mean, it was, you better check it. It was just an overwhelming urge. Well, the car was so pinned in, so tight in the lot, and as soon as I started it, of course, I'm checking mirrors to back out and everything, and I didn't check for gas. And as soon as we got out on the freeway, it ran out, and of course, fortunately, we didn't end up like your car did, but we got it pulled off, and got back to the dealership. And anyway, it's just so strange how that urge just came over me. And
0: no, it isn't. It's not strange. It seems strange to you because you didn't listen to it, and then it registered in your brain. And then you didn't listen to it, you got out of the freeway, and boy, it happened. It's not strange, though. I think that a lot of us have these a lot of times. Now, what I had was not subtle, and that's a very important point. what I had was, it was like giant ocean waves crashing over my brain again and again and again, each time getting stronger until finally I would say a nasty word and get up and go and look at my car. Wasn't really interested. I just was forced to do it by these strong emotions, these strong, that's the only way I can describe it, like crashing ocean waves, something you just totally can't ignore. Most times, it's much more subtle than that, and you know something's going to happen, but you discard the feeling, and then it happens. How many times has that happened to you? Those who learn to listen to their inner selves, it sounds kind of New Agey, right? Listen to your inner self, but those who learn to listen to their inner selves have a great deal more success in life. In whatever they endeavor to do, it's fascinating. First time caller line, you're on the air. Going once, going twice, gone. West of the Rockies, you're on the air. Good morning.
5: Hi, this is Gloria from Portland.
0: Hi, Gloria.
5: I'm calling, in fact, about, it has to do with this precognitive experience that you had with your car.
0: Okay.
5: And in reference to a guest you had a couple of weeks ago who was a woman scientist.
0: Yes.
5: Yes. It was so frustrating to me to listen to her that I couldn't continue to listen to the program, but I just wanted to say that I admire so much the way you handle your guests, and I know that.
0: Why was it frustrating to you?
5: To me, because everything has to be proven, and I'm convinced that science can't prove everything. And
0: well, I am too.
5: Yeah, and what I wanted to say was that I appreciate so much, and I noticed that you asked the very questions many times that I would ask, and I think most of your listeners would agree that you're a great intermediary for all of us. And I really appreciate the diplomacy and the restraint you use with guests that you may disagree with, but you are so tactful and you ask such appropriate questions.
0: Thank you. That's a very high-level compliment for me. I really, really appreciate it. It is a high-level compliment for me. That is what I try to do. I try to anticipate, I guess, and that should be the mark of any decent interviewer. You ask the questions that should be occurring to the audience out there at about the same time, and then follow up on them. And one important element in all of that is listening to what your guest or your caller actually is saying. That leads down some very interesting roads. Let's put it that way. So, no matter who they are, whether I agree or disagree with them, really does not matter. There is, however, something I would like to note that that's going on, and that is that people who disagree with you, no matter what the subject, conclude that you're bad at what you do. Now, a person's interviewing skills are what they are, good, bad, or indifferent. And their opinions are something else altogether. And I guess it takes some measure of intellect to discern between the two. That is to say, between an opinion that you might or might not agree with and their skill at doing their job, no matter who they happen to encounter. That may seem a little difficult to understand, but those who need to hear it, I'm sure, understand it. Wildcard Line 2, you're on the air. Hi.
6: Hi, Mark. I talked back from Canada.
0: Hey, Mark.
6: How are you doing tonight? You must have your hands busy doing the phones like this.
0: I'm just fine.
6: Oh, great. I was just calling. I wonder if you ever heard of anybody speaking of like a UFO as a blue orb that may have left like a trail of a blue line behind it as it went across the sky.
0: It sounds to me as though that's what you saw.
6: That is what I experienced. Yes, one evening in northern Pennsylvania, they're coming down south to New York State. Just below the cross the state line, there's a slight grade and I wouldn't say a mount, but a fair hill. And as I was climbing the hill, I saw from the left a big blue orb with a long, streaking tail, almost like as if you played with a glowing stick from a fire and you're swinging around.
0: Yeah, so a big blue orb. I know exactly what you're talking about. I've seen many of the same sort. I've seen green orbs, if you want to call them that, glowing balls of almost plasma that leave a trail behind them, blue ones. Now, look, most times, more times than not, I guess it's fair to call them UFOs because they're unidentified flying objects, or they appear to be flying. Probably the majority of them are meteorites. And, you know, that's a fair and reasonable thing to say, and I'm sure it's also true. But not all of them are. Some of them are moving in ways that meteorites, or aircraft, if you will, simply don't move in. And that's a problem that we run into in ufology, and that is that it's easily debunked. Because, of course, the majority of the reports are something else. The majority of the reports are not real UFOs. And even I violate my own dictate. Real UFOs. What's a real UFO? A real unidentified flying object. I guess I'm trying to say something either man-made or not man-made, as in not human-made. There are some of those out there, but they are in the distinct minority. And most of what we see, like that truck driver, I'm sure, you know, is probably a meteorite. Though even those, I caution everybody, look, until you get to the smoking rock, as it were, don't say you only saw a meteorite, because you don't know that. Hello there, West of the Rockies, you're on the air.
7: Hi, this is John.
0: Hi, John.
7: Hey, all right, it's a pleasure to speak with you.
0: Good to have you. Where are you?
7: I'm from Wisconsin.
0: Okay.
7: I got a shadow person story that I want to tell you.
0: Boy, we're getting a lot of that. Okay.
7: Okay, actually, I told this story to George a couple of weeks ago on Fright Night, but I want to tell you the story.
0: Okay.
7: Okay, well, actually, I'm 25 years old, but it began in 1989. I was eight years old then, and it was either on a Saturday or a Sunday during either the spring, the summer, or the fall. And I was sitting in the living room, and I was getting up, and I was walking to my bedroom, and I was walking down the hallway, and before the hallway starts, there's the kitchen, and as I was walking down the hallway, out of the corner of my right eye, I saw like a black shadow. So I turned and I was looking towards the kitchen, and out of the kitchen window, I could see a black shadow.
0: Of the window, in other words, outside.
7: Yeah, it was. No. Yeah, the shadow was on the outside of the window.
0: Mm-hmm.
7: And when I looked at the shadow, it quick ducked down. And but the freaky thing about it was part of its forehead was still sticking up from behind the window. And I was sitting there and I was staring at it and I was rubbing my eyes and everything.
0: After it ducked down, part of the forehead was still showing.
7: Yes, exactly. And I didn't tell my mom or my dad or my sisters. Because, you know, I'm an 8-year-old child, so they would probably thought either I was lying or I was seeing things. Now, flash forward to a couple weeks later, it was again like a sunny weekend day, and I went back inside, and I was sitting in the living room again in a rocking chair watching TV. And I could feel, you know, that feeling that you get when there's someone watching you.
0: Oh yes.
7: I turned behind my right shoulder because I could feel someone watch me, and I didn't think anything of it. I thought that I was going to see, like, you know, one of my sisters or my mom or my dad.
0: But
7: and I saw that black shadow again, and I jumped out of my chair and I was spinning around, and I was thinking, this is it. I'm going to spin around and the shadow's going to be like right in front of me. But when I finally spun around, it was gone. Now, at this point, I'm thinking either I'm nuts or I'm really seeing this thing. So I didn't tell anyone about it. Now, sometime after that, it was finally at night, and I was sleeping in my bedroom.
0: Okay, and we're almost out of time here.
7: Okay. I'll just say this part. I was sleeping in my bedroom. And I could feel something pushing on the corner of my bed, and I woke up and I saw that shadow person
0: again.
7: And yes, again. Now this is the kicker. A couple weeks after I saw that, my mom and dad got into an argument, so my dad slept in my bed, and I slept on the living room couch. and I woke up and I heard the scream, and when I woke up I didn't see anything, and then a couple of minutes later I could hear my mom and dad talking at the kitchen table.
0: Your dad had seen it.
7: Yes, and he said the same thing. He was sleeping and he woke up and he saw a shadow man pushing on the end of the bed.
0: Yeah. Okay. Well, then obviously you have been visited and are perhaps still being visited. I don't know. This whole shadow person thing began how many years ago now? And it just seems as though it's grown and grown. And I'm not sure what we have on our hands here, but if I had to guess, I'd say we're getting little slips into other dimensional realities. And occasionally when these shadow people are seen, or they recognize the fact that they're being seen, they suddenly are gone. Again, I have no idea what it is, but just guessing, I'd say we're getting an occasional little slip into some other dimensional reality of some sort. Wildcard Line 4, you're on the air. Hello?
8: Yes, going once? Hello.
0: Hi.
8: How you doing?
0: I'm doing fine.
8: I was listening to the radio. There's something.
0: Turn your radio off, sir.
8: Okay, it is off.
0: Okay, good. Now proceed.
8: Okay, I just have a story that I'd like to tell you. This was about 7 years ago.
0: Yes, sir.
8: I was driving home from work, and I was on the B shift. It was about a little after midnight. I seen a yellow star up in the sky.
0: A yellow star.
8: A yellow star. I kid you not, this sounds crazy, but I seen it on a movie, actually. I started blinking my headlights on and off, to see if I would attract it. And sure enough, I kid you not, this thing started coming my way. Started coming towards my car. This thing got so close to my car, don't get me wrong, it was about 300-400 feet up in the air, but it got so close to my car that I started going home, because this was in my old neighborhood. I started going home. I'm looking out of my windows, and this thing is hovering over my car following me home. So what I did is, it's crazy. I go home. My parents are like, you know, what's wrong with you? Looks like you've just seen a ghost. I told them what happened. They laughed it off. My brother laughed it off. So my brother really started bugging me about it, laughing it off. And I said, hey, listen, get in the car. Let's go see if it's there. He gets in the car. We go to the same spot. Sure enough, that same yellow star is in the sky. Okay?
0: And this time he sees it.
8: Yeah, so he sees it. And he goes, that's nothing. That's just, I don't know what that is. That's just a star. That's just a star or something. I go, oh, yeah, watch this. I started blinking the lights again, the headlights.
0: and let me guess, here it comes.
8: And here it comes. My brother.
0: And what did your brother say?
8: My younger brother goes, oh, my God. He goes, is that starting to come our way? I go, yes, it is. I go, it did it to me a little while ago. He goes, oh, man, maybe we should move back or get out of here. I go, no, let's see what happens. Sure enough, this thing comes right over the freaking car, 300-400 feet up in the air again, and it's hovering over us. It was cigar-shaped. It was, like, all gray and, like, black with only a couple lights on it.
0: Uh-huh.
8: And my brother got out of the car, ran to a neighbor's house. He was ready to ring the doorbell, and this was like 1 o'clock in the morning. He's ready to ring the doorbell, and from that kind of commotion, this thing just took off. It just took off slowly, and then just like hyperspace. You know what I mean? And
0: yes. So what do you conclude that you?
8: I have no clue. I don't know if it was some kind of. I don't know. This is the only experience I've ever had with some kind of identified flying object.
0: Well, and, it sounds to me like you're telling the truth.
8: I am.
0: You are. I can tell from your voice. You're just telling me the truth. Now, do you think that you saw something from somewhere else?
8: I don't know. It's weird because this thing was. See me. As my brother ran across the street to the neighbors, ready to ring the doorbell, I was standing right outside my driver's side door, outside of my car, and I was just standing there, waiting for it to do something. And as I'm doing that, my brother's screaming, get rid of it, get rid of it. You know, my brother was younger at the time.
0: Yeah, you seem, I've got to scoot here because we're at the top of the hour, but it sounds very much to me as though you're absolutely telling the truth. Now, what you saw, what kind of encounter you had, and why it cooperated with your flashing light and followed you, I don't know. Be fun to talk to your brother, though. I'm Art Bell.

0: How to Dig Deeper. Coming up in a moment, James Gilliland is an internationally known speaker, minister, visionary, author of two books, Reunion with Source and Becoming Gods Too. He is the director of the Self-Mastery Earth Institute, ESETI, if you will, Light and Contact with Extraterrestrial Intelligence. After a near-death experience, he returned with what he refers to as an interdimensional mind, that is to say, the ability to move beyond the body, personality, and other planes and dimensions throughout the multiverse. This includes the ability to experience different timelines and future probabilities. He is dedicated to the awakening of all of humanity and the Earth, as well as engineering and ushering in new healing and Earth-friendly technologies. He's a very interesting guy. He's been seeing UFOs and helping other people see UFOs for a very long time now, so he's just the right guy to have on with this incredible UFO flap we've got going on around the world right now. In a moment, James Gilliland. I guess James qualifies as a fairly frequent guest on Coast, and the reason for that is he's very, very interesting. James, welcome to the program. Back to the program.
1: Oh, thanks for having me on again, Art.
0: Absolutely. Good to have you, and it's good to have you right in the middle of this giant UFO flap. Now, I haven't been able to say that in years. You know, we went through a lot of quiet years, James, but they are back in force. We're getting sightings all over the place. What do you think?
1: I think in our last interview I talked about this, as that it was up and coming, and that the real disclosure was going to come from the sky, not so much from the ground, although I totally commend the work doing, you know, the people are doing the disclosure work on the ground and opening the door for that. But the real support for that work and the real disclosure is actually going to be coming from the skies, and it's going to increase exponentially.
0: When? Well, first of all, it's increasing right now. So is what's happening right now what you're talking about?
1: No, it's going to continue to increase. It's going to get even more and more and more so until it's just going to be undeniable around the world.
0: Okay. Why now, James?
1: Well, a lot of it has to do with the shift that we're going through right now. It's part of our evolutionary process to join the rest of the universe. And, you know, they're very concerned at where we're going right now, especially with the wars and the nuclear problems. And
0: you say this as though you speak for them. Do you?
1: Well, I would say I speak for, you know, all humanity and all life. You know, they're just the greater family of man, you might say. I don't like to have any handles, but you might say I'm kind of an ambassador.
0: Okay, well then, let's say that, if in fact it's true. Have you been in direct communication with them?
1: Yes, I have.
0: Then that qualifies you, I guess, as an ambassador. This communication is ongoing now?
1: It's ongoing. It's been going on for 10 years intensely, probably about 15 years. And I had contacts ever since I was a child, but I didn't really understand the nature of the contacts until later on.
0: You had an NDE, right?
1: Yes.
0: Near death?
1: Yes. That seemed to open the door for these contacts. And after the near-death experience, there's about probably 30 years of intense training, meditation techniques, and training with yogis and lamas, and a lot of inner sensitivity training classes and ministerial classes as well.
0: Okay. What is it that's going on in the history of our planet right now, and as far as mortals are concerned, it's a long history, that is bringing it to what you believe to be a peak and disclosure, as you put it, from the sky?
1: Well, what's the history that we're taught in school is just a mere blip, you know, in the history of humanity, because we've been around for almost 28 million years, and a lot of your guests have been pointing to this. They've been finding, you know, all kinds of artifacts. Some of them are 50 million years old, you know, gold chains and coal and things of that nature. So we've been around for quite a long time, and the Earth has gone through many cataclysms where we pretty much had to start over as primitives, or the Earth was reseeded. So there's been a colonization program and a reseeding program going on Earth for quite a few million years. It doesn't just go back to the you know, the 6,000 years that the Bible

0: trying to tell us, you know.
1: Yeah. All right. When let's define they. If you are an ambassador for them, who specifically are they?
0: There's a lot of different groups here. Some of the photos on your website show just some of the diverse groups, but some of them come from the Andromedas. They come from the Arcturus system. They come from the Orion system, the Pleiades system. Those are probably the most well-known, is the ones from the Pleiades system. And there's many, many systems. I think it's Alpha Centauri, and there's the Zetas, which are getting the most press, the little grays with the black eyes, and I tend to avoid that group.
1: What is that group? There's a lot of controversy about what grays are. Little biological engineered bots of some sort, or independent intelligence of some kind, or what do you say grays are?
0: I think there's different groups of grays. There's a lot of hybridization going on, and there's some tall grays, which I think are the ancient, the original ones, and then a lot of the other ones are little EBs that are running around. They're just biological robots performing certain tasks. So that's where a lot of the abduction phenomenon comes from, and a lot of the other contacts.
1: All right, and why are the abductions going on? What is it they're trying to learn from the abductions?
0: Well, mainly that group is dying. They're atrophying. They went straight into knowledge, and they didn't care about their physical bodies or emotions, and they actually bred emotions out of their race. So they have very large heads and very small necks, and the rest of their body is very spindly. And they made a serious mistake in their evolutionary process, you might say, because emotions are the life force. It's what, you know, keeps everything together. It's like the cosmic glue, you might say. So they made a serious mistake there, and so they're trying to breed emotions and a stronger vehicle again, you know.
1: Okay, when you say breed, does that mean when somebody is abducted, they become part of some sort of breeding experiment ongoing?
0: Pretty much. It's been going on for a long time, probably over 500 years, but it's tailoring off right now. You're not hearing too much of it going on anymore because the benevolents are coming in and it's, you know, coming to a close.
1: You're right about that. Don't mean to interrupt, but you're really right about that. We have not had much in the way. We're certainly having a giant UFO flap, but we're not getting an abduction flap. I'm not hearing about abductions. I mean, look, we went through past years where abduction after abduction after abduction. I interviewed, as you know, one very interesting abductee recently, but other than that, there hadn't been much going on with abductions. Have they given up?
0: Well, they've pretty much gotten what they needed, and the more benevolent ones are coming in, so it's part of our evolutionary process that, like, in the beginning, there's an old saying, the mind in which you seek is the mind in which you connect, and so, you know, we still are pretty primitive and warlike race, and so the first contact, we had a choice on whether to align with some very benevolent ones, but we had to choose universal peace and come together as a planet and start working on, you know, restoring our environment and things of that nature. Those were the guidelines. And another group came in and said, well, hey, we'll just give you the technology. Let us, you know, grab a few people and do a little testing. And so, unfortunately, some of our governments and some of other governments as well actually aligned with the ones that weren't so benevolent. And that didn't go real well. So that phase is closing out right now. We're entering a whole new phase of more benevolent contacts and very spiritually and technologically advanced beings that are coming to the planet. But you're just not hearing about that. It's very suppressed.
1: Why? Why are we not hearing about it? And they're contacting what, individuals?
0: Well, what they're doing now is they've broken away from contacting governments, because they found the motive there and the consciousness and the energy just isn't right.
1: Can you blame them?
0: No. You know, we have that old story, you know, why don't they land on the White House lawn? You know, well, there's really no intelligent life there, so they're seeking it out in some other areas. You know, but...
1: I laugh, but... I'm sorry, that does make some sense. If the initial deal was, look, mm-hmm. we'll give you some technology, a government's going to jump on that. What do they want in return? A few citizens. Mm-hmm. Hey, no problem.
0: Oh, yeah. And you know, in those days, there's the Cold War going on. And there was a lot of threat, you know, nuclear threat, things like that. So basically, whoever had the best technology wins the war. So they took that route, you know, in the interest of national security.
1: That's what governments do.
0: Exactly. But nowadays, you know, in the interest of national security, we really need to choose peace and align with these benevolent ones and get rid of these weapons of mass destruction, you know, the real
1: ones.
0: James,
1: I'm with you all the way, but, buddy, I just don't see it happening, and I don't see it. Certainly, it's not happening now, if you look around the world. And as far as the future is concerned, I would love to see it happen, but, and I hate to be cynical, but we don't seem to be moving that way.
0: Yeah, I think we're going to get a little push in that direction here because, you know, we've shot a few things up and they just come right back down to the ground. And, you know, we've had missile silos totally decommissioned and by the
1: UFOs. That is true.
0: And so, you know, they've made it pretty clear that they're not going to allow us to have any kind of an exchange. So it's kind of for naught. All these, you know, Star Wars and defense programs and everything else is just money down the toilet that we should be putting towards our infrastructure and, you know, cleaning up, you know, the Katrina mess there and you know, rebuilding levees and things of that nature. It's we have no business spending trillions of dollars right now on these other projects when we have a big mess at home to take care of.
1: Well, again, governments are what they are. They act in the larger national interest.
0: Mm-hmm. Well, it's like going lion hunting with a pea shooter. you know, it's like, you know, it's wiser not to, you know, take your pea shooter out and antagonize the lion. And that's kind of what we're doing because some of these beings are millions, if not billions, of years ahead of us.
1: Okay, let's try this one, James. Look, everything says that with physics as we know it, there is no way that they could travel to us from wherever they might be coming from. There wouldn't be enough time to get here with traditional physics. So how are they doing it?
0: Well, the problem is that I think the key is physics as we know it. But there is physics that we do know right now, especially quantum physics, that explain exactly how they do it. And there's a thing called instantaneous communication, that things travel and communicate instantaneously, and I think it's Niels Bohr came out with a lot of this information, and they've been proving it. So you can go up to the next step to instantaneous travel, and you don't have to travel long distances like we think we do. You know, they can actually just punch in the destination, hit a button, and bam, they're there. So it's instantaneous travel, you might say, and they have that kind of technology. And the best way to explain it is to understand the nature of the ships, because some ships are physical, some ships are energy, and some are more like light ships as you move up the vibration continuum, and then there's some ships that are pure consciousness. And as you power your ship up and move up in the frequencies, you're not so limited as to travel and, you know, all the other capabilities. So you can actually travel instantaneously by moving your ship out of this physical reality into an energy or a light reality or even beyond that and just jump instantaneous wherever you need to be. And that's what they do. You can see a lot of the footage where the ships are there and then they just pop and they're gone.
1: I know.
0: And that's
1: I was going to say a lot of what you're saying sounds like New Age gibberish, but but it actually matches the reports of these objects that people keep giving. You know, it was there, it moved, it disappeared, it shot across the sky at an incredible speed, then just suddenly was gone. Those kinds of things, as though it's coming and going from what we know as our reality.
0: Yeah, there's no way you could survive the G-force, a being inside a ship with conventional physics, you know. You know, they'd be splattered against the wall on the inside of the ship if they used the physics that we know of.
1: Okay, and all of this comes from direct knowledge and contact with extraterrestrials that you've had, yes?
0: Yes. Also, too, I actually hang out with some of the top minds on the planet. You probably know a lot of them because a lot of them have been on your show, and they've actually been up to the ranch. We had a big conference here in 2006, and you know, we had Dr. Sala, we had Alfred Rubre, Brooks Agnew. He was just on the show earlier with George Norrie. But
1: And all of the people, excuse me, this is very important, I think, for the audience. This list of people, and probably a list much longer, that have come to your ranch have, in fact, backed you up. They've seen these things, not had communication as a result of this, right?
0: Yeah, Nick Bajic was up here. Wendell Stevens came up here. And, you know, during this conference, we had two massive ships. One came in from the north, and one came in from the south, and they flew right over exactly when they said they would.
1: People you named would come on this radio program and back you up on that.
0: I would say 99% of them. There's one I'm not sure of. I don't want to mention his name because he's trying to keep some people just are working with in other fields of politics and science, and they don't really want to go public and talk about UFOs, just particularly one of them. But every one of the other ones will come on. I know last night I heard Brooks Agnew on the show with George Norrie, and he talked about his experience here, and he was actually hit by kind of a beam of energy that hit him right straight through the chest, and it lit him up entirely.
1: Right.
0: And he had all kinds of, like, maps and diagrams as his body lit up. Other people saw it as well.
1: I know. That's, frankly, James, what makes all of what you say so interesting. I mean, it would be so easily dismissible as, you know, you seeing things or hearing things or whatever. But there's this long list of people, many who have come on the show.
0: Oh,
1: and
0: yeah.
1: You've brought them on in the past. And damn if they haven't seen these things. So really is something here.
0: Yeah, last time we had some engineers here, some aerospace engineers, and one of them was in Skunk Works, and he came on the show, and I remember right in the middle of the show, one of the big ships flew in, and I guess you heard everybody screaming out in the field, and you said, can you bring them on, can you bring them on, so they
1: did.
0: That's
1: right.
0: Yeah, and you know, we've had 30 of these engineers at a time. They come up here and, you know, bring us sack lunch and sit out and watch these ships come in.
1: Why your area?
0: I think this area has a long, long history of UFO activity. It goes back to the Native American lore, and Kenneth Arnold actually lost sight of the ships when they descended on the western slopes of Mount Adams, which is my front yard. And Dr. Galen Hynek, Greg Long, all of these people have written books about this area.
1: Yeah, very impressive. So you don't think it's necessarily you, James, although there's some aspect of that, but you think it's the area, right?
0: I think it's a combination of both. It's basically, if you rise to the occasion and develop yourself spiritually, they will find you. They'll contact you.
1: All right, hold it right there. We're at a break point, James. Now, folks, I really want to emphasize what I just said, and that is, we could bring person after person after person on here, engineers, those kinds of people who will back up what James says. So it's not idle New Age blabber. These things really do appear. I'm Art Bell. Here I am, and I said it myself. Mike the Skeptic from Myrtle Beach, South Carolina says, hey, Art, actually, what your guest is saying is New Age nonsense and gibberish. There's no proof. No video, no video evidence, no official documentation, nothing. All he has is anecdotal speculation. A bunch of people who say they've seen something, it's worthless. Well, you know, if all I had was the word of James, I might feel the same way. But frankly, we have had aerospace engineers, people of all kinds of professional backgrounds that have been to his ranch, and they've seen these things, clearly, unambiguously have seen these things, person after person after person. Now, that means something. There's no question about it. Now, how many photographs does he have? In a moment, we will ask. By the way, Bob Crane called me from China the other day, two or three days ago, and boy, has he got some great news, which I cannot talk about, but it really is great news. Well, all right, James, welcome back. You heard what Mike, now there's nothing you can really do for skeptics. If you show them a slightly fuzzy photograph, James, they say, oh, another fuzzy photograph of a UFO. If you show them a crystal clear photograph, they say it's got to be a fake.
0: Oh, yeah.
1: So you can't win. But nevertheless, he asks, he says nonsense and gibberish, no proof, no video. And you say?
0: Well, you know, Einstein said condemnation without investigation is the height of ignorance. And there's a lot of people suffering from cognitive dissonance. They just, no matter how much proof or evidence you give to them, like you're saying, they just can't accept it. And really what they want to do is remain in their present state of mind. They don't want to change or be open to any new knowledge or new information. But we've got about 60 hours of footage of these things landing on the ground, morphing from 1 to 4, back to 1 again. You know, 60 witnesses on the ground, you know, with their testimonies. It just goes on and on and on.
1: Where would you suggest they go? To your website? Where's the very best of what you've got?
0: Well, the website has a lot of it, but the DVDs have even more of it. And we have so much here that we haven't even had a chance to put up and make available yet, which we're working on right now. We just don't have the technology or the funding, as usual, to get it all up there. Because, you know, we're kind of a pretty small operation. We're just a ranch out in the middle of nowhere. But hopefully we can get all of it up. But we have just one after another, I don't know how many hundreds of ships coming in right on time when they say they're going to come in. They power up, light up the entire sky, make a turn.
1: No, let me stop you. You say coming in when they say they're going to come in. Now, that means they communicate with you and let you know when it's going to happen?
0: Yes, they give us, we had ABC here. And they filmed it. And actually, we had Jay Leno's group came up here. And they haven't aired it yet, but they had their cameras rolling. The ships came in, and two of them came right at each other and turned and went off in different directions.
1: And they got that?
0: And they got it. They have it on film, and I gave them some other incredible film, but we haven't heard anything. It was supposed to be aired quite a while ago, and for some reason they canned it. Hopefully they'll bring it up again.
1: Did they give you a reason?
0: No. You know, they usually never do. It's funny because we get right to the edge of something taking off and being aired, and I know locally they air it, but as soon as it starts to go national, it gets canned.
1: Right.
0: You know, it's somebody steps on it and says, this is too real. You know, we can't have this out there.
1: Yeah, I know. This is too real. And that comes under the category of, that's a clear shot. And so it's got to be fake. Unfortunately, we live in a day and age where if you're talented with Photoshop, for example,
0: you can
1: do anything.
0: Mm-hmm.
1: And that's kind of unfortunate. Back in the days of Polaroid, you didn't have that opportunity, or at least not much of one.
0: No.
1: So it's almost harder to prove photographically now than it was then.
0: Well, I have the originals. So I have the original analog DVDs that I took a long time ago, and I have the mini DVDs, and everything is original. And I have the multiple witnesses that were there at the time these objects were filmed, so we can interview them at the same time. And, you know, either I have a whole army of liars here, or something's going on. You know?
1: No, you don't have a whole army of liars. In fact,
0: yeah, I've heard people say that. You know,
1: a lot of these people are very credible.
0: Oh,
1: they've
0: yeah.
1: seen something, obviously.
0: Definitely.
1: And so, you know, let's move on a little bit. I'm going to just say, because of the number of witnesses you have, I'm going to accept that something real is going on there.
0: Mm-hmm.
1: There's simply no doubt about it, and we're not going to satisfy Mike the skeptic at all.
0: No.
1: I would like to know what their ultimate agenda is. And rather than answer with there are many agendas, I mean, there's got to be some kind of general agenda that they have.
0: Well, I think the general agenda right now is to assist us in our awakening and healing process. And you know, there are a couple other agendas there, but, you know, we're moving out of the old abduction, experimentation, and just sitting back and watching phase to even the ones that are just kind of observing and you know, watching us are now starting to take an active role in assisting in this evolutionary process. And there's actually a lot of them coming from the inner Earth, the, you know, places beneath the Earth where they're based. And Carlos Diaz has some pretty good footage. And we have some footage. I put one of them up on your site there of a plasma ship. And those ships are actually, the beings are actually part of the ship.
1: And all right, hold on. I'm on the way up to the site right now. I want to see it. Where do I look?
0: Okay, that's your
1: site. There it is, right on the front page.
0: Yeah. On your side, it's one of the you know, plasma ships, you know, similar to the ones Carlos Diaz is taking down in Mexico. And I just got back from a trip to Mexico, and they're, you know, when you go down there, you talk about UFOs, and they go, what's the big deal?
1: I know.
0: They go, we see them all the time. You know, they're part of our culture.
1: They are part of the culture.
0: And it's just no big deal. I went and did a talk down there and just flooded the place, and I showed them all the UFOs, and they go, well, that's nice. And when I showed them all the paranormal stuff we have, they're really excited about that, you know.
1: So they like that better than UFOs. UFOs are old hat to them. Huh?
0: Exactly. You know, they're really more into the paranormal photos and the other things that
1: the Mexicans have had so many sightings. The Mexicans have had collisions with their commercial aircraft.
0: Uh-huh.
1: It's amazing what's happened in Mexico. And so it's no surprise that that's kind of their attitude, James.
0: Oh, yeah.
1: Why do you think it's so crazy down there?
0: Well, Jaime Masson and Santiago Uriaga both have done an excellent job of documenting this, and there's others as well. Those are just two I know personally. But I think that many of the ancient ruins down there were actually built by them, and they're returning to those areas. And I think one of the main things down there is nobody's shooting at them, you know. You know,
1: that may be an excellent point, actually, James.
0: Yeah, I mean, the ships that come here, we have on our website, we actually have, you can see black helicopters that are not normal helicopters. We've got black F-15s. We have chases here constantly. And it's kind of a no contest, because these ships will come in and they either just leave the jet in the dust, or they just vanish and the jet goes by and they reappear.
1: Do you think our official policy, James, is to fire at these craft?
0: I do believe it is. It may
1: fire at these craft.
0: I do believe it is. It may be changing because of a lot of the work with the exopolitics groups, and it depends on which base commander is involved. Some of them say just observe it, you know, don't fire on it, just observe it. And others, you know, might say go ahead and fire on it. And I don't know what the exact official policy is, but it is to greet them with aggression. And
1: well, since you get to speak with them or communicate with them, James, mm-hmm. what is their official reaction to being shot at?
0: They just said, we'll come back again, you know.
1: We'll come back again.
0: Yeah, they just said, you know, silly people.
1: When you're in a better mood, huh?
0: Yeah. But, you know, it's sad, because you think about these beings that are very, very spiritually advanced beings and technologically advanced. You know, they've overcome disease, war, you know, all of this. They have the technology to restore our environment and clean everything up here. And you know, when they come here, we fire on them and try to shoot them down, dissect them, and back-engineer the technology for the war industry. So, you know, people say, well, why aren't they landing at the Super Bowl, or why aren't they landing on the White House lawn? Well, there's your answer. You know, they are communicating with a lot of the common people now, and they're having contacts all over the world right now, and a lot in Mexico. There's a lot of contacts going on in Mexico. But they're contacting a lot of the common people that are, you know, have pure intent, an open mind, a loving heart, and they're not going to try to capitalize on it or turn it into a religion or something.
1: So you think, there's that danger of it being turned into a religion. You think they've virtually then given up on governments?
0: It seems that way. I know there are some still working with governments, and there are some governments that are actually being contacted. We're not hearing about it yet. But a lot of governments are actually blowing the lid off it. I think France is releasing a lot of their information. Brazil, Mexico, definitely. It seems a lot of the other

0: countries are saying, okay, enough of the cover-up. You know, we have to start bringing this information out. And you know, even people within the Black Projects are starting to release a lot of information, and they're kind of, you know, shooting it out through different avenues.
1: Even the skeptics, it seems to me, James, have got to wonder. I mean, the most dramatic encounters, the most dramatic landings or shoot-downs, including Roswell,
0: mm-hmm.
1: You would think these records would be carefully maintained, and yet they are strangely disappeared. And this happens in case after case after mm-hmm. case. When Congressman Schiff went after the records, they were, I forget what the official response was, something about they were all destroyed,
0: yeah.
1: or something like that. Well, this happens once maybe, but again and again and again, no way. So, obviously, our governments know a great deal more than they have told us.
0: Oh, they definitely do. Paul Hellyer, who was the Canadian former defense minister, he was at the Hawaii conference where I spoke, and after I gave my presentation, he came up and he shook my hand. He goes, thank you so much. He goes, that was very enlightening, and he just loved all the information I was giving him, the different types of beings and why they're here. And, you know, he
1: talked... Run over that for all of us, the different types of beings
0: yeah.
1: and why they're here. I'd like to hear that myself.
0: Well, there's a lot of different types. Some are very similar to us. You couldn't tell the difference if they were walking down the street. Unless you're very sensitive, you'd feel a frequency or an energy if you're around them.
1: Yeah.
0: But, you know, a lot of them look just like us. As a matter of fact, they're our ancestors returning that, you know, some stuck it out here, and a lot of them took off when the cataclysms came, and they had that the technology to do so. So there's beings that, now on your page, again, if you go to...
1: Before you go on, you just said something I want to explore a little bit. You said
0: okay.
1: before the cataclysms came, right?
0: Yes.
1: Okay, you seem to feel that if we were to suddenly go berserk and get into a nuclear conflict of some sort,
0: mm-hmm.
1: they would step in and prevent it.
0: They would prevent that, but we've also got some bigger challenges coming, and that's
1: the
0: form of earth changes. I
1: know.
0: Your book has covered a lot of that.
1: I know. But I guess where I'm going with this, James, is why would they step in and prevent either a man-made or non-made cataclysm in our near future, and yet not prevent past cataclysms?
0: I think before understanding the planet, there's some things that they were just too big and they couldn't deal with them. It's a whole planetary thing, like a pole shift or something of that nature that was beyond their technology. You know, all they could do is just either go underground or leave. And so in the past, but... I know for a nuclear exchange, they could step in on that really easy, and they've demonstrated that they could render almost everything we have inert. It'd never even get off the ground.
1: Well, they've sort of demonstrated that, both in Russia and here in the U.S.
0: Yes, yes.
1: And those are stories in themselves. But, you know, what about something like global warming, the rising sea levels, the disappearance of important things like bees and birds
0: yeah.
1: beginning to die off, and all these horrid problems we have going on now, they don't sound trivial to me.
0: No, they aren't. They definitely aren't. And actually, they are very concerned, especially the ones that are based here, because, you know, they're sharing the water and the air and everything that we're sharing as well. And they're very upset, especially when we're, you know, blasting nuclear bombs off and, you know, shaking their heavens, you might say. But, you know, they're extremely concerned. And that's why you're seeing a lot of these plasma ships right now, because they're coming out and they're looking at the surface dwellers, and they're keeping a very close eye on what we're doing to the environment and to each other as well.
1: All right. A lot of people are going to look at what you call this plasma ship.
0: Mm-hmm.
1: And it's grainy, and it's kind
0: yeah.
1: of fuzzy, and they're going to go, oh, come on.
0: Mm-hmm.
1: What did you take that? Is that taken with video?
0: No, actually, that was taken with a Sony, a really nice Sony camera. It was pretty high up, and so that's a blow-up of it.
1: Right.
0: But now the problem with these ships that you're going to see over and over again, even on my site where I have a lot of ships that look very similar to the O'Hare ships, is that they have an energy field around them. And they're very, very hard to photograph because of the ionization field around the ship. And to get a very clear photo of a ship, usually it needs to be parked.
1: No, you're absolutely right. Anything that is very, very bright against a very dark background and is far away and you've got to zoom in, you're going to end up with just exactly what you've got right here.
0: Mm-hmm. And, you know, at the last conference, we had people just shooting out in the field, and they didn't see anything. When they got their film back, you know, they had the ship showing up on the film. So it's a lot of times they can actually make themselves invisible to our, you know, we can only see so much of the visible light spectrum, and a lot of times they're just outside of that.
1: That's right.
0: But the cameras will actually get them because, you know, the camera has the capability of going beyond our ability to see in the visible light.
1: All right. Well, let's do something for the skeptics. And I get this all the time, James. Since you do it on a regularly scheduled basis, that is to say have them show up and demonstrate, if a person wanted their own contact, if a person, a skeptic, let's say, even a skeptic, wanted contact, how would they go about it?
0: You know, I would say dump the skepticism, you know, would be the first thing. because, you know, that these beings are extremely telepathic. And they come and they scan the consciousness of the group, and then they determine how low they're going to come. Because if people aren't ready for it, if there's a lot of fear and a lot of skepticism and negative energy, they'll just take the high road. And you'll see them up high, but they won't drop down. But if you get a good, focused group that has pure intent, open mind, loving heart, and they put the intent out there that they just want to know. They want to know the truth. And these things drop right down in. And, you know, the most powerful ones are the kids.
1: Here's an interesting. In the first hour, I had a fellow who said he had this, what he called a yellow star.
0: Mm-hmm.
1: He was very anxious, wanted to contact it, so he started flashing his car lights.
0: Uh-huh.
1: And this thing approached him as though it knew that it understood he wanted contact. And so along it came.
0: And he
1: now,
0: ran.
1: No, he didn't run, actually. He ran and got his brother and demonstrated it for his brother who saw it.
0: Yeah.
1: So is that normal? In other words, this whole thing is by mind reading, by intent?
0: Well, there's different ways. We actually have lasers here that we shoot up to them and let them know. You know, we're here. We have other really high-powered lights that we use sometimes to signal them. I had a woman here and a couple doctors here. One was a dentist and one was an MD.
1: Right.
0: And she's actually given testimony on the show. She's called in and talked about it. But we had a big ship come in just over the trees, and I had a spotlight on it. Her name's Mona Lay, if you hear from her. But
1: okay.
0: We did an interview. She actually came on the show. I think you interviewed me when she came on the show. And
1: that's right.
0: I drew a big triangle in the sky with this light. And this ship actually morphed into a triangle. It turned into a big triangular light.
1: Yeah, this is much of the same kind of thing that Stephen Greer does with groups. And it works. Hold on, James. James Gilliland is my guest. And you know, you can be a doubter and a skeptic if you wish, but the fact of the matter is, person after person has given us testimony that it's real. What does it mean? I'm Art Bell. Well, all right, my guest is James Gilliland, and he has seen UFO after UFO after UFO, just about every type you can imagine. He is in contact with, in quotes, them. Now, there are a lot of people who are very skeptical about all of this. What makes James, in my mind, different from so many others is that he has invited person after person after person, trained people, trained observers, people of science, to his ranch. They've seen these things. No question about it. Are they easy to photograph? No. But we have witness after witness after witness who will come on the air and say, yes, I saw these craft when I was up at that ranch. Now, that means something. I don't know what, but it certainly does mean something. Back to James in a moment. Once again, James Gilliland. James, welcome back. On making your own personal contact, how would you recommend? All but a skeptic. A skeptic is never going to make the transformation, but for the rest of everybody out there, if they want to give this a try, what do they do?
0: You know, I think it would be awesome, Art, to do one of your experiments. I know you hate those. But, you know, if the whole collective consciousness just focused a very loving, joyous thought out there and put the call out that, you know, we do want to make contact, we do want help with our planet, you know, to help clean up the environment and to bring these new technologies in. And if they put pressure somehow on the government to stop shooting at them and create a peaceful avenue of exchange, we'd have some pretty amazing things happen here on the planet.
1: Well, let's ask you this. If we had an original deal with them, in other words, take some citizens, do your experiments, share the technology with us, where did all that go down the tubes? If that's no longer the deal, we're not getting the technology, and they're no longer taking people, and we're certainly not getting reports of abductions to speak of, then where did the deal go wrong?
0: Well, from my understanding, and I'm not an expert in the abduction end of it and you know, the Black Project and all the hidden bases and everything that's going on, but I'm aware of them, and they do exist. But obviously there was some kind of a skirmish. I've heard quite a few stories about it from very high officials. And I guess there was they took a lot more than was expected, and the experiments were going, you know, a little beyond what they expected, and so I guess there was some kind of a disagreement and a major breaking away of that deal. Like, you know, with me, I don't, you know, I always say just because you're dead doesn't mean you're enlightened, or just because you're an alien doesn't mean you're enlightened. And it's important to realize this, that, you know, not all aliens really came here with our highest and best good in mind. And but that whole arena is being phased out right now, and the ones that are coming in now are the ones that have pretty much put a stop to that. So it's time now to start, you know, keep your discernment, but let's start greeting these beings in peace and, you know, see what they have to offer.
1: So you're convinced, you began the program by saying so, that a disclosure is going to come from the sky, that suddenly these sightings, even though they're increasing right now, will, what, go exponentially higher?
0: Yes, you know, it's our destiny to join the rest of the universe in peace, and some of these beings I'm talking to are intently spiritual. They're very, very spiritual, and they talk about God, but they don't talk about the God that most of us believe in. They talk about more of a frequency, a force, a divine intelligence. It's nameless. And they said that those energies are pressing hard on the earth right now. And
1: this
0: evolutionary process, or this quantum leap in evolution that we're going through, they're a part of that. They're part of the beings that are orchestrating, helping to orchestrate this event and get us through these times.
1: What they actually have not done anything yet that I'm aware of. I mean, you can't really point to anything and say, well, all right, they cleaned this up, or they stopped that, or they, other than perhaps toying with our nuclear facilities as well as the Russians, I don't think you can point to anything they've done just yet, can you?
0: Well, in Chernobyl, there's a lot of engineers that they interviewed there in Chernobyl, and they said that there was a ship that came over Chernobyl, and their the Geiger counters were just going off the scale, and this thing sent two or three beams down into the reactor, and then their Geiger counters dropped significantly, and so something intervened there in Chernobyl, and it wasn't as disastrous as it could have been.
1: Where did you get that news?
0: Now, I've got that from, I can dig that up for me, but it was sent to me by an investigator that went there, and he interviewed some of the scientists there that were working on it.
1: And because that would be exactly what I just asked for. That would be proof of intervention. Did they get photographs or anything significant?
0: You know, I don't know. All I know is that the guy interviewed, you know, he took names and he interviewed the people down there, and he interviewed some of the main scientists that were there on site. And I'm sure you could probably Google it and find it, or I could dig it up again.
1: Okay. All right.
0: And bring it out.
1: That certainly would qualify as an intervention of sorts. Mm-hmm. A lot of people are worried about Chernobyl and whether the whether it's actually going to hold. I think there are a lot of predictions it will not. And,
0: yeah.
1: And you're saying they actually stepped in and killed some radiation.
0: Yeah, I mean, they can do that. They can render radiation inert and do all kinds of things. But the problem is that we have to gain the wisdom from our experiences. And until we learn to stop playing with this nonsense, and, you know, there's other fuelless technologies. We don't even need these reactors. We don't even need oil right now. And it's been around for quite some time. And I've actually held this in my hand.
1: Held what in your hand?
0: Well, a device that is about as big as a small pie pan that has 9 coils, and each coil puts out 25,000 watts, and it's ice cold when it runs. But the physicist that created it had his lab burned, his family threatened, and it's on the shelf right now. But there's quite a few coming out. I mean, just basically splitting water, you know, and the hydrogen, burning the hydrogen and oxygen is those technologies are going to come out in force right now. It seems like almost everybody's inventing those. It's a pretty simple
1: technology.
0: You know,
1: it's very interesting that you would mention that, James. Earlier today, I was talking to a 767 pilot, whose name I will not mention.
0: Mm-hmm.
1: But he told me that there's a man in the Philippines that's quite well known, and there are others around the planet right now that are actually running automobiles on water. There's some new type of electrolysis process.
0: Yeah.
1: Separating the hydrogen extremely efficiently and then running cars on water. And I know that sounds like, well, I don't know what it sounds like. It sounds crazy. But,
0: well, you know, it's on demand right now. They have it set up so it runs on your car, splits the water on demand. And that technology has been around for a while, but it's been suppressed, you know, like the other technologies. You know, even the electric cars. If you put one of these other devices on an electric car, you could drive the wheels off it. But, you know, if we want to get a little more unlimited, you don't even need wheels because these devices, when you rev them up, they become counter-gravity. And so,
1: but, James, I don't get it. If somebody really has something like this, even if they have a car that will run on water, what am I saying, even?
0: Mm-hmm.
1: If they've got something of that sort, why not? I'm accessible. Why not come to me and say, all right, here it is, a car that runs on water. And I would look into it, or I'd get somebody even more knowledgeable to look into it. And if it was real, I'd be blasting the word all over the planet. And I'm not the only one. They could go to any number of sources,
0: mm-hmm.
1: 60 Minutes, any of the big programs, and say, here it is. Here's a car that runs on water.
0: Yeah.
1: And that's a big story, James.
0: Well, you know, Gene Mayloff, I think he, you know, was going to testify before Congress about all these new technologies, and they found him bludgeoned to death in his home right before he could do it. So there's a lot of people out there that there's one or two ways it goes. Either they buy it and shelve it, and you know, you never hear about it from these people again, or they get two options. You know, they disappear and their families disappear with them. So those are the two options right now. And you know, we really don't have any legislation or anybody that's going to watch over these people or provide the security necessary to get these technologies out. That's the main problem.
1: When you get communication from them, James, in what form does it come? I mean, is this completely mental? You just get thoughts in your head, or what?
0: We usually have to go into kind of a meditative state and calm my mind, and I rise up. It's more of an emotion, and you focus on, like, love and joy and bliss, and you start merging with that energy, and then a communication starts coming. You have to rise to their frequency, and they will drop down a little bit. And so you kind of meet them halfway. And it's thought to thought is what it is. And the interesting thing is that when they give me the information, we'll be out there with the cameras, and they're saying we're coming at 9 o'clock, and right at 9 o'clock, they're there, and the cameras are rolling, and we have them on film. And just two nights ago, we have this place on the ranch. If you park your car there, it drains your battery. I don't know why, but everybody that parks there, you come out a few hours later, and your battery's dead. So it's kind of like that Skinwalker Ranch. We have some pretty strange things here, but it's mostly positive. We don't have any real high strange list. It's weird, but it's benevolent. And
1: why then are there so many reports that come from people who have had one contact, a form of contact or another, and more than not, it's negative.
0: I think the main problem is that the positive experiences don't get any press. It's like, you know, they say that, you know, the lie can travel, you know, twice around the world before the truth has time to, you know, tie its shoes.
1: Boy, and that's no lie.
0: Yeah, and everybody really wants to capitalize on the fear and suspense, and, you know, Hollywood gets billions of dollars to, you know, work off of that. So it's kind of sad. All the movies are programmed negatively, and even here in this area here, there was a lot of contacts even before I got here, and each case, when you read the encounter, the people either jumped in their car and sped off or they ran, and nobody really had the courage to just stand and say, what's up, you know, you know, why are you here, and that's what I've been doing, and I've been helping others to diminish the fear so they can actually have a closer experience, and you know, it changes your life totally when you see something. You know, just from a distance, it puts you in a state of shock almost. And when they start coming in really close, I mean, people just freeze. You know, it takes them a while to come out of it.
1: Well, again, Steve Greer, Dr. Greer, has been using flashing lights, other things to attract them, to cause them to come closer, to initiate contact. Mm-hmm. And he's been doing that for years, and it works, and it's kind of the same sort of thing you're doing. You're using, you said, lasers.
0: Yeah.
1: So would you recommend that to an individual, aside from intent? Mm-hmm. You know, you want contact, you're trying to rise to a higher level. I can buy into all of that. And then these flashing lights are things that you do to attract them. As the caller in the first hour I had, he said suddenly it came closer. That's no surprise to you, I guess, right?
0: No, we do that constantly. You know, we use lights or lasers, or it's, you know, mainly they know what's going on. If they're so advanced, they just scan your consciousness and they know what you're up to. But the, you know, the flashing lights are giving them a signal that, hey, you know, I want an experience. I want to see this closer. You know,
1: maybe so it's just more. It's just part of the intent. You're demonstrating something. So,
0: Well, Stephen Greer actually came out here and he did his training. You know, the ambassador training here. And we filmed three large triangles, and we lost count on how many ships came in. There's probably 30 ships came in during while he was here. So he's very well aware of the activity here, and his group is as well.
1: Okay. You've got a place where things are going on. Are people able to come to your ranch? I know you can't have giant mobs descending on you.
0: No.
1: But what do you do when people, you know, send you email, phone you, whatever they do to get in contact with you and say, look, I want the experience. I want to come and see for myself.
0: Well, it depends. We have just three rooms that we have for rent here if people want to come up, you know, and spend some time here. But the a lot of people camp, and I recommend camping. You know, we just had an event here in August, and we had over 400 people here. And I actually built a conference building to have, you know, the speakers come. And one of the main reasons I built this place is because I was being censored everywhere else, you know.
1: Censored?
0: Yeah, pretty much. You're well aware of this. In the UFO community, there's a lot of competition. There's a lot of, you know, backstabbing. And And when somebody comes by and they really have the goods and they really can go interdimensional and bring out, you know, a lot more of the truth, you might say, there's just a lot of jealousy and a lot of problems that come out from
1: okay, how much of that have you run into? How much jealousy and anger and backstabbing and problems have you run into because of what you're doing?
0: I would say a lot. I would say much more of that than the positive, you might say. Lately it's changed, though, because a lot of the things we're doing were way ahead of their time and people are catching up now. So there's a lot more support in this. And what's sad is that the majority of the people are really good people anywhere, wherever you go, just but when you move up the echelon into the higher levels or the other people that have a gig that they have going, you know, and they want to focus mainly on nuts and bolts or on abductions or they want to make everything evil, all those groups, they get very upset when you step on their toes and you say, look, there's a lot more going on. There's something far beyond, you know, this scenario. And so it's
1: why do you think ufology eats its young this way?
0: You know, I gave a talk at the International UFO Congress there in Laughlin, Nevada, and that was one of the subjects I brought up. And, you know, I told everybody, I said, nobody has the whole pie here. We all have a piece of the pie, and we're never going to get to the bottom of this until we put the whole pie out on the table and learn to cooperate and get along. And I got a standing ovation there, you know, just by saying that, because people are tired of it. People are saying, look, you know, how are we going to get along with these beings that are so much different than we are, and we can't even get along with each other? And it's very sad when you think about it, because, you know, like the photos I put on your site, some beings look like we do, and then if you scroll down a little bit, you'll see another being there that has a robe and his face looks pretty bizarre looking, and he's a very ancient one, very wise. And, you know, these beings step out of these plasma fields. They're interdimensional beings for contact. And, you know, most people would see them and would run because they can't sense the energy coming from them. They can't sense that they are extremely wise and loving and very powerful beings. So until we learn to accept, you know, differences, that there are not just different colored beings on this planet, there's different colored beings on other planets, and they, you know, they look, some of them look totally different than we do. Some are very tall, some are very short. You know, there's all kinds of different beings out there.
1: Here's something I've learned, James. Maybe it'll enlighten you with respect to the flack you're getting, and that is I don't participate in news groups, and the reason I don't is because they always start out with the very best of intentions. No matter mm-hmm. what the subject is, it doesn't matter. They start out so well, but inevitably, as time goes on, and this is an absolute golden rule, it's just never broken. Mm-hmm. I don't care how good the topic is for the news group, it degenerates into personal attacks until finally whoever's running the news group can't stand it anymore, then throws somebody off, or throw several people off who are perceived to be causing trouble.
0: Mm-hmm.
1: And then, of course, that causes a fight because somebody says, well, that's censorship and you can't do that. Well, the person did it because they finally couldn't stand it anymore.
0: Mm-hmm.
1: And this just happens always, James. So when you get to a topic like ufology, which is already difficult, you're going to get that times 10.
0: Oh, yeah. Yeah, I had a chat group that was attached to my website and I canceled it.
1: Yeah, but there you go.
0: You know, very reason, I just said, you know, this is so ridiculous, and I wasn't there to monitor it, and
1: yeah.
0: I had people posting all kinds of nonsense on there and fighting and bickering, and I just said, you know, you don't deserve this room. I'm canceling it.
1: People prefer, ultimately, the negative, and until we get away from that, I don't think contact, if it's benevolence, going to happen. I'm Art Bell. We'll be right back. You know, I've got to admit, it's tempting. What James said earlier, it's really, really tempting. It's been a long time since I did an experiment. I wonder if we could safely engage perhaps millions of minds and produce a vision in the sky. I wonder if we would target a city. Or we'd go for the whole U.S. It's really something to think about, isn't it? If intent is what drives them, in quotes, and or brings them, then we could sure produce a lot of intent with just one more experiment, couldn't we? I'm trying to sit here and imagine how it could go wrong and reasons why we ought not do it. But if it's just to produce a mass sighting, then maybe. We'll be back in a moment. All right, let's play with the idea a little bit. James, if we decided to do an experiment, if we decided to attempt to engage perhaps millions of minds toward producing a really big event in the sky, would you target a specific area? Would you just send out a sort of a general message of intent

0: you know, send as loving thought as you can and put it out there and just say, you know, help. You know, I really want to experience this.
1: Yeah. Do you see any downside to this?
0: I don't anymore. In the past, that was a possibility, but now there's anything negative is being very monitored and watched, and if it's here at all, most of it's been given eviction notice, you might say. So,
1: well, you remember the movie and all those people at the top of the building welcoming the aliens who got fried?
0: Yeah, there goes Hollywood again, you know.
1: Yeah, well, a potential downside. I mean, are you sure enough that the mass number of visitors that we have right now are benign or have our best interests in mind?
0: You know, I have no doubt. One of the things that we have to realize is, first of all, there's nothing we can do about them because they're so far advanced. You know, even our military, they know that. There's nothing we can do about it. And B, if they wanted to do something about us, they would have done it so long ago because they've been around since, you know, thousands and thousands of years. They're in the frescoes, you know. They're in rock paintings. They're, you know, there's legends that go back, God knows how many. I mean, what, 400,000 years or so? So, you know, the Chinese talk about them. They're in every culture, you might say. The ancient Egyptians talked about them. The Tibetans talk about them. In the Vedic scriptures, they talk about the ships and the different types of ships. And
1: you're convinced they appear because of intent.
0: It is. You know, we have to rise to the occasion if we're going to join the rest of the universe. And if there was a collective consciousness that was trying to rise to the occasion, was initiating this, I'm sure that you would see a definite quickening in what is happening on the planet as far as, you know, the assistance to get us through these times we're moving into.
1: Are you sure that it would not be better spent focusing on some specific geographic area, or would you'd rather see it global?
0: You know, I'd rather see it global. You know, it's kind of what I find with them is trying to control them is just doesn't work. And you let them appear to you how they want to appear, and they have much higher oversight than we do. So they'll decide, you know, how they're going to do it and when they're going to do it. It's the same thing here. I've learned that, you know, I want them to come down with my camera and walk on the ship and interview them personally. I mean, that's my desire. And they say, you know, it's not time yet. You know, you'd be surrounded with military. You'd be probably in jail. And, you know, they said it just isn't going to work that way. You have to be patient. It has to be done a little at a time. So if we put the intent out there and send as much love and joy and bliss to them and be sincere, And just say, you know, I just want to see a ship. I want to know this is real. You'd be surprised what will start moving around in the heavens or lighting up or you know, sometimes it'll happen when you least suspect it, but it will open the door for that to happen.
1: I'm really desperately trying to think of what the downside to this might be because I'm actively considering giving it a try, James.
0: Mm-hmm. I think the downside is a lot of ignorance would fall on its face. <You
1: know>? Well, that's certainly not a downside from ufologist's point of view.
0: Yeah, well, the downside that a lot of newscasters would have egg on their face, and a lot of military people would go, "Damn, now we've got to tell now we have to tell them the truth."
1: That would be if our government has been hiding all of this, and in fact, if at any point the government cooperated with them and allowed them to take, citizens randomly and experiment on them, the repercussions of that would be politically horrible, James, just absolutely horrible.
0: Well, you know, we have to just move on. You know, that they had their reasons for doing it, and at the time we were, you know, on a war footage, and it was very dangerous times. And
1: we're always on a war footage.
0: Yeah, unfortunately. But, you know, hopefully we've evolved far enough to where, you know, we can greet this with a little higher consciousness and civility and

0: and you know, not be so primitive this time.
1: All right. I might give this a try, James. I'm going to allow a little time to pass, a day or so. I want to get some emails. I want some... There's a lot of good intellects out there, and it's been a long time since I've done one of these experiments. And if it could go wrong, I want to know how before I do it. So, folks, I am actively considering this. I really am, because not only James, but Stephen Greer, others who have had frequent contacts with UFOs, who have actually almost produced UFOs on demand for witnesses, good, reliable witnesses, it's all in intent. And what are our experiments if not intent? So I would like to know, anybody willing to email me on the downside of this and a reason why I ought not do it, do it now or forever hold your peace. I'm Art Bell at mindspring.com or Art Bell at AOL.com. So, James, I may give this a shot. And I don't do it lightly. So so we'll see what happens. I'm going to want a report from you and, of course, reports from everybody else as well. But if they're really out there in force, and I guess you're convinced there are many, many craft. Is that correct?
0: Oh, there's flotillas out there. They're you know, they've seen thousands of craft in the air in Mexico, all in one sighting. Mm-hmm. So, I mean, they're actually jockeying for parking space right now. So, you know, there's quite
1: jockeying
0: a few. They're gearing up for a major event here.
1: All right. Are we able to detect them as our radar? We have these screens. We can track nuts and bolts in orbit around the Earth, that kind of thing. Our governments are well aware of all this, or they escape, they are invisible to that technology, or what?
0: You know, the governments around the world are very well aware of it, and a lot of radar is, you know, the I don't know what you'd call it, footage or the reports or radar, are being released right now where they have followed these. Now, also, too, the majority of these ships, the higher ships, are stealth, and there's no way we would even know they were there. Nothing shows up on radar, and they'll just be parked right there, you know. So a lot of times there are no radar reports to, you know, coincide with undeniable sightings, and it's because of their technologies. They can take their ships and move them out of any frequency, so nothing would be able to grab onto them or just move right through them.
1: All right. If I do this, James, how would you recommend that I talk to everybody, to the audience, about how to aim their intent? Just loving, in other words, show yourselves, appear in our skies in a very loving way?
0: I think the first thing to do is just to settle down in your consciousness and just think of the most loving, joyous, blissful thought you can generate, you know, even if it's an old experience or a memory.
1: Yes.
0: And then kind of attach that to the intent of wanting to contact. And it's very important that the mind in which you seek is the mind in which you're going to connect. So if you have a lot of fear and a lot of religious training where you think everything's demonic or the devil, or then I wouldn't even participate in this experiment.
1: Let's go ahead and touch on that. I've had a number of fast blasts about that, and there is that, James. In other words, you have contact. You have a lot of things that you've produced, a lot of witnesses, but how do you know, in the end, James, how do you know that what's contacting you and what you're seeing is not demonic?
0: Well, mainly because I've had extensive training in this arena, and actually I've had extensive training in clearing any unseen negative influences, you know, which includes any kind of astral beings and what you call the shadow people, you know, and things of that nature. I've had many, many years of training in how to both sense that and clear that. And so just due to the overall training and working with lamas and yogis and other masters and even more even Christian-oriented people are moving in that direction. You know, I think Billy Graham calls them God's other angels, and Catholic Church now is saying these are not to be demonized. You know, this is just the greater family of man, and it gives you know, better credence to the magnificence of God, you know, of the Creator, that, you know, creation extends far beyond the earth. So most of the religious factions, other than some of the, you know, we have fanatics, not just, you know, in the Muslim countries, but we have them right here on, you know, in good old America as well. And there's not too much you can do about that, because, you know, they're seeking the devil. They're seeking the negative. And that's, you know, I tell them, they said, how do I know? You know, they'll ask me, how do we know you're not working with the devil? And I said, well, the devil's not even in my mind. You're focused on the devil, you know, constantly. And so that's your experience. It's not even part of my reality.
1: If we sent out a giant blast of intent, which is what I'm contemplating, James, how quickly do you think it would be reacted to?
0: Probably almost immediately. You'd start to see things. You'd start getting all kinds of emails from people that, you know, mainly if people walked outside to clear skies and did this and put the intent out and just looked up in the sky for something anomalous to either power up or flash at them or start moving, you know, it may come as close as you're ready to have the experience. You know, they'll scan you and say, well, this person's ready. You'll start having almost immediate call-ins. Just doing what we're doing right now with this going out to, I don't know, what, 15 million listeners. Mm-hmm. People are already thinking about this. It's in their mind.
1: I know.
0: And they're learning that, hey, there's a greater family of man out there that loves us, that wants us to get through these times, that's here to help us. Just knowing this is making that a possibility. It's giving them the reference points to start thinking about this and looking up and start, trying to experience this greater family of man. And that alone is going to help generate, you know, this reality.
1: All right, James, let's try it. And let's try it at the top of the hour. What I'm going to ask people to do is when we break here at the top of the hour, if you're able to go outside, that's fine. If the weather's nice and you feel like stepping out on your porch or stepping out into your yard and taking a look at the sky, that's fine. But what I really want everybody to do, beginning at the top of the hour and until we get back, is turn your radio off at the top of the hour. It'll take us, what, about 9 minutes, 8-9 minutes to get back, and that's long enough. I'd like everybody to just sit back, relax, clear your mind. As James said, perhaps contemplate an experience in your life that was joyous, that was happy. One of the happiest moments in your life. That'll be fun anyway. It's always kind of fun to sit back and relax yourself, remembering something that brought joy to you. Perhaps the day you had a child, or the day you got married, or whatever joyous occasion happened to you, contemplate that so you're in a good mood. And then for as many minutes as you're able, combine that with a intent, a directed intent to them, whoever they are, to show themselves in our skies. We'll leave it at that. Show themselves in our skies. And if you want to go outside, there's going to be millions of other people doing this with you, folks. So if they're reactive, and certainly there's every reason to believe that intent is what does the trick, then we should be able to produce craft in our skies. Now, when I say our skies, that means the world's skies. It may, in your case, mean the skies directly over you or near you. So let's give it a try. It's a Saturday night. People should be in a good mood, and we have millions of people who can direct intent, very strong intent. And that means closing your eyes, getting in the mood I described, and then combining it with a very, very strong invitation to show themselves in our skies. It's worth a try. Let's see what happens. So we'll do that coming up at the top of the hour, James. There's an experiment for you, buddy. What do you think?
0: It sounds awesome. Made my evening.
1: Okay. I really, you know, I thought about it, and we're only asking for a kind of a show in our skies. So I'll do it. I'll go out and give it a shot myself, James, beginning as we break here at the top of the hour. I don't frequently ask people to turn their radios off. Believe me, it's the last thing a talk show host wants to do, but this is worth a shot. And then we'll see, I suppose, over the next days or even hours, if something happens. How about that?
0: Sounds awesome. I think it's going to be an incredible experiment.
1: Mm-hmm. It will be. I don't know if it will occur right away, if it will occur as we direct the intent, or if there'll be a delayed reaction by a few days. But I would say if anything massive should occur in either tonight or in the next few days, then we can probably chalk it up as another success. Have you ever done anything of this sort? Well, you've done it on more of a minor scale, right?
0: Yes, much more minor scale. And you know what's funny? Every time I've come on the show here, we've had Sky Watchers out there, and sure enough, we have some big ships drop right in, nice and low. The only problem is that nobody filmed it. They were just in shock. And I've been doing this for so long, I always get them on film. If I'm there, I get it. But a lot of the other people don't even lift their camera up for the first, you know, actually 30 seconds to a minute or even
1: more.
0: Well,
1: it's shock. If you happen to be lucky enough to have a camera with you, and I'm not suggesting that anybody out there, well, I'll tell you what, if you want to have a camera close by, fine, and maybe we'll get some photographs. But what I'm really after is a massive, massive number of sightings. Mm-hmm. So, James, I guess you're going to help us, right? You're going to be there yourself doing
0: definitely.
1: It?
0: Definitely. I've already put it out.
1: All right. We're coming up on the break. James, hold tight right where you are. Everybody else, you now have your assignment. We're going into break in about 20 seconds here, so I want you to relax, get yourself in a great mood. If you're able to, be outside safely. If not, where you are is just fine. You want to produce, remember, some joy in your life, get in a really good mood, and then blast out all the intent you've got inside you for them to show themselves in our skies. I will be participating with you. From the high desert, invitations going out right now. I'm Art Bell. Well, I surprised myself. I didn't think I'd do another experiment, but I did my part during the break, and I hope you did too. We'll see how it goes over the next day or so. The next few days, I expect there will be some giant sighting somewhere, if not in several areas. We're in the middle of a pretty good time for it anyway, but that much intent has got to produce something. We'll see. It may come. We have no way of knowing timelines, whether they really want to do it or not, but we certainly gave them the intent. And for those of you that participated with me, thank you. Don't stop. Keep it up in the next hour or so. Just keep blasting away intent simply for them to show themselves. And as James mentioned, get in as good a mood as you can. I called up. You know what I called up? It's kind of interesting, actually. One of the joyous moments that I had in my life was the very brief but joyous OBE I had in Paris. And so I kind of called that to mind, remembered as much of it as I could, and sort of combined that with an intent to see something in our skies, for something to appear in our skies. And I hope you will do the very same, and we'll take a look in the next couple of days and see what happens. In a moment, we're going to open the lines for James Gilliland and see what you have to say. I'm Art Bell. Frankly, this was just too good to not do. I've had so many guests who have said that the appearance of these craft appears to be connected with intent. And as you know, intent is something that has fascinated me. Mass consciousness has fascinated me now for years. So we're going to watch the next couple of days very carefully. I'm already getting fast blasts that, I don't know what you make out of them. Helen in Kaiser, Oregon said, overcast, but I went outside, and yes, a round light was circling around the sky above my house. Happy to be part of it. Barry in Vancouver. Intent experiment. Two craft sighted over Vancouver, B.C. at 1:05 a.m. Bright white lights moving north to south, 20 degrees above the eastern sky, and many more like that. But I don't know, James. We'll have to see what comes of it. We'll watch the next couple of days very, very carefully and see what happens.
0: I think you're going to get flooded.
1: Well, I hope so. I really hope so. I mean, if it is really intent, then we're going to find out. No question about it. Listen, we got a lot of calls for you, so what do you say?
0: Oh, it sounds great.
1: Here it comes. Kent, in Michigan, you are on with James Gilliland.
2: Yes, Art, it's a pleasure to talk to you. Hey,
1: happy to have you.
2: I found your show by accident about 2 weeks ago, and I haven't missed one since. Anyway,
1: you.
2: I got a question for James.
0: Yes.
2: I was about 8, 9 years old. This would have been back in about 77, but we were out in the backyard playing, and I seen what I believe was a UFO. It was like a blue and a red oval lights that were slowly spinning. And it just kind of hovered there going real slow. And we saw it for about 15 minutes or so, and then it just shot up and disappeared. Have you seen anything like that?
0: Pretty much on a regular basis here. We see that
2: really,
0: quite often.
2: Really, the same kind?
0: Yeah, we do. We see a lot of different types. We've seen blue ones, purple ones, pink ones, green ones, giant cylinders. We've seen triangles. We've got 3 or 4 of the massive triangle ships on film. Actually, I know Art, you had one of those sightings, at least one.
1: I certainly did.
0: But we've got some really good footage of these ships, and people are trying to say that they're not satellites, that they're 3 satellites tethered together. But what we've seen here, there's no way it could be, because it turned around and went back the other way.
2: Yeah, they tried to tell me it was swamp gas. But
0: yeah, that was J. Allen Hynek's favorite.
2: Yep.
0: Favorite.
1: Okay, Kent, thank you very much. Listen, John and Lisa, and they give their last name, in Sailorsburg, Pennsylvania, say, my wife and I are regular listeners. We took part in your experiment. We went outside, and we saw 2 lights in the sky, just incredible. These are big white lights. Glad to be a part of this. Now, these are beginning to flood in, and I only get samples, but I wonder what we've done here. Interesting. All right, I believe it's Solomon in Vancouver, B.C. Oh, Vancouver, you're on with James.
3: How are you doing, Art and James? As a matter of fact, I'm standing outside involved in the experiment, and I know that it's valid because 3 weeks ago I had a major vision that people all over the world were looking skywards, and there was all type of apparitions and UFO phenomenon taking place, but it had to do with the second coming of the Sacred Heart of Jesus Christ, and I believe that very, very firmly. Also, Art, I was on with you about 3 or 4 weeks ago, and I had made the prediction that your wife was going to have a baby girl. And then 2 or 3 weeks later, I heard you on the air talking about the ultrasound, and congratulations on the young lady. A question I wanted to ask James. James,
0: yes,
3: I've had contact since I was 3 years old. I've had contact with at least 2 dozen different type of species.
0: Mm-hmm.
3: 3 nights ago, here in Vancouver, as I'm standing outside, I was... after I finished my meditation, intuitively I was told to come outside, and this beautiful white lotus light appeared over English Bay heading towards Vancouver. And I was listening to Art when he said just a few minutes ago the individual had fast-blasted him from Vancouver. I saw those 2 lights going across the heavens. One question I wanted to ask you. I speak an extraterrestrial language. Do you speak that? And number 2, would you...
1: Wait. Solomon?
3: Yes.
1: If you speak an extraterrestrial language, say something.
3: All right, I will. And I want your listeners to concentrate on this, because every time I do it, everybody sees something different, but I'll do
1: Proceed.
3: It now.
1: Proceed.
3: Proceed. Have you ever heard that before?
1: I have not, Solomon, and I am duly impressed. Have you, James, heard anything like that ever before?
0: You know, actually, I hate to admit it, but I have.
1: You have?
0: I try to stay grounded with all this, but I have words like that coming into my head. I have no idea what they mean, but they come with a feeling. And while he was speaking, I was getting some chills down my back.
1: Yeah, I have no idea. You know, that was out of the blue. I decided to ask him to say something, and, obviously, he was prepared, and it came out sounding not like any language I know, but sounding very specific, and wow.
0: You know, most people just categorize this, you know, in the nutcase category, but, you know, unless you're sensitive and you have the inner sensitivity to spiritually discern, you know, some of these things, and I'm one of them. You know, people do stuff like this to me all the time. I go, well, that's really nice. Have a great day. But, you know, I definitely felt an energy and a connection with that, and sometimes I hear that, but mostly my communication is thought to thought. And, I get the information very clearly. But there is this strange language, very, very similar to what he was
1: Whatever he did,
0: about.
1: It was impressive, James. All right, William in Kansas City, you're on the air with James.
4: Excellent. Hey, James, how you doing?
0: Doing great.
4: Hey, got a quick sighting for you. I was in the Navy, and I'm a quartermaster. Are you familiar with that?
0: Yes, huh?
4: Okay, I was taking readings. It was late one night. We were off the coast of Vieques. Are you familiar with that?
0: No, I'm not.
4: It's that little island off of Puerto Rico that the military uses as a targeting range.
1: Oh, there's a lot of sightings
0: there.
1: Yeah.
4: Hey, I tell you what. We were about 25 miles just west of Vieques Island, and it was late. It was about 3 in the morning, and I was on watch, and of course, quartermaster stand the bridge, and there was a throbbing, it looked like to me, a throbbing blue light underneath the water. It was about a mile away, I guess. And
1: under the water.
4: Under the water. And it appeared to pulse in and out. I thought it was a buoy at first. And the closer we got to it, we noticed that it was underwater. And I asked the officer of the deck if there was any kind of submarine contacts, if there was anything under the water there. Nothing was on our charts, and it was very deep water there. And the officer of the deck seemed kind of freaked out about it a little bit. he just kind of shrugged it off. I couldn't even believe it. He was just like, you know, he had talked about it for a second with me, but then he just disappeared, went inside the... the top of the ship there, and I just sat there and watched it for a little while, and the watch that was there with me was watching it too, and I got on the ICAS. Are you familiar with that? It's like a heat sensing device. It's for watches. When people fall into the water, man overboard, we can find them really quick, or anything else that delivers heat. And I took a look at what it was underwater there, and it must have been about a half a mile away now, and I could tell that there was some kind of weird disc shape underneath the water. It just the very, very faint outline of it. There was some kind of heat signature it was giving off, and then it appeared to shoot some kind of lightning bolt underwater out of where it was, and the lightning bolt seemed to go underwater and light up these little orbs all around the ship. It was very strange. And they were still pretty far away. And this blue light underwater just kind of faded out, disappeared, but these other little orbs came out of the water. They were all different colors, red and blue and yellow, and I logged it down in the book. I just, you know, I had to write something about it down. And all at once, they just disappeared. It was very, very strange. I've never seen anything like that before, and I knew
1: How was your log entry received?
4: I reported exactly what it was. A strange thing about that, a couple years later, I went back through the log books to find it, and I couldn't find that page.
1: All right. Well, kind of like the Roswell stuff, that sort of thing has a way of disappearing. This experiment is not over yet. We're going to try the same thing at the bottom of the hour, and then we're going to watch the next few days ahead of us, and not only tonight, but the next few days ahead, and we're going to see what happens. And What I'm asking is that as many of you who listen to me and as many of you who believe that there really is something to all of this and that intent really does mean something, and I believe that it does. I surely believe that. I want you at the bottom of the hour to do as you did at the top of the hour and just blast out intent to show themselves in our sky. Now, getting in a good mood and remembering a great a time in your life, putting yourself in an excellent mood is a good idea. But most of all, I want you to blast out intent to show themselves in our skies, and we'll see what happens. Michael, in Norfolk, Virginia, you're on the air with James.
5: Yes, thank you. I'm against this for the following reason. I don't think a reasonable person puts out a message on the internet telling strangers to stop by his house and fill his living room and his bedrooms and so forth. And in the same sense, this is our earthly home, our planetary home. And to put out on the internet of the universe an unspecific invitation to whoever's out there to come on in and make themselves at home is very, very unwise.
1: You're worried about it, huh?
5: Well, it's just completely unwise. And I'll tell you, there's another aspect to this. We are told in history that there is one man in history who has demonstrated himself as a mediator between earthlings and heavenly beings, and he is the Messiah of Israel. And if we want intervention, we should ask for that intervention to come in his name, through him, and by him, and not by any other.
1: Well, we didn't specify any intermediary, Michael. We just asked that we get a show in our skies, and I have this kind of odd feeling that we're going to get it, and I don't think that it's going to be anything all that awful. I think it's just, in fact, what it's what it really already is a bunch of sightings. We're getting all kinds of sightings, so we'll see. We'll see as the next couple of days go on. In Manhattan, Kansas, it's Jeff for James.
6: Hey, guys. I just want to let you know, first of all, it's about 20 degrees here.
1: Cold,
6: but I went out, my wife and I, and we had some pretty powerful halogen lights. And I got out there first, and for some reason, a large yellowish white light caught my eye. And I flashed light at it a couple times and hollered at my wife. She walked out the door, and this blue plasma color ball shot right over the top of our heads and over our house.
1: Really?
6: It was
1: really
6: crazy. Yeah.
1: You're not kidding.
6: No, I'm not kidding at all.
1: Wait a minute.
6: It didn't look like the size of a bowling ball, but it looked like it was only 15 or 20 feet up.
1: Is your wife available?
6: Yeah.
1: Put her on.
6: Okay, hang on.
0: You know, all right, they've done that here quite a bit.
1: Yeah, well, I've got to hear this.
0: Yeah.
6: He wants to talk to you.
0: I'll tell you a story afterwards about that.
1: All right.
6: Here, she's in the other room listening to the radio here.
1: Yeah, that's all right.
7: Hello.
1: Hi, and what's your first name?
7: Shauna.
1: Shauna. Shauna, yeah. you went out with your husband, and you saw what?
7: He said he saw something. He yelled at me to come out, and just bright flash. Right, streaked right over the house.
1: And you saw it. You saw it as well.
7: Yeah, yeah. And I don't. You know, I don't know if it can ask him if you know, like a falling star or a shooting star or something like that.
1: Uh-huh.
7: It could actually be, you know, could have been a UFO. I don't know. It was pretty amazing.
1: What did it look like to you, Shauna?
7: Just a bright white flash.
1: Moving streak. Or just
7: it,
1: a...
7: yeah, moving. It looked like, I mean, it went so fast, it looked kind of like a falling star.
1: Really?
7: But I don't know.
1: All right, Shauna. I want to thank you and your husband. It's really great to have a couple of people on saying the same thing, particularly in an instance like this.
7: But we listen all the time, and this was just, it was pretty amazing.
1: This is amazing.
7: Yeah, Shauna, all right. thank you.
1: I tell you what, no, hold on. Put your husband back on.
7: Okay.
1: It sounds like he saw just a little bit more than Shauna, but Shauna verifies what he saw. So let's get him back on the line. And get ready, because we're going to continue. Hi there.
8: Hi.
1: All right, so you apparently saw the first part of this, or in other words, there was enough time for you to call your wife, and she saw the same thing, or what?
8: The initial thing I saw was huge up in the sky, like it could have been a planet or something. And I flashed my light at it twice and hollered at her, and within 3 or 4 seconds, that bluish-colored plasma ball shot right over the top of our heads. And the property we own is about 800 feet above the valley surrounding.
1: All right, buddy, I've got a split. I am sufficiently impressed. All right, we're coming on another break right now. So here's what I want everybody to do. We're not done. This is one of our serious experiments. It's been years since I've done one. Please, take a moment. Remember a joyous moment in your life, and then combine it with all the intent you've got in your mind and soul for something to show itself in our skies. And if you want, go take a look. Intent is focused energy, and we're sending it out right now. With millions of you hanging on it, I'm Art Bell. Here I am. Well, the reports I'm getting are amazing enough now. We'll have to wait and see. This is the power of intent is something that we have that is separate from all else. It's separate from governments. It's separate from the power they have. It's separate from, well, everything. It is a power unto itself, and I firmly believe that it's real. Focused intent for something to show in our skies. We'll watch the next few days very carefully, but the reports coming in are amazing now. Yes, I did get one. Let's see. I saw one here. Here it is. They want Dave in Moore, Oklahoma, wants me to report that he saw nothing. But that's one out of about 50 so far. You know, only so many of these fast blasts can come through. But there, Dave, I reported that for you. For everybody else, we'll see how it goes as time goes on. It's been a lot of years since I've done one of these experiments, and it's not over yet. James Gilliland, back with you on the phones in a moment. Well, James, here's somebody calling us loons. The both of us, actually. You're a loon, and I'm a close second. Well, I've got a feeling that we're going to produce some results here. I don't know if they're going to happen right away, as many of these fast blasts would indicate, or if it'll be in the next couple of days. My experience with these experiments previously was that in an hour or two, generally, it started to produce results. Now, we'll see. Let's go back to the phones, and first-time caller line, Robert in Stockton, California. You're on with James.
9: Hi, James. Hi, Art. And first, I wanted to say, Art, I commend you for doing this experiment. I've been praying for a long time that you would do this very experiment. And, yes, us New Agey people, we do believe in the teachings of Jesus. Anyway, I have an experience. Last September, my wife, Charlotte, and I stayed at James's place.
1: Oh.
9: And we saw, probably 15 to 20 ships, you know, on average each night that we were there. And the last night that we were there, we had a wonderful night with James and his family, I would say, there. And then we went back to our campground, just my wife and I. And she went into the tent to read, and I laid there in my chair. And I did exactly the experiment we're doing tonight. I laid there with simple, focused intentions, and I thought exactly the way we're doing tonight. Suddenly, right above the ranch, a light flashed. And then it flashed again, and I had a little laser in my pocket. And I pulled the laser out, and I flashed the laser 3 times. The light flashed back 3 times. Well, needless to say, I got pretty excited at that point. So I called to my wife to get the camera. she came out there, and she handed me the camera, and she was watching. She saw the light flashing, too. I flashed again 3 times. It flashed back 3 times again. So I grabbed the camera, little instant camera, and she was watching the area up there, and I started snapping pictures of that area, and she started getting really excited because she said, whatever was up there flashed at exactly the moment that I was flashing the camera. And I got 2 very nice pictures of something up above the ranch there.
1: The problem, Robert, is that, as we discussed earlier, taking a photograph of a light, no matter how impressive it is to your eye, is never transformed well to a camera. I mean, you're taking a picture of a light against a very dark black velvet sky, basically,
9: exactly.
1: With the camera.
9: You're absolutely and so you, right. The
1: so
9: only
1: you get a picture of a light.
9: The only thing that I could say to that, Art, is that I don't care what anybody thinks. It was the experience that I took home, that I felt that something connected with me. It felt my intention, and it tried to communicate back with me. And people can naysay all they want. I have
1: know.
9: That for my own. And my
1: I
9: wife
1: know.
9: Saw it herself with her very eyes. And if I can't recommend this ranch more. James was a wonderful host. This was a great place to stay. If people are in doubt, they need to go visit. Take the opportunity. You know, Seth Shostak from SETI. Go to the ranch. Have a look for yourself. If you devote your life to researching UFOs, this should be the first place you should go.
1: Robert, I would love nothing more than to send Seth to the ranch. But you'd probably have to take him shackled. He doesn't really want to look into that sort of thing. And that's why, yes, this experiment makes sense to me. After all, all the experiments I did way back when were intent involved before it became fashionable to do so. And so so many people like James tell me over and over and over again that it is intent. And even when you go out with a flashlight or a laser or something else and shine it back at these things and then they react in some way, that too is intent. It's just a little more active, that's all. So we're not done yet. At the end of the program, I'm going to ask everybody to once again spend several minutes in intense concentration trying to get something to appear in our skies. And
0: you know, Art, that's what it's all about. Was it Mark or Mike?
1: Robert.
0: Oh, it's Robert. I couldn't hear the name.
1: No. You may be talking about, Robert was the last one on. There was a Mike, and you were going to say something about the blue-colored flash that he saw.
0: Well, no, the one that just called, I remember
1: Robert.
0: Them.
1: Robert.
0: They had quite an experience, and they were blown away by it. But the whole important thing about this is personal experience. It's not a matter of trying to prove it to the world. It's the people who really want to have the experience, they come here, and it's theirs. They take it home with them, and that's the only way to do this. It's not a matter of trying to prove it to the disbelievers or the skeptics or the debunkers. People come here and they have their own personal experience, and it's real for them.
1: I know, and you can't, and there's no way that will be taken away from that person, as I had my very, very close-up sighting. People can doubt all they want. I know what I saw. Vince in Seattle, Washington, you're on with James.
10: Art, it's a pleasure. Number one, I'd like to say something to Art and then ask a question of James.
1: Sure.
10: Art, number one, I would like to see this experiment done again, but I would hope that you could do a live remote on a Saturday and Sunday night at the sanctuary and have people actually focus their attention on the sanctuary itself to see what might happen. I would think that would be very, very interesting.
1: Well, indeed. I'm sure it would.
0: You're welcome anytime, Art. George, too.
10: James, hi. My name is Vince. My son and I, we both went to the conference last August. I was the guy that wore the dark glasses. You have a beautiful picture of me on your website under the orbs.
0: Okay, great.
10: Orbs are everywhere around there. Just a beautiful thing.
0: Mm-hmm.
10: The question I have, though, James, is that I know that you'll be going with Brooks on this expedition to the North Pole later this year in September, October, I understand.
1: Really?
10: And now, are you going to have another conference there this summer prior to that expedition?
0: You know, we are. We're having another major conference July 6th through 8th. And actually, Brooks is going to be one of the speakers and quite a few others. We have a really good lineup.
1: Are you going to the North Pole, James?
0: You know, I haven't completely decided yet. They want me to go as kind of one of the people to, you know, tap into the beings to gain entrance. So I've been contemplated. I was invited to go. We'll see how it all turns out. A lot has to do with the funding that Brooks Agnew is trying to get together. He has a Russian ship. It's an icebreaker that has the ability to go all the way there. You know, it has the fuel capacity and everything else. But Dr. Sala was with ExoPolitics is also involved. There's several other people that are all invited to go, and we'll just see how it pans out.
1: Okay, we'll see what happens. Tracy in Minnesota, you're on with James Gilliland. Hi.
11: Hi. Hi, Art. This is a definite honor. First of all, I just want to let you know that I did go outside, and it's really foggy out here in Minnesota, and so I was like, oh, I'm probably not going to see much. But what I did notice, and it wasn't anything very, very, like, definite, but it was, like, bright sprinkles in my peripheral. And it was kind of weird because I thought it was the snow, but it was way, way up. And it was just like it kept blinking. And so I don't know. But I do have a question for James.
0: Yes.
11: Okay, you mentioned really early on in the interview about somebody getting beamed with a light in their chest area.
0: Yeah.
11: Well, I had a dream about a month ago, and I've never, ever, ever had any dreams about any UFOs or any type of alien type of dreams. And I just found that it was vivid, it was real, but it was me and a bunch of people, and we were underneath this UFO, and it was hovering, and I was watching everybody line up to go position themselves under some sort of area for them to get beamed, and this light just went right in the chest, and it would bring them to their knees, and then when it was my turn to, like, get this beam of light in my chest, I had felt this, like, telepathic message. I didn't hear words, but it was telepathic, and it was just like, we don't need to give it to you. You already have it inside you.
0: Mm-hmm.
11: And I was just baffled. I just wanted to know if you have anything to say about that, what you think that is.
0: Well, you know, I actually got beamed in the chest myself, and three golden balls of energy came down, and it left a burn mark on my chest.
11: Oh, my gosh.
0: But Brooks Agnew, Dr. Agnew also was here, and he had a very similar experience, and they're completely life-changing.
11: Wow.
0: And there's an incredible transference of consciousness and energy, and after the experience, I had full memory of much of my past, you know, past lives, and some of them weren't even on this planet, and so, you know, it completely changed my life when I had the experience.
11: What do you think that's saying when I dream it, but I didn't have the physical experience like you, because I've never even heard of that.
0: You know, it could be a recall, like a past recall. It could be an interdimensional experience where you went out of body and had an experience. There's many, many different ways that could have unfolded.
11: Wow. Okay, cool. Thank you.
0: No, thank you.
1: Okay. Thank you, Tracy, and take care. I believe from San Francisco, California, it's Angela. Hi.
12: Thank you, and many, many blessings, much love to Art and James and everyone out there.
1: Thank you.
12: I wanted to ask James to please clarify what he means by plasma and plasma ships. I'll give a little bit of background. Back in 2003, I saw the astronauts on the Columbia ship, either in a dream or some type of out-of-body experience, and they were watching something. When I woke up, that's when I heard about the explosion and the loss, so I've been trying to figure that out ever since, and I'd like to hear James' thoughts on plasma and if that was at all connected, or what he thinks happened to those astronauts in Columbia.
0: I don't think it had a connection with the plasma ships because they're extremely benevolent beings. They're some of them that are on these golden ships come from Orion. It's like an Orion Council of Light, and J.J. Hurtak talks quite a bit about those. They're in the Bible as well. They talk about the Orion and Pleiades system. So, you know, going back to one of the other callers, you know, they assume that we're not connected, you know, to God or Jesus or the other masters, but it's all connected, and we need to drop this division, you know, and start thinking in unity consciousness, not this polarity consciousness that we're working under. But you know, I really don't see any connection other than some faulty equipment, you know, with the shuttle and possibly, you know, who knows, something else might have happened on that. But I know one thing is that one of the shuttles was taking up a secret military payload, and you know, that's kind of a no-no, you know, in space. So so something could have happened there. You know, I'm
1: something
0: not sure exactly what happened.
1: All right. Mary in New York City, you're on with James.
13: Oh, hi. Thank you. Yeah, first, hi, Art, James, and
1: hi.
13: Thank you for another great show. I think we can all remember the first time we heard your show, because that's the last time any of us got any good sleep. But,
1: thank you.
13: Yeah, I got a quick kind of, I guess, UFO sighting and then two questions if I can.
1: Okay.
13: This was during the afternoon, and I was on the Long Island Railroad kind of coming in from Queens into Penn Station, so kind of hovering over Northwest Queens. There were two very unusual clouds. Now, they weren't like any other, you know, amorphous, you know, clouds. They were kind of, they were shaped like if you looked at the side of a Snickers bar, you know, kind of long rectangle, and there was kind of one above the other. And they were very unusual coloration, like pinkish, brownish. And suddenly the top one just disappeared.
1: Mm.
13: It, within like 3 seconds, it faded to nothing. And, hello?
1: Yes, we're listening.
13: Oh, mm-hmm. I don't know if you're still with me. Yeah, it was just very unusual because within a matter of a couple seconds, the top one just disappeared.
1: Yeah, there have been a lot of cloud type sightings that are pretty weird, and I've seen some pretty mm-hmm. strange clouds myself. You had a couple of questions.
13: Oh yeah. Well, quickly, if these aliens are, you know, so benevolent, and if they're able to intervene, and you know, you think they would prevent a nuclear exchange, why have they let so many nuclear experiments go on so that, you know, these missile silos are even developed? You know, if they can intervene to dismantle them, why do they even let the test and that kind of thing go on in the first place? And, you know, I'm kind of lost in that train of thought. If there's a benevolent
1: in other words, why let it get this far? They've had lots of years to intervene.
0: I think the main thing is that they can't interfere with our evolutionary process, and there are certain places where they can intervene to help us to continue to evolve. But some of the things we have to gain the wisdom through experience, they can't come in and just do everything for us. We have to clean up our consciousness and learn from some of the mistakes we make. So it's a very fine line on how much, you know, rope we can, you know, they're going to give us, because, you know, we're pretty much at the end of the rope right now, where we're very close to destroying our environment. We're very close to, you know, moving into a nuclear war. Things are a mess down here, and we've pushed it to the limit. So I think that's why they're coming right now, because we've just pretty much hit the limit of how far we can go.
1: All right. First time caller line, Joe in Florida.
14: Hi, Art. Hi, James. Great show. Long time listener. I got a quick story. When I was 9 years old, I was residing in St. Clair Shores, Michigan, and my mother called me home from my friend's house, and it was about 5-6 in the evening, and as I was walking in the front of the house, I heard a humming noise, a deep, low hum.
0: Mm-hmm.
14: I did circles and looked around and didn't see anything, and I decided to look up, and there was a metallic craft hovering over me about 60 to 75 feet. And I looked up, and there was two beings looking at me through the windows. There was two windows, and it was all
1: awesome.
14: Yellow light in the background. And the beings, I couldn't make out any facial features, but they were just all black. And the heads were larger, like the gray, sort of. And then another being came in the window, and they exchanged something in their hands, and they all three looked at me at once.
1: Joe, I hate to do it to you, but our program is over. I have to go. James, I want to thank you for being here.
0: I want to
1: address the audience very quickly. We'll do another show soon, but this will be quite a night, James, I guarantee.
0: Oh, thank you so much for having me on.
1: Good night, my friend. And listen, everybody, let's do it again right now. As the program ends, remember a good time in your life, a joyous time in your life, and then attach to it a very strong intent for them to show themselves in our skies. Can't say we didn't try. Let's give it a really good shot right now. Good night.
15: Welcome to Dreamland, a program dedicated to an examination of areas in the human experience not easily nor neatly put in a box. Things seen at the edge of vision, awakening a part of the mind as yet not mapped, and yet things every bit as real as the air we breathe but don't see. This is Dreamland.
16: It absolutely is. Good evening, everybody. Sunday evening, another Dreamland. I'm Art Bell. And we'll have the usual lineup in that Linda Howe is here this evening. She'll be with us in a moment from Philadelphia, which she calls home. And then a bit of a different tack this morning, John Zajac, who is a physicist and author of The Delicate Balance, will be here, and he's got a bit of a different theory on the Great Pyramids. So we'll talk with him right after Linda Howe. At any rate, I think you'll find it a fascinating adventure into areas, as the billboarding said, where things are not so neatly or easily put into a box. And now all the way to Philadelphia and Linda Howe. Well, good evening, Linda. Are you there?
17: Yes.
1: Good.
17: And, you know, a couple of weeks I talked with Dr. Eugene Shoemaker, who was one of the co-discoverers of those strings of comet pieces that have been bombarding Jupiter for the last week.
1: Shoemaker-Levy 9.
17: And he described the potential impact that some of those gigantic pieces would have made on our planet if they had hit here.
1: Yes.
17: Essentially being a major catastrophe. And today in the paper in Philadelphia, they did a large headline asking, could it happen here? Basically following up the same idea that Dr. Shoemaker and I were talking about, what would happen in terms of an asteroid impact. And they reported something very surprising that I think is important for us all to keep in mind, and consistent with the Dreamland theme, that many things don't fit in any of the neat boxes that we think about. This is a quote. In 1989, a half-mile-wide asteroid flew through Earth's orbit. The Earth had been at that exact point only 6 hours earlier.
1: Oops.
17: This was reported in a journal to the House of Representatives in Washington, D.C. The quote from this House of Representatives report continues, had that asteroid in 1989 struck the Earth, it would have caused a disaster unprecedented in human history, unquote. To think that we passed within 6 hours of a asteroid that was the same size as Fragment A that impacted on Jupiter and caused the first big bruise on that enormous planet, and that we came that close without any of us really realizing at the time, I think, is a sobering fact.
1: Well, it's sobering, Linda. I've always thought that they did not know about this, apparently, until after it occurred. So
17: after it had happened, that's right. And they also asked a question that I think everybody should also give some serious thought to in this universe we live in. What is more likely to kill you in a lifetime? A hurricane, a flood, a volcano, an earthquake, a lightning strike, a shark, a grizzly bear, a poisonous snake, or a terrorist bomb? And the answer is that more than any of those would be a comet or an asteroid smashing into the Earth. The odds are the same risk as flying in an airplane anywhere.
1: Wow.
17: Yeah. And in addition to the fact that what has just happened on Jupiter could happen in our lifetime or maybe in the next 1,000 years to this Earth with yet unknown consequences, as the violence has subsided on Jupiter, it has raised even more mysteries now with scientists who have some really interesting questions to solve. And among those are, what is all the black stuff at the impact sites? It might be sulfur, but no one knows for certain. How long will these big dark bruises stay on Jupiter's face now? And the answer

0: He is going to be summarizing all of the 70-some Jupiter studies for a major scientific review in Bethesda, Maryland in October. And he talked to me yesterday about several of the surprises they have so far, and they expect more to come, including the dark stuff, which he personally thinks is sulfur, and the issue of a carboniferous chondrite made up sort of comet hitting Jupiter is beginning to have a big question mark at the tail of it, because they have yet to find any presence of oxygen or water. And as this interview begins, Dr. Ingersoll is discussing that very fact, which currently is one of the biggest puzzles so far at the end of this impact, because it might not have been a comet at all. It may have been a broken up asteroid. This is Dr. Andrew Ingersoll, planetary scientist from Caltech.
1: So I think the big thing we've learned is that there's not a lot of oxygen either dredged up from Jupiter or else brought in with the comet.
0: Is that that there was no signs of water?
1: Very little indication of water, because in this hydrogen-rich environment, the oxygen you expect to be tied up with hydrogen in the form of water. Comets are made out of ices, and Jupiter is thought to have water clouds deep down. And that kind of result is already pretty firm, and I think over the next few weeks we're going to firm it up some more and discover, people may discover traces of oxygen. But I think the lack of oxygen is so pronounced that we can say we already know that. It's already a big mystery. Now, if your question is how long will it take us to figure out the mystery, that might take a little longer.
0: Well, isn't the implication of the mystery that the comet itself may not have been an icy snowball, but it must be made of something else completely different?
1: That's certainly part of it. Comet really couldn't have been what we normally think of as a comet. It might have been a rocky asteroid, in fact. The latest results suggest that the latest results show that there's metal in the comet that are now seen in Jupiter's atmosphere.
0: Right.
1: Magnesium and silica. And you can get metals if you vaporize a rock and break the molecules of silicon dioxide and so on up into their constituent pieces. So one implication is that it wasn't a comet at all, but perhaps a rocky object like an asteroid. The other implication is that the comet didn't go deep enough to dredge up water from Jupiter's interior.
0: Meaning that it may have been vaporized on the surface.
1: Well, yeah, if you can speak of a surface, but...
0: Or the upper atmosphere.
1: The upper atmosphere. Yeah, from the tops of the clouds that we normally see to the zone where the water is about 100 kilometers. And it's quite possible that the comet burned up before it got down that far.
0: If Jupiter has no water molecules in the atmosphere at all, therefore no oxygen, what would that say to you?
1: Well, that would be just one of the most upsetting things to our current understanding of how the solar system formed. Of course, we all have open minds to that possibility that Jupiter just has no water, it has no oxygen. But it's probably the last thing we're going to give up, faced with a lot of barrage of new data.
0: So right now, the sum is they haven't been able to see the water and the oxygen that they had expected, especially if this was an icy comet that was breaking up in the upper atmosphere of Jupiter. This is truly one of the biggest mysteries so far from this impact.
2: And boy, it is. It is, Linda.
0: And it may not have been a comet at all. It may have been a large asteroid that broke up and was all kind of a hard metallic rocky material, and that may be why they have got in the spectrograph some of these metals.
2: Well, that's fascinating. And I'm sure this is going to continue to unravel over the next many months, isn't it?
0: Yes, and I'm going to continue to talk with Dr. Shoemaker, Dr. Ingersoll, some of the others, because each scientist around the country, I have a list of about

0: 75 or 80 of them, they're taking different aspects of these, of all of this data. And I think periodically I will try to bring some brief updates. I thought tonight it was definitely worth going into this in depth. Next week when I'm your full-time guest, I plan to give you some fascinating updates on what's been happening in the crop circles. We've been in Canada, the United States, and England. New mutilation cases with some very interesting anomalies in reports. And if I have anything more to report next week concerning scientific discoveries on the Jupiter impact, I will certainly, we can talk about that too.
1: Good. I'm also getting reports on my regular syndicated program, Linda, of crop circles up in the Washington State area. You've been hearing about that?
0: Yes, there was one that I know of that has two parts to it, and it's the only formation I know. It's in the same field, and I have a drawing of it, and the size is about 150 feet in diameter, and it is actually resonant with both a formation that was in England 2 or 3 years ago and with the current new one that's up in Ontario, Canada, which I'm getting videotape and photographs and have a drawing from, and we're also getting analysis on the wheat from the one in Ontario. So by next weekend, I probably will be able to report some of the preliminary data on that.
1: All right. The gal who called, by the way, tells me she has photographs and she's sending them to you.
0: Great. Was that Iowa's or Carol Patterson?
1: I'm sorry.
0: Okay.
1: I wouldn't have gotten the names, but somebody's doing it.
0: that's good. And so even while our attention has been out in the solar system, much has been happening on our own planet in these strange other mysteries.
1: Excellent. Linda, we'll look forward to it next week and your full guest appearance.
0: Thank you very much, and I look forward to it.
1: Take care, Linda.
0: Yeah.
1: Bye-bye. If you would like to reach Linda Howe, the way to do it is to write to her, and I've got her address here. And I might add that her documentary, her new documentary, Strange Harvest 1993, is available now for $35. That's on videotape. And of course, you can also get one of her publications, Glimpses of Other Realities, the most recent, $45. And Linda Howe's address is Post Office Box 538, Huntingdon Valley, Pennsylvania. Once again, Post Office Box 538, Huntingdon, Huntingdon, Valley, Pennsylvania. Zip code 19006. So whether you want some of her materials or you would like to contact her regarding a sighting, or anything else, that is the appropriate address. And in a moment, we'll be back with a physicist and author whose name is John Zajac. And I hope I'm getting that correct. It's the first thing we'll ask him about. Right back to John.
2: Imagine you.
1: My listener suggests that we particularly ask John about the Great Pyramid. So many people, of course, think the Great Pyramid could only have been built using some sort of alien technology. And Dr. Zajac apparently feels very differently about it, and so we're going to explore why he thinks that's a bunch of rubbish. And so here he is from somewhere in, I think, Central California. Is that right, John?
3: San Jose, California.
1: San Jose, all right. John, I take it you do not think the Great Pyramid was constructed by the Greys.
3: By the Greys?
1: Or greens or yellows or...
3: the polka dots and the blues?
1: Yeah, that's right.
3: Well, no, I don't. I could understand why one would think so, because even with today's technology, we cannot duplicate the Great Pyramid, even if we didn't have financial restraints and political problems and so forth. We could not reconstruct the Great Pyramid today. Apparently, science is wise enough to understand why the Great Pyramid is unique, but not so wise to be able to copy it.
1: Hmm. All right. Well, I'm going to allow you to make your case. Tell us a little more about yourself first, though, if you would. Is it Dr. and is it Zajac? Is that correct?
3: Zajac is correct. There is no PhD associated with it.
1: All right.
3: My claim to fame is the ability to have a very diverse and wide background and view to be able to show commonality between seemingly unrelated fields of science, very often creating a whole new field of science in the process.
1: All right. How did you come upon this talent for connecting these things?
3: Oh, it's kind of inborn. Just a keen sense of observation and the recognition that things similar or related indeed happened in other disciplines. That has led me to some reasonable successes as Vice President of Research and Development for some leading corporations, such as Cutler-Hammer, Eaton Corporation, General Signal Corporation, mm-hmm. Electrotech, and some others.
1: Oh, yes.
3: And with patents in many diverse areas, from chemistry to electronics, mechanics to biometrics, etc. So it's a wide field, but the field is because the greatest technological advancements typically happen when the astronomer is talking to the metallurgist or to the anthropologist, and when those seemingly unrelated scientists sit down and have dinner together and start realizing there's a common thread through their problems and put them together, then we come up with theories that can be later substantiated for the extinction of the dinosaurs, for instance.
1: Do you, while we're at it, do you have any thoughts? There's been a lot of talk lately, of course, about the dinosaurs, because of Shoemaker-Levy 9 plowing into Jupiter and the fact that it might have happened here. Do you think they were driven extinct by some comet?
3: Actually, the evidence is overwhelming that that's exactly what took place. I was not just throwing some loose terms around. It actually came about that a very leading scientist, Nobel laureate actually, from University of Berkeley, Alvarez, has a son. And Alvarez is in many areas of physics, very diverse by himself, now passed away. But he was having Thanksgiving dinner with his son, who was an anthropologist. And as they sat there, his son was saying that in different parts of the world, particularly in Italy, that he could find some very high levels of deposits of iridium and other such materials, and that happened about the time of the extinction of the dinosaurs. And his father says, "Wow, but do you understand that that's not popular on Earth?" He says, "Yeah, I know it's kind of rare, but what can I say? It's a half-inch thick layer in Italy."
1: Right.
3: He said, "That's only really found in asteroids. And what you should do is check on other continents and see if it coincides and if the layer is there as well, if it also took place at the time of the Great Extinction." Which, by the way, extinctions have happened many times in Earth's history. And sure enough, it turns out that this layer is global, and knowing the thickness of the layer, they could measure what they would anticipate the size of the impact to be. In other words, the size of the mass coming in from space.
1: Certainly.
3: And it turns out to be somewhere in the order of about 3+ miles in diameter, which fits very nicely with lots of things. They also could go backwards and check the frequency of great extinctions, which happens, every 35 million years or so, which leads to a theory that there is a black, dark companion to the sun, about 1,000 times out further than Jupiter, perhaps, that makes an elliptical path, and once every tens of millions of years comes in close enough to cause a gravitational tug, if you will, through what we would call our expanded solar system. And let me mention what that is. I mean, we know there's 9 planets, but the solar system is actually considerably bigger than that. It's as far out as our Earth has influence. And there's a whole lot of space junk left over from the beginning of our solar system.
1: Mm-hmm.
3: There's something called the Oort belt, if you will. It's a cloud that's sitting out very much further out than Jupiter, cannot be seen from Earth directly. And it contains something the order of 100 billion pieces of rock junk left over from the beginning of time, with space junk in the size of 1 to 10 miles in diameter.
1: Well, that's big junk. John, I'm going to ask that you hold on. We're at the bottom of the hour, so we're going to do that break, and we'll come right back to you. My guest is John Zajac, and he's got quite a story in a moment.

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1: It is, and this is Dreamland. I'm Art Bell. John Zajac is my guest. And he is the author of The Delicate Balance. And we're talking about extinctions and cycles and dark suns. And John, are you there?
2: Yes, indeed.
1: There are a number of people, John, who think that not only have there been cycles of extinction, but that man has been here before, created civilization, and become extinct. Is it possible?
2: Well, the evidence doesn't support that. You would think that if man was on planet Earth before, that there'd be some fossil, some remnant of his existence. And to date, we haven't seen anything to support that at all.
1: All right. There are those who believe that it's very deeply buried within Earth, but that's probably a pretty long shot. So what is your view of how all this occurred?
2: Well, we're talking about a delicate balance here, and there's one underlying theme that I keep trying to present to folks, is that just because something didn't happen yesterday, last week, or last year, or maybe even for the last 1,000 years, there's no reason to assume it couldn't happen tomorrow morning or next week. The fact that we have gone through a very, very mild period in our climate and a fairly stable period in geological effects and earthquakes and so forth doesn't mean that we can automatically anticipate that trend to continue. In fact, in many cases, we can look at history and say there's no reason for it to continue. History has never been this consistent and this temperate for a long period. And we, with relation to that, we were talking about the Oort Belt and the fact that there are 100 billion, that's with a B, pieces of space junk sitting out there in a very delicate balance. We'll use that term a few times through this discussion, I think, where these pieces are as far out at the very edge of our solar system as possible, held in place by the extremely weak forces of the pull of gravity of the rest of the galaxies and the pull of gravity of our sun. That is, you know, being out there 1,000 times out further than Pluto, you've got to know that those forces are extremely weak. Therefore, small forces could indeed cause a disruption in that balance and cause some of that space junk to fall in towards the sun. And of course, the Earth is in the path of some of that debris heading in towards the sun. The evidence for such is rather amazing. We tend to be comfortable about things and say, well, yeah, in the early solar system, there was lots of impacts caused upon the planet, evidenced by just looking up at the moon.
1: Sure.
2: The man on the moon and all those craters are indeed obviously impacts. But the moon would have been struck by meteors considerably less frequently than the Earth itself because of Earth's greater gravitational pull. And it turns out that we have on Earth today that we can measure and observe 28 impacts still in existence, of course eroded and corroded and covered over by growth and so forth, but 28 major impacts. Major impact is between 1 and 100 miles in diameter. Now, when we talk about the average piece of space junk that's between, you know, something between 1 and 10, we pick the arbitrary number 5 miles in diameter. A 5-mile diameter piece of space junk with an average velocity of just under 50,000 miles per hour crashing into planet Earth would indeed cause a meteor impact about 100 miles in diameter. It would throw up so much dust and debris that we would immediately go into a new ice age. Certainly sunlight would be blocked out, and if animals and humans didn't die immediately from the shock, from the quake, from the inhalation of dust, one would certainly think that food growing would be extraordinarily difficult, if not impossible, for some length of time, probably years, but would throw us immediately into an ice age.
1: That is the rough equivalent, is it not, of a nuclear winter?
2: It is indeed where the theory for nuclear winter came from.
1: Well, all right.
2: It's kind of interesting, but
1: I'm just curious, John. If you were to do projections, as they do with nuclear warfare,
2: right,
1: and this were to occur based on current technology,
2: right,
1: how many people, if anybody, would survive?
2: Maybe, handfuls of people. would survive. Let me give you a for instance. For instance, in the American arsenal, we talk about having 10,000 nuclear weapons, thermonuclear weapons.
3: Mm-hmm.
2: The Russians claim to have 9 or 10,000, but our resources suggest perhaps 40,000. However, the average size of the American arsenal is about half a megaton. It's roughly a little bit bigger than that, approaching 1 megaton for the Russians. If we added what's known of the American and Russian arsenals together, and even added in all the stuff we think the Russians are hiding, we're talking in the vicinity of 50,000 weapons, less than 1 megaton apiece. That would be to say that if World War III broke out and every single weapon got used and went off, we're talking in the terms of 50,000 megatons.
3: Mm-hmm.
2: Okay. If something the size of a half of 5 mile diameter struck the Earth, we wouldn't be talking about 50,000 megatons. We'd be talking 100 million megatons.
3: Mm, big bang.
2: Of course, a very big bang.
3: Of course, it would be concentrated in one location versus a nuclear exchange being in many, many, many or almost all locations.
2: Well, that may or may not be true completely. And as we've just seen, the gravitational pull of Jupiter broke apart the comet that smacked into it. We might see fragmentation or companion parts as well. It has been... two thoughts come to mind in this regard. It has been pretty much shown by now that we've seen this comet break up that if we look at the moon and other places, that many of the impact craters are in straight lines, which pretty much says that it's multiple impact.
3: So it'd be like a shotgun blast.
2: Well, you know, one blast would be enough to do it, but we might not have the luxury of only having half the Earth destroyed. Certainly, if, when you throw debris up into the atmosphere, you cause enough global problem from a standpoint of falling dust and blocking out of the sun to cause very, very many problems. Not only from inhalation of the dust itself, which is, of course, even during volcanic eruptions, what has killed many people, but because of the sudden change in temperature. You know, here on planet Earth, it's kind of interesting. People have looked at the Farmer's Almanac for years and said, gee, isn't it in county? They have a whole bunch of things which kind of tend to make sense to come true. And one of them is that a severe winter always has an early snowfall. But that's not coincidence, that's absolute fact. And the reason why is when the first snow falls, the white area reflects 97% of the sunlight coming in, guaranteeing the temperatures directly after snowfall to be cooler than they would have been if there wasn't a snowfall, causing additional precipitation in the form of snow, causing additional sunlight to be reflected, therefore causing the winter to be more severe. In fact, scientists have recently put together reasons why we have colder winters, one of the reasons for having some colder winters. And it's got to do with whether or not the first snowfall takes place on the northern or the southern slopes of the Tibetan Mountains. You say, now wait a minute, that's for sure the other side of the globe. What's going on?
3: Right.
2: Well, what happens is that with the first snowfall, just as we've mentioned, additional sunlight's reflected, causing a colder region. The hot and cold cause high and low pressure areas, and as the jet stream smacks into the Tibetan Mountains, it needs to make a choice whether to go over the, you know, go up around the north or down around the south. However, when it moves around the Tibetan Mountains, it sets up a pattern which tends, I use the word tends here carefully, which tends to encourage either northern or southern movement of the jet stream around the rest of the hemisphere. Therefore, the first snowfall in Tibet can very much affect what we see in terms of our winter, because our weather patterns are very much controlled by the jet stream. In fact, when we look at the weather patterns we've had lately with droughts and so forth, we see that it's really because the jet streams are not where we typically want to find them.
3: Right.
2: Our droughts in California have been caused because the jet stream has been about 400 miles too far north. It's been raining buckets up in Washington, Oregon, but California has been having Mexican weather and has been very, very dry, causing a six-year drought and mandatory water rationing, cutback of agriculture and so forth in California, the most productive area in the country, by the way, for produce. We produce more produce is produced in California, and by produce we're talking about fruits and vegetables, not particularly wheat. than any place else in the country, but many of the orchards have been forced to literally have their trees die for lack of water and so forth because of our long drought. We've also seen this in the southeast, where, again, jet streams being too far north changed the weather pattern significantly enough to cause thousands of chickens to die from the heat, and as well as extreme failure in corn crops and so forth. So our weather pattern is a very delicate system set up upon the difference in temperature between the poles and the equator. With the rotation of the Earth, that difference of temperature, which drives the heat engine, sets up the jet stream, sets up our weather pattern. And without that delicate balance being there, we don't recognize what we end up with. And even small shifts have caused large changes. Now, talking about this meteor impact thing, if I may, which, by the way, is discussed in great detail in the book, The Delicate Balance.
3: Yes.
2: It is also, though, something that I've been talking about since this comet going into Jupiter has been recognized in all the science journals, which is about a year and a half ago. It's kind of amazing that it didn't reach the public till now, as many of us have been giving lectures on it before this. But what is exciting and interesting to me is how real this is. In the beginning of your program, it was mentioned that the probability of any individual on Earth being killed by some catastrophic event or by even some natural causes such as snake bite and bear attack, earthquake, I think she mentioned earthquake, but certainly hurricane and lightning and so forth, was equal to a trip on an airplane. It actually turns out that although air travel is the safest means of travel, it is more likely that anyone will be killed by a impact of a foreign visitor from deep space, namely an asteroid or a comet, than they will be by flying, because most people, the average person, takes more than one trip in his lifetime.
3: Mm-hmm.
2: That is very, very significant. Now, she also mentioned that we had this major comet or asteroid fly by the Earth, crossing Earth's path 6 hours apart from where the Earth would have been. And that happened on March 31st, 1989. And indeed, it was close, but it did miss us by something in the order of 500,000 miles. It was found only 6 days after it passed by because no one was looking for it. It also turns out that in 1989 we had two other close encounters, and that's three in 1 year. That's
3: I remember it very well. I remember the Associated Press reports of it, and they were always, gee whiz, we just found out we just had a close encounter.
2: Again.
3: Yeah, again.
2: Again, and each time it was found afterwards, and each time it was because people would examine photographs of the night sky and say, what was that? It wasn't there before, and then make projections for its course and so forth. But because they don't send out big long tails, and we don't see them coming from a long distance, they're not being observed. Well, three of them in 1 year was rather unsettling. Remember we mentioned that there was this delicate balance holding things in the Oort belt out there. And one of the things that happened significant, or maybe insignificant, I can't say, because science has never figured out what gravity is. We've got names called the graviton, and we talk about gravity waves, but no one has a clue what it is. We don't know how fast gravity travels. We don't know what it will travel through. We don't know if gravity waves can bend gravity waves. We don't know anything about gravity except Sir Isaac Newton, who we'll talk about later. I was sitting under an apple tree, so the story goes, and got hit my head by an apple. I've maintained that if there were no apple trees, we wouldn't have the word gravity. So, I mean, that's how in the dark we are about gravity. However, if you would take any significance to the event that in 1986, all of the planets lined up in a perfectly straight line, an event which happens only once every 286,000 years, you know that's not a common event. If gravity waves bend or are focused or add together, and we don't know that to be the case, could that have an effect or a tug on that Oort belt? I don't know. How long would it take for stuff falling out of the Oort belt to fall towards the inner planet?
3: Yes.
2: I don't know. How many pieces could fall at a time? Well, if even one piece fell, probably hundreds, maybe thousands of pieces would fall. There's no reason to think a piece would fall when there's 100 billion of them out there in different positions, delicately balanced. Here comes the kicker. In 1989, yes, there were three, but in 1990, there were six. That was exciting enough that the science departments of Yale and Harvard put together a team to that came up with the first analysis that you were more likely to die if this trend can, if this trend does not go away, sent then Vice President Dan Quayle to Congress to ask for $125 million, which was appropriated, to build a number of inexpensive, short-sighted telescopes to quote-unquote look for the killer asteroid. Now, it was believed at the time that that study was started that there were 40 pieces of space junk, at least a half mile in diameter, that were known to cross the Earth's orbit. And there were, except that in the first 2 years of study, they found 25,000 more.
3: Oh.
2: So as we speak, and the number goes up every day, there are 25,000 pieces of space junk, half mile or larger in diameter, that cross the Earth's path. Now, those may not be the most damaging ones because they are not coming from deep space. They are remnant of different things, which we'll talk about later probably, but probably the asteroid belt or whatever that crossed our path, but have been fairly stable for a, obviously a long time. The more concerning are those pieces that will fall out of the Oort belt that we don't have any clue about, that may be of any size between 1 and 10 miles in diameter, as just mentioned, and that is much more concerning, and in the scientific community, it is a real concern.
3: Let me ask you the question that I have asked others with regard to Shoemaker-Levy 9. Had Shoemaker-Levy 9 been headed directly toward Earth instead of Jupiter, could we have stopped it?
2: The answer is absolutely not. However, that does not stop science from thinking they have the possibility to do it. There is a joint effort with the USSR at this time to build deep space missiles carrying atomic warheads. And although it's feasible, the realities of it are not. And let me tell you why. Number one is that there is no reason to believe that we will see the thing coming at us long enough advance. Now, with Schumacher, we saw this a year and a half in advance because it already made one close pass by Jupiter. And we saw that. Jupiter's gravity then, you know, said, no, you can't keep going, and pulled it back in. And so we saw this happening. And the only question for the last year and a half was picking the date. Interestingly, science did not pick a set of dates so far apart. They kept picking July 20th and 21st, which where I thought was very conspicuous, coincided with the 25th landing of the first man on the moon. As we know, it came in here for almost just about a week, from last Saturday to either Thursday or Friday of this week.
3: That's right.
2: So it was spread out further than we probably anticipated. We couldn't tell for sure the size of each of the objects because of their distance and so forth. But we were standing by, ready and waiting, because we had approximately a year and a half notice of the event because of its last close pass, which indeed caused it to break up into fragments. The consideration here, though, is that if we saw three in 89 and that we continue to see close encounters passing by us, in fact, the closest was 1993, we had a piece of space junk approximately a mile in diameter, perhaps slightly less, come within half the space of the Earth to the Moon.
3: Oh, boy.
2: Okay, I mean, closer still, much closer still. We talk about things closer than the moon.
3: Under 200,000 miles, I would take it.
2: Well, if it was half the distance, it would be 125,000 miles.
3: Uh-huh.
2: So closer again, which leads us to believe that perhaps, and perhaps likely, we are a meteor shower. Of what duration? We do not know. Will it intensify?
3: That would mean that the likelihood would be numerically much greater. John, hold on just a moment. We'll be right back to you. It seems to me it would be numerically much higher if that is true. You're saying that we may be in a period of increased frequency of these objects making close passes?
2: It would certainly seem so. We saw no record of it till 1989. Every year since then, we've seen, you know, a high number. A high number, three, is a high number when you haven't seen it for hundreds of years. That the closest one was just 1993. time to be paying attention. However, look at the logistical problem we're talking about.
3: Wait a minute. Important fact here. Are we paying attention now?
2: I believe we are. I believe we're paying much more attention to the possibility. I think that what has just happened at Jupiter is increasing public awareness and making the public more willing to fund projects that would allow us to see what's going on. However, do remember this. We didn't see the Jovian comet until it was close, making a close pass at the planet. We only know now that it was going to take place because after we saw it go by and we had our eyes trained on it, if you will, we could project where it was going and what would happen a year and a half in advance.
3: Right, okay, but John, this calls for a little bit of speculation, John. Speculate for me. If they determined that an object was coming, but that we could do nothing about it, in other words, explode things on it as we might, we couldn't change its path, would they tell us?
2: Might indeed.
3: Might,
2: yeah.
3: Might not.
2: Not because Washington would make the decision, but rather because the scientific community and people looking for comets and asteroids, which, by the way, almost all of them are found by amateurs. Hmm. All of the big telescopes have a very busy schedule, and they're all busy looking at new formations in the sky and distant galaxies and looking for planets around stars and so forth. They're not looking close by, and they don't have time to just sit there looking for something they may not find. They have a real agenda.
3: So if they missed one, joke would be on us.
2: Well, they're not likely to find it, as I just mentioned.
3: I understand.
2: Most asteroids are found by amateurs.
3: It's an awfully good point. And you know, if it ever happened, if there was anybody around to serve up recriminations, they would be saying, well, then why didn't the London Observatory see it or something? And there'd be people like you trying to explain they weren't looking for it.
2: They're not looking for it, no. Their budget is to go find life on distant planets or something.
3: John, you got to freeze it right there. We're out of time at the top of the hour. Relax for about 6 minutes. We'll be right back to Jack on the CBC Radio Network.
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0: 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Now again, here's Art Bell.
1: Now again, here I am, Dreamland, on a Sunday evening. John Zajac is my guest, and we'll get back to him in just a moment. And, John, here's a quick question for you. It came in by fax from Albuquerque. A quick question for your guest. What is your best guess as to when this dark body, the one you referred to, will again pay us a visit? John?
2: Well, that dark body probably isn't due for, another couple of million years.
1: Oh, good.
2: However, that may not be the only cause for such things to occur. So it's not the black body, figuratively called the Nimbus, that would necessarily cause this. But if anything's out there that far, barely held on to our sun's gravity, it too may have changed its path and so forth. So we really don't know. That's the whole mystery here, is that we have barely understood some of what's going on, understanding why it may fall out of balance. If we had a real good handle on when things would fall out and when we'd be in deep straits, that would make things easier. Right now, we're just barely smart enough to understand that these conditions occur and they could fall out of balance quickly. What we're talking about is whether or not mankind, with its infinite wisdom and technological abilities, would just simply send up our nukes and blast the thing out of the sky. Well, it's kind of interesting that even just recently on CBS News, and I'm talking just 3 days ago, they were saying, yes, this is one of the few natural disasters that modern science can prevent. We can't prevent hurricanes. It's not exactly true. We could nuke those too, I suppose. We can't, predict or stop earthquakes, something we really should talk about later on. We can't do those type of things, climatic change. But, sure, big rocks flying through space, yeah, we can blast those puppies out of the sky. But think about it for 1 second. Number one, we don't have any deep space probes. Number two, we don't have a Saturn V anymore, which was required to get to the moon.
1: That's true, except as a museum piece.
2: Except as a non-operational piece. That's right.
1: Mm-hmm.
2: Our shuttle, it takes things into low Earth orbit, a couple of hundred miles above the surface of the Earth. Even when we launch the shuttle, have you ever seen one launch on time?
1: No.
2: I've never have. I mean, there may have been one or two that actually went off within a couple of hours of assigned time. But even then, it takes 4 days just to roll it down to the gantry.
1: Well, you see, that's exactly it, John. I don't think we could do it either. If something right now was close in, found to be headed toward us, we wouldn't be able to do a thing about it. And if that were the case, then if they knew, why say anything?
2: Well, it depends on who the they is. If it's the amateur scientists, they'll be yelling and screaming to anybody who will pay attention. If it's the scientific community, they'd probably rush to publish. If it was the government's observatories or paid-for telescopes, they might indeed wish to halt it, if they could keep it under wraps. I have a strong suspicion everybody in the know would be making quick phone calls to everybody they cared about.
1: Mm-hmm.
2: So it might not be able to be kept well under wraps, although it would only be spread about as a rumor. If I can examine one more little aspect of that, is the following. I mean, how far away would we have to reach it? Some scientists say before it got as close as the moon, a quarter of a million miles away.
1: Mm-hmm.
2: But think about that for a minute. We just finished saying that the thing would have an impact of 100 million megatons. That is to say that's when its velocity, its energy, is converted from potential energy at the site of impact. What are we going to send up? A 1 megaton charge? That's a pretty big weapon to us. A 10 megaton bug? What's 10 megatons going to do against 100 million?
1: Well, I guess the conventional wisdom, John, is that it would change the orbit not much, but just enough to cause it to miss.
2: Well, does that mean instead of hitting dead center New York, we only hit Brooklyn with a 100-mile impact? I mean, you see my point. We'd have to be able to see it coming, from great distances. If things moving at close to 50,000 miles per hour,
1: mm-hmm.
2: our fastest rockets travel at 18,000 miles per hour. First of all, do we have the technology and radar to time things so perfectly that we can actually get this thing to explode 100 yards apart from this thing at speeds of 50 or 60 plus thousand? 1,000 miles per hour?
1: Very problematic, yeah.
2: Probably not. And we have to get close because most of the energy is not going to go in the direction of the rock. So yeah, it gets more and more unrealistic. That's not to say that the government and our government, that with the USSR, aren't to do trying to build some deep space missiles to do it. Fortunately, the Russians can launch at will where we can't.
1: John,
2: the likelihood of it being successful are rather remote.
1: Right. I want to quickly change directions. About the bottom of the hour, I want to get the phone lines open. Right now, I want to ask you for the short version, if I can. With regard to the Great Pyramid, I'll give you to the bottom of the hour. I know you said it takes about an hour, but if you could give us sort of a shortened version of it or the high points of it. You don't think that an alien race built that pyramid at all? Who do you think built it, and how do you think they did it?
2: First of all, I don't know who built it, except to say humans probably supplied the horsepower. Okay, that's item number one.
1: Okay.
2: Item number two is that to understand what's really taking place here, more important than knowing who built it, who supplied the horsepower, is who supplied the design for it. And the design is so phenomenal, so overwhelming, that I will make a prediction right here and right now that you have never gotten a response on your radio show as strong as the one you're going to get 1 hour after I start talking about the Great Pyramid. It's happened everywhere we've ever gone because this is a very exciting and different approach. I can't summarize it to you in fast terms because the Great Pyramid story has a beginning, a middle, and an end. And you need to know why it's unique, then how science was able to establish its uniqueness, then what it did that nothing on Earth could do, and why. Not only could science not build it, but science could not design it. One of the kickers we're going to get to at the end of that comment is, if every scientist in the world, just on paper, tried to design the Great Pyramid using all the supercomputers available in the world, for any other planet in the entire universe, it could not be done.
1: Could not be done.
2: It's a mathematical impossibility. And we will do that, and it's spine-tingling, but you can't do it without going from beginning, middle, to end. And if we have just a few minutes before the bottom of the hour, maybe we should close off on this connection thing with the asteroid. And that is to say the following. You know, one of the nice things about your program is it says, let's look at things, let's look at them intelligently, and let's look at all aspects, but let's not put it in a box.
1: That's right.
2: And that's really important. And in the delicate balance, we again take this wide view and tie seemingly unrelated things together. The economy, the ecology, scientific development, and so forth. And one of the things that happens as we do this, as we look at meteor impacts, again, which is covered in detail in the book and so forth, it's not something that just happens because of what's going on Jupiter. But as we're looking at those things, very often one says, gee, haven't I heard this someplace before? And sometimes we have. And here comes one of these things, going to sound really out in left field. But what we examine at the same time is prophecy. And not prophecy from Gene Dickens, mind you, but rather from three. I chose purposely to use only three from very different walks of life. And those three are no less than George Washington, the founder of the United of our Constitution in many respects, but certainly the father of our country. Miguel de Nostradamus, probably the most popular secular figure in terms of prophecy, a futurist and a world-renowned physician who would have been famous on that court alone had he not also been able to foresee and foretell the future.
1: Yes.
2: And just because, why not, we look at John at Revelation as well, because as a good scientist, you can leave no rock unturned, and there are things there that seem rather significant.
1: Well, you almost seem to apologize for its consideration. You need not do that.
2: Well, I only preface it as I do and give John third billing so someone wouldn't think that I am trying to be especially religious and or to prove the Bible. Neither of those are the case. But rather to say let's keep an open mind and let's make the examination. And it's kind of interesting as we approach the close of the hour, the bottom here of the hour, so that we'll go on to the whole new subject of the Great Pyramid, is to say if what we've just described is these three people being prophets, if they foretold their future, which was now our history, accurately, then maybe we should be paying attention to what they claim our future to be. And indeed,
3: Miguel de Nostradamus speaks of, and he's misinterpreted very widely, but speaks of great devastation happening on planet Earth because of climatic changes, great drought, and pestilence, probably due to food shortage and so forth as well. When the great comet makes its run, and that was from other quatrains shown to be in the latter part of the 20th century.
1: Right.
3: And so everyone says, ah, Halley's Comet, Halley's Comet. Nostradamus is predicting worldwide drought and famine in 1986. But that's not true, and it wasn't true for several reasons. He was speaking of an unknown comet because it does things that Halley's never could come close to doing, including drying up the lakes and rivers and so forth. Not to say we don't have drought and famine presently, but not on the scale that Nostradamus was talking about it being severe worldwide.
1: Right.
3: So Miguel de Nostradamus, it was talking about this great comet, when the great comet makes its run, that all of these universal effects of Earth start changing. John, in the book of Revelation, also speaks of a time when a great mountain, a flaming mountain, is hurled onto the Earth, and that it destroys a great city. It's called Babylon, but it's a representation of Babylon, a place of sin, if you will. But we're a great trade center, for he says that all the merchants at sea will wail and grind their teeth, saying, but what city could compare to this great city? Which would cause, by the way, because of its impact, a worldwide earthquake that would leave, quote-unquote, no island left in the sea, no mountain left in its place.
1: How does Nevada and Las Vegas sound to you?
3: In terms of safety?
1: In terms of a target.
3: Well, there are some who would pick that. I personally think that if we're gonna try picking a city of center of commerce, we'd probably have to pick New York. But with child pornography and so forth.
1: I do believe I detect some New York in your accent, don't
3: yes,
1: I?
3: Yes, there's some there that's been trying to be tucked away for about 20-something years.
1: Why did you leave New York, John?
3: Seriously? you need a long list of reasons?
1: No, I don't. I was just wondering if it was connected to prophecy.
3: No, it wasn't connected to prophecy. It was connected to good weather and to a nicer lifestyle and
1: yes.
3: to get away from some of the rudeness and toughness of New York area. But because there may be no place on Earth that's safe. If we had time to talk about earthquakes later, we'd see that California may be the safest place in the entire country to withstand a major earthquake, because they're due within the whole country. But California has earthquake standards and some provisions set up and a mindset that will probably help to handle it. And every mile underground, the telephone company has a 10-foot loop of wire to pick up to allow for, you know, movement of ground and so forth without breaking down communications. So the earthquake, the major earthquake we're looking for in California, will not be a pleasant one. But any place else in the country would probably be considerably more devastating.
1: Mm-hmm.
3: So the bottom line here is simply that prophecy is something which I keep threading through the things we're doing, and I think it's very significant because it shows that some of these things may not be out of left field but been foretold for centuries. And when we look at the Great Pyramid, we will find that the Great Pyramid is probably, and I say probably loosely, it's almost definitely the most incredible prophetic message ever left on the planet.
1: Ever left on the planet? Left by whom, John?
3: Well, we'll have to discuss that, but, you know, again, it's not that I'm claiming it was not built by humans, but that's the horsepower. The question is, who supplied the technology? Who supplied the design? Why was it so important to leave a prophetic message for the planet, which no one can really refute? And it's very interesting how the message is left, but the message is not left in hieroglyphics. It is not left in symbols or terms or words. It is left in the universal language of numbers. In fact, we know from computers that every computer on Earth speaks the same language, regardless of whether it's built by the Japanese or by the French or by the Americans.
1: It's true.
3: They all speak the same language.
1: It's true.
3: And I have a cousin who, when being presented the information, says, well, a universal message, I mean, if it was really to be so universal and someone wanted to leave a message, why did they just leave it on videotape? Why did they have to leave it numerically? And I'm just dumbfounded by that, because the Great Pyramid is the oldest structure on Earth. It is 4,614 years old. And as I think of this, I ask him, well, you know, I can't understand Shakespeare, and he spoke, quote-unquote, English just 300-plus years ago, and I can't understand that very well. If we're going to put it on tape, what kind of tape should we put it on? Should it be on VHS, Super VHS? Should it be Betamax? Is it on quarter-inch tape, three-eighths-inch tape, half-inch tape, one-inch tape? At what speed is the tape running? Do you know that the average life expectancy of a piece of plastic tape but 7 years?
4: Sure.
3: It's 50 years for a piece of metal tape. How many lines to the inch are we talking about here? Are we talking standard television broadcast, 330 lines? Are we talking home broadcast, which is 220 lines, where you seem to lose resolution? Are we talking online, Super VHS, 440 lines? Are we talking super high density? All of this took place in the last 10 years.
4: So if you wanted to leave a message for the ages, you would roughly build the pyramid.
3: Well, you would leave it in stone. You wouldn't leave it on tape. You wouldn't leave it in some cryptic language which kept changing.
4: No, that makes sense.
3: You'd have to leave it in something universal. The only universal language is that of numbers. And so that's the only possible thing it could have been left in. And certainly it had to be left in stone, for that's the only thing that would last the period of time necessary to get the message to whom it was directed.
4: Who do you think this message came from? I know I'm probing ahead.
3: Well, the message came from the designer.
4: And who do you think the designer is?
3: Well, I am absolutely positive it was no one from planet Earth.
4: Oh?
3: But I also...
4: Oh?
3: Yeah.
4: Oh, really? Now, this kind of goes against what I thought your position was going to be. And that is that that it was, in essence, designed and built by Earthlings for Earthlings. And now you're suggesting to me that is not necessarily the case. You think the designers...
3: I'm not suggesting. I'm making an absolute statement. The horsepower was probably supplied by humans. But the design concept was definitely not.
4: And on what basis do you conclude that?
3: Well, you have to... If I told you 3.14977, it went down 17 digits,
4: yes,
3: and you didn't understand what pi was, it would have no meaning. So we have to first understand why it's unique. Then you can understand why Earthlings couldn't have designed it.
4: I understand the math is unique. Tell me now why that means Earth people could not have designed it that long ago.
3: Well, first of all, the technology to do it not only didn't exist then, it doesn't exist now. The second reason why is, and by the way, I'm not suggesting it was made by some clever Martian either. And that almost seems that there's nothing left, but that's not true. The next thing, though, is that I just finished telling you that the greatest piece of prophecy ever left on planet Earth is the Great Pyramid. But how do you explain the ability to foretell the future in such precise ways by anything that's called scientific?
4: All right, given the available choices, then.
3: Oh, I kept hoping you're going to break. You're going to go to break now.
4: I see. You want.
3: That was my hanging
4: question. You want a cliffhanger, huh?
3: Well, why not?
4: Well, okay.
3: But... And then we could start right in and with the pyramid as soon as we get back and do it upright.
4: All right, John. Very good. We will do exactly that. John Zajac is my guest, and he wants us to be cliff-hung, so cliff-hung we shall be. And we'll wait till we get back and find out about the Great Pyramid before it kills me. Who designed it? When was it done? Who did the work? He suggests that our long-distant ancestors did. But the designer was not... It was not human. The designer was not some Martian. So then, darn it, who was the designer? Perhaps he will suggest that which we regard as a creator was a designer. We'll have to wait and see. Once again, I'll quickly announce my picture now is on AOL for all of you who asked. America Online. If you go into the gallery section, just hit keyword America Online and go to the gallery. It's in the new files section. It's a gift photograph, computer picture, and a lot of people have asked for it, so there you go. 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This is...

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1: It is. Good evening, everybody. I'm Art Bell. My guest is John Zajac. He is the author of The Delicate Balance and a physicist. And we've been talking about the possibility of collisions on Earth, and now we're beginning to talk about the Great Pyramid. And we're going to have to try and condense it, John, into something less than an hour now, because I do want to get the telephones open. But I also want the story on the pyramid, so I want a lot of things here, John. Probably my cake and eat it, too.
2: Well, I will try my best. Maybe we can get it in under the hour spot that we talked about.
1: All right, let's give it a try.
2: Let's give it a go. First of all, let's just say what the pyramid is. And also, probably what I'm not going to talk about. This discussion is not going to deal with things like sharpening razor blades and mummification of cats and finding your anniversary date and all that kind of silly stuff. I'm going to look at some really basic fundamental parts of the Great Pyramid. And what we should know about the Great Pyramid is it's the only remaining great seven wonders of the world. It is indeed the oldest structure on Earth and the largest structure on Earth. Now, there is one pyramid that some people will claim is older, but that pyramid was built in four stages. The first stage was nothing more than a burial site, which does predate the pyramid. But of any size, it nowhere comes close to the Great Pyramid in terms of its actual age. Now, we mentioned that the Great Pyramid is the largest structure on Earth, and one would quickly point out that the Great Pyramid is 454 feet tall, and the Twin Towers alone, second tallest building on Earth, is 1,368 feet tall. You say, John, what are you talking about, the biggest structure? Well, let's just examine that for a moment. The Twin Tower was built by 5,000 people. It took them 11 years using modern equipment. But if we realize that the Twin Tower's office building is indeed mostly space, okay, that is to say that there's roughly an acre of space per floor.
1: Sure. The pyramid is dense, obviously.
2: The pyramid, is, except for a couple of very tiny rooms, is solid stone.
1: Right.
2: So if we said, well, let's expand the 209-foot base of the Twin Tower to that of the pyramid being 761 feet, and of course in both directions. And then if we had Godzilla come by and put his big foot on the puppy and squish it down to take the space out between the floors, and the space out even in the floors itself, which is mostly girders and space again, then you'd find that next to the Great Pyramid, which is 454 feet tall, the Twin Towers would be 4 feet 10 inches high.
1: It gives us a scale.
2: Yeah, another example. You could take all the masonry required to build a highway lane from San Francisco to New York, 8 feet wide and 6 inches thick, and put it inside the Great Pyramid. In fact, when we look at New York with all its tall skyscrapers, we're reminded that it's built on Manhattan Island because Manhattan is rock, and we needed a good base, if you will, to hold up the weight of those large structures. But when you consider that even the Twin Tower is only 4 feet 10 inches tall next to the Great Pyramid, you gotta wonder what's under the Great Pyramid. Well, the first coincidence, and I'm very willing to accept it as a coincidence, is that only a few places on Earth could hold the Great Pyramid, and the Great Pyramid just happens to be built on a flat granite mountain, the height of which is the same height as the sand, so that the pyramid could be built on top of it at what we would call

0: find that the average height of land on Earth is 554 feet tall. Same height as the Great Pyramid. But of course, coincidences do happen. Here perhaps is one that's a bit harder to understand. If we took a picture of the globe, when I say picture, I mean if we actually went to the globe, or took a split picture of the globe, one that does not distort land masses, and we decided to find the longest land parallel, that's to say, a line parallel to the equator that would go through the longest land line, we would find that that line would go through the southern tip of America, the northern tip of Africa, and Asia, and right smack dab through the Great Pyramid. Coincidentally, if we took the longest land meridian, we'd find it to go through Europe and Asia and Africa and Antarctica, and guess what?
1: The Great Pyramid.
0: Right through the Great Pyramid. Now, there's only one place on Earth that those lines can interconnect. The majority of places that you'd think could be possible would end up being underwater. But for some reason, way before Columbus sailed the ocean blue to prove that he knew where India was, which of course he was wrong, but long before anybody could have had a global map, the Great Pyramid ends up sitting right in the center of the longest land parallel and longest land meridian. It also does so in such a fashion as to make all four quadrants exactly equal in mass. Very peculiar.
1: Yes.
0: How could anyone on planet Earth have distinguished this particular capability? And just coincidentally, at the same time, be fortunate enough to find a solid granite mountain beneath it to hold its weight.
1: All right. Would these facts, John, give a poor investigator any clue as to the why of the Great Pyramid? In other words, as you look at these things, this coincidence of lines that you've drawn, would it give us any clue as to the why of the pyramid?
0: No, but it would certainly indicate that someone knew something about the Earth.
1: Yes.
0: in detail that only modern science knows, in terms of center of landmass, height of landmass,
1: sure,
0: etc.
1: Sure.
0: At the same time, you know, we always hear about the Great Pyramid being a very precise instrument. But you look at the thing, it looks like a pile of rock. I mean, it doesn't look so precise when you go up to it, does it?
1: No.
0: No, not at all. And there's lots of pictures in the book. Maybe we should even tell people how to get it later. But there are lots of pictures in the book showing that. The thing that is not known by most people is that as the pyramid looks is not how the pyramid was built. It is 4,614 years old, but around 1400 or so, a major earthquake loosened one of the top stones of the Great Pyramid.
1: Mm-hmm.
0: The stones that covered the Great Pyramid were called casing stones. Some people might take significance in the fact there were 144,000 of them, 20 tons per piece.
1: Wow.
0: These casing stones, were polished with a smoothness and a fineness equal or better to that of your reading glasses. Think of polishing stone that well. They're also held almost perfectly square of each other, and I'll tell you how they were, the precision of their placement in a moment. But it actually created a mirror that shone light down back upon the earth itself, a pyramid of such brilliance that it could be seen from the mountains of Israel. It's indeed the only structure that could be seen from the moon. Now, I know astronauts have said the only thing they could see on Earth that they could recognize was the Great Wall of China. But the Great Wall of China is like 30 feet wide. Consider that with something hundreds of feet wide and square, also with a mirror surface, and you realize there's no comparison, except that on their flight path and cloud cover, what they saw was the Great Wall.
1: Well, in addition, a lot of the original reflectivity is no longer there.
0: Well, indeed, that's true, but I think the Great Pyramid is probably still one of the few structures that can be seen from the moon.
1: I'm sure.
0: In any case, the stone under the casing stones were just fieldstones. Okay, they were cut with the precision of the people of the time, with the tools of the people of the time.
1: Mm-hmm.
0: And you might say, well, that's remarkable or it's nice, but it's not overwhelmingly spectacular. Let me go further. By the way, just so we don't lose track of those stones, when the Arabs found the means to topple these stones from the Great Pyramid, they ended up building many of the great mosques of the Middle East and several cities for shahs and others. Kind of interesting, and maybe we'll get to that later, but I doubt it, but dealing with the stones that were stolen. However, as they toppled these down, they would fracture and break some of them.

0: many of them along the way, 20 tons apiece. But beneath the rubble, there were still some casing stones left. And it's those casing stones, the very bottom row, that are pictured in the book and are shown. And after 4,600 years, you can look at these and see their incredible flatness and straightness at 20 tons apiece. In fact, without computer enhancement, you can't see the separation between the stones. They have just 5/1000ths of an inch of space between them. 5/1000ths, that's roughly about the thickness of a piece of tinfoil, I guess, to between them. But the space was put there on purpose. The space was put there with a precision of better than 2/1000ths. Now, 5/1000ths, the thickness of a hair from my beard, okay? So we're talking here in relative terms. The thickness of a human hair is the space between the stones. But that space was precise within 1/1000th or two, and was put there to accommodate a white glue to keep the pyramid from absorbing water. That glue, 4,600 years old, is basically as strong as the stones it's gluing together. Cracks start at in some stones, but stop at the glue. It is still watertight. You know, Elmers would go nuts for this stuff. I don't know about you, but when I was a kid, my soles of my shoes would always fall off. I'd glue them back on the first puddle, they were off again. Certainly, the shuttle scientists would love to have a glue to keep tiles on their spacecraft.
1: Yes.
0: This stuff, after 4,600 years, has been analyzed. We know what it's made up of. It's oxygen and nitrogen and carbon and a few other things, but we can't quite figure out how these things go together to make this incredible glue to last this great length of time. Yet, in the Great Pyramid, it does. And all of these stones are placed so precisely. Now, when I say so precisely, again, we're talking 1/2000ths of an inch of their intended spot.
1: Mm-hmm.
0: They're 20 tons apiece. Just for to put this in perspective, when they built the High Aswan Dam in Egypt, they had to move some of their stone statues. They cut them into pieces 10 and 20 tons apiece. They could place those with an accuracy of 1 to 2 inches of the original nesting place.
1: Really?
0: Now, if you say, well, they weren't trying that hard, it didn't matter, that might be true, so let's look one step further. The most accurate macro manipulator, that's a fancy word for precision movement of big things, was designed by NASA. Now we're talking, this is modern technology here, right? Well, the biggest item they could move was 1.5 tons, not 20 tons. And the greatest precision that they could possibly muster was 50/1000ths of an inch, not 1/2000ths.
2: But you're busily making a pretty good scientific presentation that we could not have done what you're saying we did. Now, even though
0: we
2: may have had knowledge that I'd be glad to pin you against the wall and try to get to the bottom of who you think it was who did it.
0: Oh, but let's go. This gets spine-tingling.
2: Yeah, all right.
0: To do this, I need to mention something about measurements. Okay. For instance, did you know that, and the reason why is that, you know, we were talking about the universal language of numbers.
2: Yes.
0: And we're going to have to measure those numbers. And there is a small difference from what one might anticipate, but I need to explain something about that small number. Did you know, for instance, that the British inch and the American inch, although they were meant to be the same, are not?
2: No, I didn't know that.
0: Yeah, the U.S. Bureau of Standards will list the British inch as 25.399978 millimeters, and the American inch is equal to 25.400508 inches. I'm sorry, millimeters. It's not a lot, and it's accurate for the first three or four significant digits. But, in fact, only to the third. It changes. It's only accurate to the third. In fact, it's only accurate for the first two digits. The third digit's already off, but it's not off by a lot. The point being is that even when you try to copy things precisely, as America did trying to copy the British inch, and we set up a standard for it, and the platinum bar held in temperature and humidity and so forth, there are slight errors to it.
2: Okay.
0: And what I want to state is that what happened is that he who broke the code to the Great Pyramid, no less than the greatest scientist that ever lived, recognized that if he used an inch, but not the British inch and not the American inch, it was a slightly different inch, but almost as close to the British inch as the American inch is. Okay, it's off by 1/1000ths of an inch.
2: Okay.
0: Okay, which he calls the sacred Jewish inch. Okay. One might call it the sacred Israeli inch for slightly more accuracy, but he calls it the sacred Jewish inch.
2: Or the ancient inch.
0: And that inch is the significance for breaking the code of the Great Pyramid. And And it's very important that we talk about that. And it's also important to know that it's not John Zadek who came up with this code, and it's not Joe Schmidlap at 33rd and 3rd Avenue in Manhattan. The greatest scientist ever lived is, without real argument, Sir Isaac Newton.
2: Yes.
0: A Newtonian physics, you know, most of what we learned about physics was all from Newton. What people don't know about Sir Isaac Newton was that he accomplished all of his great works and discoveries, which were enormous, just absolutely enormous, and we don't have time to go into them all, or even into part of them. He accomplished by age 28. At age 28, he was trying to prove his theory of gravity, but he had a problem. Science couldn't accurately measure the size of the Earth for him to prove his theory of gravity.
2: Mm-hmm.
0: And he needed to know more accurately the size, particularly because he was sure that there'd be a bulge about the equator due to the Earth's rotation. And he had heard that all the history of the world, past, present, and future, was contained within the Great Pyramid. And he went there to find the size of the Earth. P.S. He did not find the size of the Earth. It is there. But he didn't have the means to make the measurements to find it.
2: Hmm.
0: However, he was so taken by what he found that he dedicated the bulk of the rest of his life to the study of Scripture, and indeed wrote a book about the interpretation of the prophecies in the Bible, published after his death, by the way. In any case, what is it that Sir Isaac Newton found? Well, if you and I took apart a Honda, I won't say a Ford anymore because that might be more confusing, but if we took apart a Honda, we would notice something was pretty significant in terms of a universal commonality. In other words, things turned out to be in equal denominations if we picked a unit that we personally call the meter, or the millimeter, if you will, which is the division of the meter. But if we said, hey, you know what, this is a, if we pick some unit, this becomes a 10 millimeter bolt and a 20 millimeter bolt, and this becomes a 50 millimeter wheel or a 150 millimeter gear or whatever, but everything would work out into millimeters. Well, Sir Isaac Newton found that everything in the Great Pyramid broke out nicely in something called the sacred Jewish inch, which is just about as close to the British inch as the American inch is.
2: Okay.
0: And when he did this, he started with some basic things. He started with the height of the pyramid and the periphery of the pyramid.
2: Mm-hmm.
0: Well, that's pretty straightforward to do, right?
2: Sure.
0: Well, when he did that, he found something kind of interesting. Now, you know that pi is twice the radius of a circle divided into its circumference.
2: Yes.
0: So Sir Isaac Newton, just out of curiosity, divided twice the height of the pyramid into its circumference or periphery.
2: Mm-hmm.
0: And it comes out to pi to six significant digits. Interesting, because in his day, science could not yet predict pi any greater than six significant digits.
2: All right, well, I think you've made a pretty good case that science at the time could not have done what was done. Who do you theorize did it? Do you believe, John, that it was a...
0: No, but you can't do that to me yet, because I'm going to prove that something's not possible, but to do that, you have to know the parts I'm going to use to prove it with.
2: Fine.
0: Let's go one step further. Does the number 36,524 mean anything to you?
2: Nothing.
0: Nothing. But if we move the decimal point, that becomes three, and that's the periphery of the Great Pyramid, by the
2: mm-hmm.
0: way, in inches. That comes out to 365.24. Now, don't feel bad about this, but how many days are there in a year?
2: 365.
0: Exactly?
2: No, I suppose you, are we averaging here with leap years and such?
0: Yeah, well, either way. Most people would say 365 and a quarter, which would be 365.25.
2: Okay.
0: You'd say that's pretty close, but not close enough. Because, you see, it wasn't until George Washington's time that we even adopted the Gregorian calendar. And the Gregorian calendar basically says, yep, you'll have a leap year every 4 years to make it come out right, but not exactly. So, to make it come out exactly, we have a leap year every 4 years, except in years ending in double zero, except in years evenly divisible by 400, in which case we put it back in anyway. Bottom line is, the exact length of the Earth year is 365.24 days, something that the average citizen is not quite aware of, something that we didn't adopt throughout the world until roughly George Washington's time, 200 years ago, yet 4,614 years ago, built into the Great Pyramid, is this wonderful little thing called the exact length of the Earth day. We've also heard that the Great Pyramid points perfectly due north. That is not true. It is off by 6 minutes of arc. Now, each degree, you know, 360 degrees in a circle, You could break a circle down into 60 minutes, and it's off by six of those minutes.
2: Okay.
0: Turns out that in the International Geophysical Year, Martin Science, in his infinite wisdom, decided to build a perfect monument to the Earth and decided to point it due north. Oh, I'm sorry. I said that the Great Pyramid was off by 6 minutes of arc. That's not true. It's off by 3 minutes of arc. The best that science could do in building that monument was to make one 6 minutes of arc off, twice the area of the Great Pyramid. But since the Great Pyramid was built, there has been a movement of the North Pole. In moving that backwards, as we best we possibly can, 4,600 years, we find that the Great Pyramid pointed to 0.001 minutes of arc when it was first built.
2: A lot better than we could do. John, hold on just one moment. We'll be right back to you. Do you have heart?
1: And I want to ask John. John, we've got about a minute now, and you're leading us down a very careful path, so tease us with what's just ahead a little bit in the past.
3: Well, what I'm going to tease you with is what's directly ahead. So far, we've talked about whoever designed the Great Pyramid knew an awful lot about planet Earth and had technology greater than we presently possess today. However, one could say, could that not have been built by a smart Martian? Perhaps. But so far, all we've looked at is the evidence on the outside of the Great Pyramid. As soon as we come back, we're going to look at what takes place on the inside of the pyramid, which not only excludes humankind, but excludes those Martians and Venetians as well.
1: All right. Well, I'm going to look forward to that. John Zajac. And next we find out what's inside the pyramids that would exclude us and exclude any grays or greens or whatever they might be.
3: Okay.
1: I'm up for that. Once again, I want to mention my picture.

0: Welcome to Dreamland, a program dedicated to an examination of areas in the human experience not easily nor neatly put in a box. The unexplained, the unusual, the unknown. This is Dreamland.
1: You've taken a pretty good trip around the outside of the pyramid, and I think you've proven your case, but I guess you want to prove it a little further by going inside. What's inside?
2: Well, the information inside is very different. The outside shows that it understood planet Earth very well. One item we did not get to mention, many we didn't mention, but one significant item that we should keep track of is that the Great Pyramid has a slope on it, which is peculiar, but allows it not to cast a shadow at noon on the vernal equinox, something that will come up importantly later. But when we get inside the pyramid, the whole message changes. And what we'll do this now in Panavision for all your viewers, but basically the Great Pyramid is the only pyramid that didn't have hieroglyphics, did not have a burial chamber, does not have any treasure, does not have any body in it. It basically has two shafts, a downward sloping path called a descending passage, an ascending passage which comes off of that going up at the same angle the other one is going down. It breaks into something called the Grand Gallery, where these passages that are only about 3.5 feet tall suddenly jump up to 28 feet high.
1: Hmm.
2: Off of that Grand Gallery, at the top is something called the King's Chamber, and off the bottom is called the Queen's Chamber. And the Queen's Chamber floor intersects the ascending passage and produces an angle. And we'll get into that angle momentarily. Now, when Sir Isaac Newton went into this, very simple little stuff inside, the ascending, descending passage in the Grand Gallery, and that angle we talked about. When he got inside, though, he recognized that in the whole pyramid, there is only one set of scribe lines. No hieroglyphics, no words. In fact, the Great Pyramid was actually built 500 years before the invention of the spoked wheel.
1: Wow.
2: And before the invention of higher hieroglyphics. But the scribe lines coincide with what he called the year 2141 BC, a time that the original or earlier North Star shone down its very narrow passage. The North Star does not yet shine down that passage, and it's due to happen in the future. We probably won't get to talk about it. In any case, from that point, he says, if I measure in what he called sacred Jewish inches, and call each inch a year, something rather interesting happened. If he goes forward from those scribe lines up to the face of the Great Pyramid, he comes up to the year 2623 BC, the year that the Great Pyramid was completed. If he goes down the passage, he comes to the point where the ascending and descending passage split, and that happens in the year 1453 BC, which coincides with the exodus of the Israelis from Egypt. As he continues going up the ascending passage, he comes to the year 33 AD, in which case this tiny little passage explodes into this huge room with a 28-foot high ceiling, coincidentally called the Grand Gallery, or the Passage of Light and Knowledge, on the year 33 A.D. Most interesting.
1: Yes.
2: What he does then is looks closely at that triangle that we mentioned. The horizontal floor of the Queen's Chamber intersects the ascending passage right at the beginning of that chamber. And again, if we consider this a triangle, the horizontal leg would be equal to the beginning of that great passage opening, if you will. And that coincides not only with the year 33 AD, but the Great Pyramid, measured by laser and other techniques, is the most heavily measured structure on planet Earth, measured to thousands of an inch, comes out to not only a year, but they can actually pick the day. And that comes up to the year 33 AD on April 3rd, coinciding with the crucifixion of one man of Earth that we call Jesus Christ.
1: Right.
2: If we look further at that triangle, we will see that where the corner of the triangle comes together on September 29th, 2 B.C., Christ's birth. You say, well, wait a minute, Christ was born in the year 1. Most people think he was born in the year 0, but there was never a year 0, so it had to have been born in the year 1.
1: Right.
2: But there's a two-year error in our calendar. And in the past, we always used the same references going back, and we used the reigns of kings to determine how long ago things took place. And one king in history ruled twice, second time under a different name, caused a two-year error in our calendar. So indeed, we now know that Christ was probably born in the year 2 BC. Some will argue 3 BC. But basically, we know there's an error in our calendar. It's about 2 years. 2 years places it into the BC 2. So here we have this Christ triangle, as it's called. The Christ triangle depicts three dates depending upon which leg you measure, either Christ's birthday, his crucifixion, or the other leg comes up at October 14th, 29 AD, the date of his baptism. Interestingly, if we take that Christ angle, keeping the angle very precise, and it is very precise, it's 26 degrees, 28 minutes, 9.63 seconds. Trust me, nothing gets more accurate than those numbers. You place that over an area of, on a map of the Middle East, or where the Great Pyramid is, putting that triangle exactly as depicted here over that, over the Great Pyramid itself, so that one of the corners of the Great Pyramid, we find that there is a horizontal line running parallel to the equator. The other line goes right through Bethlehem. In fact, if standing on the Great Pyramid, one would see the sun rise, literally, on the longest day of the year, directly over Bethlehem. So what we have is something that is mind-boggling. What we have is a structure using science modern science can understand but can't duplicate, that is putting together a prophetic message of the future, for it was built 4,614 years ago, talking about the greatest natural event, or the greatest event to affect mankind on planet Earth, to be a person born in Bethlehem in the year 2 BC, the way our calendar counts. And that is absolutely mind-boggling. So whoever built this could no longer be just a clever Martian understanding science, technology, and the Earth, but has to be someone who is able to either foresee the future thousands of years in advance, or control the future so importantly that far in advance that we could only call it supernatural. If you combine that with the fact that this is obviously a message of a spiritual leader, you end up with an amazing paradox, that it can't be a human, and it really can't be quote-unquote intelligent life forms from another planet.
1: So, your conclusion, I think, is what my guess was, that somehow this information, this technology, was imparted by a supernatural force, which you probably would view to be from our Creator. John?
2: Well, scientifically, I can't define God, but I can say that what we're talking about can only be defined as supernatural. And you know what? It goes one step further if we examine the mathematics of it. Remember I kept saying, well, that could be a coincidence, that could be a coincidence?
1: Yes, you were building your case.
2: Yeah, but you know what? It's mathematically impossible. Let me tell you what I mean. If I asked you to draw on a piece of paper a 1-inch diameter circle, you could do that, right?
1: Mm-hmm.
2: If I asked you to design to draw on a piece of paper a square with a 1-inch leg, you could do that.
1: Yes.
2: If I asked you to design a triangle where two sides of the triangle were 1 inch in length, you could do that.
1: Yes.
2: However, if I asked you to design me a three-sided square where all points were equal distance from the center.
1: Can't do it.
2: That's mutually exclusive. That's three separate things. None of the above can happen simultaneously.
1: Right.
2: Because each one of those is a unique object, and you can't have a round square or a three-legged square.
1: Right.
2: Therefore, it's mutually exclusive. No one in the world has ever looked at this, but look at the mutual elliptic. I can't say that. Look at how exclusive what we're going to be saying is. The Great Pyramid's height is fixed by the average height of mass on Earth.
1: Yes.
2: Pyramid height is fixed.
1: Yes.
2: Its periphery is fixed because it is equal to the length of the year. Right?
1: Yes.
2: Now, if I ask you to design pi into that, you say, wait a minute, I can't do that. Unless it already happened, because you can't change the periphery height ratio if the periphery and the height are fixed. Yet, it comes out to pi. Mutually exclusive. All the greatest scientists in the world with an entire universe.
1: All right, let me stop you here. John, you are making the case, are you not, that the Great Pyramid is, without knowing its source, prophecy in numbers.
2: Absolutely.
1: All right, if you If you can mathematically derive the biblical events that you talked about, can you derive any further prophecy or as yet unrevealed prophecy from the same numbers?
2: I can't. There is a date further up where the Grand Gallery, you know, ends, and that's the year 1914, start of World War I, first global war. Invention, if you will, or the culmination of modern technology from a medical standpoint, aviation standpoint, technology really started exploding in the beginning of the 20th century. But no, after that, there are those who will argue that the timeline changes to an inch per month, et cetera, making a closer cosmetic look, look at what's taking place, microscopic look. I don't particularly follow it. Most people making predictions of the future have kind of put the square peg in the round hole in my mind and usually been proven wrong if the date ever got to pass. So no, I do not see directly what it's telling us about our future. It is really, I think, showing some key points, but that the most significant point was that of the birth and crucifixion of a very significant figure in our history, which most would not argue was the most significant event to happen on planet Earth. You could be Jewish or Muslim or whatever. You have to be Christian to say, yeah, belief in Christianity probably affected more the world than anything else.
1: All right, John, I do want to open the telephone lines, so let me do that. Let everybody ask a few questions. You've had a lot to say, and there's a lot to ask. On the toll-free line, you're on the air with John Zajac. Hello.
3: Good evening, Art. Portland, Oregon, KEX.
1: Yes, sir.
3: I have a couple of questions for Mr. Zajac.
1: Yes.
3: In reference to Edgar Cayce, first of all, I referenced Edgar Cayce, the psychic who you failed to mention earlier. What's your opinion of his prediction that the pyramids, ancient Hall of Records, would be located and that its builders were Atlantean colonists? And two, what's your opinion of the effect of the upcoming alignment of the planets in our solar system on the Earth and its precession?
1: All right, thank you.
2: I didn't mention Edgar Cayce only because I was not trying to look at all prophets, but rather three unique ones. There may be some significance to things that Edgar Cayce has done. Some things looked important. I could never put my finger on the precision of it and authenticity of most of it. That's not to say it wasn't authentic. I couldn't. In terms of the upcoming alignment of the planets, we had the most significant one that I'm aware of in 1986 when they were all in a perfectly straight alignment. Usually when we talk about alignments, we're talking within so many degrees,
1: right,
2: either 90 or 20 or something. But in 1986, they were perfectly in a straight line. I don't expect anything more spectacular than it happened in 86, and I'm not sure that anything happened in 86. These things are very far apart and pretty small. However, so are the force changes necessary to knock things out of the Oort belt. So if things were knocked out of the Oort belt in 1986, the question is, how long does it take to fall in towards sun before we see them? And the answer is, I don't really know. They may be moving at 48,000 miles per hour when they get close to the Earth, but they start out moving at, you know, 20 miles per hour. So one doesn't know. One can only speculate.
1: All right. Wild card line, you're on the air with John Zajac. Hello.
4: Good evening, Art.
1: Good evening.
4: Okay, let's just turn my radio.
1: Where are you, sir?
4: KVI.
1: That'll be up in the Washington area. Okay.
4: Yeah, up here in the.
1: All right, go right ahead, sir.
4: Listen, you know, your guest here revolves everything around Christ's birth. He fails to acknowledge that Buddha was born in 560 B.C. And Buddhism, the Buddhist missionaries, went over to Mesopotamia and the Tigris and the Euphrates, and they spread the seeds of the concept that there is a higher being.
1: Well, perhaps so, but apparently the mathematics does not surround Buddha. It surrounds Christ. Does that disturb you?
4: Yes, it disturbs me a lot.
1: Well, I guess I guess there's nothing we can offer that man, is there, John, except the math is the math.
2: Yeah, one needs to put one's personal preferences and biases aside when looking at evidence.
1: That is what that sounded like, too. On the wild card line, you're on the air with John Zajac. Hello.
5: Yes, good evening. From Albuquerque. Question. Now, this was on your show, Art, a few weeks ago. There's going to be a discovery of an ancient library within the pyramid. Is that so? Is that in the waiting?
1: John?
2: Oh, you're asking me. I'm sorry, I was referring to an old program of yours.
5: Well,
2: not that I'm aware of. Apparently, from a previous caller, Edgar Casey, you know, so stated. I have no opinion on the comment.
5: Okay.
1: All right, thank you. On the toll-free line, you're on the air with John Zajac. Hi.
6: Good evening, Art. This is Jim in St. Louis.
1: Hi, Jim.
6: Finally, St. Louis, we get the full 3 hours of the show. We love it. We love it here in St. Louis.
1: Good.
6: Anyway, great show. I had a couple questions for your guest. He mentioned earlier that men provided the horsepower. What actual means do they have to construct this this themselves? And secondly, is he familiar of this Hall of Records that might lie beneath the Sphinx?
1: All right.
2: I really doubt the Hall of Records is beneath the Sphinx. We have in San Jose a Egyptian museum that talks about a secret passage that goes between the Great Pyramid and the Sphinx. And I asked the curators, why do you speak of something you've never found? They go, well, it must be there because why else would the Sphinx be nearby? And I go, well, that's the most convoluted argument I could possibly imagine. I don't think the Sphinx has anything to do with the Great Pyramid per se, except that its proximity. Also, it did not weather well with time. If you look at the Sphinx, they're always trying to plaster it up and fix it. It's made of soft sandstone, not of the hard limestone that is impervious to the elements as the casing stones of the Great Pyramid were. I don't know anything about a Hall of Records or any great library that would be found. It's not to say it isn't there. It's not to say anything about it except
1: right, well,
2: I personally am unfamiliar with it.
1: All right, John, we'll leave that one alone. What about the physical construction? What kind of technology could have accomplished that?
2: Well, that's a mystery. You know, the Japanese recently just spent a great effort with something like 2,000 workers trying to make a scale pyramid with much smaller stones. And they set out to prove that they could figure it out by rollers and by slides and by doing other things. And, of course, they could use measurements such as laser beam. And they basically said, complete mystery. Even the Japanese can't do it, was their conclusion.
1: So
2: that was building a small one.
1: So the Japanese cannot accomplish it. On the toll-free line, you're on the air with John Zajac. Hello.
7: Art, how you doing? Mike in Albuquerque.
1: Yes.
7: What about the...
1: Turn your radio off, please.
7: I wish I could. It's my neighbor.
1: Okay, well, thank you then for the call. And wild card line, you're on the air with John Zajac. Hello.
8: Hi, this is San Diego.
1: Yes.
8: Quick opinion do you have, John, on monuments on Mars, the structures on the moon, and what's your opinion of these mysteries surrounding the Bermuda Triangle?
1: Okay.
2: Well, first, I have seen a picture which has been reportedly taken on the surface of Mars. I've also seen one that looks like Ted Kennedy, they tell me. However, I've gone through all the slides from NASA, and I've never seen them in the originals from NASA. So where these came from, what tabloid, I couldn't answer. I'd need to see more and make sure it's not just illusions and light work and so forth. But nothing. I have seen nothing to make me feel that there's really something there. Now, there may be, but I have seen nothing from NASA, which is my source, to conclude that. In terms of the Bermuda Triangle, there are some areas of the Bermuda Triangle which have just been exaggerated and put out of proportion. Certainly Edgar Casey thought a great deal about thought that Atlantis would one day be home. That's really a discussion for a whole other program. Can't go into it much, except to say that much of what we see reported about the Bermuda Triangle easily explained away without supernatural phenomena.
1: All right. Very quickly, on the toll-free line, you're on the air with John Zajac.
9: Yeah, I was wondering about a couple things that I heard about. One was that geologists think the Sphinx is at least 9,000 years old, and the other was who said that the blocks of the pyramid are not actually stone blocks at all, but they're concrete blocks.
1: All right, well,
2: take a point.
1: Yeah, we'll answer those when we come back. Josh, we're at the bottom of the hour. You're listening to the CBC Radio Network called Dreamland.
10: John?
2: Your last caller had asked two questions. First was, if we say that the Great Pyramid is the oldest structure on Earth, what about the Sphinx, which is at least twice over 9,000 years old? And the answer to that is, yeah, it's way over 9,000 years old, in fact, because the Sphinx is made out of a natural outcropping of stone, sandstone, and was carved. The Sphinx is carved, not built. Therefore, it's as old as whatever made it, but it wasn't made by mankind either. It's a natural formation that's carved. In regard to the Great Pyramid saying that the stones were not carved, but rather a cement that was molded, if you will, I've heard this argument before. I'm even more impressed, because not only was what we call cement not invented, but were afterwards. But think of the control house. How would they have made the mold? How would they make the same? How would you prevent shrinkage? How would you prevent the warpage that takes molded? No two are alike. Talk about precision. More impressed if it could have been a cement that was molded and popped out of a mold. Even more so than just the carving, which is spectacular by itself.
10: What about the materials in the blocks? He asked about that. He said perhaps it is not stone, or some people have thought it is not stone.
2: Well, he was suggesting that it was some type of cement.
10: Oh, I see.
2: But I'd be even more interested in making a
10: cement. Sure, that would entail later technology. Yeah. Lyle Klein, you're on the air with John Zajac.
11: Radio Free America.
10: Yes.
11: Listen, my knowledge of the subject is not real big, but I'm wondering if there's any closure to the pyramid of handing the Ten Commandments or the possibility of refining of the Ark of the Covenant pyramid to correlate.
10: All right, do you find any math that coincides with those events?
2: I see no nothing that coincides except the Ark of the Covenant dimensions are exactly easily divisible by the dimensions of the king's chamber. In other words, the chamber of the arc of the current dimensions multiplied by a constant. Also, the only thing that I know with regard to the tenements is that there are three granite looks that they could not carve through and had to carve around to get past the ascending passage, which is believed to have come from the same mount because the very unique red granite that the Ten Commandment tablets were carved in. But you can't absolutely prove that, but it does test against minerals extremely well.
10: All right. On the toll-free line, you're on the air with John Zajac. Hi.
12: I hope you'll take a skeptical call.
10: Of course. Where are you calling from?
12: I live in Sparks.
10: Sparks, Nevada. Yeah. All right. Go ahead, sir.
12: Well, your statement that modern technology can't reproduce the pyramid is wrong. In fact, I've seen a lot of stories and reports and a record of graduate engineering students actually being a model of the pyramid or a section thereof. It's been repeated more than once. So that statement that modern science can't do that is absolutely wrong. Secondly,
10: okay, where was this done, sir? Just for the record,
12: I seem to remember the story in National Geographic. It was a story about the pyramid, and then there was a small section of reported the technology and how it was built. But I wanted to also bring up something I've seen on computer bulletin board. It was a mathematical proof that Barney the dinosaur was actually Satan, because by breaking down the letters and playing with numbers in a certain way, you came with the number 666. So my complaint is that these mathematical games, when you only use the numbers to define what you want to come out, really don't mean anything.
10: That is an interesting criticism, John, and I was going to ask you about that myself, that in essence, if you play long enough and look at events and string them together, as you suggest is your specialty, or connecting events, you can set out and finally prove about anything.
2: Absolutely. If I wanted to find my birthday by finding the 77th tier 2 inches over from the top, and you know, some other stone 2 inches from some other place, I'm sure I could do that. However, one must realize that if you want to contrive things, tell me how. All we looked at is the height of the pyramid, its periphery. Period. There's nothing contrived about that. When we got into the pyramid, all we measured was the length of the passages, period. And we used the same unit of measure throughout, from the outside to the inside. So if you want to contrive things, be my guest. But it's really hard to contrive things. I mean, when you talk about Barney and the number 666, well, 666 is easy to come by. Who said it was Ronald Reagan in his address?
10: Yeah, that's right.
2: 666 is not an exclusive number, and they tried to get there. The trick is going the other way. If you look at something and only measure its height and its periphery and the length of passages all in the same measurement and all these things in place, that's not being constructed.
10: All right, what about graduate student projects that have created pyramids?
2: Well, the first thing is that if the graduate student's trying hard to be published, you wonder what they're going to say. But second of all, I can assure you that no one's ever solved the problem of the Great Pyramid. They could build them up and say, look, we built these stones, and with pulling people, we moved one ton of stone, we had more people, we could pull more, and they could get conclusion. However, the Japanese demonstrated that when you went up in scale, the things that supported this weight no longer worked. Because the Japanese, funded by the Japanese government, attempted to build a scale model of the Great Pyramid. I think it was like a one-quarter scale. It lapsed under its own weight because things we didn't talk about. The Great Pyramid has things like cornerstones that have special anchor mechanisms that we have only on modern bridges, and so with bolts and sockets and so forth, to allow it to have lasted this time. Other pyramids, even Egypt, poor copies of the pyramids, have bulges on them because of its great weight. They literally can't stand. The pyramid is unique, even to Egyptian pyramids, and there has never been anybody of any credible value ever making the claim that they could understand how it was done or if they could replicate it.
10: All right. Hi there. On the toll-free line, you're on the air with John Zajac. Where are you calling from, please?
13: Hello?
10: Hello. Where are you calling from, sir?
13: L.A. Turn the radio down.
10: I'm turning the radio off, actually.
13: Yes, sir. I sure did.
10: All right, go ahead.
13: Well, regarding the Great Pyramid, there's a couple of passages in the Old Testament, I think, regarding that. I could only find one. From what I can gather, it also speaks of Christ, and that's in Isaiah, chapter 19, and that's starting with verse 19.
2: Yes, very common passage.
13: Oh, yes. Oh, do you are familiar with that?
2: Well, of course. There's so much that we couldn't get into in this short period.
13: What's your interpretation of it? Do you think that that's speaking of the pyramid?
2: It sure sounds exactly like the pyramid. For everyone else's edition, that passage, I could look it up and quote it to you, but basically it says that an altar to the Lord will be built center of Egypt at its border, which in the first place sounds like a contradiction, because how could be at the center and at the border, but there were always two Egypts, the upper Egypt and lower Egypt, the different pharaohs wearing different colored hats, and the borderline between Egypt goes right through the pyramid. What a coincidence.
10: What a coincidence.
2: And of course, the Giza pyramid, the great pyramid is called the Pyramid of Giza, which also means the border of the river, I suspect. Actually, the word pyramid isn't even Egyptian. It's Greek, from the word pyros and mitos, I guess, but basically means center of knowledge and wisdom.
10: All right, John, on the toll-free line, you're on the air with John Zajac. Hi, where are you calling from, please?
14: Portland, Oregon.
10: Okay, go ahead.
14: Well, I had a question for your guest. I wanted to know if he believed that Christ would be the Son of God and the Savior of the world, and what his opinion on the Bible was, and if his research at all affected his belief of it.
10: All right. Care to talk about your beliefs at all, John?
2: Well, sure, why not? Because biases can't be removed. Though my book does not try to make a case for it except to show similarity between science and theology, stating that they need not be diametrically opposed. I do, in fact, accept Jesus Christ as the Son of God, and I think that there's a lot of scientists, things that can be proved scientifically within the Bible, though I am not trying to prove the Bible. Rather, that when I do the scientific investigation, a scientist once says, but haven't I heard some of this before? And just as the other caller said, gee, does the Bible refer to the Great Pyramid? It's interesting to note that it might, but I don't make a big deal about it.
10: I would like to understand, John, how you structured your research. Were you, did you start out trying to find some connection to the dates, the birth of Christ, et cetera, crucifixion, all the rest of that, or were you led to that by the numbers?
2: Actually, what I was doing was research for myself. I wanted to know if it was the air safe to breathe. Should I live in California, going to fall off into the ocean? Are the banks going to be there? Is the financial system, cure? And I did this research as a research scientist for me. Where do I start a family? Where do I live? Where do I place my investments? What do I eat and what do I breathe? And as I did that,

0: And had I did that, my colleagues would corner me for hours at a time wanting to know what I had found out.
1: Mm-hmm.
0: And that turned, got to be so tiring that I did a video one day, quite by accident, while doing a commercial for Motorola, where there's just a John, tell the director what you told me about so-and-so. And we did that, which later got shown in movies, converted or transcribed into the book.
1: Your book is The Delicate Balance. How do people get it?
0: Well, it's a whopping $10. One could get it, I think, at Walden's bookstores, but you probably have to kick them twice to order it. Oddly enough, most Christian bookstores carry it. They can call my office to order an autographed copy of it.
1: Oh.
0: And they can do that at 408-226-0750. And there will be operators all day tomorrow. There might actually be some just after the broadcast tonight as well.
1: All right. It's area code 408-226-0750?
0: Yes.
1: All right, one more time. Area code 408-226-0750. People love autographed copies.
0: Okay.
1: All right, you may be signing quite a bit. On the wild card line, you're on the air with John Zajac. Hi.
2: Hi, Art. I'm listening on KOPE, Rogue River, Oregon.
1: Yes, sir.
2: We're about to run out of time, and your guest is not related to what George Washington and Nostradamus and the Book of Revelation all had in common. I hope he can do that now.
1: All right. John?
0: Well, it could easily be another program, but they all foresaw the future. George Washington and Miguel de Nostradamus saw World War III very vividly and clearly. George Washington also saw the Revolutionary War and its outcome, the Civil War and its outcome, and the only other war besides those two which threatened America, which is World War III. And in World War III, he talks about it being global, the whole world against the United States, where the cities are destroyed by fire before the invading army approaches the shore of America, which can only be what we now describe as atomic warfare, something that is unthinkable during George Washington's time and the technology which existed then. Miguel de Nostradamus saw a pestilence, warfare, great plagues, the comet, for our future and World War III. He was very explicit about World War II, naming the countries involved, the leaders of those countries, how and when they would be taken over, the weapons to be used, from submarines shooting torpedoes, and in World War III, submarines, they could fire fish through the air. We still call torpedoes fish.
1: They hit
0: enemy cities. And of course, John in the Book of Revelation speaks of a time of great heat and drought and pestilence, worldwide earthquake. By the way, we had 6,000% more earthquakes today than we had just 40 years ago. A great one about to happen momentarily in Japan. It's going to devastate the whole Western banking system. And of course, John in the Book of Revelation talks about the Battle of Armageddon. And if that's not a good description of how World War III is culminated, then I don't know what is. So they all had common elements. They all stated it in different words, but they overlap very, very clearly in their predictions for the future.
1: All right. Wild card line, you're on the air with John. Whoops, would have been on the first time caller line. You're on the air with John Stack. Hi.
0: Hi.
1: Well, I guess he's gone. On the toll-free line, you're on the air. Hello.
3: Hello, Carson, California.
1: Yes, Carson.
3: I'm curious. One of the interesting Bible verses your guest has alluded to, at least from what I've heard, is the one where a star called Wormwood apparently falls in all the fresh water, making all fresh water unbearable and deadly. And prophecy-type preachers in the radio have equated that star to be some kind of mineral that is actually poisonous to the freshwater system. And I'm curious, is your guest aware of any asteroid or comet that would potentially have some kind of a mineral or a compound in there that could do that kind of damage to all fresh water?
1: All right, Wormwood.
0: No, but I'll tell you one thing real interesting about Wormwood, and I guess it's written in Greek in the original, and Greek in Wormwood comes out Chernobyl. And so, what a coincidence again. Chernobyl is Wormwood. And if I talk about the waters being poisoned, I can't think of a better way to do it through radiation, but I think it's mankind doing it to mankind that will accomplish that particular task.
1: All right. So, fine, Your Honor, with John, where are you calling him, please?
4: Anchorage, Alaska.
1: Yes, sir.
4: This is Martin, ufologist, theologian. We've talked lots of times.
1: Yes, Martin.
4: Couple of questions. I'm curious. I think that it is possible that there could be a combination of extraterrestrial or superior intelligence other than earthly, and not necessarily the supreme being involved here. Is it not possible?
0: Well, only if that extraterrestrial being had a desire to promote religion and at the same time had the ability to control events thousands of years in advance. And then you'd be right. Then my only question is, why is he promoting religion, and why is he telling the whole world that these events will occur and on these particular times, particularly the most significant one is the birth and crucifixion of Jesus Christ?
4: Well, my real question would be not regarding necessarily religion, but the truth. I mean, that's really, and that's my religion, but religion can make beliefs, many of them false.
0: Oh, but what I'm saying is that if this Martian, if you want, for want of a better term, not only as to the Earth, but could also control future events on planet Earth with good precision, why is he doing it with such a obviously religious figure, except to promote religion? And I'm not saying religion isn't bad, and I'm not saying some religions are not equal to other religions. I'm just saying, obviously, Jesus Christ is a religious figure. Why is the message directed at a religious figure?
4: Yeah, I have a problem with the term religion, in that the most
0: you want
4: religion,
0: to be spiritual. I mean,
4: okay, there you go.
0: I mean,
4: okay, there you go.
0: Okay.
4: Well, then, okay, I don't have a problem with that.
0: You know, neither do I.
4: Do you believe that, you know, planet Earth is the only place that God created life?
0: No, and nothing that I said here to get...
4: Okay, well, if they just developed life from other places, I mean, said we are not of this world, and he had sheep which were not of this flock, and I would interpret
0: that. That could certainly been the tribes of the 10 tribes from Israel. But
4: that's what's been assumed
0: by the
4: religious
0: leaders. Yeah, but what I'm saying is, even if he created life on other planets, or if life evolved anyway on other planets, my only concern here is that could some other life form, regardless of how technologically advanced, be able to predict and control the future so well, and if so, why would it be centered around a spiritual figure?
4: Okay.
5: Wildcard line, you're on the air with John Zajac. Hi.
6: Hi. When we're talking about the asteroids and so forth, how big a piece would it take to hit the Earth with such force that it would sort of like pop it and let the hot stuff out from the inside?
0: Well, good point. I'm not sure how much the hot stuff would come out, but surely in sizes that we're talking about, somewhere between 2 and 5 miles in diameter, we would probably move the Earth off its course somewhat. We would probably shake it off its axis. We would probably create a wobble. Aside from the earthquakes and the tidal waves, which would be over 300 feet high and circumvent the globe several times. By the way, 300-foot wave would probably climb 1,000-foot mountains without any difficulty. Aside from all of that, you know, it would certainly cause eruptions worldwide, and certainly a lot of hot stuff coming out from where the impact was. But it would do other things too, like knock it off its axis, push it off its orbit slightly, create dust and debris. It would be, well, at the very beginning of the program was that, well, something like, you know, a catastrophe. Well, let me tell you, the world recorded history has not only never seen one like this, it can't possibly imagine all the ramifications and destruction of what we call planet Earth and our society due to it.
5: John, we're way short on time. I guess I would like to sort of wrap up by saying we didn't have enough time. Could obviously have used a couple programs more. We will have you back again, possibly on the other syndicated program as well.
0: Well, thanks.
5: Let me give out again the telephone number where people can order your book. Is that all? Do you have videos as well?
0: Well, when people call, we can talk about it, but there are some audios on different aspects, including the Great Pyramid and some of these other subjects as well.
5: All right. It's area code 408-226-0750, correct?
0: Correct.
5: Okay. John, it has been wonderful having you here.
0: Well, thank you.
5: And we will have you back.
0: Well, super.
5: All right?
0: Thank you, Kyle.
5: Thank you, John. John Zajac, and I'm sorry.
7: Hello. Hello, this is the president. Hello, this is the president of the United States. Who is this? Is it you again?
8: Look behind you.
7: This is my private line. How did you get through?
8: They're everywhere. All the time. We see them every day. But you have to look behind you.
7: There is nothing behind me. How did you get this number?
8: The spaceman told me.
7: What spaceman?
8: It doesn't matter. They're telling you about monsters. Please, you must look behind you.
7: Young lady, there are no monsters in the Oval Office.

I'm Clyde Lewis, and this is Ground Zero. Just a call tonight, 877-733-1011. That's 877-733-1011. So it's the President's Day weekend, another holiday that I had no idea was today. No idea at all. And the way you figure it out is that your bank doesn't give you money. And the office is closed. And the post office doesn't bring stuff. I don't know. I'm thinking, well, if it's a holiday, it's a President's Day, something, you know. You run all kinds of themes through your head, you know, on a day like today. So what should I talk about today? I don't know what I'm talking about. And I know that there are a lot of people who have asked me before. I always get this. People always ask me this question whenever I'm out. And in fact, last night, this is why I'm doing the show. Last night. Stayed out late, had to do How the World Will End, which is a podcast that I do. And I didn't want to drive downtown, so again, I took a Lyft. I take Lyfts because I just hate driving downtown. I don't mind driving around my neighborhood. I don't mind driving down, you know, in the area where there's not congested traffic. But downtown's just a pain, so I get a Lyft drive all the time when I go downtown. And so as I was coming back from the office last night, it was late. Driver came in, the driver I saw, he says, I picked you up before. And I go, yeah, you have, as a matter of fact. And he said, I just heard you on Lifting the Veil. And I said, you did? He goes, yeah. And I was sitting there trying to jar my memory. And it was about the, you know, we were talking about simulated reality. Remember? When Lifting the Veil, and we were doing a show about simulated realities and the glitch in the Matrix and that sort of thing. Goes, wow, he says, I really love those shows when you do those shows. And I said, yeah, I like them too. It's just sometimes they bruise my brain because I can't, you know, I can't think of, you know, it's hard to think of things. I have to come in early. I have to write and I have to drink a lot of coffee. And I have to read a lot of books and I have to skim through a lot of things and go through some old notes. And then he said to me, he said, you know what you need to do? He says, it's President's Day tomorrow. And I said, yeah. He says, you need to talk about President Trump being a time traveler. I said, I've done shows about that before. He said, you only did one show about that. I says, no, I think I've done two. He says, well, I'm sure that you've overlooked a few things. And I thought, yeah, I don't think so. So I came in today and, you know, I was talking with my wife last night about the Kaaba stone of all things and you know, the Islamic, you know, Mecca and all that. And we were talking about, you know, strange rocks and I wrote a thing about, you know, diseases on rocks. And I said, you know, that's a great idea for a show, honey, but it's President's Day. I just think maybe we should do a show dealing with presidents. I know I've talked about Kennedy and I've talked about Lincoln and I've talked about...

we don't do it. It's subconsciously we do this. We make different deals to try and prolong our lives, and then it just gets to a point where we run out of credits. Let's just say the expiration date happens. See, as I was thinking about the show tonight, I was thinking back to my early years doing Ground Zero back in the 1990s, and back when Ground Zero was in its infancy, there was this man I knew named Richard Rounds. I first got to know him because he was a persistent caller on the show. And then I really got to know him. I hung out with him and I had pizza with him and talked with him. And I realized that this guy had a remarkable imagination. A lot of his madness, though, was based on how well-read he was. He was almost like a brother from a different mother. The guy was well-read. He was smart. He had some great imagination. And he and I could talk about anything and scare ourselves. you ever had those moments where, usually it's when you're stoned, you're sitting there at a party and you're like, oh man, did you ever think about this? And you move your hands certain ways and it's like, your brain is just open to the universe. And you're like thinking to yourself, whoa, man, pass the Cheetos and give me a beer. I want to talk more about this weird stuff, Well, we did it even without doing, a little reefer. We didn't do that. We just, back in the 1990s, when I was doing the show, I was talking about how creepy I thought Cabbage Patch dolls were. And Richard called the show, and we got to talking about how these babies, Cabbage Patch babies, looked like mutants from a nuclear facility. Like somebody decided they were going to make these mutant babies, and they were going to give everybody a birth certificate so people could care about them as if they were real. And we were talking about how Cabbage Patch dolls were just everywhere and wondering when the fad was going to wear off. And we were exchanging a theory that perhaps these dolls were being made by the government in order to prepare young girls for motherhood in the nuclear age. We were thinking in the future, these girls who have these baby dolls that look like mutants from a nuclear power plant are going to be raising children that really look like that, and they'll know and understand in the future. We were thinking that kind of crazy stuff. We're frightened by the idea that these dolls were being made to desensitize us into accepting mutant children as the norm, because some 20 or 30 years into the future, babies will be born and they would look like Cabbage Patch kids and they would be exceptionally intelligent. And, 25 years has passed. And there are no mothers forced to raise mutant babies. But, children are really intelligent. They're able to get on their phones and, they're able to play video games and listen to that shark song. And, you're just about ready to go out of your mind here. See, that was fun, and a lot of people, it's funny because there's actually an urban legend that's been going around about the Cabbage Patch Dolls conversation that Richard and I had. And we like to think that we were responsible for that, because that was back in the 90s and that was when the internet was in its infancy, and we were online like back then. That's when Art Bell was on the air doing his thing, and we had him on after us, and he was on all over the world thanks to KCNR, which was our station, our mothership. And so there was a night when Richard called, and he said that he knew firsthand. I said, Clyde, he says, Clyde, I know firsthand about an underground facility. And he said, it's hidden in the Rocky Mountains, Clyde. And he said, the whole area is heavily secured in order to protect what's inside. And he said that the facility would be able to withstand any nuclear attack, and that in it were important artifacts that were kept hidden away, like what was seen in the last scene of Raiders of the Lost Ark, where they're pushing the Ark of the Covenant through that hallway, that long corridor. And he says, in this place, there's a library of microfiche and history records that are kept in rooms that are temperature controlled, and that the personnel there are forbidden to touch them with human hands. But he added that not only were there artifacts, stored, but there were also various rooms that he said were like jail cells. So they were furnished, but they were very small. And his story then got even weirder when he said that the rooms were set aside for what he called chrononauts. I asked him what a chrononaut was, and he says, people who travel between dimensions, and many of them are well-known figures in history. Not just past history.

You know, he said people that are coming from the future and from the past go in and out of this portal that's is in this underground facility somewhere in the Rocky Mountains. And then he said, he started really getting speculative. He said, Clyde, what if I told you that a future president, Pope, Messiah, and Antichrist were held there at this facility in the Rocky Mountains, and that the Antichrist and the Messiah were in separate rooms, and they were playing this strange game of chess by knocking on the walls in Morse code to each other? I couldn't believe that story. You're out of your freaking mind, Richard. I can't believe you're telling me this. He says, no, listen to me. He said, now what if I told you that both the Messiah and the Antichrist were being held in these cells, and then in 25 to 30 years, they'd be released from the underground facility, which would throw the entire world into kind of a paradox. Now, to be honest, only he could tell the story in that way. I mean, he'd do it in such a way that it would put chills up your spine. And then he told me that if I wanted to dig deep, all I had to do was to look for a base near Colorado and New Mexico that had several unexplained underground levels. Again, this guy told some very intriguing stories, and while I just loved to have my mind toyed with, I really didn't put much thought into these tall tales that would spin another urban legend. And as I dug deeper, and as I looked farther into the stories he was telling me, there was some merit to his madness. And I'm going to share that with you tonight on Ground Zero. 877-733-1011. That's 877-733-1011. I'm Clyde Lewis. 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

I'm Clegg Lewis. You're listening to Ground Zero. The number to call tonight, 877-733-1011. Underground bases and strange things in the Rockies. I mean, these were the stories that were told to me by a caller named Richard Rounds back in the 90s, back when I did Ground Zero. Guy had some intriguing stories. He just loved to toy with my mind. And the thing is, when things were over with, after I had my good, you know, scare, I would smile and realize, yeah, that's interesting. But then he'd tell me, no, Clyde, you need to dig into this stuff. Because he's well-read. You know, he's a well-read guy. And so I did. I dug into this whole idea of a secret subterranean military base, and I found one in Mount Archuleta on the Colorado-New Mexico border. It's highly classified. It's like Area 51. And it was allegedly inhabited by a battalion of gray aliens conducting all kinds of silly, crazy, outrageous experiments on humans. And they were doing it under the auspices of the U.S. military. Eventually, paranoia and tensions ran high there, and it resulted in a deadly firefight that exposed the Dulce base and the level that apparently was level 7, okay? A guy by the name of Phil Schneider was one of the more notable names in the Dulce Air Force Base stories. Allegedly, he worked as a geological engineer, contracting for the government in its construction of a program known as Deep Underground Military Bases. Now, according to Schneider, this system of bases spans the continental United States with over 100 interconnected intercontinental subterranean tunnels. Now, with the Dulce base at its 7 levels, Schneider had clearance to construct a system of tunnels under Secret Service supervision. One day, while digging, he and colleagues experienced technical difficulties, and in their attempt to fix the problem, they opened up an area of the facility and encountered gray aliens. And there was a battle that happened in which he was one of the survivors out of the 60 men. And during the battle, accounts allege that these aliens shot lasers from their chests. Shot lasers from their chests, burning off some of Schneider's fingers and legs and his leg. So Schneider spent some time on the UFO alien lecture circuit, but was later found dead. What was called a suicide. However, many people claim that he was murdered because he was trying to expose the idea of this subterranean base near New Mexico and Colorado. Now, all this sounds unbelievable. A number of strange narratives related to the Dulce battle, including those from locals and law enforcement, attest to a strange phenomenon in the area. And while the alien accounts are strange unto themselves, there was still the other story that Rounds concocted on my radio show about chrononauts living in cells, and it held well-known figures from the past and future. And what about the story of the Messiah and the Antichrist? They were sending secret codes to one another in Morse code. He said that they would be released sometime 20, 25 years in the future. Now, we've arrived at a time that he predicted, but we wouldn't know if a Messiah or future pope or president were groomed in an underground facility to lead us into some strange apocalypse. And I remember having coffee with Tracy Twyman, and I shared this story with her when she was talking about the Plus Ultra Club. And she had told me that she said that we need to look into the possibility that Donald Trump may have been privy to Plus Ultra, and that the underground facility is real, and that many people have written about the underground facility, not just Dulce, but several underground facilities where people who are groomed to be leaders are groomed by beings from other dimensions, or they are those beings from other dimensions. And the Plus Ultra story is more than just a story, but it's truth. And this is where the seeds were planted for me to investigate whether or not Donald Trump was a time traveler. That maybe he's one of those future presidents or future messiahs or future antichrists that were groomed in these underground facilities that Richard Rounds talked about. Now, once again, I'm telling you right now, what I'm saying sounds crazy because, of course, this was based on a guy who started, you know, he was on my show and he did a lot of tall tales and a lot of strange stories, but the whole thing about Schneider checks out. The whole thing about Dulce checks out. The whole thing about Level 7 checks out. All of these people existed. Don't know if the alien battle existed, but what were on the other levels? I mean, Level 7 was where the aliens had their war. What was on Level 8? What was on Level 9? What was on Level 10? Did we have the microfish? Did we have the history? Did we have those little cells where the Antichrist and the Messiah were tapping on the walls,
sending a Morse code chess game to one another? Playing a game of chess by just knocking on the walls? And who are they grooming in those little cells there at the military base? Underground in the Rocky Mountains. I mean, do we have any proof of this stuff? Or is it all crazy? Well, tonight, we're going to explore it right here on Ground Zero. 877-733-1011. That's 877-733-1011. I'm Clyde Lewis. 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

0: I'm Clyde Lewis. Have you ever wondered how I come up with a lot of ideas and some of the research I do and where I get my materials? Well, I'm going to give you an opportunity to have all those materials. Some past Ground Zero shows and other things that we've explored. We have a little library called Ground Zero Aftermath that is an exclusive online library and resource center consisting of research material from the Vault of Ground Zero. This includes rare PDFs of books, videos, and audio recordings, links, articles, and commentary used by me in preparation for each show I do. 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
2: Your device.
1: You don't know what that is? It's an audio recorder.
2: I see. Is there something wrong with your memory? Perhaps all those years of playing that barbaric game have left you with some cognitive challenges.
1: Football is not barbaric.
2: Only a matter of time before it's banned for the public good.
1: Are you going to tell me your name or not? For too many years, our country has tolerated unacceptable delays at the airport. Today, we're proposing to take time travel into the future, finally. We will launch this time travel revolution by modernizing the outdated system of time traffic control. It's about time. We're still stuck with an ancient, broken, antiquated, horrible system that doesn't work. It's about time.
3: I came to the only rational conclusion. Donald Trump is a time traveler.
1: Sports scores, election results, weather, celebrity gossip. You sent these to me days, weeks, months before you could have possibly known about them. I want to know how you did this.
2: The answer is easy, Paul. I'm from the future.
3: Hops in his golf cart and travels back in time to warn us about the greatest threat to the 21st century. Him! Here's a tweet from 2013. The president must get congressional approval before attacking Syria. Big mistake if he does not. Then I found this tweet. Are you allowed to impeach a president for gross incompetence? You tell us. You're the one with a time-traveling golf cart.
0: I'm Clyde Lewis. You're listening to Ground Zero. You know, we've talked about the possibility before of our president being a time traveler. And I'm sure for those of you who have heard this story, you can stop me now and say, stop, Clyde, we've heard the story. But you haven't heard this story. And the thing that's interesting about this is that I could not believe I could actually do another show on this topic. Because it's so paranormal and so bizarre. When we were preparing the show today, we were laughing out loud. It was so scary. We were laughing out loud at how creepy. And it's all based on some dude 25 years ago who came on my program. And it's also based on what Tracy Twyman used to talk to me about, too, before she passed away. Some guy named Richard Rounds comes on my program, talks about an underground facility somewhere in the Rocky Mountains. Doesn't tell me where it is. He says, oh, there are levels, multi-levels in this place, and he didn't say anything about aliens. Okay, he didn't say anything about aliens, didn't say anything about the reptilians, didn't say anything about, and of course, Phil Schneider comes along, he talks about this place called Dulce, Mount Archuleta, out there near New Mexico and Colorado. They had this big alien firefight. Everybody dies, you know. And there were a lot of reptilian aliens there, he said. They were dangerous, draconian type. And you hear what David Icke says about the reptilians, right, and how the reptilians shapeshift, right, and how many of the reptilians are all, you know, leaders like the Queen and President Bush. And he just goes down the list of all these people that were reptilian shapeshifters that were basically, they shapeshift and they come, they take the place of our real leadership, kind of like Invasion of the Body Snatchers type of stuff. Now, I know it sounds crazy. Sounds crazy. And I know how crazy I'm sounding right now. And I know it's unbelievable. But there have been a lot of strange narratives, a lot of them about underground bases, underground tunnels, reptilians in the underground tunnels. Hell, when I was working, okay, I worked for a company called Varsity Contractors This is before I was a talk show host. I worked with a guy named Luis Martinez. Okay, he and I thought it was funny that we're both named Luis. Luis and Luis. And we hung out together. And we worked at this place called Varsity. And what we were doing as Varsity janitors is what we were. We were janitors, okay? And what we did is we cleaned up this area that they were going to open a Nordstrom, okay, a Nordstrom store. And so we had to clean up, and they were getting this. There's this place called Crossroads Mall. It doesn't exist anymore. They raised it. They got rid of it for some reason. I think I know why. Anyway, so we're working at this place, and the police show up, and the fire department shows up, and what happens, this woman working at the Orange Julius, okay, she claims that under the Orange Julius, something was pounding on the ceiling, you know, or the floor. She was on the floor, so there was the ceiling pounding up. So it was pounding. She knew what it was. She looked down and saw, get all of this, an orange reptilian creature. And so we called him Orange Julius for a joke because she said she swore she saw this reptilian creature. And there was this area below the mall called William Street. And there were a lot of people who said that these tunnels went to, I think it was a place called the McCune Mansion. See, this is my memory here. I'm trying to, and so there were these tunnels going to this mansion, and that they were like trafficking drugs and trafficking alcohol and children and all this scary stuff. And the reptilians were living under the Mormon temple and all this stuff, you know, just crazy stuff, man. Just all these crazy stories. And so, you know, you wonder why I am the way I am is because of all those strange stuff that I was told while I was doing my show, Ground Zero. A lot of the urban legends, you know, Jan Harald Brunvand is the guy that wrote stories about urban legends. And he says a lot of urban legends came out of Utah. So I mean, what do Mormons do? They're just bored. They make up stories. So, you know, like I said, you know, Richard makes this story about this paranormal thing going on with possible Pope, possible Messiah, possible Antichrist in these cells at this level, this military base. It just was creepy to think for a moment. It's like some movie scene in my head of the Antichrist doing Morse code on a door. I mean, on a wall. Just, can you imagine that? Just you're in there and he's doing Morse code. And then he gets the reply. Says that's all you're hearing. The Messiah and the Antichrist. And they're playing chess by Morse code. That creeped me out. That just creeped me out. And I don't know why it creeped me out. It just did. And then when I found out about Dulce, when I found out about Schneider, Phil Schneider, and when I found out that he was talking about the aliens, the alien wars in this facility, and that he ended up dying in some mysterious way, they actually wrapped a garden hose around his neck. And they said he committed suicide. No, he was killed. He was killed here in Clackamas, Oregon. He lived in Clackamas County. And he was killed here, okay? And people say it was because he was revealing what was going on in these underground facilities. Now, I don't know if Richard was talking about the same underground facility, but I was having coffee with Tracy Twyman. And I shared this story with her when she was talking about, back when she was talking about the Plus Ultra Club. And she said to me, he says, well, you know, this is kind of interesting because Ayn Rand did a book called Atlas Shrugged, and there was a renegade genius that created an underground facility where the elite could retreat from society's needy. And it was hidden. It was hidden underground, the hidden world where they called it Atlantis. It was the hidden world inside the Rocky Mountains. And I remember I did conspiracy theory, and we talked about the Ozarks and how there was an underground facility in the Ozarks. Okay. And then the elite would go to the underground facility, the Ozarks. Jesse Ventura, and who was the one that they interviewed about it? They interviewed Tracy Twyman about the underground facilities of the Ozarks, and the reptilians, it's all coming to me now. So I had coffee with Tracy. This was before she passed away, and I shared this story with her about what Rounds had to say and about the underground stuff, and she talked about the Plus Ultra Club, and she talked about Atlas Shrugs, and how there was this underground facility, and in this underground facility there was a force field And the force field was invented by the secret society's founder. His name was John Galt. And the result is that each of them, the ones that live in the facility, they decide to walk out on his or her life. And they decide to push away all their business and family obligations so they can disappear into Atlantis under this facility in the Rockies. And they want to live without rules or expectations. And this is like the perfect freedom for them, living underground in this facility where everything's taken care of. And so doing, most of them choose to commit some catastrophic, act of sabotage against their own handiwork. So they have to do something to sabotage their lives, sabotage, like if they're an inventor of some remarkable piece of software, they have to destroy that software before they go underground. Or if they're working in a mine or they own a mine or something, they have to blow up their mine. Or if they have a factory, they have to destroy the factory. Or a railroad, blow up the railroad. That they have to do these acts of terror before they go underground. They have to do something to ruin whatever it is they invented so somebody else can come along and do a better job. So they're leaving this heaping, burning pile of ruin everywhere, including a fire that can't be put out because everybody's smart enough to figure out how it already they can't put out the fire because everyone that figured out how to make the fire in the first place are gone. Now, what's interesting about a fire that can't be put out, it reminds me of nuclear fire. You know how nuclear fire burns and burns, and it's like it burns even after it's out. You know, the nuclear bombs go off, we see the big flash, but the body burns with radiation even after so many years in the half-life. So it gets into this nuclear type of theme where they disappear into Atlantis, but that fire still burns. It's like rust. Rust burns. Rust is it's a different type of fire, but it burns. So the bottom line is, many of the elite that escape into the mountain were well-known writers, they're scientists, philosophers. They knew how to preserve their lives by going underground and destroying what they made here just so they could go underground and come up with other ways to preserve their lives. And of course, this force field's down there, this force field that would allow them to travel through time effortlessly, allow them to, you know, remain youthful and not die. So these elites, I'm sure, were well-known. And I can go through a list of ones that I think would, if they were given the choice, would probably want to do this. People like Nikola Tesla, H.G. Wells, Charles Fort, Mark Twain, Abraham Lincoln, Albert Einstein. I can just add Ray Bradbury, Isaac Asimov, Stephen Hawking. Who knows? Okay, it's kind of like the who's who. Remember when Data was playing chess in Star Trek with some of the who's who's geniuses? Those would be the guys I think that would make the plan to go underground. But of course, there's no proof of this, right? There's no proof. There's only speculation. I mean, it would be amazing. I mean, it'd be an amazing story if it were revealed that the elite knew how to escape time and create a hidden society for themselves and run with the technology, you know, stuff that the masses don't know anything about yet, okay? And you remember that we were talking about Atlas, and we were talking about back in October, we were doing the Ouija board thing. We talked about Atlas and Alice and the underground and how Atlas was spoken of and Atlas held the world on his shoulders. But you know what's interesting is that there's also the story of how Shiva slept underground in one of these underground caverns, one of these underground caves. And that if Shiva were to open its eye, in a blink of an eye, the world would be destroyed. The only thing is the human inhabitants wouldn't understand that. And so they would feel themselves going into another dimension, and they would immediately realize that the world was controlled by the underground. Going underground, the underground would be controlling everything above. Not what is above us, but what we're above in the underground. So the underground would be controlling us from below. Nothing controlling us from above, but everything that we'd see, whether it be aliens or reptilians or anything, would be dimensional beings coming up from the ground. And this was what the Nazis believed with regard to the Vril. They believed that they were from the underground. They believed they were ultra-terrestrials, not extraterrestrials, but ultra-terrestrials. They traveled from dimension to dimension to dimension. They were chrononauts. They traveled through time. Just like what Richard told me, they were chrononauts. They traveled through time. And whenever there were like you know, massive seances or conjurings or whatever. Even Aleister Crowley, when he conjured the homunculus, and it showed up like a gray with a big, big bald head, people were saying that these creatures were more than just aliens. They were something else. They were down below, ruling us from the underworld, bringing forward different individuals to rule us from the underground. 877-733-1011. That's 877-733-1011. I'm Clyde Lewis. 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

0: So I briefly talked about our Ouija board session we did back in October, right? And a listener posted this, and once again, you know, when you do this work on the air and you're doing and you're dealing with the paranormal, you're dealing with, I guess you'd call them parapolitical events. I call them parapolitical because that's just, you know, there's also parapop, pop culture, parapolitical things that you go, it just doesn't make sense that these things are happening politically. It doesn't make sense they're happening on a spiritual level, on an emotional level. So Donnan writes, and this is something that's it's kind of off topic, but it does fit because much of the time we get these, I guess, inspirational tidbits that stick with us when we're doing the show together, you and me, and I'm talking about you, the listener, you and me together, putting our brains together. So Donnan writes this. He writes, Clyde, on your Ouija board episode last October, toward the end, when it gave the date of 2019 November, it actually only gave 2019 NOVE, in which you said November, and then the board just said no. Could it have been 2019 novel, as in 2019 novel coronavirus? Because after it said 2019 NOVE, it said avoid big cities. And then it said kingdom come at the time of Saturn, which is the time of harvest. Donnan says, I just listened to it again yesterday and my jaw dropped, he says. Well, that's the thing. There are so many things that happen on this program that if you go back and you listen to some of the stuff we've talked about in the past, you'd be blown away by much of what callers have brought to the program, much of what we talk about. And so when I was asked by the Lyft driver if I could somehow go back and dig up some information about this whole idea of time travel and having it be President's Day would kind of include the president. And I don't care if you don't like him at all. He's president of the United States, okay? And so he is a figure in our history, a figure of history that has a connection to something that, I mean, even Chelsea Handler on her show had stated that she felt that Donald Trump was a time traveler. And of course, she compared Donald Trump to Biff from Back to the Future. And of course, they asked the writers if Biff was Donald Trump. He was. So what does that mean? I mean, when you're talking about the underground facilities, the aliens, the reptilians, and how they can take on the bodies of human beings, David Icke, I mean, just go down the list of all this, you know, Phil Schneider talking about this and this whole idea of Ayn Rand writing about the Atlantis underground facility in the Rockies, the Ozarks, when we were on Conspiracy Theory, okay? And we talked, and Tracy and I talked about the underground facilities. We talked about the reptilians. And Jesse Ventura was like, oh, I don't know if this is real or not. I mean, he was like really blown away by what we were talking about when we were on with Jesse Ventura. So they have to commit some catastrophic event. One of them is to create fire that cannot be put out. The Promethean idea of leaving behind fire that cannot be extinguished. Which the only thing that comes to mind is something that would be atomic or nuclear. And of course, once again, we're only throwing things at the wall to see if it sticks. A lot of speculation, no proof. Well, we just got to dig a little deeper, don't we, here at Ground Zero? And we're going to do that for you tonight. So stay tuned. We'll be back with more. 877-733-1011. That's 877-733-1011. I'm Clyde Lewis. You're listening to Ground Zero, and we'll be back. On the phone with me is Ronnie McMillan talking about the ancient life oil. Now, here's something interesting. I had a producer come in the other day telling me that he saw us using this oil, and he says, is it really for me? And I said, oh my gosh, you need to hear what Ronnie has to say about ancient life oil. So is it good for him? Is it good for everybody?
1: It's good for everybody. We have something called an endocannabinoid system inside of our bodies, which kind of works our respiratory system, our digestive. It works our muscular, skeletal system, our lymphatic, our immune system, all of this. So what happens is when CBD goes in, it regulates and makes this go normalize, which when it normalizes, guess what? We start getting rid of pain and anxiety and all the stuff that gets us. So yes, it's wonderful for everybody. And if you're not sick yet, you still need it because that way you won't get sick.
0: It's the key to life, longevity, and happiness, is it not?
1: Absolutely.
0: That's right. And if you want to get it, where do we get it?
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0: And remember, you get free shipping if you put Clyde in the coupon code. Thank you, Ronnie.
2: Spinning complacently in the darkness, covered and blinded by a blanket of little lives, false security has lulled the madness of this world into a slumber. Wake up. An eye is upon you, staring straight down and keenly through, seeing all that you are and everything that you can never be. Yes, an eye is upon you, an eye ready to blink. So face forward, with arms wide open and mind reeling. Your future has arrived. Are you ready to go?

I'm Clyde Lewis, and this is Ground Zero. The number is to call tonight, 877-733-1011. That's 877-733-1011. I kind of like to call this show Story Time, because that's exactly what this is tonight. Story Time that leads to some pretty interesting observations. And I'm not at all opposed to telling a story, especially when it sounds too good to be true, right? We don't want a good story to get in the way of the truth, or truth to get in the way of a good story, but this is too good to be true story, okay? Now, we all know that when a story is too good to be true, and it sounds so outrageous to be believed, you know, people will go online and they'll search, okay? They'll go and they'll search online for something that maybe I've said, and they'd say, oh, Clyde said this, we had to look it up on the internet, see if it's real or not. And there's a little site, a little website called Snopes. Snopes.com. And people go there. I don't know why they go there, because they're just so, they're biased, okay? But people go to Snopes.com to find out if what I'm saying is true, or if what's being said is an urban legend, or if it's a hoax. And there's one particular urban legend that I know is on Snopes. Well, two, actually. One is, and I actually, this is the reason why I don't like Snopes, is because I contacted them because I knew an artist. His name is Bill Morrison. And Bill Morrison did Roswell the Little Green Man comic. He also draws for The Simpsons. And he also drew the Little Mermaid poster. Remember that infamous Little Mermaid poster with the phallus in the palace? Bill Morrison drew that. And he's a well-known artist, and he told the story on Ground Zero, why he drew it that way, and how he didn't realize it looked like a phallus. And so, you know, but all these rumors going around that there was some guy who, you know, tried to make Disney look bad, and that, you know, he was some guy with AIDS or something, and he was trying. No, none of that's true. But Bill Morrison said, yes, he did draw the poster. And so I notified Snopes. I said, hey, I know the guy, and the guy will go on record. And they didn't want to do this. They just wanted to be the ones that have all the truth, right? They think they have all the truth. And there was another urban legend that originated on the Ground Zero show back in 1995. There was a guy named Richard Rounds. I knew this guy named Richard Rounds. He was crazier than I was at the time. And he would try to scare me by calling on my radio show and doing stories that would scare the hell out of me. He just had this amazing imagination. And so, I mean, he was just a caller. And then I got to know him because I thought, I got to get to know this guy. This guy is just a genius, right? So one night I was talking about how creepy I thought Cabbage Patch Dolls were. And this is the urban legend that was spun from Ground Zero back in 1995. So talking about how creepy I thought Cabbage Patch Dolls were. And we got to talking about how these babies look like mutants from a nuclear facility. And we were talking about how they're everywhere, and wondering when the fad was going to wear off. And so we exchanged this theory that perhaps these dolls were being made in the 1990s by the government in order to prepare young girls for motherhood when babies are born mutated because of the nuclear age. See, we were thinking that maybe by then there would be a nuclear bomb go off, and then all these mutant babies would go around going, mama, mama, mama. And we were just like freaking out about it, right? So we were frightened of the idea that these dolls were being made to desensitize us into accepting mutant children as the norm, because some 20 or 30 years in the future, babies would be born with like third eyes and you know, elbow growing out of the forehead and all kinds of other crazy stuff, these mutant children. And so Cabbage Patch Kids, didn't you think they look like little mutant babies? They look like, you know, just weird-faced babies. So here we are now 25 years into the future, and while, you know, we do have mutations and babies have been born with mutations, especially those with Zika or maybe even those who have been downwind from Hanford, the nuclear site in Washington. I don't know. It just, not everybody, though, are raising these mutant children. And, of course, the Cabbage Patch Dolls didn't actually, you know, get people fed. And see, in 2001, I was working as a producer for a national talk show hosted by Liz Wilde, and she was talking about babies and all kinds of other offensive stuff when a caller to the show said
that Ronald Reagan had ordered that the Cabbage Patch dolls were to be made and adopted like real children so that people would be used to parenting mutant children after the nuclear bomb dropped in America. And I said, hold on a second. I said, is this Richard Rounds calling? It wasn't. But I told Liz, I said, look, that urban legend is something that this guy Richard Rounds started on my show. And I said, and this guy, he came up with some very, very weird stories that he always tell on my show, and it always freaked me out. And so he once called in and he said that he knew this story. He said, I know something firsthand, man, and I'm just going to tell you. And I said, come on, Richard, you're just pulling my leg. He says, no, no, no. He says, I know this stuff. You got to talk about it. And he says, there's this base or this, whatever it is, this underground facility. It's hidden in the Rocky Mountains. And he said, the place is heavily secured and there's stuff inside that, man, if you only knew what's inside of it, it'd blow your mind. And I said, well, what is this facility? And he says, well, this facility is able to withstand any nuclear attack, and it has important artifacts in it. They're kept hidden away. You know, like in the last scene of the Raiders of the Lost Ark where they're pushing the Ark of the Covenant into this room. And I said, yeah. And he says, well, there's also this library of microfiche and history records that were kept in rooms that were temperature controlled, and people had to wear gloves if they had to handle it because they couldn't touch it with human hands. And then he said, not only were there artifacts there, it's like there are different levels in this base. Levels with all kinds of stuff in it, and it goes deep underground like miles. And he says, and there were rooms at this one level, he said. There were like jail cells. They were furnished like little apartments would be. But they were like cells. They were furnished tiny. And just like a one room for a person to stay there, either temporarily or for a little while. And then his story got even weirder. Because he said, now, you're not going to believe me, Clyde, but these rooms in this facility that's in the Rocky Mountains, these rooms are set aside for what he called chrononauts. He said, these are ultra-terrestrials. These are not extraterrestrials, not aliens, he said, but they're like these scary draconian beings. They like look like reptiles, and they can go between dimensions, and there's some that are there that are well-known figures of history that are observing this stuff. And these well-known figures are not just from the past, but he said a lot of them are from the future. And I said, what are you talking about? He says, they're chrononauts. They travel through time. They're like astronauts, but they go from place to place, and it's dimensional. And then he said, they got really speculative. And he said, what if I told you, Clyde, that a future president, pope, messiah, or antichrist was there at that facility, and the antichrist and the messiah were like in separate rooms, and they were playing a strange game of chess by knocking on the walls in Morse code to each other? And I thought, what? He said, yeah. He said, they're hiding underground. And the powers that be are waiting to unleash them on society. The last pope, the new messiah, the antichrist, and they're all in these rooms. And this is what he was saying like 25, 30 years ago, right? And he said they will leave these underground facilities and they won't be human. They'll be like these shape-shifting chrononauts. And they were going to throw the world into this paradox. And I thought, you've lost it, Richard. You know, it's crazy. But then, of course, that was around the time of David Icke talking about shape-shifting reptilian aliens or reptilian beings. And, you know, the thing with Richard is he could tell a story in a way that would put chills up your spine. And then he told me that if he wanted to dig deep, you know, he said, if you want to dig deeper in this, Clyde, go by all means do. He said, just look for a base near Colorado and New Mexico that had several unexplained underground levels. Look for that base and you'll find what I'm looking for. See, this was around the time the internet was still new. So doing research on the internet was difficult. I mean, we had Dogpile back then. We didn't have Google, okay? Yeah, for some of you younger people out there, we didn't have Google. We had things like Yahoo, and we had Dogpile, and we had, we had a bunch of things that no one probably remembers. We had Real Audio back then, too. So Richard would tell these intriguing stories, and while I love to have my mind toyed with, I really didn't put much, you know, I didn't
you know, really put much thought into this. I just thought, yeah, this is good for a show. It sounds great. But it wasn't until I was acquainted with the stories of a multi-level Air Force base in Dulce, New Mexico, that I started remembering his story. Now, you're saying, but Clyde, it was in Colorado. Well, Mount Archuleta, there's this base, subterranean military base called Dulce, and it's Mount Archuleta. It's Colorado-New Mexico border. A lot of stories about cattle mutilations in the area, UFOs. Linda Moulton Howe's talked about it. I mean, this is like old school for a lot of people. And we'll get into more of it. But this place, like Dulce Base, is highly classified, just like Area 51. And there's a guy by the name of Phil Schneider who used to do the UFO circuit talking about the multi-levels of this base. And the only level he talked about was level 7. And he said there was this huge firefight between people who worked in the facility and these alien beings. And he'd go around talking about this story. And it reminded me of what Richard would talk about. But he never said anything about the other levels, only level 7. So I was thinking, well, maybe Richard's talking about the other levels being which would house the Chrononauts and these weird, you know, beings that looked like... It was just a weird feeling. I mean, I could feel my heart drop into my sneakers because it was just one of those things where I remember back when he talked about it, and then came David Icke, and then came the reptilian shapeshifters, and then came Phil Schneider in level 7 at Dulce Base, and the firefight between aliens and humans. And for those of you that have never heard this story, you don't know what I'm talking about. I know it just sounds like Chinese to you, but for those of you that are well aware of what I'm talking about, you know how weird this is getting. You know how creepy it's going to get. It's getting even creepier. Just stay tuned to Ground Zero right here, 877-733-1011. That's 877-733-1011. Back with more Ground Zero. Don't go away.

0: you to remember a story from some 25 years ago, but that story about the underground facility, this underground military facility in Colorado in the levels. And of course, Philip Schneider and his story about the firefight of the aliens on level 7 at the Dulce base. And all of this, you know, it all came together for me when I was a young broadcaster doing Ground Zero, you know, back in the early days, the 1990s. And I remember before Tracy Twyman was my producer of this program, I remember having coffee with her. And I started talking with her about, you know, underground facilities, possible draconian aliens, chrononauts, whatever they called, and these people, like, from the future or the past or whatever, living there. And Tracy said, well, it's not unusual that maybe, you know, he read the book Atlas Shrugged by Ayn Rand, where apparently there's this renegade genius that creates this underground facility, calls it Atlantis, and people are living underground inside the Rocky Mountains. And in the underground facility, there's this force field that's invented, and secret society's founder, John Galt, who basically, they use the force field to travel to other places. And I thought, yeah, that's like something out of They Live. Remember They Live where they're going underground, and the guy says, well, boys, I have this little thing, it's twisted, and I get to travel, just look. And they have these guys standing on these podiums, and they materialize, dematerialize, they go to another planet, like Andromeda or whatever. And so there's, you know, Roddy Piper just standing there looking at this guy like, I can't believe you're showing me all this stuff. Well, of course, They Live, John Carpenter said that a lot of what he was writing about when he wrote it, he says it was all pretty much fictitious, but it was based on some possible stories of how underground facilities exist. And of course, Tracy appeared on Jesse Ventura's Conspiracy Theory along with me to talk about underground places in the Ozarks. And of course, Atlantis in the Rockies, underground. Ayn Rand wrote about this. And the only thing is those who decided to kind of leave things behind, the famous people leave things behind, they had to destroy all their materials and then go underground and then come back again if they wanted to. And they take on the personas of other famous people that were, you know, movers and shakers of the world. So the bottom line is that many of the elite that escaped into this mountain were well-known writers, scientists, and philosophers that knew how to preserve their lives by going underground, probably in the aid of this force field, or like they could go in and they could travel everywhere and they either get younger or older or whatever. So these elites were kind of, you know, and Tracy was saying there's this story. I don't know if you've heard the story about the Plus Ultra program, but the Plus Ultra program was the plot for this Disney movie called Tomorrowland. And the idea that Tomorrowland is the secret realm accessible through this hidden entrance in one of the rides at Disneyland. Some say that you can enter through Club 33. It's a secret bar that's beneath the Pirates of the Caribbean ride. Well, in this story, Tomorrowland is run by this secret society called Plus Ultra. The old motto about the new world beyond the Pillars of Hercules is what, you know, you go through the Pillars of Hercules and the new world awaits. The symbolic implications of this is very obvious. The members of Disney's imaginary Plus Ultra group included Amelia Earhart, Mark Twain, H.G. Wells, Thomas Edison, Nikola Tesla, and just going down the list of all these well-known elites. Well, in modern conspiracy theory, there's this notion of predictive programming, right? And we talk about this all the time. So it seems to be this pervasive way to approximate or otherwise force structure the future in some way, right? Well, it's proposed that through what is called this, you know, the revelation of the method, that we are warned or being prepared to accept certain ideas. And it's given to us through memes and different ideologies and framing and whatever. And so we see it in film and TV shows. And then many things eventually come to pass. And when they do, we wonder about the theory of retrocausality and real time travel and whether or not, you know, someone knew something. Or like, for example, The Simpsons is uncanny in predicting the future. People always say, didn't The Simpsons predict this? Didn't The Simpsons, you know, and that's the thing. Didn't The Simpsons predict this? Well, of course they did. And other movies predict this stuff. And of course, Plus Ultra is the name of this underground group that went underground at the World's Fair, and that they went underground at Disneyland, and they went underground at all these places. And I know it's a fantastical concept, and time travel is a fantastical concept. And I know a lot of it, you know, is science fiction. But while the idea that someone can journey through time and change the course of history is terrifyingly tantalizing, it's simply just not thought to be possible. But what ifs and all of this other speculation that I remember of the underground facility, the Atlantis facility, Tracy Twyman's Plus Ultra group, what John Carpenter wrote in They Live about the underground facility, were all of these so-called I guess, I don't know what you'd call them, these aliens or whatever they are. You put on the glasses and you see them. It all comes to me now as some sort of a strange reality that needs to be explored a bit here. And I'm getting to the ultimate coup de grace coming up as well on Ground Zero. If you have any thoughts on this, if you'd add anything to underground facilities or what you know, or draconian aliens, or shape-shifting reptiles or whatever. I mean, this is where we go. Underground, where we are ruled by the underworld, by beings from the underworld that come up from these facilities and they rule us. 877-733-1011. That's 877-733-1011. I'm Clyde Lewis. 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

0: I'm crazy, and perhaps that is not untrue, but I'm also right.
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4: Did you ever go back to...
5: Hey, yeah, just one time, there was this really cute girl who was visiting the fair and was nuts about everything. I mean, she could tell you the inside out of every attraction there. And she asked if there was any way she could see behind the scenes. There was a bright red light at the top of the Eiffel Tower. And it shone down on the boy's chest. And then the rails that he was on actually dipped down.
4: Connected with a ramp of sorts. And he was gone.
6: Backstage at the show, boys. I'll admit it is a little funky, but it serves its purpose. 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Take a look at this.
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6: That's where they come from.
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8: We see that space and time are intertwined. We cannot look out into space without looking back into time. Without looking back into time.
9: We're proposing reduced wait times in lost hours into the future. Finally. Finally. A long time.
10: Wait times were impossible. But I wonder if someone in this world were to have this power, which one it to be?
11: That's right. Time and space are like a fabric, like rubber, like a trampoline net. However, if you stretch the trampoline net so much, it can rip. So much, it can rip.
12: Exactly, but it has to do with some sort of gravitational lens deal, bending a light or some damn thing. But you can move from place to place, world to world if you want to. You see, the whole thing, it works like one big airport.
6: Boys, let me tell you, they got their act together. Believe you me.
13: I'm Clyde Lewis. 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The numbers to call tonight, 877-733-1011. Yes, we've talked about time travel before. We really haven't talked about how the chrononauts may exist, these interdimensional ultra-terrestrials that may be in a level somewhere in a Air Force base in Colorado, New Mexico. Who knows? But what if all of this is real? What if there has been those with insight that have been able to see the future or have come from the future to let us know through

something 2 or 3 days in advance that made me sick today. But see, there's a pair of physicians from the U.S. and Canada that took a closer look at this idea. The basic assumption that in quantum theory, unless otherwise discovered, time necessarily did not run one way, but it ran in several ways. And measurements made to particle physics, all that could echo back in time, both forward and backward. And we all know quantum mechanics is a weird thing. And part of that weirdness comes down to the fact that at a functional level, particles don't act like solid billiard balls rolling down a table, but they run around like blurry clouds of possibility shifting around the room. And this blurry cloud into sharp focus, it basically, when you move it into sharp focus, we have to measure the particles, meaning that we can only ever see a white ball hitting a black one into the corner pocket, but we never see countless white balls hitting balls in every pocket all at once. And so we have this, what is known as this uncertainty principle. You call it Heisenberg's uncertainty principle. And there's this argument among physicists that whether or not the cloud of maybes represents something real. And so it's just a convenient representation. So all these maybes could be real. It's like, maybe the cat's alive, maybe the cat's dead. See, in the realm of fringe analytics, there's a whole lot of maybes and coincidences that should never be ignored, even when they sound crazy. And we've uncovered many things that sound crazy. But, of course, if you do the research, I mean, and we've covered the plus ultra conspiracy before, and it was one of the most poignant conspiracy theories that were inspired by the late Tracy Twyman. But according to the fictional history that, you know, was created for the movie Tomorrowland, the story goes that Gustav Eiffel met Jules Verne and Thomas Edison at his tower apartment to start a secret society of optimists. Plus Ultra was founded at the 1889 World's Fair in Paris. The organization's purpose was to create, moderate, and expand upon new scientific advancements for humanity. And what is most interesting is that I stumbled upon an article just the other day, and I posted it on Facebook, that stated that H.G. Wells, you know, H.G. Wells, the guy who did War of the Worlds, the guy that wrote War of the Worlds, not Orson Welles, but H.G. Wells, predicted the atomic bomb before it was even created. In 1914, Scientific American noted that Wells wrote a book called The World Set Free. It was a book where H.G. Wells actually predicts the use of radioactive substances as a way to create a weapon that generates a fire that nobody can put out. And apparently Wells knew about nuclear before it was nuclear. H.G. Wells first imagined a uranium-based hand grenade that would continue to explode indefinitely. He even thought it would be dropped from planes. And what he couldn't predict, though, was how a strange conjunction of his friends and acquaintances, notably Winston Churchill, who read all about Wells' stuff, he read Wells' novels twice, and the physicist Leo Szilard, who turned this idea from fantasy to reality, all of them were living in these different lives that were tormented because of the scale of destructive power that would be unleashed if these things were to be created. So you understand what I'm saying here? Ayn Rand wrote about these famous people that wanted to retreat into the underground facility called Atlantis. But what they had to do is they had to create a way to destroy the things that they already created. And it would have to be done by fire, a fire that could not be put out. Now, I know that's probably metaphoric, whatever, but I mean, H.G. Wells came up with the idea of a bomb that would explode indefinitely. And then Winston Churchill, of course, another mind, another leader, read the novels and said yes. And another scientist read the novels and said, I'm going to bring this fantasy to reality. And so that's the stuff that you wonder if the seeds are planted or if the seeds were put into play because of those who retreated underground and decided to meet the minds. And that's why the plus ultra explanation is very compelling. That is why the idea of some of the more genius type of people from past, present, and future may have been in one of these levels at this Air Force base in Colorado, like Richard had brought up. It's just some really strange dot connecting here. Now, when I was young,

was most impressed with the film Time After Time, which was a fictional account of H.G. Wells displaying a prototype time machine in the 1800s. And at a dinner party, a man who is secretly Jack the Ripper actually uses the machine to go ahead in the future. And Wells uses the machine to find Jack the Ripper in the future. And a replica of the machine is displayed in a museum located in San Francisco. Well, the film does a great job of trying to convince the audience that H.G. Wells was a time traveler. So the film ends with this caption. It says, H.G. Wells was married to Amy Catherine Robbins, who died in 1927. As a writer, he anticipated socialism. So he anticipated a world where the whole order would be a socialist order. He anticipated global warfare, space travel, women's liberation, and several other things. He died in 1946, in quotes. He died in, quote, 1946. Now, H.G. Wells wrote The Shape of Things to Come, which is an eerily prophetic book, because it gave the world a dose of predictive programming with a story dealing with new technologies. Wrote about a story, it was actually about a world where world war that he predicted that he said would start in 1940. And the world brought into a new order by a criminal dictator who fortifies the war machine. Now, this plot actually approximated the arrival of the Nazis in World War II. Now, he said 1940 for the beginning of the war, 1941 was the beginning. But it just seemed to be a prediction of World War II that he wrote in his book, The Shape of Things to Come. Now, he wrote in several of his books that the mission of the shadow government was to create a new world order that would replace world religion and world government. He stated that it would all be replaced by collectivist thinking. He started, collectivism, he said, would kill religion. It would kill politics by replacing it with new religion and new politics. And so Wells certainly was a visionary. Thinking about what's going on now, whether or not he was a time traveler is a compelling argument. But still, if by some strange quantum accident, someone like Wells was able to converse with the likes of a Tesla or Einstein or in some underground facility, that would explain a lot, right? A quantum wager that would echo into the present. So imagine if, like, Nikola Tesla was one of those who could prolong his life, Einstein were one of those that could prolong their lives, that perhaps we have bottled somewhere the intelligences of these individuals and putting them into new bodies that are coming into the world, like people like Elon Musk and others who are the minds of this era that are bringing us into this new age. So where are they keeping all this stuff? Are they keeping it several levels at a base somewhere in Colorado or you know, and that's what I mean. I mean, things like this stick with you. They stick with you, and you're wondering if the world is really being ruled by a group of individuals that live underground or live under a mountain or let's see, everything ruled by the underground. It's not out of the question that there may be something like a synarch that is ruling us from behind the scenes. And that's something that I've always thought about when they talk about, like, the deep state. And, you know, you go back to the times of Hitler, and you know that they were channeling the Vril, which were these interdimensional creatures that, you know, were kind of like the Morlocks that H.G. Wells talked about that lived underground. And it just boggles the mind that, you know, several of these stories all come together, and that there's actually Hitler had something called the Teutonic Knights, which were, of course, about the underworld order, the underworld armies, the SS, the Panzer divisions, this attitude towards the Teutonic order and why they wanted to imitate the Teutonic order. I mean, these were things that were being put into play, and it all comes from these legends of Hollow Earth, what's under the earth, what could be ruling from under the earth, the underground facility called Atlantis in Ayn Rand's books, the underground facility that Disney had at Club 33 at Disneyland and Disney World, plus Ultra, and the idea that there were time travelers who were able to manipulate the world from underground. Sounds crazy, right? It's not all that crazy when you think about the histories and who and why
so many people wanted to imitate the Teutonic Order, why so many people wanted to imitate those who ruled the underworld, and whether or not the beings like the Vril and others really existed. And they were conjured, and they were ruling from the underworld. And that they kept certain levels in airport spaces where the aliens would be, where the reptilians would be, where people having experiments done on them would be, the mutants, and maybe even those past, present, and future that are being held and then unleashed later to cause chaos in the world. 877-733-1011. That's 877-733-1011. I'm Clyde Lewis. 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

0: want to go to Mark in Georgia. Hey, Mark, you're on Ground Zero. Go ahead.
1: Yes, I'm. I definitely can see where all of this stuff. I mean, a lot of people their brains cannot like comprehend all this stuff, and I can definitely see how all this puts together.
0: Yeah.
1: However, I'm hoping that you also will keep in mind, and I can't remember the full story. And I think he was at Dulce. It was the gentleman Thomas Costello that was a security,
0: yes.
1: A security agent. Now that story. It seems to have a lot of merit on its own. And then you base that with, like, even, say, Al Bielek with his time travel story, mm-hmm. or definitely with Phil Schneider. And, you know, a lot of people, they'd be like, oh, like, this Phil Schneider, his claims are so crazy. Yet, if you actually took the time to see his injuries and hear about that, you're like, whoa, there's no probably other possible.
0: And the fact that he was killed talking about it. And that's another thing that I think is interesting. And you're right about the whole, you know, time travel stories and everything else. I mean, it just all seems to come together in a very strange way. And Costello was a whistleblower. He was a whistleblower, and he talked about it as well.
1: Now, also, I mean, because I was also thinking about some other stuff the other day with a couple other shows, and I was like, man, I wonder when you're going to probably get on, like, the Lacerda Files. And that sounds kind of crazy, but... That kind of mirrors into that as well.
0: Mm-hmm.
1: And then I was thinking about your Valentine show the other day about how girls are like, oh, I'm not going to date anybody or blah, blah, blah. And I started thinking about that. And I was like, you know what? If people would just realize, okay, it doesn't matter who you support. Okay, you know what? If you don't realize that the roundtable groups are the ones that actually control everything, it doesn't matter who's in the office. There's still an agenda. If you can't even get past that. I mean, yeah, if you can't even get past that. So, like, I just went on a dating app or whatever. It's like, what's your political views? I just put other.
0: Yeah.
1: I'm waiting to see where the show goes tonight because I'm staying up all night.
0: So you know about the Phil Schneider level 6 stories and the story about the level of the aliens and the different areas of this base. Yeah,
1: and then also the History Channel, I mean, they also did, like, some stuff, but they don't do the stuff anymore. They don't do those stories anymore.
0: Right. So I don't sound crazy to you tonight, right? I'm not sounding crazy at all. Everything I'm talking about is on the level, right? I just worry that a lot of people out there go, what the hell is he talking about? But, yeah, there's merit to what I'm talking about here. A lot of merit to the madness. And, Mark, thank you so much for calling and putting it into perspective for us. I appreciate it.
1: Yep.
0: Take care. Bye-bye. I know that what I'm talking about tonight, it sounds outrageous, but it's not that outrageous. Especially when there have been countless stories and fictional depictions of an underground type of, or an underworld direction, or underworld sin arc that seems to be running everything, and that some of the people in leadership positions are part of the sin arc. They're part of the bloodline. They're part of, and many of them probably aren't even human. I know that sounds outrageous. Read a David Icke book and tell me that he doesn't sound outrageous. 877-733-1011. That's 877-733-1011. I'm Clyde Lewis. 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
5: 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Where our phones are the first things that we touch when we wake up. The last thing we touch before falling asleep. Radiant, seductive screens we so love. Endlessly gaze upon. Much like you're doing right now. Well, welcome to a

I'm Clyde Lewis, and this is Ground Zero. Call tonight, 877-733-1011. That's 877-733-1011. There was a book that was written by Edward Bulwer Lytton. It was called The Coming Race. Now, Lytton was a member of the Golden Dawn, and the book was originally titled The Power of the Coming Race. And Lytton was fascinated by the group of what are called the Livrilla, or the Vril group, and how it was able to communicate through cipher manuscripts to these creatures, or these beings that lived underground, that were in this underground area. And each manuscript contained magical symbolism. There were ciphers that contained outlines of a series of graded rituals, and the syllabus, of course, was in Kabbalah and Hermetic magic, and all this. Astrology was included, tarot, geomancy, alchemy. So, Lytton wrote that he had found that as far back as the mid-19th century, it was recorded that in an underground tunnel that originated near Puerto Rico, the secret chiefs were hiding, and they had this habitat right near the Bermuda Triangle, and he called them the gods, Vrilla, or the god. The creatures were pale white, they had dark black eyes, they were small with very large heads. Now, that's 140 years before anyone heard of Roswell, 140 years before anybody ever heard of aliens, 140 years before anybody ever heard of, the secret facility at Dulce where some of these beings existed. Okay, and of course, H.G. Wells, talked about the Morlocks, another underground creature that basically existed. And it's going down the list of all these different fictitious accounts. And of course, Wells wrote The Shape of Things to Come. He wrote about nuclear war, and he did it long before nuclear war existed. Now, H.G. Wells is allegedly one of those guys that was part of this group called Plus Ultra. And of course, Nikola Tesla, another character in history, was also considered to be one of the members. He was one of the most innovative and mysterious men who ever lived. And of course, a lot of people believe that he was an alien, or he was a Venusian, or something. I mean, Tesla's inventions went far beyond electricity. I mean, he made groundbreaking discoveries such as wireless radio communications, turbine engines, helicopters, although Da Vinci first had the idea, but he perfected it. He was also the inventor of fluorescent neon lights. He did work on torpedoes, and he invented the X-ray, among other innovations. Now, by the time of his death, Tesla had nearly 700 worldwide patents. And a few days after Tesla died, on January 8, 1943, his possessions were seized by officials from the amazingly named government office of, quote, alien property. About 3 weeks after that, all of Tesla's things and documents were given a thorough examination by this FBI group called the Office of Alien Property. And so these FBI agents were storming his place, taking all of his documents. And one of the guys that was heading up this group was none other than John G. Trump, which is, of course, he's the uncle of President Trump. Now, Trump's uncle was, by all accounts, a very accomplished and intelligent man. He was an MIT professor of engineering who helped design X-ray machines for cancer patients, and then he did radar research for World War II. Now, John G. Trump's analysis of Tesla's papers concluded the following. This is what he wrote. He wrote, Tesla's thoughts and efforts during at least the past 15 years were primarily of speculative, philosophical, and somewhat promotional character, but it did not include new sound workable principles or methods for realizing such results. So, John G. Trump, the uncle of Donald Trump, had Tesla's materials, was able to read through Tesla's materials. His group at the FBI was also analyzing them. And, of course, Donald Trump has said many times that he has this uncle. His uncle's named John. He says, the reason why I'm intelligent and I'm a stable genius is because, well, my uncle, he was smart. He was brilliant. He was this. He was this. He was this. And he said, look at my pedigree. Genetic historical pedigree is amazing. It's huge, he'd say. Well, Trump said in an interview, according to New Yorker magazine, he said, my uncle used to tell me about nuclear before it was nuclear.
Just like H.G. Wells knew about nuclear before it was nuclear. Just like Ayn Rand wrote about how they had these people who lived underground had to make something and then destroy it by a fire that couldn't be put out. Right. So it all like, comes together. Right. That, you know, Trump knew of nuclear because John G. Trump knew nuclear, that Tesla knew nuclear, that Einstein knew nuclear, that H.G. Wells knew nuclear. And all these names keep coming up as these underground people that basically escaped into this plus ultra group. Now, I know the plus ultra is fictitious, but think about it for a moment. Why is it? I mean, look, Trump, when he was referring to nuclear, he had to be thinking about hydrogen bombs, because the first nuclear bombs, of course, weren't those bombs, because Trump was born in 1946. See, this is what's weird. He knew nuclear before it was nuclear. Trump was born in 1946. Okay? And so what would he know about nuclear before it's nuclear, because nuclear wasn't nuclear before? You try to understand what I'm saying? How did he know? Unless he's, once again, exaggerating. But, you know, of course. That's okay, so Trump recalled back to when his uncle would tell him many years ago about the power of weapons. And he said someday that he'd say something to the effect of, the destructive force of these weapons would be so massive that it's going to be a scary world in the future. That's what my uncle told me. And Trump says, well, his uncle was a genius and everything and blah, blah, blah. And so the question has to be raised is, what was it that Donald Trump's uncle found in the papers that were confiscated in 1943 from Nikola Tesla? Because we know that Tesla was dabbling in a lot of stuff. Okay, you're talking about maybe stuff that even bordered on alchemy. Stuff that was even stuff that, you know, Parsons was working with when he was working with these other workings and stuff. He had some magic behind him too, I'm sure, like Aleister Crowley did. All these guys were these geniuses that worked with underworld type of inspiration. So, back in 1895, there was a reporter that filed a story about how he was at a coffee shop somewhere, a cafe. Tesla walks in. He's all sweaty. He looks like he's been through hell. And this reporter says that, you know, he just came up to Tesla, said, what's going on? And Tesla said, well, I just had this experiment where I was struck by this powerful magnetic charge. And when the electricity was going through me, I saw the past, present, and future simultaneously. And he claimed that he was in an energy field, much like the John Galt energy field, right? The same thing, an energy field, that he said that put him in this mindset. He was experiencing time, past, present, future simultaneously. He couldn't leave the force field because he was in this force field. Couldn't leave the force field until an assistant came in and turned off the current. Now, at the same time as this experiment was happening, there was a writer who lived in the same era, and his name was Ingersoll Lockwood. Lockwood is the author of a lot of books, many books. One, though, that's raised a lot of eyebrows is a book called Baron Trump's Marvelous Underground Journey. And there was another book that he wrote after that called 1900 or The Last President. Now, think about that for a moment. Baron Trump's Marvelous Underground Journey, the journey from the underground to the world above. And the character's name was Baron Trump. Leaving the underground, coming to the, I mean, this was back in, you know, the 1800s when this was written. And another book called 1900 or The Last President. So both of these books are archived by the Library of Congress and can be read in full. We got one, we just loaded it on aftermath.media. So you can go to Aftermath and read it too. Baron Trump's Marvelous Underground Journey, published in 1893, and 1900, The Last President, came out a few years after that. And according to the Encyclopedia of Science Fiction, Lockwood penned at least one other book about the Baron Trump character, The Travels and Adventures of Little Baron Trump and His Wonderful Dog, Bulger, which was published in 1890. So, kind of odd, kind of suspicious that these books were written and no one knew of these books. There were these rare
weird books that all of a sudden just come up out of nowhere because President Trump becomes president, and then people start saying, well, what about this book, Barron Trump's Marvelous Underground Journey, about a young Barron Trump coming up from the underground and traveling the underground to go to Russia, apparently, and eventually wind up in the Arctic, you know, with his... it just gets bizarre, right? So no one cared about this at all. And of course, Tracy Twyman talked about it. Richard Rounds talked about it. All these people that I knew talked about it. And then this book comes out, and then Newsweek in July of 2017 writes an article about Barron von Trump's trips to Russia, about this character named Don that Barron Trump hung out with, and some other things that were just really spectacularly coincidental. And a number of people started saying, wait a minute. I mean, what of Donald Trump? What is his deal? Why is he this way? Why are people acting so peculiar because he's president? Is he like some strange guy that just came out of nowhere? Was he planned? And so if you read these books, Barron Trump's Marvelous Underground Journey or 1900, The Last President, it will freak you out to no end as to all of the details in these books that sound like they were written today. At this time in history. 877-733-1011. That's 877-733-1011. I'm Clyde Lewis. You're listening to Ground Zero, and we'll be back.

So I've been watching, two shows on Netflix that got me thinking about this. Well, one is Sabrina the Witch, The Adventures of Sabrina in the Lockwoods Court. Of course, the Lockwoods are the evildoers in the show. Then Lock and Key. And Lock and Key is a good show that I'm watching right now. And then, of course, Ingersoll Lockwood, the guy who penned the books about Barron Trump. Barron Trump's Marvelous Underground Journey and The Last President. Both books you can find at aftermath.media. Last President came out a few years after. I think there were two books about Barron Trump and his dog Bulger going on adventures underground. But what's interesting is that Newsweek published an article about these books, about the weird coincidences, such as Barron's trips to Russia and this Don character and Fifth Avenue Hotel and all this other thing stuff. What it all means is pretty basic and bizarre coincidences to the names and circumstances with our current president. The main character's name, of course, is Barron, which is Barron von Trump or Barron Trump. It's spelled differently in the book. Trump's adventures begin in Russia. They're guided and given directions provided by the master of all masters, a man named Don. And before leaving on his voyage through the unknown from the underground, Trump is told of his family motto, which is the pathway to glory is strewn with pitfalls and dangers. But by the time Ingersoll Lockwood wrote his third novel called The Last President, things become even more eerily linked to the present day. So the story begins with this scene from a panicked New York City in early November. They're describing a state of uproar, a civil uproar of some kind, after the election of an enormously opposed outsider candidate. Now, in the book, we read, quote, "The entire East Side is in a state of uproar. Police officers shouted through the streets, warning city folk to stay indoors for the night. Mobs of vast size are organizing under the lead of anarchists and socialists and threaten to plunder and despoil the house of the rich. And the houses of the rich who have wronged and oppressed them for so many years." And then it goes on to say, "The Fifth Avenue Hotel will be the first to feel the fury of the mob." And then he says the address, of course, in New York City is actually where the Trump Tower now stands. He said, will the troops be called in to save the president as he's at this Fifth Avenue Hotel? Well, the Fifth Avenue Hotel is Trump Tower. Okay. That was... 725 Fifth Avenue, New York, was where the Fifth Avenue Hotel used to sit. Now Trump Towers is there. So this man, this book, it's just eerie. I mean, it made a number of people question whether or not John Trump or whoever. I mean, this whole time during Tesla and all these H.G. Wells and others that were coming up with these ideas, you know, of the future, then John Trump has allegedly, you know, seen something about time travel as well. So, I mean, you look at the story, like the real Trump, Barron Trump in Lockwood's books is skilled at inspiring nearly every person he meets. And then he has like little insults for people he doesn't like. And so he has like the little man lump, the little man all head, man tongs, flip-flops, sir pendulum legs, stunted misshapen thing. I mean, and the great-great-grandson of a barbarian. He uses all of these things to describe his opponents. Sound familiar? Okay. And the fictional Trump in this book does this. And then, of course, the fictional Trump also prefers eating foods, comfort foods, rather than trying cuisine at home. So he goes elsewhere to eat. He doesn't want to eat at home. Just like Trump, he doesn't like eating, you know, foods at the White House. He'd rather eat McDonald's or Kentucky Fried Chicken or something like that. So the fact that Barron Trump takes an underground adventure hints that the young Trump came from underground into a new world. And at the start of each story, Trump sets out eager to find new civilizations and new people to talk with in different countries. Just like, you know, Trump wants to make, you know, good with people like Kim Jong-un and Vladimir Putin and all these guys. So along the way, Barron Trump gets distracted. You know what distracts him? Women. He is distracted by women along the way. Women are his biggest weakness. So that's interesting that happens in the book. But when you look at 1900, the last president, the time travel coincidences become even more compelling because it's a Tuesday in November, probably election night.
Lockwood writes that it was a terrible night for the great city of New York. Anarchists and socialists have laid siege to a hotel on Fifth Avenue, screaming, "Death to the rich man! Death to the rich man!" And so they demand that Trump leave. Or not Trump, sorry. It's not Trump. It's just the last president. But it sounds so much like Trump. And here's something else, too. Stay tuned and I'll tell you who he appoints to be his assistant. You'd be very surprised who it is and the connections that are just as uncanny and weird. 877-733-1011. We'll be back.

0: On the phone with me is Ronnie McMullen with GetTheTea.com. So what do I hear about Get the Tea being the most superior way to cleanse the body of all impurities?
1: It is America's number one digestive aid. But why has mine really worked well? 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You brew it up, and you make the tea, and then you let it steep, put it in your fridge, and drink it over a week's time. And each package is a month's supply.
0: So the liquid is beneficial because what it does is it cleanses your kidneys, your liver, your colon, your blood all at once, and all those impurities in your intestines. 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
1: 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Our emails basically state so many different benefits that people have gotten. 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
0: Exactly. So where do you go to get that tea?
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0: If you discovered a secret place where nothing was impossible, would you keep it to yourself?
1: I am the chosen one.
2: Now, we're all aware of the facts of life, that every story has a beginning, a middle, and an end. And most people have hopped aboard a similar train of thought, accepting what appears to be the fleeting nature of what we know as life. Even those who seem to live in the world of tomorrow have a tough time switching tracks. We, on the other hand, see another way. We believe in preserving the unique beauty that only Mother Nature can provide in all of its forms, from plant life to animal. And we have successfully developed the technology to do so. Technology that will allow living beings the opportunity to weather any unexpected storm.
3: By coaxing a body into temporary stasis, we can preserve any life form as long as is necessary to repair.
4: Something very strange.
0: Greatest minds in history abandoned us. And they don't want us to know about tomorrow.
3: Advancements in technology are quickly reshaping our world.
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0: Clyde Lewis. You're listening to Ground Zero. What if Nikola Tesla had shared time travel research with Trump's MIT grad uncle, setting up a chain of events that led to both the 2016 election and the publication of the books Baron von Trump in 1900, The Last President? The circumstantial evidence is overwhelming. Now, here's the thing. When you read Lockwood's book about The Last President, he talks about a terrible night in New York City. He talks about the Fifth Avenue Hotel, people yelling death to a rich man. And then what happens is, a few months after this, the president appoints a man named Leif Pence to his cabinet, because America seems to be crumbling. Only Leif Pence can save what's left of the country. So Leif Pence, in Lockwood's book, was the Minister of Agriculture. Then was brought to the cabinet to be his second in command. The last president's second in command is named Leif Pence. Leif Pence. What kind of weird coincidence is this? Now, if you look back in history, there was actually a man named Lafayette or Leif Pence, who was a congressman from Colorado in the 1800s, and he was born in Columbus, Indiana. Vice President Mike Pence was the 50th governor of Indiana from 2013 to 2017. He is the younger brother of Greg Pence, and both were born and raised where? In Columbus, Indiana. So Pence was inaugurated as Vice President of the United States on January 20, 2017. He had withdrawn his gubernatorial reelection campaign to become running mate of Donald Trump, who went on to win the presidential election in November 8, 2016. So, you've got the books of Lockwood, you got the Disney fictional Tomorrowland, you got Plus Ultra, and you've got this coincidence with the Fifth Avenue Hotel being Trump Tower and Leif Pence being voted in as the second in command to the last president. This is just weird stuff. I mean, it makes you wonder, doesn't it? Let's go down to Dave in New York. Hi, Dave. You're on Ground Zero.
1: Hey, I've heard you tell this story before. There's one more connection. The Pence thing is pretty darn amazing.
0: Yeah.
1: I had not heard that one. Have you heard the name Walter Gorsuch?
0: I know who Neil Gorsuch is, but not Walter Gorsuch.
1: Grandfather of Neil Gorsuch. I believe it's the grandfather. Walter Gorsuch. He was the head of the Office of Alien Property, which instructed John G. Trump to look over Tesla's papers. The FBI was originally involved. They kind of wanted to back off from the project, so they let the Office of Alien Property handle the deal, because Nikola Tesla was a naturalized American citizen from, I believe, Serbia or Croatia. I forget that general area of Yugoslavia.
0: Right.
1: Yet another connection I had not heard you mention in the past.
0: So Walter Gorsuch was the grandfather of Neil Gorsuch. For those of you that don't know, Neil Gorsuch was appointed to the Supreme Court by Donald Trump. Do you think he was doing a favor? That was a favor to grandfather Gorsuch?
1: Wow, and then Leif Pence, Columbus, Indiana. I had not heard that one.
0: Yeah, Leif Pence was born in Columbus, Indiana, and he was a representative from Colorado, the same area where Richard told me was this underground facility where all these well-known people were hiding. So, and then you have Mike Pence, who actually was governor of Indiana. He and his brother Greg were born and raised in Columbus, Columbus, Indiana.
1: Yeah.
0: So you have that Indiana connection in the book of Leif Pence, Lafayette Pence, Mike Pence, and Greg Pence. You've got Walter Gorsuch, you've got Neil Gorsuch, you've got the Fifth Avenue Hotel being Trump Tower. I mean, it changed, of course, to Trump Tower. I mean, how many more coincidences do we have to bring forward here to make, I mean, look, once or twice is, you know, pretty interesting coincidences. But all these different connections and coincidences to the past and to what was written before all coming together now. I mean, it's almost like the book was made into our reality.
1: Well, if I'm not mistaken, wasn't the hotel where Tesla passed away. Isn't that where Trump Tower is today? I could be wrong on that.
0: I think so, yes. Uh-huh. That's where Trump Tower is today. Uh-huh.
1: You were talking about underground tunnels. I have a book in my hand that shows the technology, the giant boring machines to make those tunnels. The Rand Corporation has them, a whole bunch of them. Really interesting pictures in this book. Yeah, the technology is real.
0: The Rand Corporation. Interesting, right?
1: Yeah.
0: Ayn Rand wrote about it in her books, the Rand Corporation.
1: I
0: know it's a different Rand.
1: I don't know.
0: But it's funny how, I mean, it's funny how all these things all connect, right? The Atlantis underground facilities that Ayn Rand wrote about. John Galt was the guy that created the force field that kept everybody there, that, you know, they'd pass through it and go into other times. It's, you know, pretty amazing. I mean, what have they created at CERN? Some of the same stuff that was talked about in those old books. So, you know, and H.G. Wells, of course, talking about everything from World War II to time travel to aliens to socialism being the government that would be, you know, delivered. It just seems so uncanny the way all this is coming together.
1: Well, what you're talking about tonight on the radio reminds me of conversations I've had in the past with people around campfires in the middle of nowhere late at night, telling all these great stories.
0: Yeah.
1: And you're kind of reliving that and connecting the dots and all kinds of crazy connections. Yeah, the Trump thing, Gorsuch, Pence, wow, they all seem to hover around each other in time.
0: Yeah, they do. This is too weird. Thank you for the Walter Gorsuch. I'll have to look that up. But yeah, Neil Gorsuch, of course, the grandson of Walter Gorsuch, who was the head of the Alien Affairs, had the papers of Nikola Tesla that John G. Trump got his hands on as well. My gosh, this just seems so, I mean, the connection's overwhelming. Let's go down to Jeff in California. Hi, Jeff, you're on Ground Zero.
2: Yeah, hi.
0: Hi.
2: How you doing?
0: Good.
2: You know, when in 87, when I was in school in Denver, I was being trained for Air Force Intelligence at the time for my next position, and that was during the middle of the build-out of the new airport, which everybody was complaining about, Denver International, because it was so far outside the city when the original airport seemed to be fine. But I remember seeing during that time on the local news how there were complaints because the construction company had some catastrophic problem during the build-out. And what they wound up doing, at least what the construction company said, was that there was such a problem with the underground facilities that they were building that they just wound up having to just bury them and then start from scratch and build on top of them. So we know with the whole New World Airport authority that runs the whole thing.
0: Right.
2: That it, which, you know, Jesse Ventura had tried to cover on one of his shows about the underground facilities, showing that even long after it was finished in 94, that they're still out there to this day, still manufacturing underground tunnel pieces for this whole airport at the time. And, you know, with the rumors of everything going on out there about how massive the facilities are for that plateau area.
0: Exactly.
2: They're just on the side of the Rockies.
0: Right. And it just, it's bizarre, isn't it, how that all seems to come together with what was talked about earlier. And, of course, the Dulce base and the levels there, what levels they were for. And the New World, what do they call that? The New World Air Authority there, the Denver airport?
2: The New World Airport Authority.
0: Right. And throughout the entire airport, there are, like, aliens and gargoyles and... And there's a Masonic tile there, and of course the paintings, the murals. I think they took the murals out though, didn't they? I think they took them out eventually because people were.
2: I still think they have some of that stuff there.
0: Yeah.
2: But the other thing I was going to mention was that I don't know if you've looked into the Sonoro Aero Club, which is just kind of east northeast of me here, outside the San Francisco Bay Area, purported to be a breakaway German civilization getting into airship vehicles in the 1850s.
0: Mm.
2: And one of the people who were supposed to be part of the club had illustrated this book describing a lot of the types of airships and things that they were working on. And then this book from that was found in a house fire, something like that, that these books almost got thrown away. I think that they're at Rice University right now on display. But these illustrations going back to the 1850s, some of these in the middle of the two portions of the book and in a large font, some of these vehicles are called Trump vehicles, you know, arrows, Trump arrows or something.
0: Yeah, Trump
2: like
0: arrows.
2: That.
0: Yeah, I've heard of those. Yeah, the Trump arrows. And they were called the Trump vehicles that they used to fly away. Yeah. I mean, there are a lot of things that are just, you know, coincidental here that make you wonder. Just make you wonder out loud as to why the coincidence. I mean, one or two coincidences, we can just write those off. But we got a lot of them we're talking about here, especially with, you know, Walter Gorsuch, Neil Gorsuch, Leif Pence, Lafayette Pence, Mike Pence, Greg Pence, Columbus, Indiana, all these areas. It all comes together. And the fact that the hotel, the Fifth Avenue Hotel, is now Trump Tower. So this is stuff that was like in the 1800s, stuff that was written in the 1800s. It was so visionary. It's just amazing. Jeff, thank you for calling. Thank you for calling the program. It's just amazing the way this all comes together here. And again, we have talked before about the Matrix, about glitches in the Matrix, about things that don't make sense. Time that has been written out, that's disappeared, or time that has come, Mandela effects, deja vu, whether or not we've been moved into another dimension and that and we didn't feel it back in 2012. And this is why we have what we have in this country, and the idea that everything that these visionaries had said, anything from nuclear war, alien invasion, to socialism, to collectivism, to a man named Trump being the last president of the United States, these are things that were written about in the 1800s by visionaries that believed, or that legend has it, they went underground and they're hiding in wait for another time where they can come back out and add their talents to a new world. 877-733-1011. That's 877-733-1011. Very compelling. Great discussion. Be a part of it. 877-733-1011. We'll be back.

0: go down to Catherine in Nevada. Hi, Catherine. You're on Ground Zero.
1: Yes, sir, Clyde. I just wanted to share something with you that I'm just going to put it out there. I've lived it. It scares me sometimes, but I believe that people need to know. My cousin and I grew up in a family. They owned electrical, pneumatic, and mechanical company that did industrial construction all over the world, but a lot of government. So like Kuwait and the Alaskan and Venezuelan pipeline and on. But then in 1980, we got sent to Las Vegas, and they were doing Nellis and a place called Moapa, and then this Area 51, which at the time, we didn't know what that was. So long story short, my father could never talk about it, but a few years after that, we had to take over the building of the Denver airport, and within a very short period of time, strange things started happening, like everybody had to have these background checks, and the government people, secretive kind of stuff would be in the office and so on. And I would work for my dad in between, in the summers between college years. Mm-hmm. And so I was working there. And long story short, it, you know, it's a fact. I don't care if people believe it or not, but they were not just building an airport. They were building underground floors that were government controlled, and it had to do with aliens. It had to do with like reverse engineering of not only what would you call it, commercial mechanical equipment or things that flew, mm-hmm. but also alien DNA and unbelievable stuff. So one summer, a retired Air Force colonel knew that they were going to expand the buffer zone at Area 51. And he said, you know, this is going to be your last chance if you want to go. So we went, my dad, myself, my cousin, and my uncle, and we watched what happened. And in the daylight, it was just like, you know, a mound with plants. It wasn't, you know, desert plants. But at night, around 10 o'clock at night, it looked like a garage door opening, and these light orbs would fly out and go up into the sky and do all this unbelievable stuff.
0: Wow.
1: And this Air Force colonel said that's exactly what we're working on. So well, that's why the Denver airport is so important. So anyhow,
0: I really appreciate you giving us this information, Catherine. Especially tonight, we were talking about the possibility of these levels below the bases and the Denver airport, and all of the talk about aliens, chrononauts, and those that may be there underground near the Rocky Mountains. We're going to talk more about time travel, underground facilities, and more. Stay tuned. Keep it here. 877-733-1011. We'll be back.
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Reasons why I'm kind of revisiting this topic. One is because I got more information I wanted to give to you about it. And there have been a number of things I've been watching lately. TV shows, movies. I spent a little bit of my weekend with a friend of mine. We were watching Lock and Key, which is a new show on Netflix. And it was odd because they were talking about all these keys that, you know, open the doors, kind of like the doors of perception, right? And I told my friend, I said, isn't it weird? I said, the first article that I wrote for 2020 was 2020 opening the Omega key or turning the Omega key or unlocking the Omega key or whatever. And I said, it's odd because it's like the idea of opening, using a key to open the door to a new idea or to perception, looking through the temporal looking glass. And understanding that, and I said, 2020 hindsight is a term where you'll keep looking back to 2019 and you'll say, oh, so in 2019, this is what we were talking about in 2020. This is what is happening, right? And I know in 2019, I talked about this situation. And now in 2020, again, the idea of loops, the idea of time loops, matrix loops, dimensional loops. The Mobius strip, all indicating that we're not immune to

0: influence their emotions, motives, and objective reasoning, as well as to intelligence systems and leaders at all levels to influence official estimates, ultimately resulting in foreign behaviors and official actions favorable to the originator's objectives. In various ways, perception management combines truth projection, operations security, cover and deception, and psychological operations. So a lot of what you believe, a lot of what you feel and sense, is all about what you're exposed to. Now, many of you haven't been exposed to Ingersoll Lockwood's books or Ingersoll Lockwood's ideas and the idea of all these names coming up and the things I've been talking about tonight. Dave, when he called, it just blew my mind with the Walter Gorsuch connection to John Trump and the Neil Gorsuch, who became the Supreme Court Justice. All these things seem to have strange connections, and it's part of perception, the perception process where you select, organize, and interpret input from, you know, what you gather, what you get. It gives meaning and order to the world around you. Now, components of perception include the perceiver, the target of perception, and the situation factors that influence this perception. So when you're looking at how things are framed, when you look at how perception is managed through the media and how the framing is especially done in regard to how this, you know, how the government operates and how we get presidents and how we get, you know, certain leaders in certain positions, you just look around you and you see that from any corporation to small business or wherever, there's always seems to be this war between what certain groups want you to think and what is truth, and how this architecture of the matrix becomes a metaphor in and of itself, and it becomes appropriate for the moment. And then everything is demolished later and rebuilt again in the image of someone else who has a different view on everything. So this is that I can guarantee you that because opinion changes and ideas change and perceptions change, I will guarantee that you will see other things happen where we will start seeing some strange things that all come together in a strange way. And I just think that when, you know, Ingersoll Lockwood wrote what he wrote, I don't know what this means for us, but it just seems like Ingersoll Lockwood wrote many books, of course, but the 1900 Last President book is the one that's most interesting because the books about Barron Trump, the books about the president, all of them are certainly looked at in a different perception. And Trump's adventures begin in Russia. They're guided through directions provided by the master of all masters named Don. Some of the things, too, about the book you don't know. The first thing to know about Barron Trump is that he can't stop talking about how intellectually superior he is to other people. And he meets with the Russian government. He talks about his gray matter all the time. My brain is amazing. Foreign women fall at his feet, think he's awesome. He mentions his superior intellect before casting them off and saying, I'm smarter than you, get rid of these women. And he also sues his tutors for alleging that they owe him money for everything they had taught them. He won, okay? So I know that this guy is in the Ingersoll Lockwood book, but he... this was supposed to be a satirical Victorian novel for children, okay? And now it's become like this blueprint for perhaps some retrocausality or something like that. I mean, it's just that, you know, when you look at a number of people and you ask them, you know, do you know anything about John Trump, his relationship with Tesla or the FBI or the alien affairs or whatever? A lot of people don't know about this stuff, so... when you bring it up, I know a lot of people are going to go, whoa, but today was President's Day, okay? And I figured President's Day would be the perfect day to talk about the president being a time traveler. President's Day would be the perfect day to talk about other things besides that that lead up to it. And all of these things that, you know, seem to be coincidental, seem to be bizarre. And so I open the phones for you to discuss this topic with me tonight at 877-733-1011. That's 877-733-1011. Let's go to Becky in Indiana. Hi, Becky. You're on Ground Zero.
1: Hey, Clyde. I just had a story. I was I live about 30 minutes from Columbus, Indiana.

0: And I had worked for local government, and my boss always dragged me to all these different political events. I always hated it. But one of the events we went to, Mike Pence was there.
1: Yeah.
0: I didn't know who he was at the time. He comes up to me, and he's making small talk with me. And he said, "You don't know who I am, do you?" And I apologize. I said, "No, I'm sorry, I don't." And he kind of laughed, and he said, "Well," he said, you'll know who I am." And he signed my autograph, gave me a wink, laughed again, and walked away.
1: Mm-hmm.
0: So then, years later, he became our governor of Indiana. So I thought, oh. And I still have the program guide that he signed. I thought, that's what he was talking about. He knew then he was going to run for governor.
1: Right.
0: Well, now he became our vice president. I'm like, holy crap.
1: Well, it's like, you know.
0: He knew.
1: Yeah, he knew.
0: He knew he was going to be our vice president.
1: Back in 2009, you know, he knew.
0: It's just one of those weird things that's just, you just can't shake off. You're like,
1: right.
0: There was so much more to it.
1: See, you didn't know at the time. You just have some weird guy signing your program. And then he says,
0: right.
1: Well, you don't know me, but you will know who I am. Wink, wink. It's
0: yes.
1: like back when I met George W. Bush, I called him President Bush accidentally. And he says, not yet, you know, but we had tea together. It was by accident. We're sitting there drinking tea together. And he said to me, he says, you know, Clyde, he says, when I become president of the United States, you better say good things about me because I'll be the head of the FCC and I can come back and get you. And he laughed.
0: Oh, wow.
1: And you know, back then, you know, but see, I didn't say very good things about him after he became president. But it's because, you know, I don't like politicians. I accept my president, but I think I have a reason to either, you know, praise him or not praise him if he's not doing a good job. And my biggest problem wasn't really President Bush. It was Dick Cheney and how he was basically taking over the presidency. But in the meantime, it just seemed to me that, you know, when you have these get-togethers, when you have these accidental meetings with people, there's a reason why you're meeting them. And so somehow, Becky, he was indicating to you that he was going to be something bigger than he was. And he eventually became vice president of the United States. Maybe he knew something. But then again, it goes back to Lafayette Pence and Leif Pence. Two characters, Leif Pence and Leif Pence. Leif Pence was the Colorado guy who was born in Columbus, Indiana. Maybe related to Vice President Pence, because both were raised in Columbus.
0: I didn't know that until tonight when you said that. That blew my mind.
1: Yeah,
0: wow.
1: isn't that weird? It's just mind-blowing.
0: Yeah.
1: It really is. Well,
0: yep.
1: Becky, I thank you for that. I thank you for that experience. Appreciate you calling.
0: Yep,
1: take care.
0: Have a good night.
1: Yeah, these chance meetings, this, like I said, perception management and how it all seems to fit together in this world we live in, the times, the way time interlocks, the way dimensions interlock. I mean, we all have these experiences like this. It makes you question your own reality. It really does. And so, like I said, you know, things are inspiring. Things tend to build on each other. 877-733-1011. That's 877-733-1011. Hey, it gives you a reason to go and study this and look it up. Because believe me, if you do the reading and you do the research, it will blow you away when you find it on your own than just having me on the air telling you about it. Because me even speaking it makes me feel kind of uneasy and awkward and strange, because it just means that something odd is happening and we are in the middle of it. And unless somebody can point it out to you, you don't know. So stay tuned. More stuff to point out to you tonight. 877-733-1011, including Mar-a-Lago. We'll talk about Mar-a-Lago coming up. You would be surprised about what Mar-a-Lago is and how it fits into this time loop. 877-733-1011. That's 877-733-1011. We'll be back.

0: go to Mike in Massachusetts. Hi, Mike. You're on Ground Zero.
1: Hi, Clyde.
0: Hi.
1: I just want to make a quick shout out to your friend Kelly. I don't want to mispronounce his last name, but I know he's listening.
0: Okay.
1: Became friends with him recently. So anyways, I wanted to talk to you about that timeline that I mentioned on the show that you had Ryan Gable and Joe Rupi on.
0: Yeah, Joe Rupi, huh? Mm-hmm.
1: Yeah. So we were talking about the timeline that I put together where you have the Lincoln connection to Lockwood and the Tesla connection.
0: Once again, remind everybody, because I remember this, and I remember I was blown away. What was Lockwood's connection to Abraham Lincoln?
1: So Abraham Lincoln made him a consul to the Kingdom of Hanover, which is, if you look on the map, was located at one point right next to Bavaria, mm-hmm. which we all know now that Trump's family came from.
0: Right.
1: So, like, Lockwood probably got the name Trump maybe when he was on his trips there.
0: Right.
1: So he could have based the whole character with that last name.
0: And we all know the synchronicities between Lincoln and Kennedy. And that's one of the shows we did together. It was about Lincoln and Kennedy and the associations there and how all of the time seems to synchronize. And, of course, Ingersoll Lockwood now with a connection to the Trump family in Bavaria and Abraham Lincoln. This is pretty amazing because Abraham Lincoln, again, was one of the so-called members of Plus Ultra. How's that for interesting?
1: Yeah. So, like, when I was putting this timeline together, I was trying to, like, go about it without, like, bias. Obviously, I was trying to prove a point to myself, but it ended up becoming, like, this whole epic storyline that was just falling right into place.
0: Right.
1: And just, like, things were making sense with the different cross analysis that I was
0: right.
1: making.
0: So what conclusion do you come to quickly, because we're moving towards time, but give me some quick conclusions so people will be blown away again by your work.
1: I don't know. It's just maybe if you post the picture of this timeline, they can...
0: I think it's hard to follow. I mean, I don't think the listeners would be able to follow it. I really don't, because I don't think they'd follow it. So you got to give me some explanation here. That's why I asked you to do that.
1: Okay, so there's also a post that you mentioned, Marjorie Post's mansion. And
0: let's not talk about Marjorie. Okay, we're not going to talk about Marjorie Post yet. I haven't talked about Marjorie Post yet, so hold back. Okay,
1: okay.
0: I was saying that we were going to talk about Mar-a-Lago, but we'll talk about Marjorie Post later on. But that's another scary thing about how this is all coming together as some strange timepiece. But what about Ingersoll, and you were saying his family and everything, and what more can you tell me about Ingersoll?
1: So I found a small stereo view of the World's Fair from Chicago,
0: yeah.
1: and one of his distant relatives, who was alive at the same time, but they may not have even known each other, they're related back to their family that came to Connecticut. So I did a quick genealogy on the two of them and connected them through cousins. So, there's just more synchronicity with his family and genealogy, as well as the what you're going to talk about with Post.
0: Yeah, I should have taken the call later after we talked about Post. Post, Marjorie Post, who is the heir to the Post cereal company, was the woman who bought... actually directed to make and buy and put on the land Mar-a-Lago, which is where President Trump lives, his second living facility. And we're going to get into that coming up. Mike, you're amazing. Thank you for calling the program tonight. I really
1: thank you.
0: You bet. Thank you. Yeah, I mean, this gets a lot deeper than just, you know, Ingersoll Lockwood. This goes to the 1920s as well with Mar-a-Lago and its connection to this whole time thing. And you'll be blown away when we get to that. We'll begin that coming up on Ground Zero. 877-733-1011. That's 877-733-1011. It is President's Day. I figured it'd be such a treat to give you more information that we've uncovered about the possibility of Donald Trump being a time traveler, or at least having a lot of people behind the scenes getting him into a situation where we're seeing synchronicities in our time. We'll be back. Hey guys, it's Clyde, and I'm excited to tell you about Youngevity, a supplement company that I've been associated with since 2016. After 1 year, I lost 140 pounds and felt so much more energetic. Since 1997, Youngevity has had one objective, to enhance the lives of people through lively health and wealth. 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
2: Why, hello there. On behalf of Walt, we want to welcome you to the 6019 World's Fair.
3: Not a week goes by without hearing something about the Trump family, and recently a new theory has surfaced stating that he's a time traveler, that he's seen the past, the present, and the future, and this time traveling has caused him brain damage. Like this family was not crazy enough, now we have more theories justifying their craziness?
4: It's time to join the future.
5: We're looking into the future.
4: It's time to join the future.
5: We're looking into the future.
2: Because we believe each attraction will live on for generations to come, we hope you take pleasure in the message of progress that each has to offer.

0: it looks like the Robins are getting ready to celebrate Valentine's Day today. Time in a
1: bottle. For Walt and the Society, this is a passion project that ensures things could be
0: better than they are today.
1: And in fact, they are. Maybe not in this world, but in a new world to come. We can travel using our minds to prepare our bodies for the inevitable physical journey.
2: Where are you from?
3: I'm from the future. Republic of Cascadia, 2689. It's really quite beautiful. You should visit it sometime.
1: Our immersive motion pictures also reveal flying contraptions. The same power to drive these contraptions can be used to power people, to power peace.
4: It's time to join the future.
1: There are so many innovations that we keep on ice, ready to share with you and the rest of the world with your support if you choose to step with us through that door.
4: To a self-financing, nonprofit organization. This new entity will not need taxpayer money.
1: The advancements we have made are nothing short of electrifying. They will spark change in the lives of people everywhere.
5: I'm Clyde Lewis. 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Tonight, the numbers to call, 877-733-1011. That's 877-733-1011. Another thing that was discussed at our meeting today before the show. Does anybody remember what happened the day after Trump's acquittal? Anybody remember what happened? Well, what happened, for those of you that don't know, and we put it on our website, and it was just uncomfortable. President Trump actually put on Twitter, and this is something that really gave me the creeps. He had this video that he put on Twitter that suggested that he could remain president for more than 90,000 years. Seriously. He put up on his website, on his Twitter account, a video that showed him, and it said that he could be president for 90,000 years, long beyond the limits, very much long beyond the limits set by both the human lifespan and the U.S. Constitution. Trump tweeted a video based on a Time magazine cover from last year that shows campaign signs up to Trump 2048. The video, which the president shared before, shows the sign number ticking up towards Trump 90,000, followed by Trump Forever, for EVA. And Trump allies, including House Minority Leader Kevin McCarthy, tweeted about Trump being acquitted for life. And this is something that it was really uncomfortable to look at. Because the video that he sent out, if you look at it, it's just like, I'm looking at it right now. 2028, 2036, 2040, 2044, 2048, having Trump as president in 2052, 2056, 2060, 2064, 2068, 72, 76, 80, 84, 88, 92, 96, just goes forever, 21, 24, 24, just keeps on going. It's still going. It has Trump for president, forever. But it goes like 90,000 years into the future of Trump being president of the United States. I mean, come on. It's like, he'd be able to do this if he were a time traveler, right? Why would he put something up like, I'm sure he was joking, but come on. Having something like on a Twitter account saying that he could be president for 90,000 years. 90,000 years. That's impossible. It's not impossible, though, if he's one of those guys can reincarnate. I know it sounds crazy, but why did he put that video out there? He could have easily said, I'll be president for another, 4 years, not 90,000 years. I mean, it just doesn't make sense. Let's go to Doug in South Carolina. Hi, Doug. You're on Ground Zero.
6: Hey, Claude.
5: Hey, man.
6: Big fan.
5: Thank you.
6: I was just curious, what if this is the beginning of the end of the programming and the AI or aliens or whatever is in control is using stories from our past to create our present?
5: Yes.
6: Is that That is that a possibility?
5: Yes, because that's the whole theory, right? That the reason why, you know, we're going through these like Mandela effects, or we're going through all these other things, is because of the fact that we are actually an encyclopedia that's being read and watched and viewed by sympathetic alien artificial intelligence that basically is replaying this stuff. And this is why, you know, everything seems to be coming together in some strange synchronicity. So, yeah, that would actually further the point, really. It really would.
6: Well, and, you know, that's kind of curious to me because the reason I said the beginning to the end is because I have never... I'm going to be honest with you. I have never been a believer of alien intelligence or whatever you call it until the last couple of months when the drone sightings, I guess you could say, until I actually experienced one myself.
5: Were you experienced what, a UFO or a drone?
6: I'm not sure what it was. It was a Christmas tree in the sky is all I can say. And I'm wondering if it's the beginning of the end because we are realizing what is actually happening.
5: Well, I think that maybe, you know, once again, like I said, the Mobius Strip, the Groundhog Day scenario, that we're noticing the glitches in the Matrix. We're noticing how things are repeating. We notice how time is fickle. We notice how synchronicity is fickle. And for those of us that are well aware of what's going on, We make it a point to look at it, and we say, take a look at this. Well, how do you explain this? And people can't explain it. They either laugh it off, or they say you're crazy or whatever. But there's nothing crazy or nothing to laugh off right now, because it just seems that, you know, everything is uncannily bizarre, especially what's connected to government, politics, our president, and everything else that goes with it.
6: I agree totally. And it's making me question things that are going on right now. And it's all coincidental. There's too much coincidence happening at the moment for me to actually believe what is happening.
5: Yeah, it's hard. It's hard to understand, and it's hard to believe it. It's like everything is just kind of like going back in some spiral, either back in time or forward in time. It just goes to show you that perception, again, perception management, is something that is hard for people because, once again, they get confused. They don't understand this. They either laugh it off, say it's crazy, or they're beginning to understand and see the patterns and the parallels that we talk about in this program that make us wonder if there are glitches in the Matrix. Seriously.
6: I agree with you totally, and that's one of the reasons I was calling is to kind of point that out. If, you know, are they taking stories from our past to program our present?
5: That'd be interesting to see. That's a fascinating thing that I want to explore later, I'm sure. Doug, thank you so much for the call.
6: Thank you.
5: You bet. That's amazing stuff. Let's go to Frank in Missouri. Hi, Frank. You're on Ground Zero.
7: Hi, Clive. Great show. Too much input.
5: Thank you.
7: Love it.
5: Thank you.
7: I was just trying to give on a lighter note about the inner Earth stuff and life. There was a Superman episode from 1953. The Mole People, you might remember.
5: Remember the Mole People, Yeah, the Mole People,
7: Yeah, and it was the only two-part episode they ever made, and it was so scary, I remember it. And you know, the point was they were little creatures dressed in black with hairy hands, and they were radiated. They were radiation, impervious to radiation. They emitted radiation. And the townspeople hunted them down. Superman came and saved them. But the point was one of them got wounded, and they were innocent. They came just curious. What's going on? What's going on? What's in the hole? What are they doing? But one of them got shot, and then the other one went back into the hole, and three of them came out with guns that were bigger than them.
5: Yeah.
7: And they were ready to wipe out the town to get their man back.
5: Well, and I just... You know, this reminds me, once again, of the Eloy and the Morlocks from H.G. Wells,
7: right.
5: The Time Machine, right? And not only that, right. But what about the Teletubbies? Remember the Teletubbies? They were a lot like the Morlocks, the Eloy, because why? They would ask the children to come play with them underground. So these little demons that come down and say, come play with us, we're the Teletubbies. When in reality, they were like the Eloy, they were like the Morlocks, I can't even say it.
7: Well, anyway, it was like the Hanna-Barbera characters, those big things.
5: Yeah, exactly. Yeah, well, yeah, I'm just thinking like you are about the more, and you're talking about how they were, they absorbed radiation, or they were irradiated, these ones. Yeah,
7: everything they touched glowed, remember?
5: Right, right. There's actually a fungus now. I don't know if you've read about this. There's a fungus that apparently eats radiation, and it's now being found in Chernobyl.
7: Fascinating.
5: Yeah, isn't that weird?
7: I heard about that. It's fascinating.
5: Now, what if that mutates and it becomes some sort of strange character, like in that Superman movie? That'd be creepy.
7: Well, maybe we can cultivate it to eat nuclear waste.
5: Yeah, exactly. Cultivate it and culture it, and it can eat nuclear waste. So, yeah, that's once again another part that's synchronistic, shown in a movie, now coming to life in reality. It's just a weird world.
7: All the connections you're doing tonight are just mind blowing. They really are.
5: Oh, thank you.
7: It's too much coincidence. It's scary.
5: It certainly is. I thank you for the call. I really do. Thank you so much for calling the program.
7: All right, brother.
5: You
7: bet.
5: Take care. Yeah, a lot of strange connections tonight. Got more. I haven't even gotten to the last connection, which is the Mar-a-Lago connection. We're going to get to that too, coming up on Ground Zero. Do you have any thoughts on tonight's program? Do you see any connections or any coincidences or anything that convinces you that maybe this matrix we're living in is glitchy can be? Yeah, give us a call. 877-733-1011. That's 877-733-1011. We have a few lines open, so if you had a hard time getting in, we'd love to hear from you tonight. 877-733-1011. Back with more Ground Zero. Don't go away. Let's go to Mark in Florida. Hi, Mark. You're on Ground Zero.
8: Hi.
5: Yes.
8: How are you?
5: I'm doing good, man. How are you?
8: I'm great. I'm eating a Twix for the energy to stay up. I mean, the show's fascinating, just to make sure I would be up. It's a good one. It's cookies and cream. And I said to myself, I'm going to stay up no matter what. I'm going to stay on the phone no matter what. I have a question to ask you real quick. Can you please tell me what the Mandela effect is? I know I've heard that. Can you refresh my memory real quick on that? And I had a comment to...
5: There are a lot of people that believe that Nelson Mandela died at a certain time. And when they realized he didn't die, he was still alive, they freaked out and thought, wait a minute, that's not how I remember history. It's the idea that there are things in history that you remember that never happened. And so you're told that, you know, well, that's not how it went. That's not how it went. And people go, well, that's how I remember it. Like, for example, I have a friend who remembers back when she was growing up that you spelled dilemma with an N, and you never did, because that was never a thing. That dilemma was never a thing. It's like I know a kid that said, well, my mom used to take me to JCPenney's. It was never JCPenney's. It was JCPenney. There's just so many I could just go, like, there was the Berenstain Bears, and many people remember them being the Berenstain Bears, but it was the Berenstain, hearing in Star Wars the words, Luke, I am your father. Darth Vader never said to Luke, I am your father. He never said that line.
8: I think a comedian did, by the way. I think a comedian did. But yes, all right, now I got you. Well, what I say is this author is really prolific. You can't deny this stuff. I'm not going to go out on a limb and say he's, quite like Nostradamus. But, I mean, I think people get visions. And I think he said, you know what? I can use that. Maybe he had dreams about the future and he just incorporated them into his works. But it is just too uncanny. I can't wait for you reveal what you're going to say about Mar-a-Lago. I just can't wait. I mean, it's mind-blowing, and it really makes me think that, first of all, I think Trump was just taking a jab and a hook at Pelosi with that video, because, you know, she deserves it. But,
5: I just posted, excuse me, Mark, I just posted on my Facebook page that video. That video is uncannily creepy. Not only because of the fact that it says he's got 90,000 years as president, but in relationship to what we're talking about tonight, watching that as he becomes president in, you know, 30, 40 years in the future, or is president 30, 40 years in the future, says a lot about what he thinks of himself as a possible time traveler. I think that's the thing, is that it's a dead giveaway. Why did he do this video? I mean, everybody knows he's not going to live to be 90,000. He's not going to live 90,000 years to be president 90,000 years. But he says president forever. And it's just, you know, it's based on an old Time magazine cover, right? But he just continued to push the issue of the years piling on each other. And so it's just kind of a bizarre thing, I think.
8: And you don't think it was one of his people doing it for him, or you know?
5: Oh, I'm sure it was. I'm sure it was, but the fact that, you know, once again, I'm looking at it again, it's so creepy. Trump 2040, Trump 2044, 2048, Trump. And he's sitting there still alive in 2060, 2064, 2068, 2072, 20. It's just the idea that he's still going to be alive in 2156, 2196. It's like, oh my God.
8: It's absurd. It's absurd. So where can we get a copy of these books? I mean, go to your website. I mean, how could I get this book?
5: They're available. They're royalty free. So they're available if you can find them online, but we have them at the aftermath.media library. If you want to go to the aftermath.media library, we have them there in the library, so you can read them if you want.
8: Outstanding.
5: Yeah, they're amazing books. You know, they're supposed to be children's books, satire children's books. They're written in the 1800s. Wild. So, yeah, pretty wild stuff.
8: And a lot of good callers tonight. I mean, one of my favorites is it Dave? Who's the one that has his own effect?
5: Dave New York. David New York, yeah. The ex DJ. Yeah, that's great. Yeah, he's pretty awesome.
8: All those callers make the show, but he's great. But I'm listening. I can't wait to hear what you're going to reveal.
5: Okay, we're going to reveal that in the next hour, so stay tuned. We're going to tell you all about Mar-a-Lago. Thanks for calling. We're going to tell you all about Mar-a-Lago, its connections to Plus Ultra, and something about it that you didn't know, and I didn't know about this place. It will really convince, or at least put more fuel on the fire, that Donald Trump was destined to be president of the United States. That it was a time situation. Timing is everything, especially when you're playing in the world of quantum physics. And what are the chances of what I'm about to tell you happening? Again, a few little coincidences mean, pretty interesting. A lot of coincidences, which we're dealing with tonight, say something very loud and very interesting about the President of the United States. It is President's Day, so I figured it'd be a great way to celebrate President's Day by talking about the President in a way you've never heard before. So, stay tuned. We got more to come right here on Ground Zero. The numbers to call tonight, 877-733-1011. That's 877-733-1011. I'm Clyde Lewis. We have a few lines open, so you can call in. 877-733-1011. Right here on Ground Zero. Don't go away.

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You got chills yet? I'm getting chills. A lot of people writing me, telling me they got chills. I mean, is there anything that blows your mind away anymore? This blows my mind a little bit. I've talked about this before, many times before. Never, though, have I stumbled upon more interesting things that point to the possibility that something definitely is up. From the books of Ingersoll Lockwood pointing out Baron von Trump, the last president, Leif Pence as the second in command, and a Leif Pence that really existed, and of course, Columbus, Indiana. Mike Pence was raised in Columbus, Indiana. Leif Pence was raised in Columbus, Indiana. All these things are remarkable coincidences. Tons of them. Piles of them. And so when you have synchronicities piling up like this, they don't... I mean, accidents are one thing, but quantum glitches are another thing, right? We've talked about quantum glitches. We've talked about the quantum theory. We've talked about how quantum mechanics have a role in these types of strange loops that go on in time. So from the books of Ingersoll Lockwood to the Disney fictional Tomorrowland story, the Plus Ultra group that Tracy Twyman talked about, we know that this is based on a group that went underground and was compromised with the greatest minds throughout history, many of them in underground facilities somewhere in the Rocky Mountains. And Plus Ultra, of course, founded by Nikola Tesla, Thomas Edison, Gustav Eiffel, H.G. Wells, Thomas Edison. Let's go down the list of this. I mean, what a legendary meeting this may have been if this was a real account on the Eiffel Tower during the 1889 Exposition Universelle, the World's Fair. All the men in this so-called fictional secret society were time travelers, according to the legend, according to the mythology. They abandoned this world only to return again in different forms. However, where the fiction ends is where the truth can be told. Mar-a-Lago. Now, we all know where and what Mar-a-Lago is. It's the resort in Florida, right? The Florida resort that has been considered the second home to President Trump. It was, and you know, a lot of people remember that, and they still do. They go to Camp David. Camp David was actually the retreat for all presidents, but of course, Trump and his family, they go there, but they also go to Mar-a-Lago. They wanted to host other world leaders at the resort, but everybody says it's a conflict of interest, so he doesn't do that, really. Mar-a-Lago is a place that... there's a strange history behind Mar-a-Lago. It's where Donald Trump... It's the only place where Donald Trump is called the king. They call him the king when he's at Mar-a-Lago. They don't call him President Trump. They call him the king. And if you want to know about Plus Ultra or beyond, you know, it's plus beyond or far beyond Plus Ultra. We talk about the Plus Ultra Club and the Time Travel Club. Plus Ultra, the words Plus Ultra are actually inscribed on many of the tiles that are located at the Mar-a-Lago Resort in Florida. They have tiles on the walls. They have tiles in the coat room. There's areas on the floor that say Plus Ultra. That's PLVSVLTRA. It's written in the ancient writing. Plus Ultra. Plus Ultra. All over the tiles in the walls where President Trump is called the king at Mar-a-Lago. Now, this is what's really weird. So the Plus Ultra motto, I thought that President Trump asked for the Plus Ultra motto to be put on those tiles all over the walls of Mar-a-Lago. Not true. That was a mistake. I thought that, you know, here we go. You know, Trump is so full of his ego that he puts Plus Ultra everywhere because he's part of that group, right? Part of the time travel group. No. Plus Ultra, the motto at Mar-a-Lago, was not set in stone by Trump, but it was set in stone by the original owner of Mar-a-Lago. The woman who built Mar-a-Lago in the 1920s and presided over it for almost half a century was Marjorie Meriwether Post of Post cereal fame. You know what she used to do? She used to
she used to take and make labels for Postum. Remember Postum? Anybody drink Postum? When I was a kid, we drank Postum. It was kind of like fake coffee. Because, of course, we lived in Utah, and Postum was popular because a lot of coffee drinkers that, you know, if you're a coffee drinker and you're a Mormon, it didn't work. So you drank Postum. It was a cereal beverage. Well, anyway, Marjorie Merriweather Post, a Post cereal, made this claim. She said, and this is not, I'm not pulling your leg here. Marjorie Post said that she made Mar-a-Lago for a future president. She said it was supposed to be made to be a future presidential retreat for a future president. Now, this was back in the 1920s, she said this. Many resorts such as these were losing their appeal many decades after they were built. I mean, she used Mar-a-Lago for all sorts of things to get the government's attention. She'd have World War II veterans stay there. She had, you know, gatherings for disadvantaged kids. She wanted the Smithsonian to use it for something. They all turned her down. And so when the appeal of all these resorts in Florida lost, you know, they were losing their appeal. Nobody wanted to go to these resorts because they're, you know, being mothballed or what have you. Mar-a-Lago was going to be raised. They were going to tear it down. Now, Margaret Post wanted to donate Mar-a-Lago to the state of Florida for a center. She wanted to make it a center for advanced scholars, but state officials said no. Because they didn't want to have to pay for the maintenance cost of the of this. So in 1968, Marjorie Post petitioned the state of Florida to declare Mar-a-Lago as a winter White House, meaning that when it's cold in Washington, D.C., the winter White House, Mar-a-Lago, would be there for a future president. Well, she wanted it to be the property of the United States. But after she died in 1973, at the age of 86, her foundation, the Post Foundation, pursued the idea again, going to the government saying, we want this to be an alternate to the White House. The federal government said, no. No, we're not going to do this. Okay, so Mar-a-Lago then went on the market. Three potential sales collapsed before Donald Trump bought it in 1985. He paid a reported $5 million for the estate and its furnishing. That's a small fraction of the original cost. No matter how you calculate it, he got a deal on this thing. So after three decades and the most confounding presidential election in living memory, Marjorie Merriweather Post's wish for her mansion to become another White House or to become a place for the president to live became a reality after she died. She left the home to the federal government as a presidential retreat. But the Nixon and later Carter administration said, no, we're not interested. We don't want to stay at this place. We don't want it. We don't want the cost. We don't want the maintenance. So the house was returned to the Post family. They struggled to find a buyer, and they mothballed the house for a decade until Trump said, I'll take it. Now, that's more than coincidental, right? Especially when the entire place is adorned with plus ultra decals and tiles. That when Marjorie Post decided she wanted to make Mar-a-Lago, she said this would be a retreat for a future president. That was what she made it for. It was that the idea was, and the fact that Trump bought it and literally uses it as a resort, a winter White House, okay, in the words of the plus ultra Marjorie Post, further beyond, I mean, that's what is odd. Mar-a-Lago was going to be torn down. Mar-a-Lago was going to be raised. Mar-a-Lago wasn't going to exist. The federal government didn't want it. She wanted it to be a presidential retreat. Never happened. So the thing just stayed there. Nobody was doing anything with it. Just stayed there, collected moss, collected, you know, wasn't cared for, and then Trump bought it. Trump bought it, and he made it his White House away from the White House. Isn't it bizarre? I mean, the fact that Trump bought it and literally uses it as a White House, winter White House, and the fact that further beyond is everywhere seen, or plus ultra is seen everywhere in this place, gives us more to contemplate about the possibility of Donald Trump and his uncanny run-ins with various quantum wagers. I mean, I think that is the most fascinating. I had no clue
the Marjorie Post of the, I mean, and you know her husband was E.F. Hutton. You know who E.F. Hutton was? He was a very rich man. When E.F. Hutton talks, people listen. E.F. Hutton was Post's husband. So another consultant to the millionaires, the billionaires, E.F. Hutton was the co-owner of this place. But Marjorie Post said that she wanted it to be a retreat for presidents. No president wanted it. Donald Trump took it. And ironically, coincidentally, throughout the entire hotel, throughout the entire place, there are tiles that say plus ultra on them, meaning the group that allegedly Disney or that was put together for the Tomorrowland Disney underground facility where all these elites were supposed to live and live forever. Just it's a quantum mind blower. Okay, a quantum mind blower that I don't know if anyone could actually say that there's, I mean, this is not just a coincidence. This is more than a coincidence, obviously, right? Right. 877-733-1011. That's 877-733-1011. I'm Clyde Lewis. 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

0: So going back to 1964, there was a record that was produced for the 1964 World's Fair. According to the Tomorrowland script, the idea that there was actually a elite group that were time travelers. And that a special projects team wrote them and put them on vinyl records. And they wrote songs for the records. There's a great big beautiful tomorrow. It was produced and written by Rex Allen. And there were narration tracks about the great big beautiful tomorrow. And the primeval world diorama, which was, of course, robotronic, that was seen and heard. And there was a part in it that that sticks out in my mind that I wanted to share with you. And it talks about how they're able to keep and preserve some of the great minds of our time. And I remember talking with Timothy Leary. I had a conversation with Timothy Leary once. I was a reporter, and he picked me to speak with him. And he talked about how he wanted his mind, his brain, or his head, to be frozen by Alcor, which, of course, cryogenics is a way to preserve the body. And what you do is you have the body go into stasis before it dies, and they pump you full of this liquid, and it puts you on ice. And a lot of people believe that Disney had his body frozen as well so that they could maintain his body and his, you know, whatever, and he could come back in the future as someone else. Well, in this Tomorrowland piece that was put together and pressed on vinyl for alleged in 1964, allegedly, one of the things that's said on the vinyl that really blows my mind is it says this. The guy says, by coaxing a body into temporary stasis, we can preserve any life form as long as is necessary to repair it. In other words, they're able, according, this is back in 1964, they were saying, they were able to freeze and preserve any life form as long as is necessary to repair it later. So it says here, no longer will one life necessarily be a flash in time. No longer does the end need to be the end. Literally saying, what they were saying is that they could literally preserve a body, a mind, and keep it in stasis so they can eventually release it or at least have it come back in order to be past, present, future, that sort of thing. And it just, you know, that line alone tells me all, you know, about immortality, physically, scientifically. I mean, I don't know. It just seems to me that when you're looking at a reasonable guarantee of bodily preservation, you have to do a lot of research to know that maybe, you know, that long ago, they were able to somehow, it's just unbelievable, they were able to somehow put a body in stasis and hold it forever until it was time to bring it back. And after a considerable amount of time elapsed, and what if they did that, as what I was saying earlier with what, you know, this guy Richard Rounds was telling me about. I know it's outrageous, and I know that there are so many things that, you know, this hypothesis sounds peculiar and what have you. But if we reflect upon this, we have to acknowledge that this that what is happening here is some full and satisfactory proof, if not illusion, to the idea that we are in some sort of a matrix, that we're in some sort of a strange, I mean, you look at what H.G. Wells talked about. Jules Verne, he was one of the guys too. Jules Verne was part of this group. All these accurate predictions in the late 19th and 20th centuries, the more sober members of mankind never held them seriously. They all thought, oh, this is all fiction. neither then nor now, they pass them off as the successes amongst the law of chance. No matter how it came about, these men, you know, they were writers, but they were of acute scientific understanding and broad perspective, and many of the possibilities they spoke of have come to pass now. Anything from rocket travel to atomic bombs to robots, too many things to list right now. In the last half of the 20th century, we started talking, if we believe this 1964 account, we started talking about physical immortality here on Earth. That it was scientifically possible. As much as the dreams can encompass, we think we know, or certainly more than sobriety can allow, we know that eventually this would become well known. I mean, it's not absurd. It's not crazy. And the thing that it might come to pass here on Earth in our secular age is incomprehensible. Scientific discoveries, especially in the fields of cybernetics, physiology, cryogenics, all this, the best minds of our generation may have already been put in this position. They may already be in some underground facility somewhere, ready to be brought back. I know it sounds awesomely bizarre. But think about it. Think about the metaphor. Think about everything that we've talked about tonight and how uncanny it all is and how it's certainly chilling to think that this has all been going on behind the scenes, underground. We'll be back.
1: It'll happen here.
2: Hasn't happened yet.
3: Immersive motion pictures also reveal flying contraptions. The same power to drive these contraptions can be used to power people, to power peace. There are so many innovations that we keep on ice, ready to share with you and the rest of the world with your support if you choose to stay with us through that door.
4: To a self-financing, non-profit organization, this new entity will not need taxpayer money.
3: Investments we have made are nothing short of electrifying. They will spark change in the lives of people everywhere.
5: Advancements in medicine. And trust me, that future will be here faster than you think.
6: There's an anomaly in the core chamber.
7: The ring's structural integrity is holding.
8: Doctor, we have a successful.
4: It's time to join the future.

0: the future. I'm from the future. I'm from the future.
1: We're looking into the future.
2: By coaxing a body into temporary stasis, we can preserve any life form as long as is necessary to repair it. So no longer will one life necessarily be a flash in time.
3: I'm quite Lewis. You are listening to Ground Zero. No show in the history of my shows has given me such chills as this show tonight. I'll just tell you that now. I mean, I get many. The Ouija board show maybe was just as scary. Maybe werewolf shows and vampire shows. But time and quantum physics are becoming more plain as we look around us and wonder, are we living in a glitch? And is this glitch happening over and over again? And this is why we see these patterns in time, plus ultra and beyond. Let's go to Sarah in Oregon. Hi, Sarah. You're on Ground Zero.
4: Hi there.
3: Hi.
4: You hear me okay?
3: Sure. Go ahead.
4: Okay. Plus ultra was the personal motto of Charles I of Spain, who was the grandson of Ferdinand and Isabella.
3: Mm-hmm.
4: Now, he was a Habsburg, and he ruled majority of Europe during the Reformation, the Protestant Reformation, as Holy Roman Emperor Charles V. Now, I only know what I'm reading here because I only looked it up when I had a strange hunch. But the Protestant Reformation was the upheaval in Europe that came when the general, I guess you could say, public wanted to reform the Catholic Church.
3: Mm-hmm.
4: Martin Luther was crawling around at about that time, and everybody else. And if you're finding plus ultra on tiles in a Spanish Moroccan style resort, I think this sort of thing goes all the way back to then, and it's much tighter than just back to the Post Lady or any of the other people.
3: Why would Marjorie Post, of all the things to put in a resort that she would call the Winter White House? That's what she called it. She called it the Winter White House. In 1924, she put plus ultra tiles in the coat rooms, on the floors, right, the tiles of the walls. And like you say, it's Charles V's motto. It's also the Pillars of Hercules. It's what is said goes beyond the Pillars of Hercules, if you want to quote Tracy Twyman. So
4: yes,
3: why was that the inspiration, though? That's the question.
4: Well, you know why it was on the Pillars of Hercules.
3: Why is that?
4: Go no further or you'll fall out the edge of the world.
3: Go no further, you'll fall off the edge of the world.
4: Well, it doesn't say you'll fall off the edge of the world, but that was why they said go no further. The Pillars of Hercules were at the border of the known planet, and I think was supposed to be a flat Earth sort of thing. Because of course, then the world was flat.
3: Maybe it was the fact that you go beyond the pillars and you find the mystery. I mean, what is the mystery of the pillars? The Masons have the pillars, and they say beyond the pillars are the great mystery.
4: Once you establish the simple facts, then you can go on and find connection after connection after connection. This is much, much bigger than Donald Trump.
3: Of course it is, but the symbolism and the synchronicities, though, are connected to Donald Trump, connected to Mike Pence, connected to Ingersoll Lockwood, connected to Abraham Lincoln. I mean, just go down the list of all those who were involved here. And all of them were members of Plus Ultra, allegedly.
4: And what I'm trying to say is that if it's been locking together so long that it comes from the 1500s, all the way forward to a 21st century president, then it's something that is so strong that we may as well

0: you go no further than those two pillars unless you want to go and find out what's beyond the earth.
1: There lies the dark tower.
0: Dark tower?
1: Uh-huh.
0: Apex Mundi, the MUA, we were talking about with the Super Bowl?
1: That would fit in there. I was thinking the dark tower. The dark tower, that's the, was it the, what did you call that? The palace? Oh, I can't remember what you called it. Oh, Castle Perilous.
0: Chapel Perilous.
1: Chapel, thank you.
0: Chapel Perilous.
1: Is closely related to the dark tower. This has got, God, I miss Tracy.
0: Who doesn't, right? She would be so perfect for this. I know. And a lot of the stuff that all I'm doing is I'm remembering what Tracy would say about it. And that's what's so hard is that I can't do Tracy justice, but I can certainly remember what she told me about all of this plus ultra stuff before she died. And
1: locks together. I remember when I was in high school and you have that moment like, oh my God, everything I read really means something else.
0: Right.
1: No, you have that moment and I come close to those moments whenever we're talking about something that she was really into and really good at.
0: Right.
1: Just as I did when she was here.
0: Well, Zara, thank you for bringing that up. That's really amazing how that all connects, and I appreciate that. Adds to the show. Really does. Thank you.
1: Thanks.
0: Yeah. Chapel Perilous, for those of you that don't know, it's an occult term. It means a psychological state of mind which an individual cannot be certain if they have aided or hindered the force that's outside the realm of the natural world. Or something that appears to be supernatural, and the interference was a product of your imagination. It's what you're wondering if all of this is paranoia. You're wondering if all this is your own imagination that's interfering with the timeline. It could trigger a thought or a memory or some paranormal experience. I mean, there can also be a triggering of deja vu, which is a small product of some reoccurring dream or dread that you'd speak precognitive dreaming of the apocalyptic future where you know you eventually be handed a very difficult decision, which when made will neither be to your benefit or your immediate circle of friends and family. You don't know whether it's going to benefit them or you. I mean, the decision you make once you go beyond the towers, the decision you make will have to benefit the whole of mankind. And some see it as the ultimate sacrifice in order to keep order, in order to keep the timeline of the universal intact. See, the real nightmare is when you realize that these dreams or these coincidences I'm talking about are like fire drills. That in a future moment, you won't be sleepwalking through the valley of the shadow of death. No, you'll be running for your life in a reality that the nightmare first initiated. And all of this paranoia is not delusion. It's not delusional at all. Just as the delusional is not paranoia or the delusion is not paranoid. We aren't talking about incorrigible delusions as much as phenomenological fields of relative points of view. Just looking at the one spinning from the other and the other. I mean, Charles Fort once said that all people have a tendency to be hypnotics. And he has said that if the proper authority saw to it that the proper belief should be induced, then the people would believe properly like good little sheep. He also believed that if God was the universal mind, he didn't always have to act in a matter that was sane. And this is why we live in a world of remarkable and crazy things. And he said many times we live in perilous times. I mean, a lot of people say that. And while we're in the middle of all these perilous times, we seem to have some sort of epiphany. And while we believe our little paranormal thoughts in church or outside of church, we can openly pretend that no one answers prayers or doles out miracles or scrawls out little words on Ouija boards. We can all be content with that. I talked with a guy the other night that was an atheist. I told him, come on, when we hear the strange things in the world, how can we not think that something is either controlling it or playing with us in a game? And you ask yourself, is life worth living? Yes, because the adventure is amazing. And the sad thing is that even as we ask ourselves the question of whether or not life worth living and whether or not life

we're convinced that the answer is no, and we shouldn't feel that way, because with all the frightening and crazy things I report on my show, I believe that life is worth living. I'm always of the opinion that I want to see what happens next. If I die, I'm going to miss out on all the fun. Seriously. I mean, whatever cataclysm, whatever strange sign in the heavens, whatever awaits us, the eschaton is one hell of a ride. Obviously, tonight. We're going to go to some more phone calls coming up. 877-733-1011. That's 877-733-1011. I'm Clyde Lewis. 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

0: All right. A little more phone calls. Let's go to Miguel in Ohio. Hi, Miguel. You're on Ground Zero.
1: How you doing, Big Bob?
0: Good. Good, good. Go ahead.
1: Good. When you say time travel, I'm thinking about what if it's not time travel, it's timing. You say that Trump, it says that Trump is the last president in that book, didn't it?
0: Yep, he's the last president.
1: I'm starting to think something catastrophic is about to happen. I'm thinking that this supernova that we're going to have in 2022 is not just going to be a light in the sky. It's going to be a fire that can't be put out.
0: It's amazing that you bring that full circle.
1: To Trump. Yeah. It's kind of mixed in. When him being the last president, all this, I don't think it's coincidence. I think it's all got to be true. And I'm thinking that it's in effect with him being the last president. Because of a supernova that we're supposed to get in 2022.
0: He'll be the last president. I think that he's going to be the last president in the America we know. And the new president will be in America we do not know. We do not recognize. The next president of the United States will be in an America we do not recognize.
1: Exactly.
0: Yeah.
1: That's what I'm thinking. I'm thinking it has something to do with that Nova coming. And that might be the fire that can't be put out. Fire in the sky that can't be put out.
0: A fire that cannot be put out, and the signal that time is now reached its paradox, and that we have new leaders and new people to bring us into a new America, the new age. Yeah, it's an interesting way of thinking. Yeah. Miguel, thank you so much for your call. That's some amazing stuff right there. Let's go down to Rick in Florida. Hi, Rick. You're on Ground Zero.
2: Oh, hi, Claude. How you doing?
0: Doing good, man.
2: Yeah. Say, listen, I played at Mar-a-Lago maybe 10, 15 times for Trump. And I used to play all his parties in Atlantic City as well. I know the man. I've met him personally. Matter of fact, we were playing at the pool house at Mar-a-Lago, and he came into the pool house with Regis Philbin and introduced himself to me. He recognized me. He came over and he shook my hand. It's good to see you again.
0: Mm-hmm.
2: I said, nice to see you, Mr. Trump. And he said, this is Regis Philbin. How you doing? You know, blah, blah, blah.
0: Mm-hmm.
2: And when you're in this place, you feel like you're in a different place in time. The place is almost like a circus atmosphere is the only way I can explain it. And it's a hodgepodge of like so many different time periods. And, you know, it makes you think all the way back, maybe the Charles V, you know, of Spain, you know, and the whole connection between all those members of Plus Ultra, you know, and you see those tiles, and the tiles, like you said, they have the Roman inscription on them. And I remember the first time I saw one, I was like, wow, what does that mean?
0: Mm-hmm.
2: You know, and then of course I found out, you know, Father Beyond and the Gates of Hercules and all that. And, you know, of course, all the insane monarchies of Europe, you know, interbred insanity. But beyond that, when you go there, it really feels like you're in a different place and time. It's as if you went through a portal, or maybe it is a portal. I don't know.
0: And so you can attest to that being the piano player at Trump's parties in Mar-a-Lago.
2: Well, no, I'm actually the bass player, and I played all his parties for years.
0: Right.
2: From when he first
0: and so popped, you can attest, you know, to the fact that Mar-a-Lago feels like it's a place out of time.
2: Absolutely.
0: You can attest to the fact that there are tiles in the coat room, on the floors and on the walls that say Plus Ultra on them.
2: That's the first time I walked in there, I saw them, and I'm like looking at them going, where am I? What is this place? You know, and I just, you know, and I've done literally thousands of gigs. And I go in this place and it's like, where am I? This place is like, doesn't seem like it belongs here or something, or I'm someplace else or something.
0: Did you know that Marjorie Post said that she wanted to be a White House away from Washington, D.C.?
2: No, at that time I did not. I did not know that,
0: yeah.
2: You know, and that's a piece of information that you gave me
0: right
2: on the show tonight. So
0: yeah.
2: It's very, as usual, another super interesting show. Your topics are so interesting and so deep, man. And I called you, it was 2:22 in the morning. Hello.
0: That's my birthday, 2:22.
2: I know it is.
0: Oh, my God.
2: We talked about that before.
0: Rick, you're amazing. And thank you for giving us the lowdown on Mar-a-Lago. I don't think a lot of people would even believe what I was telling them unless there's somebody who witnessed it firsthand, that it's like a place out of time. The Plus Ultra tiles are there, and it just feels like you're not in a place that would be in this time frame. It's just an amazing thing.
2: No, it's not on this planet. I really don't think it is.
0: Rick, thank you so much. I really appreciate that. Thank you.
2: Okay, take care, Clyde.
0: You bet. It's like something out of The Shining, right? It's like you just can't believe it's just some other place set apart in time, and no one really knows what goes on there. It's like a circus atmosphere. Thank you so much for listening to the program tonight. I'm sure you're going to think about a lot about what we talked about tonight. Good night from Ground Zero.

0: from the high desert and the great American Southwest. I bid you all good evening, good morning, good afternoon, wherever you may be across this great land of ours, well beyond, because we cover all 24 time zones. I'm Art Bell, and this is Coast to Coast AM. Well, it's going to be mainly an open line hour this hour. I do have something I want to call to your attention right away. A cannon is dead. Peter Fisk is his name, and he has done what actually I did do a couple of times. I'm almost ashamed to admit, but not quite. Peter Fisk, writes, I recently exercised my Second Amendment right to repair a Canon BJ5100 printer. When the green light would not stop flashing, the solution is on page 357 of the owner's manual. The Ruger 45 bunt line is merely included in the photo for perspective. No firearms were harmed in the filming of this printer repair job. Peter, obviously, we've got the photo up there for you with Peter aiming his 357 at the soon-to-be thoroughly dead Canon printer. You know, this has happened to me, and I get nothing but the best. Canon and Hewlett-Packard and all the rest of it, but there's something about electronics. As you know, I'm kind of an electronics kind of person, and I have never been able to let anything rest. If something is wrong, I will either A, repair it, B, and I'll spend days at that, even dreaming about what might be wrong, or B, in final desperation, break it so that nobody else will ever use it again. And when I was younger and less patient, I did a couple of times shoot electronic stuff. I've finally lost my temper after every possible attempt was made, and I did what Peter has done so graphically. He includes the photos. And if that's you, you know, if you've done this kind of thing yourself, you or even thought or dreamed of it, you will appreciate what Peter has done here. So we put that up on the website for you. If you'll go to artbell.com and merely look at what's new, I see that Keith has entitled it "Fun: Colon What to Do with a Broken Printer." Computer stuff can be frustrating. All right, briefly in the news, the war. The Taliban supreme leader radioed his commanders on Wednesday and called them to fight to the death against Americans in southern Afghanistan. In other words, we're getting close to home there. Meanwhile, Pentagon said Wednesday that U.S. airstrikes damaged a compound near the Taliban's strongest and last stronghold, Kandahar, and so we're moving in on them. I still reach out and ask you, if we get Osama bin Laden, what do we do with him? Nobody seems to have too many answers to that.
1: Well, we fry him in pig fat, Art.
0: Or, you know, something like that. But, I mean, what really do we do with him? Do we kill him on the spot, bring him home, have a big trial, or, I don't know, something else? A CIA officer, Johnny Mike Spann, killed at Mazar-e-Sharif in northern Afghanistan. He was the first American to die in action inside Afghanistan since the U.S. bombing began. Imagine that. All of this war going on, and we are now reporting the first man killed in action. Others have died in accidents outside the country, but related to the war. But he is the first person, the first, to die in action, and he's a CIA guy. The House overwhelmingly approved $20 billion in an anti-terrorism package tonight. Do you now feel safer? After derailing a Democratic drive to defy the president and add billions more for domestic security. Infantry from the Army's 10th Mountain Division have crossed from Uzbekistan into northern Afghanistan to help protect other Americans in dangerous areas near two air bases, and I still am amazed that so soon after the Cold War, we are basing troops in former Russian republics. Now, Imagine, you know, 15 years ago or less, if we had suggested that U.S. troops would be based in Soviet territory, or more likely, former Soviet territory. People would have laughed, right? But there they are. The U.S. Signed a contract today to buy 155 million doses of smallpox vaccine from a British firm. That'll bring the nation's stockpile to 286 million doses, and that's almost enough to get one for everybody, right? Oh, listen, somebody emails me. I bet you've forgotten it, too. It, right? Remember it? Do you remember Dean Kamen's it, the mysterious it? Well, finally, probably because you're forgetting it, Dean Kamen is going to reveal it, I understand, Ginger, or it, to Diane Sawyer on December 3rd on the Good Morning America show. And maybe having received all of the publicity and fervor that was created about it, now it's time to reveal whatever it is. What do you think it might be? I've lost faith that I know what it might be. Here's a really interesting article that will confirm what I thought and what a lot of you have thought. MSNBC writes the article, and it's entitled The High-Tech Hunt for Terrorist Lairs. And guess what, folks? It, without reading you the whole article, it basically says the U.S. is using special new technology known as HARP from Alaska to look for underground caves and bunkers in Afghanistan and locate you-know-who. Did you ever doubt it for a moment? I mean, if there was a technology that would uncover underground caves and bunkers and hidey holes and whatever all underground, that was one of the original stated goals of HARP, and so you know darn well they're using it. I wonder what other interesting effects it might be having. They just discovered that under the frozen surface of the Arctic Ocean, this is a Reuters news story, scientists sailing aboard a U.S. Coast Guard icebreaker have discovered a searing cauldron of activity, including underwater volcanic movement and deep-sea hot springs that may harbor previously unknown forms of life. Isn't that interesting? One of the areas left to explore on our globe is the ocean, the deep, deep ocean, and under the Arctic Ocean there appears to be life. I wonder what kind of life they're going to find there. The scientists mapped and studied the Gekel Ridge. This apparently runs for about 1,100 miles from north of Greenland to Siberia beneath the Arctic ice cap. It is the deepest, most remote portion of the global mid-Atlantic ridge system. And oh, what they're finding there. It's really, really, really interesting. Black smoker chimneys. These are volcanic vents at the bottom of the very deep ocean, and around them grows this strange, never-before-seen life of some kind. I guess we're going to find out. Almost like going to another planet, very close to going to another planet. Here's a kind of an interesting story. The September 11th attacks apparently have spurred a baby boom. The words came to Ann Travers as she watched her husband sleep that night. He's going to make an excellent father. And there it was, the answer she'd been searching for, her personal response to tragedy after walking out of Manhattan and turning to watch the World Trade Center collapse. Little more than 10 days later, pregnant. Not long after, so was Stacy Stapleton, who made the decision with husband Paul to have a child as fighter jet crews flew over their Manhattan apartment. In other words, in the middle of this tragedy, Americans were so shocked and emotionally at a peak that many, many, many of them have made babies. Not quite a war boom, but pretty doggone close. So you watch, 9 months after the September 11th period, there are going to be all kinds of births in America. I wonder what this says about us. When faced with our darkest moments, I guess on the light side, on the bright side, we could say we turn to each other. Right? We cling closer, much closer than ever before to the one near us. And of course, other things could be said that I wouldn't say, but if for some reason, when the when it gets rough, when going gets rough out there, people get going. Anyway, open lines. Anything you want to talk about for the balance of this hour, and then coming up next hour is James von Prague. He is a man who speaks to the dead. All right. To the telephones, and anything you would like to talk about in the world, remember, when I answer the phone, that means, boom, you're on the air, so turn down your radio right away. If I say, hi, you're on the air, turn down the radio, boom, like that. First time caller line, you're on the air. Hi.
2: Hello.
0: Hi.
2: How you doing?
0: Okay, sir.
2: Yeah. Is this Art?
0: I'm the only one here.
2: I got the radio in the other room. I have to turn it off, okay?
0: Yes, please. Yes, go right ahead. I'll wait. This is why. Yes, sir.
2: Yeah, I can't believe I got through. First time I ever tried.
0: See?
2: Yeah, I've been listening to you for about 8 months. My my cousin put me on to you.
0: Wait a minute. It's coming to me. Something's coming to me. You're north, right? Oh, yep. you're in Canada.
2: That's right.
0: Ah!
2: That's right. I'm in Windsor.
0: It was easy, sir. It was easy. I can hear your accent.
2: Oh, is that right? I'm from Cape Breton Island originally, Nova Scotia.
0: Yes, sir.
2: Yeah. Anyhow, my cousin put me on to you because of things I've been saying. I was wondering if you had anything you could add to it. I've been seeing the same numbers. I know it sounds crazy, but seeing 11, 22, 33, 44, 55, 66, 77.
0: Keep going.
2: All the time.
0: Let's see how far you can go. 77.
2: Yeah. I see them all, double numbers. Coincidences in life, I guess. I guess it is, but it seems like it's happening.
0: So then you can only get to 77.
2: Well, that's pretty much on the clock type of thing. I see it. I'll strike me to look at my clock, and every time it's
0: one of those times.
2: Yeah, but
0: you know what? What that is, sir, is it's called synchronicity.
2: Is that right?
0: Yes, it's called synchronicity.
2: Hmm. I see. But I had a, here's one weird thing though. I went home on vacation for my sister's birthday.
0: Yeah.
2: Back in Cape Breton.
0: Mm.
2: And I've flown probably 40 times in my life. I love it. And for some strange reason, I had an awful fear of flying. And I let it be known down home. And I also had a fear of the number 11.
0: Mm.
2: This was in August.
0: Mm-hmm.
2: And now after that happened, I had people calling me from all over the country who were home for that wedding, saying I predicted that.
0: Well, would you have been on that plane?
2: I had an awful fear of flying. When I got on my flight home.
0: Would you have been on that specific plane?
2: No.
0: Well, then I'm not sure that it exactly counts.
2: Yeah, but I
0: mean, your plane would have been cool.
2: People are perceiving that, I suppose.
0: Yeah. Yeah, I mean, your plane would have been all right. I mean, if you had been booked on that flight. And I think this is the key. You know, people say these things all the time. Oh, I was afraid of flying. If you had actually been booked on that specific flight and you had been so freaked out, you had canceled your flight for whatever reason and stayed home, then I'd be having some deep thought about it. But just based on what you told me, Wildcard line, you're on the air. Hello.
3: Yes, hi, Art. This is Bill in West Hartford, Connecticut.
0: So what do you have for us, Bill?
3: Art, I have a fantastic idea for a great ratings grabber for your show. And that is, how about a show for, let's say, for about 10 or 20 minutes with me debating the caller JC on religion?
0: Now, why do you think that you're half of the, you know, actually, you might be right. You might be right.
3: Because you got JC on the line now.
0: You know, no, I can't. He's just a caller. Well, but you know, the more I think about this, actually,
3: yeah,
0: the more I like it. If ever I have thought anybody deserved JC, it might well be you, Bill.
3: Yes, there's nothing virtually we would agree upon. He would be so shocked with all the erotica and pornography and X-rated stuff, adult, of course, adult material that I read, and all the delicious food I eat, you know, lobster and filet mignon that he can't stand and
0: work. Well, I have no idea how I could ever coordinate this. I mean, you're a caller, he's a caller. I don't know how to get hold of either one of you. But if the opportunity should ever arise, trust me, I'd do it, Bill. I appreciate your call. In many ways, there's nothing I'd rather see. Well, you never know, Bill. It'll be in the hands of fate. East of the Rockies, you're on the air. Good morning.
4: Thank you, Mr. Art Bell. Glad to have you back. And
0: yes, sir.
4: Have a good holiday season. And this is Frank from New Orleans, listening on WSB 1350 on AM dial.
0: Yes, sir.
4: One simple question. Remember a while back they were shipping all types of stuff down to Antarctica. Richard C. Hoagland.
0: Yes, of course. Yes.
4: Has anything ever been further discovered about that?
0: Yes. Nearly as I can tell, with all of the evidence that I have in hand, and it's a fair amount, it appears to have been, at least insofar as the injuries that we documented were concerned, it appears to have been an old-fashioned fight. I mean, a roundhouse
4: fight.
0: Now, there may be something else well beyond that, of course, but what I have evidence of is that there was a fight.
4: Yes. Okay, can I put in a plug for one of your products?
0: Sure.
4: The Bayless
0: Clockwork Generator.
4: Generator radio. My son gave me one for my birthday, and I love it. And it's not as good as the CC radio for different things.
0: Well, nothing is as good.
4: But I tell you, I can listen to you on five different radio stations now.
0: Not only that, but you don't even have to put a battery in there.
4: That's what I love about it. I can go outside in the daytime and...
0: That's right.
4: And I don't have to worry about running extension cords.
0: That's right. I mean, if you've got light, you've got power, and you've got radio. And if all else fails and it's even dark out there, you turn the crank for 30 seconds, you get 30 minutes of radio. Sure, it's remarkable. West of the Rockies, you're on the air. Hello. Yes, sir.
5: You're talking a lot about the poles and the North Pole and South Pole.
0: Yes.
5: I was looking at National Geographic, and there was a map in there. It was about some of the exploration of the North Pole back in about the 1830s.
0: Yes.
5: And there were two little crosses on this National Geographic map showing where the North Pole was in 1835 and where it was when they did the map around 1999.
0: Mm-hmm.
5: Did you know that the magnetic North Pole has moved 635 miles?
0: Yeah, it does move. Sometimes, sir, it moves more than other times. We have seen it wobble as much as 10 or 15 degrees on the compass. There are times when it begins to wobble and get really, really weird. And of course, those times are when we're having geomagnetic storms. And if you recall last night's guest, he said that almost all, you know, he really verified everything I've ever thought, that almost all human behavior is to some degree affected by what goes on in the sun and the way the Earth's geomagnetic field is affected by the sun. It really is the source of all life and the effect on all life. And that's why I follow what goes on in the sun very, very closely. When we are having intense geomagnetic storms, as, by the way, we are now, people are a little more on edge. There's more crime. There's probably more war. There's probably more baby making. There's all kinds of A-class activity that goes on when the sun is really raging. And trust me when I tell you right now, the sun is really raging. Almost another X-class today. I'm Art Bell.

0: nation's premier psychic, James von Prague at the top of the hour. It should be very, very, very interesting program. He's got a new book, by the way, called From Heaven and Earth. I just took a webcam photograph, which you can also see on my website a few minutes ago, holding James' new book. First-time caller line, you are upon the air. Hi.
1: Hi, Mr. Bell. How are you tonight?
0: Just spiffy. Where are you?
1: I am in Las Vegas, not far away.
0: Just over the hill.
1: Yeah, I'm glad you're feeling better. I've got back troubles, too. I'm calling about what to do with Bin Laden. You know, it's difficult being an ex-philosophy major. I understand it's difficult to kill an idea. I think we should capture this guy and just let him babble on. I think that if he babbles on, he will...
0: You mean like actually give him press coverage, allow him to say what he wants?
1: I think he's already gotten about more press coverage than anybody could ever hope for.
0: But I'm assuming you mean in custody. In other words, get him in jail and then give him access to the press. That's what you want to do?
1: Well, no, I'm thinking more like an Eichmann kind of a thing, maybe even in a trial setting kind of a thing. And expose him for what he is and let the world see what he's all about.
0: Well, maybe you don't think that would actually allow him to gather support for his own event, you know, to spring himself or whatever.
1: Well, to spring him, I don't think that he could. I don't think he could get support to spring himself. I think that at that point we would have to worry about being sure that the nations over there that are on our side are indeed on our side.
0: I don't know. Some lawyer would probably present to the judge the concept that his cave had been searched illegally and he'd be able to go free. The special forces hadn't knocked, shown ID, something. Wildcard line, you're on the air.
2: Hello, Art.
0: Hello.
2: This is Dave, WGE 1360, Green Bay.
0: Yes, sir.
2: Yeah, I noticed after September the 11th that women suddenly, and I, on a scale of 0 to 10, I'm about a 4 or 5, and these women in my job, in my workplace,
0: yes,
2: suddenly became... very attracted to me. They were joking with me and talking with me more.
0: Now, do you think that, would you say that it is that you actually, in fact, became more attractive?
2: No.
0: Or do you suppose that the women, I don't know, facing the emotional trauma that we all faced, and you know, then the war and the danger and all the rest of it, just
2: it
0: simply
2: prompted,
0: became more amorous. I mean,
2: yes, it prompted them. It prompted them. I am this. I mean, I am one way from beginning to end, and it clearly, Art. It was them.
0: Well,
2: it's a biological thing. I always thought we were more spiritual, but I'm beginning to wonder now.
0: Well, we talk a good game, but underneath it all, we're still what we are. And look, after every war, and even during every war, lots and lots of babies are made. I'm one of those Second World War, end of the war babies, you know.
2: I'm 51.
0: Well, so
2: yes.
0: We all are to some degree, and so there's something about war that promotes togetherness.
2: Yeah, isn't that strange?
0: I think you're right. I mean, we talk a good game, but underneath, the reptile brain is still alive and active.
2: Yeah, I think so. Oh. Art, thank you. You're a good man.
0: Uh-huh, and continue to be lucky, sir.
2: Good night, my friend.
0: Good night. East of the Rockies, you're on the air. Hello.
3: Hello.
0: Hello.
3: This is Evelyn out in the Berkshires in Pittsfield, Massachusetts. I'm listening to show on 810 WGY over
0: well,
3: in Albany, New
0: welcome,
3: York.
0: Welcome to the program.
3: Thanks. I'm looking forward to your show tonight. And on the show the other night when you were talking about cloning, I don't know, you probably heard this, but you didn't mention it. From what I understand, they can get stem cells from the umbilical cord.
0: Yes.
3: And that would be such a good thing, I suppose, without going into this other aspect that they've delved into. And that was my comment. And
0: so you're not in favor of cloning?
3: I'm like you. I'm kind of like sitting on the fence.
0: Yeah.
3: I have some issues with it. But, I mean, I'm all for helping people. Of course, who isn't?
0: Well, there are a lot of people out there who send me emails and say, Art, you know, this whole discussion is so dumb because clones are nothing more than twins. Oh, how wrong they are. They don't even begin to understand the implications of what can be done with cloning. Twins are a natural occurrence. This means you could just take a little bit of Hank of hair and a whatever, you know, and create another you.
3: Yeah.
0: A younger, but precisely another you. And then you could begin to tamper with the genes and make a smarter you, a dumber you, a servant you, an organ availability you. There are so many places that we can go with
3: clones. Nastier man.
0: That's right.
3: Just check out Revelation 11:11.
0: And what would quoting it directly, what's 11:11?
3: No, I don't want to quote it. I wouldn't do that.
0: No, what's 11:11?
3: It just kind of when 9-1-1 happened, if you read it, there's a lot of reflection in that.
0: Okay.
3: Yeah.
0: All right, I'll check it out. Thank you.
3: I'm one of your snail mail people, and when I get my gas bill paid, I will get a computer.
0: All right, for you. I'll bet computer sales have gone through the roof. I think two things are happening. A lot of people, I think, are suddenly opting to buy recreational vehicles and are traveling by ground and taking their vacations by ground. And a lot of people are staying home and listening to media like talk shows and, you know, television, whatever. Staying home, staying away from crowded places. It has changed a lot, hasn't it? West of the Rockies, you're on the air. Good morning.
4: Hi, Mr. Bell. How are you?
0: Okay.
4: I also had a question. Well, not really a question. I just wanted your opinion on something.
0: Sure.
4: With the cloning.
0: Sure.
4: Having to do with the Bible, sort of, also, as the lady was saying before. I have a theory. The possibility of, they found the shell that Jesus Christ was supposedly buried in. I don't know if you heard about that or not.
0: I've done shows on it, sir.
4: Oh, really?
0: Yeah, the Shroud of Turin is what you're talking
4: about. Exactly. And it had blood on it. Now, do you believe that it's possible that they could clone Jesus due to that blood and that being the Antichrist?
0: Yes. All right. Mr. Cordy, whom I'm trying to obtain as a guest, well, Cordy wrote a book about exactly that, a really, really, really good book. And I thought he would be, he's in Great Britain, you know, which always makes it a bit more difficult, but I thought he would make a great guest. And we are pursuing guests now on cloning. To imagine it's no longer in the future, we actually have done it. And the all we did was get a few cells argument is hardly even worth considering. Trust me, we're going the whole way. Since when humanity can do something, has it not done it? We are going to clone a full two-term human. And if it's not occurring already, it'll be occurring soon. No matter what they do with the laws, trust me, it's either happening or about to happen. And all they did was prove it's obviously possible. First-time caller line, you're on the air. Hi. Hello? Going once.
5: Hello?
0: Yes, hello?
5: Yes.
0: Yes, you're on the air, sir. So turn your radio off.
5: Okay.
0: That's number one.
5: Okay. All right, here it goes. It's still up there.
0: Good. Now proceed.
5: Yes, Mr. Bell?
0: Yes.
5: Yes, first-time caller.
0: Welcome.
5: I would like to give you. I would like to discuss the what type of punishments we should impose on Mr. Bin Laden. Let's study the options.
0: Okay.
5: If we kill him, he's a martyr.
0: Sure.
5: If we don't kill him, he's a hero. So if you take into account the maltreatment of the women in Taliban society and the how badly they've been persecuted,
0: yeah.
5: I think if we capture Bin Laden, I think we should give him a complete sex change and send him back to the Taliban society as a woman.
0: Yes, I've heard that.
5: See how it would feel
0: to
5: be treated under his mandate.
0: Either that or take him up to the stadium, the famous stadium where the Taliban used to do its executions, and have a women-only night, and just sort of leave him there.
5: Well, that's a good idea also.
6: I think it would be in their hands, not ours. And it would be the women who do the job.
5: Yes, sir.
6: Oh, and they would. They'd do a job on him. Oh, my.
5: Oh, yeah. I think that would be complete justice there.
6: I appreciate your call, sir. Thank you. A wild card line, you're on the air. Hello.
7: Good evening, sir. How are you this morning?
6: I'm okay.
7: This is Dean calling from Tampa, Florida.
6: Yes, Dean.
7: Yes, sir. I just have a question for you. In fact, I've been listening to talk radio since actually I turned you on in 1995 in Anchorage, Alaska, and then I started calling shows in early 2000. And this year, I actually, down here in Tampa, I started doing a public access television show. And my question to you, sir, is I almost got into the point where there's so much out there that every day, you know, each story, we get just a whole new plethora of things to talk about. But one of the things I found, and my question to you, sir, is do you sometimes find, suddenly you look up at all the different things you want to talk about, and you think to yourself, where's the love? Where's the positivity that we try to promote? In fact, I even implore people to even call my show and say, if you have anything positive you can find in the newspaper.
6: No, I almost never say that.
7: Well, and it's not so much I look at the negative, because there was a lot of things that have come out from September 11th that is positive, and I think that is one good thing, but I think sometimes the print media tends to almost get in a sense where we almost get to a point where it's hard to find.
6: No, I'm being dead honest with you. I almost never look at that. Occasionally, but the fact of the matter is there's not a lot of interest in that. You know, and what people are interested in is pretty much salacious and, you know, the wild stuff and... even the darker side, and I'm no different than anybody else. It's just that I admit it. So you're to be commended. I mean, if you know you're going out and you're looking for the love stuff, have at it. It's not easy.
7: Well, and it's not so much the love, sir. It's more like just to find the good news mixed in with the news that we get every day regarding either our safety of the anthrax, the war.
6: Well, ask yourself this: why do you think there isn't a lot of good news that makes it to the news? Why do you think that is?
7: I think because of what you just said, sir, I think what really sells is the things that actually, when you start looking at our news programs, they're almost looking like entertainment programs these days.
6: Yeah.
7: That's what it comes down to.
6: Absolutely.
7: I mean, look at headline news. I mean, my God, it looks like Entertainment Tonight now. So.
6: Well, they're not quite there, but they have made a bit of a movement in that direction, haven't they?
7: Yes, they have, sir. Have a good night, sir.
6: You too. Have a good night. And, you know, I admit it. In my private life, there's all kinds of good news, and there's all kinds of love. But yet, the things that interest me, if I watch TV or I watch the news, and I do that constantly, I'm a junkie, are the negative things. And I guess I'm not going to make an apology for it. I don't think that makes me any different than anybody else. You know, you want to know what's going on out there and the wild stuff that is going on. You want to know about that. The jaw-droppers. There's plenty of those going on. No, I'm no different than anybody else. But there are a few out there like that man. Bless his heart. Looking for the good. West of the Rockies, you're on the air. Hello.
8: Good evening, Art.
6: Well, good evening to you.
8: I'm a long-time listener. I've been listening to you for a couple of years.
6: Yes, ma'am.
8: And I'm just down the road from your home ranch up here in Medford.
6: In Medford, Oregon, where I hear it's raining cats and dogs.
8: Yes, it has been.
6: And if it gets any colder, it'll be snowing cats and dogs.
8: Well, my heater keeps coming on, so I think so.
6: Any idea where the expression raining cats and dogs might come from?
8: Yeah, I do.
6: Really?
8: I read all kinds of junk, and I retain it.
6: Well, then help me out here.
8: Well, apparently during the medieval era, they would have... so many stray cats and dogs in European cities, and then, of course, they weren't looked after. When they died, they would find some place to curl up, and when it would have a real, what we call out here, a gully washer, it would wash them into the street, and people would say it was raining cats and dogs.
6: Oh, son of a gun. That's awful. But
8: yeah, it is.
6: That is an explanation for where it came from, because the cats and dogs are running down the gutters. Oh, yuck. All right, well, sorry I asked, but glad I asked in another way. What's up?
8: I have an idea, and I've floated it with a couple of friends, and they said they would be willing to join it if I could get it started. And not generally to...
6: Is it a pyramid scheme?
8: Oh, God, no.
6: All right, what
8: then? Not to make anybody any money, anyway.
6: I see. What then?
8: Well, it's pretty clear to me that civilization, according to the Southeast Asians, I agree with them, is cyclic. It rises and falls.
6: Yes.
8: And I'm not saying the world's going to end tomorrow, next week, next month, 2012, whatever.
6: But eventually.
8: eventually. And I think it would be a really wise idea to start clubs, call them primitive survival societies if you want, where whole families would learn primitive survival skills. And primitive, you know, like colonial American type make do, like how to make soap.
6: Well, ask yourself this. If some calamity befell the world, who knows what it might be, all right? We won't even consider that. But whatever it is, it virtually drives everything back to the Stone Age.
8: Mm-hmm.
6: But you're still alive.
8: Mm-hmm.
6: Now, under those conditions, would you want to be alive? Back in the Stone Age. I mean, people are going to be dragging you off to caves by your hair, whatever all the stone people did. You know, animals are going to be eating them, or they're going to be eating animals, or, you know, they're going to be clubbing things. They're not going to have weapons. No TV, no radio, no modern conveniences whatsoever. Sleeping in the woods in the cold and the hot. Would you do that, or would you rather perish?
8: I would rather do that. People will survive, and if they have the tools, the knowledge to survive with, they'll be more inclined to want to survive. And it's just human nature, and it doesn't take the fastest, the strongest, the apparently healthiest. It takes the person who's determined and has the knowledge, those psychological tools, to make it.
6: And by percentage, as you consider the entire population of the U.S., how many people do you think, percentage-wise, would feel or do feel the way you do?
8: Probably more than we think, because I just did a thumbnail, would you be interested, and I tend to go for the so-called wacky things anyway, so I've gotten quite a few people that, when I broach the subject, would go, yeah, I'd like to do that, and, you know, we already have some people doing similar things,
6: muzzle loaders. Well, it doesn't exactly put you in the mainstream. You classified yourself as pretty weird.
8: Oh, yeah, but that's okay. I enjoy being weird, and people realize that.
6: So you'd be a survivor cave woman.
8: Yeah, but the thing of it is, we like to look down on our cave people ancestors, so-called cave people,
6: I'm
8: and
6: sure
8: they had complicated societies.
6: Listen,
8: and,
6: I'm sure they were great people, but
8: oh, yeah.
6: They had
8: it
6: life a lot different, and there's a lot of people in this country, if I don't have a dishwasher, I'd rather be dead.
8: Well, I'd like to have one, but I can't afford it.
6: No TV. Take my life. You know, they're so attached to modern conveniences that to be literally thrust back to the Stone Age when it was all gone, they'd rather be dead, but not you.
8: No, I don't think so. I mean, although today was really fun because when I woke up, there was no power, and they finally got it on, and it was on for an hour, and it went out again, and the first time it went out, I thought, well, crap, there goes civilization. And when it came on, I said, oh, it's back, hooray!
6: Well, then you're a great one to ask. When your power goes off in your home, luckily for you, I guess it was daytime, but, I mean, virtually your home becomes a tomb, doesn't it?
8: Sure does.
6: People don't realize how much they depend on power and how much they would miss it if it were gone. I really thank you for the call. I've got to go.
8: All right, bye-bye.
6: All right, take care. James von Prague is coming up. He's got a brand new book called Heaven and Earth. He is probably America's premier psychic, man who talks to the dead. He's an incredible guy. So, phone connections allowing, James von Prague coming up next. Don't touch that.

0: James von Prag is arguably the single most famous and successful spiritual medium of our time. World renowned for his extraordinary ability to communicate with spirits of men, women, children, and even animals who have died. His lectures, demonstrations, and spiritual tours have drawn thousands of people in the U.S. and well abroad. He's been a featured speaker on Oprah, Larry King Live, countless other TV and radio shows, including this program, as well as being interviewed in the New York Times, People Magazine, just about everywhere, really. A television miniseries is being produced based on his first book, Talking to Heaven. This CBS special will star actor Ted Danson and is scheduled to air in February of 2002. Von Prag is also in production for a new TV talk show, Beyond with James Prag. So he's got a lot going on in his life. In a moment, he'll share it with us. James von Prague. Welcome to the program, James. Great to have you.
1: Thank you, Art. Great to be back with you.
0: Boy, it's been a while, hasn't it?
1: It's been about, maybe close to a year.
0: And so now you're doing all kinds of stuff. You've got a special coming out?
1: Yes, I have a miniseries actually coming out. A four-hour miniseries with Ted Danson and Mary Steenburgen, his wife, Jack Palance, Queen Latifah, and Diane Ladd.
0: My. It's going to be what? The story of your life?
1: Well, it's going to be the story of how I began to become aware of my psychic ability and my intuition, my whole ability to communicate with spirit. And then it goes into the last part would be based upon one of the readings I did for someone, where it actually turned out to be a lady who came to me who assumed her son committed suicide. He came through and told her, no, I did not commit suicide. I was murdered by my best friend over a bad drug deal. And he came through and gave her details, the name of the person, and all these incredible things. She went and checked with the police. They got this guy. He admitted it, and now he's behind bars. This is amazing.
0: You know, now that you're as far along in your career as you are, James, how does it feel? Do you have regrets about your abilities and what you've done with them and the way, would you change anything?
1: No, actually, I look back and I think, when I first started doing this 20 years ago, my mission, I felt, and my promise I made to myself was to get this awareness, this understanding of life after death that we do live on to as many people as possible, to educate people, enlighten people with this knowledge. And the TV shows and the lectures, the books, it really brings it to that mass level. And I think it's wonderful. I think it's just incredible. I can't tell you that, thousands and thousands of letters I receive from people who say their lives have completely changed, their perspectives of death has changed, and really it's changed their lives here on this earth for the better, too.
0: Well, James, there's a lot of people that say this is baloney. You can't talk to the dead. When you're dead, baby. That's it. And people who claim to talk to the dead are full of it or playing tricks. They say that. Some do.
1: Oh, sure. I think that in every single field you have people who don't have integrity and are not real, if you will, genuine. But I think that's a blanket statement, and I think people really need to explore those who do this and realize that, number one, energy cannot die. You cannot kill energy. Energy is transformed, and, that's really... I find people who say that, as well as people who say, oh, you're evil, you're of the devil, really just ignorant, that they really don't have the knowledge, or they haven't had the experience of a reading in a session.
0: What about those who claim it is written so in the Bible that, when you're dead, you really are dead, and until the appointed time comes, you're not going to be talking to anybody or rising or whatever?
1: I think the Bible is a wonderful, wonderful book of some tools and of truth in the simplest form. But I think, unfortunately, the Bible has been written by man, and it's man's interpretation of God.
0: Yes.
1: So I don't put a lot of credence in that. And also religions, I think the religions are very important because I think every single religion has bits of the truth, but not any one religion is all the truth. And I think religions have come about through the power of man.
0: Can you remember, James, the very first time that you had a communication and realized what it was?
1: When I was a child, I used to see spirit all the time. I used to see colors around people, which now, of course, are the auras, lights around them. I used to see forms around people. I thought every child could do that. Every child could see things and feel things and hear things. And the weird thing is I would know things about people as soon as they walked into a room. One of the things I talk about in my new book, Heaven and Earth, what I talk about in there, as a child about 10 years old, I was going to a store. It was like a delicatessen back in New York.
2: Mm-hmm.
1: And I remember with some friends of mine, they were waiting outside for me. And I was going out the door, and this man pushed it inward. He was coming in. And as soon as I saw this man, I felt a terrible, terrible feeling. And I saw gray color all around this man, with
2: uh-huh.
1: gray mixed with black, and very dark, and it felt horrible. And 2 days later, we read in the paper that this man had robbed that delicatessen that day. That was one of the first experiences
2: I had. But he didn't get killed, right?
1: No, he didn't get killed. He was alive.
2: Okay, so then you were reading his evil intention.
1: Sure, I was feeling his energy. But one of the first experiences of spirit, well, I mean, there's so many as a kid, but, I mean, one of the ones I recall, I was with some friends again in school, probably around 8, 9 years of age, and during lunch we went to a cemetery which was close to the school, just for the heck of it, just, you know, kids will do these sorts of things.
2: Right.
1: And we're sitting under a tree, just hanging out and playing, catching ball or something, and I looked over to the far end of the cemetery, and there were two little children, I would say around 4 or 5 years old, just running around this tombstone. And I said, hey, you guys, look at those two kids over there.
2: Right.
1: And they said, what two kids? And I said, look, those kids are playing over there. I said, what are you talking about, James? You're crazy. We walked over there. As we walked over, I didn't see the two little children anymore. We looked at the tombstone. They were playing around. And it was a brother and sister who had died at the age of 5.
2: Oh, this brings on a very big question, James. I've got some people that come on periodically who are recording electronic voice phenomena.
1: Oh, I've done it.
2: You know what that is.
1: Oh, yes, I've done it.
2: And they frequently, I mean a lot, they go to graveyards and they get a lot of electronic voice phenomena at graveyards. Well, you know, the clear implication here is, and by the way, they get a disturbing number of children. They still don't understand why, but they get a disturbing number of children's voices. It's really eerie to listen to. And after what you just told me, my question would be, you know, whatever we think of the afterlife, I wouldn't want to think that I'd be hanging around my gravestone, my place of interment, or my ashes, you know, should I be burned or whatever. I just don't want to hang around the place that I'm disposed of, so to speak. And it just doesn't seem like a likely afterlife to me, James.
1: Completely, completely. But you have to realize that you are what you think. So you are what your mind has created and what you believe. So, for instance, if you believe there's an afterlife, you will go to that place where you believe. If you don't believe in much of anything, you'll kind of stay put because your mind hasn't placed you in a place. I find that those people, and also I'm going to talk about esoterically, when we talk about the spirit leaving the physical, they find that cremation is the best way because in some way it burns the magnetic ties one would have to the physical body. And also, they say that the spirit cannot come back into the physical body.
2: It burns the magnetic ties?
1: Mm-hmm.
2: Ooh, I've got to think about that one. Is that really necessarily a good thing?
1: I would think so. It helps the spirit realize that they're no longer on the physical level. Also, this is very interesting. The Catholic Church, of course, who used to know all the true esoteric studies, and they used to study it themselves, they're very involved in metaphysics. What they did in olden days, for a dead corpse, they used to place a candle at the foot of the body, at the head of the body also, and really that was because the spirit would then not be able to re-enter the body.
2: Huh.
1: It usually enters those two ways.
2: Huh.
1: Isn't that interesting?
2: It's a little worrisome. Why would a spirit re-enter a dead body? Now, that really is going to creep me out. Why would a spirit want to do that? You know, to me, on the other side, we've got Raiders cheerleaders, we've got endless beer, we've got radio, we've got all the cool things that I love in life. My wife would be there, of course. I mean, on and on and on.
1: You bet.
2: Even my car.

0: people, you know, it's such a natural effect, Art. It's such a natural transition.
1: But hanging around a headstone with your name on it and some dates, you know, that's a clue.
0: Yeah.
1: it just seems like such a horrible fate.
0: Well, I also think that they don't always stuck necessarily stuck there. They can be in other places as well, but they go back there all the time. Just like they visit us all the time around us on the physical earth, around our houses or, you know, different places we used to be with them.
1: Since you talk to people on the other side, you ought to have a rough idea of how many are thusly stuck.
0: Right. The majority of people are not stuck, but then there are those that are stuck, just like on this earth. There are many who are stuck on this earth, ignorance, hatred, darkness, and then there are many who are enlightened and aware. So, I mean, it's very true on this level as well.
1: When were you truly certain, though? I mean, seeing auras is one thing, but when were you truly certain you had the ability to talk to dead people?
0: Well, it's very, very funny. As a kid, like I said, I used to be very aware, very psychic, very in tune. I used to see spirits all the time.
1: Sure.
0: Even to little haunted houses. I guess as kids, we had this one place called the Bell House in New York. And it was supposedly haunted. And we went there. And I remember we went to the house, looking around, it was an abandoned house. And I walked into one of the rooms, and I saw people dancing. And it like ballroom dancing.
1: Wow.
0: And they weren't there physically. They were spiritually. And I would tell my friends what I was seeing. And we went upstairs to another room, and we found all these photographs in this room, and there were people actually in this very similar situations showing them dancing at nightclubs and this sort of thing. Very similar. And one of the faces on that photograph was one of the spirits that I saw in the ballroom downstairs. And that was, again, as a child. When I got older, I'd say I closed down, just like most of us do around the age of 9, 10, 11. We become conditioned by society and believe in, you know, those sorts of things which were taught.
1: Sure.
0: And in my early, and I had no belief in that about life after death. I didn't believe in spirit communication, and I didn't necessarily believe in psychic phenomena either. Until in my early 20s, when a friend literally drags me to a medium, boy, I didn't know what a medium was. And as soon as I walked into that room, this man looked at me and said, "You're a sensitive. You're a medium. You will be able to communicate with spirit in a number of years. They're going to use you as a messenger." I thought the guy was crazy. But he proceeded to tell me things about my family members and who had passed over, names, details, that nobody knew but myself and those people. And that was the beginning. I read up as much as I could on the subject. And most of the books I read talked about meditation, going within, going into the silence, communing with yourself, your inner voice.
1: So is that how you proceeded?
0: That's how I proceeded. I began to meditate, and I'd say within several months as I was meditating, I began to hear voices again, as I did when I was a child, and I began to see spirits around people once again, like I did when I was a child. So that was about 21, 22 years of age.
1: You know, normally, if a child were to tell friends or family, most importantly, they were seeing these things and hearing these things.
0: What do they say?
1: They'd be off to a psychiatrist.
0: Well, or they would tell kids, "Oh, that's your imaginary playmate." Where I believe that most kids probably do see spirit because, number one, they're closer to that world because they've just come from there most recently. So that's where their mindset is. Yes, there could be imaginary playmates as well, but I think a large majority are spirits that these children are seeing.
1: Well, I don't mean to be rude, but has anybody ever suggested to you at any point in your life that you see a psychiatrist, that something was really wrong?
0: Actually, I suggested I went to see a psychiatrist.
1: Did you really?
0: Oh, yeah. Oh, yeah. Because I didn't believe in it. I mean, I didn't necessarily believe in these sorts of things. But what happened was I was bringing through this information from these spirits, and the information was validated by the person I was reading every single time.
1: Uh-huh.
0: So there's the proof right there. The proof is in the message, the names, and the, you know, and the first one I did was I was working at this job. So funny. And I looked at this girl and I said, "Now, this might sound crazy to you, but you mind if I ask you a question?" And she goes, "No, of course not." I said, "Do you know someone named Helen who lived in Idaho in a white house with yellow shutters?"
1: Oh.
0: And she said, "How come you're saying that?" And I said, "I feel impressed to say that to you, and I know it sounds bizarre. Please forgive me." She said, "Well, no, it's not that. But my grandmother, my favorite grandmother who raised me, lived in Idaho in a white house with yellow shutters, and her name was Helen." So that was the very beginning.
1: Well, you know, James, I've never been with you one-on-one, for example, in my living room or yours. You
0: right,
1: know?
0: Right.
1: But I, a good friend of mine is Danion Brinkley.
0: Oh, yeah.
1: And Dan I have spent time with, and Dan, he's a wonderful guy, but you don't want to spend a lot of time with him because...
0: That's for sure.

0: absolutely freaks you out. I mean, he will start describing things, cars in certain locations, what's going on right now. He will tell you what's going on hither and yon. And it's unnerving. I mean, it's just not, I don't want to say it's unpleasant, but in some ways it is. It's absolutely unnerving. Do people react that way around you?
1: Oh, all the time. All the time. I react that way around me. When I bring through messages to people, I mean, it always blows me away, too, because, for instance, I was in New York 2 weeks ago, and I did a lecture for 500 people, and one of the readings that came through, I said there's a young man here who's a brother who died, and they had the same birthday one day apart. The man in the last row of the auditorium raised his hand, that's me. I said, your brother's here, he's giving me the name Constance, that's his name. And he went on and on, all these details, and this guy stood up and goes, I don't believe in this sort of thing. And the brother said, well, I know you don't believe this, but I'm going to freak you out right now and make you believe. He proceeded to tell this guy how the left wheel on his trailer carrying the boat fell off on the freeway. He told him how he died, how his grandfather died, what was located in a trunk. I mean, detailed.
0: You're kidding.
1: Oh, no. Oh, no.
0: And how did this fellow react?
1: It was hysterical. He backed up and he said to the audience, you guys, this stuff is real. Oh, my God. And went on and on. And what happened, which I thought was amazing, and he was great because he wasn't really open to this sort of thing. It was his first experience. Later that, 2 days after that, I had a book signing out on Long Island, all the way out Long Island. This guy went to that book signing to tell the people at the store who were sitting there listening to me that I was real and that this changed his life. So, you know, what can you do with that? That's what it's about.
0: All right. I don't want anybody to name any names, but you say you were in front of 500 people.
1: Right.
0: I've seen some movies about, I forget, some kind of Brother Love's Traveling Salvation Show or something or another where... Leap of Faith. Yeah, that's right. And, you know, there was somebody backstage doing research on certain people in the audience, really fast running research.
1: Right.
0: Listening to conversations, microphones, all the rest of it.
1: Right, right.
0: How much of that in your field really does go on?
1: Well, you know, part of my job, which I have found that I need to do because of the unfortunate falsehoods that go along with this line of work,
0: mm-hmm.
1: I am like Houdini, where I go and I point out people who are trying to get over on other people. It's unfortunate that there are people in this field who have to do that, even psychic hotlines, that sort of thing. I have not personally encountered that degree of that. I have encountered people who do very general types of messages, and I really question that. Because to me, mediumship, I mean, a decent medium, you have to give details, I mean, specific details that no one would possibly know. I haven't encountered a lot of that myself. We never have encountered worse though, Art. I've encountered people whose reason, their motivation behind doing this is different. Monetarily or power.
0: So not too many of the total frauds in the way I describe. But then, there's another way it can be done, though, too. And I'd like you to talk a little bit about that. And that is, there's a certain way of having a conversation with somebody, listening to their responses.
1: Right,
0: and
1: cold
0: course,
1: reading, they refer to that
0: cold reading,
1: that's
0: yes.
1: Right.
0: So let's talk a little bit about that.
1: I've been accused many times of that, too. So we can talk about that.
0: I'm sure. Stay right there.
2: With no peace of mind.
0: Here's an angel.
2: And I'm ready for the times to get better.
0: And her name is Crystal Gale. Waiting for the times to get better is the name of the song. I get a million requests for it. I'm Art Bell.

0: doubt.
1: Once again, James Von Prague. James, so there is a way of having a conversation with somebody where you sort of lead them into a question, and based on their response, if you're just a basically intuitive person, you can sort of lead them into information that they think they're getting, right?
2: Oh, sure. I think it's a great, magicians can do that. I think wonderful. That's a wonderful thing to do. I mean, wonderful, technique.
1: A magic. It's,
2: I'd say it's magic.
1: Magic, yeah.
2: Definitely.
1: Parlor trick.
2: Parlor trick.
1: And but then there are the real ones, and I think you're one of the real ones. And so for you, there are all kinds of other questions that I have.
2: Well, I just quickly, if you don't mind, as a cold reading thing.
1: Yeah.
2: It's interesting when people just generalize, and I think that's very important that people realize that it is a generalization. Yes, there are some fake people out there, but there are also very genuine ones, as you said. And the cold reading thing with me, they said over the years, what do you say to people who bring information through about spirits that, or information that the person you're reading has no awareness or consciousness about that person that's coming through? For instance, I was sort of reading for someone, and this man named Michael came through and talked about Ruth and talked about a lawnmower and talked about his death and stuff. This woman had no idea about these details, but someone next to her wrote everything down, so it was not in her consciousness. It wasn't even in her awareness. She went home. It was her neighbor down the street whose son named Michael died.
1: Oh.
2: He used to fix lawnmowers, and all these details applied to that woman. So it was not even within that lady's consciousness.
1: So sometimes you can seemingly fail, but you really have succeeded once the person thinks about it.
2: Yes, and part of the reason, as I said earlier, that man came from New York who came to that book signing also was because he didn't know certain things that his brother came through with. Went home and asked his mother. And it was so funny because he didn't remember about the wheel that fell off in that boat trailer. She did. And she had several, many other things that she knew that he didn't even realize. So if you're doing cold reading, that would not apply.
1: Sure, sure. Most people, and I'm at the head of the pack, really want to know about the nature of the other side. Mike in Bedford, Indiana writes, or blast to me on the computer screen, would you please ask James, what happens when an evil person dies? Does the evil go with the spirit? Does the spirit go to a different place? Is there really a hell?
2: Good question, and I need to send it out with this. They have to have the realization and that their conception of heaven and hell is not linear. It is not, as I say, black and white. It isn't, okay, here's a place over there, the third floor, we go there, we go here in the first floor. It isn't that way at all. It is what you create. It is what you bring with you. How you lived your life on this earth. Everything is energy, first of all. Every thought is real. Thoughts are real things. It's energy. You can't see the thought floating in space, just like you can't see radio waves or television waves or cellular waves or microwaves, but they exist on another level. So what you're doing in your lifetime is you're creating, if you will, an atmosphere around you. There are many dimensions. We're in a three-dimensional world. And what happens is, once your spirit leaves the physical body, you will go to where you are attracted to. Like attracts like. There's an affinity property. And you will go to that, if you will, that energy level, which you have created, which you are naturally going to, based upon your thoughts, your words, your deeds.
1: To make the question clear and easy, where does a unrepentant axe murderer go?
2: Well, they will go to, I would say, a darker place, a place of being not in the light, if you will, a place of their own choosing. Many have described it as your own hell is what you've created with your mind. And you will go to a place where there are other people who are just like yourself. And you have to hear and feel and re-experience everything you did in your life. So for some people, that's a constant reliving of the torture they gave other people.
1: Would that be for eternity?
2: It would be until that soul is willing and ready to forgive themselves and to forgive one another and ready to open themselves up.
1: And I suppose there is no way to measure in time terms that we would understand how long that could be or whether it would be forever.
2: That's correct, because just like on this earth, how long does it take someone to forgive themselves about something? Mm. For some, they forgive themselves right away. For others, it's a long process. Our prayers, that when we pray for someone, it helps them, because those thoughts of love, they, the spirit, will receive those thoughts of love, and it will help them to, if you will, open themselves up to another way of thinking. But, you know, Art, it's interesting, because just like on this earth, there are those who live in ignorance, who live in hate, who live in hell here, And there are others that don't. So it's
1: well, and here's a pretty interesting question for you. Last night I had Dean Radin on from the Global Consciousness Project. And, you know, we were talking about the studies that they've done on prayer. And, oh, they have done some amazing studies on prayer.
2: Certainly have.
1: It works. It's effective. It heals. And they've proven it with control groups scientifically. It works. Nobody knows how. Now, I asked Dean Radin last night, Dean, if we had two groups, one very religious, with a great deal of faith, praying to God for somebody's return to health, and we had a second control group of atheists, complete atheists, but people who went into deep, contemplative, concentrating states and projected, you know, white light or projected whatever they wanted to project to heal a person, what difference would you expect? A totally honest answer. And he said, well, I might expect that the atheists would do just as well or better. How would you answer that?
2: I agree with him to a point. I would say, yes, they would do well. They would heal. They would have similar results. Except I think those who have more of an awareness or consciousness with their prayers or with their thoughts, the quality of the healing would be better and perhaps faster. That's what I would say. It's the content of the thought. You see, every single person, like I said, and I can't get away from this, but it's true, everything is energy. And our thoughts, we're constantly creating. My belief system is that every single individual is made of that God spark, the creative spark, and that we are constantly creating with our thoughts. And we are really responsible for what we create in our lives. And we can choose how we want to create with that thought.
1: Good. Do you think we are all, in one sense, connected?
2: Definitely.
1: All right. Well, here was the other part of the Dean Radin business. On September 11th, there's been this ongoing experiment where they have scattered around the world these what they call eggs, and they're random number generating computers. And they look for non-randomness. They look at world events, things of great magnitude that have happened, and they look for these things to affect the random number generators so they become somewhat less random. And they can actually measure that. These eggs scattered throughout North America and elsewhere in the world report back to a computer in Princeton, New Jersey, at Princeton. And they noticed this incredible spike up out of the noise. All of a sudden, this non-randomness, there's a chart, and you can see this giant spike on September 11th. And guess what? It began 4 hours before the event, spiked during the event, and for a number of hours after the event. But it was astounding. I mean, just right up off the chart. The global consciousness reacting. But they began to react, James, before the actual event.
2: Oh, of course. Because we're not limited to this physical body, this physical dimension. We are more than just this physical body. I also have to throw at you this, which I'm sure you've heard this many times, that we are, there are several bodies to mankind. There are several bodies to man. We are just aware of those on the three-dimensional vision. But we have several bodies at once existing on other levels, even though we're not aware of it from the physical point of view. So I would say to you that yes, indeed, they're aware of these things happening way beforehand, because you have to remember, outside of three dimensions, time is very different.
1: Yes.
2: There's no such thing as time in those dimensions. It's more like an event or experiences. I remember a year ago in November, and I mentioned this story, it's very important that for me, a year ago, this just a year ago, I was very depressed for 2 weeks straight. I was very depressed, and I don't get that way. And as I was feeling this, I was thinking, why am I this way? And I immediately felt there was going to be a war. And I felt the sorrow and the sadness of a lot of human loss of life. And I knew it would happen after Bush got into the White House. I knew it was going to happen. Not because of Bush, but that was my time frame. And I knew that would be on our shore, a lot of smoke and fire and glass. I didn't know exactly where. I knew on the East Coast, but I didn't know what city it was. I thought it might be New York because my family's from New York. But
1: Did you say any of this publicly?
2: No, I said it to a lot of my friends. I said it in lectures, but I didn't know what it meant. I knew there would be a war. I didn't know it would be explosion. I didn't know it would be planes involved. I just had that feeling. which tells me, though, that the spirit world or those dimensions were very, very prepared and well aware that this event would happen over a year ago and preparing for it.
1: Well, it certainly does say something probably about time, about the very nature of time itself, that there could be this anticipatory reaction, then the event itself and the aftermath. The event and the aftermath you can understand, but not the anticipation. That was really weird.
2: Really, really weird. Yeah, time is a funny thing because time is so, you know, when spirits come back and communicate, it is so limited to this three-dimensional world. It's as if, you know, everything changes. When you close your eyes, your whole perspective, your whole reference point changes if you close your eyes. And you haven't gone anywhere. You've just changed your perception of things. It's very similar to time. When they pass out of time, out of the world of clocks and watches,
1: yes,
2: things take on a whole new meaning. And it doesn't seem that what you do tomorrow, the next day, they reference time from spirit by the experiences. They know it's Christmas time because they see you running around buying presents or cards or whatever, and there is that is their way that they know that time has moving on.
1: Do you know, it's kind of a backwards question, but are you very aware of how they, meaning the dead,
2: mm-hmm,
1: see us? Do they see us in real time as we see each other, or do they see us in some very different way?
2: They see us in a very different way, as they see the world in a different way. It seems to me that when they leave the limitations of this three-dimensional world, there is an opening, an awareness, if you will, of the consciousness, and a larger expansion of consciousness,
1: uh-huh,
2: where they see the soul, not just in this lifetime, but many lifetimes as one. And they see the limitations they place on themselves. They see the lessons that they've come back on this earth to learn. They see the gifts that soul has, their strengths, their weaknesses. And I can't tell you, 9 times out of 10, they come back in the readings and communication, and they say, oh, gosh, if only I knew now what I know then, what I know now. If only I loved more. If only I used that element of love.
1: Yes.
2: I could have brought so much more powerful things into my life, in my life, and everyone's I touched. They talk about that quite often.
1: All right. Bob in Minneapolis asks, please ask James about the interactions between dead humans,
2: yep,
1: ETs, and interdimensional beings. Being able to talk to the other side, have you become aware of entities other than human?
2: Oh, yes, indeed. I love people who, it's funny when I do these lectures and people say, well, you know, this is it, we're dead and that's it, and we're the only ones that live. We're the only ones that are around. I say, wait, that's a little bit ignorant because you cannot possibly think that we're the only life form there possibly is, and this is the only expression of life. I do believe, and I have been told, and I have experienced it myself, other dimensions, other forms of life, those who live in other places outside of our galaxy.
1: Do they communicate to you in coherent ways?
2: Yes, I would leave. Now, the thing is, though, Art, you have to understand that I think their form of communication is much more advanced in some ways than ours, or even off the board compared to what we can measure here.
1: Right.
2: I have had experiences when I was in Sedona, Arizona once, where we went out looking for UFOs, and we did see many of them. And at least there were lots of different colors in that sky, and they were all seemed to be in some kind of systematic form. And I felt an energy all around me, different energies. And I started tuning myself to that energy. And I was told that these beings are from the Pleiades, these particular beings. And they said, you know, we don't understand the human beings. You have an element around you called love, yet you don't use it. And that was all they said. That was all they said.
1: By the way, what is it about Sedona and other similar areas that appear very, very powerful, special areas? What is it about them?
2: Well, my understanding, and of course I'm limited with this knowledge, but from what I've been told and what I've researched, that there seems to be some kind of mineral deposits in certain places on the Earth.
1: Yes.
2: That seems to work with these, I don't know, the instruments that they're using, or they need these minerals, and they seem to be concentrated in these areas. And that's what I've been told. And I mean, that's what I've, from my experience and my research, I have found that there seems to be much more phenomena around heavy ore mineral deposits in certain places on the Earth.
1: That would make sense. It surely would make sense.
2: Mm-hmm.
1: When it comes to psychic ability, James, are we all created equal?
2: Very good question. I think that, and I write this in my book, I think that every single one of us is born with that sixth sense, our instinct. We have five senses, but yet now we have one more, the sixth sense. So we are all born with a sense of knowingness. Now, there are those just like who are born who can... Everyone is able to play the piano. Every single one of us can play the piano. But there are those that are born with a little bit more skill, and they become concert pianists.
1: Yes.
2: So I do believe there are those who are born with a little bit more sensitivity, that once that ability is recognized, that then they can develop that sensitivity, they can do higher forms, using it in higher forms of work with mediumship.
1: But most are not going to be psychic Picassos, though. Let's face it. I mean, there are people who can sit down and draw a beautiful picture.
2: Right.
1: I do radio programs, James.
2: Right.
1: If I sit down and draw a picture, you get stick people.
2: Right.
1: So I would presume it applies to most things.
2: Yeah, there are talents, and I think that there are some who are much more talented in certain areas, but I do believe that everyone has an ability to listen to that inner voice and use their intuition. Look, everybody has a gut feeling about things. How many of us have kicked ourselves when we didn't listen to that inner voice at first? Oh, gosh, I should have listened to that. What? I would have been right. I would have been right. And that's what I'm writing about in my book.
1: I have allowed it to guide me through my whole life.
2: There you go. And you've done very well from it. And it's those who have listened to that inner voice have done well for it. It's, you know, when you get caught up with a rational judgment of the mind, the mindset, the brain, you're limiting yourself. And knowledge, knowing this intuition is limitless. It's God's language, a soul's language. You can't really confine that within the brain.
1: Well, then, we might extend this a little bit and say that people who just appear to have terribly bad luck, they make inevitably bad decisions, they go into debt, they get in trouble in their personal lives, their business lives, they're just a mess. They probably end up on the street.
2: Mm-hmm.
1: Wouldn't you think it would be generally true that these people would have inherently less psychic ability and probably never tried to develop it at all, and so they've just gone off in all the wrong directions?
2: Yes and no, not necessarily, Art. I would also say to that, there could be those individuals who are sensitive and are intuitive, but did not listen to it whatsoever, were not raised and conditioned to believe in that sort of thing. They were believed to with their mind and that the rationalization, their paradigm does not allow them to listen to that inner voice. I think that's more of it. You know, I think that's really what it is.
1: Well, however it happened, they don't have it or they're not using it.
2: Right,
1: they do have it.
2: They don't listen to it. They have no relationship with it. They can't recognize it. I think that's more of it.
1: So then if you raise a child to believe none of this, that it's all poppycock, then you are limiting that child in perhaps a tragic way.
2: You betcha. And that's what we do, that every day our society does that. Because children that are born, right, they're all to use. They have nothing to use but their instincts. You know, they have nothing to use but their instincts. They know they're hungry because they cry. They know that if mommy holds them, they learn that that means love and attention, but they have nothing to use with instincts.
1: Okay, on the positive side of things, are we now beginning to become generally, do you believe, more spiritual and bringing that to our children?
2: Yes, I think that the consciousness of this planet, I do believe, especially the United States, I think is starting to open themselves up to the realm of possibility that we all are intuitive.
1: You see, so then things may be getting better. That's a bit of good news for tonight for that caller in my first hour. James Von Prague is my guest. He talks to the other side, and we're going to talk to him about that this evening. Stay right where you are. In the dark, this is Coast to Coast AM.

0: eventually we're all going back where we started from, I think. My guest is James von Prague, and his new book is Heaven and Earth, Making the Psychic Connection. Let me read a little bit from the back of the book. It says, for years, I've been teaching that death is not the end of existence, nor is it something to be feared. There is indeed life beyond this physical world. Earth is only one part of a vast, multidimensional universe. Spirit beings from other worlds are around us all the time. These spirits serve the human population in many ways, as teachers, companions, creative inspiration, and protection. It takes courage to look beyond our three-dimensional world and know that something greater exists. The more deeply involved you become with the spirit world, the more your habits and conditioning will change, and the more your life will become focused. Let this book be your guide in developing your natural psychic gifts, to experiencing spirit contact firsthand, and to empowering yourself to live a better life. It is my desire that everyone experience the profound connection between heaven and earth, and that this book will help you do so. If you'll check my website and my webcam, you will see a smiling picture of me holding James' new book, Heaven and Earth, Making the Psychic Connection, where I'm sure you can go to a connection on the internet, say at one of these great book-selling discount places like Amazon.com, and grab it inexpensively. Again, James von Prague, Heaven and Earth, and we'll get back to James in a moment. Once again, James von Prague. Welcome back, James.
1: Thanks, Art.
0: I did. I took a picture, a webcam picture, with myself holding your book.
1: It's, I have it right here.
0: Oh, you do?
1: I do.
0: Yeah, it's a really nice book.
1: Thank you very much.
0: What motivated you to move from your first book to this?
1: Well, you know, everything's a progression, and I've had for over, 20-odd years I've been doing this work. People have come up to me and asked me how they themselves can do what I do.
0: Sure.
1: And how they get more involved with their own intuition, and they have these gut feelings, and how can they recognize them, and how can they develop them? So I wanted to write a book to help these people to do it themselves, because, you know, I'm not the only one that can do this, and I think it's only an important or responsible thing to do is to share this ability with other people so they themselves can empower their own lives.
0: Well, some people ought to be careful what they wish for. Now, there
1: That's exactly true.
0: There are negative aspects to what you do. I mean, there must be, on a personal level, if you see somebody and their aura is brown tending toward black, or, you know, obviously something horrible is going to happen to them, how do you deal with that information?
1: Well, I will usually, you know right away when I see them or
0: sure.
1: feel them also what's going on there.
0: Sure.
1: It depends on the situation that I'm with them, if it's a lecture or if it's a one-on-one meeting. If it's a one-on-one meeting, I will know right when I meet the person, I see them physically, something's going on with them. If it's, it depends on the severity of what's going on. For instance, there are holes or leaks in their aura, because our aura, the electric magnetic field around every single person, really represents exactly what's going on with a person's spiritual level, emotional level, physical level, mental level. And if one of those are very unbalanced, you can see it. I mean, it'll finally materialize in the physical. What you do is you get this person, number one, to be centered. You have to. Most of these people who are unbalanced have no sense of being centered or grounded to this earth. Okay? And when you're not properly centered or grounded in your own being, you can let other influences around you and come through to you and be a part of your aura, attach themselves to you. Because like I said earlier, everything is energy. Everything is thought. And, you know, there are those beings out there who attach themselves to people, if you will. And
0: well, do you bluntly tell people? I mean, if you see somebody whose aura is virtually black, I mean, they're virtually doomed one way or the other. Are you blunt with them, or do you sort of try to help them in some lesser way than just laying it on the line like the doctor saying you have 2 weeks?
1: I couch everything that I say. I'm very responsible because I think they have to be. I don't want to scare anyone, but I want to do make them alert and aware of what's going on here. For instance, many of them will have no awareness that, you know, thoughts are real things, and that the people that I said, now many times I've had people come to me and they're very depressed and they have no reason why, or they have a certain illness and they don't know why.
0: Mm.
1: And, you know, I say to people, it's not what's wrong with you, because they come, what's wrong with me? Why am I so down? Why am I depressed? What's going on? Why isn't my life working? What's going on with me? What's wrong with me? And I say, you know, it's not what's wrong with you, it's who's wrong with you.
0: Who's wrong with you?
1: Yeah. Who have you had in your life around you? Who's been pulling you? Who's been on you? You know, and one has to have a very strong sense of themselves and work I do it on a daily basis, just reinforcing my own energy, my own spirit, my own sense of self, my own source of love of myself. And, you know, I go through a ritual every day where I cleanse my aura. I not only cleanse my body, but I literally will send out thoughts about cleansing my aura, the space around me. I call it a sacred space.
0: Mm-hmm.
1: And I think we have a responsibility to do that, you know?
0: Well, as you walk down the street and as you observe people in mass at lectures or whatever,
1: mm-hmm.
0: How many of those people generally, percentage-wise, have bright, happy little auras versus those who are obviously troubled in some way?
1: You know, it runs a gamut, depending on the development of that person, their awareness. I have seen, mostly in spiritual groups, believe it or not, in many churches when I've been there, I've seen some wonderful, wonderful energetic people, beautiful colored auras. Their energy is very strong and solid. The aura itself, the shape of the aura is well oval, if you will. There aren't many tears, many leaks. But I've also run into that, too, in groups where I've seen people like that. The majority of people out there seem to be living other people's lives. And that's the worst part.
0: Well, I would imagine that deep faith would do that for you, wouldn't it?
1: Sure, because it builds a strong sense of self, a strong sense of love of self, of self-worth.
0: Yeah.
1: And when you have a self-worth and self-love, that is where you get your strength from. That's where you get your energy from. And that's where you get, really, your protection from, because you protect that space around you. But when you're open to outside influences, when you have no sense of yourself, if you will, then you're totally opening up yourself. I once told this on your show, and I had a lot of mail from it, positive mail, where, you know, people have talked about, oh, he's not himself when he drinks, or she's not herself when she drinks.
0: Right.
1: You bet she's not, because she's opening up with all that alcohol. It's lowering the vibration of that person. And when you lower that vibration of that prana, life force, you open yourself up to those lower-leveled, unevolved entities.
0: All right, well, here's something then people can do. You say you can simply meditate briefly during the day or for a period of time and cleanse your own aura, force out the negative energy. Is that really right?
1: That's exactly right. And that comes with the development of one's own intuitive responsibility for their self, their spiritual self. And it's an easy thing. What I do every morning when I wake up, when I take my shower in the morning, I cleanse my body, but I also close my eyes, and I envision a beautiful, if you call it, the divine light, the God light, the Christ light, whatever you want, whatever anyone wants to call it, that source of all, that unconditional love, entering the body to the top of the head, cleansing every single negative thought, imbalance, impurity, other people's energy out of the body, out of every muscle, cell, organ, and all around the space, and illuminate it and send it right down the drain.
0: Well, why don't some of you try it and see if it works? It really seems to, if I can actually, as we're sitting here,
1: yep.
0: I can sort of envision my aura, and I can sort of do as you suggest. I can begin at the top and sort of cleanse it, push away the negativity, and I can feel a difference.
1: That's right. And like if you did the flashlight, you envision a flashlight shining upon you and sucking away, as the light shines you, any debris which is not yours at the other end. And just going from the top of the head all the way down to the front of the body,
0: huh.
1: The side of the body, and the back of the body.
0: Okay.
1: You know, it works.
0: All right. Well, there's something people really can try.
1: Mm-hmm.
0: All right. You talk with the other side. All of us. I'm right at the head of the pack. We want to know, as best we can, even though the references, I understand, are very different, what the other side is like, what we can expect. If the average person, you know, has sinned a little bit, right?
1: Right.
0: Or maybe more than a little. And they're probably worried about their future and where they might be headed. But assuming they generally make it as a C student here on Earth, where are they going to go? What is it going to be like on the other side?
1: First thing, let's back up what you just said, because I want to go that word by word. They worry about their future. They worry about where they're going to go. Okay.
0: Sure.
1: So now they're worried about where they're going to go. Let's stop that and start doing something about it right now. And how they can do something? Be conscious and be aware of their thoughts, of their feelings for other people, what they say to other people, and take responsibility for how you treat one another and how you think of one another. That's the
0: mm-hmm.
1: first step. Let's say the average, I'm talking an average person. Remember, this is our schoolroom. This is the place where we learn experiences, we have lessons, we go through situations for soul growth.
0: That's why I said C student.
1: Yeah, exactly. The average person, exactly. Well, what happens at the time of death, and this is based upon many years of experience and thousands of readings and so forth, is there seems to be a natural transition of the spirit leaving the physical body, and you will see loved ones who have passed over. They'll either come by you there to bring you over, or they will meet you there in a hospital setting, depending on how you pass over, what the type of death it is. If it's more of a very debilitating type of death, like cancer or AIDS or like that, you will end up in a place, you will find yourself perhaps waking up in some sort of a hospital-type setting.
2: Really?
1: To really gain back your prana, your energy, that which you've depleted with that illness. Because the spirit body is also depleted a bit from that. So what happens is you gain your strength. After you adjust, I would say, and again, time periods are different. Let's say it could be 2 or 3 days of earth time. When you have a proper sense that you've left the physical and that you're in the spiritual, you will look around you, and the first place you go to is called the astral world. It's an exact replica of the physical world. You have trees and gardens, and everything's very solid. You have skies. You can have houses there. Everything of the physical that you recognize, per se. Now, at which point you will see loved ones or you'll see teachers, people that you recognize. It's usually people that you have had a loving relationship with the earth, the most loving relationships you've had, you will see them right away.
2: And do you see them as you last remember them or as you best remember them? In what manner do you see them?
1: Okay, they will appear to you as you will remember them because that's how you can recognize them. So they will project that image to you. So you recognize them. But at the same time, we find that when people pass over, let's say the age 70, 80, 90, up in years,
2: right.
1: When they get to the side, they have the ability to go back to the prime of their life, the time that they liked the most about themselves, they loved the most, they had the strength that they had, they enjoyed. What happens is after you've adapted over there to your new sense of where you are, there is what's called a life review. Which, as Danny and Brinkley talks about this as well.
2: Oh, yes.
1: Yes, and what it is, again, because of the time properties and laws, the physical laws are very different there because it's another dimension. What appears on this world to be, let's say, a year or several years can be brief seconds over there. So you experience every single situation you had in your life, on this, your last life on this earth. You see it, you feel it, and you hear it. Not only do you do that, you feel it intensity, 10 times or 20 times more intense. And you, for instance, if you were very angry one day and you yelled at someone, you will feel how that person felt when you yelled at them.
2: That's what I've heard.
1: And you will have to relive it. And then you'll have to either rejoice because you did a very good thing with them and had a wonderful, you created a wonderful moment, or you have to forgive yourself for sending out horrible thoughts and horrible feelings. Mm-hmm. And one of the hardest things for us to do, even on this earth, is to forgive ourselves. So you can imagine if it's intensified in the spirit world,
2: yes,
1: how you feel. Now, that could be heaven or that could be hell, depending on what you created.
2: Wow.
1: Interesting, isn't it? So there is a...
2: No, it's frightening.
1: Yeah, and thank you. And there is, you know, there's no God that sits in judgment. So you go here, there, you go there, you go there. You judge yourself. And that we could be our harshest judges.
2: I'm already harsh on myself.
1: Yes, well, you're a Virgo, so, you know, critical of yourself. I'm a Virgo as well.
2: I'm a Gemini.
1: Oh, you're a Gemini. Okay. Well,
2: very critical. I analyze myself to death, and, you know, I've done a lot of things in my life I'm not proud of.
1: But you know what? It's a learning process. And you know what?
2: I know I've hurt people.
1: Yeah.
2: And
1: well,
2: and having to face that is a pretty frightening thought.
1: But can I give you one helpful guide here?
2: Sure.
1: Just the awareness art that you know you've hurt people brings you one step further.
2: Oh, I thought a lot about it.
1: Just imagine the people who hurt people who have no awareness that they hurt someone. No consciousness that they've hurt someone. Think of where they're at.
2: Well, you know, if it's like our legal system, they probably aren't held responsible.
1: Oh,
2: it's just those of us who know what we've done and feel it and feel guilt that now we're going to get clobbered. You know, we did it with premeditation.
1: Okay, so now you found also, you know, you've asked me before why I wrote this book. Now you found also part of my mission is to do this. Because I have this work, and this work is very powerful about life after the spirit communication, let's go to the next step. Yes, the validations that we do exist out of the physical world is extremely important. And once we've established that, let's move on. Now that we realize that, the next step is that we now know there's a life review. So once you have that awareness,
2: yes,
1: don't you think that'll force everyone to start thinking differently, how they react?
2: Yes. Yes.
1: Right?
2: Sure.
1: And live a different conscious type of way, living in an awareness?
2: Yes, and I think as you get older, that's a natural process that begins to occur anyway, right?
1: Totally agree. You betcha. You bet. And it's interesting because I think as a child, of course, you're very close to spirit. And as you go through this world, this school here, you go through these soul experiences. And as you get older, you're going closer back to spirit.
2: Yes.
1: So things seem to change in natural order.
2: Absolutely correct. Mm-hmm. So therefore, what is the difference in the nature of what occurs between those who are older and die a nice natural death and better whatever at an old age and those who die at a very, very young age?
1: Well, from a soul's point of view, there is no such thing as time as we create time. For instance, it's all just experiences and what that soul needs to learn. Some souls come back with their blueprint, because I do believe we all have a blueprint when we come back on this earth. And I think that there are some souls who just need the experience of birth, and then they're completed. Or need the experience of 10 years, 20 years, and they're finished. Who need an experience of a tragic life, tragic death, for some reason. Maybe it's a karmic thing from a previous incarnation. Maybe their death, and I've run into a lot of this with children leaving their parents, you know, children who pass over, it's to teach the parents, in many situations, detachment.
2: Huh.
1: And guilt, getting over, learning to forgive, learning to deal with guilt.
2: So it's all karma.
1: It's all karma. It is all karma and soul growth. That's right. Yeah.
2: Huh. Well, that's interesting. So then a life, a human life could be, are you still there?
1: Oh, I'm still here.
2: Oh, good. All right. I heard something. A human life then could be, a child's human life could be existing for no other reason than to provide a karmic lesson for the parents.
1: Yes, because perhaps in another lifetime, the parents left the child.
2: That's some concept.
1: It's all balance. It's all keeping balance. And that's what it's about, is bringing back balance. That's what it is. So in another lifetime, you have to do something, so that brings back the balance. We also come back in soul groups, our families, our friends. We all decide to come back together to learn, because there's not only karma for the individual, there's karma for the group, there's karma for the country, there's karma for this world. There's different levels of karma.
2: For this country?
1: For this country, for this world, for different countries, and also for this earth, this karma. And just think of the karma we must have when we're destroying all the natural resources that we have, which is also forms of life, trees and plants and
2: that
1: fish.
2: I really worry about.
1: The marine life, I mean, that's all life. You know, I love how man thinks that they're God, and they have the right to kill and change the natural state of things. I mean, that's some heavy karma, if you ask me.
2: And it may be coming back right now, all around us.
1: It certainly will.
2: Do you have any read on that, what lies ahead for us as...
1: You know, it's funny. I'm just thinking back. When I was on your show last time, I did discuss about a war, because you asked me about the future, and I said, there's something about a war. I have to look at the archives.
2: That's right. You did say
1: I
2: that.
1: I did. Though. I remember. I did say that.
2: Hold on, James. We'll be right back. This is Coast to Coast AM. I'm Art Bell. James von Prague is here.

0: does, and then you need a hardened telescope to take a look at your star. All right, once again, James von Prague, and this will be very interesting. In his book, he talks about some dangerous stuff, psychic vampires, entities, other potentially harmful energies, and they are out there, right, James?
1: Oh, yes, of course they are, and one's got to be aware of that. Again, I think it's ignorant if you don't think there are other levels of beings instead of just those who are at the compassionate level.
0: Ones that might not wish you well, necessarily.
1: Yeah, those are unevolved, and they're here. You know, people ask me all the time, you're afraid of talking to the dead. I said, you know what, I'm much more afraid of the living than I am of the dead. And it's true, a lot of them are walking this earth.
0: Well, all right, but
1: we've
0: nevertheless...
1: We've seen it September 11th, we've seen it.
0: Yep. Nevertheless, they are there, and
1: yep.
0: There are ways, I guess, to protect yourself from these energies. How do you do it?
1: Definitely, as we talked about before, meditation, number one, strongest way is to, again, re-energize yourself and your power, and re-energize that power within yourself and around yourself, and become aware of the space around you. Become familiar with it. Have a relationship with what's going on around you. What does it feel like?
0: Well, the cleansing of the aura, yes.
1: Yeah.
0: There apparently are times when energies or entities are so strong that they occupy people.
1: Mm-hmm.
0: They do. They occupy people. And if something that strong is coming at you, there must be some greater force you can use.
1: Love. Love. That's really what it is, love. There are many techniques I do, and one of the ones I also do is when I scan the aura, and I start from the top of the head down to the midsection, to the bottom, and then I go to either side, the back. And again, it's really having a relationship with your space and knowing yourself. And you can tell when there's something foreign there, when there's something that does not feel right.
0: Yes.
1: And many times you'll get a visual of it. I've seen things where it's been, now this might sound weird, I'm sure you might have heard lizard people or snake people. Have you ever heard that experience before?
0: I have heard of them, yes.
1: Mm-hmm. Mm-hmm. There are those beings, many beings on different levels and different life forms, but there are those who sometimes don't even have human, they don't even look human. And I've seen those around people. When I do work like that, and I call it, you know, we call it exorcism. That's really what it is, I think. You extract that energy, which is foreign to that person's natural space. And I do it visually, and I will send them, and I also call in my guides, higher level guides, the benevolent guides, and I have them work with them. I will try to talk with that being or that energy and see what they want, and I will send them back to their source with love. It depends on the type of energy that's attached to the person, too, you know.
0: Well, that is a kind of exorcism, isn't it?
1: It is a kind of exorcism. But also you have to realize that the person who is attached to, they can be doing something that energy is feeding on. For instance, we talked before about alcohol. This being, you know, psychic vampires, what is a vampire? Well, a vampire is known as someone that sucks someone's blood. What is blood representative of? The source of life.
0: Sure.
1: And there are those energies who attach themselves to your source of life because for whatever reason they want to re-experience things on a physical level. They want to possess one. They want to live the physical many times.
0: I wonder, James, and I wonder if you wonder, how many people in mental institutions across America actually are simply really inhabited and controlled by dark forces rather than have what we would consider classic mental illness?
1: I would say the majority.
0: The majority?
1: I would say, 70%, 75%. I mean, I would not be surprised.
0: Wow.
1: Art, if it was to that level. I really also would not be surprised because, you know, many years past, they put mediums in these types of places thinking they were totally schizophrenic. Yet, they were just really sensitive people who were intuitives.
0: Right.
1: And they were just talking to a spirit.
0: Is a sensitive person who has not developed their talent more vulnerable to darker forces than the average person walking around oblivious to, you know, to these sorts of things?
1: I think they're more aware of it. They're more aware that these things attack them. I just had a friend I was speaking to this
0: week. Well, if they've developed it, but I mean, there are certain people out there with great intuitive ability who haven't paid attention to it. Or wouldn't they be very vulnerable?
1: Well, I think, no, not necessarily. I think everybody's vulnerable. I think you have to have an awareness and consciousness of it. The more conscious and aware of it you are, the more you can protect yourself.
0: Mm-hmm.
1: But if you're just walking around open, you know, and most of us, you know, it's so funny because the spirit world referred to us as the walking dead. We say they're dead. They say, well, you're the dead. You're the ones who can't see around you. You can't see the truth. You can't see in front of you. And that's the way it is. But I think that people always have to be responsible. Again, every single day, I think it's so funny. This whole thing with 9/11, it's forcing people now to live life for the moment, where we should always be living life for the moment.
0: Big report on, speaking of the moment, big report on all kinds of pregnancies centered right around 9/11 and the time following 9/11. So people got close, all right.
1: Sure, they have to nurture each other. You bet. Love. Love, love, love. There it is.
0: Yes, sir?
1: That's really what it is. Love, you know, love brings together. Love combines. Fear separates. And that's really what it is.
0: With the other side being so different and no time reference, still, I guess we want to know. You began to tell us that there was a sort of a lower or a beginning level where if you died of a, you know, protracted illness, you might actually wake up in a hospital.
1: That's right.
0: Or if not, you might wake up in a neighborhood or a house or with relatives or, you know, with worldly references around you.
1: Or you might wake up, if you have a heart attack sitting in a chair, you might wake up or just be aware that you're standing up looking over your body and saying, what's going on there? And then you might have someone come to greet you who you know who passed over, a parent or teacher, a friend or whatever, and say, hi, what are you doing here? And they'll say, you're dead. What
0: right.
1: do you mean I'm dead? I feel wonderful. I feel fine. Never felt so better in my life. Yes, but you're dead. You've left your physical body. And they have a hard time adjusting to that reality. So many times they're forced to go back to their funerals to really see that they've died.
0: Wow.
1: Because they're unaware.
0: I might just suddenly be still doing my show.
1: Yes, that's true.
0: You know, what I do every day, and my dad might walk in or something. I mean, who knows? Wow.
1: You know, it's something because this is so interesting. Because, again, of the time reference and because the perceptions of things and because we're forced into a situation, many times plane crashes or even if a bomb went off, people would find that once they would see themselves in the exact same position that they were in because that is the last memory that they have. The last memory that's registered is exactly as they were. So if a bomb goes off right now, you and I are going to be sitting here talking on the phone because that's what we remember. Until someone could walk in the room and say, no, you've passed over.
0: Okay, for a second, let's talk about 911. Let me tell you something.
1: Mm-hmm.
0: I had a an active New York police sergeant on the air who did a program with me just after 911. He went to Ground Zero, James, and he took photographs.
1: Mm-hmm.
0: And I want to be sensitive about this, but I want to tell the truth. What came out in the photographs, and we had them on the website, were thousands of orbs.
1: Mm-hmm.
0: Thousands of orbs in that area, in picture after picture after picture that he took.
1: Mm-hmm.
0: Now, that brings up obvious questions about where thousands of people would have died quickly, unexpectedly, in something like this terror attack. Would those orbs, in your opinion, represent the souls of the people who died there, or a remnant of some sort of remnant that was close by and hangs around, or what were those?
1: You know, Art, you're really smart. You really are educated. It could be one of both. I mean, it could be a remnant of them, the astral body, the shell, if you will.
0: Yes.
1: And it could be the spirit body. I've seen it, and I've heard about this, and I've tuned in when that happened. I tuned into that area, and I saw there were a lot of people who were stuck. And when I say stuck, it happened so instantly they didn't know where they were. They didn't know what happened. So they would be there until someone guided them out of there into a new reality. So do you bet? That sounds very, very possible, and it sounds like that would be the way, actually, many orbs. Orbs are spirit lights, if you will. And people in meditation and development circles, they see these orbs all the time around.
0: Yes.
1: In their spirit. Spirit photography, they have them for years and years and years. You'll see orbs or shapes. I was just given one by someone in my family who took a picture of a man who died. My brother-in-law died, and it was his granddaughter's birthday. And my sister showed me this picture, and I was blown away because I've seen many spirit photos over the years. This one had him, his outline, including his sideburns of his head,
0: wow,
1: and his nose and chin, and his arm reaching out to the granddaughter. A spirit form.
0: I would love to have a copy of that.
1: I'm going to get you a copy of that.
0: Are you really? I'd
1: yes,
0: love that.
1: Yes, I will get you a copy of that.
0: Yes, indeed.
1: It's the most incredible spirit photograph I've ever seen.
0: Oh, get that to me. So, do you have that in computer form?
1: I don't yet. I will get it from this week. I'm getting it.
0: Okay.
1: I'll make sure you have a copy of that.
0: I'm sure people send you all kinds of things like that. They've sent them to me, too, and I have seen some truly, truly remarkable ones.
1: Another one I saw, which a friend of mine sent me, was this boy. I guess it was a boy. He was in a car accident. And this was taken by a policeman within about 10 minutes after this accident.
0: Right.
1: And when that was developed, you see the shape of the boy, and you see the shape of a dog, a little dog. And the mother said that his puppy died years before him, that he loved his puppy. And that color, that shape was that of the puppy.
0: And so there it was.
1: And it was defined very clearly as well. So no one could have, you know, done that, touched it up.
0: Is it possible, now... You, with everything you've said tonight, I would have to say you thoroughly believe in reincarnation.
1: Oh, definitely.
0: Okay.
1: You bet.
0: All right. If people reincarnate...
1: How can they communicate?
0: Yes, sir. Thank you.
1: I knew you were going to answer that because I'm psychic.
0: Can't resist.
1: And that's a good question. And I would say this to you, that you're thinking of it again in linear terms. You're thinking of it in a limited way of the three-dimensional...
0: It's true.
1: Because, as I said early in the show, we are existing on several levels at once. So what is not to say that right now we're not existing in China, we're not existing in Russia, in South America, and that part of our soul is actually experiencing life right now as we're speaking in a different place, on a different level, maybe. So that personality, which we recognize right here, that you and I know, when that passes out of the physical body, it seems to be that personality which I'm able to still contact. I'm not saying that's not a part of the greater whole, because I think it is. So I think that that personality, if you will, grows into that soul, or blends back into that soul head, that soul center, and we build up from that.
0: That makes the concept of continued consciousness, as we understand it, really difficult to grasp.
1: And that we're all connected. That we're all connected. Yes, and that we are always, if you will, interdimensional. That we're

0: It's like, oh my God, it's so heavy. It's like walking through mud, you know? But what happens is when they look at us, they see us as an energy form. They don't see us as solid, per se, because their world is solid where they are at, their natural world now. So they can walk through walls here. They can just go right through us. Many times people feel chilled when they're around them.
1: That's right.
0: I believe that that's because their spirit is touching their aura, that they're walking right through them. And that's a sensation, the physical, how the physical responds to that. I have a very good ghost story for you, too, by the way.
1: Let's have it.
0: I know you'd love this one.
1: I do.
0: True story. I was about 3 months ago. I was going to bed on a Sunday night, just closing my eyes. And I noticed there was some energy at the end of my bed. Now, when I do my work, I usually have to really focus and meditate and get into a receptive state. For some reason, while I was just about to fall asleep, I felt this energy at the very foot of my bed. I looked up, and there was a man standing there.
1: Oh.
0: Could not make out exactly what it looked like, except I saw he had a very top hat and a coat. And I said, "Who are you?" And the impression I received was, "My name is Lincoln. You know me as Lincoln." And I'm saying, no, can't be Lincoln.
1: Lincoln?
0: As in Abe Lincoln. I'm that Virgo mindset, skeptical, come on, prove it, even me of all people, which is very healthy, I think, with my work. And I said, "Prove it's you." He goes, "It is me. I am here to tell you you're going to continue helping to raise the consciousness of this planet." Now, this is back about way before September 11th. And I said, "Why me?" And he said, "You are going to be reaching many people." I said, "Prove it's you." And then I said to him, "Tomorrow is Monday. If I see any reference to Lincoln, I'll know it's really you." The next morning, my editor sent me a part of my book, which is actually Heaven and Earth, this book. The last part is a question and answers.
1: Yes.
0: And one of the questions, what is a premonition? And the editor wrote in some answers and wanted me to embellish on them. So I hadn't seen the questions yet. I read over this paper, and it said it was a premonition, and I'm reading it, said a premonition is a forethought before something happens, just like the very famous deathbed scene of Lincoln. At which point I threw down the papers and freaked out. That afternoon, a friend of mine called, and I said, "How was your weekend? It was great. What'd you do?" He said, "Well, I was in Palm Springs." And he goes, "A friend of mine bought me a painting." And I said, "It was a very strange painting." I said, "Oh, what'd it look like?" He goes, "Well, the name of it was Lincoln Freeing the Slaves."
1: Wow.
0: That afternoon, that night, I was cleaning up my dining table. My wallet fell onto the floor. A $5 bill came out. With Lincoln's head standing. Okay? Now, the next week, I was doing this mini-series of Ted Danson. I went up to Vancouver to watch him film it. They hand us, as we check into the hotel room, a cast sheet, a call sheet, and the times and so forth. At the very bottom of that sheet, there is a quote, and it said, "Man makes what he creates. Abraham Lincoln." Say four times.
1: That would be enough.
0: 3 weeks.
1: That'd be plenty. Well, so then I guess it was Lincoln. Too bad you didn't have the opportunity to ask him what he thought about contemporary America right now.
0: You know, I'm going to tell you something. I think those beings who are enlightened in some way, and those who used to work in government on this earth, I think they still come back and they're around the governments around on this earth to help inspire them. I do believe they do that. I do believe part of their mission is to come back and help to inspire. I heard Kennedy is involved with that as well, and many other great, you know, I think great politicians and people, humanitarians, if you will.
1: When... I don't know if I can get you to say anything about this because it's, I guess, in production, but the Ted Danson thing, when you are on the set and you're watching their screen version of you unfold, are there times when you're saying, "Yeah, dead on," and then are there other times when you're cringing and you're going, "Oh, my God, who wrote that?"
0: All the time. I walked into one scene where they had me as a little boy, a six-year-old, seven-year-old boy praying, which I used to do as a child, and I could not believe how true it was. The wallpaper of the room, and they didn't even ask me about this, but there were things that happened where it was exactly the replica of my childhood. They even went down to the names of people in my childhood that they had their research. They couldn't even find it if the research. I mean, they got some incredible things. Then there were the other times where they took that dramatic license, and boy, it was pretty dramatic. But it's going to be a very big show for CBS. It's a miniseries, probably in February. CBS said it's the best miniseries they've ever made.
1: Oh, really?
0: I've seen. Oh yeah, I spoke to them today, and I've seen a piece of it. I've seen the whole 4 hours. It is one of the creepiest movies I've ever.
1: Is it really? I think that America really is ready for this kind of a story. I mean.

0: you know, the Sixth Sense and all the rest of it. It's all proven. So
1: yes.
0: I think that the country is ready for it.
1: Oh, definitely. Why do we think we have bestsellers and movies and TV shows about spirit? Because people are ready for it. They're ready to for the truth. I think inside every single person, there is that sense of who they are, the spirits first and foremost. And I think this stuff, even though it's just really bits of it, touches on that natural origin of who they are.
0: Well, then, as bleak as some things seem in the world right now, really that is a kind of a positive thing. There's a real spiritual renaissance going on, isn't there?
1: You bet there is. I mean, the consciousness of the planet is changing so much. You know, you could have me on your show 10 years ago talking. Well, maybe your show I could have. But many shows, they wouldn't even go near this type of thing. When I first tried selling my first book, Talking to Heaven, I cannot tell you how many publishers, at least 20 publishers, turned it down. They said no one would be interested in this sort of book. No one would want to talk to the dead. It's morose. Well, now look at it. They can't get enough of them. So, yes, there's definitely been a consciousness change.
0: Well, nothing succeeds like success, of course. This is to remind you of that photograph you're going to send me, right?
1: That's right.
0: All right. Hold it right there. We're at the top of the hour already. My, how time flies. I'm Art Bell. James Von Prague is here.

0: Now, James, there's no question about it. You're at the top of the heap of what you do. I mean, you're right at the very top. Reputation worldwide. And I wonder, is it your view that the public, the American public, or the world's public, sorts it out pretty well for themselves? In other words, they seem to recognize and know instinctively, somehow or another, the real McCoy, and that they're able to really separate the wheat from the chaff.
1: To a degree. And then I think those who are embedded with fear and really ignorance, if you will, and I think those are the ones who kind of think, oh, they just shut it off to, oh, it's something else, it's something fake. And also there's another segment of the population who's, you know, so embedded in their paradigm, their way of thinking, that they want no one threatening that way of thinking. Their sense of reality is their sense of reality, and they're not going to budge. So for them, it's hard to believe this.
0: Mm-hmm.
1: But I think, you know, it's a really interesting art. The majority of people out there do recognize truth. They recognize who's genuine and who's not. I think they have a pretty good Geiger counter for that sort of thing. And, yeah, I mean, I really do. I think... And, you know, you see, you think you recognize truth, then you can recognize when people are coming from an honest point of view. I tell people I don't care if they believe this or not. I really don't care. They take it, they don't take it. It doesn't matter to me. I do what I do, and that's, you know, I think it would be a sin to be given a gift like this or this ability and not use it. I think that would be the biggest sin.
0: Well, you know, you are obviously famous and well-known for the readings, the incredible readings that you give.
1: Yeah.
0: Being able to talk to people on the other side. Now,
1: right.
0: When you come on a show like mine, and I don't allow you to do readings...
1: I love you for that.
0: It's kind of a break, huh?
1: I can't tell you. I mean, I did the Joan Rivers show today, and I mean, every 5 seconds there was a reading. But the thing which is awful about that is I was just tuning into that person. And, you know, there isn't a button you can push. And I was just getting information, and they had a change, the commercial break. And that's not fair to the person, you know, calling in or myself. So I prefer shows also where I can just speak to people and they can ask questions they've always wanted to ask. And it's not personal in nature because, you know, everyone can be helped if it's a general question.
0: Sure. Okay. Well, here they come then.
1: Hey.
0: First time caller line, you're on the air with James von Prague. Hi.
2: Hi.
0: Where are you, sir?
2: I'm just west of Reno, actually. Pretty near you.
0: All right.
1: Great.
2: I have a question about cremation. I'm planning on being cremated. My wife and I are both in... have our ashes spread in our favorite places that we grew up. Does that make
1: That's exactly what I'm planning on.
2: Does that make any difference as to... You say you feel things in graveyards. I'd be spread all over the place.
1: Because you're thinking that you're part of that, but you're not. That's the physical body. That's your shell, basically. You don't need that shell anymore. That just... It's like a car. You've driven around for so many years, and then finally that car breaks down and has no use. You have no use for that car, so you leave it. And you get another car.
2: Right.
1: And that's really the sense that the spirit has said that they have with the body is it looks like an old, worn-out, you know, piece of shoe or
0: yeah,
1: a coat.
0: But you know, James, I'm still kind of attached to a lot of the cars I've owned. I have fond memories of them.
1: But you know something, Art? When you step out of the body, you're going to say, thank God that's over with.
0: Well, yeah, maybe so.
1: I haven't had one spirit come back and say, gee, I missed that body. I wish I could come back. It's just been the opposite. So, again, the mindset, cremation, and it's so funny because spirit will say, you know, why do you go to my grave in that cemetery and stare at the ground? Look at that. That's kind of ridiculous. I'm not that ground. That's my body. That's my shell. I'm much more than that. And
2: right.
1: It's a funny thing when you think about it.
0: So but according to what you said earlier, cremation would prevent the occasional return.
1: Correct. And it seems that there's a very quick, if you will, burning of the magnetic ties, of some attachment to the earth. If there is any such thing as an attachment that they might have, it will help that soul to adapt quicker to the new way of life, the new way of thinking.
0: So there you go, caller. I guess the word is burn, baby, burn.
2: Right.
1: So and go back to the earth. Return back to Mother Earth.
0: Yep.
1: You know?
0: All right.
2: Okay, thank you.
0: Thank you. That was actually a very interesting question, very interesting
1: good
0: response.
1: Question.
0: And I, too, lean toward cremation. I don't necessarily want to be lowered into the ground.
1: And just think of how much money is wasted on funerals and on all that. It's such a waste of money. And I can't tell you how many spirits have come back and said, why did you blow the fortune on my funeral? It does me no good. Funerals are for the living, not for the dead.
0: Mm-hmm. Wild card line, you're on the air with James von Prague. Hello.
3: Hi, good morning, James.
1: Good morning. Hi.
3: Hi. You mentioned earlier that spirits can rip or attach themselves to the aura. I wonder if you ever came across a situation like this. Let's say someone's fairly, you know, just coming into life, like in their 20s.
1: Right.
3: And it really isn't alcohol, or possibly it could be alcohol or drugs, or maybe not.
1: Mm-hmm.
3: And all of a sudden, let's say, you know, they have the job and they're planning to get married, and all of a sudden there's this hit or this attack from the, from something so foreign and alien that the thoughts in their minds aren't even theirs anymore, and they're thrown into this where they realize that from this moment on that their lives are going to be different. It's just going to be, how can I put this, that something has entered into them. They can still function,
1: mm-hmm.
3: but
1: mm-hmm.
3: The marriage, the job, their whole life now is basically moment by moment lived knowing that there's another presence inside them, and everything that they've cherished is basically stolen away from them. Do you think,
4: oh.
3: is this ever resolved on this plane of existence? Because you mentioned the cleansing of the aura.
1: Mm-hmm.
3: When all of that fails,
1: mm-hmm.
3: and you realize that you're basically living a life that's really not your own, from that point of attack, your life has now become going on to a different track that you have no control over. Is this ever resolved here?
1: Well, you know, again, it could be many, many things. Number one, it could be, I have to say that the possibility is not just spirit attachment. It could also be a chemical attachment. It could be a chemical thing. It could be something going on physically to the brain. There could be an imbalance as well. I mean, I can't say that a general statement that it's just a spirit attachment. Let's say it is a spiritual attachment. Number one, I think that that person has, number one, if they're aware of that, they're aware that things are very differently going on with them.
4: Mm-hmm.
1: Number one is the awareness that they have, so they can do something about that.
4: That really was his question.
1: Yeah.
4: Will it last forever, virtually, or is there a remedy?
1: No, I think that, I don't think it will last forever. I think it depends on the individual and how willing they are to change things, to get to know themselves, get back into their own space. It's hard to say, you know, I mean, so many people go around this world as prisoners to their world and prisoners to the people in their world. So many of us do. Again, I think it comes back to really going back within oneself, empowering oneself, learning how to get back to who you are, whether that's through meditation, whether it's through exercises, techniques of self-empowerment. There are ways of getting back. Does it last forever? It's hard to say, you know. Some last for several years. Some could last a lifetime.
4: Honest
1: answer. Each individual situation.
4: All right. Thousands of people are fast-blasting me, and I've got to bring the subject up
1: good,
4: with you.
1: Good,
4: I think
1: good,
4: we
1: good.
4: Talked about shadow people, didn't we? Did we ever talk about shadow people?
1: I think
4: people?
1: We might have last year.
4: Uh-huh. I have been overwhelmed. I had one person call on the show and say, you know, I used to see these things flitting about, sort of in the corner of my eye, just movement in a room where I knew there was nobody.
1: Mm-hmm.
4: Movement.
1: Mm-hmm.
4: And then I started getting thousands and thousands of emails from people saying, I see the same thing, only guess what? Recently, I've begun to see these, whatever they are, human-looking creatures, but indeed creatures, just shadows, not full physical presences of anything, but kind of what they call shadow people. And I'm seeing them full on now. And I've had thousands of emails about this. What do you imagine these are?
1: Oh, there could be one of many things. Number one, it could be spirit. It could be that they're being aware of spirit. Number two, there is something known as the astral shell, which is when someone first passes over,
4: yes.
1: there's that astral world they go to, which I spoke about earlier. And you have a very physical body, if you will. It's an astral body, a very solid body. Then there is known as what is known as a second death, where you move out of the astral into a higher level of existence.
4: Right.
1: But that shell, that astral shell, which is the exact replica of the physical, still remains in that astral world. And I could, honestly, I have been told, and I've seen it myself, that some of these astral shells indeed are around the Earth. Again, it's part of that being that was here.
4: Hundreds of people have told me that these beings move incredibly fast. Mm-hmm. They are moving at a speed that has no relationship to the speed we move at all. And hence you rarely see them standing still, very rarely. They're just flitting like that, usually.
1: Right, so what you're describing, though, is a spirit, though. That's exactly what spirit. When I see spirits, it's exactly what I see. And they're fast, and they're quick.
4: That's
1: they're
4: right.
1: In the corner of the eye, they
4: That's
1: come
4: right.
1: in. They'll come at times when you're sleeping, when you least suspect it, because when you're, or you're focused, reading a book, watching a movie, when your consciousness, your awareness is focused on one thing, you're opened, your awareness is open another level, okay? And you'll be more aware of those things around you.
4: But how do we know whether we're encountering an angel, a spirit guide, or something that would wish us evil?
1: I would ask. Go within, close your eyes, start a light meditation, and just try to adapt and yourself to the energy that's around you, and tune into that energy. You know, every one of us, when we walk into a room, we feel something. When we meet someone, we feel something. It's exactly the same thing. In the book, I talk all about that, how you become aware of those energies around you, how you see them, how you feel them, how you hear them. You must practice with it because it isn't something you're used to doing. Your brain isn't used to conditioned that way on an everyday basis. But if you become aware of it and you learn to use it, then you'll be able to sense those energies exactly where they're coming from, what their origin is, and what they want from you. Or, you know, many times there are spirits who are walking around not even aware they're dead. And I've been spirit rescues where I've had to tell spirits, they've passed over, go towards the light, ask for someone who's passed over. You know, you send them this thought.
4: Right.
1: And I've done many rescues that way. And they were a lot of the shadows that I've seen around, those sorts of beings.
4: I had a young mother send me a photograph that I put on the website, and everybody saw it, of her son, her young son, lying in bed with this shadow being on top of her son with hands reaching up to choke him.
1: Oh, my God.
4: This was one troubled young man, and it was one troubled story. I had her on the air. She talked about it on the air and supplied the photograph. It was incredibly troubling.
1: That's a scary thing. I will tell you, the closest thing I had to that, when I was first opening up, and when I say opening up, I mean opening up your psychic centers. There are
4: right.
1: seven main energy centers, the chakras and so forth, based on Eastern philosophy. But when you start opening up psychically, you will experience those on many levels. You're just opening yourself up. So it's almost like a light in the darkness. And those in that lower level might be drawn to that darkness and also might want that strength, that prana, that energy of life. So they'll go near you.
4: So it's just a door, no telling what'll walk through.
1: Oh, I've had some scary things when I first started. I was in bed, I'd wake up, and there was something right on top of me. And I felt really weird, and I said, okay, and this is very interesting. This is how I got protected. Intuitively, I just came to me. I said, in my mind, this thing, I said, are you of God? Are you of light? And immediately, it dispersed. The word love and the word God, by the way.
4: Yes, that was your answer.
1: Yep. The word love and the word God are two of the fastest vibrational words we have. You know, every sound is a vibration. And God and love are one of the fastest vibrations we have. So if this thing is from a lower sphere and it goes into a very bright, bright room, it's just like us. When we go into a bright room, we have to close our eyes, squint our eyes. It's too bright. It's too powerful. Same thing with those words, love and God. So surround oneself with that. And that's major protection right there.
4: Now, I realize that I do this kind of program, and so I'm going to draw these sorts of people that have experienced this kind of thing. But I'm telling you right now, James, I have never seen such a response in my life. And my opinion would be that things are in the middle of a change, that some sort of veil is beginning to thin out a little bit, and people, they're just seeing more of the other side than they ever have before, whatever it is.
1: Art, you're so, gosh, you are, I'm going to tell you how aware and smart you are, smart Art, because you're right on. You're running with a beat of everything, because right now,
4: I'm just observing.
1: You are pretty smart. You're pretty cute. Because right now, I believe that there's a change in the vibration of this planet. I think we're spinning faster and faster and faster. And I think that we're getting very, very close to moving into, if you want to call it, other dimensions, or the veil is indeed getting thinner. Things being sped up, sped up, sped up.
4: Yeah.
1: I was thinking today, the concept of October and April and months seem very differently to me than it did when I was a child. They don't just, and of course that comes naturally with age, but it seems the whole concept of time and things are changing, even now more with this 9/11, it seems that things are speeding up even more. I think, and I've heard this before, that there are two planets of Earth. There's a replica of the Earth, and there's the Earth we're living in now. This Earth is moving into a fourth dimension, and those who do not want to ascend and move up to that other dimension will be stuck in the other replica of the Earth, which is that third dimension. That is what I've heard, and I tell you, I think you are exactly right. I think we're speeding up more and more, and because we're speeding up to a faster vibration, more people are going to be aware of other beings around. No doubt about it.
4: That is one of the major conclusions that I think I've come to in my life, that things are speeding up. Not a book plug, I wrote The Quickening because I so profoundly felt in every aspect of human life, socially, politically, environmentally, you name the area, everything is speeding up. And
1: that's... Isn't that life, though? Isn't that evolution? Isn't that progression? Isn't that why we're here? To progress, to move. And I think that's why we're here.
4: Well, that's what's happening, so apparently so. Mm-hmm. East of the Rockies, you're on the air with James von Prague. Hi. Hello.
1: Hi, how are you?
4: Fine.
1: Hi.
4: Where are you, Max. Sir?
5: I'm in South Florida. My name is Max.
4: Okay, and Max, go ahead.
5: I have a question about what you mentioned, Mr. von Prague, about the reasons why children may leave the earth, you know, God forbid,
1: right.
5: Early, prematurely.
1: Yes.
5: And, this is a you mentioned that this was something that people need to, a lesson that they need to learn.
1: Exactly.
5: You know, mm-hmm. Is that correct?
1: Yes. What I want to say when I was saying this, the perspective of life has to change as far as what we believe that the timeline of death for and life. Many of us think that you have to live up to 70, 80, 90 years to be a fulfilled life, when really on a soul level, that soul's, it's all about experience. That soul might be a child and just need those 10 years or those 5 years. So it isn't really according to our clock, it's to that soul's clock, if you will.
5: Well, the question I have for you is, I am a believer. I do believe in God, so it's not, I'm not asking. Why couldn't God have arranged a different way? Why do people have to go through that suffering to learn that lesson? If he's God, why couldn't he make a more perfect way of, aren't there easier way to learn lessons? If you're God, couldn't you create it a different way?
1: And you know what? If I was God, I could, in my God's mind, I could tell you, but I think that maybe this really could be one of the most compassionate ways, and that we're not aware of it, that going through what appears to be suffering on a physical level can be something which is one of the most compassionate ways for that soul to grow and to teach one another.
4: Or God, perhaps, if he could speak bluntly, might say, no pain, no gain.
1: And you know what? There's no such thing as death. There is really, you have a whole different perspective when you come back.
4: All right. Come back, we will, in a moment. Stay right where you are. I'm Art Bell.

0: again, James von Prague. James, the news was pretty big the other day. Big news. It was basically the ACT team, which cloned a human. They actually created a human embryo using the same technique, roughly, that they used on Dolly the sheep, scraped out the DNA from a human egg cell, then injected it with the nucleus from a human skin cell,
1: scary.
0: And then finally kick-started the egg with electricity, and it lived. Now, this is obviously the beginning.
1: Mm-hmm.
0: We are going to begin cloning human beings.
1: You bet.
0: No question about it. It's on the way, and I guess I'd like to get you're so spiritual. What is your take on this?
1: Interesting how man, another example of how man tries to be God or play God. That's just one. Nuclear bomb, another one. You know, I believe that everything has a true spark of God, every living form. To replicate a physical body, what appears to be, you know, I don't know because it hasn't been perfected yet. I think it's wrong, number one. I don't think we should play God. I don't know as far as the spiritual point. I'm sure from a spiritual point of view, you know, they're very aware of it. Spirit is very aware these things are happening. You know, man is given so many choices. There is so many opportunities to do great things. You know, and this could be a great thing. I think it'd be a wonderful thing if it's used in the correct manner.
0: I'm not sure what the correct manner is.
1: You know, cell regeneration, if they could help with diseases, cerebral palsy, diabetes. I mean, that would be one thing to do.
0: Well, of course, that's exactly what they say they're going to do with this.
1: What they say
0: and what they do.
1: What's going to happen, I believe, are two things. Because I think, I don't know, the ego of man is so strong, and I think the greed aspect is so strong. I would hope that we've evolved enough to think that there's a sanctity of life and respect life. But, you know, Nart, I don't think we have, obviously, because look what's going on around us with this war. I don't know. It's very scary to me. I just am very scared about it.
0: Well, we are certainly about to enter the realm of real creation and the ability to modify genetic structure to come up with a being of our creation, of our choice. It's a sobering
1: thought. It's a weird thing. You know, many times people say, why can't, if you do what you do, psychic phenomena and so forth, well, science would be able to measure it. I'm saying, well, wait a minute. Science might not have the tools to measure it because they're not evolved enough to that energetic system. I don't know if science has reached the form yet, even though they're cloning things. I think God is much grander and larger in scale than what we think.
0: Well, isn't there a plan for every baby born, and that plan was predestined by the mating of the sperm and the egg?
1: Correct. So, you know, who's to say? Who's to say that there won't be those souls who come back to be a part of this? I think that, you know, you can duplicate the physical body, but I don't think you can duplicate the spirit. So I think there is another spirit that would come into that body, knowing the ramifications, knowing that perhaps that the health of that clone might not be as strong as it would be with an irregular reproduction. I mean, you know what I mean? That doesn't sound with Dolly the sheep also.
0: Yeah, I guess we're going to find out, and apparently pretty soon. First time caller line, you're on the air with James von Prague. Hello.
2: Greeting, Art.
0: Greetings.
2: James.
1: Hi.
2: Hi. I found out that I have some gifts, and one of them is psychometry.
1: Great.
2: And I've been listening to my teachers. I found out, yes, we do have teachers.
1: Yep.
2: And one thing that I've been told is time is not linear. It is a circle.
1: Mm-hmm.
2: And not only is it a circle, that's two-dimensional, it's also three-dimensional. It's a sphere.
1: Mm-hmm.
2: And in that sphere is also like layers of an onion. It's in layers.
1: Mm-hmm. I totally agree with you.
2: Okay.
1: I totally agree with you, and that's, I've heard the same thing.
2: My teacher's here, I can
1: not
2: tell.
1: Not put that way, but it's very, very true. You're right.
2: Yeah.
1: There are layers. They're very much like layers. Just like us, we are layers. You know, we're one of many, if you will.
2: Yeah, and I can relate to scaring people away with your gifts, because I do psychometry, and I kept a ledger, and
0: It's just that, sir, whether it's you or James or whoever it might be, Daniel, it's that a person who is not used to this is really made extremely uncomfortable by it. It's kind of like, it's kind of like being in the presence of Superman, who can look through your clothes and, you know, whatever. In other words, you almost feel as though your privacy is being violated. That's pretty close.
1: Mm-hmm.
0: That's pretty close. And that's a very uncomfortable feeling. And so I'm sure a lot of people who have been around you, James, feel about that way.
1: I have an advantage, Art. I have an advantage. And, you know, it's very true that when you're intuitive, you can see people for who they really are. Now, Spirit also discusses when we pass over, you see one another for exactly who you are on your spiritual evolution. You cannot hide your thoughts. Thoughts are as clear as the day. You are nude standing in front of people. Yep, they see you for your character. You are wearing, you know, they talk about robes that you wear, clothes that you wear in spirit.
0: Yes.
1: It represents who you are as a character, what your character is like. And that's what it is. People know you for who you are. It's not how much money you have. It's not your success, your power over people as it is in this life. It's the character of your soul. And people see you for exactly who you are.
0: Okay, everybody, so think about that. We're all going to be spiritual nudists.
1: That's right. Ellie, I should mention also, Artie, you mentioned psychometry, and I do that. In the book, I mentioned that, too. With psychometry, for those who don't know it, as like I said earlier, everything is energy. And when you wear something like a ring or earrings or you have keys or everything, but your energy goes onto that object. So when you hand that object to someone else, they can feel that energy and describe to you who you are, what's going on with you, and so forth. So that's what psychometry is.
0: Uh-huh.
1: You know, it's easy for people to understand this in a simplistic way. We are all radio stations. Here we go. We're constantly transmitting and receiving signals, transmitting energy and receiving energy. And what I do, and other intuitives, is we're able to tune into that station. Let's say each person is a station. Mm. We're able to tune into that frequency and pick up signals. Okay.
0: Have you ever held a murder weapon?
1: Yes, I have held a murder weapon. And I used to do kidnappings. I used to work with the police, and I used to go after people who would do kidnappings of children, and it was pretty scary stuff, I would see, and hold. And I'd pick up things left and right. And part of the miniseries, there's a scene in there, the second half of the miniseries, based upon those, you know, that story about the suicide and the murder. And, you know, I see these things. Like, when I'm doing a reading, I'll see the murder or I'll see the suicide very clearly. I mean, there's so many times I'll say, I'm tasting gunmetal in my mouth, so this had to be a suicide.
0: Oh, God.
1: Oh, yeah. And I feel it. I feel
0: well, how do you handle that? I mean, I was a 911 dispatcher for Monterey County for a year, and I couldn't handle it. I mean, I got to the point where I said to myself, I am going to die of a heart attack or an ulcer if I keep this up. The work is just too damn serious. It's life and death, and you've got to be experiencing the same sort of thing, and I just don't know how you keep yourself centered.
1: Well, yes and no, and the reason is this. When you have to do this work, and this work is very important, spirit communication is very important, it's like a surgeon. A surgeon goes in there, and he opens people up, and you know what? The sight of blood freaks me out. I could not do it. And it's the same type of thing. You have to become very objective and look at that from that point of view. You have to really, in a way, put your emotions to the side, if you will, and really look at what it is. Because if you get involved emotionally, you will screw up the signal. You will screw up the message, and your own impetus gets involved. And then you're not giving a clear message, a clear channel.
0: But I could never do that. I always took it home with me. You know, if a child died or there was a fire and people died, I took that home with me every night, and I couldn't block it. I could not block it.
1: Yeah, it's hard. It's hard, and it takes years and years of development. When I did this work, and because I'm so empathetic and sensitive, when I first started, I was just like that. I had to learn how to shut that part off, if you will, or put it to the side and look at the true message and the objective. And when you realize that they're much better off right now, they're in a better place, they're freer, they're happier, they're joyful, that situation they were going through with the death, whether it's a murder or a suicide, or, I mean, I've seen it all, Art. I have seen it all.
0: I'm sure you
1: hacking
0: have.
1: Bodies, I mean, I've seen it all. You realize that's just the way that the spirit leaves the body. It's just the escape route, if you
0: so
1: will.
0: So in James' private life, there are times when you turn off the psychic switch and you sit down and watch a good movie or do whatever else you like to do in life that is a diversion from what you do.
1: Oh, yeah. And that comes from development. And I wrote in Heaven and Earth, the new book, I wrote a development circle. And what the development circle is, there are ways that you learn how to open yourself up and close yourself down. And that is, you know what, that's such a vital part of development in intuition and mediumship. And so many practices, practitioners out there, or teachers, do not teach that basic fundamental.
0: And that's probably a pretty big pitfall, isn't it?
1: It certainly is, because when you open yourself up wide open and you don't know how to close down, you open yourself up to all those things out there. Just like we talked about the Ouija board. Many people think the Ouija board is evil. Well, you know, if you don't do it, you don't prepare yourself properly, and you open yourself up to what's out there, you'll pick up anything on any level.
0: Yes, I know. Yeah. I had a very, very bad experience with the Ouija board.
1: Yeah.
0: Wild card line, you're on the air with James Von Prague. Hi.
3: Hi.
0: Hello.
1: Hello.
3: Yes,
0: go ahead,
3: ma'am.
0: I'm
3: hoping it's me that's on.
0: It is.
3: Yes. I have a question. I wonder if we're troubling to the departed.
1: If we keep on thinking about them?
3: Yes, and when we talk to them all day long, which I do quite a bit because we were married 60 years.
1: I know, honey. He's around you strong.
0: Well, but her question is a pretty good one. In other words, is there, in some way, is she maintaining a tie that might not be good for the spirit?
1: It's a very good question, and the answer is yes and no. And what I'll say to you is this. It is like us in a room when the telephone is ringing and ringing and ringing, and we want to just leave the room because we have other things to do. That darn phone keeps on ringing. We have to answer it.
0: Right.
1: The spirit people, number one, they are living in a world where it's very busy. They're not just hanging around on clouds.
0: Right.
1: They have things to do. They have missions to do. They're living their greater life. They are very aware of our thoughts. That's why you do not need a medium to communicate in a certain way, because you can do it with your thoughts. They hear you. They're living in a very mental world, and they hear your thoughts. They hear your love for them.
0: So then couldn't we be, in some cases, kind of like the perpetual calls you get trying to get you to switch phone companies?
1: Right. In a way, Art, it's holding them back. Yes,
0: yeah.
1: In a way, it is. It certainly is, because, you know, they feel your love, and they want to help you, but at the same time, they feel your sadness as well. And that doesn't make them feel any better. The best thing you can do to them is send them love. And, you know, you can send them thoughts, and they realize that you're sending them these loving thoughts. But remember, you'll see them again one day, and you don't have to keep on bombarding them, because they know very well that you know, because thought works very differently. Energy works differently over there. They receive your thought in a split second. So you don't have to keep on thinking about them over and over and over
0: again. Well, that's kind of a tough love message, but it makes sense.
1: Well, I have to tell you what I know.
0: Yes, thank you. I appreciate that. East of the Rockies, you're on the air with James Von Prague. Hi.
4: Hello, Art.
0: Hello.
4: This is Tim from Belbuckle, Tennessee.
0: Yes, sir.
4: My question is, if a person dies that had intense hatred for you, can they mess up your life or cause you harm while they're in the spirit world?
1: Only if you let them. So here we go back before we were talking about, you know, your own power and you taking in charge of your life. You know, the best way to counteract that, so they can't attack you if you don't let them, okay? But I would also send them love. I would just send out thoughts of love, love, love, and hopefully they will see that love, and they'll realize what they did wrong, and they might change their way. And that will help them, and it'll help you also. It'll help teach them. I should mention also, you know, just because people pass over into spirit, we always think that they're the ones who are the enlightened ones. They're the ones who teach us. That's not always true. We teach them by how we live on the earth. Our example of living on the earth can teach them how to live as well. So it works both ways. So you have to send them love. That will certainly help them.
0: All right.
4: Thank you.
0: All right, thank you. So then if somebody dies whose life, while they were alive, was devoted to hating your guts and going after you in every way they can, should your expectation be that you might face a little trouble after they're gone?
1: No, you know what? I would say not any more than you had when they were alive. Exactly.
0: Yeah,
1: right.
0: Except you might not see it coming, as you did when they were alive. West of the Rockies, you're on the air with James Von Prague. Hi.
5: Hi. Oh, Art, you and James are my two favorite men. You're the greatest light workers. I'm so excited.
1: Well, thank you.
5: I'm Darlene from Seattle.
0: Okay.
1: I'll see you, Darlene, in the next couple of weeks. I'll be up there.
5: Oh, wonderful.
1: For book signing.
5: Can
1: Check
5: you
1: out
5: say
1: my website.
5: Where?
1: Check out my website.
5: I will. Thank you. I wondered if you could explain a little bit about the differences between what you do, which is positive mediumship, and the types of negative mediumship where people allow themselves to be taken over or used, you know, they get out of the way so that so an entity can actually...
1: Right, transmediumship.
5: Right.
1: Well, you know, again, I mean, it's hard to say this because I know some wonderful physical mediums who do trance work. You know, you like attracts like. And if you're working from a high vibration of energy and a loving energy, you will attract that. I personally have gone into trance, but I do not like it. And the reason I don't like it is because I'm a control freak. I like to be in control. I'm on the physical earth. I want to stay on the earth. There's no reason for me to walk out of the earth this time. I'm really leery of those who do trance. I'm sorry to say, I'm very leery. And I must, when someone goes into trance, I must hear what that message, the nuances of that message are, in order to know if that person is real or if their ego getting through and doing that. Because I've seen so much of that where it's ego. But I also must say to you, there is some overshadowing of spirit where there could be. You have to listen to the truth of that message, what it sounds like. As far as evil trance work, I really don't know what you mean by evil, per se, when they go to trance.
0: All right. Listen, we're rapidly running out of time, but I want to cover a couple of things.
1: Yep.
0: Your new book is, I guess, in bookstores now?
1: Right now.
0: Amazon.com,
1: yep.
0: All the usual suspects.
1: That's right. Heaven and Earth, yep.
0: How do you like this book compared to your first?
1: Well, actually, people have compared it to Talking to Heaven. They said,
0: well,
1: out of the four books I've done, this one is very close to Talking to Heaven because it's a basic psychic guidebook. It teaches people on a very easy reading level. You know, I write very simply because I don't like to read books personally that are complex. I like to pick up any page, open up any page, and get something. And that's how this is written. I really like this as a practical way to begin to listen to that inner voice. So I really, really love it that way.
0: All right. Your CBS special with Ted Danson?
1: That CBS miniseries will be out in February called Talking to Heaven. And my own TV show, which you're going to be a guest on one day, Art, will be called Beyond, and that's going to be on in September, and it's a daily talk show.
0: What network or channel?
1: That will be in syndication, so they're selling it.
0: Oh, in syndication, no kidding.
1: Yeah, it's called Beyond, and that'll be on next September.
0: Is it going to be a show where you're going to do readings, you're going to have guests?
1: Oh, it's great. We did the pilot. The way it's going to work is it's an hour show right now. We have guests in the audience I do readings for, but we also have other people on, paranormal people on, who are going to do their work. I go out to locations. I do haunted houses. I go out to locations where there were plane crashes or whatever. Different psychic phenomena or different types of phenomena, UFO phenomena, all that sort of thing will be explored, and it'll be interesting.
0: Wow.
1: Yeah, so you'll be on there. Don't worry.
0: Any idea of what time of day or night that will air?
1: I think they're trying to get it into the afternoon in most of the markets. So it'll be late afternoon, but I think it might be repeated in the evening as well.
0: Oh, my. So you're a busy man.
1: And I also have spiritual tours around the world. I do a spiritual tour with Dr. Brian Weiss, who's the number one past life regressionist in the world. And we're doing a tour to the Caribbean and also to Tahiti in May. That's all on my website. But that's a week-long workshops with past life regressions and readings and tuning into your own spiritual self, if you will.
0: Your next book signing is where?
1: My next book signing is in San Francisco at Corte Madera, and that's on December 8th. That's on my website, vanprog.com.
0: All right. Well, I imagine you're going to get a big crowd there. All right, my friend, as
1: Thanks,
0: always.
1: Art.
0: What an incredible program. Thank you so much.
1: God Dave. Bless, Art. Thank you so much.
0: Good night.
1: Good night.
0: There you are, folks. That's James Von Prog. I'm Art Bell from the high desert where the clouds cover the sky and it's getting cold in the desert. For now, ta-ta.

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1: From the high desert and the great American Southwest, I bid you all good evening or good morning, wherever you may be across this great land of ours, commercially from the Tahitian and Hawaiian island chains out west, eastward to the Caribbean and the U.S. Virgin Islands, south into South America, north all the way to the pole, and worldwide on the internet, thanks to Broadcast.com and Intel. 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I call it not quite TV. And you get to hear the show as well in very high quality audio. They really have come a long way. As you know, we are the testing launching platform for this technology. 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And now you know what they're doing? They're archiving the shows. That's right. They're archiving the video shows. Incredibly, they're doing that. I don't know how they're doing it. They must have a lot of disk drive space. That's all I can say. Which means that during the day, you can actually not just listen to, but watch the entire 5-hour program by, again, going to my website and clicking on archives, you know, the streaming video archives. I don't know how the hell they're doing that. 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But you can actually do it. You can watch and listen to the whole 5-hour program. It is amazing. Amazing. And Broadcast.com is doing that. So, you know, if you're at work or something, yeah, like your boss would really be happy to see me cavorting on your computer at work, I suppose, huh? So maybe you should just listen. But if you get a chance, you know, the archives are now there by the day. It's amazing to me. All right, Richard Hoagland continues to improve. And I got this fax today from Scott in Boston, who says the following regarding Richard's amazing situation. Morning, Art. I work the 11 to 7 shift as an RN at Boston Hospital. Boston, we're too busy to catch a lot of your show live, so I tape it on Real Talk and play it back. Yeah, there you go. Point is, I have just reviewed last night's show and was amazed with the interview given by Mr. Hoagland. You see, I've attended many cardiac cases and can attest that arterial sclerosis, or narrowing of the arteries due to plaque, is generally a systemic problem, especially problematic in peripheral vessels, as in the feet. Truly, I tell you that in my experience, it is odd that his occlusion was so limited and so specific. And without reading too far between the lines, I'm sure you can understand what he's talking about. Now, finally, I've been talking about this for years and years and years and years. Finally, our federal government appears to be budging on marijuana. In fact, according to the Associated Press, marijuana has medical benefits for people suffering from cancer and AIDS and should undergo scientific trials to see how it works best, according to a panel of medical experts. A report to the federal government, thank you for not lying. Finally, the drug remains illegal under federal law, despite ballot measures approving its use in Alaska, Arizona, California, Nevada, Oregon, and Washington. This new report is going to certainly sharpen the debate over the use of marijuana. The Institute of Medicine, an affiliate of the National Academy of Sciences, said marijuana's active ingredients can ease pain, nausea, and vomiting. It urged the development of a national standard to use the drug, such as an inhaler. Even our nation's drug czar, said that a debate over smoking marijuana in America might be in order. Well, thank God for small favors. How many years has it been that they've said that it's connected to more drug use and all the rest of it? It was the big lie. It really was the big lie. And so you can consider this the official beginning of a movement to change. When you hear about an official study going to the federal government saying, oh gee, we were wrong. Because they always said marijuana had no medical benefit. All the drug czars said that. No medical benefit. And it leads to other drugs. Well, now today we have a study, finally, thank God, saying exactly the opposite. And I'm not in favor of marijuana. But I am in favor of the truth. And damn their hides, they've been lying their asses off to us for years about this. And I've been calling this for years now, and finally, somebody comes forward and tells the truth. One point for the federal government, and they don't get a lot of points. Headline, weapons labs get new security. As you know, they're concerned about whether the Chinese may have nuclear secrets that they wormed from us at Los Alamos National Labs. Well, why should we have to see a story saying Los Alamos, one of our top secret nuclear warhead technology joints, is getting new security? What the hell? If ever there's going to be security anywhere, it ought to be here. A retired Army general who pleaded guilty to conduct unbecoming, for having affairs with four subordinates' wives, was reprimanded Wednesday and fined $10,000. I wonder if that gets split evenly among the husbands. Probably not. Be kind of a kick in the teeth anyway, be a couple grand apiece, right? The Swiss-English balloon team was about 300 miles from Jamaica late Wednesday night, and they need to catch the next jet stream over the Eastern Caribbean. That's dicey. You either catch the jet stream or you miss it, and if you miss it, it's a balloon ride over. And the way the jet stream's been acting lately, they must be in for one hell of a ride. Gee, here's a surprise. The Weather Service's annual spring flood forecast Wednesday pointed to, look out, North Dakota and the Pacific Northwest as potential danger spots. The area of greatest flooding potential along the Red River in North Dakota and Devil's Lake, North Dakota, each year. Floods kill between 100 and 140 Americans and cause an average of $4.5 billion in damage. Now, I looked for this last night, and I couldn't find it, but I found it. So I'm going to read this to you because I thought it was interesting. As you know, Ed Dames has made a lot of comments years ago about frogs. Then pretty soon we had deformed frogs. And you know how some people are about Ed Dames. I mean, they nicknamed him Dr. Doom for a reason. Well, he said frogs were going to get deformed years ago, and they did. And here's somebody who listened to Ed Dames. He said, personally, Art, I can just barely handle listening to Ed Dames. Scares me. But this time he got really the best of me on Saturday morning, and so I thought I would share this story with you, Art. On Saturday morning, immediately following your show at about 6:15 a.m. Eastern, that was right after the show, right? I was thinking of all the things that Ed talked about, especially the newt-looking beings that he's trying to communicate with. You guys also talked about the horrible-looking creature or entity that was actually, he said, a mosquito on the lens of the camera, and you mentioned again that frogs are deformed. So, you know, I couldn't help but think that maybe the frogs and newt-looking creatures are somehow possibly related, and the frogs have sent out a message to the newts that the Earth is dying. So, being heavy into that thought, I head down to my basement. thought, ah, right away, you know, bad news, right? Going to the basement. I head down to my basement to put my clothes in the dryer, and as I'm heading back upstairs, I see what appears to be a rock on my basement floor. As I approach it, the rock moves. My heart begins pounding. I move in on it, not like my unconscious cat, and guess what? It's a toad. Well, my first thought was, how did that thing get in here? And it had to have been here since last fall. So I do the obvious and try to remove it and find myself in a wrestling match with this 3-inch, mean, ugly, pissed-off-looking toad. It scared me. As I finally scooped its little bod into an old cereal box, I felt the anger from this thing. I was angry. I then proceed to bring it to the front door, and I toss the toad outside with the temperature out there. I say to myself, that's it for him. Right before we get to the door, it takes a leak in the box and leaks onto my bare foot, and I freak out. It was so gross. At this point, I toss the frog about 15 feet into the snow, and it was doing a nosedive. That's it for him, I thought. So he killed the frog, right? Anyway, I immediately get in the shower and scrub the toad's anger off my foot and think to myself, that pissed off toad pissed on me to piss me off, right? Obviously, when I got out of the shower, I wanted another look at the angry toad, you know, dead. So I look out the front door, and the toad's gone. I then open the door to get a better look, and that angry toad is right at the door, inside of a footprint in the snow, all scrunched up. Now I'm really getting spooked, and I've got to go to work. So I go out, and I toss the toad again, check it 45 minutes later before I leave. Well, now it's frozen dead belly up, so I go to work. When I get home Saturday night, the toad is gone. The temperature had risen to above 32 degrees during the day, and my first thought was, well, when do we get round two? Art, I'll never look at a toad or a frog the same way again. It was weird, especially right after hearing you and Ed all night Friday. Well, I can understand that, certainly. What are the odds of me coming into contact with a toad in March in New Hampshire? Pretty weird, Art. Phil in Glen, New Hampshire. You know, that sounds an awful lot like something that Alfred Hitchcock... you know, about a half-hour episode of Alfred Hitchcock years ago, doesn't it? The toad that wouldn't die.

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1: You know, there is terrorism out there. So in an effort to try to fight it or combat it, we give up these rights. I'm convinced that there are groups out there, sinister, powerful groups, that would create this terror to continue to control us.
2: I think you're absolutely correct. But of course, anybody that's followed the process of government throughout history, once a government has been given a certain amount of power, it always seeks more. And to suggest that our government is different because it's America, I guess that just shows how historically ignorant the American people have become. Because in a real sense, these things are our fault. Americans are, in fact, now trading liberty for security. Every day, this is going to happen now in our future, that we're going to allow this. It's just a matter of time.
0: Now, let's go back to the night of March 17th, 1999, on Art Bell, Somewhere in Time.

right. Well, listen. As you know, tonight, coming up in the next hour, we've got William Thomas here, and the contrail story couldn't be bigger. I mean, it really...

0: sent me a photograph of the silver disc they saw in the contrail, exactly the same as mine. It's up on my website. And I didn't put that together with the contrail story until I got this fax. Linda's going to tell the story here at the bottom of the hour, Linda Moulton Howe. It's contrail related. Another, it was faxed to me, and I had Linda contact the gentleman, and she has done an interview with him, and that's going to be coming up here in a few minutes. A silver discs, flying discs, in contrails. Now, why would discs be in contrails? That's 1, 2, 3. That's myself. That's the person in Missouri who sent me the photograph. You can see on my website. Keith, if you would, get it fairly prominent for tonight. If you can do that, maybe put up a temporary thing so people can find it easily. The contrail photo. Damnedest thing. And then, of course, I took and when I say contrail photo, Keith, I mean the one with the disc in it from Missouri. And the contrail photograph that I took above the Pahrump Valley. If we can make both of those things particularly visible for tonight, they're so relevant. And what you're going to hear here at the bottom of the hour is so relevant. Guess what? One more item that I've just got to get out. And that is that I have been getting flooded lately with these chicken skin producing stories of children 2 and 3 years old saying things that could only be attributed to an adult in a prior life, because they are said as the adult would have said them. Now, why would children be evidence of reincarnation? Answer: they have not been conditioned yet out of the belief that it could be so. And so they appear to be evidence of reincarnation. And I've just been riveted with these stories. Tomorrow night, yes, there is an expert on exactly this. Her name is Carol Bauman. It's Bauman or Bauman? Bauman, I bet. Carol Bauman, who wrote a book called, are you ready? Children's Past Lives, and she is generally regarded probably as the expert on this in the United States, I would say. And so she has agreed to be my guest tomorrow night. I thought you'd be interested in that. I'm telling you, these stories are absolutely astounding. Nothing short of astounding. And now we've got a guest close in tomorrow night who's going to talk about exactly that. So if you're ready for a night of chicken skin, you'll get it. You'll sure get it tomorrow night. Tonight, though, I don't know what kind of skin you'd call the skin produced by this contrail story. Our guest is going to be an investigative reporter named William Thomas. And there may be news tonight about lab results, you know, that kind of thing. So it's starting to get very serious. This whole contrail story that I wished in my mind wouldn't be true. Well, remember Dr. Lorraine Day the other night? I see you do. I asked her whether the U.S. would spray or conduct biological warfare on its own people, and there wasn't even a beat miss. She said yes, oh, of course, and began to cite examples of it. So if you're a doubting Thomas, keep the dial planted where you've got it while we get in more trouble. This is Coast to Coast AM.
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something inside that we need so much. The sight of a touch or the scent of a sound or the strength of an oak roots deep in the ground. The wonder of flowers to be covered and then to burst up through tarmac to the sun again. Or to fly to the sun without burning a wing. To lie in a meadow and hear the

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1: Well, I'll tell you, I do wonder what Y2K is going to be, don't you? Whether it's going to be a bust, a yawn, or whether something really serious is going to occur. We know one thing for sure, the weather is worsening, and for a million reasons, you know, people are getting ready. They have a sense to get ready, and they're right. They should be.
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0: Linda Moulton Howe has won awards for her environmental documentary. She's been a science reporter for us, investigator in crop circles, animal mutilations, and so much more. With us for years now, and tonight, keyword, contrails and Linda Moulton Howe. Linda, welcome.
1: Hi, Art.
0: Hi. How in the world did you get involved in the contrail story?
1: Well, it was at the end of February when I was in Sedona, Arizona to speak at a conference there, and several of us went outside to go to lunch. But we were stopped cold by what was in the sky. A large silver airplane at very high altitude was making a perfect and very large white X in a very blue sky that stretched from the western horizon all the way up to and past the zenith. It was a huge X. And then we realized that there were other large X's in the sky, and within a couple of hours, it was totally overcast with clouds, and this was Sedona, Arizona, desert community. A couple of days later in Phoenix, I saw similar large X's in a blue sky that became overcast.
0: Mm-hmm.
1: I got home the first week of March and was interviewed by KCMO Radio in Kansas City, Missouri, where I learned the Mike Murphy Show had devoted its entire program on March 4th to callers describing odd contrail patterns that they had seen in Kansas, Missouri, and the surrounding states.
0: Mike Murphy's a great guy and a good friend.
1: Yeah, and he's very intrigued by this, too.
0: Mm-hmm.
1: And after my interview, I received several dozen faxes and phone calls from KCMO listeners,
0: yes,
1: including this one from a Kansas City, Missouri resident who watched seven contrails forming at 8 a.m. on March 4th.
2: In fact, I even called Murphy's producer to tell him. I said, man, look outside, look at this. I said, I'm not no nut or nothing, but this is too weird.
1: Mm-hmm.
2: But there was one going from, it would be from north to the south, and it was very large. It took almost the entire, what's the word I'm looking for? Is it the entire radius of the sky?
0: Mm-hmm.
2: I mean, it went as far as the eye could see almost to the north and was going south. And it looked like it had just been laid or whatever, however you would word that. It had just happened.
1: Right.
2: And then it started to dispense a little from the inside going out. So in other words, it was getting wider from east to west, of course. And it started getting wider and wider. And then the next, probably 2 or 3 minutes later, it may not have even been that long, probably a minute later, I saw one in the north sky, probably up, oh, if you were doing it on a clock, probably up to, say, 3 o'clock,
1: mm-hmm,
2: and it was going from west to east.
1: And how many planes did you see making this?
2: I didn't see a total of these lines because I'm driving, of course, and
1: mm-hmm,
2: I was just kind of watching it. It looked to me like there were about 7 lines happening,
1: mm-hmm,
2: at once to me.
1: Mm-hmm.
2: There was, now we'll just talk about yesterday. And again, they did that. Then another one went in a more, trying to get my direction straight, from, I was heading north, so it would have been from a more westerly direction going southeast, almost at an angle. It wasn't a direct cross, and it wasn't like an X. It was more of, I guess what I'm trying to say, it didn't seem like it was a real pattern, except the lines always ended up crossing one another.
1: Okay.
2: And there were about 7 of them. There was one night, and I wish to God I would have written the date down.
1: Let me ask you, though, about the 7 lines. Could you actually see aerial craft making these 7 lines?
2: On one. On one, I could see it, but it looked to me like they're pretty high up, and it just looked like something big. But, I mean, it's quite a ways away, so I don't think without binoculars or a telescope or something you could really get a clear picture of it.
1: Mm-hmm, okay.
2: But, I mean, I couldn't tell color or anything like that. I never pulled off the road. I was driving.
1: Mm-hmm.
2: You know what I mean? I was just,
1: mm-hmm,
2: I don't get into this stuff with it too much. You know, I'm kind of a family guy. I just kind of do my thing. But this has blown my mind.
1: Right.
2: I mean,
1: well,
2: it is. It's,
1: something's happening.
2: Something weird. And I don't know what it is, but something's going on.
1: And that's what I heard from dozens and dozens of people, that same kind of consternation of seeing repeated patterns of what seem to be some kind of odd-shaped contrails in the sky.
0: Well, I'm hearing from dozens and thousands, actually.
1: Yeah, and I've talked now with a couple of pilots who have said the same thing, that some of the X's might result from the normal crossing corridors of military and civilian air traffic, but that would not explain what he just described of seven contrails seeming to form at the same exact time and the seemingly deliberate creation of that big, huge X in Sedona by one plane that we watched make the X. Now, yesterday, March 16th, Art, you received a fax from Matthew Durand, who's lived in Albuquerque for 19 years,
0: right,
1: about seeing a silver ball moving in a contrail. And you told me about your and Ramona's own sighting of a silver disc in a contrail 2 years ago.
0: The whole thing fell on me like a cinder block when I got that fax, Linda, and then I remembered, damn, I had a photograph from Missouri of exactly what I saw. It involved a contrail, and my original sighting involved a contrail. And then it's like the light bulb went on, and I said, oh, my God, what we saw may relate. And I know it's a loose association, but I did see a UFO in a contrail, and then it took off like a bat out of hell. It was definitely moving behind a jet in a contrail.
1: And that was 2 years ago.
0: Yes, ma'am.
1: And that raises the implication of how long has something been going on that perhaps these silver disks have either been involved with or are monitoring, which is a question that comes up with Mr. Durand, who I interviewed just a few hours ago about his remarkable sighting at 11:40 a.m. March 16th, yesterday, in Albuquerque, New Mexico. Here is Matthew Durand.
0: All right, here we go again, folks.
3: And I had just got away from my computer for a minute to go get a cup of coffee when I happened to look out my east-facing window. Actually, they're quite a ways up. They're about 20 feet up from the floor of the living room. And I noticed that there was a set of contrails, and there was an airplane leaving a new set parallel and not very far from the others. So I grabbed my binoculars, which were handy, and looked up at the plane, watched it finish making the contrail, you know, as far as the view in my window was concerned. And then I noticed a small silver ball or sphere moving around in the contrail. I watched it for approximately 6 to 7 seconds moving in the contrail. Then it turned out of the contrail, went between the two sets of contrails, so it was just like a small space of blue sky between the two sets of contrails, and it just stayed stationary for approximately anywhere between 4 to 6, 7 minutes.
0: Mm-hmm.
1: Now, could you see it more clearly through the binoculars?
3: Yeah, that's the funny part. It wasn't visible at all without the binoculars. You could not see it. I looked away just for a moment, you know, in that general direction. I could not see it with the naked eye.
1: And when you looked into the binoculars, what exactly were you seeing?
3: A fairly small silver sphere in relation to the size of the airplane that I watched making the contrail. It was significantly smaller.
1: And when you say sphere, do you mean it was perfectly round or was it disc-shaped?
3: It was perfectly round.
0: Mm-hmm.
1: And it was unmoving?
3: Like I said, it was moving in the contrail and then it moved out between the two sets of contrails, and it just stayed stationary for the remainder of the time that I saw it. And then about the end of the, anywhere between 4 to 6, 7 minutes, whatever it was, it shot straight up. And it was gone. I mean, just in an instant, it just accelerated unbelievably.
1: Did the plane itself seem to have any motion as if it were aware of the presence of this object?
3: Oh, not at all. Not at all. It was well out of my view when I noticed the sphere.
1: So would your general impression be what of this sphere being there?
3: I've never seen anything like it. I don't think we have any aircraft that look like that, so I would have to classify it as unidentified.
1: And then the question is, are these spheres in the process of monitoring, or are they somehow involved?
3: I was wondering that, and I mentioned that in my email to Art, that perhaps whoever controls these spheres is perhaps taking an interest in what these contrails are, what they're for.
1: Can you describe further why the contrails themselves grab your attention?
3: Well, you know, I've lived here in New Mexico my whole life, and you get used to this big blue sky, and these contrails are not normal. They linger far too long, and then they spread out, and they tend to cloud over the entire sky eventually. You know, usually in the last, say, 3 months, I've noticed it more being more prevalent. And I've actually watched them start at, 8 in the morning, and they continue all day. And by the time they're done, usually the sky's pretty well clouded over.
1: Now, when you
3: they don't look right either. They, like I said, they linger far too long. And one particular instance, I was at a soccer tournament with one of my boys, and I looked up at the sun, and through the contrails that were spreading out, you could see like an oil. It looked like an oily ring. It just didn't look right. And I pointed it out to my wife, and she said basically the same thing. You know, that doesn't look right. It had kind of an, you know how oil looks when it's on water?
1: Right.
3: Kind of a iridescent quality to it. It looked very similar.
1: Now, did you mean that you have watched the same plane make contrails from 8 o'clock in the morning throughout the day?
3: Oh, several planes. It was more than one.
1: But it wasn't like normal military or civilian traffic that would be crossing in the sky?
3: I wouldn't consider it, no. One of the reasons for it is you see the contrails start on one end of on the east or west side of Albuquerque, and they end right over there's a mountain range that borders on the east, and they always cut it off right there. They don't continue past the mountain.
1: And so what you're describing are contrails that are essentially extending from one horizon nearly to the other horizon.
3: Yeah, precisely.
1: And have you seen the large X patterns that have been reported in so many states?
3: As a matter of fact, yesterday there was several of them.
1: So some of the contrails that you saw associated with that silver disk were the X-shaped patterns?
3: Yes. Well, the two that I saw while looking at the sphere were parallel to one another. They weren't X-shaped. I saw the X-shaped ones later in the afternoon. Obviously, after seeing that, I was pretty much watching the skies for the remainder of the afternoon.
1: Have you called anybody in the military or at airports to ask about the contrail formations?
3: No, I haven't, and that's something that having, you know, Kirtland Air Force Base and Sandia National Laboratories right here, you know, in the city, I'm not so sure I'd get an answer anyway.
0: Right.
1: Well, I think it would be worth trying. It's one of the things I'm going to try to encourage people in the radio to call airports, call various military installations, and ask if they have knowledge about who or what are making all of these contrails.
3: Well, I'd be willing to try that, I suppose. Now, I've seen contrails before, but they just don't look right. There's just an odd quality about them, the fact that they don't dissipate, and, you know, being as arid as this place is, usually they dissipate very quickly.
1: And Art, I think that is, without question, the first and only interview we've heard about so far, isn't it, of somebody actually seeing through binoculars something that was a round silver disc associated with a contrail?
0: No. I mean, I've got a picture from Missouri on my website, Linda, of a contrail with a silver disc.
1: Okay, so you do have another one.
0: See, 2 years ago, I told my story.
1: Yeah.
0: Somebody sent me a photograph and said, "My God, Art, guess what? Not only did I see what you saw, but I've got a photograph." Actually, two of them.
1: Okay.
0: And if you look up on my website, Linda, there it is. A contrail with a silver disc first close in and then moving out.
1: Okay. Did that person who took the photograph, did they do a discussion with you on the air about it?
0: Oh, yes, they did.
1: Okay. Well, then, what we're beginning to see here is
0: it's a bit of a pattern.
1: yeah, is a pattern. And there is one more piece to this that I would be very interested in, whether any listeners tonight have ever seen in the sky anything, whether it was at sunrise or sunset, that looked almost like symbols in the sky. I have talked now with a couple of people, one a pilot, one a woman living in the Missouri-Kansas area, and they both have seen what they said did not look like the X's or the cornrows or any of these parallels, but looked like actual of either symbols or scribbles in the sky that they couldn't relate to an airplane making. I'm very interested in that. I'm also interested in this issue of whether or not there are any circular patterns seen almost as residue in them.
0: Yes, Linda. My contrail photo.
1: Yes.
0: Remember I told you I saw one?
1: Yes.
0: Did you look at that?
1: Yes, and what I'm wondering is if other listeners, if anybody else has seen that anywhere else in the country, where we might start to get some feedback about these other patterns that may or may not relate to some kind of frequency experimentation in the atmosphere. That's why I'm...
0: Something's going on, Linda. Something is going on, that's for damn sure.
1: Yes, and it is helpful to hear from people wherever you've seen something anomalous. And I'm going to have a fascinating report on Dreamland on Sunday about these enormous rings in the trees up in northern Canada. And that in itself is another one of these mysteries of all of these various patterns, ground and sky.
0: Linda, thank you so very much.
1: Well, thank you, and...
0: see you Sunday on Dreamland, huh?
1: That's right, and onward with further details from William Thomas.
0: All right, indeed. If the phone gods allow and William Thomas is ready, he's coming up next, and I'm telling you, folks, I would have said, you know, a few years ago, contrails? Of course there's contrails, dummy! There's jets up there. But I'm afraid that I'm now beginning to believe there really is more to this story. Sorry to say. I'm Art Bell, and this is Coast to Coast AM.
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0: Mir Radio Networks presents Art Bell Somewhere in Time. 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
1: Well, you know, there may be things in the sky, but they may not be the spirits you think they are. Wouldn't have been too long ago if somebody had said to me, "Oh my God, Art, the contrails, they're going to kill us." I'd have said, "Lockup time, white coat. Bring in the counselors, we've got a problem here." But I'm sorry, I'm coming around to believe that there really is something going on. Last hour, Linda Moulton Howe outlined Mike Murphy in Kansas City on KCMO and the show he did and the response she got, and then somebody else who saw a silver disc in a contrail, a very, very articulate report. I saw a silver disc in a contrail. Then somebody from Missouri sent me a picture of a silver disc in a contrail. I had my sighting, then they sent me that. It's up on the website right now. Then I had a contrail over my own home, which just was totally bizarre. And it's up on the website right now. And coming up in a moment to try and string all of this together for us is William Thomas. And I'll tell you more about William Thomas. I don't know if you could say he's the guy that got all of this started, but he certainly is a brave person out on the edge reporting the story that, if you sit and listen, will astound, and if the contrails don't do it, the story certainly will sicken you. Stay right where you are.
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2: There's got to be a point where people say enough is enough. But my perception is that this is moving at a very rapid clip now. It's almost as if they think that they're out of time.
3: It seems like they've got to hurry up and speed things up or something's going to happen. It's all about money, power, and public control. And until we wake up and wake up all the people around us, it's going to get worse.
0: Now, let's go back to the night of March 17th, 1999, on Art Bell, Somewhere in Time.

0: You know, when I first approached the story, I approached it with real caution, with kind of the attitude that when I first read about it, with kind of the attitude that I described a little while ago. Contrails? You idiot! Of course there's contrails. There's always been contrails. Since we've been flying in the jet age, there have been contrails. I'm really sorry to say that I'm becoming a believer, reluctantly and sadly, underlined sadly. Now comes William Thomas, an independent journalist who learned his craft on the streets of Milwaukee, Chicago, and Woodstock during the 60s. He reported for the Environmental News Service while serving as a member of a three-man Gulf Environmental Emergency Response Team during the, and immediately following, actually, the Gulf War. His 30-minute Gulf War documentary, Echo War, won the 1991 U.S. Environmental Film Festival Award for Best Documentary Short. Segments from Echo War have aired extensively on Canada's CBC, as well as appearing on CNN and NBC television. Specializing in military operations, alternative health, the environment, Thomas's editorial comments have appeared in the Globe and Mail, Toronto Star, Vancouver Sun, Times, Colonist newspapers, as well as Monday, Earth Island Journal, and Echo Decision magazines. He is a frequent guest on American Talk Radio, and, of course, CBC. His writing and photography have appeared in more than 55 publications, translations into French, Dutch, and Japanese. He's won the 1989 Western Canada Magazine Feature Awards, the 1990 Canadian Weekly Periodical's Best Feature Award, the 1997 BC and Yukon Community Newspaper Award for Excellence in Outdoor Writing, and the 1998 BC Outdoor Award for Best Outdoor Writing that made a difference. William Will Thomas currently lives and works in the Gulf Islands of British Columbia. Here is William Thomas. Will, welcome to the program, back to the program, actually.
1: Thank you, Art. It's a pleasure to be back with you.
0: Well, about a million faxes and emails under the bridge since last time you were on. The story has exploded all around us, Will, all around you. It is an explosive story. Boy, is it explosive. I mean, my emails, my faxes are just jammed. We have hundreds and thousands of photographs of contrails that are suspicious. Now, I think what we need to do, because a lot of people's attention has suddenly begun to focus on the story, is that we've got to backtrack a little bit, and you've got to tell us how you became involved, how you became suspicious, how you investigated, and what you found, because normally, as I said, if you were to talk about contrails being dangerous, most Americans would go, lock that guy in a rubber room. Contrails are contrails. Give me a break. Right?
1: Contrails are sometimes contrails, and it appears, Art, that sometimes they're not contrails. And as an investigative journalist for some 30 years, I am excruciatingly aware that every time I report on this story, I put my reputation and credibility on the line, and I'm ready to do that tonight with some new information. But as you say, let's start at the beginning.
0: Sure.
1: And catch people up.
0: Yes, because so many of them would have just sort of dismissed it first time around or half heard it, and suddenly it's like it's taken all of a sudden, and you've got people's attention now.
1: Well, this story got my attention 8 or 9 weeks ago when my life was turned completely upside down and taken over with a story, as you say, that has got real legs. I've never seen anything like this story.
0: Nor
1: in
0: am I.
1: 30 years.
0: Yep.
1: 8 weeks ago, I got a call from my managing editor at Environment News Service saying, check out this guy named William Wallace down in Washington State. Mr. Wallace reports that he has been watching jet aircraft, very large aircraft, flying back and forth over his remote mountain cabin for hours and days, laying down a grid-like pattern of contrails that he says has made himself and his wife, Ann, very ill, as well as a neighbor living nearby.
0: Mm-hmm.
1: I finally got a hold of Mr. Dr. William Wallace. We talked. He sent me a video he had taken. As a former member of the military and a former pilot, I was quite attentive and then disturbed to see something very unusual in that, yes, indeed, these large aircraft, which turned out to be KC-10, KC-135 type tanker aircraft. We managed to get a positive ID on them later.
0: Oh, well, that's important. KC-135s, those are refueling craft. And what else?
1: KC-10, another refueling craft.
0: Both refueling.
1: Two different configurations of airplane, but they both refuel fighters in flight.
0: Right.
1: Okay, so we have the tankers going back and forth in this video, and I'm watching what appeared to be contrails spread out, and instead of dissipating like contrails almost always do within 45 seconds or a minute, these hung in the sky for minutes and hours. They spread out, and they formed an overcast. And I watched, in somewhat disbelief, a clear blue sky become totally overcast. What was going on here? Well, Mr. Wallace suggested I contact Dr. Greg Hanford down in Bakersfield, California. Mr. Hanford, Dr. Hanford, had been watching these contrails for years, had invested in some expensive photographic equipment and binoculars, and he was floored by a phenomenon, literally floored, Art, because he got very sick, and so did his receptionist and other people in his office and friends, and suddenly the hospitals in Bakersfield in the last few months have been jammed. It's made the local papers.
0: What kind of sick, William?
1: We're talking upper respiratory ailments that doctors are hesitant to call the flu because their lab tests are not coming back. Influenza, all they can say for certain is it's some kind of infection, upper respiratory. It is acute.
0: They've
1: it
0: called
1: brings
0: it,
1: people into emergency
0: now
1: rooms.
0: Now, they've called it flu-like symptoms.
1: Precisely.
0: And also, one other little thing. People began sending me information on, hey, Art, there's this study that they're advertising on our local radio or TV station that says, if you have flu-like conditions, call 1-888-I-GOT-FLU or 1-800-I-GOT-FLU. I forget what it is. And I'll be damned. I picked up the phone, and they're doing studies, and they're offering people who participate in the study, in some cases, free treatment, Will. What do you make of that?
1: I find this very suggestive, Art, when we look further into I Got Flu and another one is lungs.
0: Yep.
1: We find that you can qualify for the treatment, certainly only if you have specific symptoms.
0: Yes.
1: You have contracted those symptoms within a certain radius of other exposures,
0: yes,
1: within a certain time frame. Otherwise,
0: see,
1: you're not qualified for studies that take up to 5 weeks or longer.
0: Mm-hmm.
1: That seems much longer than most flus I know of, and it seems very similar to a bioweapon simulation tracking program. I've noted those 1-800 and 887 numbers across the United States, and as I followed the trail from Mr. Wallace and Dr. Hanford, I began calling and emailing people from literally one coast to the other. Some 43 states have now reported in. I have interviewed or received reports from more than 400 people, including police officers, pilots, military personnel, defense specialists, and folks who lived near airports for many years, been in the military for years, who know very well what a contrail is and have been telling me, and you, these are not contrails, and hey, we are sick, and everybody around us is very sick indeed.
0: And Linda Howe, the night before I had Dr. Lorraine Day on, she worked at one of the biggest hospitals in San Francisco for many years, doing trauma surgery. And I asked her, do you know anything? Are you aware of any biological experimentation going on? And she said, oh yes, and cited several examples, one in San Francisco. I'm telling you, Will, if what you're saying turns out to be true, what you're saying is dangerous for you, I think.
1: We now have lab tests of a clean sample and a very sick researcher. We'll talk about that later tonight. But we have some numbers and we have some science.
0: Let me hit you again. It's dangerous for you, Will. Have you thought about that?
1: Yes, I've given it thought. I mean, I've been doing this work for a while. I've written a book exposing the biological war in the Gulf. I was, frankly, a little concerned researching some of this material and felt very good to publish it, as I feel very good to go public with this information tonight and on many other occasions, as well as my own website. I feel that going public is the very best and safest policy.
0: It is.
1: For dealing with this information. I'll also quickly say that so far I have gotten no indication of, shall we say, negative feedback or unhappy people with sprained toes that might have gotten stepped on. So far, the people behind this are so sure of themselves and so arrogant, they apparently don't feel very threatened right now. We'll keep going.
0: As you said, though, it has, this story has legs, and it's beginning to gain traction. And as it gains traction in the media, and it will elsewhere, I've seen a couple of newspaper reports now on what you're doing, Will. As it gains traction in the mainstream media, the situation may change a little bit. So you watch your rear.
1: I will watch my rear and my front very carefully, and I'm delighted to hear you talk about mainstream media. That is the breakthrough that many of us researchers are looking for, and I will say that I'm working closely with at least six individuals. I won't name them tonight on air, but they know who they are, and I really appreciate their work, and I'm sure they're listening tonight, as are people with other agendas, and I suspect people who know part or all of what's going on.
0: Oh, I'm sure you're correct. Now, did you happen to hear the interview that Linda Moulton Howe did with the very articulate gentleman who described the contrails he saw in conjunction with this white or silvery saucer-like thing? That part of the report aside, the contrail, a description he gave, Will, to me, went right down the line with what you've been reporting. The kind of oily, did you hear what he said about the kind of oily appearance within the contrail, like oil on the water, he said?
1: Yes, and the horizon to horizon length of these contrails. You know, I had an experience just 2 weeks ago. I'm out here on the west coast of Canada. I was driving into town one afternoon, and I had heard of some reports of chemtrails, as I call them, being laid over the coast here, and I saw a contrail, what I thought was a contrail, and I said, now let's not be paranoid here, let's take it easy,
0: right.
1: And I watched this thing, and by gosh, it didn't dissipate at all, it spread out, it hung in the air, just like the contrails, chemtrails I'd been reporting. I remembered to do something, Art, I remembered some advice someone gave me, and I put on my sunglasses, my polarizing sunglasses,
0: yes.
1: And I nearly crashed the car. I'm not exaggerating. When I looked up, I saw, instead of this white cloud, a rainbow-colored prismatic bar of light. It looked like an oil stain in a puddle. It was a chemical signature. And when I removed my sunglasses, I saw a pretty white cloud.
0: That's why I went back to the oil on the water story that fella told. It hit me right between the eyes. Now, folks, you're going to hear some scientific proof, some samples that have been analyzed. But I tell you, Will, we're treading on dangerous ground here. What is your, before we even get into this, what's your best guess, Will? Do you think that our government is anticipating some kind of, this is the best hope you can have, they're anticipating some kind of terrorist threat, and they're in the middle of some sort of mass secret inoculation for our own good? That's about the best you can hope for, without our permission, mind you, but nevertheless, at least with some sort of positive thought for all of us under these contrails. Is that possible?
1: It is possible, Art. The people working with me on this story have come forward in the last few days with some compelling information on inhalation vaccine, something that's been studied commercially since the 1970s and whispered about by the military since the 80s. That is a possibility. However, the lab tests we've gotten back so far are of substances that you certainly wouldn't want to ingest, and as far as we can tell, with a very few samples, admittedly, it doesn't quite hold up. But yeah, I can build a theoretical case for inoculation. I can build a very good case for weather modification, and I can build a case for pathogens deliberately making people very ill, either to test as a biological warfare simulant, as has been going on since 1949 in hundreds of cities across the United States, well documented by the U.S. Congress, and in the United Kingdom, in Britain, as we learned a couple of weeks ago.
0: William, hold on. We're at a break point. We'll be right back.
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1: William Thomas is my guest. We're talking about contrails. No, not your everyday normal contrails, not by a long shot. And if you listen carefully, as an adult, grown-up person, you can decide for yourself. I've been doing that, and I'm beginning to come to some personal conclusions that I don't particularly like. You may too. William Thomas will be right back.
0: Looking for the truth? You'll find it on Coast to Coast AM with George Norrie.
2: There's got to be a point where people say, enough is enough. 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

0: once again, here is investigative journalist William Thomas. And, William, very quickly, just before we get started again, I want to bring on Chuck from New Jersey. Chuck, are you there?
1: Yes, I am, Art.
0: You sent me a fax here a few moments ago. You want to relate the general contents of that to everybody?
1: Sure. This morning about 9 o'clock, I'd gone outside to feed my chickens, and I noticed up in the sky a contrail had caught my attention. It was about four lines going from southwest to northeast with a checkerboard pattern. And I called my wife out, and she took a look at it, and she thought it was pretty strange, and we kept an eye on it all day. And, Art, I'll tell you, they covered the entire area of my visibility down here today.
0: And you're where in New Jersey, please, Chuck?
1: I'm in southern New Jersey, in Gloucester County. I'm about 10 miles south of the Philadelphia International Airport.
0: Okay.
1: And they would fly in that same direction, southwest to northeast, and they would get a little past my house, and they would come to an abrupt stop. And then you could see they would come back, and they would do another line. And then they would crisscross that line, and then they would come back and they would do zigzag patterns all over my house, and it turned into one big, dirty, puffy cloud.
0: Yeah.
1: And
0: you got photographs and you got video?
1: I have video and photographs. And the strange thing was, you know how you look at a cloud and you can see a hole through the cloud to the blue sky?
0: Sure.
1: They would come back and fill that in. Now, I have a mother-in-law. She's 30 miles north of my area, and she was seeing exactly what I was seeing in the time where they disappeared from my view. She would see it in her range, and they would start painting her sky.
0: William, is this typical?
2: It is, and it's noteworthy that Chuck talked about the stopping of the chemtrails. I have many reports, particularly over regions bounded by mountains where the aircraft will fly out to the mountain range, turn off the chemtrail, turn back on a reciprocal heading, and turn the chemtrail back on, just as Chuck described out there in New Jersey.
0: My God, you can't turn a contrail on and off.
1: No, that's what I was saying to my wife. If it was a plane creating a contrail, you would see a continuous, you know, through the whole entire sky.
0: Listen, Chuck, we're going to be giving out some contact information for William as the night goes on. Would you get him some copies of this, please?
1: Sure. I'd like to Federal Express you out the videotape as soon as possible.
0: All right. Thank you very, very much, Chuck. I appreciate the report.
1: No problem, Mark.
0: He said in his facts, the story is incredible. I have contrails. I think this story is going to top all others heard anywhere thus far. So, you know, people are waking up and they're going, holy smokes, or something. And, William, I don't know what you've got us into here, but you're beginning to get me into it. I'm beginning to see it for myself. And I guess we should tell people what we know in terms of what you have analyzed. Now, they ought to know what's in these things. I mean, are they just contrails, or do we now have some evidence that they're more than just contrails?
2: We do have some evidence, and we have a high-ranking American military officer telling us tonight that, folks, these are not contrails. We have people noting all over the United States that commercial aircraft flying at or near the exact same altitude of these unmarked white tanker-type aircraft emit normal contrails that disappear quickly, while the contrails coming from the tankers flying almost alongside do not dissipate but persist for many hours. I have a report just this morning of aircraft, commercial jets near an airport attempting to dive under the chemtrail from a tanker. We have a Major General Barlow from the Office of the Adjutant General, Camp Murray, Tacoma, Washington, in a signed letter 2 weeks ago saying, quote, our KC-135 jet aircraft operate at altitudes below 33,000 feet, which is typically the altitude where jet contrails form, end of quote. In other words, our tankers do not emit contrails ever. They don't fly that high. They can't. They don't fly that high because they refuel planes lower down. So this major general is saying, hey, folks, the tankers do not emit contrails, period.
0: Let's talk about what contrails are. Regular old, when we were small, jet cutting across the blue sky contrail. I see it every day. I've seen it every day of my life when I've been outside, and that is, you see a jet emitting this white cloud-like, I don't know, what a normal contrail is made up of what? What creates a contrail normally, William?
2: Ice crystals, pure and simple ice crystals. As Major General Barlow noted, they form above 33,000 feet, above 34,000 or 35,000 feet, where it's very cold. The water vapor from aircraft engines, piston or jet, particularly jet engines, disturb these ice crystals, add vapor, and you get a billowing trail from the exhaust of the jet, a white pencil-thin trail, actually. Also, the turbulence off the wingtips can disturb these ice crystals and create contrails from the wingtips. It's very, very interesting that in the many photographs I have and videotapes, we are seeing supposed contrails coming from the tails of these tankers with wing-mounted engines.
0: But not the wings?
2: We are seeing contrails from the wings that are outboard of the engines and inboard of the wingtip. In other words, between the engine and the wingtip, we are seeing contrails. The only thing there on a tanker are refueling probes on each wing for jet aircraft. Also, of course, the tail is where the main refueling probe is located on both type tanker aircraft, and we have people with amateur telescopes and binoculars writing in to say they can see that probe hanging down at a 60-degree angle, pouring out some kind of substance.
0: Oh, my God.
2: These are not contrails. And finally, we have many reports, many videos and photographs, very disturbing art at a low level. I'm talking below 9,000 feet. Contrails physically cannot form ever at that altitude.
0: These are reliable reports.
2: Absolutely. I have reports from pilots, military people, and photographs and videotapes that, frankly, cannot lie, not the preponderance of evidence I have spread out as I look around me over two big work tables. These planes are low, some of them, below 10,000 feet, unmistakably. And again, there is no possibility that the white clouds pouring off these aircraft are contrails. No possibility at all. And we have a major general agreeing with this evaluation.
0: Do you Will, have a best guess about what's going on? Do you have a best guess? What is your best guess?
2: I'm afraid I have two best guesses, and they're only guesses, although we'll get into some lab tests.

0: two for the price of one, but I can demonstrate tonight that both are taking place. The whys and the wherefores, well, I'll leave that to your listeners. But I would remind the people who have been telling me that these are just contrails, mm-hmm. that if they haven't heard enough yet tonight to disabuse them of that notion, I would hope that they could answer and tell me how in the world a jelly-like goop continues to fall from supposed vapor trails of aircraft.
1: Sometimes described as jelly-like, sometimes described as spiderweb-like, huh?
0: Yes, and I have you asked for some best guesses. I'll give you one. It's my hunch that the spray nozzles on these aircraft sometimes malfunction or are incorrectly set. I was talking to a biowarfare specialist, and he said if those orifices are misadjusted, something like a Pseudomonas bacteria would come out, oh, wait for this, as an angel hair type substance. I would further suggest that if they're way off the mark, you can get this jelly-like goop because the nozzles are out of alignment.
1: Boy, it's like a light bulb went off. Ding, ding. Exactly right, of course. In other words, what normally should be roughly in what we would call an aerosol form,
0: exactly,
1: if the nozzle malfunctioned, would come out as a more solid substance of some kind, even in the worst case, as a kind of a goop.
0: Yeah, the goop is an oops. The goop is a big oops, and we have goop over the White Mountains of Arizona, very remote, in 1997, Hot Springs, Arkansas, Aptos, California, North Seattle, Washington in recent years, London, England, our December 22 to 23, this gentleman writes, he was driving his car, he says, this gel just globbed onto my car windshield, seemingly out of nowhere. He couldn't wipe it off with a towel and you know, his screen washer. He had to go to a pressure washer to get this stuff off his car, as have police officers trying to get it off their police cruisers in the United States. Well, just after I received that report and a report of the characteristic X over London, I learned from the BBC that 8,100 people, mostly elderly people, had died in the last week of December and the first 2 weeks of January 1999, not from the flu, but from flu-like symptoms, upper respiratory ailments.
1: William, I'm telling you, this is dangerous stuff. This is really dangerous stuff. I mean, you've got to know that if it's what you're saying it is, well, somebody wouldn't think 2 seconds about putting you away.
0: But I can't prove it. And until I can actually hold that smoking cannon in my hand, whoever is doing what I think, underline think they are doing,
1: yeah,
0: is confident that they can get away with it. You know, Art, I have the feeling as we talk on these interviews we've been doing that there are people out there who know what's going on and they're going, Yeah, that's closer. You're getting closer.
1: Yeah.
0: No, you're getting further away. And as long as we're playing this game, you know, we can go on for quite a while. But I feel the investigation is starting to pin some certain things down. If we go on to Oakville, Washington, for the big goop that made Unexplained Mysteries television.
1: I interviewed the lady.
0: There you go.
1: On the air. And do you know, they had that stuff, that goop, tested. And what they found, along with other things, was human DNA.
0: Correct. That is correct. The other things were very interesting as well. They found Pseudomonas fluorescens and an enterobacteria. Admittedly, the microbiologist said it could have come from the environment, though these samples came from a porch and not the soil where these critters could have lived. But the Pseudomonas fluorescens is a nasty little
1: what is it?
0: Bacteria that can and is often genetically modified, sometimes sprayed on crops to get rid of bad things, or what we think are bad things. It can lead to blood infections in human beings. It's not good stuff at all. They found this at

0: Nashville, and of course we're talking some six exposures of goop falling out of the sky in 94, and again in June 97 this stuff fell again on Oakville, not a happy place with these organisms falling on them. We go to Fairfield, California in Thanksgiving of 97, and a college microbiology lab found Pseudomonas aeruginosa, another Pseudomonas bacteria.
1: All right. Listen to this, Will. I've had millions of these, but this one. Dear Art, thank you for having William Thomas on again this evening. Since he's been on, I've taken close to 48 photos myself, plus I've had an environmental specialist examine the inside of my home. I gave a copy of the tape on chemtrails to this environmental specialist, and what he said scared the hell out of me. He said that one of the chemicals William Thomas mentioned is a known chemical that causes liver disease. This specialist does environmental testing, assessments, and consulting. He also looks into sick building syndrome, odor identification and elimination. And if that wasn't enough, he tests for air and water contamination and elimination. This guy is a member of Environmental Engineers and Managers Institute and the Arizona Indoor Air Quality Control. Now, that's kind of scary. Liver disease?
0: Yes, indeed. As I say, we'll get into some lab tests of some organisms that directly attack the liver and other organisms. But sticking with this Pseudomonas aeruginosa, which keeps cropping up in my investigation, this will ring a bell with your listeners tonight. This Pseudomonas can lead to ear infection, muscle and joint pain, upper respiratory problems, gastrointestinal symptoms, which we're starting to see now, eye infections, which we've seen, meningitis. This opportunistic pathogen can...
1: Opportunistic.
0: Its primary focus of infection is the lungs, and it results in a very thick mucus. It is also, wait for this, associated with pneumonia, staph, and bronchitis. We've just gone down the entire list of symptomology reported by, I would hazard a guess, tens of thousands of Americans in these emergency rooms and hospital wards.
1: Well, you know, William, I've seen flu come and go year after year, but I've never seen these numbers, these phone numbers that are cropping up all across the United States, special numbers for you to call, like 1-888-I-GOT-FLU or whatever the hell it was, where, as you pointed out, only under certain circumstances, if you have certain very specific symptoms, will they treat you and welcome you with open arms into this program. And it sure smells to me, too, like a great survey they're running out there to see the effects of what they have done. That's a lot of theys.
0: It could be, because if they're tracking a normal outbreak of a flu or flu-like symptoms, I don't think they would restrict it in the way that they're doing. And also, I'm sure that the Center for Disease Control would announce that we are in an epidemic. In fact, they're saying that deaths from pneumonia and flu-like symptoms were at epidemic levels for 3 consecutive weeks in late January and February, and they said they hadn't seen a downturn then, but other hospitals and the CDC themselves say if we're talking simply about flu, we've had a pretty easy season this year. Certainly no epidemic. In fact, it seems to be lower than normal.
1: William, hold it right there. We'll be right back, folks. From the high desert, this is Coast to Coast AM.
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1: Well, you'll never look at the sky the same way again, will you? You'll never see a contrail in quite the same light again, will you? Remember Jaws? And then the follow-ups to it, just when you thought it was safe to go back in the water again? Well, now you can't even walk outside without thinking about it once or twice. You can't look at a contrail cutting across the sky innocently the way they used to do anymore. You can't look at it in the same way. You've got to look a little harder. Try to decide what it is you're really seeing.
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2: There's got to be a point where people say, enough is enough. But my perception is that this is moving at a very rapid clip now. It's almost as if they think that they're out of time.
3: It seems like they've got to hurry up and speed things up or something's going to happen. It's all about money, power, and public control. 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
0: Now, let's go back to the night of March 17th, 1999, on Art Bell, Somewhere in Time.

0: Once again, here comes William Thomas. Now, William has a book, and I want to take a second out. Hopefully you've got your paper and your pencil ready, and you can write. The name of your book is what, William?
1: Bringing the War Home. And what a prophetic title that turned out to be.
0: Bringing the War Home. It's available on Amazon.com, correct?
1: That's right.
0: All right. We have a link to that, so if somebody's got a computer, they can go zooming up to my website, www.artbell.com. Just go down to William Thomas's name. It'll take you to his book.
1: And it's $22.95 with shipping included.
0: Okay.
1: And I'm afraid people are going to really need the information in this book after all.
0: Bringing the War Home, $22.95. Well, I'm sure a lot of books are about to go out the door. And we'll mention that again if you missed it, if you're in your car or something, just hang loose. We'll get you the information again on the book. Now, contrails, chemtrails. You call them chemtrails for obvious reasons. You don't think they're contrails at all. Now, there is going to be, William, I think a lot of misidentification. There's going to be a little bit of panic out there, and people are going to see a normal contrail, and they're going to go, oh my God, I'm being poisoned, and they're going to run inside or something. The question is, how is a mother to know what's a real contrail and what's a chemtrail? How's one to know when you should be out of whatever's falling around you, or whether it even does any damn good to be out of what's falling upon you? What do we know about that?
1: We do know precisely what you're suggesting, that people are seeing normal contrails from normal aircraft operations, and they're freaking out. And I certainly don't want to add to the millennial hysteria we all feel and have people be afraid of these things unnecessarily. On the other hand, we had better be alert, especially for our children and our grandparents. And I would suggest that people simply observe these contrails over the space of just a few minutes. Check them out. Go on about your business. Have another look. Have they dispersed? Have they disappeared? If not, look closer. If the observed signature from an aircraft, this white billowy trail off the wings or especially off the tail section, if that does not dissipate but actually spreads out and seems to linger, and especially if it appears to go from horizon to horizon, I would suggest that you take cover and get your children under cover probably for the rest of the afternoon, the rest of the day, because these things do tend to form an overcast that lingers.
0: Okay, can I ask a question here? You say it covers everything. In other words, it becomes totally, seemingly overcast with this crap. Now, would that be a fairly localized situation, or would somebody 50 miles or 100 miles away in New Jersey or New York or wherever, would they also perceive the entire sky to be overcast? There's a reason I'm asking that, because you might have that perception from something laid at a relatively low level, and it would be more local than it would regional.
1: It would be local. In fact, you could drive in and out of it.
0: Exactly.
1: You could drive into it thinking that it was a overcast condition or in some cases a low ground fog, but it would not extend, I would say, more than 35, 40 miles from the area. Of course, you're also looking for the characteristic X, which I now am just about certain is used as a marker for satellites to check out the exact position and time of these sprays for weather modification, testing, and verification. So if you see the characteristic X, you know you do not have a normal flight operation. Commercial aircraft would be breaking quite a few regulations if they crossed each other's paths like
0: You know,
1: that.
0: I was going to ask you why an X, and you just answered that elegantly. You said, because satellites are observing that, it's marking the location with a giant DMX. Is that, that's it, right?
1: That's it. There are lots of clouds up there. So what's the cloud and what's the experiment? Well, the X marks the spot.
0: Oh, man. I don't know what to say about all this. Let's talk a little bit about what you have found out in the lab. To those who are out there skeptically listening, I don't blame them. Nobody is going to want to accept what we're hearing tonight. Nobody wants to accept the possibility that our own government is doing something wrong to us. Now, what lab results can you tell us about? What have you done? What have you analyzed? Where'd you get it?
1: I have been in contact with Joe Burton, and Joe has been front and center in this chemtrail research for the past year. In fact, he's been looking at this for nearly 2 years now. He has been compiling quite a bit of excellent information using an air sampling machine and a video camera, literally side by side. We expect some air sample tests early next week, but Joe has given me permission tonight to go public with the actual lab results of his own full body scan, which was done just last week. Joe's been sick for a year now. As an investigator of these chemtrails, he's been constantly exposed and constantly sick. He first got sick in April of 98, he said, while investigating a secret base, which he's told me quite a lot about. He was in a wooded area in Tennessee, and he noticed he became easily fatigued. And then last summer, he had heavy blood in his urine and even gushing from his mouth on one occasion, so he knew he was in some kind of trouble. 3 weeks ago, he told me a toxic fog came down for a second time, so heavy in his area in Tennessee that a road was actually closed. Residents called the police saying a plane was crashing. The plane was very low flying but didn't crash. Instead, Joe got large open sores in his mouth the next morning, and his wife had a sore throat and cough for 3 days before spitting out a gel-like substance about the size of a quarter, and then her sore throat immediately left. Their young dog has been suffering from respiratory problems since this spray, and so he said, I'd better get to a doctor, particularly after seeing particles swirling in the fog, he said, just as he told his wife to get back inside the house. He said the particles were swirling as if electrically charged. We'll get back to that in a moment, but right now, he said his notable symptoms have been severe physical fatigue. His feet have been extremely tender on the bottoms, on the soles of his feet, making walking very difficult in the morning. He's got severe joint aches, tenderness to the touch of various parts of his body, respiratory problems, that is, it's hard to breathe, get enough oxygen after very easy exertion. He's losing weight. He's got memory loss and eyesight problems sometimes. These are sent red flags all over, because these are the symptoms that I talk about in Bringing the War Home when I discuss the biological warfare that occurred in the Gulf and the truth behind Gulf War illness. These symptoms, any Gulf War veteran listening tonight
0: would know.
1: Who's sick will know immediately what Joe is talking about. This is Gulf War illness, plain and simple. Okay.
0: Well, so he's been, more or less, because he's been investigating, because he's been photographing, because he's been analyzing, he has intentionally exposed himself at every opportunity, really, to these chemtrails to gather evidence, and now look what's happened.
1: Exactly, and my friend William Wallace in Washington State is in the same position, except Mr. Wallace has gone to the media 3 times, and within days of each occasion, he has been attacked, there's no other word, by twin-engine aircraft, unmarked, spraying just his property from property line to property line. And now he has some of the symptoms that Joe Burton's talking about. But Joe did something. He went to a doctor after going to two regular MDs. One said, oh, there's nothing wrong with you, of course. The other said, oh, you have chronic fatigue, but I don't have a clue where you got it from. He finally found a doctor to do a full body scan called a body scan 2010 last week, and now, as I said, he's allowed me to go public with the findings. Joe is in pretty rough shape tonight. I know he's listening. The doctor told him that some organisms have been entering his lungs and attacking his liver. You mentioned that earlier, Art.
0: Yes, I did.
1: His gallbladder, and is about to begin affecting the only kidney he was born with. He said, the doctor said, if you cannot purge two of these chemicals, you will be dead within a year. Those two chemicals, the doctor didn't even know what they were. I can't pretend to pronounce something that goes the full width of my computer screen, but the first is a poison attached to an amino acid. I got this from a biowarfare specialist.
0: An amino acid is, they call that the building blocks of life, amino acids.
1: Exactly. But this one is an altered molecule. And this one will replace the good amino acid, the building blocks of life, in enzyme production. And then, according to this expert, you will not be able to produce good enzymes. He also said, once in the body, this is very, very difficult to remove. Again, a very long name. When I finally publish this report, you'll have the full chemical name. The second one is an amino acid poison, used, I'm told, quite a bit as a chemical warfare agent.
0: Oh.
1: You do not get this in normal background of your environment, not even in a polluted environment. Mr. Burden was also found to have trifluoronitrosomethane. There we go, trifluoronitrosomethane.
0: What is that?
1: Well, we couldn't find that out. It's another one of these very esoteric things, chemicals. However, I had a researcher come through just before the show tonight, and she kindly had researched through the EPA, and I went through the list, and guess what I found? That trifluoromethyl is an active ingredient, a principal ingredient, in 28 primary pesticides licensed by the EPA.
0: Mm.
1: This is not nice stuff.
0: Pesticide.
1: Pesticide.
0: Pesticide, you know,
1: begin to wonder who the pests are.
0: I have all these stories in front of me. This one is entitled Lines in the Sky Identified as Pesticide. You familiar with this story?
1: If it's out of Alberta, Canada, I am, but
0: it
1: otherwise,
0: says, no. This says the lab director of Aquatech in you are familiar, in Marion, Ohio,
1: mm-hmm.
0: using samples taken from JP8 contaminated fields of Maryland and Pennsylvania, reported that ethylene dibromide has been the contaminant in the fuel and water samples submitted by farmers, pilots, and tanker drivers. EDB is one of the most tightly controlled EPA substances and was banned in 1983 due to its carcinogenity, as a carcinogen, in other words. EDB is a pesticide that apparently is being placed in jet fuel and dispersed on a daily, almost nonstop, a basis in our skies. The lines filling our skies are not contrails. The lines are dispersed and may linger on for hours, slowly filtering down to unsuspecting pests. I guess we're the pests. Have you heard about this?
1: Oh, absolutely. The ethylene dibromide received 7 pages on the EPA's hazardous materials list. It is a known carcinogen. It must be handled with extreme caution. I'm told that fuel handlers have gotten so sick and even died from this that they've complained to the airline industry and to the military. It attacks male and female reproductive systems, but it primarily affects the upper respiratory tract, leading to severe coughing, a dry cough, shortness of breath.
0: Yep.
1: Here we go again, bronchitis.
0: Yep. It also says water samples are contaminated with EDB and crops are dying. You know about that?
1: I don't know about the crops are dying. I do know that Aquatech came under so much pressure from people once they heard about this test that they basically stopped answering queries. But I finally got my hands on the actual lab test, the actual test done by Aquatech and signed off by them.
0: Oh.
1: I found not only ethylene dibromide, but 43 other toxic substances, toluene, benzene, other petrochemicals in that lab test. I will tell you that Aquatech found them at very low levels, and I will quickly add that the two people who submitted the test
0: yes.
1: to Aquatech, including a microbiologist, say that those test results have been altered from the original. I can only report what they're saying, but I can confirm that ethylene dibromide and some 43 other toxins were found in this particular, in these samples. Actually, there was more than one. This JP8 jet fuel containing ethylene dibromide replaced JP4 in 1991.
0: Brother, I'm
1: banned in 83.
0: I'm telling you, brother, we're treading on dangerous territory here. Every sense inside of me tells me it's dangerous territory. William Thomas is my guest. We're talking about chemtrails as opposed to contrails. I'm Art Bell. This is Coast to Coast AM.
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0: Premier Radio Networks presents Art Bell Somewhere in Time. 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
1: Well, what do you think? Is this the America that we all came to, that we know, that we love, that is supposed to love us and freedom?

0: morning. William Thomas will be right back.
1: Now, let's go back to the night of March 17th, 1999, on Art Bell, Somewhere in Time.

0: Okay, once again, I have in front of me a story, a faxed story called Clouds of Mystery, which says, on the web and on the radio, a researcher is alleging that those pretty white streaks in our sky could be hazardous to our health. It's a story in a publication called The Californian by Andy Keehy, it looks like, and it quotes a Dr. Gregory, it looks like Hanford, I'm not sure, Dr. Gregory Hanford, and it says, the doctor says, quote, I suspect something strange. I do. I watch on weekends. I've seen them make a Roman numeral once and a bullseye. It's really strange. I just want some answers, end quote. Do you know that doctor?
1: I do. That's Dr. Greg Hanford. Greg Hanford from Bakersfield, California.
0: How did this story get in the Californian? Obviously, they must have come to you and done an interview.
1: If that is the paper out of Bakersfield, we did two very extensive interviews.
0: Yeah, and they did two very extensive stories, too. So in other words, you're beginning to hit some pretty mainstream media here now, aren't you?
1: Yes, I have some tentative feelers, shall we say, from the Boston Globe and the New York Times biowarfare correspondent. So we're starting.
0: All right. I also, and I can't know whether this is real, but I have a fax in front of me that seems to be from the television show Extra. You know anything about that?
1: No, I don't.
0: Maybe it isn't from Extra. Maybe it's made up. I don't know. But it says, Germ Warfare, U.S. Soil. It sounds like something out of the X-Files, Germ Warfare in America's Cities, but in a top-secret experiment lasting 2 decades, the U.S. government sprayed citizens with harmful bacteria. It's hard to believe, but it really happened. Extra unlocked a shocking story of government betrayal in a special report. And it goes on and on and on about American citizens being sprayed without their knowledge. It quotes professors. It says, Extra has obtained the confidential congressional report that confirms Cole's statements as true. I don't know whether somebody, it talks about a New York subway experiment, the San Francisco experiment. Apparently, and this looks, you know, it looks real to me. I have no way of knowing, but it looks to me like Extra is on to this story. So I wouldn't be surprised but that you would hear from them.
1: Art, that information is absolutely accurate. We have two Senate investigations, one in May 6, 1994, another one back in 1977, talking about open-air testing with simulated biological and chemical warfare agents. During just a few years in the 60s, Art, these investigations found that 239 U.S. cities were sprayed with zinc cadmium sulfide, a very hazardous material. We're talking Hawaii, Alaska, San Francisco, St. Louis, Detroit, Minneapolis, New York City, Washington, D.C., Key West, Toledo, Minneapolis, Springfield, Illinois, among others. The San Francisco experiment did occur, took place in 1950 with a bacterial agent resulting in, wait for this one, pneumonia-like illnesses. There were fatalities. 1966 was the year the New York City subway system was hit. In 1953, this zinc cadmium sulfide was sprayed, I'm reading from the government's own documents here, over a Minneapolis elementary school. There were 600 children inside that school, Art.
0: Oh, my God. Let me read you how they conclude here. Now, this reads like an extra story. I think somebody at the TV show slipped this to me, wanted me to have it. But I can't verify that it's really true. But listen, could such testing, you know, they deny, of course, it's going on. Could such testing still be happening today? It says, Extra went to the Army headquarters for medical research, Fort Detrick, Maryland, for answers. Spokesman Chuck Dacey assured Extra that we are, quote, no longer conducting tests on the general population. All the lessons that were learned from these large simulation tests is still in the database, and that information has not changed. Now, if they're admitting, well, yes, you know, we did it. By the way, it also says in the story, and because of a law passed in 1969, it is legal, even today, for the government to perform open-air testing without public knowledge. Now, this reads just like a story put together by a journalistic organization. In this case, Extra. I can't know it's true, but it reads like the truth, William. So they may be on to this.
1: Yeah, they're onto quite a few things. It is quite legal to do this. If you go to U.S. Code Title 50, check out Section 1520, and you'll find that this law, which was amended on November 18, 97, says, guess what? The Secretary of Defense may conduct any test or experiment involving the use of a chemical agent or biological agent on a civilian population if it is related to research activity.
0: If it's related to research activity, what the hell does that mean? Research on what? How to kill people efficiently?
1: Well, actually, the military is continuing to test these biological warfare simulants because they are desperate to find a detector that works. No one has one yet. There are some breakthroughs and some leads, but I went back to Bethesda, Maryland on the web and conducted my own investigation and found a high-ranking officer there admitting that their computer simulations just didn't cut it. They needed to test these things on real live folks, have an open-air field test to really test these biowarfare agents. And of course, he said, these would be volunteers wearing protective clothing. Of course they would. Except we have this Code Title 50, Section 1520, saying that you and your family may, in fact, be guinea pigs for biological warfare testing. But if we go down further, oh, there's a slight catch. It says this can be done only if informed consent to the testing was obtained from each human subject in advance of the testing on that subject. So maybe they're using telepathy.
0: What about your friend who is so very sick right now? You said throwing up blood and all the rest of it. They got his signature, right?
1: Joe is not throwing up blood at the moment, but he does have these things in him. He also has, they didn't find ethylene dibromide in that scan last week. They found turpentine.
0: What?
1: Instead, or what they thought was turpentine, that's used as a carrier or a matrix for these nasty proteins. Joe has some more problems, though, because they found some viruses. They found a hepatitis A, which might relate to his liver problems.
0: Yeah.
1: Epstein-Barr, flu 83. I don't know if that's an identifier or a year. And then, Art, they found something called V2, a Swiss virus, and my researcher came back and said, well, the article on this was in French, came out of the University of Geneva. Now, we all know what's in Geneva. That's the headquarters for the World Health Organization, those folks implicated in the spread of HIV and a few other things. And then, actually, just a few minutes ago while we were on break, something clicked for me here, and I'll run this by you. March 10th, 1999, Associated Press. The UN World Health Organization has sent 880 pounds of medical supplies to a remote mountainous region of northern Afghanistan where an influenza-like disease has claimed close to 200 lives.
0: I read that last week. I didn't report it, but I read it last week, William. I know that story is true.
1: Well, how about this? January 29th, Bucharest, Reuters, a wave of flu-like symptoms hitting hundreds of thousands of people from the Czech Republic to Russia's Pacific coast. The hospitals are overstretched. Schools are closed. The Ukraine alone has 100,000 cases, more than twice last year's figure. This is a huge epidemic in the former Soviet Union of flu-like symptoms.
0: My God, your friend is like a walking arsenal, isn't he, with everything he's got in him?
1: Yeah, Joe has a problem, and I want to state very clearly for our listeners, I am not suggesting that if you come under these chemtrails, you are going to have the same problems as a person who has been out there investigating these things for 2 years. This is one case only. What I find significant, however, is that the findings in Joe's body and his organs are biowarfare-type chemicals that come out of research labs, not from the natural environment.
0: Was Joe in the Gulf War?
1: No, he was not, but he certainly has the symptoms of Gulf War syndrome, and I would suggest, I know he's listening, that he be tested for mycoplasma, because he's got all the symptoms.
0: But mycoplasma incognitus?
1: Yes, and others, but the incognitus and mycoplasma fermentans incognitus, absolutely.
0: Is Joe the kind of guy who wants to speak out or not?
1: He's very, very courageous, and he said he will continue to research this and speak out on the net and through emails and send me his findings. He said he's not going to quit. In fact, Art, I called him just before we went on air and asked him how he's doing. He said he was sick, he was tired, but he was hanging in there. And I said, Joe, what do you think is going on here? And his reply was, he said, we got two things going on. We've got weather modification and fallout from the chemicals used in weather modification, and we have what appears to be deliberate use of pathogens in this spray.
0: All right, well, I'm telling you, walking down the weather modification trail is a dangerous one, but let's touch on that. It's something we haven't really talked about. You said it now two or three times. What evidence or even leading indicators do we have, William, to indicate to us that this is somehow mixed up in weather modification? How do you put that together?
1: I put it together courtesy of the United States Air Force. The report, Owning the Weather, talks about their research in controlling the weather, adding small amounts of energy, they said, at just the right time and space.
0: You know, the Air Force actually said, we will own the weather, didn't they?
1: Absolutely.
0: Now, you know, my webmaster was chuckling when that was first said, Keith. And then, during the show last time, he went, and I'll be damned if he didn't find the links on Air Force sites where that quote is absolutely there. We will own the weather.
1: We will own the weather. We will add bits of parts of the energy to the atmosphere to heat it up. We will spray chemicals, perhaps polymers, behind tanker-type aircraft and warm it up, and we will change the weather. We will induce cloud cover to shield our activities on the ground. I'm not sure what they refer to there, Art, because, as you know, satellites now in orbit over the Earth use radar and infrared and go right through cloud cover. But nevertheless, they talked about forming dense overcast. But what they didn't talk about very much at all was HARP, this transmitter up in
0: Alaska.
1: And what you will not find on the website is Technical Memorandum 195, issued on October 1991, a document the Air Force says does not exist, except, sorry, I have a copy of it in my hands tonight. And on page 185 of this document, I see that there is a call by the Ionospheric Effects Division of the U.S. Air Force Phillips Laboratory for HARP to reach a peak power output of 100 billion watts.
0: That's right. That's right, and not only is it 100 billion watts, William, but most radio transmissions, we were talking about this last night, begin from an antenna like I've got in my backyard, 100-foot tower. They begin as very narrow beam widths, and they get broader and broader and broader as they go out. That's the way it works, unless you intentionally have a large array on the ground, which is designed to start out as a broad signal and get more, again, more and more narrow until when you get to the point you're focusing on, you have literally a beam width of incredible intensity right up in the ionosphere. And, of course, that's what HARP is doing.
1: That's right. And the radio stations you mentioned are probably broadcasting anywhere from, correct me, please, 20, 50,000 watts, maybe a couple hundred thousand watts maximum.
0: Yes, but it disperses widely.
1: Yes.
0: It's intended to. That's the whole idea. You're broadcasting. You want lots of people to hear it. HARP is the exact opposite. It starts out as a wide signal and ends up as a pinpoint of incredible intensity in our ionosphere.
1: That's exactly right. Not only that, of course, but the ionosphere is electrically charged. It is very unstable, that is, very active. And what they're finding now when they use ionospheric heaters such as HARP, there's a second one now in Alaska, there's one down in Puerto Rico, one in Germany, they find that they get an amplification of effect. They get a runaway effect where the ionosphere starts to feed back into this beam and amplify its signal so it exceeds its effective power on the ground. Heavy duty, heavy duty.
0: Are you familiar, just as a sort of a side note, with the research going on right now with regard to NEXRAD radar images that appear to show energy? NEXRAD radar is a new weather radar, and it seems to be showing almost conclusively, William, that in precipitation like rain or snow or something else, we're seeing these energy waves picked up by this NEXRAD radar. It apparently is a pretty touchy subject for some people, but it too may or may not be tied to weather control, but there's some sort of Tesla type energy being used or abused. I'm not exactly sure, but it seems to be showing up in this NEXRAD radar, and if you've not seen the images, you need to take a look.
1: I will definitely take a look. I have heard of this phenomena, and of course we're interested in what happened at Turret Peak a little while back.
0: Yeah, you okay, then you know about it.
1: Yeah.
0: You know about it.
1: I also know about patent 4253190, which shows a mirror made of polyester resin held aloft by pressure, it says, exerted by electromagnetic radiation, such as, HARP is RF radiation.
0: Yep.
1: Maybe they're spraying a polymer or polyester from these aircraft and focusing this beam on it. I talked to an expert, and he says, he said the patents he's looked at talk about an altitude in the range of 10, higher than 10 kilometers, so he's not sure that HARP could be used this at the lower altitudes that these jets are flying. Nevertheless, I talked to Bernard Eastland. Of course, he's the original patent holder, the inventor of HARP, and he tells me that, first of all, he invented this ionospheric heater as a weather modification device, among other things, but he was certainly talking about...
0: Well, they sure as hell don't admit that. They don't admit that, not when you talk to the people from HARP. Oh, no, it's for... I'm checking out radio propagation. It's for mapping underground tunnels and bunkers, but weather modification? Hell no. They never admit to that. You're telling me the guy who got the patent for HARP admits to it?
1: Oh, yeah. He told me. I reported in my article on HARP on my website. He said, I looked at using this intense beam, which can be angled, to do some experiments, he said, in terms of guiding the jet stream, moving it from one spot to another, of course, which makes our weather go totally haywire. Some of us listeners, many of them tonight, will pick up on that. Our weather has gone completely bonkers.
0: No kidding.
1: This winter. Often, Art, within a day or two of heavy spraying.
0: All right. William, hold it right there. William Thomas is my guest. We are going to go to the phone shortly. I know this is a lot to absorb, it's a lot to think about, and it's a sad conclusion that you're forced to come to as you listen. If you want to get a copy of this program, you can do so by calling 1-800-917-4278, 1-800-917-4278, get a pencil and paper. I'll tell you how to get William's book again in a moment.
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1: William Thomas is here. He's an independent investigator, and he's way out on a limb. I mean, this guy's way out on a limb. Not with the information. I think with the danger of the information. Chemtrails. That's what we're talking about. Those innocent little white puffy things that may not be so innocent at all. There's more coming up with your phone calls in a moment.
0: Looking for the truth? You'll find it on Coast to Coast AM with George Norrie.
2: There's got to be a point where people say enough is enough. 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

0: Once again, William Thomas's book is Bringing the War Home. You know, here. It's $22.95. If there's anything out, that we've missed that you really have to get out, let's get it out now, because I've got a lot of people who want to talk to you.
1: Okay, my website, we might repeat that one more time.
0: Sure.
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0: All right. And your email address? If anybody in the media would like to get a hold of you, or there are any really very, very important stories that need to get to you, you want to give it out?
1: Thank you. Wilco, W-I-L-C-O, at islandnet, one word, I-S-L-A-N-D-N-E-T, .com. 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
0: All right. That's a way to get email to William, particularly if you're in the media and you want to... begin your own investigation. That's Wilco, W-I-L-C-O, at IslandNet, one word, islandnet.com. Easy enough. Here they come. First time caller line, you're on the air with William Thomas. Hi.
2: Hey, Art. Hello, Mr. Thomas.
0: You're going to have to yell at us, sir. I can barely hear you.
2: Okay, my name is Rick, and I'm calling from Middle Tennessee.
0: Okay.
2: First of all, I want to say that the thoroughness of your information is unbelievable, and I can't wait to read your book.
1: Thank you.
2: I have two short questions, and I'll just ask them together really quick. The first one is, could you elaborate on where possibly in Tennessee, you said earlier in the show that somewhere in Tennessee there might be a launching point for operations involving chemtrails? And the other question is, what is the trend with all these sprayings? Are they picking up in this year over last year? What's the overall picture with that?
0: All right, those are both really good questions. He's in Tennessee, so he's concerned about where this base might be.
1: Excellent. Yeah, sorry for the misunderstanding. The base Joe was talking about, and other people are talking about similar bases, was in a wooded area. He simply observed helicopters flying in, C-130s making parachute drops at night of supplies. This had nothing to do with the contrails per se.
0: All right.
1: Contrail aircraft were not coming out of this base.
0: Oh, okay, okay. I'm glad you straightened that out. Then the other question, also a very good one, what does a trend seem to be? Is it a sharp upward curve or down, or has been going on, do you think, for years? Or is this something relatively recent with a big upswing?
1: I have reports going back to 1992, Rick. Many more reports starting around 1997. But I can tell you that a real upsurge, a spike, has occurred.

0: people, outbreak of lupus, which I suspect is really Mycoplasma fermentans exhibiting the same symptoms as lupus. Salicylic also important because we have a goo sample that was examined by Dr. Greg Hanford and some folks out in California.
1: Mm-hmm. When are we going to have the results of some of these samples taken?
0: Well, we have some results, as a matter of fact.
1: Of actual samples taken. Now, you talked to us about Joe and Joe's chemical-ridden body.
0: Yes.
1: But with regard to actual samples, you have results.
0: Yes, we do. Well, of course, we have the Oakville, California, Oakville, Washington, I'm sorry, those samples with the Pseudomonas fluorescens, the other bacteria, may have been background contamination, inconclusive. We have the angel hair fallout collected from Salisaw, Oklahoma in October 97. I talked to Dr. Hanford. He was with four other guys looking at it, he said, at a community college lab near Bakersfield,
1: right.
0: And they found an unusually big bacteria, an enterobacteria, that they thought looked modified, and they managed to pin the family down to E. coli, Salmonella, Anthrax, and Shigella. It came out of that family, but they couldn't, they just simply couldn't identify the species of that bacillus.
1: So we may be looking at designer stuff here.
0: We are definitely looking at things that have come out of research laboratories as well as bacteria that could be present in the soil. I find it interesting, if I can use that word, suggestive perhaps a better word, that the recent outbreaks of flesh-eating staph you're aware of are in Delaware, Michigan, Rockford, Illinois in the last few weeks. This staph A belongs to the same family as the Pseudomonas. We keep seeing that Pseudomonas, strep, and anthrax. So we have a very active family of pathogens cropping up in the mainstream news. I noticed that the Pseudomonas aeruginosa is manufactured by my old friends, the American Type Tissue Culture Corporation of Maryland. These are the folks who supplied at least 72 shipments of germ warfare culture to a person named Saddam Hussein. You can find the invoice numbers and the shipping dates in my book, Bringing the War Home. I'll quickly add this was done legally, but I keep running into the ATTCC in my investigations. Finally, we do have a sample that I've been personally active in promoting. I just sent a check off to pay for the lab work. This is important, Art, because it's the best uncontaminated sample I have seen in my research, taken from an aluminum-sided building. There's no possibility of soil contamination here.
1: Mm-hmm.
0: It was taken by a person very skilled, had expertise in health, a journalist who documented it with still photographs, which I have, videotape, which I have, very well-documented sample of the goo that fell on a building in a city in the United States within the last year, fell out of an airplane, splattered this building with a brown-colored goo. We got this into a research lab last week, and the biologists who looked at this asked, where did we get this biohazard material?
1: What? Biohazard?
0: Biohazard. The lab was very concerned because they said, now normally samples take several days to grow. You put it in a culture and see if you can get it to grow.
1: Right.
0: These samples, they said, flowered not even 48 hours in the Petri dish. They said, they told us, these things are loaded with viable living bacteria. We have never seen anything grow as quickly as this. It was all over the plate. Where did you get these samples?
1: All right. Some people would say, look, somehow there was a discharge of human waste from an airplane. Could it have been that?
0: People did say that. The media came out. They asked the FAA, and we found that, first of all, airliners do not discharge waste. Those are closed containers.
1: No, you're,

0: Absolutely.
1: Secondly,
0: correct.
1: It's blue tinted. It's dyed with a disinfectant.
0: Blue.
1: There is no possibility, said the health inspectors who came out there, that this is human waste from an aircraft. And in a few seconds, I'm going to demonstrate that what we found, what this lab found this week, was certainly not human waste. I've just got the lab report in my hands. This is science. It's signed off. We have the numbers. I will admit this is only one test. We have a second test taken from another state of similar substance, and we're in the process of checking that to see if we get a cross-correlation. But here's what we found. Here's what the lab found from this goo. Again, a very good, clean sample.
0: Mm-hmm.
1: They found Pseudomonas fluorescens.
0: Mm-hmm.
1: Seen that before in similar samples of the goo. Again, this causes very bad, can cause very bad blood infections in humans. The Pseudomonas can use and does use hydrocarbons. It loves them. It dines on petroleum. Pseudomonas fluorescens was manufactured in great quantities at one time to consume oil spills. So you could put it in something like JP8 ethylene dibromide, and it would have a perfect matrix to survive and thrive as it fell to the ground. We did not find, I must quickly say, ethylene dibromide in this particular sample. We weren't looking for it. When we went back, the lab technician said that they would probably have noted it. We did find something else, though. We found a fungus, Streptomyces. This is very unusual because you don't find this in outdoor samples. Hardly ever. This
2: is very unusual. What is it?
1: Well, you make streptomycin and you make a vaccine with this particular fungus. You make vaccine in a laboratory. Now, this wasn't the vaccine. This was the progenitor, if you like. We don't understand what it was doing in a sample with pathogens. But we also were interested in the lab report that found a bacillus, another one of these names that a very long name. Let's just say, and this is very, very telling, this particular bacillus contains a restriction enzyme. What's that? Well,
0: yeah.
1: It's an enzyme that can be used for manipulating DNA. It would be used in a research lab. It would never, ever be found in the natural environment. In fact, Art, it is on the U.S. government's rebase list of restricted enzymes.
2: What?
1: It's on the list of restricted enzymes because it can be used to shift the DNA from one organism into another.
2: Oh, my God. You know, this just gets worse and worse and worse by the minute.
1: I agree.
2: East of the Rockies, you're on the air with William Thomas. Hello.
3: Hi.
2: Hi.
3: This is Phyllis.
2: Hi, Phyllis.
3: Alexandria, Virginia, WWRC out of Bethesda.
2: Right.
3: 3 weeks ago, I got a survey call from my health insurance. And I'm 58, and I thought they would worry about pneumonia shots if I was a little older.
2: Mm-hmm.
3: But the last question they asked me on the survey was, have you had your pneumonia shot? And I said, no. Well, today I received a card that says, take part in the health insurance, I'm not going to name it, pneumococcal immunization program. Let's see, call your primary care physician, discuss it with your primary care, fill out the form and return the questionnaire, use blue or black ink, mark the appropriate boxes of responses.
2: Right.
3: Put down the date that you received the vaccine. Then there's another box that says my primary care physician has advised me not to take it, and I do not. My third one is I do not intend to receive it.
2: Mm-hmm.
3: Which I thought, after what I'd heard on your show, that was very, very odd.
1: It's especially odd that we are not hearing from the Center of Disease Control or our government saying, hey, folks, we have a pneumonia epidemic. Take the shots. We're getting silence. Therefore, I can only conclude that this is not a quote, normal outbreak, or they're trying to hide something. And yet, not only do we have a caller, a Phyllis, with a insurance form, we also have, I'm in contact with one gentleman in the hospital who was given a very lengthy questionnaire saying, if you do not fill this out and answer all of these questions, we're not going to treat you.
0: Hmm. Well, I think that's against the law. If you go in, particularly in an emergency situation, and you're in some distress, respiratory, or something like that, and they don't treat you, they get big fines.
1: I hope so.
0: They get in big trouble. Wildcard Line, you're on the air with William Thomas. Hello.
4: Hello, this is Jeannie. Art, it's a pleasure to speak to you.
0: And to you. Where are you?
4: I live in the L.A. area in California.
0: Yes, okay.
4: Okay, anyways, I have one question and I have a couple other comments for you. In July, I came down with meningitis, and I'm very I'm pretty isolated where I live. I live up in the hills of the San Fernando Valley. And I also am retired, so I'm not working. I'm not around a lot of people, so who knows how I got the meningitis.
0: Mm.
4: About 3 weeks ago, I saw a very narrow X. Obviously, here in the L.A. area, we have a lot of airplane traffic.
0: Of course.
4: And it was like a very narrow X. And now, how high are these usually? And this thing did not dissipate, and I could see it moving very slowly, but not like clouds where you'll see a little bit of a change in the shape.
0: Sure.
4: And so, anyways, that's my question on that. And then I'll have a couple comments just briefly afterwards.
0: Okay. William, is that...
4: Hi, William.
1: Hello, Gene. Your meningitis could have been caused by an infection of Pseudomonas aeruginosa. It is known for causing meningitis, and I keep seeing meningitis among developed symptoms in my investigation into these chemtrails that are woven at two altitudes, very high, in excess of 34,000-35,000 feet.
4: Uh-huh.
1: You can just get a sense that the aircraft is at very high altitude, hard to pick out any detail. And also at around 9,000 to 10,000 feet, where you can see the aircraft more clearly. Those two altitudes.
4: How long do these stay in the sky usually?
1: For a couple of hours,
4: okay,
1: or even an afternoon, depending on how thickly they're laid down. Multiple aircraft laying a grid-like pattern can make these things persist for an afternoon.
4: Well,
1: a single aircraft, an hour, 2 hours, or longer.
4: This was an afternoon, and at the time that I had the meningitis, there was an outbreak of approximately 400 people in the L.A. area that contracted it.
0: Oh,
4: okay.
0: Really?
4: Yeah. Well, thank you. Oh, and to my comments, I said my prayers for Richard, and I'm glad that he's okay.
0: Thank you.
4: And
0: you might say some for William while you're at it after listening this morning.
4: Really? Yes. Lots of prayers for you too. You will be safe. We will take care of you. My second comment does have to do with safety and health. Have you ever heard about the use of castor bean to simulate a massive heart attack, and it cannot be traced without?
0: Well, you know what? Thank you. What Dr. Day said. Dr. Day said anybody can cause a murder, but it takes a real expert to cause a natural death. That's what Dr. Day said. I'm Art Bell. William Thomas is my guest. And this, of course, is Coast to Coast AM.
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1: You know, there is terrorism out there. So in an effort to try to fight it or combat it, we give up these rights. I'm convinced that there are groups out there, sinister, powerful groups, that would create this terror to continue to control us.
2: I think you're absolutely correct. But of course, anybody that's followed the process of government throughout history, once a government has been given a certain amount of power, it always seeks more. And to suggest that our government is different because it's America, I guess that just shows how historically ignorant the American people have become. Because in a real sense, these things are our fault. Americans are, in fact, now trading liberty for security. Every day, this is going to happen now in our future, that we're going to allow this. It's just a matter of time.
0: Now, let's go back to the night of March 17th, 1999, on Art Bell, Somewhere in Time.

0: Here's William Thomas again. William, I've got two things I want to read you very quickly, then we'll go back to the phones.
1: Okay.
0: William mentioned intestinal problems. This is from Don in California. I'm a healthy, active male, 33 years old, just after Christmas. I developed intestinal pain and flu-like symptoms, no fever, but very tired. The symptoms would come and go every few days. It lasted until late February. I remember telling friends, this is the weirdest flu I've ever had. Just when you're normal, it hits you again. Then about a week before I got sick, I noticed a sticky film on my vehicles, plural, in the morning. At that time, I told a friend of mine how I'd wash the car, and then it'd be all dirty again the next morning with this damn oily film. It's now beginning to make sense to me. Don in California. Sound about right?
1: Sounds about right. I just sigh when I hear that story because I've heard others like it. And we seem to be going from upper respiratory to gastrointestinal with this stuff.
0: Yeah. And this, Art, listening to Mr. Thomas talk tonight, he mentioned meningitis. This big warning at the top of the facts. It says, Art, here in Northeast Ohio, this is from Dale in Akron, in the last 2 months we've had 4 cases of meningitis. None of the people ever had contact with any of the others. 2 hospitalized, 2 died. One a 4-year-old, 1 child, and the other a 27-year-old female teacher. It all happened within 5 weeks, and we've got contrails here all the time. Possibly a connection?
1: I do have reports from Akron on contrails, and I would ask listeners to please participate in this very important investigation for all of us by sending me news clippings of these meningitis outbreaks and similar outbreaks of disease. You'll find my address on my website.
0: All right. And again, if you want to email, if you're in the media, you want to follow up on the story, you damn well ought to want to follow up on the story. It's Wilco, W-I-L-C-O, at islandnet.com. One word, islandnet.com. And you'll be able to email William directly. His website is linked to my website. It's got tildes and stuff in it, so if that's hard for you, go to the website you're used to, mine, and just scroll down to William Thomas's name and click on the link. You can do more reading. His book is Bringing the War Home, and you can get it by calling 1-888-690-1277. All right. I shouldn't be going there yet. Let's go here. East of the Rockies, you're on the air with William Thomas. Where are you, please?
2: Hi there. This is Marty, and I'm listening in Brooklyn, New York on 770 WABC.
0: WABC, yes, sir.
2: And I have a comment and a question for William.
0: Sure.
2: My first a comment, and it has something to do with the story that Art said just after the break, because 2 years ago I was down in Tampa, Florida, and in the morning I left with my cousin to go get cigarettes, and the car was covered with dust, it looked like.
0: Dust?
2: And, yeah, it was it's the best way I can explain it, as if somebody was sawing wood around it, but it was everywhere, even. And I asked him what it was, what is this? And he complained and he moaned and he said, well, sometimes the planes come over and they dust for potato bugs, he said.
0: Mm-hmm.
2: And, I figured he knows, you know, and he complained that it would leave spots on his car and they wouldn't tell anybody when they were doing this. They would just do it randomly. And I thought, if they are doing that, if it is, you know, just innocently spraying for bugs, I know that, William, that you're trying to get information out, and I appreciate that. And I think I applaud you for doing it, but I think some people might be getting terrified unduly, and that brings me to my question.
0: No, that is right. I mean, how the hell is somebody supposed to know the difference between contrails and chemtrails?
2: That's my question.
0: And I understand that this is going to cause great worry. It's worrying me. to you... William, again, I guess that we were talking about that a little while ago. God, how do we help people understand what they should be concerned about and what's okay? Life in this country is getting tougher by the minute.
1: I agree, and again, I really don't want to be a purveyor of fear. I hope I can be a messenger for awareness and public action toward their elected officials and toward the media to instigate an investigation, demand some answers and accountability. We have enough stress in our lives already. There are plenty of crop dusters flying around spraying for various things. By the way, you don't want to be exposed to that spray any more than anything else. That's very nasty, those pesticides. In fact, as we found tonight, some of these pesticide elements or substances or compounds are being found in Joe Burton's body. So we don't want to be exposed to that, nor do we want to run from every aircraft and every normal, legitimate contrail that we see. But if the contrails linger, or especially if they are being dispensed behind an aircraft at a fairly low altitude, that is an aircraft, a big jet airplane that is not high and hard to see in the sky, but pretty much right up close and personal, beware. There's no possible way contrails can form from a jet aircraft at 9 or 10,000 feet. That is a very good indicator that something's going on. An X pattern in the sky is also another sure mark of this particular beast.
0: And you've had eyewitnesses say, through telescopes and binoculars, they have actually seen this stuff coming out nozzles.
1: Absolutely correct. People viewing these aircraft with high-power binoculars and telescopes have independently told me that they have seen the probe, the big boom, coming, angling down from the rear of the aircraft. Again, we're seeing these chemtrails coming from the tails of identified tanker aircraft with engines on their wings.
0: Here is a fax from a physician, who I will not name. Art, whether these are epidemiologic studies of an offensive or defensive nature and or related to electromagnetic experimentation and or, question mark, this is not good news. And we're worried about Joe Camel. Where's George Carlin when you need him? Seriously, Art, this is serious. As usual, you're at least 3 to 6 months or more ahead of the news media curve. We do a lot of that here, William. We're ahead of the regular media by quite a bit frequently. And I've got a feeling this is another one of those times. We need to get this in order to either knock it down or to prove it, you've got to go to the next step. And the next step means the New York Times. It means something in Time magazine or something on the Associated Press. It means that. That's the only way you're going to get the kind of oomph you need, study-wise and money-wise, to either prove this or knock it down.
1: You're absolutely right. My last 8 weeks of research have made me put aside all paying project, and I'm going along on donations from listeners such as the folks listening in tonight. Well, I very much appreciate their contributions to this study. I would delight, really, in having this knocked down and disproven so I could get my life back and go on with other things. Art, I am convinced that is not going to happen. While I am not certain, and I do not have a proof to make assertions of why this is going on, I can definitely say and prove that it is going on. We are being sprayed with something. They do contain pathogens. They do appear to be altering the weather.
0: Hey, William, how old are you?
1: 50.
0: 50. How's your heart?
1: Great.
0: Heart's in good shape?
1: You bet.
0: Just checking. West of the Rockies, you're on the air with William Thomas. Hello.
3: Hi.
0: Hi.
3: Ben from KSFO San Francisco 560.
0: Yes, sir.
3: Hello, William.
1: Hello.
3: Thank you for your good work.
1: You're welcome.
3: I only started noticing these, what I've been calling them, air sprays because of Art Bell, in over the San Francisco Bay on January 29th.
0: Well, they've been testing on you guys before.
3: February 10th. Since it was all on clear days and with a sea breeze blowing to the east, I thought, okay. But on the 22nd, they sprayed, and I got an illness, which I've never had and never heard of, that entered my every joint in my back. Took 4 days to continue down the back all the way to the feet. Meanwhile, again, now we have the Marines doing their so-called war games here.
0: Yeah, I hear they're attacking your
1: Monterey.
3: Okay. No, no, they're in San Francisco. They're in Oakland.
1: Oh, really?
3: And they're supposedly, they've given many different stories. First of all, they needed to check out their new Palm computers for downtown metropolitan to protect the people. And so there was a big uproar. And then the Pentagon released a newsflash that the real purpose of this was to stir up volunteers for the militia, military. However, when I came home tonight, I noticed that they had laid another 3 strips over Oakland, directly over where Lawrence Livermore is. And listening to you talk, here's my thought, my question. This sounds like some kind of horrific, devious, unbelievable combination of... Because for a while I was thinking maybe they're trying to lay down a cover against the guidance systems. If at other times they're not laying sprays of other things, because they're obviously sprays. And now, what you're talking about, HAARP, sounds like the original radiomagnetic accelerators. The whole thing is just...
0: incredible.
3: Yeah. Do you want to monologue on that a little bit?
0: William?
1: Yes. We can say that there is no possible way that an artificial cloud cover can be laid over the entire continental United States or even maintained over... regions to hide military or other activity from photographic satellites. It's irrelevant anyway, since other satellites use radar imaging that is very precise and would look right through your cloud cover. So I'm not quite buying that one. People said, what about these corona mass ejections on the sun? Even as we talk tonight, we're having the biggest solar flares in recorded history. Huge things, gamma rays, X-rays, all heading towards the ionosphere that HAARP is messing with, trying to tear a hole in.
0: Mm-hmm.
1: Are they laying down a cloud cover to protect us from the rays of these solar explosions? Well, sorry, the gamma and X-rays go right through the cloud cover, so I think we'll have to discard that notion as well. I can only hope that the Marines in San Francisco are not using live ammunition as they did in Texas.
0: Texas, I know. It says on my website right now, we keep track of this literally by the minute. Current solar X-ray activity is M-class flare right now.
1: Mm-hmm.
0: So I pass that one on. First time caller line, you're on the air with William Thomas.
4: Good evening.
0: Good evening. Morning, actually. Of course, you might be in Hawaii. It'd still be evening. Where are you, sir?
4: Birmingham, Alabama.
0: No, it's definitely morning in Alabama.
4: Yes, sir.
0: Okay. You're on the air.
4: From WERC 960 in Birmingham.
0: Thank you.
4: Mr. Thomas, I saw the rainbow between two contrails this afternoon in Birmingham, Alabama.
1: Could you see it with your naked eye, or were you wearing sunglasses at the time?
4: My naked eye, and I hopefully have some photographs being developed as I speak to confirm this, and also there's a massive grid patterns over Birmingham this afternoon.
0: A what? I'm sorry?
4: Massive grid patterns.
1: Yes, Birmingham has been on my chemtrail radar recently, as well as in previous months, for heavy spraying. Is there any way, sir, that that could have been a normal rainbow?
4: No, sir, it couldn't. It lasted for a long time. It did not even increase in size or anything. It stayed between two chemtrails that were going from east to west.
1: Sounds like a chemical signature to me.
0: Now, William, you said that, what kind of sunglasses?
1: Polarizing sunglasses. Even normal sunglasses should do the trick, but polarizing sunglasses really bring this out.
0: Really bring it out. So if you're looking at what's a contrail or you suspect might be a chemtrail, with these glasses, if it's a normal contrail, it's just going to look white, right?
1: Exactly.
0: But if it's a chemtrail, you're now going to see sort of a rainbow of colors in it. Is that also accurate?
1: Let's put a maybe in front of that. I'm not certain you'll see it on every observation. In other words, I don't want to tell listeners, if you put on sunglasses and don't see a rainbow in the trail,
0: that it's okay.
1: It's okay. I don't want to suggest that. On the other hand, of course, if you do see it, you are seeing chemicals in the sky.
0: Okay, but wouldn't people say, look, a contrail is water vapor. Water vapor, as seen in a rainbow, when we have a rainbow in our sky, acts as a prism, and so you might see multiple colors in water vapor. What about that?
1: Try it. I've looked at a lot of contrails. I've been a pilot. Try it. I've never seen such a phenomena, a rainbow in a normal ice crystal contrail. The feeling I got making my observation a couple of weeks ago was an intuitive feeling that this is an oily or chemical